0: and my kids call it squanching, and they all squanch, and they do like holiday squanch updates.
1: Sure.
0: And so they've just done a holiday.
1: Like a cute theme maybe on the squanch? Okay.
0: Well, now you get to become a mayor. The Sasquatch is to become a mayor of the town. And so it's like...
1: As it should be. It's about time.
0: It's a big deal. And, you know, the gaming experience in general is better on the iOS devices. They're just better gaming devices. And so that's tricky. So you add the iMessage ecosystem, which is strong in their social group. You add in FaceTime, and then you add in Apple Arcade. That's rough. Oh, and like my wife has an Apple Watch, right? So that's just, I don't know. I'm becoming a little bit disenfranchised about my ability to switch them in the future. Although I think it could be possible if I had to.
1: Yeah.
0: But I keep getting positive notes from the audience about how they were able to set up their iPhones and use their iPhones with Nextcloud and stop using Apple. In fact, we got a couple of notes into the show about it.
1: It's a good point, right? Like you can have a lot of middle ground. You can still sort of use, if you switch over for, you know, Matrix for family stuff, sure, maybe they iMessage with their friends still, but it's less.
0: Your chat's better.
1: Yeah.
0: And I think having a Nextcloud instance still remains one of the best moves I did before I switched to Graphene OS, because the Nextcloud stuff remains the piping and glue I use to kind of get all this together.
1: This sounds bad, but I'm, you saying that, I'm now really surprised that I have not really heard you complaining about Nextcloud. You've been dramatically scaled up your use of it, and I have not heard a lot more complaints.
0: Right? You're right. I've gone from using it for basic, our hosted one that we use for JB, for like basic file transfer, and now I've deployed my own personal Nextcloud on my Odroid, and I'm using it for calendar, I'm using it for photos, I'm using it for files. I'm also now using it for notes and tasks.
1: Oh,
0: talk about that in a second.
1: Okay.
0: And I'm doing it all over Tailscale. I'm still doing it only over Tailscale, and that's working really well. Because it's like a minimum viable Nextcloud instance with two users, and it's not on the internet.
1: Right. Super low key. Mm.
0: That's nice, right? It's protected by WireGuard for the networking. And so, yeah, I'm using Nextcloud Notes, which is a very straightforward, it's not going to be my only note application, but I often just need to capture lists or ideas about things. And Nextcloud Notes supports Markdown, has some basic functionality, has some decent search. It's available on F-Droid. And as the name implies, it syncs with Nextcloud.
1: That actually sounds surprisingly decent. But, you know, just you just want to capture some stuff or look at stuff. You can clean it up on a desktop later, maybe, if you want.
0: Well, that's just it, Wes. You nailed it. So that was the moment for me where I was like, oh, this works great. This morning, I wanted to put some notes in the dock for my Graphene OS switch that I've been kind of writing stuff down using that Notes app. And I was like, yeah, I could go open it up on my phone, but I opened up my Nextcloud folder on my desktop that synced, went into the Notes folder. There's all my text notes. There's all my notes that I've been writing all week. I just opened it right there on the desktop, copied them from the notes thing and pasted them into the dock. I'm like, oh, okay, yeah. Well, job done. So that's been really nice to have access on the desktop computer using that. I know you probably have done something similar for a while, Brent.
2: Yeah, a while. It was about, I think, 4 years when I transitioned into trying to use Nextcloud for everything. And Notes, the application specifically for Android, has come a long way in that time. And I feel these days is pretty darn good. And there's a little bit of a hack, Chris, that I wanted to share with you that I think might be useful for you. Now, my Nextcloud server has a few users. So that includes some of my more tech-savvy family members. So my brother, for instance, things like that. And I figured out a way that you can share notes, or specifically even notes folders.
0: Oh, great.
2: Yeah, the Notes app supports subfolders as well, which in the app I think are called like categories or something like that. But on your, you know, desktop OS, if you're doing syncing that way, they're just folders. And I figured out that if you do some sharing of those folders with another Nextcloud user on your server, I suppose it might work with Federation as well. That way you can share notes back and forth. So we have things like, you know, grocery lists and things like that that we share that is sort of collaborative. It's not as strong as the dedicated collaborative editing. So occasionally there's a little hiccup or two if we've got like three users trying to edit the same note at the same time. For stuff that's really asynchronous, I find it actually works really well. So that's a neat little trick you might try.
0: So to be clear, you're basically using the Nextcloud file level or folder level sharing, and then that folder shows up between both of you, and then the Nextcloud Notes app just sees it natively?
2: Yeah, because if you imagine the Notes app as just really a alternative interface for the file syncing,
0: right.
2: Then in that way, it just provides some like really useful features when you're on the go for your phone. But on the back end, it's really just doing a bunch of syncing. So you can do some, you know, Nextcloud –

0: file system level sharing of those folders, and they just kind of appear in the Notes app. It's really handy.
1: That is a great tip. Thank you. I will probably use that immediately. The other app that I'm using along the same kind of lines is task.org. This is one that was sent in to us by a few, and I like it. It's pretty comprehensive. It's an open source to-do list and reminder application, and it syncs with lots of different things. It'll do Google if that's what you want. It'll do Davix or CalDAV or whatever you like. So you got a lot of functionality and options there. Of course, you can run it offline. You can set up an Etsy sync if you'd like for it. That's what I heard a few people doing. Or I'm sorry, an ETC. No. I think it's ETE sync is what people told me they're using.
2: ETE.
1: Yeah. But, you know, of course, I've already got Nextcloud doing file system sync, so I'm just leaning into that as my solution.
2: Huh. This says it used to be Astrid.
1: Okay.
2: You know, Astrid was a popular cross-platform productivity service.
1: I loved Astrid back in the day.
2: Interesting.
1: I did not know that. Good catch. So task.org is the app I've been using for my to-dos and reminders. And that one, I think, is pretty comprehensive. Like Notes, I can feel like there's absolutely still a role for something like Obsidian or an Evernote-type replacement that I haven't found yet. But for my basic just task lists and, you know, stuff like that, task.org and Nextcloud Notes are really kind of doing it for me. So that's my small update. But we have a big, huge update. We have a big, massive update from Mr. Wes Payne. I'm very excited about this. Wes decided, you know what? Gotta say, I didn't think he'd go all the way. Wes decided to get the 7 Pro himself. I thought maybe you'd do the 7.
2: I was tempted, but, you know, the camera.
1: Yeah. So, have you tried it yet already?
2: Only a tiny bit.
1: You wanna break it out? You got the box over there? You brought the box for the full experience. It's surprisingly small. For a big phone, it comes in a really small box, you know? Oh, yeah, that's still freshly in there. So you didn't, in other words, you didn't get too hooked on the default Google sauce.
2: No, I haven't set it up at all, actually.
1: Good. That's, I think, the best approach. You know, you get too dependent on those Google-only features. Yeah, there you go. I mean, I think the biggest thing you're going to miss when you don't use the Google sauce is the,
2: Oh, hello, Team Pixel.
1: You're going to miss like the ability to invoke the Google Assistant with your voice, perhaps.
2: I've been doing that a little more than I probably should. So yeah. It's both a good thing and it will be an adjustment.
1: You actually can install the Assistant and sandbox it, but you'll never be able to get the remote voice activation to work. Graphene just draws the line there.
2: Oh, yeah. This is big.
1: That's
2: pretty,
1: beautiful.
2: Though.
1: Oh, that's the green, right? Or whatever they call
2: it. Green and gold. Yeah. Hazel, I think.
1: Mine looks boring now compared to yours. That's really nice. That looks good with the silver metal around the edges too.
2: Yeah, I like it.
1: That's a good looking phone.
2: How it would look, but I'm sold. It feels nice in the hand. It's big. I've never had a phone this big, so I was a little unsure.
1: Yeah,
2: it'll be an adjustment.
1: Yeah,
2: but the screen is so nice.
1: It's just big enough to make my hands hurt if I hold it for about an hour. But you know what? I love it for video. I love it for content. I love it for filming. The big screen's so great for that stuff. So it's been worth it. Well, congrats. So after the show, after we're done recording, while we're figuring out our schedule, we're going to Graphene OS that thing, right?
2: Yeah, I'm excited.
1: Yeah!
2: Why not, right? Yeah, I've not signed in. I'm not sure. I'm using the stock Android on my current Pixel 3.
1: Yeah,
2: but
1: yeah, so you're familiar with it.
2: I'm ready for a new era.
1: Yeah, I think you're going to love it. And, you know, it's such a performance upgrade from your Pixel 3. It's a huge upgrade. And Graphene OS has been really solid and reliable. I've had at least 3 updates that have just automatically downloaded in the background. I got a little notification telling me to reboot. I think the last one that I got, they say, is their largest release since their initial Android 13 release in August. It's an upgrade to their first quarterly release of Android 13 with a massive amount of improvements. They say the release took a ton of work. It did take a little while to update after the reboot, but smooth as butter, absolutely no problems, and at least 3 over-the-air updates with Graphene OS.
2: That's what I want to hear.
1: There was a time, Wes, when that kind of stuff just didn't work, you know? And it's solid now. Linode.com/unplugged. That's where you go to get $100 in 60-day credit on a new account. And it's a great way to support the show while you're checking out fast and reliable cloud hosting. And I tell you about Linode, so I thought maybe I'd let the AI tell you about Linode. The Xorg sent this into the show. 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You know, you used AF twice, so I dock you for that. I think you need to be more creative. But I like that you managed to work in FAM and six servers. I got to incorporate that. That's and it is top-notch customer support. They have the unique arrangement because of the way Linode was built, because of the way Linode was structured, because of the, honestly, because they just had to compete. They're structured in a way where they just have a real large support department with real humans that answer the phone 365 and take care of your problem, right? Where all of the other large hyperscalers are very much incentivized to reduce the human costs there. But Linode's had to compete on the quality of the product. That's why they really are the best out there. And they're 30 to 50% cheaper than the hyperscalers that want to lock you in for years into these crazy esoteric systems. So go try out Linode. It really is fast. It's reliable. It's how we host everything. When we knew it was time to build our new website, we didn't like have a big debate. You know, we looked at some of our testing that we've done. We looked at the reliability we've had with what we've hosted. We looked at the performance that we can get on a system that we need that matches our cost performance requirements. And Linode was obvious. And then when you combine the fact that they've been around for nearly 19 years and they're rock solid, like that kind of long-term view, that's how I want to take on my infrastructure, right? I don't want to be moving my server every few years some of these really cheap ones is every few months. And meanwhile, Linode manages to maintain great pricing, great support, and great feature set. And they have 11 data centers around the world with a dozen more coming online soon. So go try it out and support the show. Go load something, go learn something, go try something. Heck, go break something, right? It's a great opportunity to try that. And you can support the show. 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
0: Well, as you know, it's been, Chris, you said almost a year, and I checked while we were talking there, November 2021, so a little bit over a year since we last tried Tumbleweed specifically, OpenSUSE's Tumbleweed. And this week I listened to that episode. It's an excellent episode. So I think if anyone wants to revisit sort of my initial excitement about trying out Tumbleweed, go have a listen. It was also the era where we had just learned what SteamOS was going to be like with some of the immutability. So it was a really fun episode. I would totally suggest someone, if you're interested, go have another listen. It's a good background to this conversation.
1: I think all three of us did a re-listen of episode 432 in preparation of this episode. And you can really hear the groundwork of our interest in the immutable stuff really kicking off in this one. But also, Brent, you really seemed at home with OpenSUSE in that episode. You genuinely sounded happy with OpenSUSE in that episode.
0: Yeah, I was reflecting on the excitement in my voice the whole time. And I was like, oh, I haven't actually felt that for a while. I know this year I've had some struggles, some with Plasma, some with, you know, some of the other distributions that we've been trying. And so I was like, oh, this time around, am I going to feel that same excitement? And I gotta say, I have. So I think it's a good sign. It's a good sign, at least to start with.
1: Yes. You know, your excitement around OpenSUSE in that episode, at least, I'll see if it remains the same today, reminded me of how I'm feeling about NixOS. Like, you were just genuinely I've found my people, you know, I'm one amongst the lizards. And then we kind of took a path away and we were going to deploy it on all of our servers and all of that. But our path down discovering Silverblue and Endless and NixOS and OpenSUSE Immutable, all of that really was our focus for a bit. And I feel like it, that path re-energized how I feel about Linux, just completely made me super excited about NixOS and building my systems again. And I've moved my personal systems over to that. And now here we are back. And I feel like revisiting OpenSUSE, I'm a little conflicted. I liked it a lot too. I liked it enough where I'm thinking maybe I'm keeping an OpenSUSE system around. Maybe this is what I'm going to put on Dylan's laptop in the future. I really was impressed by it because a year later, after looking at Suits, because I took it just, you know, took a different direction for a while, I found a distribution that's improved in that time. And just by doubling down on things they were already doing well and just building out on that effect, like the packages are, there's even more selection now. The build service is still going, still great stuff in there. There's tooling that we'll talk about to help harness that that's better than ever. And then on top of that, you know, like they're still tooling away at ButterFS. The partitioning stuff is still really smart. Like all of those things still really impressed me. Wes, what was your like first like initial like reaction to using SUSE again? Positive, troubled? How did that go?
2: Oh, no, I've been actually having a great time. I like being on a modern rolling distro.
1: So you tumble.
2: I'm on Tumbleweed over here. Just, you know, regular.
1: Right, you did Tumbleweed as well, right? We all three did Tumbleweed.
0: How could you not? We got so many listeners write in and suggest that that was the way to go.
1: Yeah, I considered Leap, looked at it a little bit, but
2: yeah, I downloaded it.
1: Yeah,
2: but
1: yeah, same. Yeah. Anyway, sorry, continue.
2: No, it's nice. I mean, Plasma's really shining. It's nice to be on both a modern and curated Plasma that I like. You know, I don't have to tweak it really that far to get like a very usable workflow. I don't normally have it in this sort of like Windowsy bar at the bottom, but that's a workflow I'm familiar with, so I don't feel the need to like super adjust it.
1: Yeah, you can just make it work immediately.
2: Yeah. I'm also consistently impressed. Well, we chatted a little bit about the deinstaller work that's happening in the future, right? But just their existing installer is already, it's so nice. It feels so sophisticated. Like, did you guys disable all them, you know, kernel mitigations? Because yeah. I forget to do that on a lot of systems, but I sure have them off here.
1: I turn the firewall off too, and I turn SSH on, and I appreciate that stuff is the opposite, but it's really easy. You just click it. Deinstaller, just a quick mention, is their new installer that is really coming along. And we did a review of it in the most recent Linux Action News, just as an aside. Sorry, go ahead.
2: And it's obviously different than NixOS, but I have complicated feelings about it, but the level of sort of sophistication and hooks that Yast has into the system, I think addresses similar needs. Like, you know, it gives you an interface of control that on other Linuxes you have, of course, but you feel like you're hodgepodging through a whole bunch of different files.
1: Yeah, I think a good example of that is I wanted to turn off the splash for boot.
2: Yeah.
1: It's really nice to just be able to go into Yast and just delete the, you know, splash stuff in my bootloader options and hit update, and it just takes care of all of the bootloader configuration stuff for me. I have mixed feelings on Yast still, but I do appreciate that aspect of it. Yeah.
2: I think also the installer, I tried the network installer and the full download regular. The network installer wanted to download like a new boot image, and I'm pretty sure it k-exec'd because it restarts, right? Like it didn't.
1: What it's doing? I was wondering what it does.
2: I'm not sure though. I don't know.
1: Because I was having some bootloader problems at the time, and those bootloader problems were preventing me from booting back into its new image.
2: Interesting.
1: So at least on my system, I think it was doing a full rebizzle, but I'm not sure.
2: Well, that was before it installed. That was after I got the boot image.
1: Yeah, yeah, yeah. I had that same thing with the network installer. I like the network installer. It's a neat option. Mm-hmm. Ultimately, for me, because I was on the Starlink connection in the evening, I just went with the offline installer, and that went a lot faster. So it depends on your connection.
2: Yeah, already a solid installation experience. They certainly know their way around a grub configuration file. Let me just say that. Like, I appreciate a nice grub setup, even if I don't usually install grub on a system I'd, you know, craft for myself. But it's been really nice. And then, you know, you and I, we've been playing a bit with the various package installation options. I don't know if you've noticed, but like Modern Discover and Flatpak, I don't hate using it anymore. It's not like for no reason way slower than doing it on the command line. Right. You get feedback about what steps, parts of the process it's doing.
1: Yes.
2: I haven't installed any Flatpaks on the command line this whole time, and that's a first for me.
1: Wow. Interesting.
2: Yeah.
1: All right, I want to talk about some tooling around package management that I think does take SUSE to the next level. But Brent, you had to, first of all, you had to get out of your current POP install, and then you also took the route of a little bit of Ansible to make all of this work. So tell us about your setup journey for a bit.
0: Well, I think, Chris, you have come to know that I hate setting up a new install.
1: yeah. Meanwhile, I'm just doing it all the time. I'll do it a couple times a night just for fun, you know?
0: Yeah. And I don't think it's because you'll tell me your opinion, but I was going to say, I don't think it's because I'm bad at it. Maybe I am. But I got reminded this time around, coming back to Plasma, that I think it's just the Plasma allows me to have so many customizations that I'm like, no, I want this way. No, I want this other thing this other way. And being on Pop! OS for a while, it reminded me that you just don't have that option for a lot of those customizations. So coming back to Plasma and having a new install, I thought this is a good opportunity for me to take what we've been talking about all year about declarative configurations and try to use some of those concepts for my installs going forward. So I've tried to, every time I do an install, to do it in such a way that it'll be less painful the next time I do it. So for instance,
1: nice. Yeah.
0: When I got the dev one, if you remember, I did do a bunch of installations via some Ansible. So I was digging my teeth into that and it went fairly well and I learned a lot of things. This time around, I wanted to apply the same concept because I thought, well, I did all that work. I'd love to take advantage of that. Now, I had to make some modifications because the Ansible templates that I was working with were apt-specific. But our friend Drew, who's an expert at Ansible, just reminded me, hey, you could just like change that little apt word in all of your declarative files there and just switch it to package, and it'll just figure out which package managers on your system and do everything for you. Sure enough, that was super smooth and it worked wonderfully. And I got to say, the work I put into crafting some Ansible months ago has just totally paid off. So installing most of the applications I needed worked wonderfully. There were one or two that had like some name changes in the package manager, but for the most part, it went super smooth and seemed a lot faster compared to using it with apt. So I'm not sure, that's not very scientific, but that's how it felt.
2: I mean, I'm just a Zipper fan, you know?
1: Yes. Yes. All right. Let's talk about Zipper for a second. Why aren't all package management tools this good? It starts with when it lists the packages that need to be updated. It changes the color of the first letter of each package to green, so you can easily scan it and just, it just pulls the information faster. Your brain can just read it faster. And then it displays results super intelligently as it's installing. And then when it's done, and you guys know, I sent you guys a screenshot, I was impressed by this, is it's like, hey, when I was installing, a package had a notification for you. But since that was like 1,000 lines up, I went ahead and saved all of the packaged installation notifications for you. And I'll just print them here at the very end of everything. And so this package wanted you to know this, and this package wanted you to know that. And I just sat there like, that's so brilliant.
2: You can tell that there's been a lot of tweaks and tunes and customizations and like stuff figured out by a lot of active administrators out there who've wanted a system that works really well.
1: And to Brent's point, it's fast too.
0: It is fast. Yeah. Chris, to echo what you're saying, I ran into an issue with one of my repositories that I guess had a signing issue with it. Mm-hmm. I think it's since just solved itself. And that's the rolling way, I believe. But I found that, you know, I ran into that issue and there was some red text, which was like, oh yeah, something's immediately wrong. You got to pay attention. But it was the descriptions of what went wrong and why that was important and how to solve it. And it's strong suggestions that I probably shouldn't pay attention to or probably shouldn't install.
1: Yeah.
0: This.
1: Imagine if Linus had gotten a good clear prompt like that when they were reviewing Linux on their, you know, clown show. And then he would have maybe he would have paid 2 seconds of attention to the command output and wouldn't have borked his whole system. Right.
0: That's a great point.
1: Who knows? NorCal Geek in the Matrix chat says there's also the ability to detect the fastest mirror and use that one to do a little testing.
0: Huh.
1: That's really
2: always
1: nice.
2: Appreciated, right?
1: But while we're in the package corner here for a moment, we got a couple of suggestions on some tooling from the audience that takes the SUSE packaging, in my opinion, to Arch levels, you know, or in that range, right? And one of them is Zip, ZYP. And the other one, was it OBI?
2: OPI,
1: right. I wanted it to be OBI, but it's OPI. And those...
2: You can always set up an alias, my friend.
1: Those are essentially like what? A front end to the build service, a front end to the actual package repos, and a front end to FlatHub, I think. And so you can search across all three of those resources, and the build service is a significant resource. So it's FlatHub, obviously, and get your app. So say you want Slack or Telegram. And Wes, you were pointing out this is great for apps like VS Code, where maybe you're totally fine with a Flatpak for some stuff, but VS Code, it's pretty nice to have that natively installed.
2: Yeah, you know, I might be setting up a bunch of like runtimes or other custom tooling I want VS Code to access. And if it's like my trusted editor, I probably want it touching all the bits of my file systems anyway. So for the stuff that doesn't fit in Flatpak, it's nice if you have easy access to like modern up-to-date stuff, which, I mean, you get on, like you say, like a system like Arch, but can sometimes be a pain on other distributions.
1: Yeah. And Brent, I like your idea about applying Ansible to get some of those Nix-like benefits to SUSE. And so that's great to hear that worked. I know not everything worked, so that's what we're going to touch on next. Bitwarden.com/Linux. 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Bitwarden is great for all of that. And Bitwarden is open source. 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It's what Wes and I use to manage our passwords. Wes adopted it just a little bit before I did. I've been a happy user, though, for a couple of years. And, you know, one of the things that I like about Bitwarden is they just have been improving the product. They started with something that's really safe, secure, and obvious. 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It's so great. 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
2: I've got to admit, I'm pretty curious. Brent's been trapped, I suppose, in the GTK world for a while now. And I know I'm personally really enjoying this, like, fresh modern Plasma. What do you think about it, Brent?
0: I really enjoyed it. And then I was like, geez, how fresh is this? I'm seeing all sorts of new features. And so I noticed this, at least on my system, 5.26.4, which feels pretty darn fresh. And I have to say, Plasma itself, this is probably my best Plasma experience of the year.
1: Wow.
0: And that's no small thing. You know, I've been struggling on various distributions with their Plasma installations. And this one's been so far really, really, really, really good.
1: I'm very relieved to hear that. I was beginning to worry that maybe new Plasma wasn't going to work out so well for you and that we needed to kind of go back in time. And that was going to be trickier and trickier to pull off, you know. You do that too much and you end up running XFCE. So you got to be careful. But I'm glad to hear that the freshest and latest, because that is basically pretty close to what you're going to get on any modern distro, to the absolute freshest. I mean, that's great. 5.26.4, yes. And they've been such solid releases too. So I've been really happy with them. I know you were having some trouble, so I'm just really relieved to hear that. It is nice. But I know there was some stuff that wasn't. You know, I know we all had our run-ins with Yast and things like that. So, okay, let's focus on that for just a bit. We got to talk about that too.
0: You know, my first like couple hours using OpenSUSE, I was reflecting on how you both joke that I keep finding bugs in absolutely everything, and I hadn't found really anything significant. Well, okay, actually, that's not quite true. I also, Wes, tried the Net installer, and that worked fine for me, except there was this weird issue where I ran into where it had you configuring the network. For some reason, the 5 gigahertz network configuration just wouldn't work at all.
2: Yeah.
0: Despite a known, you know, known good network, known good password, and those being identical to my 2.5 gigahertz network that worked perfectly fine. So that seems like a little trip up. So if someone's having a hard time with that, that's a little tip.
2: I couldn't quite decide if I should be impressed that the net installer, for as tiny as it does, has like wireless support at all.
1: Yeah.
2: Or like be like, well, it was a little, it was like kind of the bare minimum.
1: Right. Because you, know, like you have to like manually type the SSID in. Yeah. There's no like menu that auto scans.
2: So if like, if doing it wirelessly is really important and you can spare the bandwidth,
1: right,
2: do the full one.
1: Yeah. But it is nice. It's an NCURSIS interface at least. Yeah. And, you know, it asks for the SSID and then it asks for the password or if it has a password. And then it drops to the command line again. And I'm always surprised at how long it seems to get to take to get a DHCP IP. Like in my world, that happens instantaneously, but it sits there for like a long time. And you're like, is it going to work? And then it finally goes.
0: And I definitely thought it was me. So I tried it about 5 times, you know, with rebooting and trying it again and like reading, because you have to input the SSID, you know, manually and the passwords. So I read it like 4 or 5 times. I'm like, no, this is correct. It's just not working.
1: Yeah.
0: I eventually just downloaded the entire image and scrapped the net installer.
1: That's what I did too.
0: You know, I had to keep downloading the same stuff over and over. So I was like, no, I'm just going to download this once. I thought this was going to be the way to go. But so then the install went great. And I did run into an issue of, because I had POP installed on this computer, it had defaulted to the POP UEFI entry. So on my very first boot after install, it just couldn't boot the system. And that was an unfortunate sort of user experience. I recognized the issue and got some help from one of our listeners, Team Linux 01, who said, oh yeah, just use gdisk, it's Z option, and just like scrap all of your GPT data on that disk. And that totally worked. And then it worked perfectly fine. So a little bit of a hiccup there, but it was pretty easy to get past it.
2: Plus, you get that fun feeling of, you know, really, really wiping your disk.
1: Yeah, it's a real clean start.
0: I hesitated, and I don't know why, because I had already cleared everything off one time. So, anyways.
1: Yeah, I OpenSUSE is the only distro I've had an issue on my Dev 1 where it updates the UEFI stuff on my laptop, but the laptop's still booting from the last OS's entry as well. And then I have to hit the, you know, like choose boot options, F9 on the Dev 1, and select the second entry, which looks almost identical to the first entry. And then that loads the SUSE bootloader. And I imagine that's probably something Yas can help me solve, but I just haven't needed to yet because I don't reboot too often. But it's probably something I'll try to get around to fixing. It's almost like a security feature in a way. You know, like I'm Biff. And you got to know just how to start my car.
2: That's right.
1: It's like, that's how it works with my laptop.
0: There were some other things that I ran into, I think are fairly minor. One of them was I installed GNOME boxes because I have a bunch of VMs from, you know, that GNOME install that I had. And that's been a great application for me. Super simple to use. It seems when I launch it from the menu, it just sort of fails. Gives a launching GNOME boxes failed little notification. And it's probably a problem that Wes can help me with, but it seems that GNOME boxes didn't provide a .service file, or at least that's the notification in the error message. So I got to dig into that one a little bit. It didn't prevent me from using GNOME boxes because, you know, terminals are amazing. And I could just boot it from the terminal and everything worked fine. That's a small little thing. I think it's something worth noting. Maybe there's a, you know, a little bug issue that I could provide to the developers just to have a look at that one. I'm sure it's an easy fix. Also notice KDE Connect isn't working for me, so I don't know if each of you had a chance to try that.
1: I actually am not a big KDE Connect user. I was early on, but I generally have tried to solve it through syncing, and I don't want my phone notifications on my desktop, so I just have opted out.
2: I hardly want them on my phone.
1: But now, yeah, right, exactly. But now that I'm an Android user again, guys, you know, I don't know if you knew that, by the way, but I kind of could and should. I feel like I should try it.
2: It's been a while since I've used it, like in any meaningful way.
1: Yeah.
0: I use it quite a bit for media controls. My brother's got a laptop running his TV, and we use it constantly to do like from the couch navigation on the computer. And that's been great. But also just, you know, when I'm in the kitchen and I want to skip to the next song or something, that's been working.
1: Because you're playing the content from the computer, but you're controlling it with the phone, or vice versa?
0: Vice versa. Yeah. Yeah. It works great for that little stuff, I find.
2: Yeah. I did get a little reminder today as we were setting up for the stream that, you know, like you're in a different little branch of the Linux tree.
1: Yes.
2: And so I was getting the software we use to control and talk to the mixer, which just, you know, run, they have a Linux app. Of course, it expects some libcurl, but compiled with GNU TLS.
1: Uh-huh.
2: Now some, you know, just symlinking to my regular libcurl, which was already installed, seems to be working just fine. And I suppose I'm kind of used to, like, the NixOS world of maybe use Steam Run or, you know, something like that to, like, make things happy about various libraries. But it is a funny. It seems to be working just fine, but not too many of those, actually.
1: I've always run into that with SUSE. Just, I mean, and I, when I say always, I mean for, like, 12 years, like just like 13 years of experience. Like I have always run into that, just little weird things, and it's never been a big deal, but and it just happens.
2: And admittedly, like me downloading rando Linux executables from the internet is A, not something I do a lot, and B, not a great pattern in general. So that it doesn't just immediately work, I think can be easily forgiven.
1: Crashmaster also suggested that we check out Tumbleweed CLI and TW Ups.
2: Oh,
1: yeah, a couple of tools.
2: More fun things to play.
1: Yep, so I'm definitely going to check that out after the show. I'm really feeling pretty good about Tumbleweed as the family OS, potentially, with Plasma. Because, again, I think Plasma doesn't get a lot of love in other distros, where it gets some love here. It's a good experience. And I think Plasma also lends itself well to a rolling distro because it handles those settings rolling changes pretty well, too.
0: I just want to quickly mention Crashmaster wrote that to us last year. And we didn't quite touch on it, but somehow I kept this. I had a little OpenSUSE note, and I had that tucked away in there. So Crashmaster, a year later, thanks for all the tips.
1: Aw, that's great. Aw. Yeah, I noticed in general, even more, I would say, passion for OpenSUSE from our audience than when we did this a year ago. I would say the signal is even stronger this time. Like, we started talking about it on the show, and it was almost to overwhelming levels. You know, like, it was a lot. It was a lot.
2: Strong signal.
0: Are you seeing any, like, lizard meddling in our tuxies this year?
1: I don't know. I haven't checked.
2: The timing's right, though.
1: It is. Those lizards. I don't know, man. Tuxies.party. But I don't know. Well, Brent, so are you sticking? Are you sticking with it? Is this your new home? Have we found the forever distro for Brent?
0: Well, I think as a conclusion, we can at least say I am suffering less and I'm excited. You know, I was playing with ButterFS snapshotting and sending and receiving, which is very exciting. And as you know, I was excited to have those rollback features as well. So that feeling is still there from a year ago. And I've been playing with some .dot file managers and stuff too. So I think it might be here to stay. And I got to say, it's nice to be back on Plasma.
2: We should get him to try a rollback. Have you tried a rollback yet?
1: That could be fun.
0: I almost did this morning, and then I thought, it's show day. I probably shouldn't do the Chris thing.
1: I don't roll back. I roll forward on the show day. No, you know, I think you ought to stick with it because there might be a spokesperson role here for you because I think you nailed it there. OpenSUSE. Suffer a little less.
3: And now it is time for Le Boost.
2: Deleted boosts in with 1,000 sats. Kicking off the Never Have I Ever series. For my Never Have I Ever, Never Have I Ever installed Arch.
1: Okay, that's a brave thing to admit in the crowd, and I bet a lot of people have. I think we should keep this going. Send your confessions into us, and we will absolve you of them. You guys have a Never Have I Ever that's on the top of your mind for Linux?
0: I've got two of them.
1: Okay, go for it, Brent.
0: Here's one. I'll just jump on this one. Never have I ever installed proper Arch.
1: Oh, okay.
2: Whoa. Mm-hmm.
0: As you both know, I lived on Entergos for a long time and really loved it until I broke everything. But also to add to that, never have I ever installed Gentoo from scratch.
1: Yeah, it's been a while, but I have. I am not trying to be this guy, but I really can't think of anything.
2: I'm struggling here. We have some homework to do.
1: Well, maybe people will boost in theirs because I'd like to get this rolling. I think this could be a lot of fun. This could be a good boost. So let us know. What have you never done? Never have I ever what in Linux? And maybe some of them will be true for us too. I know there must be some, right? There must be something. I'm really racking my head though. I'm like thinking anything with NFS, anything with LDAP. Yeah. I'm thinking like, I'm just going through like the list. All right. That's a good one deleted. Good. We accept your confession and no judgment here.
0: I think it may also be deleted.
1: Deleted.
2: BHH32 boosts in with 3,000 sets. Listening to 475 and Brent's battle with Plasma, I empathized with him. I love Plasma and have been a KDE fan since the early 2000s. However, because I have NVIDIA cards most of the time, I've moved to Genome on everything but my Steam Deck. Keep it together, Chris. However, because I have NVIDIA cards most of the time, I've moved to Genome on...
1: Sorry, go ahead. You just, when you read it, and it's, you know, the way you read it, it's just, it's so funny.
2: Absurd, I say. I've moved to Genome on everything but my Steam Deck. This is my hook. You've broken me, sir.
1: I'm sorry. All right, reset. Oh, no, I was laughing so hard I broke my, there it goes. Good. All right. It's so funny.
0: Oh, God.
2: However, because I have NVIDIA cards most of the time, I've moved to Genome on everything but my Steam Deck. This is my compromise to continue using Linux because I love Linux and hate the proprietary alternatives.
0: We made it.
1: Did we? Is that it? Okay. Okay, good. Thank you.
2: I mean, I guess I'm glad to hear, BHH, that you're sticking with Linux. You know, I'm sorry that Plasma can be frustrating. I get that. I mean, it's moved a lot. There's a lot to like, but I can see how, you know,
1: yeah,
2: sometimes things break.
0: And I can say with this fresh install that I have here, at least to this date, this has been a great experience compared to the last few months. So I would say keep trying.
2: Mm. BHH, Brent wants you to join us on Tumbleweed.
1: How about that? Come on over to the Tumble side.
2: All right, we got a double boost from Curious Carnivore, starting with 10,000 sats. Hey, guys. The last live show sounded like it would have been a fun first one to join it. Sundays are a bit crazy for me, typically, but one of these days, I'll be there. Don't worry, we'll be here whenever you can make it. We get it. Anyway, on the desktop side of things, I feel similar to Brent. While the exploration and experimentation is what originally led me to look into Linux, what I need at the end of the day is a system that I know I can rely on in a pinch when needed.
1: Yeah. Yeah. I think I've taken to being a fancy boy and having two laptops at home now.
0: Hmm.
1: Dev one is kind of like the machine I'm playing around with and playing video games on.
2: Mm-hmm.
1: And then I just got the ThinkPad. It's on running NixOS. It's a real basic install. And I generally leave it plugged in or around 80% battery charge, and it's just kind of there if I needed to crack it open and get to work. It's not always the one I go to, but it's nice having like a good, solid, stable system, and then having another one I can tinker with because I am an enthusiast and I do want to play with this stuff sometimes.
2: You need an outlet.
1: Yeah, yeah.
2: Well, we got a little more details from old Curious Carnivore here with 11,000 sats. After going in way over my head with Arch and Nix, I decided to install Ubuntu, merely because it's the distro I had heard the most about, and it sounded like it was stable. So far, I've really enjoyed it, though. I feel like I'm missing that experimentation side of things. I thought about virtualization, but wasn't sure if that was a great option. I haven't heard much about it so far within the community. Maybe I'm just not looking in the right places, and maybe I should just buy a second computer? Or maybe, you know, an SBC?
1: There you go. Get the Odroid and tinker with that. I think that's a great machine for that sort of project. And it's not a ton of money. It's, you know, not going to break the bank.
2: There's also, you know, you can always dual boot if you're comfortable with that kind of thing.
1: Mm-hmm.
2: Sure. If you go really hard on the experimentation, maybe you could break your bootloader, but just keep a recovery CD or USB CD. What? Do you even have a CD drive? One of those recovery USBs around and probably be just fine.
1: And you know what? Nothing wrong with a VM for experimentation, too.
2: Mm-hmm. We should be proud. Linux virtualizes just great these days.
1: Yeah.
2: Knight of the Old Code boosts in with a row of ducks. Longtime listener, first time booster. The pronunciation debate is hilarious. We have a big issue in the industry. How does one reconcile sudo as sudo and gif as gif? If it's super user do, then it's graphics interchange format. Oh. GIF, no?
1: Yeah, there you go. I mean, that's sound logic. It is a funny thing. And I know it's got to be bugging some people that we've talked about it because people get really worked up about this kind of stuff. But language is a funny thing, as humans do. So far, I don't think we've perfected it. Martin de Berre. Martin de Berre De Breuer. Martin De Breuer boosts in with 22,000 sats.
4: This old duck still got it.
1: Hi, Chris, Wes, and Brent. About OpenSUSE Tumbleweed, I heard your story about not updating for a year. What I've done is I've separated out my root directory with butterfs, my home directory, usually xfs or extended 4. Mm-mm. I wonder why. And my swap and my EFI boot partitions. So he separates all those out is what he's saying. And then he goes on to say, if you can't get the update to work, which I actually haven't experienced yet, you could just install OpenSUSE Tumbleweed fresh from the USB installer. You start fresh, but you keep all your settings as they're stored in that separate home directory. If you have any questions, I'm on Fossedon at Foss Adventures. I like this idea of separating out the data. And that's one of the things I appreciate about SUSE is it actually is more proactive about that than most distros are, most any distro today. And this used to be more of a thing back in the day to separate your home out. Some of us maybe even had dedicated hard drives for our home partition.
2: Oh, yeah.
1: You know? It's nice that SUSE does that, but I think that's something, Brent, you probably are already doing, I would imagine, different partition for your home directories than for your root partition.
0: I used to do it for this very reason, but then I would always run into the issue of like wanting the space that was on the other partition for a particular reason, especially when SSDs were, you know, much smaller for the price. These days, maybe less of an issue. But I will say I did appreciate, and it stalled me for a moment, that option was so easy in the OpenSUSE installer. It was just a checkbox that said, would you like us to make a separate home partition for you? And I decided, I actually checked the box and I sat there thinking a bit. And I thought, well, actually, I think I could do this with ButterFS snapshots instead. I could just set up the home partition to be its own subvolume and then just kind of do it that way instead.
2: Yeah, it looks like by default, I got var, user local, serve, root, opt, home, and some boot grub stuff here, all as ButterFS subvolumes just out of the box.
0: Well, there you go. It's done for me already.
5: Yeah, so both Fedora and OpenSUSE do this, where the home is a separate subvolume so that you can reinstall while keeping your home data. While it's not as easy to find to trigger in Anaconda, you can totally do it. Both Yast and Anaconda support nuke and paving your root subvolume and basically your OS volumes while preserving your user data volume. It's just in both installers, it's not quite as exposed as it should be. Yast makes it a little easier. I think they have a checkbox if you go into the advanced settings of like, don't wipe my home subvolume when I'm reinstalling. But you can just go into the partitioner and say, wipe everything, but leave the home subvolume alone, create a new root subvolume, and then install again. Like I do this pretty often. It actually was one of the earliest reasons for me to use ButterFS on my Fedora machines was because then I didn't have to worry about space contention, which is a common problem when you have a separate partition entirely for home, and I can still have this flexibility. And I used to use it a lot, especially when I was doing my early Plasma Wayland development a couple of years ago where I had to nuke and pave over and over again. I was trying different things. Being able to keep my home directory around was super useful and very handy.
1: Neil coming in hot with the real-time follow-up. That's great.
0: Bearded Tech boosted in with 2,222 sats, a row of ducks. A vote for OpenSUSE Tumbleweed, but you don't have to update daily. Okay, that's a good tip because I was feeling like I'd have to do the Arch thing again. I've been using Tumbleweed as my daily driver since the day you did a 180 with Nix. I now run Rockstar, a Leap-based NAS, a Tumbleweed transactional server running services in containers, Tumbleweed on WSL for fun while I'm gaming on Windows, and Tumbleweed on my laptop. And all this from a guy who has a Debian tattoo. Gecko is coming to my right shoulder next month.
1: That's amazing. Wow. That's great, Bearded Tech. Bearded Tech's up in the quiet listening in the mumble.
2: We see you.
1: Yeah, we see you. Thank you for the boost. Bearded Tech also had a boost that we read earlier in the pre-show because it was about using NoLookster, I think it is, to set up a channel with us, which was super neat. And so he has a channel now coming into JB, which is pretty fancy. Okay, so Brentley, you're off the hook. You don't have to update daily. I'm not going to. I think I'm probably going to do about, you know, on average, I'll probably do once a week. And then if I end up putting on Dylan's machine, I imagine once a month, maybe a couple times a month.
2: Mm-hmm.
1: And I'm expecting that to be fine.
5: I mean, hey, I waited a whole year once and it was fine.
1: Okay, all right.
2: Just practice using those.
0: Well, I waited a whole year once and then it wasn't fine.
1: Yeah.
5: Well, you,
2: that's why we got to practice using those snapshots now.
1: Yeah, oh, he's got a good point. He's got a good point, Brent.
5: Also, admittedly, I didn't use Zipper on my OpenSUSE systems. I used DNF instead. So that has some differences in solution solving.
2: Don't give Brent any ideas.
0: Daja boosted in with 4747 sats. Lizard Brent would make for a really good mascot, or since we already have one, maybe some merch? I know I boosted in a couple weeks ago talking up Sid. Gotta love updates every six-ish hours. But OpenSUSE was my first love back in 2011 when I got sick of Windows during my freshman year, and they really do Plasma well. Seems like you guys might be into something with Lizard Brent.
1: I think we are onto something.
2: Yeah.
1: Lizard Brent could be, well, first of all, he could compete with the Golden Dragon for show mascot, so we could have a battle. Could be a good holiday special. Or, you know, maybe just a friendly Brent. What we need is to get Stable Diffusion to take a Brent picture and a lizard picture and make us one.
2: Morph those together, please.
1: Yes.
0: Make it so. Cecilist boosted in with some lead sats. I'm totally down with the cold storage on Mars idea. I can totally see this as another archival solution along the lines of S3 Glacier. AWS already has Snowball and Snowmobile. Why not Comet, which should ship exabytes of high-density data to Mars or to the Moon via Blue Origin, perhaps? I could see this happening in the next 5 to 10 years, since data retrieval would be a little harder, not to mention expensive, but this is a permanent archival data anyways, right?
1: Right. I mean, I could really honestly be interested in something like this if it was reasonable to transmit it. I mean, especially if you're trying to store something for generations. I think about this an odd amount. I think about how the normies out there are totally unprepared for the fact that so many things that they capture digitally are just going to fade away.
2: There's no box of old photos in the attic, right?
1: Yeah. And, you know, I was working on an old laptop for my wife, and the logos that she wanted for her business were just on that laptop. Photos, like from an old digital camera that she had at that time, were just on that laptop, and she doesn't have them anywhere else because it's just there isn't really been anything that's set up for that.
2: Yeah.
1: And we kind of just got into this digital pictures, digital documents, digital information, digital currencies, without really solving our data permanence. And something like this would be a pretty big step.
0: See, but my question becomes, why some other celestial body when you could just, like, dig a really big hole or have some kind of underground bunker that you shove this stuff into?
1: I mean, you know.
0: The cool factor, probably.
1: There's just the aspect of getting it off the Earth, right? So you're like, you're really backed up, right? I mean, you might not be there to restore it, but when the aliens come and, you know, figure out what happened, you know, they'll have access to my photos.
2: LUP Historical Archive, so they can learn something about the better parts of our society.
1: Right, right. I mean, somebody's got to tell them about Linux. Somebody has to.
2: True Grits boosts in with 1701 sats.
6: Make it so.
1: Enterprise sats.
2: In regards to your Maps and Waze situation, why not do a car phone with graphene and Waze and sign up for a brand new account using Bitwarden's username generator? As you say, don't let the perfect be the enemy of the good.
1: That could be interesting. I mean, I'm wondering if some of the issues I'm having with Waze are because of GrapheneOS. And I'd also need a data line. So there's that. I mean, even if I tethered it, then this adds a little bit of complexity. Yeah, so I checked this week, and I used my iPhone for 12 minutes this week. And 6 of those were Waze, and 6 of them were the settings. So maybe I was checking something in the settings. Which is incredible, you know. That's amazing.
2: Yeah,
1: you're doing good over there. Cold. And the Waze thing, that is really still tough. Like, there was some bad traffic this weekend, and I fired up Waze because I needed to decide before I got too far down the freeway if I needed to take a back route. And I ended up needing to take a back route. You know, Magic Earth didn't have the accident.
2: It wasn't had that quite so real time.
1: Yeah. And Waze, as soon as I pulled it up, it had it. And so that's, you know, there's that. So that's been tricky for me, and I'm not sure if I think I'd have to have a non-graphing device, or maybe it's just, you know, it's hard to say. Maybe Waze is just a little crappy on the Pixel 7. Could be that, too.
2: Is anything changing since they were, like, merging teams, right? Isn't there some update
1: there? It's pretty new, but maybe there'll be some updates. I'll check it out from time to time.
2: Or, like, will Waze be sunset and you can just use Google Maps? Does that work a little better on graphene?
1: Yes. But then I'm using Google Maps. You know, so it's like,
2: yeah,
1: it's tricky. It's tricky. So I'm not totally sure yet, True Grits. But I appreciate the suggestion. I'm not totally opposed to the car phone idea.
2: Well, True Grits boosts continue with 1702. Sads.
6: Make it so.
2: I'm sad to see Patreon go, though I understand why. I haven't used it in a while, having switched to the Jupiter Party subscription a while ago. Thank you. I'm starting to change my mind, though, on the members' feeds being boost-enabled. On one hand, it would be nice to stream Sads while I'm listening. But on the other hand, I want to keep this show at the top of the fountain list, and splitting the feeds might cause this one to lower in the rank.
1: That, I'm surprised none of us had thought
2: some
1: of that.
2: Strategic thinking.
1: Good
2: right
1: job,
2: there,
1: True Grits.
2: Yeah.
1: Yeah, and it's true because, like, it's obviously the baller boosts are really putting us at the top of the charts, but honestly, it's all of the accumulative boosting, too. It all counts. And if we did start to diffuse that across feeds, that would suck.
0: Another way to look at it is we could have two Linux unplugs at the top.
1: Yeah, maybe. Maybe. I wonder, too, if it isn't, because here's the other problem is, not everybody sticks with a new podcast app when they switch. Maybe True. They decide to go back to Podcast Addict or Pocket Cast or whatever, or Antenna Pod or whatever. And so I wonder if the route for the members isn't to point them to something like Albi and then going to the Podcast Index and just boosting from the Podcast Index website.
2: Oh, yeah, okay.
1: Or clicking the lightning bolt on our Podverse player and boosting from there using the web and something like Albi. Because you could pretty easily go from Strike to Albi or Cash App to Albi in a few seconds. And Albi's a good group. You know, so I'm not sure. True Grits, that's a good point. One thing I still want to do for the members, regardless, is get them like a Matrix chat room. So they basically have a boost bat line into the show. But I'm just trying to think through like the semantics of how I want that to work. If I want a channel per show or just one channel for the members and how we're going to do access. And so, yes, we're still pondering all of that. So there's still things in the works. We will soon have control of our own feed. So we'll be able to lay in some of those other podcasting 2.0 features into the members feed, even if it isn't boosts. It could be transcripts. It could be the host information that we can put in. There's a lot of other aspects of the namespace that we could add for the members. And so we are going to work on that regardless. But something to think about, Grits. Thank you.
0: I have an idea in that regard. I wonder if the podcasting 2.0 feature set could include something like a members feed. I don't see why that wouldn't be possible in the future.
1: Maybe it already is, and I don't know.
2: True Grits continues. I've created a monster with Genome. And to the community, I say, ner regrets.
1: Ner regrets. Ner regrets.
2: And that was 1703 sets. And for 1704 in this final round of boosts, and a reply to the after show discussion last time, Chris, I've been listening for a long time. Sometime shortly after Matt Hartley joined Lass as the main co-host. When you recommend something, I trust it. Bitcoin was an obvious one. I just needed the lightning nudge. You're fantastic at what you do.
1: You don't have
2: and
1: to read
2: you
1: all
2: know
1: that.
2: Linux.
1: You don't got to read all that. Stop. I do like Chris Fisher 2024.
2: I was going to say that, yeah,
1: could,
2: that part.
1: That, I mm-hmm. could, I could. But thank you, True Grits. You're very, very generous. Josh the Techie boosted in with 1,000 sats and said, that's it, guys. That's it. I just purchased a Pixel 4a 5G and I'm going in. I'm going to look into Calyx OS or Graphene OS as an alternative ROM instead of going stock Android.
2: All right.
1: Looking forward to this experiment of mine, and I'm excited to hear how your iPhone to Graphene OS experience continues to evolve as time goes on. Blake T. Collin boosts in with 12,345 sats. GPSlogger.app has the ability to trust self-signed TLS certs on Android. I use this tool in conjunction with a custom Flask application to create my own quasi-Find My Friends app without Google or Apple.
2: Oh, cool.
1: That is definitely something I need to solve sooner than later. It's bugging me not having that. I'm surprised that didn't come up on the iPhone because I fired up the iPhone a couple of times, but I just was probably pretty quick about it. I try to be quick now that I know I'm tracking my time. Like if I use it, I'm like, just only what I need. And like even like if somebody messages me, I put the iPhone down and I
2: save it for the Pixel.
1: I pick up the conversation on the Pixel. I totally do. And it, you know what? Works for me. All right, we got 25,000 sats from Bitcoin Lizard. He writes, the recent discussion related to Graphene OS and Nextcloud has me thinking. I use Graphene myself, but like Chris, my wife and kids cringe at the idea of me taking away their iPhones. Yep. A step improvement would be not syncing to Apple servers. So is Nextcloud a suitable replacement for iCloud photo backup? The photo backup And I would not necessarily be able to say this on iPhone, so I'd have to test it. But the photo backup on Android has been flawless. It runs in the background really reliably. I would imagine to make that as flawless on iPhone, you'd probably want to launch the Nextcloud app once every 24 hours or something. Mm-hmm. That's my thinking there. I'm not totally positive. One thing that might be easier, Lizard, if you've got a Mac in the mix and you're syncing your photos to the Mac, maybe you sync them

0: can be done extremely well in a battery-efficient manner. The problem is, though, many background socket notification services aren't well optimized, likely because of a lack of user feedback caused by users thinking it can't be improved. I've been researching this exact topic for something I'm working on for Podcasting 2.0.
1: Fascinating.
0: I would like to know more. George R. Binks comes in with 7,777 sats. Someone should make a Kindle-like phone with an e-ink display. Then we could have Graphene OS all that and call it the Graphene Paper. That would be a good product.
1: I'd try it, yeah.
0: It would be amazing if the Graphene OS project could get to the point where they could do something like that.
2: I think you mean the Giraffine Paper, don't you?
0: I think you're right. And then our last boost, RGH Vidberg, or Vidberg, boosted in with 222 sats, and it is their very first boost. Here's some baby ducks. Well, thank you very much. Thank you, everybody. Gene Bean, who sent in some Leet sats a couple of times and recommended Backblaze, 412 Linux, who loves the longer shows, and Ubuntu Mate, 1024 from Hydraman, who had some DNS issues that we helped solve. Bearded Tech came in with some hot traffic tips this week, so lots of support from Bearded Tech.
1: Nice.
0: The Buso, 2,000 sats on asking for requesting an annual option for Jupiter Party members.
1: Oh, yeah.
0: I will look into that. That is definitely something I should look into. Jupiter Party monthly membership is on sale right now if you use the promo code 2022. Take $2 off for the lifetime.
2: I think we should also remind listeners that there's a gift option at Jupiter.Party, so don't forget that. It seems kind of timely.
0: And Golden Dragon, the show mascot, came in with a row of ducks saying he recently gave NexOS a try and liked it. If you'd like to send as a boost into that show, go to newpodcastapps.com and upgrade. 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
1: Oh,
0: has
1: beta.
0: CarPlay support. You might have to delete and reinstall the app for this to work. It's, you know, it's very early testing. It hasn't been fully optimized yet.
1: Were they waiting for you to get off the platform? Maybe?
0: I know, right? They're working on Android Auto next too. But if you'd like to beta test the next Podverse, we'll have a link to that in the show notes and try out CarPlay. 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Gentlemen, this is going to bring us towards the end. So all of us are sticking with Tumbleweed for a bit.
1: Tumble on, I say.
0: I want to make clear, I'm thinking like there could be a real nice relationship between Tumbleweed on the desktop for me, and I'm still very happy with Nix on the server.
1: Oh, yeah.
0: I can't really see changing that anytime soon because it's like a whole new way to Linux for me. But I love the flexibility of Tumbleweed on the desktop, a more traditional setup. You know, I can install and run stuff.
1: Mm-hmm.
0: Very happy with that. It's a nice arrangement, and I could see using it with family too. So spread a little lizard love this holiday season, friends. With family and friends out there, give them a recommendation. If you'd like more show, remember we do this here show live every single Sunday. Jupiter.tubes, where it happens at. Of course, the Mumble Room is open. Our Matrix Room's rolling. All of that is on our brand new community-built website at jupiterbroadcasting.com. You heard us mention the new deinstaller. There's a lot of other stuff we talked about in Linux Action News, including some solid kernel corner updates. And the progress on getting Linux working on the Apple Silicon is moving forward. All of that, linuxactionnews.com. If you're missing that, you're missing out on a big chunk of what's going on. Links to what we talked about today, linuxunplugged.com/488. Thank you to our members, and thank you to everybody who downloads the show, and we'll see you right back here next Sunday.

0: Gentlemen, well, today I'll be doing my 50-day Bluefin check-in, but first, we're going to have ourselves a little Linux user existential crisis. I'll tell you about that. Then we're going to round out the show with some great booze and a blowout worth the price of admission alone pick that you're definitely not going to want to miss, and a heck of a lot more. So before we dig into all of that, let's say time-appropriate greetings to our virtual lug. Hello, Mumble Room.
1: Hello.
2: Thank you, Samus, and hello, Brent.
0: Hello. Hello,
3: Thank
0: everybody.
3: Thank you for joining us.
0: Thank you for joining us, and shout out to all of you up there in quiet listening, and of course, the live chat room as well. Stay tuned, because we have a heck of a show coming up. But before we get there, I want to mention that the Nix Vegas Con has extended their call for papers, which I believe you can still jump in on, and our own Wes Payne has.
4: Yeah, that's right. So, hey, come to Nix Vegas, co-located, I guess, at DEF CON 33. Yeah, that's right. More Nix at DEF CON. That seems like a very good idea.
0: I like
4: and yeah, you have till the, I think, the end of this month to get your paper submission in.
0: July 31st, they have a sessionized link that we have linked to in the show notes that you can click on.
4: It's an easy process. So if you're just thinking about it, why not throw your hat in the ring?
0: And then DEF CON 33, August 7th through the 10th. I mean, people might be just coming to DEF CON. They might want to come say hi to Wes Payne. Should think about setting up a meetup or something.
4: Oh, that's a good idea.
0: No, I'm a little jelly. Ah, sounds fun. Also,
4: we got a scheme on how to get you to come with me.
0: Maybe. I don't know how we pull that off.
5: I could pick you up along the way.
0: Too bad it doesn't run on air. We also will be at Texas Linux Fest in October, so check them out. Maybe get a talk going there and get your plans to come see us in Austin.
4: Yeah, that's right. You still got time for their call for papers as well.
0: Yeah, so there is a bit still of time. I mean, two different events, one in the near future and one off in the distant future, where we'd be happy to see you. So this week, we want to talk about a really big macro trend that's happening in the desktop Linux space. And then eventually we'll get into my experience with Bluefin. But I want to take a moment and make sure that we all kind of appreciate a shift that is happening in the Linux desktop landscape. Like, just put it all out there. Having now used Bluefin for 50 days, watching projects like Universal Blue, which is like the source images behind Bazite and Bluefin and Aurora, what we are seeing demonstrate out over there is containerized workflows to build a Linux desktop experience that doesn't require forking the project. You're building on top of images. You're building on top of layers. Instead of, say, in the past, where maybe Ubuntu would be based on Debian, but it would be a fork of Debian with its own repositories and all of that. We're seeing a shift in the way that the desktop is being built, and it doesn't require forking.
4: And maybe there's a bit of a pulling apart or, you know, different organizations and people filling different roles. Like what we think of as a distribution. Yes, there was the stuff where, you know, you curated a desktop environment and you kind of picked the apps that went together and you put it all into a nice experience. But you were also doing a bunch of actual packaging and building, you know, the package that runs systemd and make sure that bash exists so that you have a shell to run and like all those things. And so I think it's interesting to see, you know, not everyone necessarily reinventing that. It's not a new packaging format all the time, but you do end up with a different curated experience often.
0: Right. So to get, say, Bluefin, they don't necessarily need to have their own set of package maintainers.
4: At least not to the same degree as like trying to, you know, bootstrap an Arch when you started with Fedora.
0: I mean, the maintenance overhead just right there is exponentially different. That's huge, right? Just, you know, you don't need maintainers that are necessarily packaging everything. Maybe you just have to take care of a few of the edge cases.
4: And I mean, it's not like we haven't seen that. I think it's a matter of degree and tooling, especially, right? Like you've seen Ubuntu has relied a lot on Debian to have a lot of packages, but then they rebuild a lot of their own stuff. And then there's some downstream distributions that pull directly from their parent distribution with their own additional archive and some that do a bunch of rebuilds. But now you've got, you know, very explicit technologies like with containers that you can really just say from whatever version I like that is almost good enough for me and then add on whatever you want.
0: Yeah, before the show started, I ran a command. I bet it's still in my command history, right? It should be. I ran a really simple command that was just sudo bootc switch, and then I gave it the URL to Aurora, and I said use colon the latest image, and hit enter. And I went from having a GNOME-based Bluefin system to now a Plasma Aurora system.
4: And of course, this is something we've talked about being able to do in the NixOS ecosystem. And regardless of that comparison, it's just one of those things, like, when you think about doing it on a traditional distro, you just think, I'd rather not. I'll install a new, you know, a new partition, a new system. I don't know if I want to co-locate both of these in anything but, like, a demo.
0: The whole entire process we did live in the bootleg, I mean, it was, what, 5 minutes?
4: Yeah, and that included downloading, you know, 4 gigs of files.
0: Yeah, so it's interesting, you know, the Bluefin folks, they like to use dinosaurs to remind us of the older model. Like, you know, sometimes you got to bury your dinosaurs. I know there's imagery there. There's a message there. Because I think they view this as like a post-distro model. They don't like to call any of the UBlue-based stuff, Universal Blue stuff, a distro.
4: Yeah, they build images.
5: And is Bootsy like the meteor, or what's the part of the image here?
0: Yeah, it's like a rise of a new evolution of distributions. Fedora Silverblue, Endless OS, Bluefin, Bazite, Ubuntu Core, NixOS, SteamOS based on Arch, Manjaro's working on Manjaro Immutable, Arcane Linux is Arch-based, BlendOS, Vanilla OS, SUSE has a Plasma-based and a GNOME-based Immutable. We're seeing this rise across all of the distro makers of these immutable or atomic distributions. It does seem to be like, it's not a trend, it's something everybody's getting involved in now. And I think when we first started talking about it, it's like, hey, check out this new cool trend. With this immutable base, there are also a lot of these distros are going for this experience where the user doesn't even really notice it. You're not even really aware of this, you know, the fact that slash user is read-only or something.
4: Right. I mean, so part of it, right, is it's changing the customization layer. So maybe instead of adding a PPA and then installing Zoom or downloading Deb, right, you're pushed to use stuff like Flatpak or Homebrew or, you know, other third-party options that don't mess with that part of the file system. And as a result, if you do that, then they can say you don't need to locally compose that part of the OS anymore, right? You don't have to worry about stitching it together into a working base sort of Linux system. We'll do that ahead of time as a single atomic unit. We'll ship that to you, and then you just switch between those, and you can keep your layers on top.
0: So this is where I think we have a divergence, is I never really had this. I had a different experience when I went from NixOS to Bluefin. With NixOS, I'm composing the entire system. I'm doing these atomic updates where I switch into a different build. It felt like its own unique beast. And so the immutability and the atomic updates were just part of this unique beast.
4: And it's hard not to notice you're using NixOS, right?
0: Like, right.
4: It's very different. You did it very intentionally, and the way you interface with it is not really like anything else.
0: So when I went to Bluefin, where it felt like traditional Linux in that it has the standard file architecture that you expect, the file system architecture you expect.
4: The old FHS.
0: Yep. It felt more of a experience shift. It was more realized that this was a system that was designed to be immutable, that I wasn't really supposed to be modifying this directly, and it sometimes was a problem. But it made me realize that it is a bit of a post-tinkerer's distribution, these types of systems, in the sense that, Bluefin, for example, it ships with Tailscale integrated. But what if I wanted to swap Tailscale out for Nebula? That's actually a surprisingly large amount of work with a big amount of learning to figure out how to customize that image. You very quickly end up in, I need to customize an image territory, if you just want to, say, swap out a component like Tailscale.
4: Right. Yeah. And that is where, if it's baked in, there's not necessarily as easy of an option to unbake it. And so if you're doing it at the layer where you want to switch out a Flatpak you installed,
0: no problem.
4: Easy peasy. Yeah, exactly. But to make your own customizations, that's where you start having to engage in the build pipeline.
0: So either this is for people that really like to tinker, or it's for people that don't want to tinker. And, you know, it's not for people that like to mess with computers.
1: It's for people who like to mess with computers.
0: I think it's for people that want their computer just to work. And there is a lot of people that started with Linux to play around. Their computer was a toy. They got to learn. They experimented with different desktops. They distro hopped quite a bit. As time went on, they got busy with jobs, perhaps family or other responsibilities. And that toy turns into a tool. And then you extend that far enough out, and it gets to the point of, you don't want your computer to have problems at all. Anything that stops you from just getting work done is very unwelcome. And for that category of user, which I suspect is actually the vast majority of real-world users. Immutable distros, especially ones like Bluefin, they're totally built for these people. The developer that just wants a really solid workstation that is container-first, like, man, is this perfect for them.
4: See, that's where I have a bit of a question. I think for developers specifically, I'm less sure. There's a lot, because that's where I feel like they're trying to market it to different groups, right? And that's why maybe Bazite has a lot more users than any of the rest of these, right?
0: Because ooh, I like what you're
4: people running here. Bazite, that's what they want, right? I mean, you want a thing that just runs games and doesn't break.
0: Absolutely.
4: And I think there's a class of developers, and Bluefin especially seems pretty targeted that way. And if you can fit into their model where you don't need to rebase, then there's like that works well. But it seems like if you are a developer and you do need to make any changes, you are going to have to engage. So I guess it just feels like on one hand, they're saying we want to build this in a way where people who have modern cloud container DevOps skills can change it. But that's a different class than people who just want their computer to work.
0: I agree.
4: Like, I think the people who want their computer to work don't really want to also then build a whole bunch of container pipelines for their computer. But there's not a lot left in the middle between run right. exactly the image you get or fully engage. And that's where I wonder about the developers specifically.
0: It is actually when you're making it with the point you're making really is that it's a very targeted type of developer where it just works out of the box.
4: Yes.
0: And that might be
4: the majority of them.
0: It might be.
4: Yeah,
0: it might be. But you're right. Like, you want to swap out a few core components. Maybe for whatever reason, you got to go with the Docker instead of the Podman. That's a lot of work. That's no joke. So you're right. If you fall into this world where you get most of your stuff either through Brew or Flatpaks, and you're good with the stuff they include, I think these immutable distros have this very attractive set it and forget it, actually semi-bulletproof a quality to them that I suspect makes them a stronger competitor to commercial desktops. If you can fit, and that's why it's nice we have a lot of options here, but if you can fit within their defined parameters, I think these immutable distros are a stronger contender.
4: Well, because I mean, I think they're spot on. The most people, devs included, unless you are someone who does want to dev on the desktop, like, you don't care about doing the composing, right? Like, I might care that I need to add a package that I can run, but I don't care at all about how the package manager works or the nuances of how the initramfs gets regenerated. Like, that's exactly the stuff that you just should run in the background.
0: And I think we have seen the first signs of this. What do you think, Brent?
5: I have always been unsure about these immutable systems because everyone I know who's been running them have been super technical and want to tinker with stuff. But then I hear, yeah, this is going to be perfect for the user who doesn't want things to break and just wants to get things done. And I wonder if, like last episode where we explored Omarchi and the whole point was to use Linux for its strengths, is this a version of using Linux for its strengths that might get, like Bazite, a big input of users that are looking for a specific thing that traditional distros didn't offer?
0: I think so. And I think, you know, Bazite is a great example of where we're seeing this. Bazite, out of all of the Universal Blue projects, has the most traction. And it seems to have appealed not because it's technically interesting and not because it, you know, includes this or that, but simply it just makes gaming on a device like the Steam Deck really approachable. And it solves a lot of challenges just out of the box. And it's created this bit of a perception shift around Linux, and I think you particularly see it with YouTubers. It's the gaming that has sort of opened the door for these popular YouTubers to talk about Linux and open it up to a new demographic.
4: And I think it's winning because it's working, right? That it just works. And kind of, especially with, like, they were pretty early, right, with, like, getting all the graphics stuff shipped, which is exactly the layer of, you know, desktop dev that you can be an expert at, like, using Linux as a dev workstation and understand nothing about Mesa and OpenGL. Yeah, and there's all these layers of how graphics and gaming should work on the desktop, and now you don't have to care.
0: Here's another thing that's been a weird shift for me, is now after a while of using NixOS and now 50 days of using Bluefin, when I do jump on an Arch box, I don't remember, we were just on Arch recently for something.
4: Omarchi.
0: Oh, yeah, right. when I jump on an Arch box, I feel like I'm flying without a parachute. Like, I got no safety net, even though I'm not afraid of breaking the system necessarily. But it feels like you're using the computer in root mode almost constantly.
4: Wait, I can just install packages right into my root file system?
0: Yeah, it's weird.
4: Like an animal?
0: And this is where I think if this idea that these immutable distributions or desktop experiences, whatever you want to call them, become more and more popular, which it does seem like that is happening. And myself, I don't really see myself using non-immutable distros and ones that are atomically updated going forward. I don't know why I would go back.
4: Interesting. I do think Ilmarchi and the OmaCube stuff makes for an interesting thought experiment just in terms of how we classify things, right? Like, what is and isn't a distribution? Because, like, in some ways, Ilmarchi feels like a lot of what Bluefin, especially DX, is doing in terms of making a well-put-together, development, ready-to-go workstation. They just didn't, they left all the regular stuff of you install Arch or Ubuntu and then run our stuff on top. And then the Bluefin and UBlue folks are going one step further back to then not be the full distribution, as we were talking about, but to step into more of bottling that and shipping it as atomic units that you can deploy. And then you have all the way up to, like, your Fedoras building the whole thing.
0: But the Universal Blue stuff is a more modern way to do it than the way the OmaArchi OmaCube stuff is, right? That's bash scripts and installing packages from the package manager.
4: It's like a layer, right? It's kind of it's almost the exact analogy with containers, right? They took a lot of, because if you look at the structure, there's a build.sh that sources a bunch of other build modules. It's, in that respect, it's very similar. Once you're in the containerized build environment, what's actually happening between it and OmaArchi are very similar, I think.
0: Right.
4: Then you just stuff all of that in the OCI bootsy layer.
0: But the difference is, right, it's happening on each end user's system. There's a lot of variability there. There's a lot of things that can go sideways after time.
4: Part of this is shift left. We do the builds.
0: Right.
4: And then we know the build worked, and then we ship you that.
0: Exactly. So there is that difference. But otherwise, how they actually get composed is, at the end of the day, relatively similar.
4: That's where I think it's so fascinating, because it exposes, like, this, probably a spectrum is not enough dimensions for the, you know, this whole chart of, like, different options of where you can be on quote-unquote distribution space.
0: But here's where I'm going with this, is I think NixOS is, if you will, a divergent path in this immutable future where these other systems try to hide some of this from the user, and they try to, you know, maybe they offer Brew and the FlatHub, and they try to, like, you know, give some options there. Where NixOS is like, you go all in and you're managing that. You're the one that's constructing that environment. It feels like NixOS and will be the escape hatch where you have this future, but you're in total control and you're composing it yourself on the fly with the configuration, versus these image-based ones where you're basically taking their experience and then you're building on top of that if you know how to do that. It's going to be two very different paths in the immutability world. And the best way to really appreciate and understand what I'm saying is to try them both.
4: For sure, yeah. Because I think that's where there really is an individual layer of, like, what works for you, what escape hatches do you actually need, which things do you want to tweak, and do they fall into the class of how easy is it to do, and which, how often do you need to do it, and how annoying do you find the process?
0: And if you haven't tried one yet, it might be worth doing that, just because this is such a trend that seems like it's not going away. Like I said, we have just about every distribution under the sun that's taking a stab at this. There's a lot of options out there. So there's some shopping you can do. There's some playing around you can do. There's some experimenting you can do to really get a sense of this and at least have some experience, even if you know, don't make it your daily driver.
4: They're really nice, too. I mean, you know, Bluefin is a sort of secondary OS on your machine to boot into if you have other problems or you just, you know, whatever.
0: True.
4: It's really nice. You know, it'll be rock solid. It'll update in the background. And right now, I mean, they're nice and fresh. They got, you know, recent Fedora, great desktops. It's a good time. And Bluefin's got that fresh installer, which is also pretty nice.
0: 1Password.com/unplugged. 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
5: Well, we've heard from some of you listeners who've been using these immutable systems, I don't know, since they first came out. But I want to know, are you going to try this? Have you been using it for a while? How has that journey gone? If you want to boost in, let us know. That would be amazing. But mostly today, Chris, I'm curious, how has your 50 days of Bluefin gone?
0: Can you believe we're here at this part already?
4: No.
0: Like 50 days.
4: Oh, that, I guess that means it's been 50 days since Red Hat Summit.
0: That's too. Right. It was Boston. I was inspired by all the Bootsy and Cloud Native buzz. So I had a Nix book that Limpia and Mike had just recently gave us, and I thought, all right.
4: This sorry, is the most Mike. Sacrilegious thing I could yep. do, but here we go.
0: So I deployed Bluefin on that laptop and while we were at our Airbnb. And then when we got back, we deployed it on what had been a Neon workstation, which is now, currently an Aurora workstation. So, and I, of course, I played around with it here and there live, but I mostly just put it on the two systems I use the most, which is my laptop and the studio workstation. And it's also not only my 50-day mark of using Bluefin, but it's also the 4-year anniversary of Universal Blue, the project.
4: Which congrats to them.
0: Yeah. And they started with Bluefin, so that technically makes it 4 years of Bluefin. So I'm using a distribution that just turned 4 years old. There's about 25,000 weekly check-ins of Universal Blue systems, Bazite being the most popular, Bluefin and Aurora are up there. Of course, that includes Silver Blue and Keto Knight as well.
4: You know, regardless of if it's your community or your distro or image or not, it's great to watch folks building and finding software and Linux stuff that works for them. And there's like a lot of organic excitement around uBlue and the team behind it, and I think that's great.
0: And the thing that's neat, too, is a lot of the original team still involved. So that gives it a unique vibe. In fact, you could argue they're still very much the center of their community, and their community really takes place, I think, on their discourse. They don't have like a Reddit presence or a big social media presence outside of that. But it gives it kind of a unique vibe where these people are still very much involved. They're approachable. And, you know, they're making news and it's fascinating. It's definitely has its own dynamic, unlike other distros. And I think it's good. So let's start with the good and I'll get to the bad of using Bluefin now for 50 days. I think my favorite feature has been the auto update and forget it feature, which you can turn on. It's not on by default, but it's nice. And after about a month of not rebooting my system because it was just rock solid, I did get a notification that said, you should probably think about rebooting.
4: Nice. You That's a good updates. Touch.
0: Yeah, yeah, it was. The UJust command, which comes with all of these Universal Blue-based images, is really nice. It makes it easy to update everything. It lets you do lots of system tweaks and additions, like setting up DistroBox or virtualization, gaming, turning on the command line bling, and a lot of things like that. It also has like a TUI mode where you can see all the options and get a brief description and see what they do. So that's pretty nice. And of course, it is immutable, so it has a read-only root file system, so only var and etsy are writable by the user. And that really hasn't been an issue once. It's really been nothing but positive. And I don't know, Brent, if I told you, you know, you couldn't write to anything but var and etsy, you'd think, well, that's not going to work for me. But it's been totally fine.
5: I actually can't remember the last time I wrote to anything but var and etsy, to be honest. So as soon as you say, oh, no, those two folders are writable, it's like, well, What am I losing anything? It doesn't sound like I'm losing anything.
0: And I think they make a lot of good out-of-the-box app choices. They just recently decided to change from GNOME software to, I think it's Bazaar, which I've been trying and I liked a lot. You do end up needing to, I think, add a lot of additional software and set up a lot more stuff, but the base stuff they include has been really good.
5: See, this is one of my big hesitations, actually. You mentioned in our, you know, the previous segment how difficult it is, let's say, if you want to switch to Docker from Podman, which is built in by default. And I'm just curious, well, why not have a version of Bluefin that's so vanilla, but they have flat packs that are pre-installed? Because that would be a lot easier to modify, for instance. I'm assuming it's because some of these choices need deeper system, I don't know, integration? Is that the case?
0: Well, some things are like Firefox and whatnot. Those are a flat pack. In fact, in the build, you can actually see at some point it uninstalls the Firefox RPM and then it installs the flat pack of Firefox, like when you go through and watch a custom build of it, right? So that's been interesting. But I think some things like Brew have to be installed in the way they are so that way you can put packages on the system. So some things do require that level of integration.
4: Right, like if they want to deliver the appliance part, then they need some stuff to build with. So I think that's to some extent, right? Like if you want to install a bunch of the Bling, well, some of the fancy, you know, shell helpers come from Brew. Or if you're going to, you know, ship images and you need a bunch of escape hatches, then you probably need a container runtime. So then you're going to have one and it's pretty tightly integrated and hooked into the terminal. And then so if you want to opt your options, then do you have to, how much work is that to swap out or parallel maintain?
0: So they've tried to make you just handle a lot of that stuff.
4: But you can definitely, you know, build from, copy their build and from the upstream Fedora stuff and tweak stuff out that way if you'd like to.
0: If you really want to learn how to do that.
4: We can talk more about that.
0: Yeah, we'll talk more about that. But what I will say, it really has been very minimal maintenance. I mean, I the least fussing, the least maintenance I have ever had with any desktop system, period.
4: Chris can't break it approved. You heard it here, folks.
0: Right. It is solid. So here's the bad. That's the good. Here's the bad. What has worked amazingly well on my studio workstation has made me feel a bit boxed in on the laptop. This was most felt when setting up the system. Some changes require pulling down very large images for what seems like a simple change. And, I mean, I'm talking gigs and gigs of images, which, not a problem on the studio workstation on Ethernet. Bit of a problem when you're on the go with a laptop on LTE. But after the system's mainly set up, you will run into this from time to time, but it's pretty livable. So it's not that, I don't want to overstate it, but it's definitely worth having a solid internet connection when you first set up your box. You will feel that. But I will admit some of my bias here is I'm not a big Brew fan. I never really have been. In my opinion, it's slow. It uses a lot of computer resources when it is running. And the package availability, while decent, nowhere near AUR or Nix.
4: What, you didn't want a package system written in Ruby? I don't get that, Chris.
0: And so I found myself really suffering during the TUI challenge. I mean, if it was something that I couldn't run via Podman or Flatpak, I had to play this game of DistroBox roulette. Which package manager out of the available DistroBox images can I actually get this installed in? And man, was that tedious and a real pain in my butt. And you know, they have this thing called developer mode where you kind of like kick it up into a more advanced user mode. And it made me think, well, they're not opposed to having more advanced users and modifications. So it'd be really nice if there was like a ujust Nix command that set up the Nix package manager or the determinant systems Nix installer in like a Bluefin best blessed way where you had a slash Nix. I mean, the software availability would be incredible. It would open up. You'd have Brew. You'd have Nix. It would be amazing. You could get just about anything in the free software world installed. But I did a little digging around, and it seems like the project not really a big fan of this.
4: I kind of find this fascinating. I was looking too because I don't know if you remember, they used to ship it.
0: Yeah. If you go look it up on Google, Google AI Answers still claims they do.
4: And they also shipped DevBox, which might have been why they were shipping it originally. Yeah, so there's kind of some interesting history there. You can see some users sort of like, oh, why did this disappear? And it's another case where people are kind of confused because kind of just low-key change log notes, and then I guess most of it happened on Discord conversation around it. And so there's multiple people sort of asking and digging up how it happened and where. And there's definitely been lots of asks over the years. So I'm kind of getting a little bit of spicy pushback.
0: Yeah, I mean, usually it starts with, sorry, this is out of scope for us. But then if the person pushes back at all, it kind of gets a little contentious.
4: Like, I think it's totally fair to have, you know, they get to say no, they get to make this project. They're totally right to point out that you can, you know, they publish a whole bunch of docs on how to go make your own images on top of this and have a whole workflow designed to let you do so. So that's all totally valid. And I do wonder about that, like, A, just that a lot of people keep asking, that's a signal. And then B, like, if you have to add Brew, is it really out of scope? Like, I know they've had issues with SE Linux. None of them use it, so they're not really, like, they don't want to deal with the maintenance burden or any maintain any of it. It's just sort of, if something feels a little inconsistent that it used to, did it used to be in scope? What part of the scope changed where it's no longer in scope?
0: And as a user, it would be such an unlock. It would be such an unlock. And my kind of next best is an Arch distro box with the AUR. But I'll tell you, the AUR hit rate ain't what it used to be, kids. Like, I have a lot of stuff failed to build with AUR that I have no problem installing from Nix packages.
5: Brew also seems, right out of the box, like a strange choice for a Linux distribution to rely on as its primary place to get, you know, packages for user land.
0: I think they specifically like that it is distribution agnostic. That's because they don't really consider themselves a distribution, right? They're built on top of these core images, and then they can layer in Brew, which works in user space and is distro agnostic itself.
4: I know part of the issue with Nix was SE Linux compatibility, and Homebrew plays nicer with that out of the box, I believe.
5: Okay. I just feel like, when's the last time you had Brew on a Linux distribution, period? Like, I don't think I've ever run into it. So it seemed like an odd choice. I'm glad you got to at least give it a taste, Chris, and tell us how
0: it is. Funny, I installed something recently, and the error output was about being able to unable to do something on Mac OS. Like, it had some sort of post-install script for Macs, yep, and it tried to execute it and failed. So, okay. So say a guy wanted to add Nix. Just the package manager, so, you know, you still had Bluefin or Aurora. You had the file system standards. You know, you really are in a kind of a Red Hat Fedora experience, but you just wanted the Nix package availability.
4: It's a great place to run it, really, in that sense, because you don't have to care about the OS. You can just use it for isolated dev environments or for running whatever package.
0: This is an example of where you need to start making your own custom images. And so we thought, well, this would be a neat opportunity to try to build Blue Nixfin, which, Wes Payne, you gave a go.
4: I did give a go. We'll also have some links. There's a few different folks out there who've taken stabs at this as well. Yeah, it was kind of fun to go learn more about how you go build your own images. I tried both from cloning their, like, the whole repo for Bluefin and building that just to see what, like, a base, you know, from Silverblue, from Fedora, building the whole thing looks like. But if you don't want to make crazy changes or, like, not add, you know, if you don't want to remove stuff that's deeply tied in, they've got an image template repo that you can just fork on GitHub or clone locally. It's all powered by Just with a Just file. So that's your entry point, just like with UJust on Bluefin. And what this does is it's got a container file set up that runs a build.sh script that's ready for you to add your own scripts or whatever you want into.
0: So is this where you would say, like, create a /nix directory at the root?
4: Exactly. You can install extra software. You can add extra directories or manipulate stuff.
0: Because, like, one of the core complications here is you need a /nix, which you don't get unless you modify the image.
4: That's also been made more difficult recently. I believe as of 42, they're now moving to use ComposeFS as the thing that, like, composes and puts together this read-only root file system, which has better integration. I guess it also allows, like, hashing and checksumming for security around, like, what the final file system looks like and stuff, but it means it's even harder to do hacks at, like, runtime without modifying the image to make it have and especially for Nix, which is, like, really all the stuff that's built is assuming a /nix at the root. So you really need it. So
0: you get in this build.sh, you make your modifications.
4: Mm-hmm. Yeah, and so that's run as part from the Just file as building. It starts from, like, it's just a container file at the start that says from, and then Bluefin, Bluefin DX, Bluefin GTS, Aurora, you know, whatever the base image you want. And then it handles running your build.sh for you in the right environment that's set up so that, like, RPM OS tree can run and commit your changes at the very end automatically. So you don't have to think about that. So base one of just getting Nix going is, yeah, you just need to add a makedir /nix. So that's there to work with. And then shout out to the Determinant Knicks folks, because they've done a lot of work and continue to do so to not only get Knicks to play better. I mean, you don't get a whole bunch of extra like verification, but just to play better out of the box with SE Linux enabled systems, which is great. And then also specifically to make their installer work on OS tree systems.
0: Oh.
4: Now this gets tricky if you're trying to do it. I was building my own version of their installer, which is obviously has a flake, so it's easy to do, which is great. Because they know to figure out, basically you use /var, right? So you make /var/nix or something like that, and then you bind mount that over the empty /nix that you make in the image. And so if you leave them a /nix and you run it at runtime, that'll all just work. Now, it gets trickier if you do what I was trying to do, which was build one where you could like fully bake Nix in. I got that working in single user Nix mode where you'd have to use sudo or like grant yourself permissions. With the multi-version one, it's tricky because when you're in that build environment, systemd isn't running, but you want systemd to work. And I think right now some of the setup process sort of assumes that they can like write stuff and then reload the daemon and then check that that worked and like other stuff that you do at runtime.
0: But so you're telling me to really just make it work with Determinant Systems Nix installer, you just needed to create /nix.
4: Yeah.
0: And it could either be var nix that's bind mounted or whatever, but...
4: Oh, well, you'll do that happen. That can happen at runtime because /var is writable. You need the right name existing in the image at runtime.
0: So it seems like the Bluefin image just needs /var/nix to exist and then a ujust option.
4: Not even that, just /nix at the bait. At the base.
0: Okay. Well, I was just thinking then a ujust image that bind mounts it or something. But yeah, just like a ujust option that just has an image that has /nix.
4: Or, and I think this is what they would push for, right, is some community folks who want to copy all, you know, they have, it's all integrated on GitHub Actions. You can set it up to build automatically and build a downstream version that adds it on.
0: But then I just feel like, yeah.
4: If you look at some of the issues, their perspective is that even adding that sort of implies support.
0: Right.
4: And I think as folks that recognize, let's say, that Nix is complicated and that they don't, you know, it's not a tool that they're engaging with. So I think maybe they've had some bad experiences, perhaps. I don't know.
0: See, this is where I feel like, though I am going to struggle to keep using Bluefin on my main laptop because, like, I would like to be able to swap out some of the components, but I don't want to go through the process that you just went through. Where with Nix OS, I would just add it to my configuration. I need to know the syntax, but I can find that pretty quickly. And then I rebuild, and now that exists.
4: Yeah,
0: so
4: there is.
0: That's what I'm struggling with. Whereas, like on my workstation here in the studio, I don't make those kind of changes.
4: That is where I think there's kind of an interesting, maybe gap isn't the right word, but yeah, right? It's like it's optimized for different parts. It's optimized for the appliance user, and then it's optimized for like the distro builder. Like it would be it would make total sense if you were going to deploy a fleet of machines and you wanted to bake Nix engage with this process.
0: If
4: right?
0: I was DHH and I lived in the container world, this is how I would be building OmaArchy. I mean, how cool would it be to have this, but Arch? Like that'd be really something. And then you'd have the AUR.
4: But I agree that it is kind of, unless you're already doing a bunch of container stuff all the time, it is a fair bit to, I mean, I will say, I think you could definitely do it because for their image template, it is, you could fork it on GitHub and then just add one line into the stuff and then have GitHub run it probably even.
0: Yeah.
4: And then have an ISO file you could use or a Docker thing.
0: It's definitely doable.
4: Yes.
0: Yeah. Yeah. Maybe. You know, because there are things that I do like about it.
4: And it
0: a
4: is
0: lot.
4: A cost where, like, once you figured it out, and you can even use GitHub's, it's all set up to, like, push to GitHub repo and stuff. So you could have it run, bake it in, and then you could just rebase locally.
0: Yeah.
4: And then once you set it up, you can even set your system to just follow that for updates. So then you could go into GitHub, trigger the action or whatever to build a fresh one.
0: Right. That's how you'd want to do it.
4: Yeah.
0: Yeah. Yeah. It could be worth looking at because, like, I've mentioned it a couple of times in this episode so far, but having the file system hierarchy standard actually on your system turns out is handy. Because what you get is every application that you run, it just sort of seems to understand it's on a Linux box. It knows where stuff is, where this can sometimes be an issue with Nix.
4: True.
0: Nix OS. You know, not an insurmountable issue, and there's tools to help mitigate it. But it is something you just have to think about. And it's something you don't have to worry about with Bluefin.
4: Right. It might be somewhat more incompatible because things can't write to all the places they might want to. But for the most part, you probably don't want them writing there without very explicit permission anyway.
0: And I don't have to decide which version of VS Code I want to install.
4: Yeah.
0: There is also something nice about the fact that they support writing to etsy udevrules.d. Now, this is this is intended to be writable. So like when you install a package, if it's adding hardware support for a device, it can write it to rules.d. The way this works in NixOS is you declaratively define a UDEV rule in the configuration, and then it generates that rule for you. Now, that's probably a better long-term way to manage a system. But an example is like, you want to connect a quick hardware device to flash it, or a steering controller to play a Steam game really quick, and you forget that, oh, yeah, I got to actually go define a UDEV rule for this, where with this type of system where it has a actual rules.d that you can just write UDEV rules to, those devices tend to just work because a package adds that rule. And that experience is a little smoother. Perhaps not the best long-term way to do it, but is a smoother end-user experience.
4: Yeah, there's some more escape hatches in that way, which I think is kind of interesting because there's, you know, it is more of a like a component composed system in that you have like this core bit, and then you do have you still have a mutable writable Etsy that's going to be per device on there in a way that's a little different than like how NixOS does it. And then you've got like the Flatpak layer that you might install, and then the Homebrew layer as well that all act together to get you your final system.
0: The experience I've had, though, with the Studio Workstation, I mean, this is such a no-brainer for a headless server. If you just took out the desktop graphical environment and just ran this thing, this low maintenance, just if you're running everything as an image anyways, man, it's just such a great way to run a server. And I know they're working on something.
4: Yeah, they're working on a new one. So they had one based on CoreOS that I had not tried, but we'd been poking at. So they have a new one called Kayo. Yeah, there we go. A boot C server image for your self-hosting needs. And yeah, you could totally see how this would make a ton of sense, especially where on a server you might not need to do nearly as much of that kind of, you know, base level changes or customization, especially if you're mostly just running a bunch of containerized workloads already. It'd be killer.
0: I feel like I'm sticking with it. I mean,
4: I think they do note they like include ZFS out of the box too. So
0: yeah. Not only do I just sort of have everything set up, but I just rebased the Studio Workstation to Aurora, and I haven't really played around with the Plasma version yet, so it seems like an opportunity to keep doing that for a bit.
4: Yeah, what'd you think of the process?
0: Super smooth. I really, really liked the boot C command line stuff. Is really simple to understand. One-liner did the whole thing. Literally a one-liner did the whole thing.
4: And kind of just like what you're used to from NixOS, right? Like if you reboot, you could go choose the other one.
0: I could roll back. That's a big deal. I mean, it really has been super bulletproof to the point where it had to remind me to reboot, you know? And that, I think, is a pretty good stamp of confidence right there, too. It's a really solid system. And I feel like it's being built on top of Fedora 42, you know, the latest Fedora stuff, which is really good, but always just needs a little bit extra, and they're adding that?
4: Yeah. It definitely, you know, definitely a lot closer to, like, a shiny workstation than you get with base Fedora, as lovely as it is.
0: And I'm a lot closer to more like a rolling Fedora. I mean, they have to do the updates, and they have to rebase when Fedora 43 comes out, but they're going to deliver those updates to me, and I'm just going to continue to...
4: You also have more stuff in Flatpak and Brew, which you can update more on your own timeline.
0: Yeah, and then, you know, there if you use the UJust auto update, not only will it do all of the image updates for your system, but it also will do all the Brew and Flatpak updates in the background for you, too. And the idea is embrace the reboot from time to time, which I need to get better about, and then you just come into a fresh system that's with everything up to date.
4: Well, you'll just have to start telling us your system uptime, and we can shame you until you reboot more often.
0: Unraid.net/unplugged. 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Static IPs, of course, are supported, but even better for those of us that can't run it, it now also supports Wi-Fi out of the box. But the thing that really sings are the thousands of applications and the super active community. Not only are they great with support, but they're always coming up with stuff. I just noticed community member John M. recently submitted a script that can automatically monitor the CPU usage of your Unraid box and then shift power profiles so that the Unraid box is using the most efficient power profile per CPU demand. And it can do it dynamically, too. It's just that kind of stuff. There's just a brilliant, brilliant, passionate community around Unraid, which means that when you do run into some sort of challenge or you have a question or something you want to try, you're generally going to find somebody else that's done it or can help you figure it out. The other thing that's really nice and just saves you a ton of time, the VM stuff for like passing through a GPU or sharing a GPU or getting templates so that way you can just design something and then always build from that. All really, really straightforward with Unraid. Probably the most efficient way to do it. And then in 7.1, they took the ZFS support that's been in Unraid for a little bit and they really brought it to the next level by making it possible for you to migrate from an existing Ubuntu system or a Proxmox box or a free NAS. You know, when you're ready to go something a little more powerful that has a bigger community and more applications, a little more flexible, well, that's Unraid. And so it's really something that lets you get started with a lot of the stuff we talk about on this show in just minutes. So go learn more and support the show. You go to unraid.net/unplugged. Go check it out. You've probably heard about Unraid, but have you actually tried it? They do a lot of neat stuff, and they have a great model over there to make sure they can continue building that thing and following the latest developments in Linux. Check it out and support the show. Go unleash your hardware without having to lock into some sort of rigid setup. Unraid.net/unplugged.
5: Well, from last episode, we received a little feedback from Zach writing, "Hey, I haven't had a chance to try it yet, but when you guys were talking about Omarchi and having a better update mechanism to remove things that you didn't want in there, the first thing that came to mind was the Common Arch project. Seems to be very similar to the BootC and bootable container projects, but based on creating Arch and other distro-based containers instead of being tied directly to OS tree like BootC is. In theory, you could basically run the Omarchi install script at container build time and then have a bootable image that could just be installed directly and updated atomically. I haven't played with it yet, but I'll be sure to report back if I do and see if you guys give it a try."
4: Ooh, thank you, Zach. Yeah, this looks very interesting. I don't think I've heard of Common Arch before, but having a similar idea, right? Like, I think one of the strengths of these kinds of approaches is just like containers worked to wrap whatever language and runtime that you needed, right? They can work to wrap whatever Linux you've needed as long as you've got the right sort of hooks to make it deployable and runnable. So if Common Arch does that part of it, that sounds great. We've got a link here from Zach to their GitHub org. I don't know if they have any more docs. I see ISO builder, system base, core, which is a Docker file. So I don't know the best way to find out more, but if anyone else does, I think it'd be definitely something we'd take a look at. Might be pretty new.
0: You know, on a quick Omarchi update, I saw DHH post that they're working on getting it down to a 5-minute install from a fresh system. So essentially, ooh, like an ISO that has like a 5-minute setup. There, he's also been joking about creating Omicron, a Linux conference with vibes. So. And he just did a...
4: Did you promise we'd go?
0: No, not yet. He did a 6-hour Lex Friedman interview, and I skimmed it. I don't think Omarchi itself came up, but his thoughts on open source and WordPress and removing his systems from the cloud did come up. So it sounds like there's a lot more still coming to Omarchi, and we'll keep an eye on it. I think it's a fascinating project. I suspect you do, too. I don't know. What do you boys think? You think it's fascinating, right? Like, not something we're necessarily using, but definitely...
4: Yeah, absolutely.
0: Noteworthy. Well,
4: it's great to see people messing with, building on, tweaking, configuring, yes, and sharing, cross-collaborating on Linux.
0: And I think the thing we're most excited about is the demographic he's going after, the way he's talking about it and advocating it. I'm definitely going to check back in soon. I think that's something we should do. A couple of shout-outs. I want to try to do this more often, so I want to just give shout-outs to people that are contributing value back in time and effort to the show, and two solid folks that do this on a near daily basis are CG bass player and Chance M in the web chat. They're always working on the website, just making sure things go. But recently they had to help with a migration. We moved this week in Bitcoin to be fully hosted on the Jupiter Broadcasting website. There's a lot of little bits there they had to pick up for us. So I wanted to give them a shout out. And then I wanted to solicit you listening. If you notice somebody in our community who's extra helpful or helping with the show in some way and sending value back, call them out either with a boost or a message in Matrix. We want to try to give those people more attention because it's the community members that are doing those things that really make a big difference. We really appreciate it. So shout out to all of you out there who contribute some value back in time and talent.
3: 4 score and 7 boosts to go.
0: And of course, we have those of you who contribute your time, talent, and treasure, and the treasure in the form of a membership or a boost. And we have a couple of great boosts here. In fact, I'm going to say it's KS Koba, who is our baller booster this week with 50,000 sats.
3: Hey, Rich Lobster!
0: They write, "Hey, guys, I'm a new listener to Unplugged coming over from the self-hosted podcast. I tried to get into Linux a few times over the last year to have a more work-focused computer. I'm an academic and an emergency room doc, which means writing lots of research manuscripts or journal articles. This means collaborating with others on Word.doc files that has the track changes, the comments, all the stuff, and needs a reference manager software.
4: That sounds painful.
0: This has been, as he puts it, my friction point. Bouncing me off of Hyperland and Ubuntu for the last two times, ultimately giving up and going back to Windows, where I can't find a comparable program.
5: Fair.
0: Any recommendations for others doing this kind of work or ways to interact with Windows colleagues? I dream of whizzing around my desktop using hotkeys, TUIs, and workspaces."
5: Aww.
0: This is such a good question.
5: It's interesting for that kind of environment, too, where I would assume if you can optimize your keystrokes to save you time in any way, it is welcomed. And if you get used to something like a tiling window manager, that can certainly do that for repeated actions. So I could see why there's this like desire.
0: Yeah.
5: But interacting with other colleagues with Word documents. Oof.
0: This is tricky because if you still live in a world where everybody's using the desktop application workflow and they're using this reference manager software that's Windows specific, like, that's where you get jammed up, right? What's liberated Linux users over the last decade has been the migration to web apps, where it's all web workflow.
4: Doesn't matter what platform you're on.
0: Yeah.
4: Back in the day when I had to use some Windows apps like that, I ended up just running it all in a VM. So I just have, like, a Windows VM, and I would do it in there. At that time, I was using VirtualBox, which had the functionality to pop out Windows from inside your Windows VM. So I can't say I would recommend that setup to anyone sane, but, you know, there are things you could do like that, but it would depend on how much of, you know, if it just means a single giant VM window and you don't get any of the benefits, that's probably not worth it. If it's like you can run a couple of apps in a way where you can still take advantage of your window manager and Linux shortcuts, maybe there's something there.
0: Hmm. Yeah, I was hesitant to recommend the VM route just because that can be painful.
4: You also need hardware that's going to do it in a way that isn't awful to work with.
0: But you could just have a dedicated, like, Windows virtual desktop. And, you know, you just run Windows full screen on that virtual desktop. And when you switch over to it, you're in Windows. And then you switch back and you're doing all your other work. I mean, it's doable. Let us know if you find anything, KS. And if anybody has any recommendations, please send them and we will pass them along. Because I have been in that spot. I've been there. And I really feel for you. Also, thanks for boosting and listening to the show. Nice to have you on board.
4: Nostromo Boosin with 25,000 sats.
6: Good news, everyone.
4: We got some weird looking stuff and maybe improperly or incomplete base 64.
0: Did you have to fix his improperly encoded message?
4: Well, it looked like base 64. So it wasn't totally happy, but it did spit out hi with a smiley face. So
0: hey,
4: we'll take it.
0: Hello there. I like that you had to razz him on his improperly.
4: I mean, it could have been my software processing it too. Who knows?
0: I mean, you could have not called him out. I mean, I'm just saying.
4: It could be my base 64.
0: Now you're walking it back.
5: He's back there.
0: Yeah, now you're.
4: I wasn't trying to. I wasn't trying to blame you, Stromo.
0: Thank you, Stromo. Appreciate the boost.
5: Well, there's a Mega Rove Ducks here from Derivation Dingus. Hey, Chris, I think you nailed it with the point about how early we are on everything here at Linux Unplugged. We aren't wrong. The rest of the world is just slow. At least that's what I'm going to tell myself. You know what they say, stay humble and stack sats, you lovely bunch of trendsetters.
0: Oh, thank you, Derivation. I've been reflecting on that. I still feel that way. You know, we're out there a little. We're too ahead of things sometimes. And it means that we don't necessarily address the mass market we could potentially be addressing.
4: But hopefully you're all still listening in 2050, the year of the Linux desktop.
0: One day, we'll be right. One day. Mick Zip, that's how I say it, comes in with 20,000 sats.
7: There's coffee in that nebula.
0: Please, more unhinged AI audio as you come across it.
5: Oh, boy. You have no idea what Wes creates on a weekly basis.
0: Daily basis, let's be honest.
5: Oh, man.
0: Do you have any recent favorites, Wes? There's been some good ones.
4: There have been.
0: Yeah. Yeah, I love it when you get the voices. That's always my favorite.
4: Well, that British van lifer was pretty decent.
0: That was. Yeah. That was good. That was.
4: But I'll keep that in the try to pick a very good one sometime for you there, McZip.
0: There you go.
4: Show where they. Doornail 7887 comes in with a row of ducks. First boost.
0: Heyo, thank you.
4: Yeah. Coming in from Podverse.

0: of beer too, you know, bouncing off fountain and you still sent a boost. So
1: no kidding.
0: Props.
1: No kidding. Absolutely. Gosh, dang it.
2: Coming in hot with the boost.
1: I like you. You're a hot ticket.
3: I like you. You're a hot ticket.
1: Thanks, Dornail. I have fantasized about using Home Assistant to automate a greenhouse because it just seems perfect, both from the heating and the cooling and the humidity monitoring. You could also do soil.
0: Sweet plant dashboard. Yeah.
1: Yes, dude. Yes,
4: you've also fantasized about using ESPs to get a custom thermostat in Lady Jupes.
1: Oh, for sure. Like to run the furnace? Yes, absolutely.
4: One day. One day. Well, BHH boosts in 2,000 sats.
5: You make me want to be a better man.
4: Hi, guys. I just looked into SniffNet, which was the pick from last episode. That GUI toolkit is iced. Just figured I'd let you know.
0: Oh, thanks, BHH.
1: Yeah, nice to hear from you. Thank you for the boost. Well, PJ's here with 12,140 sats.
6: This is why I have bedtime wine.
1: Ahead of the curve with Linux stuff, this boost amount is how long ago the last Arch challenge was prior to the release of this episode. Can you figure it out? It's 12,140. I remember thinking, it's about dang time. Yeah, fair, fair. Yeah, we're done. That's the crazy thing about our audience is they're ahead of us on a lot of this stuff, too. So, Wes, did you do the math there?
0: Well, let's see. We got some hints, huh?
1: Yeah, the first two digits is years. Ignore the zero. So
0: is that 2013 if we subtract 12?
1: Yeah, yeah.
0: Okay,
1: yeah.
0: And then
1: that sounds right.
0: Ignore the zero.
4: Oh, how long ago? Oh, yeah, that's a tricky one. I was going to say 12. Might be 2012. It's close.
0: Could be 2012, too.
1: That could be, 2012. 2012, 2013 seems like the right range.
0: What are we doing with the 14, though?
4: It's month 14, clearly.
0: Yeah, month 14.
1: Yeah, month 14. That makes sense. Yeah, there you go. 14, 2012.
4: You got it.
1: All right.
4: Nailed it.
1: Let us know how we did, PJ. Let us know.
0: Rotted Mood boosts in with 10,000 sats.
4: Oh, I'm in.
0: Ah, this is a check-in boost from episode 618, the two-week challenge kickoff.
1: Ah.
0: We got some Live Long and Prospers, and Mood says getting caught up on old episodes.
1: A time traveler check-in. Thank you, sir.
5: Live long and prosper.
1: Appreciate that. That's nice. See, we're getting some data.
0: That's great.
1: Yeah.
4: Pingu 98 boosted in another row of ducks. Keep up the awesomeness. I'm a recovering Linux on Chromebook addict. Finally got working audio on my 2019 Pixel Go running Ubuntu 25.04. It's like having a new machine. I could probably have done that ages ago with Arch, but I'm not quite there yet.
1: Nice. You know, we all got into some kind of weird thing. I, instead of doing Chromebooks, got into netbooks for a while.
0: Oh, yeah,
1: thought
0: I had that a netbook. Uh-huh.
1: Thought that was going to be a big thing.
0: It was a great size.
1: We did get Unity out of that. Thank you, Pingu. Appreciate that. Marcel's back with 5,000 sats.
7: Boy, they are doing a lot with Mayo these days.
1: Brent, I didn't tell you about these projects last time I saw you, simply because they didn't exist yet. I'd be happy to talk about them next time you're in Germany, though. Wink, wink. I can even bring the e-paper screen. I know you love Berlin, but Bavaria is worth a visit, too.
4: I'm noting how a lot of these European cities start with bees. So all the bee cities must be the good ones, right?
1: Makes me hungry. Makes me think of breakfast.
4: Yeah, I did call on Marcel last episode because he mentioned all sorts of really great projects that the last time we were together, we didn't get a chance to chat about. So glad to hear you're learning new things and always pushing the envelope. Sounds like we're on the same path. I like that.
1: And it is nice to hear from you, Marcel.
8: He's a good guy.
9: He's a real good guy.
10: No, he's a great guy.
0: Confi boosts in with 2,500 sats.
11: Just pump the brakes right there.
0: No message, all sats.
1: Thank you, sir. Appreciate the value.
0: But Gene Bean comes in with double ducks.
1: Ooh, that's 4,444 sats.
12: Oh my god, this drawer is filled with Fruit Loops!
0: Affleck! Oh, and this one's directed right at me. Wes, how do you deal with the fact that ESP Home in Nix is always way behind?
1: Ah, fair.
0: I've tried going that route for building updates, but it lags behind HAOS and the associated add-in too much. So far for me, I've resorted to just using a virtual environment on macOS to do builds so that the versions match and builds are fast.
1: So I'd be curious to know, actually in practice, why you need the latest versions of ESP Home. That's what I was curious about, because generally, unless you're doing something pretty new, I don't really know if you need it. Like in practice, I don't know how much it matters, and I'm curious if Gene Bean has a reason why. You know what I mean? Like,
0: yeah, right. How often do you need to update if you're not making a change or whatever?
1: I don't think it's going to impact you.
0: I did a little bit of looking, and my first honest answer, Gene, is I just really haven't used it really in anger yet, so it may be that I run into exactly this problem. I do suspect I may

0: probably start pretty small and may not need to update them a ton once they are working. So we'll see how much that matters.
1: So, I mean, you're talking about setting up pretty basic, like IR blaster, temperature sensor type stuff.
0: Yeah, that's where I'm starting anyway.
1: Yeah.
0: And I've been surprised how well it has worked. I did look, and right now, or at least as of whenever this boost came in the other day, it was up to date in terms of the ESP Home package in Nix. And it looks like the last few updates are pretty much just the real good kind of Nix packages updates, where it's basically just changing a version, the URLs all stay the same, the dependencies stay the same, and you just need a new hash and a new version string.
1: Yeah.
0: And those are really pretty easy if I did need to hack that in to myself to get a new version. I'd be willing to do that.
1: Right.
0: Or even just clone the package or whatever. So may do that with an escape hatch, but I think right now this is homework for me to do some more ESP work this summer so I can report back on if this is actually a problem in practice.
1: Yeah, right? And if Gene has any examples, I'd love to know.
0: Totally, yeah. I'm curious more about your setup there, Gene.
1: He also had something we should check out, which looks like it's some Hyperland setups that are kind of like ready to go for like different... It's like Jakulet, I think is how you say
0: okay,
1: it.
0: Okay, yeah.
1: Put a link to that in the show notes.
0: I've already played with the Fedora one and plan to try the Ubuntu one today.
1: I mean, that's neat.
0: Cool.
1: Right?
0: A passionate Linux enthusiast. Okay. And tech hobbyist. Neat, but sharing cool setups. Yeah. Fedora Hyperland, Hyperland, Debian Hyperland, NixOS Hyperland's in here.
1: Yeah.
0: Okay.
1: Yeah.
0: Cool. Thank you, Gene.
2: Well, Magnolia Mayhem sent us not quite a row of ducks. It's 3,333 sats.
3: Well, let's hear it, good buddy.
2: All caps. It says, go podcasting.
1: Yeah. Go podcasting. Thank you.
0: Go podcasting.
1: Nice to hear from you, Mayhem. Appreciate that. That came in this morning as the live stream was getting set up. So thank you. That's a fresh boost. Fabian came in with 2,500 sats. Also a fresh boost came in on our live stream. I disagree that Google isn't crawling more. Every website I manage is getting hit by bots, including Google bots, way more than I've seen in the last 15 years, especially any faceted search page. A lot harder. I have also been seeing a lot of noise about the bots' intensity increasing. We were talking about in the pre-show, like there's this number they have now of something like, what would they say, 1,500 bot scrapes to every one user visit?
0: Yeah, and I think maybe, because I think they were trying to say more that the visits were going down, not necessarily anything about the scraping traffic.
1: But the scraping traffic is also going up.
0: That would make sense.
1: So it's a two. What they're getting at is the problem is that a lot of times information is either provided directly by Google or an AI assistant now, so you don't need to go to the website, and they're scraping more often. And of course, people want to have more current information, so that's probably another reason why the scrapers are turned up. It is a problem. I don't know, it's like could be maybe we level off. Like, it's really hard to say where this goes. If people have other insights on this or if you've noticed traffic, your project, I'd really like to
0: hear.
1: Yeah,
0: I wonder if
1: that.
0: We'll see more, right? Like Cloudflare's trying to do more hey, you have to pay to scrape. And we've seen like the Anubis project you all talked about on self-hosted coming in. And
1: right.
0: So.
1: Well, thank you everybody who supported the show with a boost. You helped make episode 623 directly possible with your support. Shout out to all 24 of you who just streamed those sats as you listen. You just sat back and sent some value. Collectively, you stack 63,227 sats just by streaming them. When you combine that with our boosters, we stacked a total of 226,810 sats this week. Not too bad, not too bad. Would love to see that number creep up a little bit, but we still appreciate all the support. It really is one of our favorite segments. We get the interaction with you, new ideas come into the show, and the messages are extremely motivating for us. And on top of that, the entire thing is built on open source and open standards. There's no middleman, there's no Stripe, there's no PayPal taking a cut. It just goes from your podcaster wallet to our nodes. And each of us are set up in a split directly, including the podcast app and the podcast index. Thank you, everybody who supports with a boost. You can do it with Fountain FM. That's the easiest way to get started. But there are other paths like Podverse and AlbiHub if you like to do the self-hosted thing. And of course, you can use the podcast index if you have AlbiHub too. So there's some other options there. Thank you, everyone. And thank you to our members. Now the show actually begins, because this week our pick is a doozy. It's a brand new project that's only about a week old. It was started on kind of a lark, I believe by Jack Dorsey, and now has been picked up by a rather large community. The project is called BitChat, and it is Bluetooth mesh chat with IRC vibes.
4: It is decentralized peer-to-peer messaging that works over a Bluetooth mesh. No internet required, no servers, no phone numbers. You can do private chats, you can do public group chats. It is very early days, so we're not necessarily counting on the security, but it has a lot of great security ideas implemented. We'll want to see how it goes. It is an open source project. But what's really insanely neat is that it is decentralized mesh networking, not like Meshtastic, which is using low-powered radio. This is just using the Bluetooth in your phone. So it's a much shorter range thing, but you could think of, you know, at an office, at a group event, during a protest, you could actually really see different scenarios where being able to stand up mesh group chat very quickly could be really valuable.
0: I'm blanking. In a past episode, I tried one I used on the plane. It might have used the Wi-Fi, maybe used Bluetooth, but it was not nearly as slick or easy. Like this was, besides the permissions step, which is standard these days, it really just worked pretty quick. I mean, you and I
4: popped right on.
0: Yeah, you updated yours, and then we were able to immediately chat.
4: And it has such awesome IRC vibes, and I've really been missing IRC recently. Like you do a slash, and you get this beautiful menu of all your different commands. You know, you can set up a new channel, you can hug someone, you can slap someone with a trout. You know, a lot of the classic IRC stuff. It has emergency wipe too. You can triple tap and clear all the data. iOS and Android versions exist. They use LZ4 for message compression. It has really good adaptive battery modes, and they've really worked on optimizing the networking. It's really fun and early, but each device acts as both a client and a peripheral that does the transmission. It does automatic peer discovery. It has stored and forward offline message delivery, so Wes was able to DM me a message even when I had the client closed. I mean, it's pretty neat.
2: That's so great.
4: Right? And again, needs to be tested early days.
0: You don't go using it to exchange a whole bunch of your most precious secrets.
4: But they are trying to use really good encryption technology here too.
0: Okay. And yeah, it does look like what? There's Android and iOS. It was iOS first, and then they ported it to Android, I think. So there's like a Swift and then Kotlin version.
4: Yeah, it's basically two different projects, right?
0: But at least the Android one is MIT licensed. I've not checked on the iOS one.
4: I saw TechCrunch did a really lazy takedown. The headline is, quote, Jack Dorsey says his, quote, secure new BitChat app has not been tested for security. I mean, like, the dude wrote this on a Saturday and a Sunday, and then, like, on a Tuesday, they're giving him a hard time for not having it audited, right? And Dorsey's created a white paper, which is what people are following to do the different implementations. So it's really lazy and cheap to take a shot at something that's, like, 7 days old. But that's the entire pitch of the TechCrunch article, so... You know, this is, of course, going to get parroted by anybody that...
0: Hey, you clicked.
4: It got me, yeah. It's very clicky.
0: iOS version is under the unlicensed.
4: Okay.
2: Yeah, which is basically straight to public domain, as far as I can see, which is really interesting.
4: Yeah. I think it's a little harder to get the iOS version because you have to go through test flight at the moment, and there's a 10,000 max.
0: Right.
4: But, you know, with Android, and especially if you use Obtainium, you just... point at the GitHub repo and it just installs the APK. It's really nice. It's so fast and the battery life seems to be very minimal because I've had it installed for days and I haven't noticed any major impact. I could also see this being just a great chat with the wife and kids around the house. Like, why do we need to be doing anything over the internet? And one of the things that I've always been looking for is some sort of offline, we could be camping without internet chat. And I was thinking Nextcloud chat, but it's a lot of overhead I have to run. Where these are just really simple apps that we could just use for just quick messaging back and forth when like one of us is inside and one of us is outside, or we just want to send each other notes.
0: Yeah, and it's just so easy to get going. And yeah, the idea of a little Bluetooth app, a Bluetooth mesh, is so cool. I did look. Briar was the other app that I tried previously. It does Wi-Fi and Bluetooth, but it's a little more involved.
2: This would be really fun for us to use at conferences whenever we meet up with the JB community, just so we can all have a shared experience. I know we did that with Meshtastic. Was that
4: at scale?
2: Well, yeah, we did that at scale. Yeah, we did it a couple times. It was fun, but not everybody has a Meshtastic device, et cetera, but everybody has a Bluetooth on their phone.
4: That's the thing.
0: Where in the giant expo hall are you guys?
4: Well, and you could have channels, so you could see how that could be really useful. And the thing that's nice is, A, no account or phone numbers required. So people don't have to go through a sign-up process that's always finicky when you're trying to do anything like that at scale. And there's no server. So you don't have to worry about setting up a server that people can get to from the event Wi-Fi. It's none of that. It's just a Bluetooth mesh. But the other thing that I think is fun and awesome to see is that this was, you know, essentially a vibe-coded idea with a white paper, and it's gone from that to a community building out both iOS and Android versions and creating something real here in like 7 days. So it's a perfect example of how sometimes open source software can just catch fire and really take off. And maybe it doesn't go anywhere. Maybe it ends up having security flaws. But in the meantime, it's a lot of fun to check it out. And like Wes says, it's not the distribution. It's the fun you have composing the distribution along the way.
0: And troubleshooting strange, esoteric.
4: Anyways, link to BitChat both for iOS and Android and some of the details about how it works and their encryption, which looks like they're really taking a good shot at making this a private communications tool as well. But you just kind of want to wait and see that how that works out in actuality. All right, that's it for us. Don't forget, we'd love to hear your experiences with immutable distributions. If you've tried it, if you're willing to try it, if you bounced off of it, any of that, boost in and let us know. It's one way you can support episode 624 and get your message read on the show. Anything above 2,000 sats does get read. Now, if you want more shows, we're wrapping up and you're wishing we weren't done yet, you're probably a great candidate for the bootleg. That's at linuxunplugged.com/membership. Right now, the bootleg's clocking in at like 2 hours and 35 minutes with lots of extra content in there. And then last but not least, we should mention, Wes, we should try to mention every episode that we have both transcripts
0: and chapters.
4: That's right. So you can find what we've talked about. I got an email from an individual that says, gosh, I wish you'd put the names of everything you talk about in the show notes. Well, one next best thing to that could be you check the transcript. We try to link everything we can at linuxunplugged.com/623 or whatever the episode number is. But the next best bet would be the transcript.
0: Yep.
4: And those chapters mean you can go right to the segment. So if you want to replay the BitChat segment, you sure can. But then the real power move is to join us live. 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
4: 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That's where our virtual lug gets together in our mumble room. Our Matrix chat chats along with us and helps us title the show. Makes it gives it that live vibe, you know? Just that live vibe that we like so much.
0: Yeah, if you come, you can hang in. A certain Chris Last does a little DJ, and sometimes you had some great picks this morning, let me say.
4: Oh, thank you. Thank you. Yeah, you got to get a little early for that. All right, well, that's everything we talked about. Links at linuxunplugged.com. So that's everything right there. That's it. Also, you can check out notes.jupiterbroadcasting.com if you want to do some backlog searching. 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Thanks so much for joining us on this week's episode. We'll see you next Tuesday, as in Sunday.

0: Ignition sequence start. 6, 5, 4, 3, 2, 1, 0. 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
1: Welcome back to the weekly launch for February 6th or so around there. It's a Tuesday, getting ready for Coda Radio. So glad to have you here. You know, I noticed a couple of days ago, the Wall Street Journal has launched a sustained attack against Elon Musk. And this actually has much larger ramifications outside of Elon's companies than you might first think. So we're going to get to that and a lot more. So stay tuned. But up first, sit back and enjoy a value for value track. It's Low Key by Ollie. Since I can't remember.

0: Now, before we get into this, I think we should actually try to clarify. There is a lot about Elon in this report, but ultimately, it's all about how it impacts Tesla. I'm not a Tesla owner. I got no skin in this game. Not an Elon fan or a hater either. But I do have to acknowledge the massive impact that Tesla has had on the S&P 500. So what happens to Tesla could affect the entire market. This clip gives us a little bit of perspective.
1: A group of seven big tech stocks, known as the Magnificent Seven, grew 75% in 2023, leaving the rest of the S&P 500 in the dust. But if we look at each individual stock in 2024, the group has an outlier.
2: Tesla has kind of stuck out like a sore thumb in terms of the Magnificent Seven.
1: This year, Tesla's share price is down more than 25%.
2: If Tesla stock keeps falling, that might be bad news for the S&P 500, simply because it would drag the index down.
1: Here's what Tesla's slide says about this elite group of tech stocks and why investors are concerned. Apple, Microsoft, Amazon, Nvidia, Alphabet, Tesla, Meta.
3: The Magnificent Seven.
0: And this Magnificent Seven is holding up the S&P 500. So what happens to Elon happens to Tesla, thus what happens to the market. That's why it's pretty wild. That clip came from the Wall Street Journal, that the Wall Street Journal is really launching quite the sustained attack campaign against Elon, claiming he's a big druggie and that he shouldn't be fit to run Tesla or probably SpaceX or have military contracts. CNBC covers this.
4: All right, now to shares of Tesla, which are under a lot of pressure, not only to start the week, but have been for the year. Of course, 2024, not a great year so far for Tesla investors, though had a massive run last year. The Wall Street Journal out with an exclusive article over the weekend titled "The Money and Drugs That Tie Elon Musk to Some Tesla Direction."
0: He misspoke there. It's "The Money and Drugs That Tie Elon Musk to Some Tesla Directors," not direction, directors. Which means he's been partying with directors, baby.
4: Titled "The Money and Drugs That Tie Elon Musk to Some Tesla Direction." Directors, rather. This follows a story earlier this year about concerns over Musk's apparent illegal drug use. Let's dig deeper into this and talk about why Tesla's board is not doing anything about it.
0: They're just not doing anything about it. That's also another common narrative that you'll hear. And they need to take action. They need to do something. They bring on a concerned Karen who sold all of her shares except for one minor stake. So she went from a massive shareholder to now a minor shareholder, and she's got a piece of her mind she wants to share.
4: May or may not be doing, but I want to make it very clear that he has said he has passed all drug tests. And, of course, talking about cannabis, cannabis is legal in so many states anyway. So what do we know, and how do you come at it as a shareholder?
5: Thanks, Brian, and thanks for having me back on NBC, CNBC.
0: Barely a shareholder.
5: This company continues to present concerns for investors. So I'll just say a little bit about where we are with this current concern as far as drug use. And one is just really coming to the job of the board. What is the board as far as ensuring that the CEO is able to do and perform its job duties?
0: I don't buy this concern because he doubled the value of the company during the supposed time that he's been using drugs. So why are shareholders and why would the board be concerned at all? He's been performing. He's been executing. But CNBC had this very awkward conversation that was captured by a Twitter user, which I think is very telling and worth playing for you.
6: Elon Musk off the board.
7: We're going to talk about that in a little bit, I think. Yeah.
6: Well, I mean, it's Musk. The long knives are out for Musk. I haven't seen in a long time. The plaintiff's information
7: that there are some
6: in the
7: people
6: Delaware case?
7: Somewhere who've decided they can start to turn on him in some fashion. It's true.
6: And how do you feel about that?
7: How do I feel personally about it?
6: Never mind. I don't care how you feel personally because you'll never give it to me anyway.
7: No.
0: That's right.
7: I'm not going to share my personal
6: opinion. I'll share
0: no,
6: my
0: of course
6: personal.
0: Not.
6: I think that that piece makes it sound like it's very hard for the SEC not to come back and look at whether he's an independent board. Which he was never. Who thought this was independent? There's just a web of wealth. But more importantly, I think they're going to say, well, wait a second. Is this man impaired? And they try
7: he's
6: to.
7: Not impaired.
6: I don't think he is at all.
0: Before they chime in, I'd like to know what you think, either in the chat room if you're listening live or boost in if you're listening after the fact. Regardless of how you feel about Elon, does his cannabis use, or maybe, you know, I don't know what other drugs they claim he's taking, but let's say it's some other drug too. Does that concern you? Would it be worth perhaps removing him from the board or something like that? Is there a reason? Is there like, should there be some sort of action taken, or should it be ignored? I suppose it's really two simple questions that I'd like you to answer. Because I got no dog in this hunt. I don't own a Tesla. Oh, I guess I use Starlink. But you know, that's set up and done now. I don't have to worry about future Tesla models to save the company like Tesla does, right? I don't know. What do you think? Should the drugs even play a factor in 2024? That's kind of where I'm coming down. I'm wondering if they even should. But then you think about the scope of what this man's responsible for and putting these massive vehicles that are essentially death machines, if they can be, on the road. Perhaps it's a different standard. Maybe I'm, you know, a little too influenced by the Pacific Northwest here.
6: I don't think he is at all.
7: The journalists, obviously, they are committed to this story.
6: Right. Okay.
7: Keep coming back to the same story. Finding more evidence from 2 years ago, this one, or 3 years ago, that one. You know.
6: Well, okay.
8: If it were written about any other CEO, everybody would be talking about it.
6: Thanks.
7: Suppose.
6: If it was written about a tool and die company.
8: Yes.
7: You think so?
6: Yeah.
7: First of all, we wouldn't know and we wouldn't care.
6: I know and I don't care. He's the greatest industrialist of our time.
7: He's the greatest single business person
6: did he
7: of
6: have
7: our
6: a,
7: time.
6: If he had a substance problem, which I don't think he had.
7: Well, that's the question. Does he have one or not?
6: He passed all the tests.
7: Right? He's not a drug addict.
6: He passed all the tests for the NASA contract. Why should we think that he's a drug addict?
7: Well, I don't think we should. And I don't think he most likely is not. I think it's two separate stories, although they are related by this idea that some of the board members party with him, so to speak, but it's the interrelationships within the board and whether that is, in fact, a form of governance that is probably not a good one for shareholders. Yeah, it goes back to the McCormick's ruling, throwing out his pay package in Delaware a couple of weeks ago.
6: I think that is integral.
7: But
6: to what happened.
7: You raised an interesting point, which is who has he ticked off at this point who wasn't willing to turn on him in the past and now is?
6: Thank you.
7: Because that's really what's going on here.
6: It was Linda Johnson Rice who left
7: really
6: the board
7: in
6: 2019.
0: Now, that's a little interesting theory. I want to play back that this is really when it gets interesting.
7: Of the board members party with him, so to speak, but it's the interrelationships within the board and whether that is, in fact, a form of governance that is probably not a good one for shareholders.
0: I would actually believe this. I would believe that there's probably some kind of too close to be probably appropriate relationships between Elon and the board members.
7: It goes back to the McCormick's ruling, throwing out his pay package in Delaware a couple of weeks ago.
6: I think that is integral.
7: But
6: to what happened.
7: You raised an interesting point, which is who has he ticked off at this point who wasn't willing to turn on him in the past and now is?
6: Thank you.
7: Because that's really what's going on here.
6: It was Linda Johnson Rice who left
7: the board
6: in 2019.
0: Yep. There you go. I just thought it's a very frank conversation. We'll be on the other side of this music break. I'll show you how the media can handle tech companies when they're a good tech company, when they're a tech company they like. But up first, it's Empathize, another Value for Value song. Boost in, and 90% of your sats go to the author of the track. See you on the other side.

0: Empath Eyes, another great value for value track. We've been going now for about 15 minutes over on the Jupiter Station feed. If you're joining us on the commercial streams, welcome in. Coda Radio's coming up a little bit in real time. We're right in the middle of the weekly launch, and now we switch gears. And we cover a tech company that's currently a media darling, and notice the contrast between the Tesla coverage and the Microsoft coverage.
1: This company's had three CEOs. They're all right here. This is all...
2: A decade ago, a little-known engineering executive named Satya Nadella was announced as the new CEO of Microsoft.
1: And I cannot be more honored, more humbled, and more excited about Microsoft.
2: He was not an obvious choice. Nadella was an insider at a company that had become too insular, a humble and professorial presence.
3: Be able to integrate data which exists on a host or a mainframe.
2: After CEOs known for being mercenary.
4: You make a grown man cry.
2: And bombastic.
5: I can't hear you!
2: And yet, 10 years later, Microsoft is neck and neck with Apple for the title of world's most valuable company, with a market capitalization right around $3 trillion. Some perspective. That means Microsoft today is worth 10 times more than the day Nadella got the job. Along the way, Nadella's changed more than Microsoft's stock price. In 10 years, he's gone from an unknown quantity to one of the most respected CEOs in the game, balancing roles as engineering leader and technology diplomat.
0: You see, there's a slightly different degree of coverage between the Tesla CEO and the Microsoft CEO. Microsoft is an AI darling right now. I see the live chat room filling up. Hello, Cheese Potatoes and T3 Elite. I like to see you in there. Please do bang suggest as the show goes along. Apple's been getting mixed coverage recently because their stock price hasn't been quite the performer. Now, when it performs, they get all the love. But as you know, it was the Apple Vision Pro launch week, and it's been nothing but hype and coverage. People are just putting the headset in their thumbnails on YouTube just to get the clicks. CNET went to the New York City launch, which is like that big glass store that has a big glass cube above ground, and then you go underground, because that was the store that old Uncle Tim Cook went to. So let's get a little taste of their coverage. I'm sure this might come up in the show, perhaps. It's probably good we have this.
6: I love New York.
7: It's Vision Pro launch day here at New York City's flagship Apple store. There's a crowd gathered to pick up their pre-orders. The first person in line had a pre-order, but they still got here at 9:30 p.m. the night before. Folks here also don't have something to pick up. They just want to be part of this whole event and get a demo if they can. Let's go.
8: This new product launch is a big deal, so of course they are getting fans energized. Apple CEO Tim Cook greeted the first Apple Vision Pro customers at the Fifth Avenue Cube. There was lots of cheering and lots of selfies. There was even a customer who brought a shirt for laughs.
0: The shirt says, "Good morning," you know, like he always does at the WWDC keynote. So it's got a little outline of him. Little Tim Cook, you know, face on there and says, "Good morning, good morning."
8: There was even a customer who brought a shirt for laughs. It was a good morning for fans on all coasts when stores opened at 8 a.m. to release the long-awaited headset.
9: I've been an Apple fangirl since, 20 years more, for a long time. I've gotten the first iPhone on the first day of introduction every year since they were first introduced.
8: Over in California, customers that visited the Palo Alto store near Apple's headquarters could meet some of the team that worked on the headset.
10: And I got it all autographed by all the amazing team that worked on it.
0: Hey man, for $4,500, you might as well, right? Oh wait, $3,500? I guess it depends on the storage you get. All right, so there you go. There's a little taste of it. I think you get the idea. I think I don't need to go much further than that. Very exciting. People waited in lines. It did have a pretty good little launch. And one more company that just gets all the love, and that's OpenAI. And a former board member, Will Hurd, has been going around talking to any media outlet. First it started with the papers, and now he's making his way to television, trying to scare everyone by comparing AI to nukes and saying and making the analogy that if we don't get controls over AI, we're going to have loose nukes. Loose nukes.
11: In a recent op-ed, former OpenAI board member Will Hurd recalls the first time he felt, quote, freaked out by a board briefing and realized the real power of artificial intelligence and the oversight it would need. He writes, quote, just like a company needs a permit to build a nuclear power plant or a parking lot, powerful AI models should need to obtain a permit too. Joining us right now is former U.S. Congressman Will Hurd. Good morning to you. A lot
12: Good
11: of
12: morning.
11: Folks have been talking Thank about you. Wanting to regulate tech for a long time, big tech, social media, and now AI. Virtually none of it's actually happened in practice. Some people say it's because we don't have the technical know-how to do it. Some people say it's too complicated. Some say the technology is moving too fast. What do you say?
12: I think I agree with all the above. However, it's something that we should do. I equate artificial intelligence, specifically artificial general intelligence, with nuclear fission. Right? Nuclear fission control gives you limitless clean energy. Uncontrolled nuclear fission gives you nuclear weapons. And I think that's an equivalent analogy when it comes to artificial intelligence. And we should learn from the past. We have a $10 trillion cybersecurity industry, one that I was involved in, because we didn't have product liability applied to software. We've seen and we know what social media is doing, leading young teenage girls to increase self-harm. We shouldn't allow that. Part of the reason was because we carved it out, the communications and decency. Let's not do that with AI. And to me, I think the first...
0: I love this. And I don't know if you just caught that as you were connecting, Mr. Jarr. The analogy there is that because we allowed Section 230 to protect social media companies from what their users post, that led to young girls cutting their wrists, and therefore we must regulate AI now. That was literally the logic chain he just used. This is their justification. We don't want
13: Clark,
0: a Section 230 AI.
13: Wait, Clark, I thought you wanted to protect me.
0: Oh, you heard that, huh?
13: Oh, I sure did. And I'm going to say, very antiquated of you, sir.
0: Hey, man.
13: Sisters are doing it for themselves these days.
0: I'm an old school kind of guy. What can I say?
13: Yeah, well.
0: Yeah. All right. Well, we should do a show, huh?
13: Yeah, we gotta.
0: I think that we gotta go. We gotta go. So that's it for the launch.
13: We gotta go. Bill O'Reilly. We're doing this shit live, and we're coming in hot. Let's go.
14: There's a new threat out there. It is being used for terrorist financing. It is being used for drug trafficking. North Korea is using it to pay for about half of its nuclear weapons program. We can't allow that to continue.
15: That was top Fiat Maxi, Liz Warren, on the perils of this rogue money they call

0: I had the greatest experience. Like the last couple of days driving around my town, I saw more smiles on faces than I think I've seen in 2 years. People just driving around with big grins on their faces, in their car, people waving you through when you get to the intersection, letting you go when you pull into a parking lot, saying hi to you. Something about the New Year's just had my town in a great mood. It's nice to see.
1: I thought the grins might have been like drawn on the way you're describing it, but it sounds like if they're waving you through, that's a different story.
0: Also unrelated, but according to the local news, my town is the most heavily medicated town in the state. Well, I don't know. It's office hours with Chris. Hello, everyone. It's the first office hours of the year. One of the last office hours. Who knows? I don't even know. So how could you know? But I'm here. Brent's here. Hey, Brent.
1: Hello. This is number 20. Can you believe it?
0: No. No, we just did this.
1: Seems wild. Yeah, we just started like yesterday, right?
0: I actually put 19 in the dock. Yeah, just couldn't accept it. So we have something special going on today. We have two old friends in the sense of the show, not in the sense of the age, rejoining us to discuss some of the projects that we want to kick off and get work done in 2023. I'm really excited to have both of you back. Stefan, let's start with you. Your last episode was episode 8, and now here you are on the big 2-0. Welcome back to the show, sir.
2: Yeah, thanks for having me. Nice what you've done with the place in the meantime. It looks really nice. Yeah.
0: It was really Brent did most of the decorating.
1: Well, you know, what can I say?
0: Yeah. And then, Elray, you're joining us. Your last episode was episode 15. Welcome back to the show, buddy.
3: Why, thank you. I appreciate it. No dogs or penguins this time.
0: No. No, we're just getting serious business done. You know, I'm really happy to have you here, Stefan, because I haven't really seen you around much. So I thought, okay, I don't know if he's gone and you're back now. And one of the things I love about this community is sometimes people do step away for a little bit, but they often do come back. How have you been? How's life been for you? And are we going to see you around a little bit more these days?
2: Yeah. So work was a bit wild. And like always, like end of the year comes super unexpected. And everyone's like wanting to finish up stuff for this year and so on. And it was like too much work. So I had to step away for a bit.
0: That's understandable.
2: Yeah. And I was super happy that Elray took basically over my role, or that it worked the way we envisioned, that always somebody is there that can carry the torch, basically. But yeah, I was sure I was coming back. So, but I couldn't really put a date on it and just had to finish up stuff.
0: I'm really impressed with actually how smooth that worked. And of course, we're really grateful for Elray kicking off. And for some context here, for those that didn't catch maybe office hours 5 or 8, Stefan really got the ball rolling on the community build of the website and created an MVP that was sort of the galvanizing move that created the community momentum. And as he just mentioned, we needed to step away for work. We were so grateful that Elray stepped in. And that's really always what you want to hope to see on an open source project. But
2: which
0: sometimes
2: never happens.
0: It's not the case. Yeah.
2: So it's like one dude with like a lot of feature requests and getting yelled at that something's not implemented.
0: Yeah.
2: And then that's it. Yeah. Yeah.
0: Well, the trick is just have everyone yell at Brent.
1: Yeah, that works pretty well, actually. We can count on that one. I will also say that a bunch of other community members stepped up. So I'm not going to list everyone because there were tons of you. But I just got to say, like, thanks to everyone else, too, who stepped up with, you know, reviewing PRs. CG-based players been doing that kind of stuff. And just some amazing contributions, too, from other members who kind of just popped in from time to time. So thanks to everybody.
0: Speaking of which, we could talk about a contribution from Chance M. to improve the live indicator. That's something that could be going out to production right now as we're recording. So tell me a little bit about that.
1: Yeah, Chance has been doing some great PRs recently. And this is a tiny one, but like a really nice quality of life addition. We did have a live status indicator for when you had the menu kind of expanded. So you had all the menu items across the top of the screen. But when you shrunk your window or you're on mobile, that all kind of collapsed into a menu in the top right-hand corner, and there was no live indicator for that little badge at the top that represented the menu. So this is an addition just to add an indicator, a live indicator, to that menu icon, which is seemingly a small thing, but chance, of course, went the extra mile and made it so that it kind of pulses as we're live. So it's not just static. It's kind of dancing up there. So, all right, I know you've been having a look at it and you did a bit of actual extra work to test this. Can you give us a tour of that?
3: Yeah, absolutely. And I actually did merge that into the develop. So it's not in prod yet because we said we were going to be responsible this time.
0: Oh, all right. All right.
3: But it is on
4: boring.
1: Well, that's not exciting for a show.
3: Yeah.
2: No, I mean, just being careful and something breaks, that's on.
1: Yeah. Like... we've matured. We've matured in these 20 episodes. It seems.
0: I support that.
2: Yeah, okay. So the reason why I was really gone is that.
0: Yeah.
2: Oh, I'm just kidding.
3: We did deploy it to the development branch, though. So that is now, I posted a link into the JB chat that you can view the actual mobile status indicator.
0: Oh, okay. I'm going to look at that right now.
3: So while it's not on production, it is on our develop preview. So that way people can actually see it and interact with it.
0: And before, the use case before was that if you were in the mobile view, you wouldn't know. There was no indication at all that we were live. Is that the case?
3: Correct.
1: I think if you opened the menu, you would get a red indicator as you would if the menu was kind of expanded.
0: If you expand the hamburger menu.
3: Exactly.
1: Yeah, but you would have to explicitly expand it to then get that indication. So it wasn't really accomplishing what we were looking for.
0: What's nice is you can reproduce this on the desktop version just by dragging your browser around and making it a smaller screen size. The website will reform, and then you can actually see this, what we're talking about, without having to have a mobile device. You can see that the little red dot shows up on the hamburger menu just by resizing your desktop browser window.
3: Chance actually added a nice little quality of life thing for pulsing as well. Once you click on the hamburger menu, it actually makes the pulsing disappear, and it only has the actual live page read. So that way it's almost like a guided user journey.
1: That's so thoughtful.
0: That is really a nice little touch. That is a little detail, again, that I just don't know if we would have even thought of, you know?
1: Nope. I can tell you we wouldn't have. But I think that's really the advantage of having people like the two of you and everyone who's been contributing to the project. It's like you're users of the website. And often, you know, for Chris and Wes and I, and when you're on this side of the production, sometimes you don't really see those niceties that you want to have on the website. So Chris has said this multiple times, but it's so nice to have the actual users of the website have some say in how it's getting designed and to implement features that we would have never even known was a nice thing to have. So it's such a great thing.
0: Yeah. Yeah, for sure. So that should be going out. When do we decide if it's past testing? Do we just, some of us test it and then bless it forward? How does that, what's the next step for a feature like this before it hits JupiterBroadcasting.com?
3: So right now we kind of just arbitrarily choose whenever we want to deploy.
0: Fair. That's fair.
3: But overall, we do all of the testing before it hits the actual develop branch. So at any time, the develop can be deployed because it's already been through reviews of individual people already. And with this contribution, I actually also added some extra tests so that way whenever we get future contributions, we can make sure that it's not going to modify or remove the actual live indicator for mobile or for the actual live tab as well. I made it to where we're using, for those that don't know, we're using Playwright and PyTest with Python so that way we can write tests for the website and making sure things are working properly. And one of the things that you can do with that is you can intercept requests. And so what I did is whenever you actually make a request for the live page, it will intercept the response for that request. And I injected an actual live event that I had just grabbed one time. I think it was actually the Cottonwood Lups episode.
1: Oh no. Oh no. Don't remind us of that one.
3: Whenever you look at the test, and I put screenshots on the PR, but whenever you look at the test, which not a lot of people do, you actually see the rendering of that episode on the website, and you see the little live button. And I also added a mobile device viewport. Now we're also going to be able to test viewports for multiple mobile devices. So we do one for iPhone 13, Galaxy S9 Plus, and I think there's a Pixel device as well.
0: That's great.
1: That is really neat. I didn't realize that last part, that you also added functionality to test mobile devices, because we've seen a lot of issues come in with various parts of the website that are like, oh, I'm on mobile and I can't, you know, submit a contact form because there's this thing hidden or whatever. And so I'd imagine that testing going forward will benefit us in many, many ways. That's awesome.
3: Yeah, right now it's just for the live page, but I made it to where you can easily just add it to the test as a parameter, and you can, there's a specific way you do it right now, but in the future we can integrate it to where we can technically do all the three major browsers, and we could do all the three major browsers for any viewport size that Playwright supports. So it's something that we'll have to continue to integrate, but the foundation is there now to where we can actually integrate it in the tests and have better support for that.
0: That, you know what, that feels like a nice professional operation there. I want to shift gears now, and let's talk about hopes and dreams for 2023. And Stefan, I'd like to kind of start with you. I'm curious, if you could wave a magic wand and herd all of the cats, what would be the next thing you would start working on the website?
2: So the main focus for me would be starting out with the archive, so the old episodes, and also backfilling some current episodes that are missing. For example, for Coda Radio, I think the first 52 episodes are missing and stuff like that. And also download like all videos and MP3s and whatnot to a central location in an organized manner.
0: Mm.
2: Because they are now like all over the place. They are like Fireside, Scale Engine, Libsyn.
0: Archive.org even.
2: Yeah. And I encountered so many different solutions that, and I want to gather all those assets together and store them in a MinIO bucket. That's basically self-hosted simple storage, basically like a lined object storage. So we have a good structure going forward, and also like download all Fireside assets also from the current shows. So we have them all together. If we would want to leave Fireside, we would have all the assets and it would be pretty trivial to switch over. And also for the archive, I'm integrating or reintegrating the XML feeds, and that Hugo builds the XML feeds, because then you could just grab an XML feed from Archive Show and then use it in your normal podcast application and listen to your favorite old episodes and so on.
0: So you can pull down the archive through your podcast player.
2: Yeah.
0: Yeah.
2: And also like the inline podcast player I integrated, which was switched for the other one that I will use for the archive, because they are not hosted on Podverse, I guess. And so we need like this player for the old episodes, and also like a video player for the old videos. And that's like, so the archive is a bit of work. I already started. I also looked into CDN pricing and so on, and then stopped.
0: Yeah, I know, right?
2: CDN pricing for like media delivery is like insane. So Cloudflare only hosts text files, so they are not really keen hosting MP3 and video files. They have like a different rate for that, but it's like contact us, which is always a bad sign. If they don't put the price on the website and say contact us, yeah, it's always too expensive. And I think the cheapest delivery network was Akamai, and that was like roughly guesstimated like $3,000 a month, like US dollars. And I was like, okay, probably not. So, and I think we should try something like Linode object storage for the archive and see how that goes. And then maybe just use also Linode object storage for the live shows as well for the shows not archived, and then look where they were. Yeah, where we go from there, because like CDN is like far too expensive, and I think also like it really doesn't provide so much in terms of quality of life and so on.
0: It's true, the archive isn't going to have a lot of concurrent downloads like the current shows do.
2: No,
0: it's going to be, you know, one off, although it could be a lot of them, I suppose, if somebody was pulling down, you know, all of the episodes or something like that, but
1: the entire back catalog because they want to have it locally,
0: maybe. This is, I wish, I know this is just me, but I wish BitTorrent Sync, I know there's Resilio and there's Sync thing, but I just wish BitTorrent Sync would have taken off, because for a hot minute, I had a good little chunk of listeners that were syncing the episodes over BitTorrent Sync, and that was just so nice, because everybody became the CDN, and, you know, you just had a folder on your hard drive and a new episode would show up in it. It was pretty neat in that regard.
2: Yeah.
0: The archive, though, would be a big project. It's, I think the storage and the CDN is our trickiest aspect with it. It's always been sort of the thing I've come up against, because if we really wanted to make all those old MP4s available, well, you know, we do have a good chunk of all of that already on Scale Engine. So we could just continue to use Scale Engine for the storage. Like most of the MP4s, but not all of them, but a lot of them are going to be on there already.
2: Yeah, okay. So, I mean, I will download them anyway and name them in a proper format and make like...
0: Clean it up.
2: Yeah, clean it up, and that makes more sense. And then we can see if we use it or not. Yeah, but I just, as I said, like the CDN pricing was like insane. And I think the best way would be to use something like Min.io. I mean, you could host Min.io yourself on a normal server.
0: I've thought about, too, for current shows, something like Linode Object Storage, where it actually the file lives, and then Cloudflare R2 in front of that for the actual distribution. I don't know exactly how that would work. I haven't really looked that far into it. But speaking to the replacing Fireside topic, Fireside is, for the listeners, that's our back-end podcast hosting platform. They manage the RSS feeds, and they manage the CDN, and they manage, like, if you go to officehours.hair, that's a Fireside page. And the service is good. And one of the best deals about it is what we pay for it easily is valuable just because of the CDN pricing, except for LUP. LUP is large enough that they had they forced us. They gave us, like, I want to say it was maybe at best 30 days, maybe it was 3 days to like pay up or get

0: having like R2 in front of it means we could change where R2 is pointed down the road potentially if we needed to, because we also have a lot of storage here in the studio. We don't have a great connection today, but there's discussions of one day getting a fiber connection, symmetric gigabit here at the studio. We'll see if it ever actually happens. But, you know, so we could have a little bit more capacity here, especially if there was a front end cache in front of that. I don't know. There's a lot of ways to crack that one. I think inevitably we will end up using Linode object storage for some portion of it. All right. So while we're on you, what is your kind of, like, if you could wave the magic wand, herd all of the cats automatically, what would you like to see happen to the website? I don't know. Let's just say in the next few weeks or month or whatever. Kind of an immediate timeline. And then if you got a long-term one, you can throw it in as well, of course.
1: I was about to say, how long do we have? No, kidding. So more immediate, I know that RSS feeds have been really important and something that JB overall has been really invested in. So working probably with Wes, and I know Chance has been working on things a little bit as well, to get that fully integrated, at least for office hours or whatever it'll be in the future, to have that working would be awesome. I know that there's a lot of other things I would like transcripts and stuff. Like, that would be really cool if we could get that done this year. I don't think in the next couple of weeks, but it'd be awesome to eventually have that, because there's been so many times that I want to go back and like, oh, what was that one thing? And I know that notes.jb.com has helped, but
0: you know, having a transcript would make the notes.jupiterbroadcasting.com search even better.
2: Mm-hmm.
0: But Podverse, I don't know how long they've had this, because I don't listen to a lot of shows that have transcripts, but Podverse has an auto scroll function with the transcript. So you can, you know, so you're like, you got the Podverse app up, you can swipe to the right and the transcript comes up and it's following along with the host as they're speaking. And you can scroll back and forth and jump to that point by tapping on the sentence. And it's so handy when you're trying to go back and refer to something. I can't even tell you, it's like a game changer when you're just, I know they talked about this and I just want to go find it this point in the show. And between chapter markers and then the transcript, you can get to the actual like second really quick. So yeah, I agree. That'd be a great one too. I'm with you on that.
1: Yeah, absolutely.
0: Well, for me, mine would be, I want to see the geocache stuff. I don't know. I think we need somebody who's excited about that and wants to own that one, but somebody who wants to help us organize Jupiter stashes. I know we've got some ideas. So that's one thing I'd like to see added. What about you, Brent? What's on your wish list?
2: I feel like you're pushing a name there. Jupiter stashes. Is that going to be like the...
0: You like that?
2: You got a domain name in mind or what?
0: Well, now we got to get one now. Yeah.
2: But Stefan, I know you had some like maybe blue sky ideas in this area that you were mentioning to me just the other day. You want to throw some of them out there?
3: Yeah. So I did some geolocation stuff with like OpenStreetMaps and so on. So I think you shouldn't use Google for that, for obvious reason, also for pricing and so on. I think this opens like a can of worms in the sense that you need like interactivity for the site, because it would be nice to have like a form where people can fill out, I found the stash, or here's the stash, and
0: right where they hid one.
3: Yeah. And so for that, we need like a dynamic portion of the site. And maybe you could do something with Python and Fast API, so that we have like, I don't know, api.jupiterbroadcasting.com. And then we have like the dynamic part there and can come up with a JavaScript application that uses the API to store every information and so on. And then with Python, you have like all options. Like, you could even do a commit to the site and then store it in Markdown files and use our Hugo setup to render the front end, or you just use a database. But that would also be a solution for integrating search, because then we have like an API and then we can have a search endpoint and that searches the content. And if we need better search, we could integrate like Elasticsearch or something similar and have this as a proxy for every other software we want to use. And a bit further than that, it would maybe make sense to have an OAuth service provider, like something like accounts.jupiterbroadcasting.com, where people can register. And then every other software we use will use this OAuth provider.

0: provider, and then you have like one central location for accounts and can like use any other open source software that supports OpenID. And yeah, you have your Jupyter Broadcasting account and can log in to everything.
1: And what would that login get you?
0: Yeah, I mean, of course, you don't want like anyone without credentials adding content to the site for slashes, for example. I think you won't have like authorized, yeah, and also like to notify maybe people when a stash was found and added to or so on, and you want to notify them, and yeah.
1: I could see also a use case for that with the meetups. We'd like to eventually have community members have the capability of organizing their own meetups and become like probably you'd have meetup organizers that are recognized as the person who owns that meetup and things like that.
0: And I think it would be beneficial to have something like, yeah, your own account system where you can store everything. Like, yeah, this is like a meetup administrator and so on. And then have like other open source tools access this account system to give roles to the people and so on. But you don't have to send people around and let them create 80 different accounts to interact with something.
1: Right.
0: So that's quite nice.
1: I like where your head's at. That's some good stuff too. You know, and I could even see that, like going back to the API portion of it, this is not really something that I think we'd even work on this year, but the JB audience is very particular, right? And they are more advanced than I think your typical podcast listener. And I think they would actually find a mix your own feed feature really handy. Now, of course, all the other RSS feed stuff would have to be in place, and we'd have to have, some way of actually managing this. But I just imagine like you go to a page and you select the shows you want. Maybe you want Office Hours, Coder Radio, and Linux Action News. And then you click Generate, and it generates you a custom feed. And if you're a member, again, going back to being able to authenticate, if you're a member, that list expands, right? And you get all like, I want the regular version of the show, but I want the special feature of this. And you could really kind of mix and match, because that's always the request I get is people want a real mix of things. Like, I know this sounds so silly, but a common request is people want the regular shows with the ads because they like the ads, but then they also want like the post show or the special features for that show. Or they want like a mix of shows that we don't offer an RSS feed for. And it's not something I could really see facilitating today, but you start go in the direction you're talking about, Stefan, and it starts to at least lay the groundwork to enable features like that.
0: Also, I think having like an API, people can come up with their own usage of it. I mean, you could also like make it possible to query episodes and shows and get like yeah, JSON back, and then you can do basically anything you want. Yeah, why not?
1: That is really, really neat.
0: But Elway was like nodding along to Fast API and Python, so he seems to agree that it's like a preferred
1: Do
0: solution.
1: you like that, Elray? You're on board with that?
2: Yeah, Kyra and I actually talked about that a little bit for the contact page. Instead of using the third-party hosted one, do some type of Fast API post
1: Yes.
2: integration. And that's on 139 that we kind of, the issue number is 139 that we talked a little bit about it.
0: Crazy, because we didn't talk about it prior, and so
2: Yeah.
0: without talking with each other, we come to the same conclusion. So that's always like a good sign, I guess. And yeah, you can do all kinds of stuff. Like if you have an API, you can do like webhooks. So for example, the GitHub action triggers a webhook to the API, and then something happens, and so on. So there's like all kind of possibilities that would open up. So I'm all for that.
3: Chris, aren't we so lucky? Like I'm just loving just sitting back and listening to these two just like throw ideas around. I feel like we're super lucky to have all this talent getting combined from like a bunch of different people into quite an amazing thing that we've created here this year. It's only been what? It's been like 8 months? Has it been 8 months that we've done the website? And it's come a long way.
1: Wow. Wow.
0: Feels a bit longer, to be honest.
2: I was gonna say that. I was gonna say, you sure it hasn't been 2 years?
0: Yeah.
3: I remember those first few months, Stefan, when you and I, like every third day, we'd do a check-in and be like, well, it feels like the stress is going up because that deadline date, it keeps coming and we keep thinking of things we need to integrate and we're not getting there. But I'd say it's been a successful year for sure.
0: Yeah, yeah, for sure. Yeah. I also forgot to mention that I did a dump of the old website. So I have that under original.jupiterbroadcasting.net. And I will use that to build the archive, but we still have the old version of the site as a static site because I knew I wouldn't make it for the deadline, so it's a bit to cover my behind. So I have,
1: it's out there on life support. That's comforting.
0: And it's fast as never before because it's like static HTML and not like WordPress. So
1: right,
0: it's like blazingly
3: fast. That is hilarious.
1: Why don't we just do that? No.
3: That sounded way easier. Yeah.
1: I could have just done that from the very beginning. Well, very good, guys. So it's nice to catch up with both of you. We should say at this point, if you're interested in joining this effort, this could be a lot of fun. It's a great way to dip your toes in and, you know, not get overwhelmed. And we have a lot of stuff. GitHub.com/JupiterBroadcasting. Go in there. You can find the website. There's other projects on there as well. A lot to get involved with. And I want to give a shout out. Just before we move on, because I need to mention Linode too. But I just wanted to say that Sovereign Feeds is a really killer podcasting 2.0 RSS feed generator. This could be worth looking at just to see the options and outputs and fields that it generates. But if you're listening to all of this and you want to get in on the podcasting 2.0 stuff, and you just want a tool that you can use to just kind of get started and generate a feed, you can put your podcast into Sovereign Feeds, and then it will help you create podcasting 2.0 compatible entries, and including the value split, host and guest information, which they call cast. There's so many cool entries there. Ownership info, show art stuff, chapters, transcripts, anything that's in the podcasting 2.0 spec. Sovereign Feeds, so that's sovereignfeeds.com. I'll put a link in the show notes, has support for that. And it also supports updating Podping, which is another aspect of the podcasting 2.0 spec, is updating Podping so all the clients are aware that there is actually a new update. And so put a link into that because I think that's a pretty cool tool. It's not the right one for us because the way we want to programmatically generate them, but I think it's really a great option for people that maybe have one or two podcasts and they want the feeds to be compatible. With that, I want to thank Linode for sponsoring this episode of Office Hours. Let's all go right now. I'm doing it right now. Do it with me. Linode, of course, I got a wire on my keyboard, so it's making it hard to type, but linode.com. And then instead of all the other shows, screw those shows, support The Office. Go to /Jupiter. You know, go to /Jupiter. That's what you got to do. Anyways, linode.com/Jupiter. Go there. Don't go for those other shows. Go there and get $100 in 60-day credit on a new account. It's a great way to support the show while you're checking out the best cloud hosting out there. I mean, you heard us just as we're talking about stuff we're building. We're going to run it on Linode. The new website, we're running on Linode. When I spin up something for my kids, I put it on Linode. When I spin up something for the listeners, I put it up on Linode. Something for myself, Linode. You get the idea. And I am like feeling like an idiot that I didn't try the combination of services on Linode behind Tailscale, so I don't even make them publicly available anymore. I know. Turns out Chris discovers VPNs. They're handy. And I don't know. I just, because then you get the security of a private LAN with the speed and performance of a Linode server. It just seems so freaking obvious. There's always new ways you can come up using Linode. Even like, you know, you've been hearing these reads for a couple of years, you can still find ways. There's always opportunities to learn. They have like a new recently updated Mastodon one-click deployment. They worked upstream with the project to like really refine that and get that right. Good timing on their part. A couple of questions you have to answer to set up the instance right, then you hit go. It's so nice. And again, the performance, we just wouldn't use it unless the performance was fantastic. So go try them out. You're going to love it. And with that $100, you can really kick the tires. You can deploy something. They got a dozen data centers coming online this year, 40 gigabit connections coming into those machines. They are their own ISP. You're going to love it. Linode.com/Jupiter. Go check it out. All right, gentlemen, there's so many more things we could talk about. I'm looking at our list here, like doing the meetup replacement, making the license of the shows very explicit on the website, building a new JB titles, so much stuff. So I think you guys are just going to have to come back so we can, keep it going. Maybe we'll just check in from time to time. See how it's going.
3: I think that's our selfish strategy to get them back once in a while. Make sure they don't go too far away.
1: I like chatting with you guys too. Yeah. Yeah. All right. So I had a little bit of podcast doom and gloom news, Brentley, that I just wanted to chat about too. And you guys, I know you guys would never do anything like this, but there is a new podcast app out. New podcast app. No, not a podcasting 2.0 compatible app. And its big value is that it automatically skips ads from any podcast in the iTunes database. It'll automatically skip ads.
3: You saw this coming, Chris, didn't you? I know you've had it, what, on your TV for YouTube stuff? And you've been loving it. And you said, oh, I hope this doesn't come, but it will.
1: Yeah, I know it would. It will. The author wised up because Pod News covered this. And the author wrote on the website that they, quote, to be honest, haven't figured out how they're going to pay podcasters. So you pay them. And then at some point, they're going to figure out how to do a rev share with the podcasters. And that's going to probably work out, you know, like, could you imagine how that's going to work out?
3: Wow.
2: Sure.
0: Not well. Yeah, sorry, we couldn't figure something out, so we pocket the money and peace out.
1: Or imagine the conversation, imagine I get this email. Hi, my name is so-and-so from the AdBlock podcast app, and we've been blocking all of your ads for the last year, and we have about $1,000 we'd like to give you, but you have to go sign up on our platform. Go create an account and now go link your bank account to our platform so we can transfer them. I'm like, screw you. This should not be a opt-in by default thing. This is not going to be good for the traditional podcasting space. And I think there's just going to be more of this kind of thing.
3: See, that's an interesting model that they're building because basically that's what our memberships do, right? If you pay for our memberships, then you don't have to listen to the ads. But it sounds like many of our members love our ads. So I think maybe we're in a good position here, but what an interesting business model. I could see why some people would want this because some podcasts out there have, as we've mentioned, have some just horrendously thought out ads that don't fit the content at all. And so I could see that being a jarring experience and you wanting to not have that be in your life. But from what I can tell, most podcasts do offer a membership of sorts. So it feels like, why a third party? Why not just support the people you love?
1: I think it's just not enough at scale. Plus, so if I listened to a dozen podcasts, could I pay for a membership for all of them? Probably not. Although I don't know if I want all of them to be ad-free either.
3: Could you do a Spotify membership?
1: Yeah.
2: That's what I was going to say with the dynamic ads coming up.
3: I hear YouTube's getting into podcasts.
1: Yeah.
2: I was thinking that maybe that was the reason why they tried to do it. But if it's specifically based on iTunes ones, it sounds like it's not going to handle dynamic ads at all.
1: I think this is a response to dynamic ads. You know, I think when you start inserting really low quality ads, I think this is what you get. And when everybody has a mattress sponsor and Squarespace, you know, this is kind of what you get. And I think it's inevitable because ad sales is the hardest part of my job. It's hard. And I've been doing it for over a decade. I can imagine if you're new to it, if you've never done sales before, if you've never done consulting and contracting before, it could be even harder. And I could see it just being the easier thing to do is take the dynamic insert, take the easy, low-paying thing, which frustrates the audience, which makes them search out for a product like this. And I was having a conversation in the Linux Unplugged Matrix chat room. And, you know, the topic was, I find the Boost sound, you know, the Boost annoying and the sounds annoying because I don't like crypto and I don't like the soundboard. Which I get that. Everybody, you know, everybody has a degree of which they're going to like that stuff. But when you get down to it, when we started talking about it, I think when they changed their perspective, they had a completely different feeling about it. And the perspective change was the traditional ad model is very opaque. You have no idea what deals I have with any of my sponsors. You've got no idea how much money I make from any of them. No idea what the agreement is, the terms, the length. You've got none of that information. You don't know how many sponsors I've been talking to, and you don't know how many sponsors have emailed me this week. You don't have any of that information. It's all hidden from you, and it's always been that way, so you're fine with it. But it doesn't necessarily mean it's actually the best for the listener. And value for value is a flip on that. It is, especially with the Boost, you know the exact amount we're making. You know who sent it. You know when they sent it, and you know what our relationship with them is. And it's all out there in the open. It's a transparent, open way to fund something. And I think the reason why that matters is because then, as an audience member listening, you can calculate where their bias is coming from. And if you know their bias is coming from the audience, then you can probably have a little bit better faith in their actions. You can probably assume they're doing their best effort, best, you know, they're not trying to deceive you. They're not trying to trick you or make a big sale or you know, like whatever, right? Like you get where I'm going with that. And it's an open, transparent model, but it is in your face. It is kind of right out there. It's talking about money out in the open. People don't like that. People do not like to talk about amounts of money out in the open. It's very uncomfortable. It's very awkward. And so when we started having this conversation in the Matrix chat room, and we started talking about, well, here's some downsides to the old model, here's the upsides to this new model, it became clear to me that it's really the only sustainable long-term way, because apps like this and SponsorBlock and Spotify, they're going to integrate either their own ads, or they're going to remove ads, or someone's always going to be screwing with the product if you depend on control. And if you depend on that particular message getting out there for it not being removed, you're going to get screwed, because there's going to be an app. Where with the boost and the value for value, like, as many people that get the show, as much as people that spread it, you can cut it up however you like. It still gets the word out there. It gets people listening, and it increases the revenue for the podcaster. It, to me, feels like we're coming into this situation here where we're going to have this very kind of mainstream media style podcasting out there that's going to be sponsor based. It's going to be, on Spotify. It's going to be the styles that we're seeing develop now that are very typical mainstream media. They have a real kind of vanilla vibe to them, real kind of safe, you know, they're real brand safe kind of stuff. And then I think you're going to have the edgier stuff, the more community driven stuff, the stuff that isn't quite as polished, the stuff that, you know, connects with you on a real human level and treats you like an actual individual. And there's a community there. And I think they're going to be very distinct branches of the podcast world. Instead of having this kind of podcasting is this big amorphous kind of hodgepodge of all this stuff, it's going to be like this branching of the industry that's going to happen. And so, you know, this app, I don't even know if I want to put a link in the show notes, to be honest with you, because you can find it if you really dig around. And the fact that they're changing the verbiage in real time because they realize how silly it sounds, trying to make it better, I just think is a dangerous, dangerous thing. And I think it's dangerous because I think it's screwing with how podcasters make money. And I take that really seriously. And I'm really, really grateful for memberships and Boost, because the reality is this is going to become more and more common and easier, especially when you automate transcripts and you get all the, it's going to be so simple. Like, we have already been able to develop technology in-house that can do it. So it's just a matter of time until other people do it, right? Like, we can automatically detect ads and cut them. So it's coming, right? Like, and I just wish people would get it. Maybe they don't care. I don't know. Maybe that's it. Maybe I just care so much because it's my, you know, it's my gerb.
2: I know for me specifically, Boosts make it so much easier to give feedback to JB. Like, I probably went from sending like one or two emails to
1: sure
2: being able to send like four or five comments in every few months. So while I'm also giving, I mean, most of mine are pretty small, but I'm giving value to JB, I'm also feeling more a part of the community as well. So I know I personally wouldn't use that app at all, because I enjoy being able to have that openness and integratedness with the community. I actually was listening to another podcast from another network, and the host was talking about how they never get really any feedback until they do like a year in review. And I'm like, guys, check this out. Like, I've posted a few times on the discussion I told them about it. And then whenever he brought that up, I was like, this is a perfect example. And I actually linked them to a clip of you, Chris, talking about how it's one step removed from being with people and meeting people in person, and how you've had a whole new shift because of the boost and the feedback that you have been giving. And they said that the example that I gave that they could potentially use, they might end up actually doing that, because it's a it sounds interesting to them. So I know for me personally, I, one, definitely love being able to give back however I can financially, especially with it being smaller amounts, to help JB stay up and hopefully help with liquidity channels and stuff like that. But it's also helps JB as well, because you've talked about on LUP before, being able to be up at the top of the charts and how that's brought more attention to the actual podcast. So I think with all of these different 2.0 enhancements that podcasting is getting, it's going to be less appealing to have skipping ads and other things like that, because you won't be able to have the same features and integration and community experience as if you were using the 2.0 stuff. So
1: I hope you're right, because I 100% agree.
3: You know, I was maybe this is the same podcast, but I was just listening to a new podcast to me, and it's The Changelog, and many of you might know about it.
2: Yeah, that was it.
3: That was it. Okay, I was listening to their year end, and I was like, well, I'm new to this podcast. I'm just going to listen to all their favorites. And they said that explicitly, was like, we don't really get any feedback all year. And yet they talk to like Jack Dorsey and like these big names on their network, and they get, you know, downloads that they shared that were about LUP numbers. So I feel like they would really benefit from the style of community that we have as well. And I just, maybe the big point here is we have an amazing community. And for many of you to take up the boosts the way that you have, and also to like pause and reevaluate your relationship with podcasts, that's not an easy thing to do. And yet we've all benefited from having that sort of mental challenge throughout this year. Chris, you and I started this, what, last January? We were kind of like wrapping our heads around this. And man, has it ever come a long way in those couple months, you know?
1: Yeah.
3: All I see is, yeah, a bunch of benefits. We often get like a little bit of pushback from, Chris, you mentioned in the start of this discussion, from like the boost sounds and like not caring about how much people are boosting in and stuff like that. But I would say pause again and think about it. And I think you really nailed it, Chris, with a lot of those points. It's worth chasing because the benefits are huge.
1: So with that, let's get to some boost. TrevDev boosted in with 500 sats. And I think the ADD topic, it hit a note. TrevDev says, I'm 38 years old. Aside from a good diet, exercise, and good sleep, I also take meds. I know they've been stigmatized, but they do work, Vinase especially. Aside from that, lots of small breaks help. I agree. Music in the background is not a motivator. It's just a small release. But our prefrontal cortex is running on hyperdrive all the time. If we get bored at all, that part of our brain burns out hard and fast, and we seek reprieve. Anything you can do to keep your hormones and circulation in check helps. And take lots of breaks again. You know, I was thinking a lot when we got the question about what I do to, you know, get work done with ADD. And I didn't have a great answer. I don't for so many things I do. I can't explain how I do anything. I just do it. It's just sort of instinct. I just sort of do it. So I have a really difficult time, like, explaining what my process is. But I agree. I always generally have something going in the background. Typically, it's music. Unless the task I'm doing is low cognition, then it's like a video or a podcast. And so that way I can split my attention. And I'm kind of switching, I think, is what I'm doing. I work for a few, and then I switched, and I listen for a few, and then I work for a few, and I kind of switch between them. And that change up seems to help. Getting up and moving around is something I have a really hard time doing, but that also helps. Just changing rooms for a bit can help. So thank you, TrevDev. Gene Bean came in with 1340 sats. Said, fun fact, when I was diagnosed with ADD, the doc told me that a lot of people with ADHD at the time got attracted to computers because the refresh rate of CRT monitors did something to calm the ADHD brain down. Interesting theory, if nothing else, he says.
3: That is so fascinating. Oh, man.
1: Is that why I like the 120 hertz now?
3: Or just getting blasted by some ray tubes, I guess.
1: It seems more like because the computer's a fun box with endless distractions that to me, but I don't know. Then Gene sent in some leet sats to say, I have found that chatting with others who have ADHD to be really helpful. And he links to ADHD Jesse on Mastodon and Rick Burrows on Mastodon. They have some pretty good conversations on it. And he says, regarding meds, Strattera is one that is not a stimulant. And he says, also, I think people should be more open about it. I agree. And then some 1338 sats to say, doctors have also said that really ADD is really just lumped into ADHD. It's just a subtype. So you have attention deficit disorder and attention deficit hyperactive disorder, but they're really all kind of the same thing. I feel like as a kid, you have ADHD, and then as an adult, you have ADD because you just slow down.
3: I love when you get hyperactive, Chris. It's a whole different side.
1: Do I now? Mm-hmm. Do I get hyper? Yeah, I bet. I can see that.
3: Mostly around like the idea of making your own cider for episode 500. That's usually when it comes up.
1: So Gene also says that I'd really like to know what you could do without leaving the iPhone. I'm really interested in results like Nextcloud and such, but I don't want to drop the iPhone yet. I get you, Gene. I totally get you. I wonder.
3: And we talked about that a little bit with like integrating Nextcloud now and doing some investigations into some of the software that you might use, you know, say a year down the road if you decide to switch platforms. But there's a lot you can do on the iPhone, even if you just sort of put your mind to it. I've kind of felt the same since, Chris, you've been on the Giraffine tour. I feel like even though I've been doing a custom ROM on my phone and having these sort of privacy conscious directions in my mobile computing for many years, now I feel like I'm missing out a little bit. So I keep thinking, like, what can I do on my platform to get as close as what Chris has now? And
1: that all starts with a good Nextcloud, Brent. You're already there. You know, I have the reason why I'm trying to drop the iPhone, and the reason why I'm going with Giraffine is I'm in the opposite position that Steve Ovens is. So at Linux Ovens, Steve from the Ask Noah show, he tweeted me today. He said he was talking to my co-host on Coda Radio. He says, guys, as a matter of principle, I don't use mobile for financial stuff. I tried to do the Boost thing to support Gamer Radio, but the barrier to entry is not worth the price of admission. He doesn't want to use anything that requires mobile. He says it's a non-starter. And that's how I felt. I just didn't really trust like putting a lot of Bitcoin or cash or really the financial apps on my phone. I was really uncomfortable with that. And it's clearly the direction things are going. It's so clearly, because I've done some digging into like different wallets and stuff you can use, and so clearly they're building towards mobile. And so I thought, what would it take for me to truly trust the OS? And I think ultimately it would have to be that Apple and Google don't have the keys. And then I would start to trust what I could put on there if I trusted everything else about the OS as well. And so what I'm trying, at least until the end of January, is to stay with Giraffine OS the entire time and create a platform that I feel like is truly mine. And so far, that aspect's really working for me because I also didn't trust mobile OSs. So that's why I decided to move away from the iPhone. However, like my whole family's staying with it for now. And I may go back. Who knows? Because Gene says, like Gene, he says, I too have an Apple Watch. I don't use macOS on the regular. I'm not interested in ditching my watch, though. He says he likes the idea of maybe running his own push notification server. Yeah, the watch thing doesn't work so well with Android OS, I have to say. E-Rock boosted him with 1,000 sats. Guys, I implore you. Oh, wait, I was going to do it like this. E-Rock boosted in. I implore you to restrict the project pronunciation sat leaderboard to LUP. The soft G in Giraffine is killing me, and I am no baller.
2: That's amazing.
1: Just felt like it needed to be epic.
3: I feel like we've tried to keep it from some of the other shows, but I just can't help myself. Giraffine is such a lovely thing.
1: It's too fun. But I think, you know, that's it for this show.
2: I think we need to have a page where we have all of these things.
3: It's like a glossary.
2: These are going to be the active things that are actually being pronounced because of sats, and then have the active amount or something like that. So that way people know, all right, if you want to change it, you got to write in with this boost amount.
3: We could also feature on the page like a Dave that shows them all. And as they get updated, we update the Dave.
1: Yeah. You know, it's funny that nobody's boosted in to LUP to try to get us to pronounce it correctly. They've only boosted in with more mispronunciations too.
3: That's a very good point. That's a very good point.
1: Twisted. So twisted. Marcel boosted in with 1,000 sats. In my experience, Nextcloud Talk is still a pain to host, especially for voice and video calls. I had to set up a turn server, sorry. I never actually got it to work. For text, it was okay-ish, but that was a while ago. Okay. All right, Marcel, I haven't tested Nextcloud Talk much beyond just an evening. I think Fluffy Chat's still the direction I'll go, but man, the iMessage stuff is going to be the biggest uphill battle of all this. 100%. It's a huge thing already.
3: You know, I have a little bit of experience with exactly this, Nextcloud Talk. And for my use case, it was mostly like a one-on-one conversation that I did quite often and would occasionally get a little message saying, hey, we're having a hard time like connecting peer-to-peer. Having a turn server would be helpful, and here's how you do it. So that part of the interface was nice. It's like, well, if you want better performance, you should, you know, check this out. So it's nice that they sort of included that as a suggestion in the app itself for those of us who are self-hosting it and are a bit more technical. I never did investigate it. And we just used my same server for like our Christmas get together, and we had like three or four connections or something like that, and it worked fine. But that was my experience too. It's like every once in a while the connections just kind of don't work great and you run into some issues. So someone more knowledgeable than me, maybe Stefan, you have some experience here, but I think, yeah, it could be a real blocker if you're trying to, Chris, I know you often do like multiple chats with your kids in different areas and stuff like that. So it could be an issue for sure.
1: Mm. Okay. Yeah, that can be a trick with WebRTC calls. If like, you know, there's firewalls in between NAT and all that kind of stuff, they can have a hard time finding each other.
2: I could always point you to my GitLab instance where I have a GitLab action to automatically deploy Jitsi for me.
3: Oh, well, that's nice.
2: Yeah, that's what I do whenever our family has a get together. I just have a manual key and true set in the web UI, and it just automatically deploys it with Terraform and Ansible, and then I can just destroy it afterwards.
0: Yeah, but I mean, the normal user that just set up Nextcloud and maybe on a shared hosting or so, that's like super easy. And then setting up a turn and so server is like a whole can of worms, and you need a real server for that and so on. So that's like something completely different. So
1: Yeah, okay. All right. Maybe, you know, we'll see. We'll see. Mirror Mortals podcast boosted with 3,333 sats. Thanks for the recommendation regarding the Python tips last episode. I have a couple mini projects related to my podcast in mind, automating chapters and whatnot, but it's hard to get a grasp on what is feasible or not at this early stage. I'm actually already almost through both of Lex's conversations with Gildio. I'll check on your other recommendations as well. Happy New Year. Well, Happy New Year, Mirror Mortals. And they followed up on the Coda Radio podcast too. So they made the whole trip back, all the way back. So I'm glad to hear it. And, Python on the back end for automating podcast production gets two big thumbs up from me. I definitely think you're on the right track there. There is definitely some chapter stuff you could look into. Also, you probably already know about it, but I'm just going to mention sovereign feeds as well. Something to check out. I'm sure you're probably already up to date on that, but that could help some of that with that lift as well. And then our last boost comes in from True Grits, 6,000 sats, boosted just a day after Christmas, saying, thanks for the episode and Merry Christmas to both of you.
3: No, that's sweet. All four of us, I guess.
1: Did you have a good Christmas, Brent?
3: You know, I think I did. It was really low key, much more than any other year. You know, the last couple of years have been a bunch of traveling or hosting, you know. This year we just did nothing. It was amazing.
1: It's nice, yeah.
3: I gotta say, it was fabulous. So we did some like a little bit of hiking and being outdoors and just like doing nothing. Oh, we did play video games all night for like three nights in a row. So that was pretty fun. Some like Star Fox. I'm gonna put that out there. One of my favorite games ever. And you know, the usual Mario Kart and Super Mario Bros. And such. Yeah, had a good time. How about you?
1: Yeah, you know, we did all of our main Christmas stuff on Christmas Eve.
3: Uh-huh.
1: Christmas Day, the kids were with their mom. And so it was just Hadia and myself. And we did little projects around the house and watched Top Gear.
3: Nice.
1: Or, yeah, no, Top Gear, no, Top Gun. Top Gun. We watched Top Gun 1 and Top Gun 2, Maverick. But, you know, we could have been doing anything. It would have been easier than last year, because last year we were stuck out in the woods in that massive winter storm where everything froze up and we ran out of propane and water and our slides froze open. And that was, you know, survival Christmas. So this year, just chilling.
3: So what you're saying is this year you didn't generate any content over Christmas,
1: no,
3: really?
1: No. No, you're right. You're right.
3: Got to reevaluate that one.
1: I better go get, you know, that sounds like a vlogger thing to do. Go get yourself stuck in the woods on purpose just for the content. That sounds like you're getting desperate if you got to do that.
3: Well, I thought that was your plan the whole time.
1: You know what? 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Fountain FM will help you earn sats. And then if you boost into the show, it helps rank us on the charts too. So there's lots of great options out there. It's a real buyer's market these days. So go do a little podcast app shopping. You deserve it.
3: I also noticed, Chris, you sent this in. We saw the stats for Fountain for the entire year. And did you notice how Linux Unplugged was number 5 on that list for most boosted all year?
1: Yeah, Kodu ranked up there pretty well, too. And
3: yep.
1: Yeah, those are some neat stats. I think we should dig those up and cover those in LUP or something. I should have had them for this episode because the amounts and stuff like that that they sent around, it's a big deal. It's really awesome to see it taking off. And the Fountain app, you know, they're moving super fast. I'm a member now of their beta group, and I could just see them working on stuff all the time. So we this week, they just did 3 minutes ago. This week, LUP is number 9 on the chart. Hey, we're still in the top 10 on a holiday. I'm going to take that. That's great. It's great seeing that. And that has tens of thousands of more downloads. It's crazy. It's just absolutely crazy. It's been great to have that support result in more and more people discovering the show, too. Fountain FM, if you want to check out the Fountain app. It's pretty great. So go get subscribed. OfficeHours.hair. Subscribe to the show. You know what we do. We do more shows, and we're going to be talking about stuff. I don't got to explain it to you. You know how it works. I got to get back to work. I got shows to record. I'll let you handle it. You got this. Thanks for joining us, everybody. See you next time. We've secretly replaced your host, Alex, with artificial intelligence. Let's see if the audience can tell the difference.
4: 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Often these types of firewall softwares act as a catch, all for critical network services like a DHCP server or local DNS resolver, and so on. I've used BFSense since forever. My first foray with the software was in high school, combining multiple cable modems together back in the good old days of DOCSIS 2.0 McCloning. More recently, 5 years ago, I switched to the fork, OpenSense.
1: Almost had me until the OpenSense. It even has the breathing, which actually you don't do a lot, but humans do. That kind of, I haven't taken enough of air in to continue the sentence, so I've got to breathe.
5: Oh, the William Shatner approach, you mean?
1: Isn't that something, though, that the AI inserts breaths like that?
5: You know what's absolutely wild about that clip is, obviously, it's computer-generated synthesized audio. It was trained on a 44-second sample of my voice, and it came that close.
1: I can't even believe that. I can't even believe that. 44 seconds. It makes me think, you know, by this time next year, you and I could just have the AI reading this, all of this. This could be AI right now.
5: That would be nice, actually. You know, sometimes you just don't feel up to a show.
1: Right. We actually, a lot of times behind the scenes, we joke about having the backup crew do an episode.
5: Yeah.
1: Because the joke is there is no backup crew. But maybe there will be. Maybe there will be.
5: It's absolutely bonkers, that AI stuff, huh?
1: Yeah. It makes me think if we'll have home assistant setups using our own voice one day. I've been playing just a little bit with the home assistant assist, where you use a chat-like natural language to change home assistant settings, I guess you could call it. I don't know. It's weird. But it works. It's in the most recent update, and I've been using it just as a test, and I'll just say, you know, set our kitchen light strip to 10%, and I'll type it out, even though it's slower, and it actually does it. Now, you just connect that to a voice input, and then where it reads back, and they sample your own voice. Man, crazy.
5: And yet still, when I ask Siri to set a timer, it tries to navigate me to the nearest scout hut.
1: Yeah. Or it shows you the web results for your query.
5: Oh, my God.
1: Yeah, I don't even know about that part. I tell you what, that is constantly a moving target. And to be honest with you, it's not any better with the Echoes or the Googs. They're all just hit and miss. So hopefully Home Assistant can solve this with a limited range of things, right? A set scope of stuff that is your Home Assistant entities and the things that Home Assistant can do. It could be an achievable project, and they do have someone now working full time on it.
5: It's like Jarvis in Iron Man, except it's me. That'd be pretty sweet.
1: It would, except for, not to get morbid, but like, then you pass away and the family now has like your voice.
5: But it's not my voice. It's a synthetic reproduction of my voice. Ooh.
1: And then they get it to read books and stuff, and it just starts getting real weird real quick, Alex.
5: You know, this AI thing was actually quite relaxing in the way in which it spoke. Like, it was, it's like listening to a really good audiobook narrator narrate something that's really boring but make it sound interesting at the same time. Like, I could kind of see like falling asleep to the sound of your own voice, like being a thing.
1: That's weird, right? Like, it's a chill, it's like peak chill, you just consistent chill reading something to yourself.
5: I'm not really that chill. Not this week anyway. I've been doing nothing but 10 gig networking all the damn time.
1: Well, except for, you got that wrong. You're chill now because you're a little worn out because you've been like rebuilding the whole network over there, it looks like.
5: Yep. Rebuilding everything from the ground up. That's what the cool kids like to say, right?
1: What's been going on? I mean, you got new gear. I knew that was coming.
5: Yeah.
1: Did that just start a whole thing with you?
5: It did. So, you know, UPS man arrived with a bunch of boxes. He spotted the Golf in the garage and was like, these boxes don't look like they're from EKT Tuning. Why not? And so we had a 5-10 minute conversation about cars. And then I looked at the boxes and they're all from Unify. And I'm like, here we go. Mm-hmm. So
1: yeah,
5: there'll be links in the show notes. There's some supporting materials for today's episode, class. And in there, there's a bunch of pictures with network diagrams and a bunch of other stuff, because it's actually surprisingly complicated when you actually start drawing pictures of things. It can become a little overwhelming pretty quickly if you don't start, you know, taking
1: notes for yourself, basically
5: notes and documenting things properly.
1: I would actually encourage folks, go to the show notes and look at the diagram that Alex has created, and appreciate the fact that he seems to have brand and photo correct devices on this. Like, you even went and got your OpenSense hardware. You got like the actual control surface for your audio mixer. I am very impressed with the attention to detail in this entire network diagram.
5: Yeah, well, it was all started by Poverty Panda. He did the first draft of this diagram, and then I kind of took it and ran it from there. Obviously, that's his Discord name. And so essentially, how I've structured my network is I have a downstairs and an upstairs in this house, as a lot of people do. But I've split the two halves of the network essentially in half. So all of the devices downstairs run to where my server is in the basement. And then all of the devices upstairs in the house run to a closet in my bonus room, which is where I have things like my Blue Iris box. You know, a lot of the Ethernet terminations finish in there too, including the all-important RJ45 tipped copper Cat6A cable, which is about 150, 200 feet, something like that.
1: I'm really confused by something on this diagram, though.
5: Mm-hmm.
1: What's with this T-Mobile 5G carrier grade net line? What? Since when do you have 5G internet?
5: Oh, we'll get to that. We'll get to that.
1: Oh,
5: yeah, because that was an addition towards the end. So,
1: okay.
5: I unboxed all these Unify switches first of all. So I ordered a couple of Switch Flex XGs, which are really nice devices. They support PoE power in. For a start, I'm not using them that way.
1: That's really cool.
5: But these switches do 1, 2.5, 5, and 10 gig switching with copper. No need for any of the transceivers or anything like that. So you can just plug pretty much any NIC up to 10 gig into it, and it will auto-negotiate the speed. This is particularly handy for me because the CalDigit TS4 that I am speaking to you through right now has a 2.5 gig Ethernet NIC in it. But my server, I bought a copper 10 gig card to go in it, PCI card to go in there. And they're both plugged into the Switch Flex XG and can just figure out what's going on. That isn't always the case with 10 gig Ethernet devices. Like, if you've got an SFP port, which is like the kind of light-based, fiber-based stuff. A lot of those are kind of 10 gig or 1 gig, and you don't get anything in between. And I feel like 2.5 gig is kind of where things are going for a lot of, you know, normal home gaming type motherboards and stuff like that. Because let's be honest, 10 gig is a bit overkill for most people most of the time. And we'll touch more on that as we go. But more upgrades are probably coming because all I've done is move the bottlenecks around now. So I bought a pair of Switch Flex XG. So on either end of that 200-foot cable going from the basement to the attic is a Switch Flex XG. So there's two of those. And then next to the Switch Flex XG, there's a pair of USW PoE 24-port switches. These are all Layer 2 managed switches. So VLAN routing and stuff like that has to happen on a different device. In my case, I'm using OpenSense for that. I've always wondered and kind of struggled understanding the difference between L2 and L3. How I've kind of grokked it this last few days has been L2 is kind of dumb. Like VLAN routing, it just sort of happens based on ports, like physical routing. L3 is kind of software level, you know, it's network. Gurus in the audience are going to be going, oh God, he's butchering this. But this is how I understand it, right? And so when I want to route between two different VLANs based on IP address rather than a specific port, that has to traverse through OpenSense, which is kind of the VLAN kind of orchestrator in my network. That does mean from a performance perspective, there are some considerations to take into account with the link speed of your OpenSense box or the device that's doing the routing, which is why you might want to actually consider a layer 3 switch somewhere else on the network and offload that workload from your OpenSense box to a physical switch with hardware-based acceleration and all that kind of stuff. For my needs, though, you know, home network traffic, routing it all through OpenSense between the VLANs, as long as I architect the VLANs with a little bit of care, should be fine.
1: Alex, I'm loving this so far. It feels like you're putting in gear that's going to give you years of a platform to build on top of. You know what I mean? Like, you can put in stuff that is kind of a couple of years. It's going to run. It's going to be fine. But this is stuff that, knowing you, don't take this the wrong way, but this might outlast how long you even live in the house. You know what I'm saying?
5: Yeah, it definitely could. And actually, what's been interesting is I actually filled up an entire plastic bin, like a 17-gallon bin full of all the old switches in my house. Because what have we got here? 1, 2, 3, 4, 5, 6, 7, 8, 9 switches throughout the house across my various desks and all that. It's a bit, honestly, it's a bit ridiculous.
1: You know what they say, another man's junk is another man's treasure.
5: Do they? Yeah, I suppose they do.
1: Yeah, yeah.
5: But I tell you what actually really sold me on the whole Unify world for the switching were these little Switch Flex minis. They are tiny. These things, they're maybe about the size of a deck of cards, maybe a little bit bigger, but not much. It's a 5-port gigabit switch. This thing supports PoE in on one of the ports, and then the other 4 ports, obviously, you can use as normal gigabit ports, but it's managed. That's the magic of this thing. So in my bonus room, T-Mobile sent me a targeted offer this week to say, hey, we're doing a 5G upgrade in your area. Would you like to try our home internet 15 days for free? No, you know, obligation required, $30 a month. And I'm like, oh, go on then. I thought I'd try it.
1: Yeah.
5: Just so happens my neighbor has had lots of issues with their Spectrum line and there was a crew digging up the side of the road the last few days as well. So actually having a backup right now might not be a terrible idea. And this T-Mobile 5G internet thing, I'm getting 400 down and about 40 up. It's pretty decent.
1: Jeez. What about ping times?
5: It's still cellular, right? So it ranges anywhere from 30 to 40, which is about what Spectrum gives me.
1: That's right.
5: All the way to 250, 300, 400, 500 milliseconds, seemingly at random, which can be, yeah, not so good. So
1: yeah, that is cellular for you. And Starlink. Don't even get me started. But you know, it's funny, Alex. I'm not even kidding. My neighbor was having problems with their Comcast and got the same offer from T-Mobile and just decided to try it out.
5: So as things stand right now, everything is stable. There was a whole week and a half where things were definitely not stable. I actually had several work calls where people said, Alex, can you sort out your connection? Because you keep buffering every 2 seconds. 2 seconds in 10, you're buffering. I'm like,
1: oh, no.
5: Oh, no, I've just replaced my entire net. It's really embarrassing, you know, when you're in my line of work. Can't even make my Wi-Fi work.
1: You're supposed to be the guy that knows about this stuff.
5: Yeah, exactly. So anyway, this T-Mobile thing, it's coming in my bonus room, which is at the complete far opposite end of my house from where my OpenSense box is. And anybody that knows anything about networking knows that OpenSense can do multi-WAN failover and load balancing and that kind of thing. And so I thought it'd be pretty cool if Spectrum goes down that automatically OpenSense fails over to the 5G connection and my IoT devices and anything else that needs to get to the internet is pretty much none the wiser, apart from, you know, the ping times and what have you. And I'm using VLANs to do that. It's a really interesting use of VLANs that I hadn't even considered until the box arrived. And I went, ooh, I wonder if I could do this.
1: Could you explain this? Because that doesn't make any sense to me at all. How are we using VLANs to do internet failover?
5: Picture this in the diagram, right? You've got the box in the attic for sake of argument, for sake of your brain, right? Because this is an audio show primarily, right? The internet is coming in the attic with 5G and in the basement with Spectrum. Now, I'm using the VLANs to tag a specific port on one of the Switch Flex minis going into an Ethernet port on the back of the 5G device. So far as that T-Mobile device is concerned,
1: it's like its own VLAN.
5: None of the other devices on the rest of the entire network exist. It's a virtual network, right? Virtual local area network, VLAN. So it is its own DHCP server. It is its own DNS server. It creates its own gateway. It does it all of its own routing, right? So if I was to plug into another port somewhere else on my network that had that VLAN 99 tag on it, all the traffic would get routed through the Unify switches and sent around with TCP/IP with that VLAN tag in it, get picked up and routed correctly by the Unify gear.
1: I assume when you plug a device in by default, though, it doesn't get VLAN 99 by default.
5: Well, no, that's where the magic of the Switch Flex Mini comes in, is because I can just set Unify gear in general, or having a managed switch in general, I can just set any port on my entire network to be a VLAN 99 port and just be like, in we go, that's a T-Mobile port.
1: And when you do that, you move it over to the T-Mobile stuff. Oh, man, that's slick.
5: So all that's doing is talking directly to the T-Mobile router. The failover part is where OpenSense, you create a new VLAN within OpenSense, and then it gets an IP address from the T-Mobile box at the other end of the house.
1: Yeah.
5: And this is not on a tagged port. This is just on a trunked port. But because OpenSense has the VLAN routing built into it, it can listen for those VLAN 99 tagged packets and decipher what's going on, get itself a DHCP IP address from the 5G modem at the other end of the house, and then it gives me another gateway that I can target with my network.
1: That's so slick.
5: It's pretty cool. It's pretty cool. There's a whole article on the OpenSense website about how to do load balancing between the two connections. I haven't quite got that working yet because I'd love to see my Usenet go at like 1.5 gig or something. That would just be like, that would tickle my fancy.
1: Jeez. I've done that once in a data center when I was in the data center, and I managed to get my Usenet downloads to go faster than my hard drive could write the data, and that was pretty awesome. But, you know, the other thing I love about this setup, Alex, is there at your workstation, you know, say you're in this scenario, and the client says, geez, Alex, your connection kind of sucks. Can you fix that? Well, you could just bring up your network config on your machine right there, switch over to VLAN 99, and now you're on a new network. You're on the new connection. Problem solved.
5: This is where being in the ecosystem of Unify starts to become real nice. In the Unify cloud controller, the software that you have to run, I can actually create a dedicated VLAN 99 Wi-Fi SSID. So when I connect to a specific SSID, I could suddenly hop to a completely different network and be completely isolated from everything else that's going on.
1: Sure, yeah. That's another slick way to do it. And then you can do it with your mobile devices and whatnot, too.
5: Yep. Super handy for testing. And it means I can use my fancy Wi-Fi from anywhere in the house to route all that traffic through the T-Mobile router at the other end of the house.
1: That is great. So that's handy for testing even, right? Just testing things out. That's nice to have a separate network you can jump on.
5: I hadn't really thought about, you know, routing internet traffic over VLANs and stuff. I was more worried about putting my cameras and IoT devices and, you know, the leaky devices onto a black hole network. But actually, that's my first primary use case, that and separating my management interfaces onto their own VLAN as well. It's just fun to have this stuff to play around with. Lord knows why I didn't do it sooner. Maybe because it was a huge project and took me like 2 weeks. Maybe that's why I didn't do it sooner.
1: Linode.com/SSH. That's where you go to get $100 and 60-day credit on a new account. And it's a great way to support this here podcast while you're checking out the best cloud hosting out there. So it's Linode.com/SSH.

0: GitLab's on here, Apache Airflow Super Insight, which is really cool. It's kind of like a tool to go through your own SQL database and build your own chatbot based on what's in that database. You can find out more when you sign up at Linode and go into their app marketplace, as they call it. Of course, everything's free. And look at Super Insight. 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So if you're a performance hound, or if you've got an application that just needs a ton of disk throughput or a lot of GPU or CPU, Linode's a great option. 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And Linode's got 11 data centers around the world today, so you can disperse things if you want, get it close to wherever you or your clients might be. 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And in my opinion, that has built the best-in-class cloud hosting. Go try it out and get $100 for 60 days while you support the show. 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That's linode.com/SSH.
1: So in the gallery link, the Lychee link in the show notes, there is a screen capture of 3 minutes of traffic during a Google Meet call I was having for work this week. We mentioned it was embarrassingly bad, right? And so I started trying to deploy all sorts of different tools to try and figure out what was going on. I started off just by running pings from my firewall all around the house to devices spread in the left, right, top left, you know, bottom, all the different switches throughout the house, just to try and figure out what on earth was going on, because I was losing my mind thinking I've just spent all this time, all this money and all this fancy network gear, and it's just not working properly.
0: Yeah.
1: So I thought, right, I need to test things. So I have one of these little Ethernet cable testers that has the 8 lights that blink in a row. And that's how, when I first moved into this house, I did the Cat 6A run attic to basement. And that's what I used to test that cable with. That tester said the cable was fine. The gigabit 10 gig switches were showing 10 gig links in Unify. That looked fine. I could route traffic over the link at 10 gig. Everything seemed fine, except for the fact that I was getting huge packet loss. And it was like something was flapping. You know, you just get this feeling, right, of things just aren't working as well as they should be. And so then I went back to an old friend, which you put me on to, God knows how long ago, maybe a decade now.
0: Probably, yeah.
1: In a Linux action show called SmokePing. And this was actually before linuxserver.io was a thing. And this was one of my first ever containers that I packaged up for the project, was SmokePing. And so I started creating a new targets file in SmokePing to ping all the different switches in all the different corners of the house and try and figure out what on earth was going on. Whilst I was doing that, I started to come down with a pretty nasty stomach flu, and that took most of my weekend, unfortunately. But before I did it, pretty much one of the last things I did, and I've no idea why, but thank goodness I did, was I took the 10 gig link out at both ends, and I just put it into a gigabit switch. And everything throughout the entire weekend, whilst I was super unwell, was as stable as it should be. And I'm like, well, there's my issue. There's my issue. It's the link. So I bought a fancy cable tester. It's not even that fancy. A Klein $50 cable tester off of eBay, off of Amazon, rather than an $8 one off who knows where. And sure enough, one of the twisted pairs in my Cat 6A termination was bad.
0: Oh, my goodness. Talk about like the layer one type typical problem, Alex.
1: I know. And so since I bought this cable tester, I've been going around and checking all of the other terminations in the house. And it turns out I'm at terminations.
0: Oh, no.
1: so many of them have got like a pair that are a little flappy or...
0: No.
1: So I've bought new crimpers. I've bought, you know, I'm going to do it properly now.
0: You think it was the tooling? I mean, what do you think went wrong there?
1: Well, a Cat 6A cable is a thick boy. Uh-huh. Right? So it's 23 AWG, I think. So it's quite thick compared to 5E. And I was trying to use Cat 6 plugs, which are a gauge smaller than 6A. I was trying to use a Cat 5E crimper. I made it work. And so I was like, oh, it's fine. Look, all the 8 lights show up.
0: Sounds like that's debatable, but all right.
1: It's been fine on gigabit for the past 3.5 years, you know?
0: Oh, right. Right, right.
1: Because gigabit only truthfully needs 2 pairs, whereas 10 gig needs 4 pairs at least. You know, I'm sure it would take more if you gave it. But so it turned out to be that once I re-terminated the cable,

0: level and put 10 gig stuff back in, it's all fine. So I wasted nearly a week of my life. Honestly, it was driving me crazy, Chris. I was absolutely losing my mind.
1: I understand that one. I definitely do. I definitely do. You know, I've been there with the Wi-Fi side of things.
0: So. Yeah. I didn't tell you about this. A Wi-Fi access point died. In the midst of all this, like, I was just having a comedy of errors.
1: Jeez, really?
0: This Wi-Fi access point is 7.5 years old. It was the first UniFi piece of gear I bought. It's a UniFi AC Pro from like 2014, 2015, something like that.
1: Jeez, I have two of those here in the studio. Great.
0: I think what killed it was the fact that the UniFi switches maybe deliver power with a bit more punch than, you know, the Netgear PoE switch I've been using for the last few years.
1: You're telling me when you switched out from the Netgear to the UniFi gear, you think it killed the UniFi AP?
0: It fried this access point. Yes, sir. Yes, I am.
1: That's what you get, Alex.
0: So I have two of these in the house. I replaced both of these now with the U6 Pros, which are the updated Wi-Fi 6 ones, which has a whole bunch of interesting stuff. There's a video I'll put a link to in the show notes from Crosstalk Solutions, where he talks on YouTube about how Wi-Fi 6 isn't necessarily about improving throughput. It's all about improving airtime efficiency and fairness and all the beamforming stuff. It's fascinating, really. It is. The upshot is now that I have two brand new Wi-Fi access points. I have like 12 new switches throughout the house and everything is running tickety-boo.
1: That's nice. That is really a nice place to be at. I think it's probably time for me to replace my Wi-Fi stuff because, you know, I had to roll back after I had a bad Wi-Fi experience.
0: I even had Drew come and help me. He joined me for a little screen share on Friday afternoon.
1: Oh, that's cool. That's great.
0: He was actually wanting to show me, I think, Netbox, which is an alternative to the DHCP situation that I took. It's like an IPAM system that he uses at work. Looks really slick. I haven't quite gotten to investigating it yet. For obvious reasons, I've been a little busy. But thanks to Drew for his help there.
1: Yeah, Editor Drew coming in with the solid advice, too. Isn't that great? That's how you know you got a great editor.
0: All right, what else did I do this week? It's been one of those weeks where I've just been checking off projects and also been sick, and I'm exhausted again.
1: How? How can you be sick and get all this stuff done?
0: Doing networking is absolutely brutal, because when it doesn't work...
1: Nothing works.
0: Nothing else works. So you have to fix it. You think, oh, I'm just going to take a break and go and watch some South Park on the cat. I can't.
1: No. The spousal approval factor is just like dropping like a rock.
0: Exactly.
1: Can't do that. Yeah.
0: If I'm honest, that was a little bit of the motivation behind the 5G.
1: Of course.
0: connection. Because now I can screw up the house and she can at least still stream Netflix or whatever, you know, so.
1: Tactically, I totally understand.
0: So I replaced the CPU in my Blue Iris box. Finally, this is an old Celeron G4900, this CPU here. And this came in the HP 290 Slim that I've been using for my Blue Iris build since December 2019 when we moved into this house. And this is a dual core CPU, two threads, 3.1 gigahertz. It's worked like a champ, honestly.
1: It probably was working hard, actually.
0: It's been on life support, I think, for the longest time. And I bought an i5-9500 to replace it. So quite a big upgrade, 6 cores, 6 threads.
1: Yeah.
0: I really like that middle-of-the-road i5, 8th, 9th gen sweet spot. That's what I've got in all my servers in the house, in all my desktops, actually. I've got an 8700K in my desktop, 8500 in my server, 8500 in my backup server. Yeah, my one in England is an i5-8500, you know, so I just really like the 8th gen sweet spot. It's got good quick sync performance. It's good on energy performance. It's the price, you know, it's $130 for a new CPU. That's totally cool with me.
1: It does seem like it's in that sweet spot right now.
0: But I just wanted to call out the fact those sort of, they're not quite 1 liter, but the HP 290 is probably nearer, I don't know, 5 to 10 liters. But those small form factor builds, I paid $92 for this thing in 2019. And I've only just upgraded the CPU. Yeah.
1: What did you say?
0: $92 for an entire CPU case motherboard combo.
1: Wow. Okay.
0: The only upgrades I've done to it was I threw a bit extra RAM in there and a new SSD and now the CPU. So I guess it's probably nearer a $300 system now I've finished. But
1: yeah, years later.
0: Yeah. Actually, I looked at the install date of Windows on it and it's April 2021.
1: Oh yeah, Blue Iris is Windows. I knew that, but I kind of forget sometimes.
0: Yeah, it's a dirty secret, but there's an always on Windows box in my network.
1: Weird. Is that the only Windows box?
0: On the daily, apart from my gaming rig, which honestly doesn't do much other than gather dust now the M1 is a thing.
1: Come on, Blue Iris. Come on. Come on, guys.
0: So I'm happy to report that upgrading from a 2-core to a 6-core CPU makes a huge difference to Blue Iris.
1: Well, there you go.
0: There's been quite a few updates come through Blue Iris since I last really played with it. They've done a bunch of updates to their object detection and their AI stuff. Really what kicked this off was the new doorbell I bought a few weeks ago. That extra bitrate into Blue Iris over the Wi-Fi camera that I had was just enough to make it chug enough that I was like, you know, I should upgrade this CPU. It's made all the difference. And now I've got stuff like live recording going properly. And, you know, it was on live support, and I'm really glad I did the upgrade.
1: I know what you mean. I've gone through a couple of upgrades where it, like, the video playback is faster, the whole UI is improved. And that is really nice because it is, you know, if you do it right, these give you peace of mind for your home. You can check in it. You can just see what's going on even when you're not there, or, you know, when you're sitting there in your living room or your whatever room, you can pull them up, and it's peace of mind. It's the ability to check in on things while you're traveling. And when it's fast, it's responsive. It feels a lot better, and it makes a big difference. I definitely have gone through that one iteration upgrade from really kind of just barely getting by to quality of life improvement. And it makes a big difference.
0: Oh, wouldn't you just love a new Raspberry Pi? I feel like that with the Raspberry Pi 4s right now.
1: Yeah.
0: They just feel like they're getting a bit old. Like, I want faster stuff. Oh, come on.
1: How great would a Raspberry Pi 5 be that maybe has like a SATA port even? How great would that be?
0: NVMe, that would do me. It doesn't have to be screaming fast. It just has to be better than USB 3. Thank you.
1: I remain very impressed with the Odroid. You know, just as kind of a brief kind of aside, but the performance, I'm still very happy. It's running Jellyfin. It's running Sync Thing. It's running Smokeping. And, you know, just a few other things. Just a handful of other services. Nextcloud.
0: Which one did you get? The H something?
1: The H3 Plus.
0: That's right.
1: And it's been working fantastic for me. I'm really happy with it. I think the performance is still noticeably better than the Pi 4. So for me, the Odroid H3 and the H3 Plus, I guess it is, are still the better buys.
0: I think they would make a really fantastic K3S cluster. I might just have to pick up 3 bare metal nodes and start messing about with metal as a service. I saw a Techno Tim video on that. Looks really super cool. Did you see the Pi KVM 4 has had a new Kickstarter that's, unfortunately, it's now finished. We're a bit late to the game.
1: I know. I was so tempted. I really want to build a Pi KVM for my OBS system in the studio. I really think this is a good fit.
0: So those that don't know, Pi KVM is a software that runs on ostensibly a Raspberry Pi, although the KVM daemon that they've written has been ported to a few other single board computers. But the nice thing about the Pi KVM as a target is there's several hardware features they're relying on in the Raspberry Pi, such as the camera interface to capture video and the GPIO pins, obviously, for ATX power control and a bunch of other stuff. And what's really nice about this version 4 is instead of being based around the Unobtainium Raspberry Pi 4, you know, credit card size circuit boards, they're now based around the Compute Module 4s instead.
1: And they at least they say they've secured enough CM4 units for production, which that makes you feel pretty good about backing it.
0: It does.
1: I have my own Pi 4s. I have my own CM4s. So I went ahead and ordered a HDMI module that they use for mine, and I'm going to try to build my own. We'll see how that goes.
0: The CSI one is the way to go. There was actually a video from Techno Tim just this week, actually, where he's found a newer, better version of the HDMI matrix from my blog post back in 2021. The idea for me is not to need 4 different Raspberry Pis, you know, 1 per system throughout the house. It would be amazing if I could just have one in the rack that is a network KVM switch. And so what this EasyKoo USB 3 KVM switch HDMI 4, you know, product names. What this thing does is it lets you, via USB, switch the inputs from the various computers that are connected into the HDMI matrix and then send that feed into the Pi KVM, including USB, obviously. And a really nice trick from his video was stick a Ventoy USB into the KVM switch, and then that way you can boot any OS you need to on any computer just by switching the input on PyKVM. I thought that was genius.
1: Yeah, so this is $140 US greenbacks for something like that. We'll have a link in the notes.
0: It is, so it's a little pricey.
1: Yeah, but worth it.
0: Well, yeah, I mean, if you spec out, just if you want to buy one of the PyKVM products, I think they're $260 each.
1: Well, anytime you get into KVMs and network KVMs, like the dongles are $100 at if they're it's only true. Doing VGA, and then you have to have a central unit. And the nice thing is this is no slouch. It'll do 4K resolution, and if you're 1080p, it supports up to 144 hertz, which, again, that's no slouch. Like, that's unusual for this type of hardware. That's nice.
0: Yeah, well, I think the PyKVM software itself is capped at 1080-60, which is still plenty for the use case.
1: Yeah, especially for remote control, right? Right.
0: So what's got me really excited about this PyKVM version 4 and the Plus version in particular is that they can do HDMI pass-through in that version. So you could literally have this box transparently between the system and a monitor. So let's say the computer I'm using right now, between my dock, say, and the monitor.
1: Yes.
0: So that'd be really nice. And then that way I could have, you know, if I'm actually in the closet or in the basement, I can actually just use the keyboard and mouse right in front of me. Or if I'm up here remotely away from the basement, because I have to go outside to get into my basement, and that's not always the most pleasant of activities. Going outside, I mean, God, it could be awful.
1: Oof. I try to do it as little as possible.
0: So whilst we're on the topic of remote access, I discovered, I think, what is a feature, maybe a bug, in the ASRock IPMI implementation this week.
1: A feature that is useful? Is that what you, I mean, a bug that's useful? Is that what you mean? Like, what are you talking about here?
0: Why don't you read the top comment from this blog post that's linked in the show notes?
1: I'm looking at it right now, actually. I'll pull it up here. This is on your blog, too. It looks like it's Badco. He writes, I had this bug. On an EC C22 device being used as a gateway with pfSense. Every time the gateway was rebooted, it would expose the IPMI web GUI to the internet on the WAN port. I couldn't figure out how to fix it, so I moved the WAN port to the other Ethernet port. I just applied your fix, so hopefully this fixes it for the future. Thanks, Alex. So
0: what was happening was...
1: Oh, my goodness.
0: ASRock Rack BMC implementations, they have typically a dedicated IPMI LAN port, and then most often a pair of gigabit ports that you can use to connect your device to the LAN.
1: Sure. Yeah, yeah.
0: What was happening was both the IPMI dedicated LAN port and one of the other ports were both getting different IPs from my DHCP server. And so when I switched the computer on... the BMC boots up and it gets two IP addresses on the LAN. I'm like, well, that's not right. And so I threw the management interface into the VLAN and I'm getting two IP addresses in two different VLANs. And I'm like, okay, this definitely isn't right.
1: Aha.
0: And so I started spelunking and, you know, looking into this as a problem, trying to figure out how to turn off.
1: Yeah.
0: Turn off the BMC on one of the NICs. And I had to issue an IPMI raw command to do it. But this comment that this Badco person put on my blog of basically exposing the IPMI web GUI to the internet on a WAN port. Can you imagine? Like,
1: yikes, dude.
0: Yikes. That's about as bad as it gets as a security hole, if you ask me.
1: Red alert right there.
0: And why is that the default? There's no way to unconfigure it through the web UI that I could find. And I think I spent maybe an hour or two looking through the various settings in the web UI trying to configure this. And eventually had to resort to a raw IPMI tool command to get it going.
1: Wow.
0: It's a public safety announcement. If you're going to buy an ASRock rack board, maybe think again or be aware of this going in. It's, not too clever.
1: Tailscale.com/self-hosted. 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I do it all. I do it all. Even when you're separated by firewalls or carrier grade, subnet, double NAT, it doesn't matter. Tailscale just works. And it intelligently routes the traffic that's intended for your Tailscale network and not everything. So you can leave it on all the time, unlike traditional VPNs. Tailscale has just announced Tailscale Up, a community-focused conference, the first ever in-person Tailscale community conference on May 31st in San Francisco. They're going to have the open source maintainers there, hardware hackers, of course, self-hosters. That's specifically on their list of folks they're looking to have there. And Tailscalers of all types, those who use it at work or personally. I'm really excited about this. They have more information on their blog, and I'll try to put a link in the show notes as well if you're in the area. It's the Tailscale Up Community Conference, May 31st in San Francisco. I love Tailscale so much that I'm the type of person that wants to go to an event about Tailscale. That's how great it is. It's been a huge game changer, and it has leveled up my self-hosting to the ultimate level. I don't even use the public internet anymore for any of my private data. I don't even have any inbound ports on my firewall. It's all Tailscale. Go try it out. 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
0: Well, after my good lady wife joined us on the episode a couple of weeks ago, we've had lots of different people writing in with suggestions about audiobooks. We'll come on to a couple more in the feedback section. But I wanted to provide an update from our Discord today. I was told that the iOS client for Audio Bookshelf has seen a large update after my scathing review. It wasn't scathing. It's a great app, but there were some issues with the UI that I found, right? And so the scrubble bar has been tweaked and moved significantly from where it was before, I'm happy to report. So what the issue was before was, on iOS at least, you have that little white bar at the bottom that you used to swipe left between applications, or swipe up to go home. Mm-hmm. And when you wanted to scrubble in the chapter, it would interfere with that. So if I wanted to move from 2 to 8 minutes in a chapter, it would take me to my most recently used app. And I'm like, God, no, I was just trying. And, you know, it can, you know, finding the right place in the book can take quite a bit of finesse sometimes, because these chapters can be 40, 50, 60 minutes long. And that's, you know, the resolution of my thumb can be 2 or 3 minutes just with a quarter of a millimeter movement, you know. So you've got to be quite careful with these things.
1: Yes.
0: It's good. The new update's good. They've moved all of this stuff up above the playback control. So now it's, you've got your album art, and then you've got your scrubbling bars, which is nice. Also, they've got this percent through the entire book, followed by a percent through a specific chapter, which is really nice. And then you've got your skip forward, back, and sleep timers and all the rest of it at the bottom, which is where they should be. A couple of issues I still got with it, though, is when you pick up the kind of circle playback head thing, it doesn't move. It creates this kind of overlay on the user interface of like an orange and gray bar. And then once you release your thumb, then it moves the playhead to where it scrubble to. It's just not the same as any other app, so maybe we could suggest that that would be just updated. The other thing is, it's still not the most sensitive thing when you're swiping, particularly in the first minute or two of a chapter, because it tries to pull in the swipe over menu from the left hand side, which is a real problem. So you end up having to tap in the middle of the chapter to get the playhead out of the left hand corner, and then kind of drag it to where you want it. But overall, it's a great start. You know, I'm really looking forward to seeing where this goes. And I'm still using the crap out of Audio Bookshelf. Wife has gone back to Prolog. She can do what she wants. That's totally cool. But I'm using Audio Bookshelf. All of my family in England who are Android people are using Audio Bookshelf through Tailscale. It's fantastic.
1: That is. And I'll give a plus one from the audience. We've gotten some feedback over the last couple of weeks that people really love Audio Bookshelf. We got a lot of recommendations for that. So they've done something really special over there. And I was just glancing through their documentation while you're chatting. It's a pretty straightforward setup. Did you know, Alex, the machine that I'm using right in front of me right now, I have one of them brand new shiny Intel Arc GPUs in it?
0: Ooh, which one did you get?
1: I have, thankfully, listener Nev sent it in. It's the A380. And I think they even have they already have a higher end series out right now. But it's pretty great. I have Linux 6.2, and I have some of the latest Mesa drivers or crap installed. And you just put the card in, and you boot up the system, and it just works. You've got full 3D accelerated desktop. Everything's smooth. and no crazy like GUI to install a weird driver or anything like that. It just all works out of the box. It really makes me hopeful for like a year from now. Maybe I have a server with an Intel Arc GPU and it's doing some accelerated playback for me and stuff like that. I hope Intel sticks with this because so far I'm really impressed. I'm about 4 or 5 days into using it, but the system has been rock solid.
0: That is the dream, isn't it? And then that way we're kind of free of using a specific CPU or even being tied to the host itself, because I've documented many times on this show my adventures with PCI pass-through of discrete GPUs. I mean, that's kind of easy these days. That's kind of table stakes with Linux these days.
1: Mm-hmm.
0: But still a pain in the ass is doing things like iGPU pass-through or GVTG, which is where you slice up the iGPU into multiple segments and then give that to a guest. That it's just not a good time. And so my dream for this kind of Intel Arc stuff is that we can have virtual machines. And so this would create media servers that become portable nodes between different Kubernetes nodes in my head across the network. And I could do remote transcoding jobs and all sorts of fun stuff if this Intel Arc thing sticks around. I'm very bullish on it, and I really hope it comes to fruition for the long term. But in the meantime, one thing I've been kind of wanting to pick the audience's brain over, actually, is something I've been looking to create this iGPU benchmark for a little while, not just the Intel Arc stuff, although that'd be pretty cool to add to this moving forward. I want to start with just the CPU-based ones, so the HD630s and all the stuff that's built directly into your CPU as the QuickSync engine, effectively. That's what I want to benchmark. I'd love to get an actual idea of just how much better a fourth gen is than a sixth and an eighth and a tenth gen CPU.
1: Yes, right.
0: Because, yes, being hardware transcoding, of course, there are different codecs that are supported by these different chipsets. But what does an HD630 versus a 650 mean? You know, I have no idea. I mean, it's 20 better, but...
1: What does it really matter, right? What difference? In minutes or whatever, what is it going to actually matter?
0: Yeah, exactly. And so I want to create a small test suite or a benchmarking tool for these GPUs, just aimed exclusively at the purpose of media encoding.
1: Mm.
0: And once we've done that, I say we, I'm hoping the audience will come and join me on the Discord in the Perfect Media Server channel and help figure this out. Once we've done that, I'd like to crowdsource these benchmarks and publish them on perfectmediaserver.com as like a searchable database. I don't know if you caught the MKBHD kind of blind camera test thing he did over Christmas.
1: No.
0: Where he basically said, right, here's a test, you take it. And with him, it was a blind camera test, but you know,
1: he does it like every year, right? He does something similar.
0: But
1: like
0: this year, he did it way better. He built a special website and he did a bunch of other stuff.
1: Okay.
0: It was really cool. I'm not saying we're going to be in quite his league because I just don't have the time or resources to do that.
1: Or the robots.
0: Or the robots yet, although the beginning of the show might say otherwise. So if you'd like to come and help out with this effort, join us in the Discord in the Perfect Media Server room with your benchmarking script ideas. And that will include ideas for how to architect the storage backend of all these results of people submitting their benchmarks to an anonymous database on the internet. We don't want to store anybody's information other than literally CPU and their score. I don't want any identifying information whatsoever. And then we can make some pretty graphs and actually draw some honest conclusions of this data. Because I figured it was all well and good me having, you know, one of each type of CPU in the house and I could run these benchmarks. But in the real world, how you know, similar is my i5-8500 from Fred's in Europe? You know, I'd love to know if they're all the same. And
1: I'd love to be able to run it on the Odroid versus, say, this brand new Thalia workstation right next to me.
0: That's a great point, too. Yeah, absolutely.
1: It could be really interesting to find out. Of course, you can always go to selfhosted.show/discord, and then you'll see all the rooms in there. And, of course, it looks like the room to be in is the Perfect Media Server room. That's where you want to go. That could be a great way to contribute a little value back to the show, because I feel like that would probably be incorporated into a lot of our future coverage as well. So that'd be really handy.
0: Absolutely.
1: Yeah. Hey, Alex, do you mind if I plug the brewery meetup that we have for LUP on March 4th at 4 p.m.? It's in the Pacific Northwest. It's just a small thing we're doing to celebrate episode 500 of Linux Unplugged, but we'll have details at meetup.com/JupiterBroadcasting, March 4th at 4 p.m. at the 192 Brewing Company.
0: I am talking to a couple of gentlemen on the back end in the JB crew who are extremely excited about this meetup and looking forward to seeing you very much. I'm sorry I can't be there.
1: Me too, man. One day, One day we'll have like bib, we'll have like the big Leo Laporte money, you know, or like the Linus Tech Tips money, and we'll just like, we'll just throw our own events and we'll fly everybody in. It'll be huge. It'll be awesome.
0: Wasn't that 2019 when we launched this show? Wasn't that like the heyday
1: we did,
0: of JB?
1: It was, yeah. Well, somebody else was paying the bills back then, Alex.
0: That's the dream, baby.
1: One day, Alex, one day. Actually, I have a feeling something will come up this year that we can all get together, but it's just going to be a little bit.
0: There was talk in the Discord today about a second Raleigh meetup.
1: Oh, yeah?
0: You know, we had one in the spring last year. Maybe we'll have one in some point in the spring this year. I don't know if it'll be quite as big of a deal as last time. But if you're interested, let me know somehow. Send me a PM or a tweet or a toot or whatever on the Mastodon or whatever.
1: You do Mastodon?
0: Yeah.
1: I didn't know that. Okay.
0: At Ironic Badger at Tech Hub Social or something, I think.
1: Sure. Sure. Yeah, I feel like that Raleigh meetup we did was like one of our top five meetups. It was a solid meetup. It was really good.
0: Yeah, it was great.
1: Yeah, do that again. Yeah.
0: And then we did the London one too. There's a lot of you out there, particularly on the East Coast. Lots of folks looking for jobs at the minute. We've got a JB Jobs room.
1: Yes, in fact, I tried to make a really handy URL to make it easy to find. I think it's like something like bit.ly/JupiterJobs, but we'll put a link in the show notes. If you have a position or you're looking for a position, that's a room where we're trying to put everybody together because there's a lot of people hiring and there's a lot of people looking all at the same time. It's kind of a wild world out there right now. So we're doing our little part to bring everybody together in our matrix room. Link in the show notes at selfhosted.show/91, if you can believe it. And we do have a few boosts that came into the show. We've been doing this for the last few episodes, the top four, but thank you everybody who does send a boost. And I want to encourage everybody to keep on supporting the show. And Sam Squanch, how about this, Alex? Like, this hit me right in the feels. I had an outage on the node because we had a big storm here in the Pacific Northwest. And the node went down. That's a downside to self-hosting. Sam Squanch boosted the show. It failed because power was out. He came back with 32,000 sats to make up for the miss boost during the outage. I want to give him a shout out for that. And also the fact that I have to just admit it. I got to come up with some sort of UPS solution for all the rigs here. It's just got to happen. You know, I owned the studio for a decade and never once in that decade lost power. And then the last 3 to 4 years, every time we have a storm, I lose power.
0: Yeah, it can be brutal on the electronics. When I first moved to this country, which is, damn, it'll be 5 years in September. How is that possible?
1: I know, man. I know.
0: Anyway, I was astounded by how often Americans seem to lose power because of all the overhead power lines and stuff. And
1: yep.
0: It's just not really a thing I worried about in England. I had one UPS for my server in England, but over here I've got one at this computer. I've got one on my 3D printer. I've got one on my TV. I've got like six in the house because I just don't trust that the electricity, anytime the wind blows, isn't going to flicker for a little bit. I don't know if that's a voltage thing or what, but
1: it's a weird thing too, because, you know, I have Home Assistant and I have a smart network here in the studio. And then I have one in Jupes, obviously, which is even more sophisticated. But Jupes never loses power, ever, right? Because she's got a lithium ion battery bank.
0: Yeah, I suppose so. Yeah.
1: So I don't have this problem where here in the studio, sometimes after it's lost power, like I got to go around and reset stuff and like connect stuff to the Wi-Fi again. It's a total mess. It's awful. I want to put the whole studio on a battery, but of course it's a duplex. Linux Teamster comes in with 5,000 sats. Have you guys tried Libro, Libro.fm? It's very similar to Audible. It has a monthly membership around the same price as Audible, but you're buying from independent bookstores of your choice. And best of all, you can download the audiobooks from the website in DRM-free MP3s easily with no hassle. Great show as always. Love you all. Well, thanks, Teamster. Love you. So I took a little look before the show at Libro.fm. It's kind of compelling. I mean, I don't want monthly. What I would love is just to be able to buy these one-off and then download them. And I would love for the pricing to be a little more reasonable, but it doesn't seem like...
0: Well, that's what we do, isn't it? With Inaudible and what's the one you use? Open Audible?
1: Open Audible, yeah. Mm-hmm.
0: That's what we're doing anyway with Audible, isn't it? Really?
1: Kinda. Yeah. Yeah. Yeah, it's just at a price I can swallow.
0: But the nice thing about Libro, like you say, is the fact that it's independent bookshops. It seems to be buying directly from people a bit closer to the publishers than buying Jeff Bezos another place setting on his next yacht, you know?
1: Mm-hmm.
0: I like that. Audible, you know, the consolidation of Audible's power in the market can't be a good thing for anybody.
1: Yeah. I would feel better if Audible was not owned by Amazon. That is true. Gene Bean comes in with 4096 sets. Bravo, Alex, for going further down the Unify rabbit hole. I love my gear. Regarding things not coming back up due to DHCP not being available, I strongly suggest making infrastructure that your DHCP and DNS depends on use true static IPs. I'm all for MAC address reservations, but you have to engineer out the chicken and the egg problems. Set a minimal number of static IPs and define a boot order so core services come up first.
0: I did have some feedback as well this week that the Corosync services should be on their own dedicated network so that all of their broadcasts don't get lost in the noise on the rest of the network. So that's something else to consider too. But the nice thing about Proxmox actually is that, I mean, unless you actually go and tell it to use DHCP, I think you pretty much have to configure a static IP right when you install it. So
1: yeah,
0: the issue comes when you start trying to change subnets or change DNS servers and then you forget to update 15 different boxes. It's almost like I should write some automation that connects to these boxes and configures the IPs automatically with automation and updates changes for me on the fly.
1: And then like you would just update some sort of like book that tells the system the order of play.
0: Yeah. Does anything like that exist? Have you?
1: I don't think so. No, don't. No. Yeah.
0: Audience, take our idea and run with it, please.
1: Thank you, everybody, for boosting in. 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
0: I think I might try and pull you into the obsidian vortex that I've been in of documentation this week in the post-show.
1: Oh, good. Yeah, let's totally talk about that. I'm looking forward to that. You know what? I think we still have a few more robes. I don't know. By the time this comes out, it's going to be close. But the Coder robe is back. We also have the Coder tumbler and a sticker. Plus, we have some cool journal stickers there and a self-hosted sticker. Journal stickers? Journal books. I don't know.
0: I think their self-hosted stickers are the best, personally. I'm not biased at all.
1: I agree. Screw those guys at Coder Radio and their 500 episodes. Get a self-hosted sticker at jupitergarage.com. Ha!
0: Yeah. I mean, you can't trust a Floridian. Let's be honest.
1: I agree. You know what? Anybody that lives along with the alligators, that's something weird there. That's weird.
0: Hey, we have a horse named Atreyu next.
1: Yeah, I can see that. Eating gator and riding horses. Well, Alex, where should people find you? Because I don't know if we're doing the Twitter plugs anymore. You want to mention the Mastodon, maybe the Discord? What do you think?
0: Yeah. I mean, blog.ktz.me, and there's a contact me page on there if you want to hire me for anything or find me on the Mastodon. It's at ironicbadger at techhubsocial, techhub.social. That's my handle on there.
1: There you go. I'll plug the Matrix. You can find me on the Matrix, jupiterbroadcasting.com/matrix. We got all kinds of rooms over there. Come say hi.
0: Yes, we do. And as always, thanks for listening, everybody. That was selfhosted.show/91.
1: Did you see this thing that Microsoft's going to start forcing Outlook links to open in Edge? So if you're in Outlook and you click a link, it just defaults to Edge. Doesn't care what your browser is on your system.
2: That is dirty.
1: Microsoft is pushing Edge so hard.
2: The whole, like, you have to use Edge to use our AIs,
1: yeah,
2: is also dirty.
1: Uh-huh.
0: There wasn't an antitrust judgment against them for this type of stuff in the 90s, was there? No, I'm definitely not remembering that.
1: Yeah, it totally didn't have anything to do with the browser.
2: No.
1: And their behavior around their browser and how maniacal they were about forcing people to ship and use their browser. It had nothing to do with that.
0: It's no good. Microsoft, you can do better. Do you need to sync to this level? I don't think so. Not anymore.
1: I know. It feels like old school tactics.
0: Yeah.
2: Yeah, but it might be a better environment for them to do it in. You know, everyone's doing it these days.
0: But that doesn't make it right.
1: Yeah, they're supposed to learn with their age and their wisdom, right? They're supposed to be the better, wiser tech company now.
0: I mean, they did go down the Ballmer route eventually and target developers, didn't they?
1: Yeah. And it seems to be working for them. Even the Home Assistant folks are like, Yeah, they have the best voice as a service generation service. If we want to convert text to speech, they got the best pricing. They got the best system.
2: For now?
1: Yeah, for now. Yeah.
0: I'm doing a ton of stuff with Azure at work at the minute. And, you know, the whole platform that Microsoft have built there is quite impressive.
1: Yeah. I mean, to their credit, it took them a while, but they got it. You know, the first iterations before it was called Azure were really rough. I mean, I heard so many horror stories about the sysadmins that were running around keeping it just barely running and burning out. But I think over time, and I don't know, but it seems like as they just kind of capitulated and started using more Linux, the server seemed to get more reliable.
0: Hey, speaking of, did you see LTT did a video this week? They're switching to Linux for a lot of their backend stuff at last.
1: No.
0: Yeah?
1: No.
0: Oh, yeah.
1: I thought they'd never get there, to be honest with you. I thought they'd never get there just because they, you know, are big gamers and they're big new device people. And so a lot of times that means brand new manufacturer drivers for a lot of those esoteric devices, which just kind of gives people a Windows first bias. So I just thought that's always.
0: Well, I think a lot of it stems from Linus himself. You know, I'm talking about their server infrastructure here specifically.
1: Mm-hmm.
0: He wanted to double down on the Windows storage spaces side of things. And I think that Jake guy that they've got over there is quite into Unraid and quite into TrueNAS. And they've been doing a lot of videos about that lately. So go check that out if you're interested.
1: Interesting. Good for them. Good for them for being open-minded to possibly a better solution. You have to imagine with the kind of data they have, it's got to be a nightmare to manage that with NTFS.
0: Well, there was a video they posted where one of their servers, this is several years ago now, where one of their servers completely died and they actually ended up having to use Wendell as their data recovery specialist to try and reconstruct the ZFS array. And I think they only got like 95% of the data back, but still that was a pretty darn good result.
1: Yeah. Yeah, I recall that. Is that the same time it caught on fire? There's also a time their server caught on fire. So, you know, they make the Cottonwood incident we had here at the studio not seem so bad.
3: Oh, God.
0: Yeah. it's a whole thing. Building infrastructure as normal people and not as a big enterprise with huge budgets and stuff like that. You've got to make compromises. You've got to think, you know, my power bill is going to be X if I go this route. Okay, that's a certain compromise I'm willing to make. But then with a big power bill comes a big air conditioning bill and then a big battery backup bill and so, you know.
1: And it adds up because it just keeps running and running and running. So, you know, you get five, if you're lucky and your server lasts 5+ years, you look back at the cost and you go, oh, that actually started to add up.
0: Yeah. Yeah, absolutely. And as you know, I know we're talking about LTT right now, but as they add more services, they're just expanding into their lab facility, for example. It's interesting seeing their journey going from kind of the skunk work days at the beginning to where they are now, where everything is 10 gig a minimum, and there's even 100 gig links going into that new building they've got. It's just interesting watching other people go on that journey, you know?
1: Yeah, and really push some of that stuff to its edge. When it comes to video editing and doing that off of a network drive, I think they're really pushing it beyond what most people do because they're working with RED footage. I mean, they do proxies and stuff, but too, it's just a massive job they're doing over there. And it puts stress on the disk array. It puts stress on the operating systems. It puts stress on the network and all the networking equipment and the drivers that manage all of that. It really pushes the stuff.
0: I can see the appeal. You know, the 10 gig upgrade that I did pretty recently. I'm editing all of my YouTube videos now straight off the NAS. Nothing is local on this laptop as I'm working. And it's nice, I tell you. Like, I ingest the footage and it lives on the server forever. And that's it. There's no copying things back and forth. And it's the dream, I tell you.
1: And it also means you don't have to pay heaps of money for Apple's overpriced storage options in their laptops or their desktops because you're putting that money into your server, which benefits the whole network.
0: I know we're meandering a little at the beginning of this episode, but permit me this. I was looking at the Framework laptops this week. And I've been in the Apple ecosystem looking at prices for too long, because I was looking at this Framework system that you can buy, and it came out, I think, the spec that I wanted with 32 gigs of RAM and a terabyte SSD and four ports and all that. It came out to only $1,100, and I was like, huh? Where's the rest? I was expecting double.
1: Well, you can spend it in modules if you want. You can really stack up on the modules.
0: But the modules are just USB-C. And so if you're at a conference or something and someone on stage needs an HDMI port for their MacBook Pro, like, well, I've got a dongle, literally whip it out of your laptop that where it's stored permanently. It's such a genius idea to have these modular dongle slots.
1: What I want to see them do is take this system to the next level, and they kind of have the pieces now, but one of the things they've done, and I really, you got to respect, is they've made it possible to swap out the main board between the old editions and the new editions. So if you wanted to get a 13th or 11th gen or a 12th gen Intel, depending on which unit you got, you can actually swap the main board out.
0: So great.
1: What I would like to be able to do is then use that main board as a server.
2: Oh, yeah.
1: Like maybe like have a little case, something could be cheap. I don't care. It could, you know, something I could put that board into.
0: They need to release to make that a viable proposition. They already released a 3D printed design to turn it into a desktop. That's great. What Chris is saying, and what I want to see too, is some way to insert a module into maybe the M.2 slot or something of that ilk. Maybe, what's the Oculink connector, which is like a PCIe bridge connector.
1: Sure.
0: Where you could connect up to, let's say, finger in the air, 4 or 5 or something SATA hard drives, something like that. And then it's perfect, you know, low power.
1: Yep. And it might, maybe you need a slightly faster laptop, but it's probably going to be just fine for a home NAS, maybe a media server. And you could just keep getting life out of that. And then, you know, or you could, if you could just buy the board and hook up a power supply to it and start using it with a few disks, that'd be really awesome.
0: So nice.
1: The disk is the trickiest part, right? That's the trickiest part.
0: Yeah.
1: It's got to solve the storage problem, but it would be so useful.
0: PCIe lanes in general are the tricky part. When you're looking at off-the-shelf hardware these days, the only thing that has any decent number are the AMD stuff, but then you don't have QuickSync. And for media servers, you know my opinions, it's the MVP. It's the way to go.
1: I also really like Thunderbolt. I know I'm a weirdo, but I like Thunderbolt. And they still don't have it in the AMD systems. Like they experimented with it for a couple of years, and then it just never materialized. And it's an Intel-only thing, and I want my Thunderbolt 4 if I can. If I'm going to, you know, externally connect a disk, or maybe it's a NIC for some reason, or even a sound card. Even sound cards are better over Thunderbolt because it's a PCI connection, so there's zero latency compared to USB. I love it.
0: 10 gig NIC, you need that bandwidth. Lots of hard drives or any kind of SSDs, you need that bandwidth. No, I'm with you. It's a good idea. There's a link in our live chat where Wendell is talking to Alan Jude about Linus's data backup. We'll put a link to that in the show notes down below the episode if you're interested to see where Wendell goes for tech support. It's Alan Jude.
1: It takes a village to save their data.
0: Yeah, sometimes.
2: And it comes back to Canadians, you know, just saying.
1: Oh, my goodness. We walked right into that one, Alex.
0: We didn't welcome Brent to the show. Good evening, afternoon, time-appropriate greetings.
1: Hey, Brent.
2: Well, hello. Thanks for having me. I mean, it's just second like nature.
1: We're just used to having you here.
0: You're part of the furniture now, almost. Yeah, so you weren't worthy of a welcome.
2: I just moved from one coast to the other, you know, every other episode, it seems.
0: Yeah.
1: You're hopping nice weather is what you're doing.
2: That's
1: now we're,
2: really what I'm doing. Yeah.
1: Now we're getting the glorious weather here now.
2: And it's just too much where Alex is.
0: Not yet. It's still nice where I am. In fact, I think it's going to be like 10 degrees tonight, like Celsius.
1: Yeah, right.
0: 50 in silly units.
1: These are things I'll be paying very close attention to in the future. A little foreshadowing there.
2: Hmm.
1: But, you know, as we have gathered together today, it was Home Assistant release party day. And sometimes we don't mention these on the show, and sometimes we do, kind of depending on what gets covered. But I thought it's kind of worth mentioning the 2023.5 release, because it sort of seems like they're really delivering in a big way on the voice control. And I'm really impressed. They have updated the UI so you can manage different assistant backends. So you could have Alexa, you could have Google, you could have the Home Assistant cloud version now, and you can also do local only Whisper or Piper based, which Piper is their text-to-speech system. And you can pick and choose and create different pipelines, and you can switch between the pipelines in the assistant UI. They just have a little drop down. You can choose which pipeline
2: that
1: you want to
2: so
1: use.
2: So great.
1: Mm-hmm. And it's a huge project, right? Because getting all of the things you can do in Home Assistant that could be spoken means having something that understands all those words and trying to get something intelligent enough that can understand all those words and process it fast enough on maybe even a Raspberry Pi. And we're not quite there yet. Like with Piper, you're going to get about 7 seconds in or 6 seconds. But the clever thing the Home Assistant folks are doing is they're then caching the result. So once it's produced the response once, like, so if you say, turn on the lights, and then it says, okay, the lights are on, it generates it once. And then it caches that. And then, so the next time you say, turn on the lights, it's instantaneous.
2: That's intelligent.
1: Yeah. There are some niceties they've done there to allow for local actually possible. And the other thing they're doing is if you do want to do local voice processing, you can just host it as a Docker container, Piper or Whisper, on any system you have.
2: Oh, that, okay. Now I see where you're going.
1: It doesn't have to be on the Home Assistant device. Right. So you could have maybe a really powerful x86 box that's doing the transcription stuff and then just sending the results back to a Raspberry Pi running Home Assistant.
0: Okay, so my brain instantly goes, what happens if that powerful node isn't available? Does it just fall on its ass and go, oh, what do I do now?
1: You'd want to drop down the assistant pipeline and just switch to a different assistant pipeline. And they make it so easy if you just buy Nebucasa Cloud. And then you get the best voice, too, because they're using Azure on the back end. And the way they're doing Azure is better than like a typical way to integrate with Azure, because the API terms of service they're using are a lot more stringent about data use and how they record things and how they use the voice. But so when you configure the Home Assistant pipeline, you can just choose the different backends you want, and you can create as many different pipelines as you want. And then when you're in the system, you just switch between them. So if your local box went offline, you could switch to the cloud one. Or if you were offline, you could switch to your local one, or so on.
2: That flexibility is so nice. I feel like, especially when a piece of technology is a little bit in its infancy in terms of being integrated, that having those options is actually sweet. Mm-hmm. And then their local one will get better and better as they work on it. That's hedging their bets. I like that.
0: Well, it turned out to be a pretty smart bet on the Home Assistant front, didn't it? With Google and Amazon somewhat shuttering both of their voice assistant divisions and gutting them from the inside out.
1: Right as chatbots and perhaps natural language interaction is going to hit a whole new level of popularity.
0: Right place, right time, I think.
1: Yeah. And one of the things they're doing right is the gentleman behind Piper, which is the text-to-speech engine that you can host locally, they hired him full-time at Nebucasa. So now he's working as part of the Nebucasa team. And every month he's delivered a feature update with the monthly Home Assistant updates. And they started with text, and now they're getting to the full voice to text and text to voice. And one of the things they're kind of pointing people at, which I just absolutely love, is a little ESP32 powered tiny little microphone that you could just blast around your house everywhere. And it acts as a tiny little mic to interact with Home Assistant. And it's so slick.
0: Because that was always the thing about the Google Homes was, love them or hate them, they had pretty good microphones. You still needed one in each room, but they were designed, you know, like with the HomePods and stuff, they were designed to pick you up from across the room. But the ESP Home and microphone combo is going to be, I don't know, how much? What, $10-$15 a pop? Something like that?
1: Well, they're really popular right now, and they're $13 when they're selling like crazy.
0: Yeah. I mean, there will be a few hotspots, I think, where you would probably want a microphone as you're coming home, like by your front door, say.
1: Well, this is the kind of microphone you could actually be comfortable putting in your bedroom because it's all local.
0: It's not going anywhere.
1: Right. And once you actually trust the technology because it's all local on your land and it's all open source, it really changes maybe what you're willing to allow.
0: Yeah.
1: I'd be willing to have a microphone next to my bed if it's all local and controlled by me. I have cameras in my home and in the studio that I would never put up if it was streaming to the internet. This microphone's kind of a similar thing.
0: Takov751 says in the live chat that Piper has an Alan Pope voice.
1: Oh yes. So they're actively soliciting more voices. They can't encourage copywritten voices like Majel from Star Trek or other places, but if the community were to create one and start using it, I mean, it's an open source project, so.
2: That is so great.
0: I guess they're recycling some of the Mycroft work there then, are they?
1: Yeah, yeah. I want to call mine computer too, like in Star Trek. I'm going to call it computer.
0: Jarvis is the obvious one, right?
1: Yep, Jarvis would be great. That would be pretty nice. I'll put a link to Piper in the show notes because that's really cool. That's the local neural text-to-speech system. And they have different models depending on if you have a fast system or a slow system and languages. And some of the languages and models have multiple different voice types that you can iterate through. It's surprising how far they are. And there's community creative voices. And yeah, so they're really making good progress. I think, you know, it's not 100% yet, but it's if you have the latest Home Assistant that released in May, and you have SSL set up with your instance, or you're using Home Assistant Cloud, you can just upgrade and then you can go install the add-ons. You need to install, you want to install the Whisper add-on and you want to install the Piper add-on. Once those are set up, they'll automatically show up as integrations that you just need to go click configure so they're enabled. Then you go into the Home Assistant settings, or the assistant settings, I should say. There's a new settings area that they introduced with this release. It's called Voice Assistants. And in there, you can set up your voice assistant pipelines. Once you're done, and I know this sounds like a lot of steps and it kind of is, but once you're all done, it can all run on one box. It can all run locally and you can start using local voice control, which is, I think, something that a lot of Home Assistant users have wanted for a very long time. They love the voice control, but they don't want the Google device or the Alexa device. And now we finally have it. And it's even easier if you have Nebucasa Cloud and you're okay with using the Azure API.
2: So how long will it take you to integrate this into your system, Chris?
1: Well, I've already turned it on here at the studio.
2: Okay, all right.
1: I did not have SSL for my Home Assistant instance here at the studio because it's just a little local thing that I access over Tailscale when I'm remote. But it got me to install the Duck DNS add-on as well, which will do dynamic DNS and automatically sets up Let's Encrypt for your Home Assistant instance all automatically. It's so stupid easy. I was like, well,
2: no excuses.
1: Yeah, I got to ask it. So I also installed the Duck DNS add-on, finally got SSL set up for the studio instance, which is nice. It's nice to have. And it's great. I am very impressed with the Home Assistant Nebucasa Cloud Voice. I think it's better than Siri or Google.
2: Wow.
1: Yeah.
2: Wow.
3: Yeah. It's impressive.
1: Mm-hmm. The Piper one, I'd say, is the local one you can do. And I'm doing like the medium one, not like super fancy, but I am running it on my Home Assistant Blue hardware locally. So that's slick. It's like the Waze voice that we've been hearing recently. It's a little more robotic. It's still totally understandable. It's totally acceptable. And the fact that it's local means cool. And it's even kind of retro in some ways, but it's not like, was that a human? You know, you're not doing that with it. Like you are with the Nebucasa Cloud one. That's like, whoa. Yeah. It's really impressive. So it's here.
3: Did they miss a trick though? They should have called it Pied Piper.
1: Yeah, I know. I know. It's the first thing I thought of. 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
2: Well, one of the things I was most excited to get my hands

0: pulling through some pictures, and he has sent his drone up to take a picture of the field and then edit it in, I can only assume is Paint, MS Paint or something, and drawn on the word potatoes over a specific rectangle, and then onions and beets and flowers and cucumbers, I suppose.
1: Yep, you got it.
0: We'll put a link to the pictures in the show notes, but there you go. There you are, listener. There is a picture for your mental imagery.
1: And Brent can confirm this isn't even the largest garden.
2: No.
1: You can kind of, in the last picture, you can kind of start to see the corner. I just didn't put it in there because it reveals more location information because it's so big. You can see the crossroads and everything because I have to send the drone up so far to get a picture of it. And so I realized, well, if I'm spending hundreds of dollars a month on water, well, that means less road trips. That means less gadgets. We got to figure this out. And listener Dominic is coming up later this week. And he is an irrigation specialist. That's what him and his brother do full time. And so Brent and I, in the meantime, while we're waiting for Dominic, are trying to front run ways we can automate the watering. So we've been looking into ESP attached soil sensors, pH sensors, temperature sensors, obviously, relays to actuate servos for watering.
2: Some solenoid valves and stuff.
1: Yeah.
0: Oh, that explains the relay. Okay.
1: Yeah. And so we're trying to come up with different methods to automate the garden monitoring and watering, obviously collect the data. But there's one flaw that I had to account for, and that is Lady Jupes leaves sometimes. And yeah. We take the servers with us.
2: It's true.
0: Well, that's a very good point, actually.
2: It's not a problem most people have.
0: You need a third home assistant instance.
1: I need a third home assistant. It's unbelievable. And so I think I'm going to do like a waterproof box of some kind and probably have it mounted outside. I've got an industrial Atom-based PC that we received that came out of a Tesla solar wall. And
0: you're not supposed to say that.
1: Well, I didn't say who. And I just said it came out. And at least I believe. I'm not actually sure because I got this off the back of a truck. And it's really hardy. So it's kind of ideal for this job. Being outside in the sun, it's fine, right? So I'm thinking build it, you know, base it around that, run Home Assistant on there, and then connect all of the garden devices to this.
0: Hey, look at this puppy. It's got a serial port. It's got like five serial ports.
2: Oh yeah, this thing is fancy.
1: You might need to hook up a COM port or two.
0: Oh yeah. Wow.
2: How are you going to power this, Chris? Have you given thought to that?
1: No. I mean, it's going to have to be, the computer itself is going to have to be constant, but that's fine.
0: Is it though? Because, you know, I mean, relays. Okay, well, talk me through what you're thinking about for triggering.
1: We are considering having the ESP relays, the ESPs in the relay do the triggering and just having the Home Assistant do the data collection. Yeah. And maybe like manual activating of water that then would also turn on the relay. But yeah. I think we could build it in a way where we wouldn't need Home Assistant there to actually do the watering, because it would just go based on the soil sensors that would read back to the ESP. The ESP would then activate the relay based on the, you know, the conductivity of the soil sensors.
0: Third Home Assistant instance is a viable and a valiant solution to this. Could you connect back via Tailscale to the studio Home Assistant that doesn't leave somehow?
1: Hmm.
0: Would there be internet permanently there, even if Jupes is gone?
1: Yeah, I could attach to nearby Wi-Fi, I think.
0: Because the data logging is just a nice to have, right?
1: Yeah, for the most part.
0: And if you leave that running the whole time, that's a huge power budget you've got to account for and all the rest of it. The ESP homes are going to be fine on, you know, like a couple of car batteries or something, probably. Mm-hmm. Mm-hmm. But yeah, an always-on PC is a different animal.
2: Well, and it does resolve the issue of theft and those kind of things.
1: Not too worried about that, but yeah. Yeah.
0: I'm going to come steal your potatoes. That's what's going to happen.
1: I'm more worried about garden. Yeah. I definitely want the system to run if the Home Assistant is down, because you don't want the garden to dry up.
2: Yeah, of course, right?
1: Yeah. How dependent it is on the Home Assistant, it's a good question. The biggest thing I could see is using the Home Assistant for on the regular, besides just checking on like the graphs and gauges, would be it's really hot today. Let's run it again or something. Like we go from some

0: sort of manual override where we want to go in there and activate something. Or
1: so what are your triggers going to be? Are you going to have sensors in the ground detecting moisture levels, all that kind of stuff?
0: Mm-hmm. Yeah, moisture, temperature, probably pH. We've bought a couple of different... I mean, the beautiful thing about all this ESP-related stuff is it's relatively cheap. You know, we got a six-pack of sensors for $10. So if they don't work out... It's not the end of the world.
1: So I've just put a link in the show notes for you. This is a feature of ESP Home, which you may or may not be aware of. This is called automation and templates. Now, this lets you program the actual ESP devices to be, quote unquote, smart.
0: Right.
1: And so based on a specific sensor reading that's connected directly to that ESP device, you could then use that to trigger the relay directly on the ESP. So all the logic, all the processing happens on that embedded processor.
0: Yeah, that's beautiful.
2: That would be best case.
0: Yeah. Mm-hmm. That's the way to do it.
2: Alex, have you done a project that had this kind of similar scope in mind?
1: Kind of. I had a houseplant that kept wanting to die on me for various reasons.
0: Right.
1: And so I thought, right, I'm going to try and automate this with I got a jug of water. I put the jug of water next to the plant, and I got a little USB-powered, 5-volt powered pump. A little bit of clear Perspex tubing and a capacitive moisture sensor that I put into the soil that within about 3 months corroded and was completely garbage, which led to the entire small bucket of water I had emptying itself into the plant and all over the floor.
0: Oh, no.
1: Oh, Alex, I'm sorry.
2: I think your programming went wrong there.
1: Well, no, I mean, the sensors basically got stuck open because the corrosion, those are the exact ones I used. I'm sorry to say.
2: But that's what I mean. I don't think you thought of every failure state. So we're learning from your experience here. That's true. Put that
1: Brent,
2: in place.
1: Well, there should Brent be a maximum been... runtime per, I don't know, sure. per hour or something.
0: Yeah, that's but then probably why they're so dang
1: it's
0: cheap.
1: Not like you're going to flood the meadow, is it? You know, I mean, my houseplant overflowed onto a wooden floor. That was a big problem.
2: Yeah.
0: Yeah. Brent has been thinking maybe we epoxy the electronics at the top that seem to short out.
2: Yeah, some people use... Alex, you might remind me of what this is called, but a coating to cover the electronics.
1: Conformal coating.
0: That's it.
2: See, I knew
0: that's
2: it. He's a language
1: drone
2: guy.
1: Racing. That's that's where I've used it before, because I didn't want to crash my drone in the snow one time and have everything short out. So I covered it in conformal coating and crashed it into the snow, and it still shorted out.
2: You missed a spot, I think.
1: Obviously, yes.
2: So I've seen that as advice. However, some folks say that eventually it just kind of wears off, you know, from being moved around or whatever. So epoxy, I thought, was kind of the next crazy step. Plus, Chris and I have an affection for epoxy, if no one's ever noticed.
0: I think it's a great tool. Apply it where you can. It's the RVer's friend.
1: I broke my sink last month, and I said to Brent, how do I fix it? And he goes, epoxy!
2: I mean, it's the first place you should start until you find a better solution. But typically, you know, it's a good place to start.
0: Yeah.
1: So the corrosion typically doesn't happen, I mean, fully outdoors like you're planning. It may well happen at the connectors. Typically what happens is when this is submerged in a slightly damp environment, like a plant pot, the way it works is it measures the kind of electrical current between two, what are they called? Anodes, I think they're called. And that little bit of electricity is enough over a very short period of time for me to actually corrode the copper and then turn it green and then short it out. So that was the corrosion I was talking about. But in a fully outdoor scenario, just putting it under a little, I don't know, like a plastic lid or something might be a really simple solution.
0: Maybe even like a solo cup with a hole punched through it for the wire or something.
1: Yeah, like a soda bottle or something over the top.
2: So I'm relatively new. Well, I'm absolutely new to this ESP stuff and to all these sensors and things. So it's been really fun for me this week, Chris, to kind of dive into that. At first, I was quite frightened and then quite lost.
0: And then it's thrilling when you see all the stuff you can do.
2: It is.
0: Yeah.
2: And I'm learning that it's the details that really matter. I did learn there are two different types of soil sensors. We found a video that was really great that I think maybe we should link to.
0: All right, I'll check my YouTube history.
2: And so the two sensor types that I've learned, at least this far, is one of them is a conductive style and the other one is a resistive. So Alex, you mentioned having two probes going to the ground. I learned that those are the resistive ones and that those... Because they're kind of like anodes, they rust within days.
0: Right.
1: Yeah, well, that was my experience. Yeah.
2: Yeah, and that's a fairly common scenario. So the conductive ones last much longer because they don't have that problem.
1: Well, let's try it.
0: There's probably more expensive ones too that like just have Zigbee or Z-Wave built into them that the audience has used. But the nice,
2: it's a balance, right?
0: Yeah, and maybe that is a better way to go. But the nice thing about these was the cost. Is it just felt like even if you accidentally were digging and you destroyed one, it's like okay, well individually they're like $3 sensors, and you just can and each part is modular, so you can just rewire that part to the ESP, or if the ESP shorts out, you just pop out the ESP and pop in a new one. Or
2: it's actually, I think, a really fun design problem because we're thinking about, you know, A, how many sensors do you want?
0: Right.
2: Notice I didn't say need. It's more of a want at this point. But like every single plot has different vegetables in it. You know, you've got, now you're at the scale where you've got rows of vegetables to deal with. So each of them wants something a little different. So you can, you know, customize that much. And this watering system we're putting in can also be built to be fairly modular so that you only turn on certain, you know, mm-hmm. sections at a time. So this can get fancy really quickly, I think.
0: No, for sure. And I think because all standardized stuff, some of it we could just add on as we need too. Like we could go with a pretty basic system initially where we're getting the data and the watering's happening. And then I could see us starting to, like, as we collect the information, realize what areas need more and less. And then just sort of adapting the system for that.
2: Well, I think maybe that's what we need to keep in mind, is building the system as modular in every respect mm-hmm. as we possibly can. So using connectors, you know, between sensors so that, oh, maybe we don't want a moisture sensor here. Maybe we want something else. Or maybe we want two sensors. How do you accomplish that? And mm-hmm. so standardizing somehow on some connectors would be amazing. And having...
0: I would love advice from anybody in the audience on standardized connectors we could use to bring all of the, you know, like the ESP... and the relay together, or the ESP and the sensor. It'd be great if we didn't have to solder all this stuff, because my soldering foo is nothing. It's weak. And then the other question I have is, do people know of really good outdoor cases for these ESPs? Because I went on Amazon and there's just crap for cases. It's just junk. It's just like 3D printed boxes that you can drill holes into, or $30 weather sealed, you know, nice looking, but a little expensive if you want to have a bunch of these. So I'd love tips on that.
1: You probably just want something like a junction box with a gasket to it.
0: Yeah, I can see that. I can see a junction box working.
2: For people like us, this is really fun because there's so many things to think of. Another one is we're going to need some cabling between mm-hmm. certain things. So this probably needs to be exterior rated because it's going to be there at least all summer and all fall.
1: And what voltage is it carrying? So how thick is it?
0: Yeah.
2: How long's it got? Yeah, all that stuff.
1: Voltage drop on, you know, let's say it's 5 Oof. Volts, for example. Voltage drop's a real thing.
2: Oh, yeah, right. I take it this will not be the only time we bring this up on the show.
0: I don't know, man. It's a big job. It's going to be a big job, but
1: I'm gonna put a link.
0: It seems to be the only way to reasonably manage it's essentially a farm at this scale.
1: I mean, you're trying to build essentially a commercial grade industrial self-watering planting system here, aren't you?
0: On the cheap.
1: Yeah.
0: On the cheap.
1: Yeah. What could go wrong?
2: In a hurry.
1: I'm going to put a link in the show notes to a product that Xiaomi makes, I don't know. It's called the Xiaomi Flora, and this is a wireless moisture sensor for soil. People use it in plant pots for the most part, so I don't know if it's weatherproof, but it works on Bluetooth low energy. So it might be might be worth a look.
0: Yeah.
2: And if anyone heard anything that is like really wrong, we're going in the absolute wrong direction, please let us know now since we're in the design phase, and sooner is better.
0: Yes, that is for sure. Yeah, we're just getting started and a little overwhelmed with all the options.
1: Chris's digital garden.
0: Yeah, it's a nerd garden is what it is.
1: That's a show title.
0: Planting
1: right
0: nerd seeds. 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
1: So I was browsing Reddit this week, as you do, and I came across what looked like a really pretty interesting little project for those of you that are into Prometheus. There is a Plexporters Energize thread linked in the show notes down below. And this chap, J.S. Clayton, has written a Prometheus Plex exporter for all of his Plex data.
0: Oh, visualizing all his binging and whatnot?
1: Yeah, it lets you visualize pretty much everything. So if you have a look in our show notes, Chris, there's a link under Dashboards for Days. Just have a look at this screenshot. There'll be a link in the show notes, of course. Look at the amount of data that this thing exposes in Grafana.
0: Oh, gosh. This is a dashboard for a decade.
1: So wow. It can do stuff like expose who's currently playing, you know, the current location, et cetera, the percentage watched, you know, whether they're transcoding, what the quality of the original media is, all that kind of stuff, like you would imagine. It's a bit like Tautuli in a lot of ways, but through Grafana rather than Prometheus, right? And Grafana rather than through a separate app like Tautuli. But then this guy's got all sorts of other stuff, like some really interesting charts, just like a heat map to show certain times of the day where things are most popular for the last, you know, month or so, what the current bandwidth is, how many episodes, what the trends are, you know, how many episodes has he added to the server this week or this month or whatever.
0: The quality of the, you know, the profiles of the videos.
1: It's wonderful.
0: The bit rates of it, yeah.
1: The temperatures of the system, like... Prometheus, when you get into it, is one of these things. For those that aren't familiar, Prometheus is a scraper. So Prometheus stores data, but it does so by scraping remote endpoints. So you would run a container or some kind of script or service on a remote system. Prometheus would then reach out to that system and scrape the information from that very basic like text file, essentially, which is typically hosted through a web server, although not always, and then ingest that information into its local database. You then use Grafana to query the Prometheus database, the time series database, to create the pretty graphs with certain PromQL Prometheus query language queries. And that's how this guy has made this, frankly, astonishingly beautiful. And yeah, it's needs a not safe for work warning, this thing.
0: I tease the overdone dashboard thing, but this I got respect for. I can't help it. Even as a dashboard skeptic, I got a little bit of respect for this one. It's beautiful. I just look at this. I'd want a monitor long enough to display this entire thing all the time.
1: Yeah, it's quite big, isn't it?
0: Yeah, you'd need a long one. It'd definitely be a vertical monitor.
1: Well, what's interesting, though, actually, is if I scroll through the screenshot, I notice that the icons repeat 3 or 4 times on the left-hand side. Is that a Grafana feature on long dashboards? If so, that's awesome. I didn't know that.
0: That's a good question. I bet somebody out there, you know, one of our listeners out there has a huge monitor.
1: Yeah. Well, I hope I say this name correctly. Viharm wrote in about scaling up Joplin. I just wanted to point out that there is also an official Joplin server, a Joplin sync server, for synchronizing between devices. I have set up this server and synchronized my Joplin data between 3 Windows, 1 Linux, 1 Android, 1 iOS, and 1 iPadOS device. It also allows sharing notes with other accounts created on the Joplin server.
0: Oh, that part's nice. I have not set up the Joplin server, but I have been enjoying using Joplin with VS Code.
2: Still?
0: Yeah. Yeah, because it's just like opening VS Code to the notes.
2: It's got some holding power.
0: Yeah, VS Code does. And Joplin's
2: okay,
0: in there.
2: I see how it is.
0: But the reason why I didn't go with the Joplin server, which is available also as a Docker container, is because one of the perks of deploying Nextcloud is there's a lot of things that can just use Nextcloud as their back end, and then you don't need to run a separate piece of software. And that's been one of the biggest perks of having Nextcloud, is just plugging stuff into that existing infrastructure. And then with Joplin on Nextcloud, the way you share it with other folks is you just share that folder with their Nextcloud account. And then they set up Joplin to point to that folder, and you're sharing notes.
2: That is sweet.
0: It's all the notes, but that's how the wife and I want to do that, so it works for us.
1: Does Joplin still do the thing where it has random obfuscated file names?
0: You know, I haven't really looked at the file names much in a while, so That's very possible.
1: Yeah, because that was a turnoff. And it also, when I was, I remember in the middle of writing that Ars Technica photo breakdown article, I'd spent a good couple of hours worth of writing and it lost that for me.
2: No.
1: So I've never quite forgiven Joplin for that. And I think I was using Nextcloud backed sync for that. Although
0: Great.
1: I don't remember exactly. I'm sorry, but you know, data loss is one of those things like you just don't forgive it easily, do you?
0: Mm-hmm. No, you learn to avoid.
1: I have broken down and paid for Obsidian Sync, the proprietary one. You know, I was using iCloud Sync before, mostly for that cross-platform compatibility with Linux and Android.
0: Yeah, they get you. What is it? Is it like $20 a month, or what, how much is it?
1: I think it was like $100 for the year or something. I mean,
0: if you use it a lot,
1: I'm using it every day for everything at the moment. So I think about what I used to pay for Evernote back in the day, and it's not that bad. I mean, I wish it was cheaper, and I wish they put more effort into making the sync service more modular. But they're not really financially incentivized to do that, are they? So they're not gonna, you know.
0: I have a hard time recommending Joplin because I do think Obsidian is better software. You know? So like I kind of like low key, I'm using Joplin, it's fine.
1: Joplin's more Unix like though. You know what I mean? Like it's do one job and do it well type software. Whereas Obsidian is trying to be all things to all men, I think.
2: Is it?
1: Have you looked at the plugins for Obsidian?
0: There's so many. It's wild. That's one of the things that draws me in. I love the plugins. Then I always overdo it.
1: I have 27 plugins installed right now.
0: that'd be me.
2: How many are you actively using?
1: Quite a lot. I would say more than 20, certainly. Wow. But if I go to their kind of plugin app store, the Obsidian plugin community plugin repo, there are 957 to choose from. So the signal to noise is quite high, but also some of the stuff that those plugins can do is awesome.
0: Yeah, and when new things come out, like your chat GPTs and whatnot.
2: The GPTs?
0: Yep. You'll generally find somebody creates a plugin pretty quick. So it's a robust ecosystem at that, too. Hannigan came in with 50,000 sats saying, great pod, guys. On terminal interfaces, check out Lazy Git and Lazy Docker. Okay, I actually might check out Lazy Git because that sounds like it's a product made for me. And it says it's a simple terminal UI for the lazy. No, for Git commands. Written in Go. Wow. That actually looks really slick. So it definitely is like an ncurses style interface. And then it has sort of a command palette style UI that you can pull up and do Git commands. And it gives you a sidebar with like all the local branches and the commits and remote branches. And look at that. That's actually legitimately a cool tool. I will put a link to that in the show notes. And again, it's called Lazy Git. And then the other one. All right. Now I got to go see what Lazy Docker is.
1: Well, we covered Lazy Docker in episode 59 already.
0: I seem to recall you and I generally poo-pooed. Yeah. Okay.
1: No, we poo-pooed Portainer. But Lazy Docker is kind of fun.
0: Yeah, it shows you. It's a good way to look at the processes of your. Yes, okay, I remember this. I never installed it again after the show, so I guess I didn't find it that useful. But it's a great way to just get your peepers hooked on what is going on with the different containers on your system and get to their logs quick. And yeah, you could do all that with the command line, but apparently it supports the mouse too. Okay, both solid recommendations.
2: All right,
1: who doesn't need the mouse on the terminal there, right? You know what I mean?
0: Oh yeah. Well, when you're SSH'd in from your Mac, I guess, you know. Anonymous came in with 17,130, and I think they forgot to put their name in there, but they were mentioning that there's a self-hostable Obsidian Live Sync. I just got it set up on the iPad, the Linux desktop, and Android. I've used it for a few days so far without issue. Of course, I'm using end-to-end encryption. The Live Sync doesn't seem to work on mobile devices, but on periodic save and file opens, it does. The database I'm using, so I guess you have to put your own database in there, is the IBM Cloudant. Tutorials for this and the self-hostable CouchDB are in the docs. I only have like 10 notes, but I'm planning to migrate my years of OneNote to Obsidian in the coming weeks. And then he links us to this live sync feature.
1: We need some kind of Obsidian bell or something.
0: The Obsidian corner.
1: It's becoming a bit of a juggernaut, isn't it?
0: Yeah.
1: Like everybody's starting to, it's almost becoming the VS Code of the space now. They've followed a similar model. VS Code was successful because it focused on plugins, if you ask me. And Obsidian's kind of doing the same thing.
0: That's an interesting observation. Hmm. Yeah, and being at the right place at the right time too also helped with VS Code, and it's helping with Obsidian. It's solving a problem for people, and we all have so much freaking crap to remember, and we could all use notes better. All of us.
1: Just yesterday, I was upgrading the spark plugs in my Golf, and I was like, right, I need to write this down because I'm not going to remember in 6 months what the spec of the spark plug. I could go through my Gmail and figure it out, and waste 10 minutes going through and figuring it out.
2: Don't do that.
1: I could also just write it in a work log for the car, and then just know that before this track day that you did this one upgrade to the spark plugs, and that was when you last changed the oil, and yada yada yada. You know,
0: that's the way to do it. That's the way. Did you change the oil too?
1: Not yet. I've ordered the oil from FCP Euro.
0: Are you going to do the top extraction?
1: Yes, of course.
0: It's so great with the Golf. It's so great because the filter is right there. You don't have to get under the car at all when you use top extraction. It's so nice. Our last boost comes in from The Shadow. Only The Shadow knows. And they sent in 4,096 sats. I'm a listener since episode one. Longtime JB fan. First time boosting.
2: Lovely.
0: 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I'll probably just go with proper Tailscale now. I'm still deciding on my ODIC provider. It's down to Dex versus Ori. 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And I'm not sure where to host it, cloud versus home. I'm sort of bootstrapping this problem with a particular service since you need the internet to be accessible in order to authenticate your tailnet. I'm very interested if others have a home-hosted IDP. And I'd like to know what issues or tips they might have. And boy, people are coming in with the solid links. Everybody provided references this week. He includes a link to Tailscale's introduction of custom OIDCs.
1: You love to see it. And I highly recommend giving this blog post a read. At the bottom, it says, please don't roll your own IDP. If you've gotten this far, it should be really obvious that that's a terrible, terrible idea. If you do want to host your own, though, we advise you use a solution like Keycloak, Dex, or Ori, O-R-Y.
0: Yeah.
1: They have a link to the docs for custom OIDC providers at the bottom of the blog post.
2: It reminds me of self-hosted emails. Like, don't do it. But if you really need to, here's how you should approach
0: mm-hmm.
2: it.
0: Mm-hmm. Thank you, everybody who boosted. 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
1: Indeed. Big thank you to those site reliability engineers. Now, we've got a link in the show notes here to meetup.com/Jupiter Broadcasting. Do we have anything coming up in the near future, or are we all done for now?
0: I think we're done for a bit, although I already was thinking maybe in a month or two, we should do another one.
2: I'm getting the itch already. It's been a few days.
0: We want to practice doing a show at the event. That's something we just want to practice.
1: Well, there is this little thing called Linux Fest Northwest coming up with...
0: Yeah, but that's like forever away.
1: I know, but we need to practice.
0: That's true.
2: Plus, if we're going to do a show at Linux Fest, we want it to be mint, so we got to...
0: Mm-hmm. We want to be in... When we do it at Linux Fest, we want to be in like pro condition. Yeah. Like we have trained.
2: Mm-hmm.
0: Also, we should mention... I really think it would be great to get some self-hosted talks at, you know, anything about people doing stuff that can help get on board with self-hosting or maybe more advanced self-hosted things. Some talks at Linux Fest to represent the self-hosting community would be awesome. Their call for papers is open right now.
1: Yours truly submitted one this week about something to do with Ansible, I think.
2: You don't remember.
1: Yeah, I don't remember what it was, but
0: well, you don't have to have it all figured out. You know, you give them the pitch, make it sound good, you know, and then you got the rest of the summer to
1: figure
0: it out.
1: That's what the flight over is for.
0: Yeah. Or the flight, yeah.
2: Well, you have a drive over, so you got lots of time.
1: Yeah, true.
0: Yeah, and the hotel room's on the drive over.
1: So if you'd like to submit your paper, go to linuxfestnorthwest.org and click on the call for papers button.
0: Brent, where can people get a little more of you in their life before we get out of here?
2: I'm thinking Linux Unplugged is a great place to find me, linuxunplugged.com.
0: Sure. There you go. We had a real fun episode. We did have our meetup down at the Boston Haba, And we set up a couple of listeners with Suicide Linux. And that is a distro that if you make a single typo, it RMRFs the entire box. It destroys everything.
1: Oh my
0: and
1: God.
0: We challenged them to get our Hugo site up and running.
2: It was...
0: Yeah,
2: it was so magically fun.
1: It would be so terrible as well because I always typo Jupiter. I always type Jup-tia. I don't know why,
0: really?
1: Even after all this time.
0: We had one guy blow up his whole system because he mistyped clear. He wanted to just clear the screen.
1: Oh, control L. Oh, no, that's such a needless one. Oh, no.
0: Yeah, it is hilarious. And so we put some of the highlights in the most recent Linux Unplugged. It was good.
2: It was fabulous.
1: You can find me over at blog.ktz.me. All the links to my various things are over there, Mastodon, YouTube, Twitter, et cetera, et cetera.
0: Yeah, come find us in the Matrix too, jupiterbroadcasting.com/matrix for that info. 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
3: I'd also like to comment on, you know, this recent Trump tweet, if you would want to call it, about 100% tariffs on the BRIC countries if they start a new currency. I find that really curious because really I think the biggest threat to the dollar being used as a reserve currency is Bitcoin, which we all hear, you know, Trump is a big supporter of. So it seems a little bit strange to tell them don't produce an alternative reserve currency when really Bitcoin is, you know, being talked about by many countries in the world as their alternative currency, some of them getting rid of gold and going into Bitcoin. So I'm a little curious on how that's going to play itself out once we hear all the details.

0: Welcome into This Week in Bitcoin, episode 38. My name is Chris. Save this episode, all right? Set it aside, put it on your file server, put it in your Dropbox, whatever it is, because this is one of those episodes that's going to cover a major shift in the Overton window years before we're likely to see it happen. I don't know, 3-4 years maybe? It's hard to really say. I suppose, maybe. But we'll get there. Right now, everyone thinks that Bitcoin is going to destroy the dollar. It's going to replace the reserve status of the dollar. It's going to become the new reserve currency of the world. Maybe one day, my friends. But I'll make the case not in our lifetime. I actually think Bitcoin is about to be used to entrench the dollar system for generations to come. Maybe not the dollar itself, but the dollar system. We're not there yet. But I think we could soon be there, and I'll explain how all of that might work soon. But before we get to there, let's start with Bitcoin itself. It's been a chop week, another chop week, and man, does market sentiment turn fast. Everyone is so bearish and sad. You know, it's just really, it's funny because it reminds me, and maybe I mentioned this last week on the show, of exactly like what it felt at 20,000. You know, we bounced against 20,000 for so long. And then when Bitcoin did finally break through, it felt like it was unstoppable. But I was doing a little bit of digging around, and I found some historical data that supports this. It turns out Bitcoin has dipped at the start of every month for the last 6 months, every single time, before it bounces back. And often, it gets a major move up after all of the labor market in the U.S. comes out, all the labor market data comes out, which begins releasing at the beginning of the month. We just got some of it today. It wasn't great. And then I think some of the last comes out on December 6th. And then typically Bitcoin starts to pick back up in momentum. So short term, we chop, and we seem to have chopped at the beginning of every month for the last 6 months. But then when you look at that, you go, okay, that seems to be something that is just materialized. Once we see it, it generally stops repeating. Once people realize it's happening, it just sort of stops happening. So now that we know about it, it may not be a reoccurring trend, but it has been fascinating. But looking, so that's short term, but looking at even just the midterm, I think things are still very bullish for Bitcoin. And it's not just me, it's a crystal ball rubber over there, Tom Lee, too.
1: Imagine. Yeah, I think some of this could be, there's a lot of folks who don't want Bitcoin over 100,000, and some of it may be the exchanges themselves are concerned because there is a pretty low supply of Bitcoin available over the counter. So you have a supply shortage, and if Bitcoin makes a move above 100,000, I think there'd be a big chase. So I'm still confident Bitcoin's going to close much higher before year end.
2: Before year end.
1: Before year end, yeah.
3: So break $100,000 before the end of the year?
1: Yeah, well above 100,000 before year end. It's just a matter of time.
2: It's December 2nd. It's not that long, Tom. So it's going to do it in the next 4 weeks.
3: Tom makes bold short-term calls.
2: I know. He's you're nuts. And they all come. Usually they come true, you know, on a roll. All right, Tom Lee, thank you.
0: Yeah, that's why I play his clips, because usually he is right. So while we chop, a lot of talk about tariffs. People are terrified about tariffs. You know, apparently it's become like this new favorite toy in international politics. It started with President Trump during the campaign, and he's continued it now. It's just, all right, you're pissing me off, tariff. Pissing me off, tariff. Next thing you know, somebody's on a plane or somebody's on the phone call. You know, it's sort of like an economic equivalent of a chess move. You can really kind of protect your pawns, which would be your domestic industries. But if you're not careful, you could end up at a checkmate with higher prices for everyone, if you'll excuse my analogy. So there is a tight line there, and that's why the market is, what's going to happen? Is this just the art of the deal, or is this what's going to happen? That's what the question is, right? And I'm personally not too worried about it, and I'll get into why in a little bit. But I think there is a bigger question to be asked. You just heard it in the intro clip here. The biggest threat to the dollar, a lot of people think, is Bitcoin. Now, President Trump has made it very clear to the BRICS nations that if they develop their own currency for trade, he's going to apply a 100% tariff on them. So how do you square this? Because Trump's also pro-Bitcoin, and Bitcoin's supposed to be a threat for the dollar.
4: I'd also like to comment, you know, this recent Trump tweet, if you would want to call it, about 100% tariffs on the BRIC countries if they start a new currency. I find that really curious because really I think the biggest threat to the dollar being used as a reserve currency is Bitcoin.
0: Well, maybe, Jeremy. Maybe, Mr. Siegel from the Wharton School of Finance or whatever. I think what he's missing is the stablecoin connection. When Bitcoin pumps, stablecoins pump. And when stablecoins pump, they create demand for T-bills, which the U.S. government likes quite a bit. Luke Grohman was on, I think it was Natalie Burnell's Coin Stories podcast, and he summed up some of this a little bit. I'll play just a couple of clips from that, and then I'll link to her entire podcast in the show notes.
5: What I laid out for clients 3 weeks ago was a sort of a thought process, is how I started to think about it. It changed the way I was thinking about this Bitcoin is the new oil comment from Trump, which is, if we go back in time to late 73, early 74, oil rose in price by 400% from October 73 to April 74. And there is an interview that was given on CNN International by the former Saudi oil minister, Sheikh Yamani, in 2010, in which he said there was a meeting of Bilderberg Group at this Swedish island in late 73, October 73. Henry Kissinger attended and said, look, the price of oil is going up 400%. Get on board. And it happened. And again, these are not my words. These are the words of the former Saudi oil minister on CNN 14 years ago. He highlighted that. And the point of the U.S. doing that was essentially to make the oil market big enough to back U.S. deficits, to basically recycle the flows back into U.S. debt to basically fix the U.S. fiscal problem post-Vietnam War and after we left the gold standard. It basically put us on an oil standard of sorts.
0: So he's saying in this narrative that the U.S. government recognized that they could use oil as a way to essentially back the dollar and create demand for the dollar. But they needed to develop the oil market and expand it first before it would be big enough and be liquid enough to achieve that. And I think he's making the analogy that that could be where Bitcoin is at today.
5: And when I thought back to that interview by Sheikh Yamani, in light of the Treasury report, which was really the catalyst for the rethink, and then the Paul Ryan point, and then Trump's point, you know, in August, where he said, hey, maybe we'll just pay off our debt with a little Bitcoin, which was a really odd comment. I started to wonder if Bitcoin is the new oil, that it's not, that it is. Bitcoin is going to be inflated like oil was, so that it will inflate stable coins, so that stable coins will buy a lot more treasury. Basically, Bitcoin going much, much higher. This Treasury report showed that stable coin demand for T-bills would soar.
0: And I'll have a link to this in the show notes. They talk about it kind of being a modest amount of T-bill demand right now, but how they could see it really kind of blowing up because all the incentives to make that happen line up. And often with money, it's just sort of like water that goes downhill. It just takes the easiest path possible, you know, whatever treats it the best. All the incentives to make that happen in each one of us kind of line up.
5: We need a way to weaken the dollar while strengthening the dollar system. And you look at this and you go, gosh, this checks all the boxes. If we inflate the heck out of Bitcoin, you're going to increase stable coins. You're going to increase stable coin demand for T-bills. What that will do, because Bitcoin is a global asset, is it will draw in dollars from around the world into T-bills, into stable coins. But at the same time, the dollar will be collapsing against Bitcoin. And it will be, ultimately, you get Bitcoin high enough, it's going to be pretty inflationary, right? People are going to be, you know, and stimulative. So that's what I think Trump may have meant by Bitcoin is the new oil. That's my sort of working hypothesis. I'm waiting and looking for something that would refute that. Thus far in the new administration, I've not seen anything other than sort of, okay, I think I'm onto something here.
0: What do you think of this theory? That perhaps they're playing 4D chess with the Bitcoin strategy? and the idea, and why they're careful about the language, it's a reserve, right? It's a strategic reserve, the Bitcoin strategic reserve, and why they'd be willing to convert gold into Bitcoin, it kind of adds up. Stablecoins could be the best thing that happened to the U.S. government. It enables access to the U.S. dollar all around the world, where other countries are suffering inflation much worse, even in the best case scenario, generally worse than the United States, not everywhere, but generally, especially in Western economies. It gives them access to the dollar in countries that maybe don't even have a relationship with the United States and a means to directly buy those dollars. In most countries, there is the dollar price, and then there's like the blue market dollar price. They have different names, but often if you go through an official exchange, the government there rips you off. So this also, like in all these countries, it creates demands for stablecoins. I don't use stablecoins really. I have one particular use case for stablecoins, and I'll tell you about it later in the episode. Just one particular use case. And I don't, because I am here in the United States, I don't really need it. But people outside the States, hell yeah. It creates demand for the dollar, which strengthens the dollar. And they do it without even having to create a CBDC. It can be through these privatized companies that they have leverage over. So let's bring it back to tariffs, because I think people are really spooked about this. And I'm curious to know what you think of all this so far. But if you look at what Luke is saying here, the Bitcoin strategy will strengthen the dollar. Then you have the overall tariff strategy, which could really spook the market and, you know, definitely take some steam out of a bull run type situation. But overall, I don't find it to be very concerning.
2: Watch the way the financial, say this tactfully, I don't know if you watch the way the financial media industry covers tariffs. I mean, how can you call them pro-business, according to these people?
0: All right, so let's go back to Tom Lee over here at CNBC. I cut this up for you.
2: When he's pro-tariffs, because you would just think, you know, if you've watched the coverage of tariffs.
1: Yeah, to me, it's a reminder that it's good to carry a big stick, and I think tariffs have proven to be a good negotiating tool. I think we've seen some proactive actions by other countries. And in general, I don't think the new White House wants to pursue any policies that would hurt corporate profits. So I think ultimately, whatever is accomplished is going to be pro-business.
2: That's interesting. All right. I hope everybody's listening.
0: I think Trump's biggest detractors are worried that he has no governor, that there's going to be no limiter on Trump, that there's nothing to stop Trump now. But I disagree. I think Trump has shown us before in his previous term and has already indicated it now, that the markets are the biggest driver of Trump's behavior. And so I think that's where Tom is right, is that these tariffs will be used for negotiation. But if things get too sideways and the market really starts to take a dump, I bet Trump capitulates. That would be my suspicion. Before we leave Tom Lee altogether, though, did you catch that little bomb in an earlier clip that he just dropped in there that nobody picked up? Nobody around the table picked it up. There's two other hosts plus old Joe there asking questions. And Tom Lee just drops this bomb.
2: Logical level, I would imagine.
1: Yeah, I think some of this could be, there's a lot of folks who don't want Bitcoin over 100,000. And some of it may be the exchanges themselves are concerned because there is a pretty low supply of Bitcoin available over the counter. So you have a supply shortage. And if Bitcoin makes a move above 100,000, I think there'd be a big chase. So I'm still confident Bitcoin's going to...
0: What does that mean? He's implying the exchanges are holding the price below 100,000. How would they do this? How could the exchanges do this? Is this by putting fake buy and sell orders in ahead of time and making it look like there's big buy and sell walls? How is this accomplished? And why does nobody ask him? Bitcoin is like a huge part of BlackRock's ETF profile now and many others. And Tom Lee goes out there and says that the exchanges are manipulating the price and everybody just moves on. The hell's going on? Well, I hate to say it. I really actually kind of do. The big story in Bitcoin this week remains MicroStrategy. And the reason why I hate to say it is because I think anytime you pump somebody up, a single individual like Michael Saylor, it just means they have further to fall one day. and you know, your heroes turn into villains type situation. And I just sort of, part of me sort of braces as the community just sort of apes all in on MicroStrategy. And for, as a Bitcoiner, one of the things that I like about Bitcoin is that there is no third-party risk to any one individual. And there is no Satoshi CEO who, if he dies, the entire strategy falls apart. Now, that said, I think Michael Saylor's probably a very healthy man. I think in the short term, he's really cooked something up pretty crazy. And MicroStrategy last week, or at least since we got together, acquired another 15,400 Bitcoin. They are trying to stack as much as possible before 100,000. They bought a 1.5 billion at approximately 95,976 per coin. They now hold over 402,100 Bitcoin. They've spent a total of $23.4 billion on their Bitcoin strategy so far. He's stacking as fast as he possibly can. And that's why CNBC loves to talk to him.
6: We bought it about 42 times since August of 2020 to today.
2: From August of 2020. And at this point, the strategy is to issue stock or convertible debt of MicroStrategy and use that to buy Bitcoin.
6: We're a Bitcoin treasury company, so we're securitizing Bitcoin. We're providing high performance equity. We're also providing convertible bonds. We've provided other kinds of bonds in the past, but primarily our job is to bridge the traditional capital markets that want bonds, or they want fixed income, or they want equity, or they want options. And we plug that into the crypto economy, and we use Bitcoin as the vehicle to do that.
0: That, I thought, was one of his tightest and best explanations so far. You know what I mean? Just like this good, clear, this is what we're doing, this is why it's successful. However, of course, because these guys on CNBC, you'd think they don't understand traders' minds at all, the volatility conversation always comes up. Well, what about the volatility, Michael? What about the volatility? It can crash. And he addresses not only that, but he seems to kind of leave him stunned for a moment with one of his zinger sailor analogies.
6: With MicroStrategy, we're 10x the volatility of the S&P. How much of it do you want to trade? So Bitcoin's unique in the history of the capital markets. It's the first scarcity commodity outperforming the S&P, more volatile than the S&P, that you can put on your balance sheet.
3: Volatility at sometimes is not always a good thing. I mean, it's great when something's going higher, but do you don't think that there'll be a drop or a significant drop that comes along? Have we moved past that because of the regulatory changes that have taken place?
6: I think it'll remain volatile because it's a 24/7, 365 global asset. You can panic sell it on Saturday night. You can enthusiastically buy it on Sunday morning. That's a feature. Mm-hmm. That's not a bug.
3: Yeah, you've lived through some of the swings, but do you think we won't see the downturns like we've seen in the past just because of the changes we've seen?
6: I think it's going to surge through the roof, and then it's going to surge to 180 and crash to 140, and people will be freaking out about it again. But let me make this one analogy. Volatility is like fire, and some people run away from the fire, but Henry Ford put the fire into a carriage via an engine, created an entire industry, and he gave humanity wings.
0: They didn't know what to say. I just had to leave the silence in there for a moment because they just weren't, I guess so, yeah. Is that what he's doing? Now, Michael Saylor has become pretty well known for pitching to the Microsoft board about adopting Bitcoin. I've covered it here on the show. And his three-minute presentation is out. I'll put a link to it in the show notes. It's Saylor in board pitch mode, which is the most low-key Saylor you're ever going to hear. It's very odd. Not very good audio for the show. Sample for you here for a second, just so you get a taste of it.
6: Microsoft can't afford to miss the next technology wave, and Bitcoin is that wave. Bitcoin represents the greatest digital transformation of the 21st century. It represents digital capital. The global wealth is distributed across assets that provide utility and others that preserve capital.
0: Jerome Powell, as I'm recording today, just came out during an interview on CNBC and said that, quote, Bitcoin is a competitor with gold, not the U.S. dollar. You see, this is how they all see it. MicroStrategy, the Treasury, Federal Chair Reserve, apparently, the Federal Reserve Chair, apparently. They all see it as like this great asset that doesn't compete with the dollar. And I think that's probably very likely. I could see Bitcoin being in price discovery for the rest of my lifetime. There's really no precedent. I mean, Bitcoin's been on a 14-year price discovery journey, and it's been quite volatile. So what's to say that's to stop anytime soon? I mean, look at gold. It's been on a price discovery journey for like 2,000 years. So I wonder if maybe they are right for the short term, at least. I'm curious what you think. If we could see Bitcoin, in a way, initially strengthen these companies and strengthen the U.S. dollar system. What Saylor argues is pretty reasonable. A lot of people are buying Microsoft stock because of the potential of AI, the potential of enterprise integration, the potential of the GitHub platform and developer tools. They're not really buying Microsoft because of what it has today or because of what assets it holds.
6: Company. Right now, Microsoft trades at 20 times forward expectations. So I'll say it, 95% of the enterprise value of Microsoft is based on expectations is the best way to say it, right? And that means it's very asset poor, it's expectation rich. Why don't you actually buy assets and instead of being 95% on expectations, be 50% on expectations, de-risk the company, grow the enterprise value, and feed the digital economy of the future.
2: What was the response?
6: The shareholder meeting is December 10th. We'll find out.
2: What do you expect? Glazed eyes?
6: I don't have any illusions that mega corporations are going to immediately embrace Bitcoin. But what I do think is it's going to become part of the conversation. And there are about 120 companies that are public that are starting to hold Bitcoin right now. There are a lot of Bitcoin standard companies like Mara, like Semler, like Metaplanet, like, you know, Rumble is getting into the business. And as they start to buy Bitcoin and issue fixed income securities and equity securities, you're going to see demand increase.
0: Yeah, it would probably start with the smaller tech companies that are just naturally more volatile themselves. I think that makes sense. You know, I've seen it multiple times, but I think it was just as recently as 3 months ago, the former Speaker of the House, Paul Ryan, said that the solution to the U.S. debt crisis is stablecoins and increasing T-bill demand there. The incentives are likely to line up. And I guess I wonder, you know, if the U.S. government figures this out, its short term seems quite bullish. And I don't really have the fears that some people have about, oh, they're going to control Bitcoin. They're going to force a fork. I think you're forgetting how brilliant Satoshi was. You know, for the last 13 or 14 years, this thing has been freely distributed to the plebs, to the people, through mining, through proof of work. And the vast, vast majority of the Bitcoin supply is held by those plebs. It's held by those people. And BlackRock can buy up, you know, 4 or 5% of the supply one day. The U.S. government could buy up 4 or 5% of the supply one day. But that's not even a drop in the bucket compared to what the hodlers have. You know, River, of course, I'm a big fan of River. They have some visuals out around this. And they also include the distribution to, I guess what I'm trying to say is they try to include the potential loss of Bitcoin. So they try to have a visualization they put out on December 3rd. I'll put a link in the show notes to this. And it tries to kind of, in one visual, try to show you the distribution of Bitcoin. And businesses hold about 836,000 Bitcoin right now. ETFs hold about 1.25 million in early December. Governments around the world, about 307,000. Of course, there's still about 1.2 million to be mined. And River estimates at least, you know, somewhere around almost 1.5 to 2 million Bitcoin lost. And you have Satoshi's Stash 2, which is almost a million coin. 69.9% is held just among individuals, 14.69 million Bitcoin. The ETFs hold 1.25 million. The people hold 14.7 million Bitcoin. So that's a pretty good buffer. You understand? That's a pretty good buffer. Satoshi was so brilliant, really very brilliant, to think of this distribution mechanism. And then Wall Street laughed. They didn't take it seriously for too long, to their detriment. And the fact that we are at the point where it's even being discussed as a way for Microsoft to de-risk themselves from essentially everybody betting on a promise, or that we're talking about how Bitcoin could be used as a strategy to strengthen the dollar system, or that the federal chair Jerome Powell is on stage saying that Bitcoin is a competitor to gold.
7: Or in the Federal Reserve itself, in terms of the system, what do you think of that idea?
8: I don't think that's how people think about it. I mean, it's so, you know, people use Bitcoin as a speculative asset, right? It's like gold. It's just like gold, only it's virtual. It's digital. People are not using it as a form of payment or as a store of value. It's highly volatile. It's not a competitor for the dollar. It's really a competitor for gold. You know, that's really how I think of it.
0: I love that in J. Powell's world, gold is a speculative asset, not the dollar, not the thing that loses value every single day and is always going down, but the thing that's always going up and has been always going up against the dollar. That's the speculative dangerous asset. But we're that even seemingly kind of, you know, crap sandwich there is a fundamental shift from it's nothing. It has no place in the marketplace. You know, that now, you know, it's as worthless as gold. Okay. All right. Well, you know what? I'm going to take that from the Fed chair. So are you bullish for 2025? Boost in and tell me if you are, why are you bullish? Is it federal policy? Is it just the dynamics of the halvening? Is it the ETFs? Why are you bullish in 2025? And if you're not bullish, what should we be prepared for? What is it that we're not looking out for? What are we not seeing? What is the threat to Bitcoin in 2025? Boost that in as well. I have a low-hanging fruit example for you, just something I've kind of been chewing on. A Coinbase hack in 2025 would be disastrous. Not only would people just be out probably a lot of funds, although I'm told that Coinbase only holds a small portion online, but imagine the backlash. People would claim digital assets are too hard to custody. Even Coinbase can't do it. You know, there'd be a lot of that. God only knows if there'd be some sort of like reaction in Congress. But I think it would dramatically halt the institutional momentum because so many of them are using Coinbase behind the scenes. I think it's a low risk, but it's an example of what I'm talking about here. Like what are the big risks in 2025 that we're not really paying attention to? Because so many of these macro narratives and conditions are coming together to be very bullish for Bitcoin. I think it's important we try to keep our eye on what could still get us, what could nip us, what might be that black swan. Boost in. Tell me why you're bullish or why you're bearish. All right, it's time to move on.

They're great. They also let you give Bitcoin gift cards. 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You can log in with Lightning, send sats over Lightning quickly into a gift card, and just go. If you're ready to pay your bills and stack sats, that's what I use the Fold card for. I'll have a link to that, as well as my link to Salt Lending. That's how I get access to my Bitcoin value without selling it, and I'll tell you more about that, and we're going to have a good conversation in the booth around that, too. So the links to all of that are at the top of the show notes. It's a great way to support the show.

0: 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We're going to dive deep into the boost this week, as the Google machine might say. And
1: Boostagram.
0: Our first boost comes from user 79936771. 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

0: User 79, thank you so much. Like I said, small boost or something or a message, hit me up on Noster. Let me know. I'll credit you. They write, this episode will age well. Keep up the amazing work, Chris. Well, thank you for that amazing value. You just made the episode right there, sir. You'll probably help make this one of our best episodes of the year. And that means a tremendous amount to me. I've been putting a ton of work in recently. Thank you, User 79. Really appreciate that boost. Now, Wine Eagle also comes in with a very generous 75,000 sats.
1: I hoard that which your kind covet.
2: Coming in hot with the boost.
0: Wine Eagle writes, stay humble and stack those sats. And just for the Podfather, let's all brainstorm ways to get off of Hive. Oh, yeah. You know, I mean, I'm not opposed to working towards stuff like that. But there's a little bit more urgent stuff, I think, that they have to address with the Albi custodial services going away. And that solution works now. I don't think it's, you know, I don't think it's necessarily a bad idea to work away from it, but I don't think it's the top problem right now. He says, I do see the irony of boosting against Hive using, although the boosts don't use Hive, but the Hive is really only used in the just the notification that a new episode has come out. I'm still not convinced that these things need to be anything more than a privileged database. I think the idea around that was not to have a centralized database. So if the podcast index went down or that you couldn't censor through the index. The idea with Hive was to have it fully distributed in a way that left it uncensorable, and any podcast client or like a server running a Rust app or Go app that, you know, checks the chain could subscribe and pull the information out. You know, there's things out there like Noster that offer similar things now, but that didn't exist a few years ago. And I think the number one priority is to make the boosting onboarding and the actual boosting experience even better and easier and solve for the Albi custodial services going away for listeners. That's like, got to do that in the next couple of weeks kind of priority. And anything I can do to help them with those transitions, I hope I can do it. But thank you, Wine Eagle. Thank you very much. And I think it's still something to keep on the radar. Appreciate that boost. Derivation Dingus came in with 20,000 sats.
3: Things are looking up for old McDuck.
0: That's almost a McDuck. Says, excellent episode as usual. I think you hit the nail on the head about Bitcoin loans. Oh, yeah, we're going to be talking about Bitcoin loans a little bit. I believe it's going to be a massive market, he writes. I need one myself, actually. Last year, I had some cash set aside to buy a car and went to some dealerships, but right before I pulled the trigger, Uncle Sam hit my wife and I with a massive tax bill. Oh, I've been there. As soon as things usually get straightened out, that's when I get hit by these incredible tax bills. It is really hard to be a small business owner. So, that sucks.

0: that soaked up all the cash, of course. It was our first full year of living and working in Washington, and I guess my wife wasn't paying enough in taxes out of her paycheck. It wiped out my whole car fund. Luckily, I was listening to This Week in Bitcoin and Stacking Sats, so it didn't hurt as bad as it could have, but now I need one of those Bitcoin loans, and I'm highly interested in the subject either way, so thanks for covering these important topics. Yeah, I think a lot of us are going to be looking at, hey, I stacked this, even if you stacked it $50,000, right? Not to mention some people were stacking it $200. You want to get access to some of that value without selling. It is a risky thing, though. We're going to keep talking about that in a moment. Bobby Pin came in with 10,000 sats. Hey, that's just over 9,000.
1: It's over 9,000!
2: I am programmed in multiple techniques.
0: It took about 3 years of listening to you before I switched to Arch, about 7 years before I really bought into Bitcoin, and now I'm excited to switch to Nix in 2028 and kick myself for not trying it sooner. All right. I like that you're honest with yourself about that. Thanks for all you've done. Keep at it. Thanks, Bobby Pin. That's really funny. It's good to hear from you, too. One dull geek comes in with a row of sats. Oh, look at them go. I'm not sure I understand the risk profile of a Bitcoin-backed loan. If I collateralize at 2x my loan value, I think I risk losing all that 2x Bitcoin, where selling Bitcoin risks only 1x. So, straight. So I think you're – okay. So to explain this in another way so people are following, say you wanted to get $5,000 of a Bitcoin loan to go, you know, to fix something or whatever. They would want generally – although this depends on the platform, but generally they want half – or more in collateral. So you put in $10,000 in Bitcoin, you get a $5,000 USD loan. So you want a $20,000 Bitcoin loan, then you got to put in $40,000 of Bitcoin. And when the price drops, they will margin call you to cover the difference there if you go below a threshold of collateralization. So that's where you will sell. And the downside there will be you'll sell at a slightly cheaper price than you might have sold at the top of the market, but you also might not have to sell at all. Of course, selling Bitcoin also risks the loss to the upside. I have essentially shorting Bitcoin rights, which could be a bigger than 2x risk. No kidding. I think it's very likely a bigger than 2x risk. I think the timing might be important to make the loan work. Drawing the loan at the top before a typical 50 to 80% dip would be pretty bad, whereas drawing at the bottom would be awesome. I feel pretty comfortable with my intelligence level, but I've never really felt really great about predicting things like that. I agree. I generally don't either. However, just because of everything I had been following on the show and everything I've been telling you guys, it's going to rip after the election. I think we got the loan, just a little bit before the election because I figured that's when it would pump and then I could probably suffer a pretty big drawdown. I think with the loan I'm experimenting with right now, I don't get a margin call until Bitcoin drops to 35,000. So that's, I feel pretty good about, right? But you're right, I had to time that. But that's kind of, this is not financial advice, and I don't know really S about F, but, you know, you can listen and work out what I might be onto, what I might not be onto, and kind of help build out your decision-making here. That's what I used. The same data I bring to you on the show is the data I use to decide when to take my loan out. So it is possible, but it's risky. But I feel like, and I know this is, and I think the thing I'm trying to communicate is I feel like it's less risky than selling your Bitcoin. It's less risky than selling your Bitcoin. Yes, you might end up selling it. Yes, you might have to sell at a price you don't want to sell it at. But you might also avoid ever having to sell it. And then you get access to the gains forever. So that's where I think, like, I'm wondering if that thought process checks out. Great boost. Thank you very much, One Dull Geek. Not a dull question at all. Joe Amelie comes in with 11,101 sat.
3: That's not possible. Nothing can do that.
0: Well, you just did. He just did.
4: Need a zesty drink.
0: And he just sends a number one. You know what? Number one right back at you. Thank you very much. Appreciate that boost. Some dude comes in with 10,101 sats.
5: You're so boost.
0: That's not a Jar Jar boost. My bad. Here, you get another one just for that.
4: Sometimes my genius is, it's almost frightening.
0: I know. I'm not happy with the Swan fees, but River is not available in my state. I want a service that supports DCA and auto withdrawal. And I don't want a service that requires a phone. Any ideas? Well, some dude, I think you should definitely check out Bitcoin Well. That's one of the reasons I added them to my affiliate list. I've been watching them for a while. I think they're a pretty solid company. I have some good news about them later in the show. Also factored into my decision. And You don't need a phone app. I think that's what you mean. I don't know. They're probably going to KYC you, right? Because any of these companies do. But I don't think they require you use a phone app. And they encourage you, when you purchase the Bitcoin, to immediately withdraw it to an external wallet. In fact, I think that's how the workflow, I don't even know, maybe there's a way to store, maybe you can build a wallet, but the workflow that I have on there is when you purchase, it goes immediately to an external wallet address. And there's a lot of ways you can do it. I have a Lightning address in there too. It'll take an LNURL compatible Lightning address, which is really sweet. And then the features set from there just goes even crazier up in Canada. But check out the Bitcoin wheel. Tell me what you think, some dude, and I'd really like some feedback on that. Now, Mug Daddy comes in with a real Jar Jar boost, 5,000 sats.
5: You're so boost.
0: I made my wife listen to that Trudeau clip like 3 times. That's hilarious. Yes, I love it. I know. And he was so just cocksure of himself, too. Oh, Trudeau. I don't know if you saw that. Did you see the picture of him going around dinner at Trump? And first of all, there's like a kid photobombing it, making a crazy face in the background. And then somebody photoshopped Trudeau's face out and put one of those South Park Canadian characters that where their whole head just moves. I guess simple things please me, I suppose. Anyways, thank you very much for the boost. And I really like that you played that for your wife a few times. Appreciate that. Thanks, Mug Daddy. North Hoddle comes in with 2,121 sats. Okay. You need the whole audience on board with Moscow time. It's sats per dollar. So $99.99 is 100K in value. Okay. All right. And then he sends me a link so I can edubicate myself, I'm assuming. A link to Weapon X, as a matter of fact, where it's just a picture of Elon. I don't know what that's about. No, actually, it's an explanation of the term Moscow time, which became notable during a video call with Jack Dorsey, where he had a block clock showing 1952. Instead of thinking $1 equaled 1952 sats, people started speculating if he was in a different time zone because he coincidentally was in the in that time, it was 1952 in Moscow at that exact moment. That's a deep ref, man. Thanks for bringing me up to speed. That was a meme I was not familiar with. Appreciate the edification, North, and thanks for the boost. BitCryptics here with 2,048 sats. BTC-backed loans for the win. I used your salt code. Thanks for sharing. And add it to my referral code sharing platform at rcx.bitcryptic.com. Well, are you asking? Yeah, you absolutely add it. Thank you. And thank you for using, I decided after the episode, I was going to do it. And I'll tell you why. Salt has two features, which I've never had to use, so I cannot actually vouch for them yet. But I read through all their documentation and they list them as current features. Number one, actually, so this isn't a feature, but it's something that they confirmed, their CEO confirmed. They're a Bitcoin company now. They were, an everything coin company. And they even have their own token for a bit, the Salt token. Now, they still have to support that for historical reasons, but they're really walking all that back, and they're completely focusing on Bitcoin. That's why I started monitoring them about a year ago. And that's usually my strat, is I'll start watching, and I'll follow them really closely. I'll try out the platform. I'll watch all the news. And then if they don't screw up for a while, then I'll actually create an actual account and actually start using it. And then if that goes okay, I'll start talking about it. That's where I'm at with Salt right now. And the other thing that gave me some confidence, and I think this is an interesting feature, is, and this is my one use case for stablecoins, if you hold stablecoins on their platform, they will liquidate that before they liquidate your Bitcoin. So you can have, you do you, but you could have $1,000 in stablecoins on the Salt platform. And if they need to do a margin call, they will liquidate your stablecoins before they touch your Bitcoin stash. They also have a feature, and I do have that. I'm using that feature. So I have a buffer there if there's a margin call. The other thing they've done that I've never witnessed because I haven't had this problem is if Bitcoin is crashing and it is about to wipe out, they have an auto-convert to stablecoin feature. So they'll convert your holdings to stablecoins and hold them at that value. Keep them there. And then they let you swap back into Bitcoin once the price starts coming back up. And that's another way they can protect from having to do a big margin call. I don't know of any other platform that does that. And that's a pretty neat feature. Thankfully, I've never had to try it. But it does give me some confidence between being able to hold some stablecoins. So unfortunately, it's only Ethereum network stable coins. if I could give them any feedback, it would be like, I don't know, like Liquid would be better, Tether on Liquid. So I'm doing USDC over the Ethereum network. So, you know, the gas fees are ridiculous. So you do like one large chunk transfer and just put it on the wallet over there. And then you've got that margin buffer. That's my strat. We'll see how it goes. And BitCryptic, thank you very much for using the salt code and link in the show notes. I really appreciate it. Hey, Patar's back. And he's here with a Spaceballs boost.
5: So the combination is 1, 2, 3, 4, 5.
0: Hello, Mr. Patar. He says, the concern with Bitcoin-backed loans is, should the value of your collateral drop beyond a certain point, which Bitcoin is famous for doing, the bank may liquidate the collateral at a price which is much, much lower than had you just sold at the cycle top and paid the capital gains tax. Yes, I believe that is the big risk right there. And I think my solution to that is that stablecoin buffer I just talked about, but also the risk, the reverse risk of if I sold my Bitcoin today, well, okay, let me back up. If I sold the Bitcoin to cover all the car repairs we had to do when it was at $57,000, just days later, I would have missed out on a 30% gain. So that's a pretty, and that's at this point in time right now in Bitcoin's history, you know, coming up on 10 months after the halving, ETFs gobbling up, everybody aping into the MicroStrategy Bitcoin treasury strat, nation states talking about building reserves, Fed lowering rates, other Western banks lowering rates, M2 supply going up. Kind of seems like the right time to bet on something like this. But you're right. I think the risk is that it really crashes and they liquidate you real quick at a price that's redonk. The reality is they give you like 24, 48 hours to address the margin call. Well, if Bitcoin dipped 80%, it's probably going to be up 30, 40% within 48 hours, 24 hours. I mean, how hard would most of us ape in if Bitcoin got down to around $10,000 or even $30,000? I'd turn that DCA up to 11, buddy, pump that thing right back up. I think we all would. So the risk is definitely there that you may end up having to sell your Bitcoin at a lower price than you would have if you just sold it and took the capital gains hit. But I think there's a higher risk that you'll miss out on gains, especially in 2024 and 2025. Don't know if that's always the case, though. So perhaps you have to be a little flexible with the strategy. There's times to be Bitcoin-backed loan on, and there's times to be Bitcoin-backed loan off. And then as we get into the future, it just makes sense to stack more sats. So that way you have more collateral, you have more leverage, you can take more optionality as you need it. If you just go all in on the ETFs, you don't really have that. You're stuck to that ecosystem, at least. Thanks, Patar. Really good to hear from you. Ace Ackerman's here with Aroa Ducks. Hello, Ace. Keep the portion of your Bitcoin stash and incrementally sell into a likely blow-off top. Then you'll have some profits to buy again at the bottom before the next halving. Wait for Bitcoin lending industry to mature before taking out large loans on your Bitcoin. Do you do that, Ace? Does anybody do that? Does anybody, you know, layer out as Bitcoin goes up? I have a hard time just ever selling any of my Bitcoin. That's my problem. I feel like there's always a bigger risk that I won't be able to get that same amount of stash back. But there is that part of my brain that's like, man, if you just did this strategically, you know, if Bitcoin's at 98,000 and let's say it pumps up to 112 and then comes down to 72 and you sell it like around 100 and then you bought back in around 72, that'd be great. But you just don't know if it's going to happen, my friend. I couldn't do it. I just stack those sats, stay humble. That's what I do. I wish I was savvy enough to do like the trading like that. I really do. I mean, if I was that savvy, I'd probably get into like some sort of inverse ETF situation and really burn myself out. All right. Well, thanks, Ace. User 80 comes in with a row of ducks. Just discovered your stuff. We'll keep listening. Well, thank you. Nice to hear from you. Thanks for checking in right away. And if you get that username set in Fountain, boost back in and give me a shout out. Holder comes in with 4,747 sats.
6: B-O-O-S-T.
0: Greetings from Iceland. Wow. Well, that's awesome. Hello out there, Iceland. We just had parliamentary elections with 11 different parties, none of which even mentioned Bitcoin. We are still so early.
6: Banks are Ponzi schemes run by morons.
0: We are so early. I know that's a meme, but I got a clip I'm going to play, one of my final clips of the week, that puts that into perspective. It's not just a meme, it's a reality. That kind of insight also puts it into perspective, Holder, so thank you. Or Hodler. But wait till the clip at the end of the episode. It's really going to put it in perspective, too. Nakamoto 6102 comes in with 2,101 sats. Nope, 2,100 sats. There you go. Thoughts on the BitKey wallet, which is made by Block, right? Jack Dorsey's company. I have been interested in BitKey. It does seem like a potential hardware wallet that normies could use. There's a lot of reliance on a mobile device. And in the iCloud ecosystem on iCloud and the Google system on Google Drive, it does encrypt before it uploads to either one of those services, but that's there. I have decided to buy one for a family member who has a modest little stash, and I'll be seeing them over the holiday, and I'm going to help them set it up, and then I'm going to observe. And I'm going to see how it works for them, and I'm going to see what happens when they have to switch phones, if they lose their phone, if they lose the wallet. I'll just kind of watch. And then I will develop a bit more of an opinion on BitKey then. I got it for a great deal. It was just added to Amazon right before Black Friday, and I think it was like $80. And it seems like a pretty nice little package, especially for people that are very mobile focused, and a lot of the people in my family are. So that's kind of my thoughts on it right now, Nakamoto. But I find it to be very limiting compared to a cold card, right? Like, you can't have multiple BitKeys. For example, you can only have one BitKey per app per phone. So if you wanted to have a business stash and a personal stash, you'd have to have two separate mobile devices, two separate apps, two separate BitKeys. There's not really any kind of multi-wallet functionality there. And then there's not, like, as far as I know, the ability to do like a watch wallet. So you couldn't have a corporate wallet that's the main wallet, and then you have people that have the ability to monitor transactions. Or that's also handy with parents and kids. So I just don't think it has that kind of stuff, which is really easy to set up in a Sparrow cold card environment. But then again, this is pointed squarely at people who would find Sparrow to be overwhelming and cold card to be scary. And for those people, I think it's a really good option. Or for people that just want a little bit extra polish on the experience, I think it could be really valuable too. And to no judgment on their technical skills, some people just like a really smooth experience. So I'm going to help them set it up over Christmas, and then I'll check in with them over time, and I'll follow up on the BitKey, Nakamoto. You just had great timing, because I just bought that for them as a Christmas gift. All right, that brings us to the end of all the boosts at the 2,000 cutoff. Thank you, everybody who does boost in. I really appreciate it. And I read all of them and save all of them, even the ones below the 2,000 sat cutoff, but we do that for time. Now, let's sum it all up, because I think this was a great week. We had 47 of you stream sats as you listen. That is awesome. Thank you, everybody. And collectively, you sat streamers stacked 65,981 sats. So when you combine that with the 20 folks who boosted in, the show this week, I think one of its best weeks in a while, stacked a grand total of 728,794 sats.

That's really a big thank you to User79, who sent that very generous 500,000 sat boost here. You know, as a podcast network, we're just quietly shifting to a Bitcoin standard. And we're not selling debt. We don't have to have a public company that issues stock to do it. 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And then we take that and we're building a Bitcoin treasury so that way in the future, the network can be self-sustaining and not rely on advertising, only our audience, but without having to constantly beg or having to run, you know, like pledge months where we do nothing but pledge like they do on my local PBS station. Instead, we make good content. You reward good content. 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And we'll stack those sats and we will build a podcast network that will endure and remain independent and only accountable to its audience. It's a beautiful thing. And I really appreciate your support. Thank you, everybody, this week who made it a banger. 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But really anything that's on the Lightning Network, like Bitcoin Well or River, you can top up Strike with that. And additionally, there's a whole bunch of other apps out there, including options that are completely self-hosted. And you might just want to go that route too. 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

0: Well, we have some really, really great news for Bitcoin in the environmentalism area. Three different studies have come out recently that show incredible results. A new paper shows that Bitcoin mining helps accelerate the UN's sustainable development goals and helps make uneconomical biorefineries profitable. The key findings say, quote, contrary to current public opinion, Bitcoin has the potential to positively contribute and even accelerate the United Nations Sustainable Development Goals. Over time, the integration of Bitcoin mining in biorefineries could transform the financial dynamics of the bio-based products market, making them more affordable and accessible whilst pushing towards sustainable development in energy transitions. And then another peer-reviewed study came out with evidence that when a solar farm uses Bitcoin mining, they achieve ROI on their solar investment twice as fast. I'll link to this in the show notes. Peer-reviewed study, a dual approach to economic viability and environmental study is its name. And there is so much in this report. I'll tell you just the very tippity-top key findings. On a 50-megawatt solar farm, without Bitcoin mining, it takes 8.1 years to get a return on investment. So that's like, you don't want your solar panels to break down. You don't want to have issues like a big hailstorm or equipment failure, because that just extends that ROI time window. But without Bitcoin mining, 8.1 years to get a return on investment. With Bitcoin mining, 3.7 years. It's research that's built on a lot of earlier research, which showed that Bitcoin mining makes renewable operations more profitable, which then supports climate action and the renewable transition, because these profits were then, the study shows this, the profits were reinvested into building more renewable capacity. They also looked at proof of stake coins. You don't get those benefits because they don't have the energy use. The data is just amazing on this one. And it shows you how Bitcoin's energy use can be a massive positive for building out renewable infrastructure. And then last, another peer-reviewed paper shows that Bitcoin mining is profitable in 96% of renewable installations, and that these profits are already contributing to the energy transition. Link again in the show notes. Again, peer-reviewed study. Bitcoin mining is profitable in 80 out of 83 renewable energy installations. That's huge. And the profits from this mining empower an energy transition in the U.S. The paper was published in the Journal of Cleaner Production, which I guess has a major impact factor of 9.7 in this industry. I don't even know. Here's the other thing. It's not just an outlier. It's the 13th of the last 15 articles on Bitcoin and energy that showed Bitcoin has significant environmental benefits. There's a wave building here. The exact 180 is happening with Bitcoin and the environmental story. And it's not just here in the United States. It's all over the world, like in Bhutan.
1: Now moving to Asia, Bhutan, the Himalayan kingdom known for prioritizing happiness over wealth, has quietly emerged as a major player in the cryptocurrency world. With $780 million worth of Bitcoin, which is nearly a third of its GDP, Bhutan has become the fourth largest government holder of Bitcoin. Now, what's fueling the country's ambitions to become a leader in green crypto mining? Here's our report with answers.
0: I think it's just fascinating. We can stop there. I think it's just it's incredible to see that these different studies that show that it's not just good, but it's great for the renewable energy transition. And that the people that push back on environmental grounds just don't know what they're talking about. And Bhutan's national Bitcoin holdings now reach one-third of its GDP. And it's doing that by renewing it by mining it with renewable energy, I should say. I should say, but I can often barely say. All right, some updates to get into this week. There's a lot going on, and one of the big ones is BlackRock, iBit. Their spot ETF surpassed 500,000 Bitcoin in assets under management. It's huge. This is a massive thing, and I wanted to play a little audio around this because This analyst for CNBC, who focuses on ETFs, he predicts that 2025 for Bitcoin isn't going to be about on-chain. Don't worry about your fees, because none of the action's happening on-chain. The action's going to be in the ETFs for 2025.
2: They're viable. What we've seen, though, is the institutionalization of Bitcoin as its own asset that is unique and disparate from crypto. So Bitcoin by itself is not Ethereum and Solana or any of these other things. Bitcoin is unique. As such, I think what we're going to see in 2025 is the dynamic of Bitcoin, what it's worth, how it's trading, how volatile it is going to actually start being driven by exchange-traded products and less by on-chain people trading crypto. We've already seen that. The volumes in IBIT are phenomenal. I mean, I don't know what they are off the top of my head, but I would not be surprised if there are days in which the complex of Bitcoin ETFs trades more notional than trades on-chain directly. The volumes are insane. And
3: really?
2: Because of that, you have to expect more price discovery is going to move there.
3: You're talking about the volumes now, not assets under management.
2: I'm talking about the volumes, just the amount trading. With the options running, I mean, you should talk, I'd love to hear your thoughts on that. With the options on IBIT now trading, that cracks open the asset class to all sorts of investment strategies that were basically impossible.
3: Has volumes increased? By the way, folks, in case you don't know, the options on IBIT were trading just recently,
4: two weeks ago.
3: Yeah, and they were very successful. Has that led, does options trading generally lead to more trading of the underlying?
2: Absolutely, because people need to hedge out that delta. They need to hedge out the underlying security. Right, the options dealers don't want to be long or short anything, so they're always going to be using the underlying as a way to get out or into those positions. IBIT's already extraordinarily liquid. They don't need to go to another asset class. They don't need to go on chain to get that exposure.
0: Yeah, I wonder if too, this doesn't also satiate some people's shitcoin trading a little bit. I don't know if this is going to be a wide phenomenon, but I do think some Bitcoiners will be drawn into stacking ETF Bitcoin instead of actual Bitcoin. Because I sat down one evening and just looked at all of the math of it, and some of it does work out. And BlackRock's rep kind of puts it into words, I suppose. He didn't do a great job, but he tries.
3: Their Bitcoin.
4: We've had a tremendous amount of volume. I think part of it is a lot of people can really customize their risk, their income, their upside potential with these options. So if you think about people who maybe have made a lot of money in Bitcoin, they want to maybe protect some of those gains. People who are holding a lot of Bitcoin and not drawing any income from it, maybe they want to sell covered calls on top of that to generate some income with that Bitcoin. So it just expands the ways that people can own this asset and have it play a role in their portfolio.
0: So the options are being well received. The Bitcoin ETFs continue to pump like crazy. Officials are halting Bitmain units at U.S. ports, at least according to Blockspace Media. Officials have been halting the Antminer ASIC imports. Bitminer's latest Antminer S21 and T21 ASIC miner shipments are being held by U.S. Customs and Border Protection at various ports nationwide, including San Francisco and Detroit, following a request from the Federal Communications Commission, or the FCC. Seven U.S.-based Bitcoin mining companies reported that these delays have persisted for up to 2 months. Notably, other ASIC manufacturers like Microbit and Canaan are not targeted. OBS Bitcoin is following that story. Albi with Benefits. Introducing Albi Benefits, it's a perk for those of us who have Albi Hub cloud subscriptions. Of course, you get automated backups, but also they're introducing a personalized Lightning address, so your username at getalbi.com, which is actually the first time I think I've ever said that out loud. It's kind of hard to say. You can change it however you want. So maybe I will, because apparently it's tough. They're also offering priority support, dedicated onboarding sessions, special Discord channels, and other Albi benefits such as access to deals with vendors such as SeedStore and others. It's a nice way to try to bring a little more value to that Albi Hub cloud subscription. Of course, you can run Albi Hub on your own node and pay no subscription, but if you don't want to have to run a node or run the hardware, you can use Albi Hub cloud. Speaking of Albi, the Albi Go app, which if you have Albi Hub you need to be using, has been updated. 1.7.2 now has LN URL withdrawal support. This is huge. Very, very grateful to see that. Also, Boostagram info in the transaction details. So if you're a podcaster getting Boostagrams, you can now read them in the Albi Go app. Enhanced QR code readability. It's a bunch of other stuff, too. Improvements in LN URL redirects, validation of various amounts, onboarding, scrolling is even improved, address book stuff. A lot is improved there. And the Bitcoin Well. I told you there'd be some news for the Bitcoin Well, and one of the things that made me decide to become an affiliate, they are killing it. The Canadian publicly traded company, Bitcoin Well Inc., has officially adopted a treasury strategy with Bitcoin, and they are raising $2 million to buy more Bitcoin. They've already purchased 7.53 Bitcoin at an average Canadian dollar cost of $137,551 per coin. It's weird to talk about 137,000 Bitcoin prices, but that's what it is up in Canada. The Bitcoin Well plans to keep adding Bitcoin to their corporate treasury, including using convertible debt offerings and stacking them sats. And I say good on them. They're a great company, and they should be taking advantage of an asset like Bitcoin. We'll have a link to the affiliate page in the show notes. I've got two final clips of the week again. I know. I just think they go well together, you know? And it's like I want to play them back to back. They were from different places, but yet they go well together. The first one is James Lavish gives us some perspective on how far Bitcoin has to grow financially. We say we are early. Well, he's got some of the numbers that really sort of puts it into perspective.
5: There are $900 trillion of global assets, investable assets. Bitcoin is currently 1.7 trillion of those, which is 0.02% of total assets. It's one-tenth the size of gold. So it has a long way to go here, but at $90,000, it's still only 0.2% of the entire investment universe. Now remember, it's one-tenth the size of gold, but gold's been around for thousands of years. Bitcoin's been around for 15. This is tremendous momentum, but a huge amount of space here for to start taking some allocations from those other areas. Where will it take allocations from? Well, the obvious one is gold. Second obvious one is equities. The third obvious one is bonds. And then the fourth obvious one is real estate. So it's going to kind of go in that order in my mind that investors are going to start realize that, oh, this is digital gold. Oh, I should, instead of having my money in just equities and bonds, I should have some in Bitcoin. Oh, instead of having all of my money in real estate, and instead of looking for real estate investment opportunities, forget about your home, I should buy some Bitcoin instead. Why? Because it's liquid. It's trustworthy. It has a tremendous rate of return over the course of just 4 years. Every single four-year period, it has a rate of return. So that's another thing. And then just doing quick math on it, you know, it's 0.2% right now. At 1% of the total global assets, Bitcoin's a $9 trillion asset and worth about $450,000 per coin. At 3%, it's worth $1.3 million per coin. So we have a long way to go. I don't know when we get to that $1 million level. I expect it to be in the next 7 years or so.
0: Wild. Even 1, 2, 3%, it would just be beyond our wildest dreams. And when you hear about this and you hear about how institutional adoption and nation state adoption is necessary, it's natural for people, especially people not familiar with Bitcoin's distribution, to get worried. Well, you can play this clip for them over and over again.
6: So as this adoption takes place and is capped at 21 million, I think it's going to continue to grow as a reserve for the individual. And the first big group of shareholders actually in Apple were not institutions. It was the retail person that had a brokerage account at Merrill Lynch, bought an iPod, and turned around and said, I like it so much, I bought the stock.
7: Right.
6: Now the top 10 shareholders show up as being institutional names, like Warren Buffett having a big position. But before then, it was predominantly retail. That's what's been driving the adoption process of Bitcoin. It's decentralized.
0: Well, it's time to take a look at the state of the network. As we record, Bitcoin is sitting at $98,320. It pumped hard today. Wow. I think when I woke up, we were around 94, 95. I don't know. Still, though, 1.3% off now of our all-time high. Sats per dollar is incredible. 1,016 sats per dollar. Amazing to watch that tick down. It's my favorite stat right there. Sats per dollar, 1,016. There are, presently, 20,909 nodes reachable on the network, an all-time high since we've been watching. That is great to see. Our all-time high date was November 22nd, 2024, at $99,740. So we're almost there, 12 days since then. Bitcoin network churns and hashes right along. Difficulty is up. Nodes are up. Price is just 1% off all-time high. Yep. State of the network is very strong. Thank you so much for joining me on this week's episode of This Week in Bitcoin. I'll have links to what I talked about at thisweekinbitcoin.show. This was episode 38. Boost it and tell me what you'd like to hear on the show, if I missed something or if you've got a different take on what I talked about. And remember, I want to know what you're bullish for in 2025. And if you're not bullish, what are you seeing that we're not seeing? What's that big threat lurking out there? Also, please consider sharing the show with somebody who's Bitcoin curious. Maybe help them stay on the Bitcoin path and not wind up playing with Salooner or something like that. Just send them my way. Oh, also, thank you everybody who's been boosting the artist. We did it again. Be the Wheel was number one on the value for value charts last week after the episode came out. So that's really awesome. I have another value for value track for you. You can, when you boost during the music, 90% of the sats go to the artist. Thank you so much for joining me. I leave you with Bitcoin All-Time High by Hex.

0: It's been a long journey to this week. The Cosmic Desktop is just days away as this episode comes out. And I was thinking about how we got here. It started, right, System 76, shipping Ubuntu, and I mean, you could really say the first die was cast when Canonical announced they were wrapping up Unity and switching to GNOME. And System 76 had to really kind of process what they're going to do about that.
1: Yeah.
0: Then decided that they would ship GNOME, but with their take on it. And they kind of evolved that over time.
1: Extension after extension.
0: Yeah, and really kind of created their own spin of GNOME through extensions. But like we've all seen, you can only get so far, especially when you don't have a standard extension API to use.
1: Yeah, I don't know that you could tell from the surface, but I've got to imagine there was a lot of pain in the maintenance there.
0: So you look at the kind of decision tree, like, okay, so this isn't working, but we still think this is the right direction to go. Do we capitulate and do less extensions, or do we go down the rabbit hole and create our own desktop environment? And then if we create our own desktop environment, what technology stack do we use? And what really, if you were going to build something today, would be the correct stack? And it's been 2 years or so of this process. And now we're finally here.

0: Hello, friends, and welcome back to your weekly Linux talk show. My name is Chris.
1: My name is Wes.
0: Hello, Mr. Payne. Mr. Brentley is out trekking across Canada this week with no cell signal, but we still have a packed show for you. The Cosmic Desktop is just days away. We just got done chatting with the development team, got all the details we could possibly ask, and then kicked the tires on an early press release of Cosmic. So we have some surprising things that we've learned, our thoughts on this new desktop environment and kind of where it's at, sort of set the expectations. And then we'll round it out with some great boosts, killer couple of picks, and a lot more. So time-appropriate greetings, Mumble Room. Hello, hello, y'all.
2: Hello, hello, guys.
3: 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Hello,
0: guys. Hello. Hello. It's really nice to have you all here. Got a good little group on air and a good little group just listening up there in the quiet lobby, getting the low-latency OPA stream straight from the mixer. 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
0: 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All right, so we're asking for a friend this week. No particular reason, but what's the craziest thing you, yes, you, dear listener, have ever ran in a container? Or maybe come across someone running in a container? Try to get your answer in for episode 575. Boost it in because, well, let's just say your answers might be on theme next week. No particular reason. The craziest thing that you've ever run or seen run in a container, boost in and tell us. Also, looking for the overall possible take on a Toronto meetup at the end of August. Really soon, just a couple of weeks away. I'm going to be there. Alex is going to be there. Brent's going to be there. It's a big party that Wes is going to miss, unfortunately. We're going to miss you, Wes. But maybe we'll do a little meetup. I'll tell you more about why we're going to be in Toronto. And I'd like to know, so boost in and tell me if, you know, you'd be down to clown in Toronto towards the end of August. And is it going to be stupid hot? Because that'd be really obnoxious to leave the very tepid Pacific Northwest. But I'd do it for you, listener. If you want to do a meetup, let me know. So this week, we attended the Cosmic Desktop press briefing by System76. You know, pretty interesting. Because they gave us a pretty straightforward presentation of some of the overall features and that we'll get into of Cosmic. But then they answered some questions that I think have been on our minds for a while. Cosmic, computer operating system main interface components.
1: So that's what it means.
0: You like that?
1: So yeah, that's actually pretty fun.
0: I don't know, about 2 years later. It is alpha right now, and as you're listening to this, if you're listening when it comes out, it'll be just out in a couple of days. So it sets your expectations accordingly. These things are a huge task, but the basics seem to be there. It's alpha in terms of releases, but feature-wise, it's already kind of comparative to a lot of minimal desktop environments like XFCE or LXQt. Like it's offering that and more already. It's already competitive in that space.
1: Yeah, if you use it, it feels like a desktop environment. Maybe not as fully wrought as, you know, your Plasmas or GNOMEs just yet, but like a recognizable desktop environment.
0: And I think it's worth pointing out, this is coming out at a time when both Plasma 6 and GNOME are really strong. Strongest they've ever been. Great, great releases, great sets of features, real refinement. So the primary competition has never been in a better place. So our expectations are pretty high. And they demoed the workspaces. They talked about vertical workspaces, how you can span displays or per display. And there's touchpad support for swiping between them. The window snapping stuff looked pretty good. And the stacking where you can kind of group them with like a Super S.
1: Yeah, I like that in particular.
0: All that looks really good. They have a good launcher, pretty quick. You know, you can, in the launcher, you can do the question mark, you can get help. You can run commands directly from the launcher, like command line commands, and you can also do like basic math calculation. They also have a app launcher that shows you the icons. It's not full screen. It's just pops right up. All this stuff is really quick. And they also built in support for like right-clicking on app icons and choosing to run on the primary GPU. You know, if you have like two GPUs in your system.
1: That's a nice touch.
0: I have to imagine that would also work with an eGPU, something I want to play around with. Because I haven't busted out the old eGPU in a long time. But, man, if you built it into my desktop environment where I could just right-click and run an app on that, you know, eGPU, that'd be pretty sweet. Assuming I could find a Thunderbolt system. Where I think they've put a lot of work, very, very clever, and I think it's going to get Cosmic a lot of attention, is the theming support. Wow. Wow. I mean, of course, you got your standard light and dark mode, and you got your accent colors.
1: You
0: got
1: to have accent color.
0: You can adjust the background window color. You can separately adjust the sidebar or container background, you know, like where you have your list of disks and stuff. You can set that color. You can tweak the active window hint color. You can style, you can set different styles all over this place. Of course, icons and all that kind of stuff. But what is essentially built into the theme selector is a character builder. It's a theme editor almost in itself. You could sit there and create your own theme just by tweaking all of the different things they already have built into Cosmic. And then, yes, you can actually export those settings and you can import those settings. So you may see somewhere Cosmic users start sharing their themes, maybe on Reddit or in the Cosmic Pop Mattermost, or I don't know where they're going to do this, but you know, you could see, like, if I had really dialed it in and you liked what I had going, well, I just export that for you and give it to you.
1: Absolutely.
0: Really, really impressed how much customization is already built into the graphical environment. Like, during the press call, Carl, within a few seconds, just basically made a Unity-like layout. Just tweak this, do this, do that, boom, now you got a Unity layout. They really spent some time on that part of it. And then there's a whole suite of keyboard shortcuts. So if you're a navigate using the keyboard kind of user, you are set. And they built in a pretty minimal tool in the settings to go through and figure out what the keyboard shortcuts are or change them.
1: I was very impressed right from the get-go just in terms of how many things have shortcuts. I mean, even just under, you know, like the file menus and stuff, they're all over the place.
0: Yeah.
1: It's great.
0: I mean, if you got a keyboard, yeah, like they make a nice keyboard, you might as well be able to navigate the UI with it. I do appreciate that. It's one of the things I used to love about old Windows. They have an MVP app store. It handles finding your apps, removing apps, doing updates. It lets you switch between FlatHub or a Debian repository. They have a file browser called Cosmic Files. Carl says, quote, of all the apps, it probably still needs the most work, end quote. So it's very basic. So I might be pulling in ThunR for a little bit if I continue to use it. Very kind of MVP screenshot tool, but, you know, it draws a box around what you want, or you can choose an app or choose a window.
1: Yeah, it doesn't have a bunch of those fancy features like, oh, upload to your image host or whatever. It pretty much just automatically saves it in your on your file system, but it works.
0: They got a basic text editor in here. Some of the standard table stakes apps for a desktop environment they've created and written from scratch. And the key thing to keep in mind is all of this is extremely performant, and it's all written in Rust. And so they've used things like Iced, and they've created libcosmic, and they have these standardized UI elements also that are all written in Rust. And I tried this Cosmic desktop on a very low-end system, and it was still impressively, impressively fast. You do need video acceleration at the moment in Cosmic's current state, but if you even have, you know, a generic Intel embedded GPU, it's impressive how fast this desktop is. It doesn't have like this totally brand new raw feel to it. It feels as complete as like an XFCE does. It's like in terms of the apps that are available to it. So that's all, and they've had to create all of those.
1: Yeah, it kind of feels like, you know, when you're building up a minimal system, maybe it's Arch or you're doing a Debian install. And you don't do the big package group that has like all the GNOME desktop stuff or all the Plasma, and you just get whatever's in that like minimal set of minimum viable desktop. Yeah, that's the stage it's at.
0: Yes, yep. And you could slot in other applications just fine. GTK apps in particular, I think they look just fine.
1: Oh, yeah.
0: Yeah. So what I realized as we were looking at this is this really does make Pop OS its own Linux now. It's truly its own unique distribution now. They've got their own installer, which is nice. They've made their own design choices at different parts of the OS. And now with Cosmic, they'll have their own desktop environment. That's a complete unit right there. That's a full Linux distribution.
1: They do other things, right? Like quite different. Like they ship that recovery environment right out of the gate. Yeah. I mean, sure, there's a whole bunch of Debian and traditional Ubuntu things under the hood, but which can be really nice actually when you're, you know, you don't have to learn a whole new system. But yeah, the actual end user experience is just getting more and more distinct.
0: So before we get into our detail into our individual usage, there is the elephant in the room. There's still a lot to do here. Number of settings pages haven't been completed yet. Accessibility isn't baked in yet. They do say it's a big priority for them, though. They want to do little things like frosted effects in the OS interface. They want to support a variable refresh rate across multiple monitors.
1: Nice.
0: They have lots of refinements and features they want to add to the workspace management. Lots of work to go into Cosmic files. They need to add software rendering to the compositor, you know, because that makes it hard to even just test it in a VM. If you're going to use it in a VM, you've got to use it in a hardware accelerated VM. So that's limiting.
1: More to set up, yeah.
0: Sounds like GNOME boxes works for most people, out of the box, if you will.
1: I was playing around with it. I was able to get it working with just like QEMU on the command line with Virgil. But yeah, it did take, you know, I had to install the packages and figure out the right flags. And so software would be nice.
0: So if you dug around on the internet, you could get your hands on an ISO for a little bit now. And they've been working really hard to add new features. The plan is around Thursday of the week that this comes out, Cosmic is supposed to drop. Now, I would imagine that could change depending on anything with the development cycle. And then once Cosmic is at a 1.0 phase, whenever that happens to be, once we've reached 1.0, currently System 76 expects annual releases of the Cosmic desktop.
1: Right, and that's not the whole POP system. We're just talking specifically about the desktop.
0: Yeah. However, you know, you could kind of mix and match there. You could be on POP OS LTS, but still get annually a new Cosmic desktop.
1: That sounds pretty nice.
0: That could be really nice. It could be a really nice release cadence. And it also gives it plenty of time for distros to integrate it. So, you know, by February, every downstream distro probably has it. Say you release in January, obviously, just an example. You know, so that's, you're not left out, really. You're not getting, just as the next release comes out, you're just getting the old release. And speaking of non-Pop OS distros, it sounds like we should look forward to pretty great support on Fedora. System 76 was very complimentary of the collaboration between Fedora and System 76. And it looks like Fedora 42 will have a Cosmic spin. You'll probably be able to get your hands on it a lot sooner than that because they're pulling it right from the main branch. They're building it pretty frequently. They're interacting with the Cosmic dev team when there's issues. So you may be able to get it on Fedora 41, but there will be an official spin of Fedora in 42 for Cosmic.
1: That's exciting.
0: Yeah, and they're saying they're thinking it's going to be a really good experience.
1: I'm excited to try Cosmic more decoupled from some of the other POP bits and, in particular, decoupled from like an apt-based system.
0: Jeremy made a point, the lead developer of Cosmic, that the external dependencies are pretty minimal because it's Rust-based and because even like things like systemd, they've built in escape hatches so you could, in theory, run it on a BSD that doesn't have systemd. There's a lot less work to move something like Cosmic between distributions than, say, Plasma or GNOME, where they have extensive external dependencies throughout the system. So if you're going to ship the latest version of Plasma, you'll likely have to update a lot of the underlying libraries as well, which has their own set of dependencies, right? Cosmic doesn't really have that. And so as a result of a minimal external dependencies, it does make it easier to package for more distributions.
1: Yeah, I feel like you can see the fruits of sort of, I mean, yeah, all the stuff Rust brings, just the modernness of everything, the simplicity. I even noticed if you go take a look at some of their GitHubs, they've got instructions for like, how do you test Cosmic? You know, if you want to hack on it, play with it, whatever. The easiest way to test Cosmic currently is by building a systemd system extension, right? And so they've got like simple, they've got a just command specifically for that. So you can just build a system extension, dump it on your system and run it even on your own system if you want to play with it. And but I think that's an

0: a little Red Bull because, you know, of course we are, right?
1: Yeah, to honor the hero, packaging Cosmic for Knicks.
0: There you go. Cheers. And it seems like they've made significant progress. I don't know if you could put it on par with the Fedora stuff, but Cosmic on Knicks OS is looking really good, so it's worth that shot. And I'll talk more, but I think ultimately Cosmic could end up being a great fit for Knicks users. But, you know, when you look at what they're doing here, Wes, you got something that's fairly portable, you have something that's fairly feature complete, and it's only going to get more feature complete. It offers end users a pretty sophisticated desktop that could really be in a fairly short time on every major distribution they might choose.
1: It's kind of an interesting middle ground, too, where, I mean, it is very flexible, as we've seen, and it does have a lot of advanced features, but it also feels, I don't know, like it's retained some of the GNOME ethics around, like, making
0: design
1: it just
0: and
1: simple and, like, intuitive to use.
0: Yeah. There's some heritage there.
1: Yeah.
0: But yet it is very much its own thing still. All right, so let's talk about what it was like to actually use it. 1Password.com/unplugged. 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Your company's security is a lot like the quad of a college campus. 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Those are like your company-owned devices. Those are the ones that have IT-approved apps on them. Those are the ones where you can manage identities and things like that. But then there's those paths that the people actually use, you know, the ones that are kind of like cut through the grass, the actual straightest line between point A and B. That's more like the unmanaged devices. Your shadow IT apps, non-employee identities, contractors that come along, you know, devices you have no control over. 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
1: Well, it's a bold new Cosmos, at least for Cosmic. You know, we touched a little bit earlier that it's developed in Rust, but I think maybe it's worth pointing out that, you know, up to now, Linux desktop development, and really especially development of the desktop itself, has been primarily done with toolkits like GTK and Qt, using languages like C and C++. Now, recently, Canonical's been exploring and using Flutter, which is pretty exciting. That's that's a kind of a new approach to desktop apps with Dart under the hood. But so far, that's kind of mostly been used to build what you might call apps. Now, I guess like the installer is maybe bridging that divide, but kind of fundamentally apps and not as much the desktop itself, right? Ubuntu's still shipping GNOME.
0: Yeah, and I mean, I like Flutter apps so far, but they do feel like an answer to Electron more than something that I want my entire desktop built out of.
1: Yeah, that's a good way to look at it. So I feel like even with that, Cosmic really stands out for just throwing out the last 20 years of, you know, desktop development history.
0: But building for what the state of technology is today. So Wayland.
1: Yes.
0: High DPI monitors, you know, things like just acknowledging where computers are at, what memory safe languages, where those are at. So if you're going to throw away the last 20 years of some of the stuff, but build for what's available right now, which means you don't have a lot of baggage or legacy.
1: No. And you get a lot of the nice affordances, right? I mean, like, Rust is great because of its low level and performance and sophisticated type system and the borrow checker and memory safety. But it's also really great because it has cargo and crates, right? It has, like, a modern language level package manager that lets you assemble things together in a reproducible way that is just much harder to do with C and C++ systems. It's also kind of just notable that they're taking it they're taking that Rust approach and marching on down the stack, right? Because you could have a system where you

0: you know, you use Rust bindings for GTK to develop a new desktop environment. But that's not what they're doing.
1: Right.
0: You know?
1: Right.
0: So they're using Iced, a cross-platform GUI library for Rust, which they've contributed to significantly. And they're also using something called Smithy, which is the Smithy for Rusty Wayland compositors. So, you've got Rust interfacing at the compositor level. You've got Rust going on to build out your toolkit. And then obviously they're building libcosmic as sort of a, you know, the features on top of the base toolkit as well. That is a commitment.
1: Yeah.
0: To doing it new.
1: And really doing it the right way, but taking the long road. You know, they could have taken a few shortcuts and not built all of this.
0: Definitely.
1: The idea that they're building for Wayland today too. Like, I just can't stress that enough. They're not a project with all of this X11 baggage.
0: No, they're growing up now.
1: Yeah, they're striking for the modern era now.
0: I don't know. I mean, for a lot of things, it's early days. But it reminds me of what we were talking about with BcacheFS on the show, right? Like, at the surface level, the features are very similar, but these are both opportunities to take what we have learned in the last 20 years and have a fresh version of it instead of just a fresh coat of paint.
1: Yeah, because you got to wonder, so what does version 2 and 3 and 4 and 5 look like? And what's the stability story around a desktop that's built this way? Is it much more resilient? Is it much more performant? It seems so. It seems so far, early testing.
0: Yeah, I mean, it sure does feel fat. I mean, it should, right? It's a fresh code base. It's written in Rust. But so far, it is delivering.
1: Yeah. In a way that I haven't felt in a while on Linux desktop.
0: It feels like other Linux desktops when you turn down, like, all the desktop effects.
1: Yeah, but it still has, like, smooth animations and...
0: Yes. And now it doesn't have as much effects as, like, any of those other ones do in the first place.
1: Correct.
0: But, yeah, it still retains some of that. It's an interesting mix, right? You're apt to compare it to XFCE, and I think that is... There's a lot there.
1: Like, if you were going to build XFCE today.
0: Yeah, because it doesn't have any of the old taste in it, right? Like, it's minimal, but in a clean way that feels...
1: Modern.
0: That feels modern. Yeah.
1: Yeah, you would be forgiven for looking at it and going, oh, that's just a heavily themed GNOME desktop. I think you could be forgiven for thinking that.
0: Totally.
1: So it looks a lot cleaner and newer than XFCE. But it has that minimal vibe going on and that high performance.
0: Even in a VM, even in like the installer ISO environment that we were playing with. So I think that shows that there's, you know, already some good fundamentals to build on. I was impressed both with like how just usable it was right off the gate. I think I could daily drive it. I didn't have a chance to try it on like a mini monitor system, but just on a laptop, I feel like I could definitely daily drive it. There surely would be rough edges, but it would happen. I do think though, there's a certain exacting quality to some of the interactions or like overly precise requirements where it felt almost a little bit like it reminds me of the Reaper UI in some ways where like you kind of have to be pretty precise in where you click to like get the thing that you want. It wasn't super flexible around sloppiness, I guess.
1: Yeah.
0: Which feels like probably just a symptom of like, well, you got the exact version and then you got to build in all of the additional logic to account for like, sloppy human interactions. But outside of that, I don't know. I'm excited to watch where it goes because even just in the installer environment, I found myself using the auto tiling. I really like where that is now and I like where it's going.
1: Yeah.
0: And that's going to be, I think, that alone will be fairly compelling. If you've got that, you know, where you just a quick toggle away from like, I want to manage this traditionally to, I'm tired. There's too many windows. Just lay this out. Or I know I want, you know, two or three to four up at a time. That alone combined with the portability, I think will be a strong argument.
1: And like we said, it's so smooth. Even on older systems, I really enjoyed that. But what I think we have here is this is the beginning of the hard work now. And I'm sure the team would love hearing that. But there's going to be so much 10% to do. You know, there's just so much of that last little bit to get it across the final stretch.
0: And there's a lot of different user bases that each have a thing that's like, oh my gosh, you don't have that implemented yet? I can't use it.
1: So it's good to see the fundamentals are really solid because it feels like there's a good base to build on here.
0: One question that I was trying to think, and I don't know if I have a good answer for this, but I think as a power user, I'm excited and it feels like if this is alpha, then, you know, beta and eventual production release are going to be really nice. But like what timeline, what do you think is actually needed to get it to like ship for the the non-power user System 76 customers, you know?
1: That might be sooner than later. You know, that might be sooner than us, because we're the ones that have all these little edge cases that we need solved.
0: Yeah, how far is it for the person who's like, brother told them, oh, you need a new laptop, go here, buy it from System 76.
1: Next release, I bet. I bet. I mean, they move pretty quick, and they have a lot of ideas for stuff they already want to build to finish it off. Like, they're not just sitting and go, what do we do next? Like, they got a whole list. And I think for power users, though, once they add this, it's, you know, maybe another comparison we should be making lightly is Cinnamon. You know, because it sits between Plasma and GNOME in terms of its power user features. It's right. It's definitely got more power user features than GNOME. I don't think it has as much as Plasma. And that's sort of where Cinnamon sits as well. But there's a really cool aspect to the way that Cosmic stores your configuration. And I think for power users that are using something like Nix or Ansible, this is going to be really attractive. So your config files just live in .config/cosmic. And then there's a bunch of pre-created subfolders. And then when you go into those subfolders, they're essentially empty until you've changed a setting in one of the built-in apps or built-in settings.
0: Yeah, so like as an example, I toggled on military time. I usually like that on my systems. And then so there's just a little file under that config structure called military time with the value true in it. Super accessible, open,
1: super easy to sync,
0: easy to modify,
1: easy to back up, easy to preset up with Ansible or something like Nix. And then the state of applications, like some of their, you know, state information lives in .local cosmic, right? .local/cosmic. And then you can just same thing with that. You could sync and config that.
0: And they've already pre-split this out, right?
1: Yes.
0: So like they have a conception of like, this is configuration.
1: Right.
0: And this is runtime state. And so if you want one and not the other, you can have it.
1: And you very well might. You might want to config, you might want to sync all your config and leave the runtime state per machine.
0: Exactly.
1: And not all the desktop environments, in fact, most of them do not separate that out. So I could see that being really appealing to guys like us who might just sync that .config/cosmic folder. Or, you know, maybe when you're installing Cosmic Nix, you can go in there and you can set up a bunch of stuff inside the Nix config. Or maybe there's going to be a Universal Blue Cosmic where you can set up all this stuff.
0: Yeah, right. I mean, they make it really easy there, right? Where you don't even need necessarily a fancy build system. You can just have a little script that sets up the folders.
1: Yeah. I mean, it's too early to say, but they seem to have a good design philosophy. They seem to have a good feature philosophy. And then they have a team that's managing this. That already puts them kind of at a top-tier open source desktop project level.
0: Well, and they have, right? I mean, like, they have a, there's a real-world impetus, right?
1: Yeah.
0: Because they have customers.
1: Yeah.
0: Real customers paying them real money to, like, provide a usable product that they have to design around. And that means they also have, you know, years of input from the things that those customers care about.
1: But, you know, I checked with our crystal ball before we went on the air, and it's still foggy where this really ends up long term. It's hard to see because, you know, you want Linux. If you're coming to System 76 and you know about Linux, are you going to want a one-off desktop environment? Or are you going to want, I want Ubuntu? Right. But if you don't know about Linux and you just want a good computer, well, then you probably don't care if it's got Cosmic.
0: You don't have any expectations around what it's going to be.
1: And I just wonder how that impacts. I wonder if that tracks in the future, if that's even a problem or not. Or, you know, people that know Linux know they can just swap desktop environments so they don't care. So it's just going to be interesting to see how that sort of works out for them and where they take this in the future. But it does seem
0: sort of like how well does the default position do to people? Does it take off from there? Or do people route around it?
1: Do their own customers find it compelling? Or is it something that, like, people on the internet like more? Like, there's just so many unknowns right now. But we're entering a new era now, both for Pop! OS and just for Cosmic. And the fact that the two are separable, I think, is going to be key. So don't think I'm ready to go back to an Ubuntu base, but I might be ready to use Cosmic.
0: I was going to ask, what would it take to DC Plasma for you right now?
1: I don't know, because I'm very, very, very happy with Plasma. Right? I've sort of reached a really good spot with Plasma.
0: Yeah.
1: So, like I said, the bar is pretty high. That said, the performance always does get me. And it is really fast and smooth. And if, you know, they add a few more Plasma-like features, you know, maybe.
0: Yeah, one thing I didn't see a lot about or get to try myself was like game mode type things, performance.
1: Yeah.
0: I could see it. I don't know if it is now, but I could see it eventually being strong there.
1: Yeah. I do kind of prefer GTK applications. You know, I prefer the Plasma desktop environment, but I like a lot of GTK apps.
0: Yeah.
1: And those GTK apps, they look really good on Cosmic. There's more work upstream needed to make cute apps look as great and work as great on Cosmic. And I don't even know if that upstream work's going to happen. So they stand out a little more, but also this is just the same in general. Like Qt apps.
0: They're cute apps, yeah.
1: They're cute apps. They're generally not as well designed. Sometimes they have more features, but they're generally not as well designed as some of the newer GTK apps. And so I do tend to like the GTK applications on the Linux desktop. And so a very GTK-like environment might make sense. I guess it's really to kind of see where this goes. What about you? What would it take for you to actually use Cosmic as your daily driver?
0: Oh, yeah, good question. It's close. I think alpha's a little too early even for me.
1: Yeah,
0: so maybe first release, maybe beta if it is looking really nice. I wonder how far off something like a remote desktop would be. That's not like a critical feature, but it's one I would look for, reasonably soon.
1: I feel like definitely the file manager. I mean, I could use a second, like a slot. I could slide in Thunar or maybe even files or something. But I'd really like to see what they do with the file manager because I'm not thrilled with files. I'm not thrilled with Thunar. Dolphin's all right, but something really brand new and fresh and fast and lean and mean that's got some good features, my body be ready for that. So good console, good files. I could see it.
0: I feel like we're at the, 6 month, like give it another 6 months.
1: Yeah.
0: And it'll be worth checking in on again. Definitely.
1: Yeah, definitely. If you listen to this show, you're probably pretty observant. And if you've listened for a little bit, you've probably noticed that this spot right here usually has a sponsor in it. In fact, pretty much for the entire run of the show, Linux Unplugged has been totally sold out. Every now and then we'd, maybe have an opening and we'd rotate somebody in, but we'd get to be really picky. It was actually kind of a great position to be in. Now we maintain that pickiness, but it's not really too many people knocking on the door for this spot. The podcast ad market has collapsed. The CPM is what they call it, which really is clicks per thousand, basically downloads per thousand, has declined for the last 2 years. The rate at which podcasters can charge has declined for the last 2 years. So podcasters are making less money while things like the cost of doing business and cost of living and inflation have gone up. Like what? Maybe 15, 20%? And the podcast billing is down about 8 to 10 to 20%. And there's less ads to go around. That's why I'm a big fan of the Boost. And that's why we've been advocating this for now for almost about 2 years. LinuxUnplugged.com/boost. You can boost from the web. There's no middleman. There's no surge in marketing because, interest rates go down. All of that kind of gets abstracted away. It's the value you get from the show you give back to the show. It's value for value. And when we get sats on this end, as a business, we can choose to sit on those sats. And we can sell them for a pretty tidy little profit if we need to. Because even with Bitcoin on sale right now, as it were, it's still up something like 50% year over year. I mention that because as a business, we can kind of be tactical. We can say, well, okay, we can sell now, we can hodl now, and we can beat inflation. We can beat the fact that ad rates are down. And it comes directly from our audience, so it makes our audience the biggest customer. There's no company we have to go to ask for the funds. There's no sponsor that feels like, maybe we got a little too political this episode, so we're not going to sponsor anymore. None of that really happens. It's just whatever makes the audience happy keeps us going. 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
3: Hey, Rich Lobster!
1: Getting the Baller Boost on sale today.
0: Oh, yeah. First, we've got 42,024 sats.
1: Oh.
0: That's a fun one. Any chance we can get a year-to-date boost total. I'm curious about my current standing for the 2024 boosties.
1: Oh, very special request. Okay, we'll come back to that. Also, he's listening live, so strange to hear the host at 1x speed. You don't think 1.25 is so fast until 1x sounds so slow.
0: Maybe we can slow down a little.
1: Or speed up really good. You'll speed up. All right, so how is old hybrid sarcasm doing in the boost runnings there, Wes?
0: Oh, pretty darn well. Okay, for total amount boosted so far this year, in first place, we have got deleted with 1.6 million. Which, I mean, thank you, gosh.
1: Yeah, thank you. Deleted, you're a rock star.
0: And then sarcasm in second place with 895,000 sats.
1: Ah, not bad.
0: And Vaymax pulling in third with 333,000 sats.
1: Very nice. That's our top three boosters of the year so far. Yeah. Thank you, guys.
0: Come back at the end of the year. We'll have, you know, a proper boosties celebration.
1: The full boost.
0: Also worth calling out maybe that our buddy Gene Bean is currently the top booster in terms of just amount of individual boosts with 66 boosts.
1: Heck yeah, Gene Bean.
2: B-O-O-S-T.
0: Somehow I got in next at 32.
1: That's you testing small boosts. Testing the node.
0: And then Hybrid is number three at 26 boosts so far this year. Wow.
2: Boost!
1: Thank you, Hybrid. There are people we love hearing from, you know. Thank you, everybody who does boost in there, but it is great to hear from y'all. You and I are, you know, often boosting in too just to test the nodes and stuff like that. Apparently, I sent in 25,000 sats testing the node this week.
0: Yeah, you made yourself a baller.
1: I know. I moved nodes. I migrated to a new node, so I was very much just testing as things went along. I wanted to make sure it worked. Adversary 17 comes in with 23,015 sats.
0: You're supposed to
1: cross several boosts.
4: Everything's under control.
1: He writes, this is a very, okay, so he says we probably shouldn't read this on air, because he's like, very nice to us. Yeah, he's very,
0: super,
1: very nice
0: A
1: to
0: series
1: us.
0: Of super sweet boosts to each of us.
1: Yeah, a really very nice, very kind, direct messages to each one of us. He says, but you don't have to read those on the show. I just wanted to send some encouragement to each one of you personally. I wish I could help out more by taking some of the workload and managing the infrastructure you guys have set up, but my own time is very constrained at the moment, so these messages will have to do. Absolutely. You know, that's part of the value for value model is time, talent, or treasure. And most of us are very, very, very, very, very low on free time.
0: Yeah.
1: And maybe we have a little more treasure. And either way you can support, we appreciate that. Thank you, adversaries. It's always great to hear from you.
0: Bobby Pinn comes in with 20,000 cents.
5: Coming in hot with the boost.
0: Plus one to the Gentoo challenge.
1: All right.
0: My network admin swears by Gentoo for everything, and he finally wore me down.
1: Really?
0: I'll be switching from Arch to Gentoo for at least a little while.
1: Really?
0: That's fascinating. You don't hear that. I haven't heard a story like that for a while, but no. In 2024, that's great.
1: That's great. And, you know, Brent not being here, we could probably just speak for him.
0: Yes.
1: And say that it sounds like the Gentoo challenge is probably
0: It has to happen.
1: Kind of on. Yeah, it seems like it's on. So, thank you, Bobby Penn. Appreciate that. Bronze and Ring comes in with a row of ducks, 2,222 sats. Following up on the Blue Bubbles boost, I got a late 2014 Mac Mini with 250 gigs SSD on there from eBay. $99 shipped.
0: Okay.
1: I turned on fast switching in macOS, fast user switching, and it serves multiple users. I configured it in my Pi KVM, and I'm adding it to my USB HDMI switch. That's a brilliant little thing. So I'm assuming by that, Bronson, you mean you've got multiple Blue Bubbles users too, because you
0: smart.
1: Can use with fast user switching, they could all be logged in.
0: Right.
1: Got Blue Bubbles running for them. And then you put it on the Pi KVM. If anything comes up, pull it up on your Pi KVM.
0: Yeah, right.
1: That's
0: or,
1: the way to
0: or
1: do it.
0: Or reboot the box. And
1: you know, because really, these things are not meant to be left on all the time acting as servers. So using something like Pi KVM to stay on top of it would have helped my situation when I was traveling and
0: yes.
1: It just like shut off. It just turned off.
0: Oh, well, it looks like I sent in 3,333 sats for Brent's Gentoo Moosey Bank.
6: Make it so.
1: All right.
0: But BHH32 sent in 5,000 sats.
7: You're supposed!
0: I actually do use Bazite on my Steam Deck.
1: Okay.
0: It's been flawless, and I've had it on there for months. I also used Aurora for about 6 months and really liked it. What I didn't like was how opinionated things like the terminal were, and eventually switched away from it.
1: You know, it's interesting because I think you and I would also use the term opinionated for some of the design choices there, but the developers themselves consider it not opinionated. And, you know, you compare it to something, I don't know what, but there's other distros that are go extremely hard on design and whatnot. So I guess it's just a spectrum of opinion.
0: It's nice to see. I almost view it as like a smorgasbord to go look from. Like, here's a bunch of great modern Linux tools. I probably don't want to enable all of them personally, but like I want to take the ones that make sense for my workflows.
1: I think to the target user for a distribution like that is looking to have a lot of these problems solved. I want to just have XYZ tool, I want XYZ environment, and I just want it to work. And so choosing some of these individual design choices help just eliminate the overwhelming kind of, oh, there's so much to do for the end user. So I think it's appealing to those folks, and I'm glad they got something like that. The immunologist comes in with 5,432 sats.
2: B-O-O-S-T!
1: I use Tumbleweed myself and Aeon for my family.
0: Also with full disk encryption, I think.
1: Kalpa?
0: Kalpa.
1: Thank you. What is Kalpa?
0: I mean, it must be a Linux, right?
1: Yeah, I mean, I'm guessing. Just one that I'm, you know, an old man about. Let's do a little Google.
0: It's an OpenSUSE thing.
1: I knew it. Before I even asked, I'm like, this
0: Kalpa is everything I've ever wanted from desktop Linux, says a Reddit user.
1: Good. Another SUSE project with yet another name that I can't tell if it's just a distribution or what. Great. But he says, if it'd be more stable, I would switch to it since Plasma 6 is must. It's got Flatpaks, CoreOS, and DistroBox are all updated automatically and work together in beautiful immutability.
0: I see. So, OpenSUSE Micro OS Desktop, the GNOME version was renamed to Aeon, and the Plasma Desktop version is what Kalpa is.
1: Okay.
0: So it's the Kinoite for OpenSUSE?
1: All right. Okay. But I'm glad to know about it. I'm a little tired of all the names. It's like you're really asking a lot of energy for me to keep all this straight. It's just a lot.
0: We need like a cheat sheet.
1: Yeah.
0: Jordan Bravo boosts in with 5,555 sats.
4: Put some macaroni and cheese on there, too.
0: On a topic related to full disk encryption, I realized full disk encryption on my NixOS laptop had a major attack vector because Secure Boot wasn't enabled. So thanks to y'all mentioning Lanza Boot, I now have the peace of mind that comes with having Secure Boot enabled.
1: Heck yeah. Okay.
0: Next challenge, getting NixOS to work with the TBM.
1: For secret management or what? What are you thinking there?
0: Tell us what you end up doing there, Bravo.
1: Yeah, I want to know. I think you and I were talking a little bit off air about secrets management, more different approaches on
0: this is true.
1: And, could be interesting to chat more. Please do boost it with more details, Mr. Bravo.
0: Yeah, I know you can do like have the TPM integrate with systemd creds and stuff, which is neat.
1: We got a big old batch of boosts from Gene Bean.
5: Good, good.
1: Coming in with 11,666 sats.
0: Pew, pew, pew. Wow, that's three ducks plus a 5K boost.
1: Chris, I don't know if getting all defensive about Nix and the RPM Mostree stuff applies to Apple's is productive. It would do listeners much more good if you evaluate the system on its own merits and then at some point maybe talk about how it's different. Well, that's exactly what I was doing, Gene Bean. And what my comment there was is that I'm surprised how many people thought they were comparable. That they're not comparable systems, really. It's apples and oranges.
0: Yeah, it may not have worked, but I think our intention there was to try to get that out of the way at the get-go.
1: Yeah.
0: So we could just focus on uBlue as its own thing.
1: Yep.
0: And avoid direct comparisons with Nix constantly throughout the segment.
1: Yeah. Yeah, what I was really commenting on is how shocked I was at how people seemed to think they were more comparable. But he wanted to give us some context on his Gentoo obsession. He says, I was introduced to Linux in 2004 via Gentoo, and at that time you could really tell the speed difference when using it versus like a general purpose distro. It really helped me understand that I was what was going on under the hood. And of course, stage 2 installs were normal at the time.
0: You know, just the other day I saw a Pharonix article talking about Ubuntu maybe exploring with turning on O3 optimizations for their builds. So I think that, you know, you've been waiting for years if you wanted that in Ubuntu. And with Gentoo, like, you could have that whenever you want.
1: Also says, I've been trying out Fedora CoreOS for Kubernetes. I've also been looking at OpenSUSE MicroOS for the same reason. But one thing that jumps out at me about the latter is the use of ButterFS snapshots. You could manage a very large number of bare metal installations across many locations. The OS just gets out of the way.
0: Yeah, I can definitely see the utility there.
1: Yeah, I love the idea that your system and your package manager is aware of the snapshots and it is aware of all of that and it's instrumental in managing that. But it seems like it's also belt and suspenders to have the file system do snapshots as well.
0: The Golden Dragon boosts in with a row of ducks.
1: Hey, and you know what else?
5: The Golden Dragon!
0: Hello again. My wife and I run a small business called Kitterman Creative that focuses on unique swag for whatever your needs are. We do some 3D printing, some sublimation, stickers, etc. Our web store stinks, but you can find us at KittermanCreative.com, or folks can find us on Facebook under that name as well. Or you can reach out via email at KittermanCreative@gmail.com to see what our rates are.
1: Yep, that's Kitterman with a K. And send us your small business and your URL if you're out there. We want to know if our listeners, if you've got a little small business and you think the JB crowd could benefit, a little listener support and listener action. Thank you, Golden Dragon.
0: And we can vouch for those red stickers.
1: That's true. We have some right here in the studio. They are pretty cool. Vamax comes in with 17,345 sats.
7: The traders love the vol.
1: For Chris's VCS, Wes mentioned not booting might be because of CQ boot, and Chris said he had Ubuntu on it previously, and that worked fine. In my mind, that reinforces it as a possible secure boot issue. Microsoft signs the Shim bootloader for some major distros, notably Ubuntu, allowing them to work with secure boot by default. Let me know if I'm on to anything. I think he is.
0: Yeah, that would make sense.
1: Yeah, after the show, I went up there and booted and like read through and I'm like, oh, that does look like a secure boot error message. In addition to their desktop experience contributions, System76 also maintains some other low-level projects. I ended up needing something called Kernel Stub for my Pangolin, which I actually think is a pretty cool little utility. I'm not really sure if it's useful outside the System76 ecosystem, though.
0: Oh, fun. So Kernel Stub is a little Python app to automatically manage your ESP boot partition.
1: Yeah. Oh. Yeah, I could have used that in the past.
0: Yeah. Jorel69 comes in with a row of ducks. Hello, gentlemen. It's nice to be back.
1: Hello, Jorel.
0: I got sucked into the retro gaming rabbit hole for the last year. Trying to get out now.
1: Okay.
0: I wanted to say that I love Plasma, but I have one big gripe.
1: Oh.
0: The way it connects to SMB shares. Most non-Qt apps can't save to it, and you can't open archives or mount images without copying it locally first. So I recently gave up and moved to Cinnamon. But I stayed with Manjaro. Love the show, and a big yes to the Linux desktop.
1: Heyo! You know, you could probably just install files. So the difference, and I agree with you, it's annoying, right, is Plasma's using like KIO, and it's connecting to it. And it does work for other Plasma applications and Qt applications. But what good old files does for GNOME is it just uses GVFS and does essentially a user file mount. And it's stuck under your user directory, and then it's just right there on the file system, and applications like VLC, which is a key one for me, interact with it a lot better.
0: You could probably get the GVFS stuff without any of the GUI layer, too, if you wanted.
1: Oh, yeah. Or there's a couple of different apps out there that let you just mount Samba shares. My solution, though, was just to use all Plasma Qt apps. Solve that right away. But I do agree that's always – and there has been – conversation over the years in the Plasma development team on how to handle that, and so far this is where we're at with it, Jarrell.
0: Maybe we just need could there be a little demon that, you know, talks the KIO protocols or whatever, and you know, exports it as fuse or syncs it up in a way the system can understand.
1: Like a KIO fuse, that's probably a thing, Wes. That sounds like a thing that I've seen actually. But I'll tell you, the KIO protocol does work really well. I've in one Dolphin window opened up a remote server that's here at the studio, say I'm at home. I'll open up the file server here. I don't know, using SFTP. Actually, I was using Samba. And then I'll open up another Dolphin window that's Samba'd into a local file server on my LAN, and I'll just move files between the two windows. And I'm copying over Tailscale, over Samba, from a remote file server to a local LAN Samba server, window to window, and it just works. And I'm really impressed. So you got to give them props for when it does work well, too. But I do kind of miss having it on the file system. I know. That's a weird thing, but I care. Open Source Accountant comes in with 3,000 sats.
8: Well, that's not possible. Nothing can do that.
1: Well, if you can believe it, I'm an accountant. My wife recently convinced me to start providing services for small businesses and independent contractors. Oh, very nice. I have training in working with nonprofits and other businesses that require fund accounting. There's no website at this point, but I can be reached through Telegram or Matrix. Open Source Accountant.
0: Neat.
1: Yeah, he was at the Spokane meetup, too. Good guy.
0: Taco Strange comes in with 12,100 sats.
1: What?
8: Well, that's not possible. Nothing can do that.
1: Scotty doesn't believe it, Wes.
0: Plus one for Gear Lever. My first ever contribution to open source was a feature request for Gear Lover to use App Image Run on NixOS. Oh, hashtag not a programmer.
1: Well, how great is that, Taco Strange? And here we are, you know, a little time later, praising that work. Appreciate you. Thank you for doing that. And thanks for telling us about it. Sam H. comes in with 11,006 sats. This is the way.
5: This is the way.
1: Thanks for the mention of the outdated Kate on NixOS and LUP 571. I was just going back through the show notes, and it reminded me to check. I was still using KDE5's version of Kate and KCalc. I guess I didn't get any warning when I was building my config. But I'm glad that you guys had time to cover Universal Blue. I like a lot of the ideas, like low maintenance, and the curation, and I'm hopeful about the future improvement around Boot C. I do like the, quote, curated desktop, and I'm like being able to customize that further via container images. I find that appealing. I wouldn't want to give up on NixOS's declarative config for most cases, but could try Bazite for my VFIO gaming VM.
0: Oh, that sounds fun. Yeah. And
1: that's for a gaming VM where you got acceleration? Yes. It does seem like it's early days for Bootsy, but there isn't any reason we shouldn't be able to rebase between Fedora-based images and Ubuntu, Arch, or even NixOS images as easily as between Aurora and Bluefin today, or is Bootsy too specific to Fedora?
0: Okay, so it's all early, and I didn't even start looking at this till what, May, when we were checking out the RHEL stuff? Yeah. But from the docs I've seen, in theory, no. But the current implementation, again, the last time I looked at the docs in the last month or two, it needed OS tree on the inside. So there's like specific bits. But yeah. I don't think down the line that that should be a... It's not an inherent limitation.
1: Right.
0: It's more like that's just the implementation as it is right now.
1: Right. It's possible, but not as things currently stand, it sounds like.
0: Yeah.
1: All right. Well, there you go. And then he finishes up with, I'm a little concerned about the reliance on GitHub. If I was going to build my own images, it'd be nice to do it on a local CI server on my tailnet. And it seems like you're on your own figuring out that for now. Yeah, everything he says in those instructions is GitHub-based.
0: Yeah, you would have to translate some of the all the CI actions and stuff for the CI system of your choice, I think.
1: I also get a little nervous about the GitHub reliance, but it just doesn't feel like that's going away anytime soon. I realize it's a slippery slope.
0: I go back and forth. It is super useful. Right?
1: Yeah, yeah.
0: And it is also a dangerous trap.
1: Thank you, Sam H. Appreciate that.
0: Forward Humor comes in with the RoboDux. Brent, don't do it. Oh, this is in response to
1: the Gen 2,
0: to Gen 2 challenge.
1: Yeah.
0: All the warning signs are here.
1: Oh.
0: These co-hosts and the audience members are 100% not encouraging you to do this for your benefit. You know you were destined to build your own distro from scratch. Don't fall for the trap.
7: Don't let this happen to you.
1: So
0: we're going to have to clip some of these for Brent since he's not here.
1: He had me there for a second. The co-hosts and the audience members are 100% not encouraging you to do this for your benefit. That's true.
0: Yeah. Well, not everyone, though. I think Gene Bean, you know.
1: All right, Gene Bean. All right, the rest of us, we just want to watch him suffer. But then he loses me. He loses me. You know you were destined to build your own distro from scratch? Well, that's an even deeper trap.
0: Well, you know Brent doesn't ever want to update. And with a distro you build from scratch, it'd be too painful to update anyway.
1: Great point. You just build a new one eventually. That's a great point. All right, well, thankfully Brent's not here, so he will not hear this discouragement. And we'll make sure he only hears about the encouragement. We got very lucky, Ford Humor. We got very lucky this week. 412 Linux comes in with 3,000 sats.
9: Coming in hot with the boost.
1: I just want to let you fools know that all that talk regarding Garmin got me hooked. I purchased a Venue 3, and it has been great so far. I'll definitely pass along more of my experience as it evolves. Oh, great, 412. FYI, as a CPAP user for almost 20 years, I use Oscar. It's a tool to review all my device data. The community is knowledgeable with open information. It has supported all my devices with no issue. Now I can correlate the SPO2 data from Garmin with my Oscar experience. So much data.
0: You're going to need to hire like an assistant just to, you know,
1: analyze and
0: curate your health data.
1: I've been thinking about doing this, though, because not too long ago, well, I suppose it's been about 6 months now, I got a replacement CPAP unit because current CPAP unit, my previous one that I had, which was great, had been killing people. And so they gave everyone who had the killer CPAP a new one. And I hate this new CPAP. I loved my old CPAP, hate the new CPAP. And I wonder if it supports Oscar. It's a little black unit with a horrible, crappy little removable water tray. I think it's made by Philips. It's crappy plastic. It's cheap. It's awful and it's bad. But if I could get the data off of it and figure out why I'm not sleeping very well for the last 5 months, basically almost the entire time I've had it, that could be useful. So 412, I may just take a look at that and solve my sleep problems. Thank you for the boost.
0: We did I have a couple of live boosts from Magnolia Mayhem, who chimes in just to say that the Manjaro Immutable sounds pretty great. Also, Chris, you were talking like Brent is dead, which thankfully he's not.
1: I mean, until he comes back, how do we know?
0: And then we got a response boost to Hybrid, you know, that hearing us at normal speed, super weird. And then also occasionally I try to reach up when I'm listening live and touch my headphones to skip forward.
1: Whoa, what's he skipping?
0: I don't know.
1: Probably us farting around on a live stream.
0: Yeah, struggling to ingest punishment shots.
1: Thank you, everybody who boosted in. We appreciate that. We do have the 2,000 sat cutoff for just time purposes reading on the show, but we have all the boosts in our show doc, and we read them all. We had 23 boosters across 42 boosts this week, and we stacked 205, 474 sats. Not great, but not too bad at all. Not complaining for that at all. And, you know, some of that might have been just because nodes were down as I was transitioning nodes.
0: Right. Yeah. Of any of the boosts we've read on a week, this is the one where we've missed your boost. It wasn't intentional.
1: Yeah.
0: There's just been more hiccups than normal.
1: Yeah. There was a couple day period during node transition where we could have missed something. We also, though, have totals for streaming sats. We had 62,543 sats streamed to us, 28 unique streamers out there. Thank you, everybody who streams those sats, too. Just turns it on and sends in the value. We really appreciate that. Bitcoin's on sale for a bit, too. So if you've been looking, if you've been thinking, been considering boosting, now's the time. LinuxUnplugged.com/boost. 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Fountain is going from strength to strength, and they have a banger of a release just around the corner. 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How would you like a pick, Wes?
0: I would love a nice, refreshing pick.
1: So this one's called Alpaca, and I and Brentley both kind of independently stumbled across this when we were looking to play around with Meta's LLMs. You know, they've got their Llama,
0: yeah.
1: Llama 3, and Alpaca is essentially a GTK GUI that sits on top of a LLM picker and integrator. So it has a whole list of LLMs that it can go download, and they're very big, and then install them, and then it has a nice little interface to chat with it. You can have different stored conversations in here like you can when you're on ChatGPT's website or Google's Gemini or Perplexity or whatever, where it'll store a record of your chat. You can go in there and export those individual chats, grab its answers. Nice, clean app. And then at the very top, you can select between multiple large language models. So you could throw a question at a bunch of them. And at least on my systems, it's CPU accelerated. I suppose maybe on some it might be GPU accelerated, but not in my testing. But it's surprisingly nice. Like, we've talked about these apps before. There's a couple of these out there, including web-based ones, couple of desktop ones. None of them, you guys, are as clean, lean, and mean as Alpaca.
0: It looks really nice.
1: I'm on a Plasma desktop, and I'm still saying
0: I was going to say, why isn't this written in libcosmic? What are you doing with a GTK4 Adwaita app? But no, I mean, I'm just looking at some of the screenshots here, and I mean, just a nice, clean design, but also it seems like it has support for a lot of the structure in the conversations, right? Like, it's showing you copyable with syntax highlighted code snippets. That's great.
1: Also support for importing or appending YouTube transcripts to the prompt, text from a website, and PDF file support.
0: Oh, fine. I'll give it an install.
1: Yeah. It's one flat pack away, and then it will pull down the LLM you choose separately.
0: Do you know? So I noticed it has its built-in Llama, but can you connect it to an external if you already had an Llama?
1: Yes.
0: Ah.
1: Yes, you can, which is really nice. It's in the settings, very simple. You can have it running on a more powerful system, and then this will
0: connect. Might be a way to get acceleration, too. If
1: Neat. Mm-hmm. Yeah. By default, it won't really have any LLM built in. It's just the UI and the stuff around it, but then it pulls it down, and it's like the first job you do is pull one down. A little GTK app to chat with local AI models on your own rig, privately, confidentially. Links to that in the show notes at linuxunplugged.com/574. And Wes, just about wraps us up. I guess by the time people hear this, they might be getting their hands on Cosmic. So very, very interested in your take on Cosmic and where you think it might be going in the future. And again, we're also looking for the craziest thing that you've ever run in a container yourself or you've seen run in a container. And try to get in by episode 575 if you can, because it should be on theme for that episode. And then also, I'm still taking the temperature on a Toronto meetup. Would you haul your butt all the way to Toronto for a little meetup, say...
0: Toronto?
1: A Toronto meetup, I don't know, the 30th of August or something like that, maybe the 29th. Probably the 29th. But it'd be like the end of the last week of August. I'd love to know. You can boost that in, or you can go to linuxunplugged.com/contact.
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1: 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Thanks so much for being here. See you next Sunday!

0: I don't think it's putting too fine of a point on it. You know, that Cosmic could end up being like the third big desktop environment. And do you think we have room for a third desktop environment? It's been Plasma and GNOME, and then all of the others for so long now. Wouldn't it be wild if it turns out there was room for a third big desktop environment?
1: Yeah. Although, wouldn't that, to make it big, does that mean, does that require a capitulation? Right? Does that require some current big deployer of a different system to switch? Or can it be considered a big desktop if it's only deployed by System 76?
0: It's a good question. You know, if I'm picturing like that DHH type user,
1: yeah,
0: there could be tens of thousands or more that are still yet to come to Linux. There could be a lot of new user growth that Cosmic just sucks up. You know? So people don't have to leave GNOME or Plasma in like droves.
1: Right. And I guess as long as, I mean, if the spins, et cetera, flavors get attention, if you get like a, you know, is there a Ubuntu flavor that's, you know, kind of stock Ubuntu, but with Cosmic?
0: Cosmic. Yeah, I bet there will be, right?
1: And if those, maybe that would.
0: Mm-hmm.
2: What would be the time scale you see to become a great desktop?
0: I mean, if you did another 2 years, right, you'd. So what about another 2 years from now? It's essentially 4 years of development. I bet you that's it. I mean, if the rate and pace that they're fixing and adding and improving, if they can keep it up, another 2 years. So by 2026 or so, it could be kind of baked. And by then, you know, a lot of early adopters have already started using it. Because all you really need to see is the trend going in the right direction. And if it's fairly easy to update Cosmic once it's out,
1: right,
0: without breaking people's setup, which it seems like it will be the way it's built, the way the config structure works.
1: Right. That especially probably is easier to back up or migrate or call problems out or whatever.
0: So, like, if we just see over the next year a trickle of steady improvements that hit Cosmic, that's all you really need before people will start switching over. It doesn't have to be done yet, especially Linux users. Crazy Linux users.
1: We like to front run, all right?
0: This is The Launch, episode 37 for October 14th. No, really? 2025. What the heck?

0: Streaming from the beautiful Pacific Northwest and the mighty American West Coast, we greet you all a good morning, a good evening, or whenever your timeline may fall, time-appropriate greetings, indeed to one and all. This is The Launch, and my name is Chris.
1: And I'm Angela.
0: Hello, Anches.
1: Hello.
0: We got a lot to do today, so here's a few things everyone should know. We'd love it if you call us. You can do it live or after the fact and leave a voicemail. That phone number, it's 774-462-5667. That's 774-462-5667. You also can join the show live on a Tuesday, 11:30 a.m. Pacific, 2:30 p.m. Eastern, 7:30 p.m. UTC. Over at jblive.tv or in your favorite podcasting 2.0 app. And it comes out on a Wednesday morning. And links to what we talk about will be at weeklylaunch.rocks. All the good resources over there. Now, Andrews,
1: yes.
0: I know you had Amazon Prime on the mind. And it's interesting you brought it up because it's been on my mind, too.
1: Oh.
0: I was chatting with a rather intelligent individual, and they have decided they are canceling their Amazon Prime membership. So it's been on my mind recently. What's the value I get in Amazon Prime? So you said this morning you wanted to talk about it.
1: Yeah. Well, who's the intelligent person?
0: Well, I don't want to reveal.
1: Oh.
0: But you know them.
1: Oh. Is it you?
0: No. That's hilarious. It's a very smart and handsome person who makes very good decisions. I don't know if you heard, but old Bezos' company is recently doing a big payout.
2: Amazon paying out a historic settlement. The company agreeing to pay $2.5 billion.
1: To
2: settle with the Federal Trade Commission over allegations that it tricked customers into signing up for Prime. And it made it hard for them to cancel. Now, Amazon did issue a statement saying their executives have always followed the law.
0: Oh, of course.
2: And a settlement allows for the company to move forward.
0: Yes, yes,
2: Don't
0: of course.
2: Chairman of the
0: of
2: Federal.
0: Course. So I'm just curious, what's on your mind when it comes to the old Amazon Prime?
1: Yeah, so I saw, like, I don't know, a month and a half ago, something about how Amazon Prime is going to be changing some things, specifically around shipping. So I was like, oh, okay. So then I noticed I placed an order last night, and I placed an order like a week ago. And the only option that I had was to pay like $6 for mediocre delivery.
0: That's $6?
1: Yeah, or $12 for the next day or 2 days.
0: Are they shipping it from like the Ukraine?
1: Well, yeah. So I was like, oh, well, this is like I did expect that. And I don't really mind paying more in some instances. And there's a free option, right? So I hit the minimum or whatever.
0: Oh,
1: so
0: okay.
1: There was a free, but it was going to be like 4 days. Like, and I'm missing that 2 day shipping.
0: That's more like Amazon slow, not Prime.
1: Yeah. Right. So, so when I placed an order last night and it's not going to be here till Sunday, I was like, what the heck is going on? So did you stop paying for Prime? So here's what happened. They changed it. Whoever the primary Prime register person is, whatever that address is, if it's not going to that address, you got to pay.
0: Yeah.
1: And that's what happened to me.
0: Oh, yeah. Right. So, they took away like the family Prime sharing stuff.
1: Yeah. I had. And the thing is I have not been gaming the system. Like, we were married.
0: Yeah.
1: That's when it got set up.
0: Yeah.
1: You know, like a long time ago.
0: Hadia had this set up with her friend when they used to be roommates and they just still had it going.
1: So, yeah. Right. OK. Because that's the other thing is now you can sign up for, I think it's called Amazon Household or Amazon Family.
0: Oh.
1: And it includes
0: a new name.
1: One adult and up to four children. Right. And so I thought, who's your other adult? Like, shouldn't it be Hadia? Like, shouldn't Hadia be on your Amazon Prime
0: probably,
1: now?
0: Yeah.
1: but it's me.
0: Oh, yeah.
1: And you use, I think, the studio as your primary shipping.
0: Yeah.
1: And that's not my house. So I can't. Yeah.
0: Wow.
1: And
0: the thing, they're cracking down because they want you to create your own.
1: And I'm going to have to, right? Unless you want to ship stuff to my house.
0: Not really. No,
1: oh, okay.
0: No. So, I don't even like shipping it to the studio. So
1: I'm not exactly. Yeah, right. I'm not riding on your coattail
0: but I just
1: had to set it and forget it. Like, who even? So, yeah, it dawned on me when I Googled this morning what the change was, why they did it. And it makes sense.
0: I don't know. I suppose. I mean, it feels like it's a perk now that Prime used to be nothing. And now it's like $130 a year or something like that. The cost of Prime is going up.
1: Oh, is it really?
0: I think. I haven't looked recently.
1: Oh, yeah.
0: So
1: I have
0: feels
1: no
0: like,
1: idea because I've never paid for it.
0: It feels like for the cost of it, yeah, $139 per year or $15 a month.
1: Oh, okay. Because I saw for $13.99, like they have a special promo
0: now
1: or whatever because they are messing with a lot of people. I thought that was for the year.
0: It just feels like at $140, that kind of stuff, they should let you put five people on your shipping.
1: Right?
0: Yeah, I know. Right? It's me assigning maybe, arbitrary value, but
1: maybe
0: it just,
1: add Dia to yours, or do like the Amazon family or household.
0: Yeah, she and I are gonna have to talk about it now because they're changing it. Yep.
1: Right.
0: Yep.
1: Ugh.
0: I just like, so boost in audience and tell us if you're a Prime user, if you're canceling Prime, if you don't use Amazon, who do you use instead?
1: Right. Well, and we saw Netflix do this recently too.
0: Yep.
1: You know, for sharing passwords and such.
0: Yep. Yep.
1: So, yeah, what do you do?
0: What do you do? When I was traveling to Texas and back, it's interesting. If I wanted to order something to Amarillo, I could get it like the next day.
1: Uh-huh.
0: But if I wanted to get it delivered to Aurora, you know, which is an area in Denver, it was 3 days for the same thing. And it was a battery charger. It's not even an odd item. And it's just crazy how you can have such a radically different experience. So I'm sure there's some people out there that have horrible Amazon experiences.
1: Right. Well, and I've never been able to get the Amazon Prime Video working ever. Like, I've
0: really?
1: Never been able to watch Amazon content. Yeah. I don't know why, but well, probably because I wasn't actually a Prime. I don't know.
0: Maybe, but you'd think that would still work.
1: I know. But also, secondarily, if we had had a show last week, there's a different update that I would like to provide.
0: Okay.
1: So my car, which has been a subject since the beginning, my Subaru Ascent.
0: Ascenting?
1: It was losing air in the back driver's side tire.
0: Yeah.
1: Right? And so it lost 3 pounds, and I thought, okay, I'll refill it and see. And after like a week, it lost those 3 pounds again. So
0: jeez,
1: I was
0: my
1: like,
0: front passenger tire is losing that in a day right now since the trip.
1: Jeez.
0: Yeah.
1: Wow. Well, so these are new tires. I just got them back in April. Remember, in preparation for that California trip.
0: Maybe are they under warranty?
1: They better be.
0: Yeah.
1: But so here's what I did. I made an appointment with Subaru. I had hit 30,000 miles finally, so I scheduled a 30,000 mile maintenance, which I only found out like once I brought the car there that it was going to be $900, right? Which is ridiculous. Lots of check this, check that, or whatever.
0: Mm-hmm.
1: But it included a tire rotation. So when I made the appointment, when I got there. And when I talked to my normal person, I told all three of them, the back rear tire is losing air, right? They rotate the tires before they check it. They're not going to know what, you know, or maybe, I don't know. I don't know what rotating tires means. To me, logically, it would be the front tires go to the back in the reverse, and then they also switch sides, right? Even wear. That makes sense. So when they called me and said, hey, your car's ready for pickup, I was like, great. So what was the problem with the tire? Right. So I'm trying to figure out, did I run over something? You know, should I just pay for a new tire?
0: Stem leaking
1: or did
0: something?
1: You fix it? Yeah. Well, so I did have a stem leak in one of the tires, but it's because they installed it improperly and messed it up. But anyway, so there was no notes about checking the air. And she's like, oh, hang on a second. I'm like, oh, no. Did they not check? Because they've rotated the tires.
0: And now you don't know where it is.
1: Yeah. I mean, unless there's a standard procedure,
0: right?
1: Like I just said,
0: right.
1: So it should be front passenger side.
0: Right, yeah, right.
1: That would be logic. Okay, so I don't know which tire they checked, but there's no problem. I got this car back a week ago. When I was picking up the car after they supposedly checked it and didn't find anything wrong and put equal air in all the tires, she went to the person I work with went to walk me to my car. And she's like, oh, hold on a second. And she left and then came back with a valve stem cover cap, right? For my back driver's side tire.
0: Okay.
1: I left it at the Chevron that I filled it with.
0: Yeah.
1: So how coincidental is it that the same tire that was losing air that I didn't have a cap on is still the back driver's side?
0: It didn't rotate.
1: So I told her, I'm going to be really pissed if this continues to lose air. It means you guys did not rotate my tires. Maybe you tried to find the leak or not, but maybe you checked a different tire because
0: we would know because there's no notes.
1: Right?
0: Yeah.
1: So I'm down 5 pounds now or 5 PSI. And they are, I have to bring it back sometime this week, which is such a pain in the butt. I don't want to do it. And she's like, well, it's okay. I'll just get you a free tire rotation. Free, lady? I paid for it.
0: Yeah, really?
1: I paid for it.
0: Yeah.
1: So anyway, this is my ongoing battle. So if you have any information on what a tire rotation is supposed to be like.
0: Yeah, what is a proper tire rotation?
1: Yeah, I'm like, I think I just have to not. I really want to take my car to the dealership that I bought it from. Like, that just makes sense to me. I took the Acura to the Acura dealership.
0: Yeah. But it might not be a good dealership.
1: Subaru just has not been good.
0: I've
1: this
0: been,
1: one.
0: I've always been really bad about tire rotation because there's always these secondary problems I've had when I take it to a tire shop. Like they rotate them, but they don't actually tighten them down properly. And then I discover like a day later that my wheels aren't properly tightened. I've had that happen to me. I've had them leave equipment like on the tires or in the engine bay, even though they shouldn't have been in the engine bay to rotate tires. Just happened to me again recently. Remember it happened to us years ago?
1: Well, it happened to me with my Dodge Spirit.
0: Yeah, I know. I've had that happen to me several more. Just recently happened to me.
1: Yeah.
0: It's crazy.
1: That is crazy.
0: And like, you're rotating my tires. Why are you under my hood?
1: Yeah.
0: What are you doing?
1: Right.
0: So it's like, so

0: how long will the bubble last? It's kind of how people are talking now. And there's something that has also changed that hasn't gotten a lot of attention, is these deals with these big AI data center deals and whatnot are now being announced in gigawatts instead of in numbers like $10 billion. They're being announced in the amount of electricity they're going to use.
1: Huh.
0: And just at the end of last week, OpenAI and Broadcom struck a multi-billion dollar deal to co-develop and deploy 10 gigawatts of custom Broadcom AI chips that are going to be competitors to NVIDIA. This is actually a huge story. I'll explain why. I'll play a little bit of the coverage and then we'll get into it.
2: Shares of Broadcom higher, top of the market today after announcing a new deal with OpenAI to deploy 10 gigawatts of custom AI chips over the next 4 years as OpenAI looks to lock in the chip supply and infrastructure to stay ahead. Our Mackenzie Sagalas has more on that in today's Tech Check. And Mac, maybe you can summarize everything we've been seeing lately because OpenAI has announced a number of deals like this.
3: Yes, they have. So for 18 months now, Sam Altman and Broadcom CEO Hock Tan have quietly been working on custom AI chips to compete with the GPUs made by NVIDIA and AMD. 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A person close to the deal tells me that unlike its deals with NVIDIA and AMD, no equity is involved. Plus, the chips are expected to be roughly 30% cheaper than current GPU options, with OpenAI controlling everything from transistor design to full rack deployment.
0: All right, did you catch the weird thing in there that she mentioned?
1: I don't know. All I can think of is great Scott.
0: Yeah, really, really. No equity involved. So I want to talk about this. There's several things to talk about here. Is the amount of power usage we're going to look at, how they're quantifying these deals in gigawatts now, and how these deals are getting structured. So let's start with the gigawatts thing. That's maybe the least interesting, so I'll just knock it off. Companies like OpenAI have started announcing these massive infrastructure deals. Broadcom isn't the only one. OpenAI also announced a giant deal with AMD last week that's 6 gigawatts, and they also announced an NVIDIA deal that's 10 gigawatts 2 weeks ago. And Oracle also has a deal that's been announced with OpenAI, but the gigawatts aren't clear. And then also, OpenAI announced several smaller deals, like 1 gigawatt and 10 gigawatt deals with different data center companies. So why are they announcing them in gigawatts, like the NVIDIA one and the AMD one and the Broadcom one? Well, as you know, gigawatts are a measure of power consumption rather than, obviously, money. And the idea here is that now the most scarce thing in building out the AI infrastructure, the biggest bottleneck, is power. Not the funding or the manufacturing of the chips or anything like that, but the power capability to get there. Electricity limits the growth as far as they're concerned. They say these AI data centers could consume 4.4% of U.S. power.
1: Oh, my gosh.
0: Rising 3% yearly by 2030, needing 80-plus gigawatts of new capacity in total if all these deals were to go through.
1: Holy moly.
0: And there's really not that. There's nowhere near that kind of spare power in the grid. So when they announce these deals in gigawatts, what they're doing is they're signaling to the broader market that, hey, we're going to need all this infrastructure build out.
1: Mm-hmm.
0: We're going to need all this infrastructure. Look at all this massive investment in infrastructure that you're going to have to build. Now, why are they focusing on infrastructure that you're going to have to build? Because it is a counter narrative to all this bubble talk. Are we in a bubble? Is it all about to burst? Are we not? There's analysts that see it either way.
1: Mm-hmm.
0: Here's an example of someone that says, yeah, not only are we going to see a burst, but it's going to hurt the consumers. It's going to hurt average folks.
4: You know, again, the thing that we're concerned about, we haven't even talked about this yet. It's actually, I think, one of the more sort of value adds piece in our op-ed, because the bubble conversation is pretty much ongoing. The thing we're concerned about is not so much that these companies, especially NVIDIA, can't defend their investments. It's the extent to which regular mom and pop investors are getting into this bubble in a way that's, should it pop, if it pops, we could have a really large negative wealth effect. We're talking hundreds of billions of dollars. This is the idea that, you gain a dollar in stock market wealth, you spend an extra 3 cents. You know, that's the wealth effect.
1: Right.
4: So what really took down the economy in the dot-com bubble was in part a wealth effect, which was actually quite small. Any contraction in GDP there was minimal. This is a lot bigger. So we're worried about the extent of investment relative to where we were back then.
0: And so you got one class of investors saying it's going to pop, it's going to go away, it's all just ephemeral. You have another class of investors saying this is just getting started. And the reason OpenAI and others are announcing things in gigawatts is because it implies to the broader market, look at all this infrastructure that's going to be built out. So even if some of

0: these ideas don't work out, just think of all the power that's being built out. That's real infrastructure that if you invest in will stick around.
1: I still think that the AI cycle, I think we're still early. I think it's still got legs. And in all of these new deals that we've been seeing announced, they actually, I think, have the effect of extending it even longer. Most of these don't even start to ship until the end of next year. So if you're worried about, air pockets or digestion or anything like that, it's clearly not this year. It doesn't seem like it's next year. And if these big projects don't even start to ship until the end of next year, it's probably not 2027 either. I think we've got some runway on this on this still. So we still like those high quality AI names.
0: So how do you even, make sense of it? It's hard to tell. I mean, there is good things, like we do need to invest more in power.
2: Mm-hmm.
0: And it would be great to see these rich tech companies use some of their profits to build out power infrastructure. Even if they use predominantly a lot of it for their own data centers, if that play doesn't work out, that power inevitably will probably go back to the grid. So there's something to that there. But if you look in, there seems to be like kind of some red flags that, to me, don't indicate that we're all going to see a big crash, but indicate it's something to be aware of. And this was actually summarized by Matt Levine in his newsletter. The OpenAI $100 billion investment assumes the scaling laws hold, that the market caps assumes that they break for everyone else. In other words, they assume that the scaling of technology holds, but that nobody else also gets the same market cap. I'll read the piece. It's actually really good. It kind of summarizes it. So Matt writes, what if you want, like you're Sam Altman, and you want $1 trillion? That's hard. You can go to, say, someone at Broadcom, and you can put your arm around their shoulder and gesture sweepingly into the distance and whisper, omniscient robots, omnipresent, always on robots. And he might say, yes, here's all the money I have. But that's not going to get you $1 trillion. To raise $1 trillion, you need more than a compelling science fiction vision of the future. You need more than a world-changing product. You need a compelling science fiction vision of a world-changing financial engineering system. The financial tool is you go to Broadcom and you put your arm around their shoulder and you gesture sweepingly into the distance and whisper, look at these omnipresent robots. And then they whisper, yes. And you say, we're going to need a few $100 billion of chips and equipment from you. And then Broadcom says, of course. And you say, good. And then Broadcom says, do you have hundreds of billions of dollars? And then you whisper, omnipresent robots. Then they get enlightened. And then you announce the deal, and Broadcom stock adds $150 billion of market cap. And then you say, see? And they're like, yes. And you're like, omnipresent robots. And they're like, I know, right? And that's the financing tool. In some loose postmodern sense, OpenAI has borrowed hundreds of billions of dollars from Broadcom. You can buy hundreds of billions of dollars of equipment to build the robots to sell for the money to pay for the equipment because you've gotten everyone to believe. In other words, the money comes from the announcement raising their stock price, which generates cash for Broadcom, so then Broadcom could turn around and invest some of that into the deal. And OpenAI never spends a penny. Now, that seems like if the stock prices don't stay high, it's not going to work forever. But it's a really weird system where they can announce a 10-gigawatt deal that's worth hundreds of billions of dollars, but there's actually been no exchange of money. It's this really weird system where they're using essentially the stock profits that they get after announcing the deal. That, to me, is a little bit of a red flag. But there is some – they have a counter argument. You get data centers. You get power generation. These things will be useful even if the AI revolution dies out. But also they argue that unlike the dot-com bubble where there was things like pets.com that were unsustainable, they argue that there are – users for this. In fact, there is as much demand as we can possibly deliver. As much as we can give them in capacity, users are eating it up. And I think there is some truth to that. Like, I don't really see myself using less of these tools. I don't use them a ton, but I probably use them, a steady amount throughout the day to do little things here and there. And I don't really see myself walking that back. I don't know. Have you gotten into it anymore at work?
2: No, I've been wanting to. No, actually, I was going to try to utilize it pretty heavily for the Linux Fest Northwest stuff, but I haven't yet. I did get Gemini recently.
0: Oh, yeah.
2: Yeah, but I haven't started a conversation yet.
0: You could also use it to generate images. That's fun.
2: Gemini?
0: Yeah.
2: Ah.
0: It's fun.
2: Nice.
0: Or like remove people from an image or a thing.
2: Mm-hmm.
0: I had a great picture of Lady Jupes, but there was an outhouse in the photo. So I just put it in there and said, can you remove the outhouse? And
2: wow.
0: Yeah, it was great. Huh. Yeah, I look at this and I think something probably, so these are all like pie in the sky, Sam Altman dreams. And some of this probably is just a little, you know, crazy because the total commitments right now for OpenAI are something like 26 gigawatts, which would be more than I think New York City uses during peak power use. In fact, if the math is right, it's 2 times more than New York City would use during summer at the hottest with everybody's AC cranking. And when you say things like that, when you say it uses more than all of Singapore in power, or it uses all of New York City, or it uses 2 times the power of New York City, that's the total amount of power that has been committed to OpenAI in the future. I think it freaks people out.
2: Yeah.
0: And I think people are worried about boiling the ocean, and they're worried about climate change, and they're worried about the impact of the environment. And I think I wouldn't take them at their word. I don't think you're going to see 26 gigawatts. Maybe we get to 10. Wouldn't it be incredible if we got to 15? But there's no way we get to the future without generating a lot more power. Even just the next 10 years, if say we wanted everybody to have an EV in their house, you're going to need more power. And if you want to get people off of natural gas for heat, you're going to need more electricity. And if you want them to have 2 of their cars to be EVs, you're going to need a lot more power. If every household in America is going to have 2 EVs, you're going to need a lot more power generation.
2: Mm-hmm.
0: And if we're going to have a lot of AI, we're going to need a lot more power generation. If we're going to do Bitcoin mining, we're going to need a lot more power generation. If we're going to have warp speed and transporters, and if we're going to have replicators and holodecks, we're going to need a lot more power generation.
2: Wow. Okay. Whoa.
0: We're going to get there.
2: I was stuck on the Bitcoin and how the Bitcoin farms were like a huge thing. And how does this compare today with the AI, proposed?
0: So the Bitcoin, this is actually a really interesting dynamic because the Bitcoin miners have a decade head start on the AI data centers. And the Bitcoin miners have spent that decade figuring out how to get the cheapest power, which is often renewable power, and how to get stranded power and how to get these deals with the power providers, the utility companies, where they can buy and sell back power when the grid needs it. So some of these large Bitcoin mining companies have opened up AI data center wings because they're like, hey, we know how to do this.
2: Yeah.
0: And they've become AI and mining companies.
2: Yeah.
0: Partners. Some of them have been bought out. Some of them are competing. It is an interesting dynamic. The miners in Bitcoin have a kind of a head start, but it is the power proposed by AI makes it look like child's play in power usage. And it used to seem like such a huge deal, but it's nowhere near 26 gigawatts or even 10 gigawatts.
2: AI is like, hold my beer.
0: Yeah, really.
2: Bitcoin.
0: But that's the thing, is every decade or so, we're probably going to see a tech that comes along and it's just like that.
2: Of course.
0: So we got to get to fusion, I guess. but the thing is, we were talking about in the members pre-show, one of our waste sites here in Washington has been going through battles to do cleanups. Like, nobody wants these massive power plants in their backyard, but you don't get to 26 gigawatts without building a few nukes.
2: Mm-hmm. Right.
0: They're going to have to go somewhere. And, you know, there is a lot of open territory. Having just driven through Wyoming and Montana and western Texas, there is hundreds of miles of nothing. Nothing at all. Not even cows.
2: But the world is overpopulated.
0: Yeah, it's crazy. I mean, so there are spots where you basically go from tank to tank. You fill up your tank.
2: Oh, yeah.
0: And you barely make it. Till the next tank.
2: Yeah.
0: There's plenty of room out there. Put a big solar grid out there. I don't know. I ain't your keeper. But I'm saying get out there and build something. I just look at this and I think people are going to panic when they see these numbers. We're never going to get all the way there. It's probably going to be somewhere in the middle. It will strain some systems, but that will also incentivize local laws and local businesses and large businesses to improve things. So it's going to be a process. It's going to be a painful process because we spent the last 30 years underinvesting in this.
2: Mm-hmm. Mm-hmm.
0: When we outsourced manufacturing, we dramatically reduced the need to invest in our infrastructure like this because manufacturing is one of the largest users of power until these things came along. And so nations that have been doing a lot of manufacturing have very robustly invested in power generation, like China. We have not, and now we're going to pay the due. But we got a lot of rich tech companies. Maybe they can help pay the bill a little bit. You know? So we get your chatbot. You got to have your chatbot. What do you say? It's been a minute. Do you feel like, should we do a song?
2: Yeah.
0: You feel like doing a music track?
2: I mean, that's typically.
0: I mean, these are very special. They're value for value tracks. So if you boost them, the artist and the team get the sats.
3: Now's the time. It's the song of the week. Remember, you can boost the track. They sure like that.
0: Yeah, and this one, it goes to kind of a team of people. This is Mookie, which I think maybe we've played on the show before. I think I've played on This Week in Bitcoin, too. Great artist. And this is the track Low Life by Mookie that is presented by Hash Power Music and Cannabis Records.

0: And now, on with the show.
1: Well, I'm just going to make a quick call to my launch. I haven't checked in since yesterday. 774-462-5667. That's it. All right. 774-462-5667. Call now.
2: Yeah. Call now. We did get some voicemails while we were on hiatus. Four voicemails. And our first one comes from Brenda.
3: Hi. Is this the lunch? The cable access show? Yeah. Hi, my name is Brenda. Listen, I missed the show last week, but my neighbor, Carol, she was saying you guys were talking about, was it Wife Mayo? Yeah, I think that's what she called it. Said she heard it over on that brunch show you guys do. Anyway, I really need that recipe. Could you maybe give it out again or send it? Okay. Thanks.
2: You're welcome, okay. Brenda.
4: Wife Mayo. Yeah. The mayo that Hadiya makes?
2: Yeah,
4: that's funny.
2: I mean, it's good mayo. In fact, this may be the best tip ever given on this show. I'm gonna give you the recipe for Wife Mayo. I think you should save this. It's the best mayo. It will break you. You will not be able to go to the store and buy Best Foods and put Best Foods mayo on your sandwich anymore. I'm warning you right now.
4: Yeah. Dylan is already in that.
2: Yeah.
4: Yeah.
2: Yeah. I mean, it's good mayo. So I'm going to give you the recipe. It's simple. It's easy. I had the wife record it for us.
5: All right. Here's how you make wife mayo. You take a wide mouth mason jar. A pint is fine. You put one large egg in the bottom. If you do smaller than one large egg, you have to decrease the amount of oil. So stick with one large egg. 1 cup of oil, neutral oil. We use olive oil. Then you put in a teaspoon of mustard. You can do prepared mustard, like, you know, yellow mustard, or you can do mustard powder. They're both good. A little bit of salt, a little bit of pepper, a splash. So it's probably a teaspoon, maybe slightly more of lemon juice, and then any other seasonings you want in there. Garlic powder is great. Really anything you want. You can make it smoky, put a little bit of smoked paprika in there. Minced garlic's great in there too, depending upon how you want to use your mayo. Then you put your immersion blender, your stick blender, all the way to the bottom and start zhuzhing it. And the first 10 seconds you stay on the bottom because you're getting that egg all mixed up because that's sinking to the bottom. And then you slowly raise it to the top. And this should take about 30 seconds total, 10 seconds at the bottom, 20 seconds coming up, and voila, you have mayo.
2: Boom.
4: Okay, all right. So here, first of all, the white and the yolk. Because she just said put your egg in the bottom. And it's raw.
2: Yeah.
4: Raw. So we can eat raw eggs and not worry about salmonella. How long is this good for?
2: Yeah, it does not last as long as like the Best Foods. I think we usually use it for a week.
4: Mm, okay.
2: But it also, because it
4: can you tell when it's gone bad?
2: Yeah, it kind of starts, the fluids kind of start to separate.
4: Oh, okay.
2: The oil.
4: Separation, of course.
2: Yeah.
4: Mm-hmm.
2: And, you know, it doesn't taste as amazing. Like,
4: I mean,
2: it's an incredible taste.
4: Mayo is disgusting, so.
2: I tell you. Something about this, it adds, like, on a sandwich, it's just killer.
4: There you go. I stick with cream cheese.
2: Ooh, all right. Magnolia Mayhem calls in.
6: Hi, it's Magnolia, and I was just listening to this week's episode of The Launch, and the power went out at my house, and so I figured, well, laptop's dead now, so what's your favorite thing to do when the power goes out, huh? I think that would be a good thing to call in.
2: My favorite thing is kerosene lamps.
4: Oh,
2: I don't do it, but I would love kerosene lamps. I just love frickin' kerosene lamps in the dark.
4: Hmm.
2: What's a go-to move when the power goes out for you?
4: Well, so it depends on what season it is. Right?
2: Oh yeah.
4: If it's, you know, cold like right now, it is camping out in front of one of the two gas fireplaces. The kids sleep in my room where there is a gas fireplace.
2: Yep, get near the heat.
4: How funny is it that, I don't know, what, like a decade ago, I found out that I can actually take a hot shower when there's no power? Like, that's so stupid. I have a gas water heater.
2: Well, not
4: heater,
2: everybody.
4: So...
2: Some people have electric. Yeah.
4: Yeah. Yep. Yeah. But I had no idea. So, you know, one time when the power was out for like 4 or 5 days, didn't shower. Didn't know.
2: Dad's house is, as far as the kid's concerned, is lame in many ways. But one of them is that there is no power outage.
4: Right.
2: We have battery bank. We have solar. We have a generator. So... in fact, there have been times when the power has gone out, quote unquote, we didn't know.
4: Oh, sure.
2: We just didn't, because
4: yeah, of course,
2: it just switches over to battery. So there's not a lot of fun to be had there. But we do have a gotta stretch the batteries mode that we go into.
4: Right.
2: And that's a lot more like...
4: lame.
2: Well, it's just, you know, candles and propane heat, you know, like the furnace, instead of using like the electric heaters or the electric fireplace, because our fireplace is electric.
4: Yeah. You know, candles would be so cool, but I'm allergic to candles. Mm. Like, I just can't. That would be cool, though.
2: Call in and tell us what you do when the power goes out, because there is something fun about it still.
4: Yeah. It's mostly draining the iPads.
2: Yeah.
4: Right? Like, the kids and I stayed just at the top of the stairs sitting on the carpet last time, just playing, you know, on our non-Wi-Fi required apps.
2: I don't think it was last year, but like the year before, power went out a lot that year here at the studio.
4: Mm.
2: And it's almost like worth getting a Jackery or a little one of those little batteries that you can charge devices off like for a week.
4: Right. Yeah, before storms, I always charge a bunch of things just in case.
2: That's really when it happens here in the Pacific Northwest is fall.
4: Yeah, and in fact, I need to light the pilot lights of these fireplaces.
2: Yep, it's that time again.
4: Mm-hmm.
2: And it's going to get very windy and cold just this week. It comes very, very fast here in the Pacific Northwest. And we have had some whoppers.
4: Mm-hmm.
2: In the 90s, we had a storm that took power out for some places for how long? It was like...
4: I think you, my house was like 6 or 7 days.
2: Okay.
4: Yeah, no, it was... But, for us, it was like four or five. Christmas time.
2: Yeah, yep. So we've had some whoppers. Call in or send us a boost and tell us what you do for fun during a power outage. Mark called in.
7: Hello, my podcasting friends from Le Great Northwest. This is Mark from Northern Michigan checking in. It's been a couple weeks. Want to call one about what's my theme? I would have to say my theme is hoodies, all things hoodies.
4: Nice.
7: I am the hoodie guy. I want to be buried in a hoodie. I have too many of them. Ask my wife. Anyhow, other thing I wanted to shout about is I finally got an Albi Hub set up.
2: Yeah.
7: Kind of sort. I got it set up, and oh my word, was that like crazy. But I got it set up, and somehow I think I got some kind of sub wallet thingy set up somewhere with about 20,000 sats. But then I had to move on to other things because there's light. And
4: one
7: now
4: step
7: I
4: at
7: got
4: a time.
7: Back into my Albi Hub, and I can't find those. And I still haven't figured out how to connect to the launch or Jupiter Broadcasting. That's next. Any tips there would be greatly appreciated. Have a great Texas Linux Fest.
2: Thank you, Mark. Later. Also, congratulations on getting Albi Hub going.
4: He lost his wallet.
2: Yeah, so the sub wallet, this is tricky. So when you set up the sub wallet, like I created one for Angela, it shows you the credentials once. As the owner of the Albi Hub, you can no longer get access to it. That's how it's built. It's intentional that way. So that way, like, I can't go steal Angela's sats. So you no longer get access. However, I'm pretty sure Albi support could probably help you with that. There's probably ways, because they're all in wallet files, inevitably. But you don't need to use the sub-wallet functionality just for an Albi Hub. It has a primary wallet, which you could use, and it's probably a little simpler. The sub-wallet feature is awesome, though. Really, really great. But unless it's for somebody else, if it's just you, you don't really need to take it.
4: Mm.
2: And I would chat with support. They'll probably get those sats out of there for you.
4: So you have a sub-wallet set up for all the co-hosts?
2: For you and like a couple others. And mm-hmm. Yeah. And that way, so in Lightning, this is just super quick, but you have to provide liquidity for the incoming sats and outgoing sats, because you're opening up these channels between other nodes and you commit some sats so that way they can move across the channel. And that even just explaining it is confusing. So expecting other people like yourself to have to manage that is a non-starter. So I manage it at the top hub level, and then all the subwallets can take advantage of my channels.
4: Nice.
2: So yeah, it's great. It really is great. Mark called back with something else.
7: Hey guys, this is Mark from Northern Michigan calling a second time. I just got off the phone, but I forgot something. My wife and I just scheduled our first ever cruise for next year.
4: Ooh.
7: We've never been on a cruise and we're in our 50s. But anyhow, we are doing the Alaskan cruise starting in Skagway, or I think it's that, somewhere up near Anchorage, and departing in Vancouver. Since you guys are up there from Le Great Northwest, is there anything you would recommend extending our trip in Vancouver when we disembark the ship to spend some extra time? Looking for advice. Later.
2: I've always wanted to do the Alaska cruise.
4: Okay,
2: thing.
4: Yeah. So is it departing from Vancouver, Washington, or Vancouver, Canada?
2: No, Canada, I'm sure.
4: Yeah, I think so, too.
2: Mm-hmm. Yeah.
4: Oh, I can't really think of anything in Canada that would be worth
2: it. I mean, you could show up. Yeah. Nice.
4: But downtown Seattle still has some good attractions.
2: You could pop down. It isn't that crazy.
4: It's really not.
2: I do know that Stanley Park is a big thing, but you want to be there in the morning, I've been told, because it gets very busy. There's also the Granville Island Public Market, which is kind of like our public market. Very cool. Mm-hmm. There's also an aqua bus that can get you around to some of that kind of stuff. There's lots of good spots for lunch.
4: Oh, Ipanema's.
2: Yeah. I will link in the show notes things to do in Vancouver on a cruise stop. I know.
4: In downtown Seattle is Ipanema's. Yeah. Sorry.
2: I mean, that would be great. If you wanted to show up a day or two early. Thing is, which you really got to tell us with these kinds of questions, Mark, is when. It makes all the difference in the Pacific Northwest.
4: It sure does.
2: Yeah. So you said next year. So I'm going to kind of assume summer, which could be a great time to pop down. Or check out the Aquabus in Vancouver. It can take you to some great spots for lunch. And the guide that I will link for you in the show notes.
4: Mm-hmm.
2: Thank you for the call. It's good. And I hope you really enjoy the cruise.
4: Yeah.
2: You, after setting up your own Albee Hub, I'd say you definitely earned it. All right. Thank you, everybody who called in. And please do call in and leave us a voicemail.
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2: And we got some boosts to support the show, and our first boost comes from Mr. Turd Ferguson.
9: Turd Ferguson!
2: And Turd's coming in with a big duck, a 22,000 sat boost.
10: Affleck!
2: And Turd writes, good show. I enjoyed the Bigfoot talk. Felt very Pacific Northwest. Any plans for more? What are classic, give us some Pacific Northwest classic topics, because, you know, we are born in the area, so to us it's just normal. You got the Hanford site. You got Bigfoot. There's been some crazy UFO stuff. There's some military bases, including an important submarine base. Winston, tell me what you'd like to hear. I think I want to go to the Bigfoot Museum. So I may do one more Bigfoot episode.
4: Mm-hmm.
2: If I go to the museum, I just might.
4: Definitely.
2: It was fun. Bigfoot is an interesting one. Outdoor Geek comes in with 5,000 sats. I think, from a gift perspective, and to backtrack to a theme, I mainly receive Micro Center gift cards. So my theme is DIY computers and electronics.
4: Oh, okay.
2: That's good.
4: Micro Center.
2: My grandpa has very much created a culture of just give him cash or gift cards to like Amazon or a computer retailer.
4: Mm-hmm.
2: And if you give grandpa something other than that, you know, what are you doing? Like, you're rolling the dice. Don't do that. You could try, but it better be really good.
4: No, you're Grandpa Fisher?
2: Yeah.
4: Yeah. So every year you would give him some piece of equipment that you weren't using anymore.
2: Yeah, yeah.
4: And I can still just, oh, what is this?
2: Yeah.
4: Now, how does this work? And then you're schooling him on it.
2: Yeah, that works. If you have a nice piece of hardware, he'll take it. Yeah.
4: Mm-hmm.
2: And he'll keep it running forever. Thank you for the boost, Outdoor. Abby's here with a row of ducks, 2,222 sats. My theme was lime green for a long time, having acquired a bit more taste.
4: Lemon lime.
2: Okay, lemon lime.
4: Do you see the lemon before the green?
2: I thought maybe it was a lime. Okay, lemon lime. Ooh, that is rough. But after acquiring more taste and a wife, that no longer works too well for decorating or clothing.
4: Yeah. Oh, that's interesting. Well, so is it color or taste? Okay, a bit more
2: taste. I think it was
4: because he said a bit more taste. Because I'm thinking Mountain Dew. And
2: I quit
4: Mountain Dew like 8 years ago.
2: No, it's talking clothing too, although I bet Mountain Dew sneaks in there because it's green. Oh, that's just wild.
4: It's the same color that they use at the hair cutting places sterilize the.
2: Also,
4: I have my Mountain Dew right next to it. I'm like, oh, okay.
2: Also, the same color almost of the Teenage Mutant Ninja Turtles mutagen.
4: Yes.
2: That turns the turtles into mutants. So watch out for that.
4: I mean, I was partway there.
11: Where is Aaron right now?
2: Aaron boosts in with 3,333 sats.
11: Aaron.
2: Oh, and it has created another AI song gem for us. Should we give it a little premiere here on the air?
4: Okay.
2: This one's called Penguin Power.
11: Oh,

0: I could see this like on like a movie, like a penguin movie, you know, like you see a bunch of penguins.
1: Absolutely.
0: Montage.
1: Send that to Disney.
0: Yeah. Thank you, Aaron. Appreciate that. Thank you, everybody who boosted in. We had you sat streamers stream collectively 32,555 sats, just streaming while you listen. Thank you very much. When you combine that with our boosters, it's a humble but appreciated 48,180 sats. If you'd like to boost in, you can do that with Fountain FM or perhaps Albie Hub or one of the other ways. We really appreciate everybody who does support the show with a boost.
2: Boy, they are doing a lot with mayo these days.
0: You never know. You might get a great mayo tip if you keep us on the air. It's the only way. Thank you, everybody. Or, of course, a big shout out to our Jupiter Party members. You also make the show possible. We do it for you.

0: Okay. So I have not clicked on it. Uh-huh. I do not see it. I mean, I started seeing something on your screen, but I'm not looking at it. Uh-huh. I see it's in Las Vegas.
1: Yeah.
0: Which is where my mom and sister are.
1: Right.
0: So,
1: right.
0: Will I actually be interested in this?
1: I mean, if you're cool, yes. So
0: okay. It's
1: great. It's a little expensive, but you got to think long term with the housing market, what it is. You know, in 10 years, it's going to be cheap. It's currently listed for $8.5 million.
0: Mm.
1: And it is a very inconspicuous Las Vegas home.
0: Chump change.
1: At first glance, you'd think perhaps it's even a little humble, but what lies beneath will make you feel like you've traveled back to 1970. Concealed 26 feet below the ground is a 14,620 square foot absolute bunker estate built by a businessman and his architect during the Cold War, designed for sufficient self-living in luxury. Five bedrooms, six bathrooms, also has a dance floor, a theater, a putting green, an indoor pool, a bar, a sauna, and a programmable faux sky that recreates the feeling of being above ground.
0: Oh, my goodness.
1: This is the coolest bunker. And what's crazy about it...
0: This is so cool.
1: ...is it starts up top. I mean, it's just a regular house at top. So it's, like you look at it and you think, oh, this is, it just looks like, you know, the standard Vegas style, that outside stucco, whatever.
0: Stucco,
1: this.
0: Yeah, stucco, yeah.
1: And then it does have a bedroom up there and a kitchen, and it looks like a
0: standard... quaint.
1: Yep, and a regular old bathroom. But then they have a fallout shelter door, and you open it up, and it leads...
0: It looks like Lost.
1: Yeah.
0: Like, it looks like a Lost
1: It's
0: thing.
1: A metal stairway,
0: yeah.
1: Hallway, down to this quirky, wild, retro, luxury bunker with a bar and neon lights for the open sign and felt seats that you can sit on, and then a ginormous, like, chef's kitchen.
0: This is crazy.
1: This is the coolest bunker I have ever seen in my life, and this is... I was meant to live here.
0: It is really... Oh, they have a floor plan, too.
1: Yeah.
0: They have a 3D tour and everything.
1: Yeah.
0: So Remy and I are reading the Silo series. I've already read all of it. But yeah, we're about halfway through the first book. And this would be so cool to be underground with the sky.
1: I know.
0: A fake sky.
1: And there's something I love about the fake house up top. Well, it's a real house. But there's something about, like, the property just... It's in a neighborhood. You wouldn't know this bunker is underground at all. You would just think it's this house with a decent sized yard. And then under what lies beneath is this. It almost looks like a Vegas shopping center in the way they've done
0: it
1: the lighting
0: does.
1: And
0: it
1: the fake
0: does.
1: Ceiling.
0: And no dirt.
1: Yeah, very clean. Faux
0: no,
1: I
0: meant like
1: trees.
0: A backyard. Like it's it's like a painted grass.
1: Yeah, it's fake.
0: Like it's there's
1: it's
0: no real grass.
1: Fake trees, fake grass, but they've created these areas. And then they've styled it with nice furniture from the time. It has fireplaces. It has giant vents. It has a poker area. It has a pool table where you can play pool. It's got a giant dining area. And that dining area opens up to a faux outside room. There's also windows in the kitchen that open up to that faux outside area. It's like one of the nicest kitchens I've ever seen. It's crazy. I cannot believe how nice this is. And they have a great tour.
0: So how
1: we'll
0: low would they
1: notes.
0: Go? Because
1: I know, right?
0: Holy moly.
1: Well, you got a jet bathtub. I mean, because you could live up top or you could rent it out. And then when the apocalypse comes, you just go downstairs and you've got an... And you don't even feel like you're inside because there's light coming in the windows. They've got a whole faux outside house. So when you're in the backyard, there's like a back to the house inside.
0: Wow. I love it.
1: This is so wild. I mean, oh my gosh. If I were a Zuck... Or, you know, an Elon, I'd be picking things like this up.
0: Yeah.
1: Hand-painted landscape murals, sculpted trees, and a retro 1970s design details a creative, immense, and immersive time capsule setting unlike any other. $8.5 million. It's a bit steep, but it's in Vegas, right? So you're close to family, right?
0: Yep.
1: I mean, maybe what you do is you rent out the top to family. And they help pay for it.
0: And where does Jupes park?
1: Oh, there's probably space.
0: Yeah.
1: You know, there's definitely enough space in the bunker. So there you go. I'm putting that out there. If somebody wants to buy that and send that into the show, go ahead and do that. All right. That's about it. Links to that and other things we talked about at weeklylaunch.rocks. We'll be back next Tuesday into our regular groove. So we'd love it if you showed up. You can also subscribe to the show in your favorite podcast app. It's a little hard to find because the name's generic, The Launch. Try putting an exclamation mark in there. I don't know. Or go to the weeklylaunch.rocks and get the RSS feed. All right? Jeez. All right, Andrew, say goodbye.
0: Say goodbye.
1: Thank everybody for tuning in. And we'll see you next week from the beautiful Pacific Northwest and the mighty American West Coast. Thank you for listening, and see you right back here next week.

I think is interesting about this is that nobody has said this is a great crazy idea to go make sure the gold is actually there. And, you know, just think about that. I mean, I think the gold is probably there. I think the gold is almost certainly there, but nobody thinks it's a crazy idea to go check because we don't know. That's how bad the corruption has gotten in Washington.

0: Welcome into This Week in Bitcoin, episode 48. My name is Chris, chrislas.com, jupiterbroadcasting.com. Welcome to the shakedown. Remember these days in the future when they tell us that Bitcoiners just got lucky. It was so easy. HODLing isn't always all that easy, and this week we're learning why. These are the moments these hard assets transfer from weak hands to serious HODLers. And this market will always either try to scare you out or wear you out. And I think we start this week with the macro picture that's screwing up our Bitcoin game. Volatility is being created by the Trump administration. We kind of knew this was going to happen, kind of been expecting this. These are aggressive new economic policies that are being tried. Well, maybe not new, but they're being tried, which is new. And Bitcoin plunged to a three-month low following President Trump's announcement of 25% tariffs on Canada and Mexico, effective March 4th. And then earlier today, as I record, during his first cabinet meeting, there was a Q&A, and he also said we should expect tariffs on the EU very soon. So when we bring all of it together, it now means we're set to see 25% tariffs on Canada, 25% tariffs on Mexico, 25% tariffs on the EU, 10% tariffs on China, and there's been a potential threatened 100% tariffs on the BRICS nations. So, you know, that is rocking things. One thing that's definitely shifted is the market's expectation for future inflation was at 2.7%. Now they're thinking 4.3% and easily could see it double from there. That's what they're predicting now. And the country is stuck between a rock and a hard place, right? We've lived beyond our means for a long time. My entire lifetime, this country has borrowed so we'd have a better standard of living, so we could spend money on things that we didn't necessarily have the revenue for. And in doing this and going for the cheapest items, we collapsed our domestic production. We borrowed heavily. And now here we are. We're in this hard place with no great options. And so when the market saw the new Republican spending plan coming out and it authorized $4 trillion of increase in the debt limit, it sent a real message that there is two very big concerning things on the horizon. And the biggest of them is stagflation. This is Representative Thomas Massie. He's a Republican, and he's blasting the other Republicans for not actually putting forward a serious, real budget.
1: Yeah. Can you just talk to us? Are you still no? Is there anything?
2: They convinced me in there. I'm a no.
1: Is there anything?
2: Look, what? Let me. Their own numbers. If the Republican plan passes under the rosiest assumptions, which aren't even true, we're going to add $328 billion to the deficit this year. We're going to add $295 billion to the deficit the year after that. And $242 billion to the deficit after that, under the rosiest assumptions. Why would I vote for that?
3: So were you solidly a no?
2: Yeah, they convinced me. I was a lean no until this meeting. No,
3: and then
2: no.
3: This no confirmed.
2: This is a no.
3: Why? What? Why?
2: They're talking points. Look. These are not something I made up. This is the leadership's talking points. It adds $328 billion to the deficit. It adds $295 billion to the deficit the year after that. It's the only way they get to this magic thing.
0: And these numbers, by the way, are best case numbers. When does the federal government spending always go, ever? Has it ever gone best case?
2: Where it's not going to kill our country is 5 years from now, they imagine that 2.5% growth accumulates and that even right here, they say they're going to cap discretionary spending. You think we're going to cap discretionary spending and then spend at the rate of inflation after that? That has never happened. So their assumptions are wrong. But even if you take their assumptions at face value, they told us in there they're going to increase the deficit in 2025 by $328 billion. And I've been here long enough. I've been here 12 years. So I've seen a 10-year plan or two come all the way to 10 years. Under Boehner, we had these 10-year plans. Under Ryan, we had these 10-year plans. Anything past the third year never happens.
0: There you go. Anything past the third year, it never happens. And he's right. So government spending is going to be going up. It looks like for the short term, revenue will be coming down and Doge cuts are looming over the market. Now, don't take me the wrong way here on the Doge cuts, but we have to talk about the reality is there is a cost to it. The statistics show, and I don't know if these are true, but this is a study that's out there. It's by Apollo Investments. You can look it up. They note for every one federal employee, there are actually maybe three jobs. Because according to the statistics, there are two contractors for every one federal employee. And so you end up potentially with a much larger number when you lay off federal employees. And that drives up the unemployment number. You know, if we lay off, say, 300,000 federal employees, probably not even going to make a blip on the unemployment charts unless things are already sliding pretty bad. But you double that, that starts to make a difference. If the unemployment number gets affected, that's going to have consequences for rates, equities, the credit market, which has so far been fairly good. And today, Trump ordered the federal agencies to prepare for major staff cuts with a deadline of March 13th. They see this as existential, and they might be right. I'd be curious to know if you agree. Here is Elon from earlier today describing the scale of the crisis.
4: We spent a lot on the Defense Department, but we're spending like over $1 trillion on interest. If this continues, the country will become de facto bankrupt. It's not an optional thing. It is an essential thing. That's the reason I'm here. I'm taking a lot of flack. I'm getting a lot of death threats, by the way. And I like to stack them up, you know. But if we don't do this, America will go bankrupt. That's why it has to be done. I'm confident at this point, knock on wood, you know, knock on my wooden head, it's got a lot of wood up there, that we can actually find $1 trillion in savings. That would be roughly 15% of the $7 trillion budget.
0: He said this before, but he's saying it again. He believes they can find $1 trillion in spending.
4: And obviously, it can only be done with the support of everyone in this room. And I'd like to thank everyone for your support. Thank you very much. This can only be done with your support.
0: They say it's possible to cut $1 trillion. It's existential to prevent the country from going bankrupt. And I think he could be right. I think the situation is much worse than is commonly believed. And because we have waited this long to address it, it's going to be extremely painful to fix it. You could make the argument the only way to fix it, though, is to rip the Band-Aid off and go hard and fast. Just break things. Just let things just be broken for a year. I don't know what it would take. And then let a new regime take over. One that is theoretically a lighter federal government, more people in the workforce, because hopefully most of those federal employees would get jobs, lower regulations, increase in external revenue. These types of things would all kind of come together and be a new regime. Maybe. You know, we just don't know at this point, but we've never really tried this in modern history. So it's safe to assume some of this is going to work and probably some of this won't work so well. And the reality is that just uncertainty is going to be the word everybody's kicking around for a while.
5: I think uncertainty, and it might be bigger than the word of the day. It might be the word of the week, maybe the word of the month. So what I've seen in the last week is uncertainty is really amping up. It's concerning clients. I think it's suppressing risk appetite. And we see it at the individual stock level. We see it at the market level. But when things like Mexico and Canada tariffs, maybe they're on, maybe they're off, it makes people like me who analyze stocks, it makes our jobs very difficult. I'll give you a quick example. I would like to research Ford for the portfolio, but I can't research Ford unless I know what steel tariffs are actually going to be and what Mexico tariffs might actually be. It makes the job nearly impossible. So that uncertainty leaks in kind of from the bottom and works its way up into valuations, into risk appetite, into people's sentiment and comfort with paying what was a 22 times multiple for the market.
0: Auto tariffs are just a tricky thing in general, just to take a slight deviation here, if you think about it. Say auto tariffs go in on European cars. You want to buy yourself a European vehicle. You know, I drive a Volkswagen. You start tariffing those. So you bring the price up by 25%. maybe 20%. Maybe they eat 5%. So it brings up the price by 20%. You go to finance that. Well, you now have to finance an additional 20% on top of the value of the car. It's already tricky right now to get financing for a $40,000, $50,000 car for some. But now it's going to have a 20% increase in price. Well, are you even willing to buy that car if you suspect that maybe the tariffs are a negotiation strategy and that maybe in 6 months to a year those tariffs go away? You'd be inclined just to wait. But my God, what happens if you did buy that car and then the tariffs roll off and you go to try to sell that car? Well, guess what? It just dropped in value. The tariffs were artificially bringing the price up. And you could now just imagine that scenario across other goods. So there's going to be tricky dynamics here with this. Some of these might not last forever. Another big shift happened in the last week or so that I don't think people really want to even talk about right now because it's just too scary for them. But I think us Bitcoiners knew this was going to happen. Not saying the show's over yet, but the hype around AI is definitely beginning to slow. And it's coming from within the ship, which I did not expect. Satya Nadella and Microsoft have kind of begun downplaying AI a bit and the investments in it. Satya has been getting more excited about quantum computing. I'll link to an article in the show notes where he kind of downplays so far the results of AI and comments on how they haven't really improved the workforce productivity like we thought they would. That's fine. Those are words. The actions I find to be interesting as well, and it is simply quite clear, Microsoft is culling some of their data center plans.
6: So what's going on with Microsoft's data center spending?
7: Yeah, well, just to step back a bit, Microsoft has been one of the big technology companies that is investing the most in AI and AI data centers in particular. They've talked about spending $80 billion this year on data center capacity. So this note from TD Cowen really raised a lot of questions. They said that there's evidence, they did some channel checks, they said that there's evidence that Microsoft has been canceling leases at data centers, totaling a couple hundred megawatts of data. They also said that they're stopping something called SOQs, the Statement of Qualifications, which is sort of the step before leases. In other words, they're pulling back pretty dramatically from some of their data center commitments in the U.S., and they're reallocating some of the spending that they were planning on doing internationally into the U.S. And overall, the analysts...
0: So it's a bit of onshoring, and it's a bit of reducing investment. I just wonder if the AI hype cycle isn't just slowing down a bit, which means money isn't rushing into the S&P as much. You're going to see the Magnificent Seven not really get as the infusion of cash that they have been. I don't know. We'll see. I could be way off on this, but it's weird to see Microsoft, Satya Nadella, CEO, come out and kind of downplay AI. And then it's interesting to see them kind of roll back some of their data center investments. And today, the whole market just was on the edge waiting for NVIDIA's results, which were fine. You know, they're fine. But I think it shows us it really shows us that AI hype bubble has been pulling a lot of the liquidity in the market. And if it does start to slow, that money's going to be looking for somewhere else to go. It's not like all the money printing that happened didn't create deep pockets. The money's still there. It's just they're not so sure this is the best bet yet. Maybe they'll look at Bitcoin. Somebody's got to. I think retail is just a little dipped out right now. You know, the stats seem to show it. I don't think retail's buying right now, even though the price is great. The situation has just sort of been, I think, we expected, most Bitcoiners expected Bitcoin to be ripping by this time. You know, it was going to be the year of a million Bitcoin. I think some Bitcoiners thought it was going to be 200K Bitcoin. You'll notice I never said any of that on the show, but I think there was an expectation out there. So people went all in earlier, in my opinion. I could be wrong, but that's the sense that I have. There's just, you know, there's this sort of euphoria that happened, which is generally a sign that something wrong is going to happen. When everyone expects the Bitcoin price or the market to go in one direction, that's generally when you should be a little skeptical. I want to play this clip from former Blackstone president Tony James. He's an interesting character. He also has a tie into Costco. So he's got his pulse on kind of a more affluent consumer base. I thought his comments were worth listening to a bit.
8: From the state of the stock market to major companies rolling back DEI policies, there's so much going on. And our next guest says concerns loom for business leaders because many fear losing access, influence, and potentially attracting retribution. I want to talk about all of these things to discuss everything that's going on in our economy, what it means to be a CEO today. Former Blackstone president and COO Tony James. Also, we should mention the chairman of retailer Costco, and we can get a pulse on what's going on with the state of the consumer as well. Good morning to you.
9: Morning, Andrew.
8: Okay, so I'm just curious, your sort of sense of confidence in today's economy relative to what we're seeing in the stock market, what's your sort of gut on what's happening here?
9: I think the economy's weakening. It didn't have a lot of momentum, but it was okay, but it's definitely starting to turn down, I think. The consumer, there's several warning signs. Confidence was down, obviously. The base of consumers that are driving spending has narrowed to affluent. Defaults, delinquencies are rising. Meme stocks are down. There's a lot of things to say the consumer is starting to buckle a little bit. At the same time, I think the uncertainty coming out of Washington is causing businesses to slow down. What's my supply chain going to cost? I don't know. Can I export? Are there going to be reciprocal duties? I don't know. Should I build another plant? Let's wait and see.
8: Okay, so but just help me with this, because there feels like there's a disconnect. We've had so many business leaders come on our air, I would say over the last 2 or 3 months, and say, oh my goodness, we're going to become unshackled by regulations that are just going to disappear. We are excited about, you know, taxes, all sorts of things, right? I mean, you've heard that over and over again. So explain that with the perspective that you're offering right now.
9: Well, there's certainly been an ebullience about my Republican friends who are business leaders. I agree. And one of the greatest eras of American history is going to unleash the deals business and so on and so forth. I don't see it happening. I mean, on the ground. I actually think we are slowing. And for all the reasons I mentioned, I think business leaders are very reluctant to stick their head up right now and start complaining.
10: Hey, Tony, just what we've heard over the last week from a lot of the retailers that have been reporting their earnings is that they're cautious about this next year that's coming up. But the results they saw in December and even in January have been stronger than they had anticipated. The consumers have been doing better. What do you see, maybe through Costco, maybe through other places, that makes you think that the consumers actually are already starting to turn down?
9: I don't think I see it at Costco, honestly, but I'd say they generally target a more affluent consumer. The average Costco consumer has about 2 times the national median average of wages. And those results are holding up. Are they exceeding expectations, like you said, Becky? No. But
10: well,
9: they're holding
10: up. Home Depot and Lowe's in the last 2 days have both said that they've exceeded their own expectations on some of these things. And January was pretty strong for Walmart.
9: Yeah, January was, but Walmart also blew a caution whistle on the future.
10: Yeah,
9: I'd say Costco's hanging in there, but that's not where we see the slowdown. It's in confidence. Ironically, something like as simple as egg prices seem to have a lot of correlation with the economy and consumer attitudes, and obviously you know where those are going.
11: Well, we know why they're there. It's a total one-off. But do you think that we were overregulated?
12: I think the egg prices comment is a weird one. I know people are, I mean, I've noticed the price of eggs too. In fact, at our grocery store, they've limited eggs and sometimes. But thankfully, we've had a line on local chicken eggs. But I think most people know that that's a transitory issue. I thought that was sort of almost a partisan remark, which was a bit of a flag. And I think old Joe noticed it too.
9: And obviously, you know where those are going.
11: Well, we know why they're there. It's a total one-off. But do you think that we were overregulated, the economy and business, during the Biden administration? You think only Republican business people are optimistic about a more friendly regulatory environment for business? You don't think there's anything to that?
9: No, I totally agree with you. I think all business executives felt we were overregulated, honestly. And I think there's both Republicans and Democrats, there's a lot of good things that they like about the directions that President Trump is going.
11: Okay.
9: However, there's also a lot of uncertainty.
11: Tariffs.
9: And a lot of variability. Yeah. And it's very hard if you're a business to plan right now. We own a fertilizer company that sells a lot into Canada. We were going to build a new plant. Now we're holding off. We don't. If there's duties on Canada and the reciprocal duties coming back, right, we don't know what that does to us. Similarly, a lot of our companies

0: Fine. If you look at it through the lens that we've just constructed, it's kind of remarkable Bitcoin's holding up as well as it is, isn't it? I mean, my God, think about it. Bitcoin is not only going through a historic economic regime change in the United States and, of course, the reaction that creates around the world, but it's also been feeling intense liquidity pressure from the wider crypto market. And I have to make this clear. You do not hate shitcoins enough. It is bad out there.
1: Cryptocurrency exchange Bybit disclosing on Friday that it was hacked in what could be the largest crypto heist ever. Join us right now to discuss the crypto market and what's just happened. Anthony Pompliano is the founder and CEO of Professional Capital Management and author of How to Live an Extraordinary Life this week.
0: Yeah, it's Pomp. Pomp's back. So I was going to break down the Bybit hack, but because it is so Ethereum specific, I'm just going to give you the high level. Boost in if you would like a full breakdown. I'd be happy to do it. I just wasn't sure if a Bitcoin audience would be interested. But Bybit accidentally signed essentially a transaction that executed a smart contract that then proceeded to steal $1.4 billion worth of Ethereum. And it's believed that the Lazarus Group is behind this hack, I guess you could call it. It wasn't Bybit that was hacked, but it was a front-end provider of theirs that was hacked. And it was a replacement of a front-end web app that hid the execution of the smart contract. They then proceeded to take the stolen ETH funds and launder them by creating meme coins and then ultimately buying Solana and Bitcoin with the profits from their meme coins. So that's the high level of Bybit, and that's why CNBC has invited Pomp onto the show.
1: Anthony is hosting New York Bitcoin Investor Week,
0: which is happening right now as I record. So they're there at the Investor Week watching this crash, by the way. Well, a crash, right? It's not really a crash. You know what I mean.
1: Which we'll get to as well. Good morning. So how much should we worry about the safety or security, if you will, of crypto after this situation?
2: Well, look, anytime that you have a hack, people obviously get worried about this. But the way that I describe it, the Treasury and the Fed has never been hacked. The further you get away from the creation of the money point, then you get less secure. Banks have been hacked, armored cars have been hacked, or people have had money stolen from their wallet. Same thing in crypto. The blockchain itself, the Bitcoin blockchain has never been hacked. But if you go and you take that and you put it in an exchange or you put it in some sort of custody solution, those can get hacked. And so I think it's important to pay attention to. The most impressive part to me, though, was this was a $1.4, $1.5 billion hack. Customers obviously were worried. They ran to the exchange. They withdrew $4 billion. No problem. And so obviously the exchange had the money.
1: Right.
2: Usually what we've seen is when these things happen, the exchange gets caught, you know, not having the money or there's some sort of issue. But I think that really the system kind of worked how it was supposed to. And now they're going to work to try to recover that $1.4 billion that was taken from them.
0: Oh, and they have. They've been using market makers to crash the price of all crypto assets. They hire market makers to buy and sell assets from their platforms for them. And you can see it on chain. It should be illegal. It should be because they're basically liquidating their own customers. So you have all the shitcoins digesting the end of the meme coin boom right now. I mean, it'll take a while to fully fizzle out. You're always going to have some things going on, but the hype has come crashing down. When you have the combination of the Melania coin, the Libra, the Lazarus Group using the meme coins to launder, well, Bitcoin just experienced the biggest amount of selling pressure on spot exchanges since the China mining ban in May of 2021. And yet, let me see, checking my notes, Bitcoin's at $84,000 right now. So, you know, we're 22.5% down from the all-time high, as I record. So prices we haven't seen since November. But the reality is a 20% or even a 30-ish percent drawdown isn't unusual. In fact, it's very common. It almost always happens. So if we're around, you know, a 22-ish percent drawdown, well, Bitcoin's 200-day moving average price is $81,000. So we're still above, by just a little bit, the 200-day moving day average price. So that's the price when it's consistently. So think of it this way. As like a quick cheat, I was like, oh man, is Bitcoin really tanking or is this just, you know, a correction? If the price is consistently above the 200-day moving average, then you can consider Bitcoin in an uptrend. And if the price is consistently below the 200-day moving average price, then you can consider Bitcoin in a downtrend. It's the simplest little hack. It doesn't require a bunch of like math or charts or trends.

0: You just go look up the 200-day moving average price, and you look at the current price. If it's above the 200-day moving average, then we're in an upswing. If it's below, then we're in a downswing. It's really that simple. And right now, we are still technically hovering right above the 200-day moving average price, which is probably going to be a pretty good resistance point for, you know, we could go down below it, but then we'll pop back up, that kind of thing. I can't say for sure, but that's what I would at least be watching for if I wanted something to watch for. You probably saw that Coinbase covered that the U.S. Marshals Service, who manages billions of seized assets, can't say how much crypto it holds. It doesn't seem to know. They have maybe a shot at coming up with a rough estimate of their Bitcoin holdings, but that's even a long shot. This is what the source told CoinDesk. Quote, as far as I'm aware, the USMS, which is the U.S. Marshals Service, is currently managing this with individual keystrokes in an Excel spreadsheet. This is according to Chip Borman, who's a contractor. He said, quote, they're one bad day away from a $1 billion mistake. And of course, this is supposed to be, if there was to be a Bitcoin reserve, these coins were supposed to be moved into that reserve. Well, today, Polymarket shows now a 10% betting market chance of a Bitcoin reserve getting created in the first 100 days. Only a 10% chance. I think people are kind of refactoring. Some people feel rugged, sort of what I would expect to see happen. But the idea that the U.S. Marshals Service was keeping track of their Bitcoin keys in a spreadsheet, I hope that's FUD, because that's so pathetic. Okay, I have a question for you. Is the digital gold meme selling Bitcoin short? At first, that's kind of fine rolling with the, oh yeah, it's like digital gold analogy. You know, it helps the no-coiners wrap their heads around Bitcoin. There's a lot of things that gold and Bitcoin do share in common. A lot of times they also have similar price action. Gold goes on a run and then Bitcoin goes on a run. So I think it does help no-coiners to a degree. But here's my question. Aren't we kind of dramatically underselling Bitcoin with this analogy? And isn't that defeating the purpose? Because gold isn't a global instant settlement network. Bitcoin is a settlement network. Bitcoin is infinitely more divisible. Bitcoin is easy to self-custody compared to gold, especially if you want to self-custody millions or billions of dollars compared to gold. Bitcoin is outside the control of world banks and governments. Bitcoin is verifiably scarce. You can verify the entire stock right now yourself from any computer. And of course, Bitcoin is digital, which is the key to its true future potential. And yet, I think it's very common. We're seeing this so common, I would say, that even the federal chair, Jerome Powell, does this, yeah, Bitcoin's basically like gold analogy thing.
1: Or in the Federal Reserve itself, in terms of the system, what do you think of that idea?
2: I don't think that's how people think about it. I mean, it's so, you know, people use Bitcoin as a speculative asset, right? It's like gold. It's just like gold, only it's virtual. It's digital. People are not using it as a form of payment or as a store of value. It's highly volatile. It's not a competitor for the dollar. It's really a competitor for gold. You know, that's really how I think of it.
0: We've heard him say this before, too. I've played other clips of him saying that it's really a gold competitor. You know, it's one of those volatile things. So here's my question to you. Is it time to drop the digital gold comparison? Or does it still serve a purpose? I want to hear your take. Boost in, and we'll discuss it.

I want to start with a bit of housekeeping. I will not have an episode next week. I'm going to be traveling. I'll be at Scale and Planet Nix, and we'll be on the ground recording and doing interviews. However, I'll be keeping an eye on things, so if something breaks, I might cut into the feed. But plan on no episode next week. I know. I'm trying to give you a warning now. Now's a great time to buy the dip, though. We have a new URL for River. 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It's really awesome. Now, if you want to spend some of your sats, you can instantly convert them into a gift card over the Lightning Network using The Bitcoin Company. 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If you want to get access to liquidity without selling your Bitcoin, Salt Lending. You can get access to your Bitcoin without having to sell it, and they have, I can attest, a system to make it easy to track your overall loan-to-value ratio so you can make sure you don't lose your Bitcoin. And they'll also let you cover the gap with stablecoins. It's not bad. So there you go. Support the show by doing what you do. Thank you, everybody.

0: I really appreciate the boost this week. I am struggling with some health problems, and it's been a hard week. And I'll tell you, what was a seriously motivating thing was seeing This Week in Bitcoin once again get to number one on the Fountain charts, thanks to your boost. You guys are bringing in new listeners with that, and I really appreciate it. And, you know, maybe this isn't one of my bangers, but I'm here because of you. And it meant a lot this week. So sometimes it's not just the monetary thing. It's just the value, the recognition of the value, too. So thank you, everybody. And we start this week with OB, who is our baller booster, with 50,000 sats. Hey, OB came in from Fountain, says, it sounds like Rogan is a Bitcoin guy. He was quoting me when I played a clip last week. He says, Rogan is well aware of Bitcoin and the monetary problem when, Andrew Antonopoulos came on in 2016. Well, though he really hasn't spoken about it since, probably for a reason. I think he knows, and he's worried about his influence, good or bad. His endorsement could incentivize speculation or accelerate adoption. Slower Bitcoin adoption is better for the world, but not likely, IMO. Gradually, then suddenly, isn't just a meme, it's historically relevant. Careful, 1 million Bitcoin is painful for so many, probably even Bitcoiners. You know, I agree. We're moving real fast these days, OB. We're moving real fast. And people still don't know the difference between meme coins and Bitcoin, between crypto and Bitcoin. People don't understand what makes something a good asset. They don't understand what makes something good money yet. They don't all need to, but I sure would love to see at least a few more. You know, we're moving really fast. People don't even understand what they're getting into yet. I guess this always does happen. Maybe a little price cooling will slow some of that for a bit and give us plebs a chance to stack at a little bit more reasonable prices. It's funny how 80,000 feels reasonable now. You know, if you go back to October, I'd be like, oh my God, 80,000? What? But now it's like, oh, what a great deal. Appreciate the baller boost. Thank you, OB. Hope to hear from you again. A-Train's here with 20,000 sats.
1: Fun will now commence.
0: Thanks for the value. So I've heard some forward-thinking stories about future uses of Bitcoin, like using mining to stabilize power grids. Can you do a future show, with ideas on future uses of Bitcoin, be it banking or infrastructure use? Thanks again, Andrew. So I don't know if you might be new, Andrew. One of my favorite topics is, and that's kind of maybe why I've pulled back on it, because I've talked about it too much for a while. I think it's remarkable how Bitcoin is a lens in which I begin to understand other industries, too. I had no idea about how demand response worked in the power grid. And I had no idea that we had these 50,000, 30,000 are the cheap ones, these just ginormous, loud machines that we have deployed in places that do nothing but waste power. It's just great. Or think about all of those different methane off-gassing pipes out there that we could cap. We could cap and we could mine that energy. I think it's going to be a revolution. Yeah, I'll try to find a good story to talk about in the future. Thanks for the boost, Andrew. Appreciate it. Joe Stones is here with a row of ducks. That's 2,222 sats. We're treading a fine line between accelerating the downfall of shitcoins and turning the normies off from crypto. Yeah, including Bitcoin. Do you think the average Joe can understand the fundamental differences? The opinions outside the echo chamber seem woefully uninformed. I've been feeling that, Joe. I've been really feeling that recently. The thing is, what I believe happens is meme coins or things like Doge, right? The last cycle, it was the Doge coin, right? We've kind of forgotten that Doge actually used to mean a coin. Those things would get a lot of attention. And then people would confuse, what's the difference between Doge and Bitcoin? I don't understand. What's the difference? And then many cycles before that, Joe, it was things like Bitcoin and Litecoin. So this has been a constant problem. And one of the key things that I think people fail to appreciate and understand is, A, the network effect. This is true for all technologies. The network effect always has a massive influence. Two, there will never be another Bitcoin because everything else that's going to get created after Bitcoin is going to have a founder or a team. Some of these have marketing departments, and they're not fairly distributed. And those two things, network effect and fair distribution, are some of the key differentiators between meme coins and Bitcoin. But people don't understand. They've lived a fiat lifestyle for so long, their whole lives. They grew up and they don't know anything else. You know, they're a fish in the ocean. And we're up here saying there's a whole other world. You just need an air tank. Thank you. Appreciate the boost, Joe. And it's a good question and one I'd love to hear more thoughts on. Oppie 1984 is here with 4,000 sats.
1: This is the way.
0: Hey there, Oppie. Good to hear from you.
2: Why you gotta put numbers and letters together? Why can't you just go f*** yourself?
0: My cold storage is a paper wallet stored in an Altoid-style tin that is locked in a fireproof wall safe. I print my paper wallets on a laptop that I ran DBAN on. Oh, I see. And then I installed Mint 19.1 to cover over that. The laptop is permanently air-gapped, and the only connection it has is a USB connection to an old, dumb laser printer. I run Bitcoin paper wallet locally to generate new wallets as needed. It may not be military-grade encryption, but it works for me and my humble little stack. Avi, it sounds like you got a good system there. I also think, you know, you could always incorporate, like, some seed plates, something like that, something metal in that safe. I don't, after hearing from some listeners in the California wildfires, I don't trust those fireproof safes anymore. I heard from listeners that lost stuff inside the safe, just cooked. I have not heard from anybody that did metal plates, though. So I'm assuming those people did okay. But something to consider, you could always work that in there if you want to. Appreciate the boost, and thanks for telling me about the setup. That made me think, I'd love to kind of go through an exercise that like that with my kids one day. I might do that. VaultByte comes in with 2,121 sats.
3: The traders love the vault.
0: 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Very nice. Thanks for the tip on that. I had not seen that before. Yeah, you make a good point, as long as the signing device is secure, right? That's a good point, too. Thanks, Vault. One dull geek's here with 4,444 sats. That's two rows of birds. That's a big old stack of birds. You could be a McDuck or you could be an Aflac duck.
4: Aflac! This old duck still got it.
0: When I use a hardware wallet, I have my private keys on that wallet. I don't have them on the mobile wallet. So I don't understand what you mean by trusting a mobile wallet when it's paired to a hardware wallet. As far as supporting the show, I didn't even know you existed until you showed up in Fountain, and I immediately trusted the fact that it was users sending their support as an indication that this was a quality podcast and way more than just fiat marketing. Thanks for not blasting my ear holes with the fiat mindset. Oh, with the fiat ads. Yeah, that's one dull geek nailed it. Nailed it.
5: Coming in hot with the boost.
0: I think that's your boost. When I saw this coming earlier this week, I realized, the Jade is great with the green wallet. There's a lot of options there. You're right on that count. You're technically you're right, and that's the best kind of right. You're making me reconsider my mobile device hesitation. I have to say, thank you for the boost, and glad you found us. It's always nice to hear from you. Amorphage? Come on! Amorphosausage is what I'm going with. Came in with 3,500 sats. A little thought experiment for you. There's a bang. We're all KO. We're all knocked out. We wake up. Everybody has a wristband with sats on it. Everyone's money has been converted to sats. There is no more cash, credit cards, etc. No more fiat. Only Bitcoin, stocks, bonds, housing, and other assets. Everybody can pay with Bitcoin Lightning and knows how it works. Is the world a better place or worse? I'm curious. I'll provide my answer next week. The only way the world could be better is if there was software solutions to help these people manage this safely, and then also transact safely and securely, right? Because it's like giving everyone the internet, which we did with smartphones. You know what I mean, though? It's putting TCP/IP on everyone's wrist, essentially, is what you're asking me. Okay. Well, now the application stack that runs on top of that, it can't be centralized. Like we saw the Chivo wallet in El Salvador was centralized. There's ways you can kind of mess up the implementation. This goes back to maybe a little bit slower adoption's better because we get time to work out these UI issues and the software stack issue. I have to say, I don't know if it happened tomorrow, if the world would be better. Ultimately, I think it would, but I think it would take years. That's a hard reason. That's like literally taking all the fish out of water at once and then telling them to calm down and just breathe normally. You know what I mean? I'd love to hear your answer, though. Thanks for the boost. And maybe give me a little help on that there username, too. Appreciate it. Tierra comes in with 6,222 sats. I'm probably not getting that one right either. There's some new boosters. This is great to see. And I'm making a horrible impression, which is bad to see. I'm not on my game this episode, but I really appreciate the boost. And Tara writes, Tiara writes, I do use my phone for my main custody setup, but as part of my multi-sig, it's 3 of 4 multi-sig where I have a tap signer, a Jade, not the plus version, Trezor Model T, and my phone. Wow. Nice setup. Okay. Look, you know, I think there's some logic in kind of trying different wallets like that too, because then you are diffusing the risk in a sense, right? You're not necessarily vulnerable if one particular one gets compromised at some point in the future. I mean, it's a little bit more to manage. The multi-sig can be managed all on the phone using Nunchuck Wallet.
1: Oh, yeah.
0: Nunchuck Wallet is great for that. The setup always requires at least one hardware wallet to be available to spend the funds, making it so that the phone plays a lesser role in the overall security of the multi-sig. And it's really there for most of the times as a watch only and always to build transactions for future spending. I so far have been loving this wallet setup, and I'm planning on upgrading some of my other hardware wallets, like switching to the Trezor or the Cold Card Q or Mark IV. I can give a big endorsement to the Mark IV. I have one Trezor, and I have many Mark IVs. I really like the Cold Card. I don't love the Q. I just think it's maybe more than I need, although I could be convinced. I do think some of the functionality would be nice. But I also, the only problem with the Cold Card Q for me is it looks like a Bitcoin wallet or something. I mean, it looks like something you want to steal. Cold Card Q, go Google it right now. It looks like something you'd want to steal. So you break into somebody, I'm taking that. You know, but the Mark IV, I mean, it looks like, you know, a classroom calculator, basically. If you don't know what you're looking at, who cares? I'm leaving that piece of crap. The thing's like a $15 calculator. I'm leaving it. You know, I mean, I know it's stupid, security through obscurity, but it's something I think about. Thank you for the boost. It's really nice to hear from you. Sir Naxalot's here with 4,321 sats.
3: He's a good guy.
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7: No, he's a great guy.
0: On using a PC to Bitcoin, I don't own one. I use multiple phones and I feel secure, but not having a PC sure makes running a node hard. I'm breaking down in the near future and I'm going to buy a laptop and then I will run my own node. I love the Bitcoin well, and I love this week in Bitcoin. Well, thank you. Nice to hear from you, sir. Really stoked to hear you're going to do a node. Let me know how that goes and what route you take. You know, I always hear good things about AlbiHub, but there's a lot of options there. Interesting to also hear from somebody that doesn't have a PC. Is anybody else listening out there that doesn't have a personal computer, a PC? I don't hear that very often. Fascinating. And I'm really glad that you're listening. Ace Ackerman's here with a row of ducks. Not at financial advice, but my understanding is that Bitcoin rewards programs are considered a rebate and not taxable. But if you were to sell those earned sats, that would be a taxable event. Simple solution, never sell your sack. You're right, Ace. That's what we looked up to after the show. That's what I was able to figure out. And I guess your cost basis would have to be when you earn the rewards, so you would be dependent on the platform to essentially generate your report, which I'm sure things like River and Fold do that. So it's not really an issue. Yeah. So Bitcoin rewards, I'm all about it because I don't ever plan to sell those sats. And they're just like, I call it passive stacking. It's my way to passive stack. And so when I have moments like right now when the price is dipping and I'm like, oh God, I wish we could just go in big right now. I have a little bit of peace in knowing that, well, when I pay my bills, I'm stacking some sats. When we buy some groceries or whatever we're doing, I'm stacking some sats. And I'm getting a little bit more sats right now while I do those things. And so it doesn't completely get rid of the FOMO, but it does help knowing that, well, I'm always stacking. Thanks, Ace. Appreciate it. Moonlight's here with a row of ducks. Hey, I'm with you on trusting my desktop and a hardware wallet more than my Graphene OS phone with an air gap signer. I love the multi-sig combo of Nunchuck plus tap signer for my walking around wallet, but for some reason, I feel safer with my single sig on my home Ubuntu desktop that's offline 99% of the time. I've been trying to get over this because multi-sig is far and away the safer way to go, and Nunchuck does make it so easy. Look at that, another good plug for Nunchuck. I think, Moon and I, you and I have been in the exact headspace, right? Maybe, I don't know, are you like me? Maybe you've been using desktop computers for a while, maybe built a few of them yourselves. You know, I don't think I know of a more secure system than the desktop systems I've built, you know, with that run Linux. I don't quite know what's in the phone, but I know what's in that system from, you know, bolts and fans all the way up to the software stack. And so I think that's part of, and, you know what else it is? If the power supply dies in that PC, I swap out the power supply. If something dies in the charging components for the cell phone, I got to toss the whole phone, right? If there is a memory issue or a single disk issue or even a file system corruption issue, I know how to go into a live boot environment and try to repair the file system and maybe mount the file system and rescue files. Maybe I could do that with a phone. Maybe I can't, right? So it's like just the doomsday scenarios. I know how to handle those on the PC as well. And I think that plays a factor too. And I'd be curious, Moon Knight, if that's true for you as well. Monty's here with a row of ducks. I got my Albi Hub set up. That's great. That's awesome. I tried several times to get Nick's Bitcoin up and running, but I just couldn't get it to build. Albi, though, I had up in about 10 minutes. Any suggestions on getting going with my own Lightning wallet? I opened a channel as part of my setup. Anything else I should know? Well, you're definitely going to want to play around, Monty, with Albi Go. That is a really simple but functional Lightning wallet that just plugs right into your Albi Hub. You could also look into Zeus wallet. Also connects to your Albi Hub. Very good wallet. And could solve some of your problems for you, like channel management, too, potentially. And you would have to dig into that, though. Man, I'm so stoked for you. Congratulations. We got another node on the network. I hope when I go check the state of the network, we see the numbers ticking up over there. Now, the channels is a thing. You know, you got to pick and choose. AQIN or whatever it is, ACQIN, if that's in the list still, I would definitely recommend that one. Opening channels to somebody like Kraken also gets you well-placed in the network. It does take some sats to do that, but once those sats are in the channels, then you're able to transmit back and forth. And when you close the channels, you do get the sats back. Thanks for boosting in, Monty. Good to hear from you. Block 7 is here with 5,000 sats.
1: Never tell me the odds.
0: And he just says, boost!
3: Boost!
0: Thank you. Appreciate it. Neural P's here with 5,000 sats.
6: B-O-O-S-T.
0: No message, just the value. Scuffed is here with 7,222 sats. Pew, pew, pew. He says, thanks for your insights on Fold. I think I'll at least get a debit card and pay some bills through it. What do I have to lose? Yeah, that's what I figured. And I actually ended up liking the way I reorganized it. So now, you know, not everything's coming out of one checking account. So we just do two transfers a month to Fold to cover the bills at the beginning of the month and the second half of the month. And it keeps the volume down in the main checking account. It's been way better. Just that, you know, separation of bills and main checking. And then getting the sats on there is pretty great. And, you know, that debit card, check out some of those merchant boosts. You can get like 5% back sats on some of that stuff. He continues, the state of the network has gained one more node. Yes! All right. I set mine up using Start9, a VM that I have running inside Proxmox. I already had a Proxmox cluster going. And I also installed Electors, which is Electrum running on Rust. Nice. So I can interface with the Sparrow wallet securely. Oh, yes. This is so fun. And it really has broadened my understanding of this whole Bitcoin thing. I'd encourage everyone to try it. I'm going to give that a ding, too. That is a great story. And it really does help you understand Bitcoin. Sparrow is one of the best tools in this space, and it helps you understand where you're spending your Bitcoin and I can use it to make sure that I don't mix KYC to non-KYC Bitcoin very easily. Love that whole setup, dude. Well done, Scuffed. That's really great. That is really great. VCP's here with 5,000 sats.
7: You're supposed.
0: Love the perspective on eating our vegetables. I have a node, and I think it's the path for all true Bitcoiners. Once I saw how long it took to download the blockchain, it was like seeing the edge of the universe. At that point, the Bitcoin journey. At what point on the Bitcoin journey should a newbie start up a node? I think you got to have some sats. You know, you want a little skin in the game. And I think, you know, you're going to want a wallet. Probably when you get to, if you can, if you're down for a little server shenanigans, it's different for everybody. When you're ready to set up a desktop wallet and a hardware wallet, great time to get a node up first. And then just have everything use your node as the source of truth from the beginning. That could be the threshold, but, you know, everybody's to each their own. I'd say if you just want to have fun, if you just like distributed computing and you're not going to set up a hardware wallet and a software or like a soft wallet, it's just fun to participate in a distributed computing platform too. So to be honest with you, I'd do it either way, but that's just me. Thanks for the boost. Anonymous comes in with 2,000 sats.
8: You're doing a good job.
0: No message, just the sats. Appreciate that. Nico the Greek not the geek, the Greek, comes in with 4,000 sats. I gotta be careful.
1: Danger zone.
0: Almost blew that. And no message, though, just the boost.
3: Danger zone.
0: Thank you. Appreciate that. Thank you, everybody who boosts in. There's a lot below the 2,000 sat cutoff line this week. This is, wow. Gene Bean, I see you down in there. Nice to hear from you as well. Oh, wow. Thank you, everybody. Really appreciate that. First time buying the dip by Coach Rick. Nice, Coach Rick. Good for you. Buy that dip, buddy. All right. So thank you, everybody who boosted in. I will not have an episode next week. So this was a nice segment. It was nice. I felt like there was a lot of good stuff in there. I'm going to be thinking about that during the down week. I really appreciate it if you wanted to boost in. Before we run, I want to tell you how we did. With the SAT streamers out there streaming SATs as they listen, 57 of you did that. Thank you very much.
6: Oh, this is Cajun Spice.
0: All of you helped me stack 108,825 SATs for the show.
6: Oh, boy, they want to massage guarantee.
0: Thank you. Now, when you combine that with the boosters, we stacked a grand total of 245,479 SATs for the show. This is a value-for-value show. That means the show's out there for free. The work I do is free. You can distribute it as you like. But if you get some value from the show, I always appreciate if you send it back. Time, talent, or treasure, and of course, a boost, is a way to do it in a Bitcoin-native way. Every time somebody says Bitcoin isn't used for a transaction, you can shove it in their face with a boost. The easiest way is with Strike or some other way to buy sats, like River or Bitcoin Well. It's on the Lightning Network, and then you send them to Fountain or your Albi Hub, whatever app you choose at podcastapps.com. There's a whole world out there, and then you get new features too. Like with this show, you get transcripts, you get chapters, you get the magic wallet switching technology so you can support the artists and you see their album art and all that. It's pretty great. Thank you, everybody, who supports the show. I appreciate you. And also, if you recognize that tune, I want to be your friend. I got some updates for you. We've been talking about hardware wallets, and I am now keeping an eye on the BitKey as I gave one to a family member over the holidays. And a feature that had been rumored is now live, and it's inheritance. And I know this is something that some of you consider. They now have a beneficiary mode. You have your spending mobile key, which gets encrypted with a wrapping key. That wrapped key is then encrypted with your beneficiary's public key. Then both encrypted keys are stored on Block servers. So now nobody involved, Block can't access the key. Nobody can see each other's keys, but they have this system all guided by the app to essentially wrap keys and store it on the server. And then in the event of your death, your beneficiary can go into the BitKey app and say, hey, he's dead or they're dead. And I need access to their funds. 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So your beneficiary never sees your Bitcoin balance, and it never has access to your funds before any transfers, and they don't get to see your keys. They just have this whole system that they can take care of. Now, the only real downside I see to this is that Block servers are involved, which is fine. I mean, they're probably going to be around. They're a great, solid company. But, you know, if this is a 30-year thing here, I mean, I don't know. If, like, I set the I did BitKeys for my family or whatever. Well, I'd hope I'd make it like another 20 years. So is Block servers going to be online in 20 years to do this? That would be my concern here. Now, if I was, later in life, something like that, maybe it would make sense. I don't know. But that's my one kind of note, is to make all this magic happen, their servers are required. But it is going to be probably, I haven't seen this yet, but it'd be a safe bet, this is going to be the smoothest, cleanest, Nubius-friendly beneficiary process out there for a Bitcoin stash. Oklahoma's Strategic Bitcoin Reserve Act, which is HB 1203, has passed the House committee and is advancing for a House floor vote. The bill allows the state to invest 10% of public funds into Bitcoin or any digital assets with a market cap over $500 billion. There has been a couple of states, Montana and I believe North Dakota, their Bitcoin reserve bills have failed. But things are also moving forward, including in the state of Tejas and in the state of Utah. Things are moving pretty good. And a local news station, KXAN, in Texas, they covered the Bitcoin reserve bill that's in the works.
1: The state of Texas could begin investing in Bitcoin. Lawmakers got their first look at a bill to create a cryptocurrency reserve. Supporters believe crypto could help the state's bottom line. As Kevin Baskar reports, the idea is also raising concern.
3: Seeking for an alternative to the dollar.
7: Cryptocurrency is what people believe is, in this case, Bitcoin, finite and decentralized, and something that they don't have to worry about governments printing more and more money.
0: It's not something we believe. It's a fact. I'm a little concerned that the chair of this says things like, people believe it's scarce. No, people believe gold is scarce. We know Bitcoin is scarce.
3: Texas Senator Charles Schwartner is behind the bill to establish the Texas Strategic Bitcoin Reserve. The Business and Commerce Committee held a hearing on the proposal on Tuesday. He says the creation will protect the economy from inflation.
7: People are really worried about federal overspending. That's been going on decades, and the inflation that that engenders.
8: It can be very, very volatile.
3: Kendall Garrison, the CEO of Amplify Credit Union, explains the possible pitfalls of a crypto reserve.
0: Uh-oh. So Ken, this Ken guy here, he's going to warn us about how volatile crypto is.
3: Kendall Garrison, the CEO of Amplify Credit Union, explains the possible pitfalls of a crypto reserve.
8: Switching from very safe investments that the state of Texas has today, like government bonds, index funds, hedge fund investments, moving to cryptocurrency is really increasing the risk in that portfolio.
3: But Schwartner doesn't think it's as risky as what it seems to be.
7: Bitcoin in particular is the largest cryptocurrency, the one that trades the largest volume. And I think it has the least amount of overall volatility.
8: What I would suggest is they have a very strong, very well thought out investment policy that has a stop loss built into it. So if it decreases more than X percent, then you exit those investments. And on the other side of the coin, if it increases more than X percent, you harvest some of the profits.
3: Kevin Bosker, State of Texas.
0: Boy, that's some bad advice. You know, I think we're too early, especially for these Bitcoin reserve bills. There's so much confusion about Bitcoin and crypto. The word volatility is thrown around as if it's utterance, just the utterance of the word volatility is justification in enough of itself to just stay away from something. Oh, it's volatile. And then he starts talking about buying bonds and other things that are going to have no purchasing power after it's been eroded away by inflation. Not to mention that investors demand higher yields to compensate for inflation risks with bonds. So that puts upward pressure on bond yields and downward pressure on the prices. So, for example, if a bond pays 4% yield and inflation is 3%, like they say, then your real rate of return is 1% on that bond. And, well, most things in life, inflation's been well above 4%. And during periods of high inflation, bonds often experience negative real returns, commonly, which is the very issue that people are concerned about. And this dip flip that they bring on Ken completely misses it because he's just looking at everything through a traditional fiat lens. And there's another mistake their expert makes in here. This will be our final clip of the week here. You noticed, I'm sure, that he says you ought to put some, he had something like, you know, you got to have really good investing policy. I always love when people say that. Yeah. Okay. Great. Great tip. And what you're going to want to do is if that Bitcoin pumps, you're going to want to sell it, you know, and make some of that money back. Maybe that makes sense in some circumstances, you know, like with oil. I don't know, because they can always make more oil for a while, right? Or silver. Maybe that makes more sense with silver. But it's very fiat thinking. And I got a clip here from Larry Leopard. He's going to recount a famous story I've told once before on the show that puts this into perspective. It's the wrong way to think when investing in Bitcoin.
9: It's a mistake that a lot of investors make, I think, and that is to say you've got a gain and you're feeling good about it and you think, oh, this can't last and maybe it's overpriced now and therefore I'll sell it. I bought Microsoft in 86 when it went public, 14 times trailing, growing 40% a year. And I made, I don't know, three times my money on it. And I sold it for a logical reason, actually, because it was the only money I had to make a down payment on a condominium and I wanted to own a condominium. So, but had I held on to it, it turned out it went up another 4,000x and I missed all of that. Wow. Buying, Bitcoin right here is buying Microsoft in its first 5 or 10 years of existence. It's like Manhattan real estate, as he said, you don't want to sell a cornerstone asset that can't be replicated.
0: Let's check in on the state of the network. We end the episode at block height 885,472. The Bitcoin price in USD is 84,470 sats per dollar, 1,184. We are down 22.6% from our all-time high, which was 109,160 on January 19th, 2025. However, reachable Bitcoin nodes is looking real good. 21,903. I'm going to write that down. See, I'm going to compare it in 2 weeks when I'm back. 21,903. You think we can put a few more on there? Bitcoin's doing great. 22% drawdown. You don't even feel it once you've been in here for a little while. Ain't no thing at all. And if you look at the pressures Bitcoin is under right now, it's remarkable it's holding up. I think it deserves even a little bit more of a sale. Let's get those sats even cheaper. We'll see how it's doing when I get back in a couple of weeks. Now, if you'd like links to what I talked about, those will be over at the website, thisweekinbitcoin.show. If you're at Planet Nix or Scale, come say hi and tell me you love the show, of course. And I would love to have you boost in with what you would have liked to have heard from the show, but maybe I missed this week. I'm always trying to make sure I'm catching what you want to hear, or if you have a different take on something, of course. And then last but not least, I want your thoughts on that whole digital gold meme. Is it time to drop it, or do we need to embrace it for just a little bit longer? Now, I'm going to leave you with a value for value track. Last week, I played Disco Ball by JoJo Scott, and you guys once again brought it to number one on the charts this week. I believe that's 4 episodes in a row, and these artists, they notice it. They notice it, and they really appreciate it. So this week, I'm going to play Acetaminophen by Mookie. See you in 2 weeks.

0: Yeah, bro, so I was like at Petco with my side hoe.
1: Oh, that kind of commitment.
0: Yeah, well, it was like I had to buy her fish, a clownfish.
1: Shit.
0: You know, one of those. Yeah.
1: Blood, blood.
0: What were you doing that day?
1: Oh.
0: We were supposed to be together. Remember you had Froyo.
2: Froyo? With Ashley?
0: Shit. Wait, oh, nah, don't talk about Froyo.

0: Hello, friends, and welcome back to your weekly Linux talk show. My name is Chris.
1: My name is Wes.
2: And my name is Brent.
0: Hello, gentlemen. Well, coming up on the show today, we have something new and something old for you. Valve made some big Linux hardware news this week, so we're going to give you our take and the big things I think everyone's kind of overlooking. Then, we have a souped-up, refurbished 1-liter PC that might just work for my home lab. We're going to put the ThinkCenter M920Q through the tests, and then we'll round out the show with some great boosts, some picks, and a lot more. So before I go any further, let's say time-appropriate greetings to that virtual lug. Hello, Mama Room!
3: Hey, Chris. Hey, Wes. And hello, Brent.
0: You're doing good. You're representing. It's a small on-air crew. We got some up in the quiet listening. Everybody's out. Otherwise, I think having a nice Sunday. Of course, our Mumble Room is live during the show. 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Also, be sure to check out defined.net/unplug and go meet our friends at Defined Networking. They have Managed Nebula, which sits on top of the open source Nebula decentralized VPN platform that we love. Unlike traditional VPNs, Nebula's decentralized design keeps your network resilient if you have a home lab with just a couple of machines or a global enterprise. From 2017 on, this thing had to hit the ground running because it interconnected Slack's global infrastructure across multiple data centers around the world, and they're moving everybody's data. So it has to work. It has to be confidential. And something I have been negligent to mention, but I wanted to, is at the beginning of summer, they released desktop clients for Nebula, and there's a Linux client in there as well as iOS and Android. Defined Networking has Managed Nebula, which you can try out for free up to 100 devices and really get a sense of how awesome this platform is. 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It's real easy. 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You deserve a better VPN experience. 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We have a spot of housekeeping before we start the show. Ohio Linux Fest is back December 6th, 2025. Brent, are you going to just pop down? You know, just pop on down for a little...
2: Yeah, it's only like 10 hours from where I am now, so maybe.
1: We've got over 10 days, so plenty of time for you.
2: Oh, thanks.
0: Yeah, we know you can do it. It'll be in downtown Columbus at the Sonesta Hotel. We'll have a link in the show notes. You do need to register. Listener Jonathan will be there giving a talk. He's a sysadmin at Red Hat, and he manages a fleet of laptops. That's neat.
1: Yeah, this talk should explain what to consider when managing Linux workstations for remote or traveling employees, discuss some of the technology used, and how things have changed. Yeah, that's a non-trivial problem, and you'll love to see it being talked about because I'm someone who wants to work for employers that provide Linux laptops. So, realistically, that comes with, like, compliance and other things that needs to happen to make it work in the org. So, spread that knowledge.
0: I did do the travel math. If I was willing to drive 11 hours a day, it'd be 3.7 days of driving, 3.7 days total of driving to get one way.
2: You could totally do it. We've done worse.
0: It's a bit of a trek.
1: I know this is one we've been wanting to make for years now.
0: Yeah.
1: But it has eluded us.
2: Tell you what, fly in somewhere, I'll pick you up, and then that'll shorten your drive.
0: I like this idea.
1: And we still sort of get like an artificial road trip out of it.
2: You get to ride in the van.
0: Perhaps in our absence, some of you could go and either boost us a little report, email us a report, or even better, show up in the Mumble Room and tell us how Ohio Linux Fest went. Again, it's on December 6th. We'll have links to the webpage, and you do need to register. So all that information will be in the show notes at linuxunplugged.com/641. Well, Valve made some big news this week. They announced a whole lineup of hardware. We have a new Steam Frame, an updated Steam controller, and the Steam Machine is back in a new and revamped way, and they're all running Steam OS. The implications feel pretty big here.
2: The fact that they're all running Steam OS, I think, is the thing that jumps out at me first. This is what we were hoping for in our predictions? Did someone predict this? But that feels like quite a good thing for the Linux ecosystem.
1: Kind of a doubling down from them, right? Like, we had this first go around. If this was the usual, like, a random government agency switches to Linux, then like they would have already cycled back a few times by now. But like instead, we're getting Steam Machine Take Two, but they've spent like the last decade building out a whole bunch of cool technology underneath to make it work out, hopefully a lot better this time.
0: Yeah, if it was a movie trailer or something, the subtitle would be, it would be Steam Machine 2, and the subtitle would be Lessons Learned, right? Because that's the sense I got. And I tried to devour all the interviews, and that was the sense I got, is they incorporated everything they've learned from Proton and Linux development and Steam Deck, and they realized, oh, we would do the Steam Machine way differently now. So Gabe said, quote, "We've been super happy with the success of the Steam Deck, and PC gamers have continued asking for even more ways to play all the great titles of their Steam libraries." I will admit, I have wanted them to do more with VR. So here's, just to go over it, the 2026 lineup, which they say early 2026, is a updated Steam controller. Quite a nice update to it, actually, with magnetic sticks and new trackpads and all that. And they're including, which you're going to hear more about this, a low-latency wireless dongle, which is also built in to the Steam Machine.
1: Yeah, doesn't that seem nice? I don't know. I mean, I've only seen a couple of clips, but just the UX around it, the fit and finish, it seemed like a great idea.
0: Brent, I get a sense you're the most excited about the new Steam Machine, which is a 6-inch cube aimed for the living room. It's got a Zen 4 processor in it. I guess that's 6 times, they say, more powerful than the Steam Deck.
2: Wow.
0: So it's a little box, a little Steam Machine.
2: Considering what some listeners have done with the Steam Deck and their portability and traveling, I think, yes, this is the kind of machine you and I love, Chris. A little tiny thing you could just plunk anywhere that gets all the work done. And, oh, wait, I said work. This is a gaming machine. Wait a second.
0: Well, you know, I mean, it probably does make a nice little desktop machine, too. Actually.
1: I mean, you do love seeing them. I mean, even Steam, you know, saying that as part of their adverts.
0: Yes.
1: I will note, yes, just as, you know, it's getting called the GameCube, and as a GameCube fan, the only thing I'm really missing from it is where's the nice little handle?
0: That does need a handle. You're right.
1: Maybe there'll be 3D, you know, 3D printed aftermarket stuff you can get.
0: People will build them, for sure, for sure. And this, again, made for the living room, so probably people that were Steam Deck or are Steam Deck customers and always leave it hooked up to the TV, which I guess is 20%, I think that was the number they quoted.
1: Yeah, I'm wondering about that, because it does feel like console-targeted. I wonder how you feel about the value to money. You mentioned like a 6X factor or something, but I've seen some people a little unhappy, feeling like maybe, we don't really know the full price details or anything, but just feeling like maybe this isn't going to be long-term competitive.
0: Yeah, that's a good question. That is a good question. I'm a little, yeah, I agree. I'm a little underwhelmed. I feel like I could build a more powerful system, but we don't know what the price
1: is
0: going
1: to
0: be.
1: Yeah, yet. Maybe if, to your point, they're targeting more casual folks, that you just want something that'll work well enough. You're not necessarily nitpicking over AAA frame rates.
0: What I understand is their goal was you could play the majority of the Steam library at a 4K resolution on a TV with not everything turned up, but like decent settings.
1: Yeah, okay.
0: And then they're going to release essentially an API that game developers can use, so when it loads on one of these Steam devices, they know which type of Steam device they're on, and they can preset the game video settings to be optimized for that machine.
1: Oh, okay.
0: Yeah. So that's one of the ways they're going to eke a little extra out of what might otherwise be slightly underwhelming specs. But the thing I think that I'm the most excited about, I'm curious to hear how you guys feel, and this is the part I think I might have predicted, as I think I predicted before we saw the next Steam Deck, we'd see them do something in VR. And now we have. It's called the Steam Frame, a lightweight, standalone, streaming VR headset powered by a Snapdragon 8 ARM processor. It has eye tracking and something that Valve has called foveated streaming. So this thing is really designed to be able to stream games to it. You can also play games locally, but it's designed around the intention of streaming any game from Steam on your desktop. And the foveated streaming is something that happens after the game has been rendered on the remote PC. So the remote PC's GPU works hard. So you can have a nice fancy sucker in there. And it renders the game frames. And then just before the software sends it off to the frame that you have on your face, it spends all the time in the video and all that rendering only the part that you're looking at, because the frame is tracking your eyes. And so if you were to somehow be able to zoom out and look at the entire picture, only the exact spot you're looking at has all of the resources. And everything else is lower res, lower rendered. And so it's only doing its most computational workload exactly where you are focused. You can't tell because you're not looking anywhere else.
1: So does that mean it's streaming your eye tracking data back to the host rendering platform?
0: That's what I have to reckon. Yeah, wow. It must be. That kind of data going back and forth, very cool and very impressive. The other thing about the frame is that it is really going to be quite customizable. The entire machine is just in the front piece, like the little tiny visor piece that pops off. And there is just going to be a world of accessories to make this thing comfortable. And I think the part that people have mentioned, but have maybe glossed over, is this is a full, it is ARM, but it is a full Steam machine. So that means you can sideload software on this thing. And it also means that you can run Linux desktop mode on the Steam frame, on the VR headset.
1: If
0: they have
2: this is exactly what you've been asking
1: for. How much time have you spent? Yeah, right. How much time have you spent
2: recreating this? Strap a computer to my face, he says.
0: Wouldn't it be sort of ironic if Valve was the one to bring this to the mainstream? Because, you know, there's devices out there that do this. And so I haven't heard a lot of people talk about this, but it did come up in an engineering chat. And I will link to the full video in the show notes, but here's the bit relevant to the Linux desktop on the frame.
4: For the microSD card, it's not just for SteamOS games, but any type of media content also works on that? Or you think of it works as extra storage?
5: Media content, it's certainly your computer, so you as a computer owner can do anything you want with that data storage. We tend to think about this as a gaming device first and foremost. So while we don't restrict or limit any media options, that is very much not our focus out of the gate. We'll see what people do with it.
6: Yeah. I mean, I would imagine that a micro SD card formatted for SteamOS to read it, if you go to desktop mode, you'd be able to open files in there and look at it from the file browser. So.
4: Yeah. Does a headset render in a standard resolution, and is that configurable?
5: Well, the headset is locked to 2160 by 2160.
4: I mean, SteamOS, I guess. SteamVR. Yeah.
5: SteamVR and SteamOS, it's all dynamic.
4: All dynamic. Okay.
5: Yeah. So even when you launch desktop mode, it's less of a mode and more you hit a button and you have a desktop window, and it could be a big one or a smaller one.
4: Right. Okay.
0: That could be really neat. It could suck. But if you could bring a little high-powered armed face computer and get a Linux desktop, a stable plasma Linux desktop, that's pretty exciting. That can also game, can also stream stuff from your other computers. That, to me, PJ, are you feeling what I'm putting down? Doesn't that feel like a compelling product from Valve? Like, and you know how Valve leaves these things open. So you, like emulators, you could sideload on an SD card. This sounds like your device.
7: The things I'm feeling are indescribable. Like, this thing has me so fired up. Oh, man. The work they've done, and I kind of called this out a while back when we started seeing the rumors, Valve is working on ARM stuff, and
0: yeah.
7: x86

0: but I do have high hopes that the system's going to work well for what it's intended to do. And I think it's going to overachieve the way the Steam Deck did. Like, the Steam Deck isn't the most powerful hardware, obviously, we know that, but it still punches way above its weight class in terms of raw performance and raw power. And I think we're going to get the same thing here. That foveated streaming, it comes with a dedicated dongle as well. It's something people need to understand. Everyone's Wi-Fi sucks. Everybody's Wi-Fi sucks. They solve that by giving you a little router, giving you a dongle.
1: Yep. Yeah, that was a great move.
0: And putting everything on 6 gigahertz that matters, having 3 different radios all doing different things on the frame itself as well. Man, this is exciting. I've been wanting to get into VR for a while. I've got a computer for it now. You know, even the Index has been on my site, but they never went on sale, right? So for me, it's exciting. I'm worried about the wireless factor, but I think they've got that covered with the dedicated streaming hardware. The standalone stuff, 16 gigs of RAM, like, it's a powerful computer on your face. Rumors to sideload APKs for Android, it's ARM, so, you know, Waydroid, stuff like that. A lot of the VR games or APKs are on Android, MetaQuest style, but open source.
1: You're going to be able to load those.
0: Fired up.
1: Yeah. I also feel pretty excited about it. Of course, I'm reserving some judgment based on the price. We know we're going to have two versions. There'll be a 256 gigabyte and a 1 terabyte versions of the frame. The dev program is starting very soon. Kits will start going out mid-November. So probably in the next couple of weeks, you're going to start seeing these kits go out.
0: They claim the price will be lower than the Index. So if it's under a grand, man, I'm sold. Like, it's still, the Quest is still way cheaper, but, you know, pay for what you get, I guess.
1: This is one of the big questions. But Valve, I don't know about the price, but I want to go back to something you said earlier, and that was how the deck seems to punch above its weight. We are watching Valve now having figured out the game, right? They're, just like we saw with the deck with Proton, we're watching them invest in the technology stack way out ahead of time. Getting the infrastructure ready at the open source level way ahead of time. And then when it's ready, bring it into their product and making something seemingly impossible possible. Before it was good Windows gaming on Linux, and now it's ARM on, or x86 games on ARM. And this is where FEX comes in, F-E-X. And we've talked about it very briefly on the show. It's a translation layer of sorts, right, Wes? It's kind of like an API translation layer?
2: Yep, FEX allows you to run x86 applications on ARM 64 Linux devices. Similar to what you might do with like QEMU user or Box64. And then not only can it do it just in general, but it's also meant to be used alongside things like Wine and Proton. So you can have a chance to play x86 Windows games on ARM Linux. And then it even has tricks to make that work. Like, it supports forwarding API calls to host system libraries like OpenGL or Vulkan. So instead of doing sort of like the dumbest layer of just emulate everything, you sort of figure out like, oh, I could just directly translate this call without having to go through the layers of emulation. That you can make this work at all, let alone be performant enough to play games enjoyably. Incredible.
1: Yes. Yeah, really. It's something I've been meaning to try around on my my MacBook Pro. I played around with it for like 10 minutes. The part you just touched on there at the end, that it understands if a game is making an OpenGL or a Vulkan call, it doesn't need to emulate that. It can just pass that through natively. Or if it's a DirectX call that it can translate to a Vulkan call, it can do that too. But if it's a Windows game that's already using OpenGL or Vulkan, it can pass it right through to the native subsystem, which is a similar trick Apple uses with Rosetta 2 on the ARM MacBooks. You do have to have ARM 8 hardware, but this is where Valve has this long-term thinking, building out these open source projects. Now they have total control over the OS, the software environment that makes it possible, and the hardware. It, like Jeff was kind of saying, it's almost the Apple ecosystem of gaming hardware, in the sense that they can optimize everything in that entire stack. And even after it ships, they can continue to optimize it, like we've seen with the deck. The deck got better after it came out. It got faster after it came out. Games ran better. More games after it came out. And that was just them issuing software updates. And so they have that whole

0: DAC, and they have FEX to emulate x86 programs on ARM in a way that isn't miserable. And of course, we'll see. But this, to me, is one of the absolute missing pieces, because when I run Linux ARM, which I do pretty frequently, everything's a web app for me. So few things are x86. And if this could be expanded to run other programs down the future, sort of like you can with Wine and Proton, boy, because you can use it alongside with Wine and Proton, of course. You have to be able to. It's just very exciting. And to see them kind of put all this in there together, I think the ultimate result down the road will be it may become too prohibitive for these game vendors to use this horrible anti-cheat software. Because if 20% of your player base is on Steam hardware at some point in the future, then you're going to have to do something that lets them play your game on their hardware, because that's a big customer base at that point. And this is sort of happening in a broader context of the gaming ecosystem, where Xbox is kind of pulling back. Consoles are sort of tired. This is a really nice value proposition. And if on top of this, we can build out more and more users running these games on Linux, on Steam hardware, these game manufacturers, they're going to have to respond, right? They're going to have to. Because anti-cheat, to me, seems like the biggest problem still for these devices, right?
1: Oh, I just totally agree. The developers need to get on board. Everybody, there's a lot of news like, oh, Steam, Valve is a monopoly, and Steam's a monopoly in the gaming sphere. It's like, well, there's no competition. You know, step it up. Step up your game and actually compete in that aspect. And the anti-cheat stuff is a big part of it. You know, Valve kind of lets the developers do what they want to do in a lot of ways, and they just lay it out. It's like, hey, do you want to be on our platform? Do you want to play your games on this great selling hardware? Then it's got to run on Linux. So you got to get rid of that anti-cheat. And I'm really, really hoping that game developers step it up and go that way as well, especially now that we have even more hardware to play those games on.
0: I'm trying to think of who the ideal customer is for this, Brent. Who do you think the ideal customer is? For the Steam machine, not so much for the frame, but for the Steam machine, that kind of console thing.
2: Well, I think it's me and you, to be honest. Like, I hesitate to buy consoles because I'm not that much of a gamer. I used to be. There's a nostalgia there, but I don't know. Every time I've tried to, you know, set up a system, it's hoops to jump through. But having a little mini PC that I could use in place of the mini PC I bought last year, for instance, but also have it just like be work all the time, 100% of the time for some gaming when I do want to jump in, that could totally convert my sort of the way that I've been a gamer, but am no longer a gamer. So this may convert a lot of people into gaming, which for Valve, I would imagine is a good thing. You know, they're reaching out on the edges of their current customer base and potentially converting new people to gaming, especially gaming on their platforms. I'm tempted for the first time in decades, I have to say.
0: It's ideal for people like you and me that either live on laptops or B-Links. So it's nice to have but also I was thinking of, we hear more and more people that are leaving Windows with Windows 11 frustrations and the end of Windows 10 support. And this just seems like another license to leave Windows now. You can go get your framework, you can go get your MacBook or whatever it is, if that's the way you're going, and you can still get access to your library of PC games. And now you can just let Valve handle it. Or somebody else, right? Nothing prohibits somebody else from coming along. But to me, that feels pretty powerful. And I think just as the Steam Deck has moved the needle a little bit more for Linux gaming, I think so will the frame and the Steam machine. And hopefully the long-term result is these anti-cheats go away.
2: I do have a question for you, Chris.
0: Okay.
2: If on day of release, you know, let's say you decided to buy something, but you had to choose between the frame and the Steam machine, which one would you go for?
0: Oh, 100% the frame.
2: Uh-huh. I was hoping you'd say that. 100%. Say more, yeah. Please.
0: Well, you know, I've dreamed of a decent VR headset that would let me get work done in the RV with essentially either a ginormous screen. And so what, of course, I've just ended up doing is I tried the Quest for a while, but the issue there is you have to run this client software and all that, and it can break. And so I just got an ultra wide screen, but it's a ridiculously oversized monitor for the space. So what would be great is to have my laptop at home or something, and then when I need the big space, I put the frame on. And if the frame is a computer itself, that's pretty awesome. That's pretty powerful. I don't really want to stream my desktop. I mean, I might. Maybe I will like that. But I love the idea of a persistent workspace in the frame. My local user data is there. And I can just pull it up in a window in a space. Maybe have multiple windows even one day. That, to me, would be probably more useful than a gaming computer. But I know I'm a weird one. That's just odd. I'd like to actually punt that to the audience. And I'd like to ask you out there, what's your reaction to the Valve news? And are you in the market for one of these in 2026? And what do you think the pricing is going to be for the frame and the Steam Machine? Boost in and let us know your reaction, if you're going to get one, and what you think the pricing will be. Or
3: what
0: send
3: your
0: us an
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0: email.
3: Level is, maybe. Where do you need it to be if you're going to pick one up?
0: My question is how comfortable would you, and be realistic, you know, because it's never as cheap as we really want. 1Password.com/unplugged. 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Again, that's all lowercase. This is something that I wish I had when I was still in IT, because I remember distinctly a moment when I walked into a campus that was a client of mine and I was just getting to know them, and I went to the art department and they were working on promotional material for an unreleased solar product at the time. And they had just installed this new thing called Dropbox. IT had no idea. And it was just the beginning. And then I saw people standing up their own Slacks, and that is quaint by today's standards. In fact, over half of IT pros say securing SaaS applications is their biggest challenge. There's a real sprawl out there. 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So you get an idea of what is going on. 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You can optimize the spend to make sure there isn't redundancy. 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
2: Now, with all that talk of hardware, of course, we're constantly working on our own hardware in our home lab setups. I know for a good part of the summer and even into this fall, we were setting up the home assistant in my van, and that has turned out wonderfully. Jeff, thanks for the hardware again. I don't know why you gave it away. It's great. That said, Chris, we haven't really done any upgrades to your setup, but you, in the last few episodes, have kind of hinted that you need a new box. And it so turns out we have amazing listeners, and listener Alex sent a previously loved Lenovo ThinkCenter M920Q, which is a little tiny 1 liter PC. We have to try it out and put it to the task. And well, wasn't there a note in that box too, Chris?
0: Ah, there was. Alex included a note in the box. I always really appreciate that.
2: Wait, that sounds like you have the map then. I think that's the wrong.
0: Similar. It's not quite as big. Doesn't have all the dynamic tiles that Wes has added. Okay. But Alex writes, "Hey, Chris, Wes, and Brent. Glad I could help out the show. Inside the box, you're going to find a Lenovo ThinkCenter M920Q. It's running 32 gigs of RAM, a 1 terabyte NVMe, a 250 gig SSD that might still have Windows hanging around on it, and the power brick's in there, too. I decided to add some fun extras from my tinkering. There's a PCI riser card that exposes the PCIe 3.0 8X slot, so you can drop proper PCIe cards in. I used it with a gigabit Ethernet card when I was experimenting with the system as a PFSense box, and then later tried a secondary NVMe drive. Both worked well. I even tested the NVMe adapter in place of the Wi-Fi card. It was functional-ish. He says, while digging through the parts bin, I found an unopened SkyConnect Zigbee adapter from when it was first launched. Chris, I remember your Zigbee adventures. Maybe this one plays nice. I've since moved to PoE gear, so it's all yours. And because I can't stand shipping a box with empty space, I tossed in a few CAFU smart plugs that work great with nice. ESP Home. I've gone mostly in-wall for my setup, so these need a better home. Oh, and these tiny skeletons I've included, those are left over from our annual Halloween gifts that I 3D printed. They just felt like they belonged in there. You probably don't see my name pop up in the boost, but I've been a monthly member for a long time. Always in the background, tuning in every week. Monday mornings start with Linux Unplugged for me. Anyways, hope you enjoy the hardware, or at least some laughs out of the gear. And hey, the ATL is absolutely ripe for a live show. Appreciate everything you guys do. Thanks, Alex.
2: Thank you, Alex.
3: This is awesome.
0: These smart plugs are great that he included. I'm going to set a couple aside for you, Wes, so you can play with these too. And they, they come preloaded with ESP Home. And it's an ESP8266 in here. And because of that, it has full energy monitoring, which I love.
3: That is awesome.
0: And the workflow is dead simple with these. I'll put a link to them in the show notes. You plug them in. They create a little AP. You join that. The first thing that comes up is it has a CAPTCHA, but the CAPTCHA is just select your Wi-Fi, your real Wi-Fi network. And so you do that, and then it reboots, and it's on your Wi-Fi. And then about 2 seconds later, Home Assistant auto-detects it.
3: Excellent.
0: Pulls it in, and I'm off to the races with energy monitoring, all the stuff. It's just so great. So K-A-U-F.
3: Oh, wow. Yeah, okay. That sounds awesome.
0: Yeah, and they're Wi-Fi based, but they're not like a proprietary, right? It's ESP Home.
2: Nice.
3: I like that somehow, you know, I think listener Alex is like the secondhand stuff is better than plenty of firsthand stuff.
0: Yeah, that's very true.
2: I need a parts bin like that.
0: Yeah. Thank you, Alex. Very, very appreciative. And, you know, even knowing how small these boxes are, I was still surprised when I took it out of the box. And it, you know, it's slightly larger than my hand is really the size of the thing. It's remarkable.
2: It's 1 liter, Chris. It's in the name.
0: I know. But still, actually holding it, was shocked. Plenty of ports on here. It's got your display ports, your HDMIs. It's got some USB. And, of course, it's got an Ethernet jack, a little Wi-Fi antenna sticking out the back. And then it has a real DC power plug, which I'm very excited about for the future. And, there's a little rattle. So I wasn't sure if it maybe got a little damaged in shipping. And once I had it held it in my little hands, I was like, oh, this is very exciting. This is actually a great idea. Thank you, everybody who's sent these ideas in. So I hooked it up as fast as I could, and I just booted like the latest Ubuntu ISO on here using Ventoy.
2: Wait. You didn't check out the rattling first?
0: Well, that's how I checked it out.
2: Well done, sir. Well done.
0: See, it works. Okay, then the rattle's not a problem.
3: No Ventoy issues that worked as expected?
0: Yeah.
3: Okay, great.
0: Thankfully, Ventoy works great on there. And it has, on the front, very handy, not only does it have a USB-A, but it has a USB-C as well. So when you know, on that Ventoy dongle I have, it's like a little SSD in there. So it's very fast over USB-C. You could just use the system that way. So I booted up in Ubuntu and went through just the live session. And everything got detected. The Ethernet picked up an IP address just fine. The disks were in there and all of that. Was able to browse the web. So I went ahead and just repartitioned it, since Gparted comes on the live session. And I love Gparted. Went through and cleared out the main NVMe. Didn't bother with the Windows. I figured I'd just mess with that disk later. And cleared it all out. And then, you know, rebooted and started the installation process for a server. And what we ended up with is pretty nice, of course. This little ThinkCenter is a decent little box in here. It's got a i5-8500T, and it's got 6 threads. And like the note mentioned, 32 gigs of RAM in this, which is going to be great. Because ultimately, I'm trying to consolidate a Home Assistant Yellow, and maybe a couple of Pis or one Pi and an Odroid down into one machine. So it's going to be a lot of on this machine. And I think I'm going to be running Home Assistant potentially, although I'm not 100% locked in, inside a VM. So I set up a NixOS base on this thing and got KVM installed and had Wes start poking around. We thought about a couple of different ways to virtualize Home Assistant OS, kind of ultimately went KVM libvirt. Do you want to talk about that a little bit?
3: Yeah, I mean, there's a ton of options, right? You're almost spoiled for options. I've been keen to try systemd VM spawn more, although that's very new, and it didn't seem like the USB pass-through stuff was really as sophisticated as we might want specifically for trying to virtualize something like Home Assistant. LexD or the ForkNow Incus is another good option. That does have robust pass-through options. But you'd kind of gotten a base config going. Out of the box in NixOS, it's really quite easy to get, well, KVM going. We could just use QEMU, but if you want a little more affordances, a little more options for like tools to work with stuff that isn't just your own custom QEMU script, well, libvirt's a pretty standard option. It does mean, you know, you kind of got to go and interact with its world, right? Like it has XML files that it wants to make, and you got to like make your VM storage pools and tell it about how you want the networking to work. But the plus side is it's got all kinds of affordances to do that in a whole bunch of like enterprise complicated ways that are way more than we actually need. And so it meant really like we were able to use NixOS to create the basic bridge setup we wanted, which in particular you wanted to have Home Assistant VM appear as if it was just like another box on your local network so it could really easily talk to all of your devices, right?
0: Yeah, yeah. Yeah, because it auto-discovery is a huge part of the Home Assistant setup. You know, a lot of the new Home Assistant devices that they make just auto-broadcast. So that was something that was definitely needed. And we'd had some reports of people that had tried virtualizing it on, I think, Proxmox, and they had some issues with the USB pass-through not always working. Thankfully, Alex included that SkyConnect dongle, so we had something to test right there. I'll also note, it seems like the Home Assistant blessed path is KVM libvirt if you're going to virtualize Home Assistant OS. All their documentation kind of pushes you down that path.
3: It did feel well supported. It would maybe be another way to put it, right? Like, yeah, the docs make it super simple. They have like QKO images ready to go, which is pretty great. So in that sense, it was a very smooth process really to get it going and then be able to connect to it and see it. And we're able to use the NixOS side for, I mean, later you might like bake this stuff in with add-ons or whatnot, but you know, we were able to bootstrap Tailscale access and set up some basic sort of port forwarding and stuff so we could get in and talk to the VM either via the LAN or via Tailscale, and it all pretty much worked. I mean, I don't think it hasn't really been tried in Anger yet. It's really a demo setup, but I don't know. What do you think? Do you have enough confidence to like try it in production?
0: I was pleased to see that I could do a firmware update of the SkyConnect through the virtualized Home Assistant instance. That seemed like a good sign there. So that's got me feeling more confident. I want to hook up a few more USB devices and, like you say, actually try it with a few things. To me, I think I also have to like somehow simulate GPU load and I need to simulate my load without maybe spending hours moving all of my applications over, because I really want to see this thing under kind of a sustained base load, what right. Its power draw is.
3: Especially if you're going to load up the host too. And you've got your VM going. Is that going to maintain responsiveness to all the home automation you're doing? And then, yeah, right. You haven't even, I think, dabbled yet fully with exactly what even the baseline power draw is.
0: And that would be my concern, is that the home automation stuff or the responsiveness suffers when maybe like, you know, we're doing a big jellyfin job or something. Before we move too far off of Home Assistant OS, you guys know I love Home Assistant, and I really respect the work they do over there. But my God, if you want an experience in frustration, I challenge you, listening to this episode, go download the Home Assistant image for KVM libvirt. Go to their webpage. Don't Google it, but go to their Home Assistant webpage like a regular user would and try to download the image. And boost in your results. Tell me if you got it. I'll zap you back if you actually manage to find it through their website. That's rough. So that to me was like, oh, I'm not even sure if I'm getting the right thing and all of that. I actually downloaded the wrong image the first time and then went back and like, oh, nope, this is where I get the QCAL file. Okay, they have something already set up. I need to grab that. It was a lot of reading to still even end up with the wrong file. And that's a little disappointing because the experience, if you just buy their hardware where it comes loaded with Home Assistant, is the exact opposite. It's just so smooth. It's so easy. I was surprised by that. But so ultimately, I need to figure out a way to test Jellyfin and ersatz and the whole RAR stack. Of course, things like Nextcloud need to be able to run on there. Audio Bookshelf, Music Assistant. I mean, I just have a litany. I mean, you can go over the back catalog of the show. I have probably something like 30 applications running on this.
2: But you just have your Nix config you can move over, right?
0: They're all mostly Docker, you know, because this is from years ago, which feels a little, when you have like 30 Docker applications, that feels kind of just like sprawl. I know where most of the application data is, but probably not about 20% of it would be my guess.
3: Right. Probably a few of them have it just in a folder right there. A few of them are using Docker volumes. Some of them are using bind mounts to a regular spot on your file system.
0: Yes, exactly.
3: And then a couple other random stuff. Who knows?
0: And then to really make it all work, I'd have to move the storage over. And I'm not ready to commit yet because I'm not sure if all of this under actual load works. So I'm trying to think of a way to simulate GPU load, simulate disk activity, and moderate CPU load that I would feel confident that that's a decent estimation and maybe some download. You know what I mean? Like, I need to think of that and then check the power draw and then determine if it's a same or less than all my other hardware combined. That's where I'm kind of at with it now. But I'm very impressed with these 1 liter PCs. If you weren't concerned about the power at all, it's so obvious. I never felt like it was slow. I do sometimes feel like that with the Odroid, and definitely with the Yellow.
3: Yeah, you and I were both like simultaneously kind of banging away, working on stuff, doing NixOS builds without even telling each other. And yeah, it was doing just fine.
2: I would imagine this thing has a fan in it, which your other computers don't. So I'm curious about audible levels, because you're going to have this tucked away in the RV somewhere. Are you worried about that in any way?
0: You know, I never heard it spin up. It would be in the booth, so I don't think it'd be too big of a problem. If it did spin up, I don't think it'd be too bad.
2: Nice.
0: So I'm ultimately dedicating right now the 256 gigabyte SSD that came in there, the separate disk that came in there. I'm dedicating that to the KVM VM storage pool, and I've decided to format it in bcachefs. And if I put this thing in production, I intend to keep it as bcachefs. I feel good about it. I went through, I reviewed like some ideal mount options for a bcachefs file system. Nothing too surprising in there. I did turn compress on because, you know, these are VM images. Some of them have large sparse sections. I turned on access time and things like that to just try to improve overall performance. But I didn't tell you ahead of time that I was going to do that, Wes.
3: No, you did not. I actually first noticed because there was kind of a weird, I think you'd run into some problems as you were trying mount options. So there was like an artifact from some of your vibe coding that left like a systemd script that was doing the mount. So one of the first things I did was clean that up, and I mounted it like a regular file system. Yeah.
0: Well, I was researching the mount options, and this is just a great thing because you can go out and do it for me. But the one I decided to YOLO, because it was like, this is something you could try, and I decided to try to brute force it, is bcachefs. Not only does it have compress, which is dope, and everybody should use for their NASs and SSDs and stuff, but it has background compress, which I think is obvious what that does, right? It's when the system isn't as busy, when there's some spare cycles, then it attends to the compressing. Well, that sounds exactly like what I want, right? Who wants this crazy compress at write and read? No, do it in the background. So I went ahead and said, yeah, let's throw that in there. Which then I rebooted the system and got the emergency console. It like almost came all the way up. And then I got the emergency console. I'm like, oh, okay. I'm like, okay, all right. So I go in and the solution that the machine came up with, because I wanted to keep the background compressed because that's a dope option, is I had the machine try to mount the file system at a different point.
2: Aww.
0: So it wouldn't take the system out if it doesn't work. And I used systemd to do that.
3: Yeah, okay.
0: But it was still kicking errors when it tried to mount the file system. So ultimately, I wasn't getting a reliable mount. It just wasn't taking the system out. So I had to capitulate, and I took the background compress out for now. But it still has compression on.
3: Well, I'm just excited because you're kind of like keyed in. You'll be following the bcache updates that I keep sending your way.
0: That's
3: right. And you can try more of the features as they keep landing.
0: Although, we're working on this thing, Wes and I. And, you know, I got it pretty far, but I had to step away for like 3 or 4 hours on Saturday for kid stuff. And I come back and Wes is like, by the way, I switched it over to the Zen kernel. I'm like, oh, good, good. And, you know, it's funny.
3: Figured,
0: is that
3: I figured you'd want that.
0: It crossed my mind. It had crossed my mind. But then I'm like, no, that's too crazy for a server. I'm not going to do that for my server. I want reliable. This thing's going to be a VM host. I need to be an adult. Maybe I should even use the LTS kernel, I'm thinking to myself, especially if I got bcachefs. And then I come back and was like, yeah, I zened it up. Totally latest version. Click right on the edge. I'm like, all right, we're going with it. Let's do it.
3: Yeah, that's right. 6.17.7-Zen1.
0: Why not? It might help with the overall Jellyfin performance. We do have NF tables on there for a few things like Wes was talking about. ButterFS on the root. So my root file system for the host is not bcache. That's just for the VMs. The root is still butter. But I do have automatic scrubbing and weekly trims for the SSD and NVMe, both on bcachefs and ButterFS. Like Wes said, we went with KVM and libvirt. And we bridged the VM to the local network and just sort of were able to declare all of that in the NixOS config. I would love feedback from the audience on this. Bear in mind, I'm coming from a Home Assistant Yellow. It has like 2 gigs of RAM and, you know, like a Raspberry Pi 4 processor. But I'm thinking 4 gigs of RAM is probably enough, but that's a bit I'd like feedback on, and 2 virtual CPUs.
3: Yeah, I think those values came from the their install guide. They had some like default sort of like, oh, run this vert install command to kind of get started. And so we've started there. But yeah, I wonder, like, it sounds like Jeff might be using this. Maybe other audience members have tried it out. And if they
0: I may have, now I'm thinking about it, I think I actually upped it to 8 gigs in the actual config. I might have upped it to 8 gigs.
3: Excellent.
0: I think I went 8 gigabytes of RAM, 2 CPUs dedicated. And I'd like feedback from the audience if that seems to be sufficient for Home Assistant OS, where I'm going to have a handful of a dozen add-ons probably and stuff like that, and probably 300 devices talking to it.
2: You might be able to flash ESPs now. Congratulations.
0: That's what I'm hoping, is I'll have enough memory for ESP Home.
3: Oh, we got to test that.
0: I know. It's a tight line to walk here, because Home Assistant's just one of the many, many things this box would end up doing. And so if this was only doing Home Assistant, I'd just let it, you know, eat up a lot of the RAM. But I do need to actually... So I don't know if I'm throwing things away with 8 gigs or 4 gigs like Home Assistant recommends is the sweet spot. The problem is at one point they recommended 2, and here I am, I'm bumping up against that all the time.
2: A little bird in our chat says maybe this machine can actually take 64 gigs despite being advertised as 32. So, you know, that might solve your issue here.
0: Great Scott. And then I am going to use the Sky Connect, I believe, for my Zigbee. And I think I'm going to use the ZWA2, whatever that fancy Home Assistant new Z-Wave adapter is, for the Z-Wave stuff. Although that makes a lot more work. It's a lot easier if I just move the existing adapters. But I may just have to bite that bullet. I'm not sure.
3: Yeah, so far it seemed like the USB pass-through worked just fine. Like, we definitely saw it inside Home Assistant, saw it and all that. We haven't tried it, like, in terms of actually talking over the radio or anything, but hey.
0: Nope. Firmware flash, though. Firmware flash.
3: Oh, yeah, right. So that's a good sign.
0: That was good. I haven't got a good sense of the power readings. That's what I'm going to be spending my time on over the next, you know, between now and the next episode, just kind of getting a sense of what the power usage is. The thing that I have to really just underscore for me that's such a big deal is that it does natively have a DC plug on the back. So down the road, I could just take the AC adapter out of the picture entirely. And for me, that's a pretty big deal. It could be a nice little savings, because inverting that, the way the inverter works is the less amount that it's inverting, the worse the efficiency is. So when something like that's only drawing 20, 30 watts, I lose like 40% in the inversion. It's actually really rough. And whereas if I just go straight to DC, there's no efficiency loss there. So that's something I'll be thinking about, but I'm very, very impressed with the 1 liter PC, especially this little Lenovo, and just took Linux like a champ. Absolutely no problem getting Linux on there. Total compatibility. All the devices work. And the performance seems to be really good. So this is, I'd say, best case scenario for me. And I'm extremely grateful for Alex for sending this in. We're going to keep building on it. And probably not next week, but in the future, a little bit down the road, I'll have an update once I really tried it and put it through its paces.
3: Stay tuned for Chris's 1 liter power pulse.
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2: Welcome to the Boost segment. We first have Marcel here, Butler Booster, with 22,444 sats. Marcel boosted our episode 640, Deuce Configolo Desktop Gigolo. Thank you for that. He says, I tried to boost a config confessions related message, but it was too long. I sent it in via the contact page instead, but I still wanted to send in some value.
0: Thank you, Marcel. I have that tag for the post show because it's kind of in depth. So I don't know if we're going to get into it in the show, but I have it saved for us. I went and grabbed his email. Thank you, Marcel. Didrell's here with 3,661 sats.
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0: Well, I messed up something with Fountain, so sorry about my username. But after a 6.5 on my config, I wanted to say thank you. Also, this is a zip code boost, but it has to be multiplied by 15.
3: Whoa.
0: Oh, boy. Yeah, get your calculator out and then grab the math.
3: Does the map even have a calculator module? I don't know if I think kept that
0: Brent could loan
2: I think the map
0: one.
2: Has Python, so you could just use that.
3: Definitely cool. Has a Python interpreter.
0: So,
3: how could it not?
0: 3661 times 15.
5: Yes, zip code is a better deal.
3: Is the post office? That's right. Can I leave the equation on there and they'll figure out what zip code I'm talking about? No.
0: Do they have an LLM that'll do that for you?
3: Yeah, as they're scanning, you know, and doing the fingerprint, you know? Okay. We get 54915, and that is a zip code assigned to Appleton, Wisconsin.
0: Hey! Hello, Wisconsin!
3: Yeah, it covers areas in a few different counties, including Winnebago.
0: Although apples are our thing, so get out of our thing, Appleton.
3: Don't make us fight about apples.
0: You don't want Washington fighting about apples. Woo! Thank you, Nigel. Nice to hear from you, and thank you for that boost.
3: BTC is my 401k boost in with 4,590 sets.
6: Put some macaroni and cheese on there, too.
3: Elevation boost, boosting from my mountain home in Southern California. Oh, fun.
0: Do you get snow up there at 4,590 feet in California? In Southern California, I'm genuinely curious. In Southern California, do you get snow at that elevation? I don't know how the earth works. That's beautiful. That's beautiful.
3: Hello up there. Thank you for the boost.
0: What is it about the idea of living up in elevation sounds so appealing to me? I don't know what that is.
3: Because it's been a while since you've moved a couch. But,
0: yeah. I've lived at sea level for too long.
2: Beep, beep, beep, beep. Jeff, guy on the floor, do you know if they get snow up there?
1: Yeah, they do.
0: There you go.
1: Depends on where he's at, but yeah. You got Big Bear, you got all those mountainous areas over there. I got snow at about 3,700 feet in Hesperia, California, back in the day.
2: And that's Jeff with the weather.
0: PJ with the weather. Thank you, PJ.
2: Well, Badu High sent in a boost, 2,001 sets.
7: Oh my God, this drawer is filled with Fruit Loops.
2: Hey, I was user 75 from last episode. And yes, you guys got that postal code right. And yes, the weather was pretty nice that day.
7: Yeah.
0: Nice. I like it. We got it right. Also, a little clarification there.
2: Yeah. He says, to Brent's question there on the postal codes, Brazilian postal codes do have this long but simple format with a dash that can identify an address right down to the street. That is why I didn't send my actual postal code. It's way too precise.
0: Good thinking.
2: And he finishes up here. Looks like I missed my chance for the edition of Config Confessions, but it was my fault. I did submit it pretty late. I guess I'll wait for next year's Config Confessions.
0: Missed it by that much. Sorry about that. Thank you for the boost, though. Anonymous comes in with a row of ducks. 2,222 sats. It was awesome seeing y'all at Texas Linux Fest. I wanted to join in the Config Confessions. This is my first ever Git repo, and I just recently moved to using Flakes about 2 months ago. Things are a bit messy. I'm also currently working on adding my other hosts, and I'll add the host readme to change it when I do. All right, we'll tag that for the post show as well for the members. Thank you, Anonymous, or perhaps TIE Fighter, and good job getting your first Git repo going. As Brent will tell you, that's important.
3: Yeah, and working with Flakes.
0: That's true, yeah. Well done. Well effing done.
3: Jasko comes in with 5,000 sets.
8: This is a tasty burger.
3: With all the fun around the Config Confessions, I think it would be cool if LUP hosted a sort of hackathon. Maybe announce a theme or a couple categories a few weeks before the show and have you guys roast our projects. Maybe in place of the tuxies? It certainly has that same community engagement aspect anyway. Hey, now you're noodling. This is an interesting idea.
0: Especially if we did like a home lab thing where like if people had a home lab project they've been wanting to get done, we could do like a 2-week sprint. And then at the end, they send us their setups and we give them a review and tell them how they did. You know, so it's their excuse to finally buckle down and just get something done. I wonder, because I do that. I have like projects.
3: Thing to me. Yeah. Push for. Yeah.
0: If that's something people would like, you know, I don't know. We need a name for it. We need a good name. And if we get a good name, if somebody sends a good name, that's a sign we should do it, I think. Thank you, Jasko. That's a pretty good idea. I like that. I like that.
2: Well, our dear Gene Bean is here with a row of ducks. Hey, y'all. Pinch Flight is awesome. I know you mentioned it many times, but it's so much nicer than I even realized. As a bonus, integrated the containerized version of Jellyfin that comes from Nick's packages, and that was pretty straightforward. And he links to, Gene Bean links to his GitHub repo.
0: Well done, Gene Bean. I'm glad you got a chance to try it out.
3: that's pretty great. Gene's links right to the actual pull request and diff that kind of shows like updating the secrets for it and adding a NixOS file that sets up OCI containerization to declaratively run the container.
2: Nice.
0: I think where it really clicks with Pinchflat is when you pull it up in Jellyfin or Plex and it looks equivalent to all your other media, but it's the stuff on YouTube. And now you don't have to go down the YouTube rabbit hole and get sucked into a whole bunch of stuff. You just go in there, you're playing it locally through your media center where you watch all your other content, and it just integrates with the rest of the stuff you watch. I think it's great. Thank you, Gene. Good to hear from you. Woodland Geeks is here with 4,321 sats.
9: I like you. You're a hot ticket.
0: Hey, finally got to Boost. Heyo, good for you. The UTAR app at the end of last show was on point. I have been looking for something like this. I got it working yesterday, and I had a couple of setup glitches, but the creator was Johnny on the spot with the GitHub issues. Oh, that's always so great. And an area where free software can sometimes really shine. You don't want to put expectations on the developer, but you're just never going to get that from, you know, Microsoft or something. That's great. Love to hear that. Thank you, Woodland.
3: Hodor comes in with 18,500 sats.
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0: Nice. All right.
3: I wanted to highlight a Linux conference close to my heart, Ohio Linux Fest, happening Saturday, December 6th. I've attended for over a decade, but attendance has dropped the last few years. I'm hoping to boost awareness here in the colony. It's affordable, fun, and I've certainly made new connections there. And maybe with some support, it'll return to the 2 or 3 day event it once was. Check it out at olfconference.org.
0: And you know what? It was because of your boost, Hodor, when I saw this, or Hodor, when this came in earlier, I was like, putting that in the housekeeping. So it's something we always like to do, but sometimes it's just not on our radar. And I appreciate you giving it the awareness. We're going to give it a plug here. And we'll have a link in the show notes for people in the area to go check it out.
3: And maybe, you know, for folks that do report back, let us know how it went, because we wish we could be there.
2: Well, we got a row of ducks from Southern Fried Sassafras. I loved Config Trek into the desktop. I mean, Deuce Configilo Desktop Gigolo. Well, I know I didn't include it in the boost just to make one of you say it again. I'd never do something like that. In all seriousness, plus one for a part 3 of the Config Confession series at some point. Now, to jump back to the past and catch up on that backlog, I wonder who will end up winning the race to Texas.
0: Don't spoil it. Don't spoil it. You'll never believe what happened next.
2: The tracker did have a bug in it, just saying.
0: Oh. this is new. This is
3: a very
0: rolling this
3: late reported bug, let me just say.
0: Now the bug field kicks in. WH202050 comes in with 4,444 sats. That's a big old McDuck.
11: Quacka waka, it's a treasure. Yippee!
0: Quick PSA for Unraid users, remember to back up your flash drive, not just your data pools. I just upgraded to 7.2, and on reboot, my flash drive died. Oh, man. After way too long refusing to admit it was dead, I finally grabbed a new one, only to find my backup was a year old. Fortunately, Unraid is awesome, and all my VMs and containers still loaded up and ran. However, any container I set up after the backup didn't have a template, so it would not update.
2: Darn.
0: Luckily, all I had to do was remove the template and reinstall it from the community app, and then it picked right back up with all my data still intact. This is also a time traveler boost. I'm going through the back catalog, so greetings from episode 25.
2: What? That's a typo, right?
0: It's fun to listen to all the old stuff with the benefit of hindsight. Yeah, it is. Oh, boy, man, yeah. I love that on Unraid, all that stuff is separate from your data, so you can just allocate all your disks. But you got to back those flash disks, those flash drives, I just don't trust them, not long term. But they're thankfully very easy to duplicate, make an image of, etc. Right? So there's that. Thank you for the report. Appreciate it very much, WH. Good to hear from you, and hope to hear from you in the future.
3: Oh, and this last one was me. We could probably just skip that.
0: Oh, I was wondering who that was.
3: Yeah, sorry about that.
0: Okay, all right. All right. Yeah, all right. Okay, then that brings us to... And that is all of the 2,000 and above boost for this episode. And a shout out to our SAT streamers. 19 of you streamed, and you collectively stacked 25,467 SATs to support this here show. When you combine that with all our boosters, we almost broke 100K sats, 99,094 sats. And when you do the math, That gets split equally between myself, Wes, Brent. A bit goes to editor Drew. A bit goes to the podcast app and the Index. That's a pretty low haul. Lowered expectations. Although, slightly picked up by a live boost by PJ. Although it didn't fire the sound like I wanted. I was hoping for a live boost sound, but credit goes to PJ with 1, 2, 3, 4, 5 sats.
12: So the combination is 1, 2, 3, 4, 5.
0: Oh, no, it's True Grits. PJ was saying he wanted to hear the pew sound with 14,000 sats. True Grits have the Spaceballs boost. Surprise, surprise. I'm still making my way up to current episodes. Lesson for everybody. Do not ever get behind. There you go.
2: Great advice.
0: And Jeff just says, I want to hear the pew sound. So here you go. There you go, Jeff. Thank you, everybody. Not a fantastic episode, but you know what? We really do appreciate the direct support. This is a wild system. It's using a free software stack. It's using a peer-to-peer monetary system. But the boosts are on sale right now, so if you've been thinking about it, now could be a great time to dip in. Best price of the year right now to boost us. And you also have that membership. If you just want to set it and forget it, linuxunplugged.com/membership. Thank you to everybody who does support the show. This is something that's been going on now for 12 years. It's a bit of an odd phenomenon, if you think about it, in the media space. And to have something going for 12 years that's totally aligned to its audience, I think it's something special, and it's something we should keep going, and we appreciate everybody who does make it sustainable and does make it possible. Here's your taco. We appreciate you very much. One little bit before we run is one pick this week. One pick, but it's a good one. We've mentioned this a long time on the show. It's called Easy Effects. It's had other names, but it's a limiter, compressor, equalizer, helps with volume in general, for your desktop applications, or maybe a video or a podcast that you're listening to that doesn't have very good levels or the host levels are all over the place. You can turn Easy Effects on, and it's like having a sound technician for your desktop audio. And just recently, and the reason why we're giving it a mention is not only is it just a great application that you should have, but with the recent release, the whole application was ported from GTK4 to a combination of Qt, QML, and the Kirigami frameworks. So it's got a brand new, fresh release. It's on FlatHub as well. And it's one of our favorites.
3: It's so good. It's so good. It's only gotten better. It's easier to use now. It's more automatic. This is a huge update. So clearly they're like able to keep shipping and iterating. And yeah, like the ThinkPad I use for show stuff, it has abysmal speakers. Easy Effects is basically the only way that I can really manage to use them at all.
0: I will say, no shame, but a lot of the free software events that I watch that are streamed, they always have like really low audio or a buzz. And you can just, you got Firefox up or whatever, you're watching the video stream, you open up Easy Effects, you turn it on, and you can start moving dials, and you can take something that's barely audible right up to something you can actually manage. It's just fantastic. It works with Pipewire. It's got lots of little knobs. Honestly, it's the kind of app that Mac users brag about all the time, and it's something we have right here for Linux. It should get more attention. It's got a nice little visualizer, too, so you get the audio spectrum. Easy Effects 8.0, you can get it from GitHub or you can get it from FlatHub. It's a great project, and I had no idea they were porting it to Qt, but...
3: No, me either.
0: Suits me.
3: But, as a Plasma user, I'm here for it.
0: Suits us just fine. Suits us just fine. Links to that and everything else are over at linuxunplugged.com/641. Now, if you miss something or you want to jump around, Wes, you got a power tip for people.
3: Yeah,
0: something they can really take advantage of.
3: The magic of cloud chapters. Yeah, that's right. A JSON file magically delivered from us to you that tells your podcast player where to go in the file. And if you need even more specificity, we've got transcripts in SRG and VTT format. So pick your favorite.
0: Yeah, depending on your player, you may even get the speaker names. And for those of you that are on podcasting 1.0 apps, we will bake the chapters in for the applications that support it. And some of them, like Apple Podcasts, now are adding transcript support as well. So some of the 1.0 apps are starting to, and I have to say, those are from the podcasting 2.0 standard, which is really great to see. So the stuff that we've been producing for years now on all of our shows is just immediately available to all Apple Podcast users because Apple is implementing the Podcasting 2.0 standard. I don't love that app, but it's really cool to see that happen. So,
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0: Yeah, it's neat to see it happen in the podcast space. 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
0: Yeah, that's right. 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You get the bootleg with everything and more. And of course, thank you for joining us. We wouldn't do the show if you weren't listening. So we appreciate you too. And let us know your adventures with the 1 liter PCs and your thoughts on the Valve hardware announcements. We'd love to read those next week. Thank you so much for joining us on this week's episode of your Unplugged program. See you next Tuesday.

0: There are currency devaluations taking place that people are not talking about. The Nigerian naira is down 50-60% in the last 9 months. Egypt just devalued by 40%. Argentina continuing to devalue. I think this is a flight to safety, believe it or not, taking place. A hedge against devaluation, a hedge against a loss of purchasing power and wealth. That's very important. And we saw this even here last year in the United States. Regional banks imploded. Right. Bitcoin went up 40%. Bitcoin does not have counterparty risk. I think, and we're putting out a piece in the next few weeks, which is, this is both, get this, a risk on asset. And so you talk about the NASDAQ.
1: The risk on.
0: But it is risk off. I remember we got in at $250 when Greece was threatening to leave the euro, right?
1: But is that folks that are speculating about currency, or is that folks in Nigeria and in Greece and other places saying, I got to get my money out of this currency and move it themselves? Do you see what I'm saying?
0: Oh, yes. I think this is an insurance policy against rogue regimes or against just horrible fiscal and monetary policies.

0: Welcome into episode 5 of This Week in Bitcoin. I've been dodging April Fool's news like Junior dodging a shoe during a presser. I think you'd be pretty impressed with my agility. I think the Bitcoin community's been pretty heads down this week. Maybe the price action's been a little boring, I don't know. But there just hasn't been a lot going on while the price sort of consolidates before the big event. At least in our local neck of the woods, there are some great project updates, though, that I want you to know about. Some big things are happening behind the scenes. And then on the wider market, we seem to be in a period of market narrative fluctuation, if you will. I mean, this happens at least once a quarter, sometimes even faster. And these days, I mean, this is wild to say, but these days, these different narratives do seem to have a short-term impact on Bitcoin's price action. And more than ever, the traditional market is obsessed with one man's every single word.
1: But let me get right to Steve Liesman now, because we do have those breaking headlines from Fed Chair Powell. He is speaking at Stanford University. And what is he saying, Steve?
2: He says if the economy evolves as expected, it will be appropriate to lower rates at some point this year. But the Fed chair, speaking at the Stanford Graduate School of Business, says it will not be appropriate to lower the policy rate without greater confidence. Inflation is coming down. He cites the Fed policy statement in making that comment. He said the Fed has time to let incoming data guide its decisions. And the policy rate, though, is likely at its peak. That's the good news. Inflation, he says, has come down significantly, but it is still running above the Fed's 2% target. The job of sustainably returning it to target, quote, is not yet done.
0: Will he? Won't he? So there's a couple of things that are interesting, right? Jay Powell, he goes and sits down, and every word he says is then immediately broadcast on national television. And they try to parse and read the tea leaves there. But I guess there's two takeaways. Number one, this is probably the highest we're going to see rates go. Number two, rate cuts are still on the table, but

0: by first through phase one, educating policymakers. We want to get in front of state lawmakers and help them to understand the value of attracting this nascent tech infrastructure to their state. And then number two, we'll be lobbying for effective policy. So all the great things that you see here in the great state of Texas and all the work that Lee Bratcher is doing with the TBC to make it even better, we want to expand that. We want to expand Texas policy across the entire country so that other states can partake in programs like the Demand Response Incentive Program, so that we can create tax breaks for miners. Because this industry brings jobs, it brings investment, it brings innovation to states all across the country and has the potential to do that. And we want policymakers to understand that story. We also want them to understand the positive story around energy and the fact that Bitcoin mining helps on both sides. It's pro-energy, and if you like renewables, it helps to soak up all that excess load, right?
1: Yep, and it makes it then profitable for everybody involved. And they have and had a three-phase plan.
0: Phase one, we'll be educating policymakers through our personal connections. As Mandy stated, you know, she's worked in and out of policy in D.C. and on the state level for over a decade. The rest of our team have a combined amount of time of over 30 years of working in the political arena. So we'll also be doing conferences, attending conferences like this to talk to miners, to let them know about the organization is important so you can get involved. But we'll also be going to state policymaker conferences. There's one just next month called ALEC, and there's one later in September called the State Policy Network. And we can go there and directly educate lawmakers on the impact that this nascent tech infrastructure can have in their state. We'll also be doing live Zoom courses, you know, just mass educate. The premise is this is like, if you get 100 state policymakers who are listening to you, maybe 50 of them will actually agree with you. Maybe 25 of them will actually make an effort. Maybe 5 of those will be serious. And maybe 2 of them will actually go forward and do something. So if 2 states in this country become a lot more like Texas and a lot less like New York, I think that's a positive thing that can happen here in the USA.
1: Of course, New York has famously been pretty anti-Bitcoin from a policy standpoint. So how'd they do? That was from a couple of years ago. Well, they've been stacking some wins at the state level. They have an agenda that is to use the United States' states' rights system to essentially create beachheads so that if the federal government were to ever take any kind of dramatic action against, say, Bitcoin mining, they've created these beachheads in various states. And Louisiana has passed a groundbreaking bill through their House, 103-0, to protect the fundamental Bitcoin rights for mining, for access to Bitcoin, buying Bitcoin, storing Bitcoin. Now, it needs approval by the Senate, and that has to be signed by the governor. Those are the next crucial steps. And the Satoshi Action Fund does take donations to help with this work, satoshiaction.io. I'll put a link in the show notes. You can also follow Dennis Porter on Twitter if you do Weapon X. He'll often tweet about this. They're doing good work over there. I mean, I've followed for a while now, and I can say that this is one of many wins. So it's really good to see, and I think Dennis has been a force for positive change in the United States. Not everyone has been, though. I call it the pomp problem, and I'm asking you, what do we do as a community about the influenzas? So here's my question. Do you think it matters who represents Bitcoin in the wider media? Then, of course, think about this, too, from who the wider media is appealing to as well. Traditional media is trying and struggling to explain Bitcoin to their viewers. And so they need people who are good communicators because their audience really doesn't get it. And so this is where I think Anthony Pompliano, or known as Pomp, really comes in as sort of the quintessential example of what does the community do about these types of individuals and what specifically should the show do?
2: All right, that locomotive continues, folks. Bitcoin ETFs trading $111 billion last month, triple what they did in January and February. With us now, Pomp Investment Investor Anthony Pompliano.
1: As you can tell by this swishes, we are on mainstream media again. And this is Fox Business, their midday show when people are watching and they have it on in the background or they have lunch going on. The financial wonks love these channels. And they bring on Pomp to explain questions that are typical of their viewers, that they maybe have heard from their viewers, or they, you know, they understand their audience.
2: You know, Pomp, this is the kind of thing you talked about, right? I mean, the demand has been absolutely through the roof. Here's the interesting thing, though. Because it went, I guess, what was the high recently? 75, 72, something like
3: 72,
2: that? 72,000. 72,000. It's pulled back to 65,000.

0: a narrative they're out there now saying, see, gold is up and Bitcoin is down. It's not a store of value. What do you say to folks who are saying maybe it's got some investment opportunities, trading opportunities, but it still hasn't proven itself as a store of value?
1: Now, Bitcoiners hear this and they roll their eyes, but I have probably heard this and seen this come up a dozen times, if not more, this week alone. It is actually a question that is being asked, and we need somebody who can attack it in a way that is understandable by Bitcoiners and understandable by noobs. That's where Pomp comes in.
2: Well, when you want to store value, usually what you're talking about is not storing value from yesterday to today. What you're trying to store value is from today for 5, 10, 15, 20 years, right? And so when I think of Bitcoin, I think about, can I actually preserve my economic value for my kids or my grandchildren? And right now, Bitcoin, I think, is probably the best place that you're going to be able to do that. Now, if we go and we look at what people have been historically using as a store of value, there's gold and there's dollars. Gold is up. It's near an all-time high. But we're talking about now it hits an all-time high because it goes up $10, $20, $30, right? These moves aren't meaningful to people who buy gold right here and see a $30, $40, $50 increase in the price. Now, the dollar is down in purchasing power terms, right? 25% since 2020. So you've lost 25% of your purchasing power in 4 years. Bitcoin during that same time period is up 800%. And so what I think people are starting to realize is, wait a minute, if I store some or a large portion of my wealth in Bitcoin, everything around me gets cheaper over time rather than more expensive, and that's what you want out of a store of value.
1: Clear, concise, well-spoken. But with the good also comes the bad with the influenzas.
3: So what are
4: BlockFi! So rocket ship, get on board!
3: So why does BlockFi need this much money, first of all? What are they going to do?
4: Growing, over 500 employees now around the world.
1: If you don't remember, or you weren't around, or couldn't care, BlockFi crashed a few days after FTX's collapse. On November 28th, 2022, they filed for Chapter 11 bankruptcy protection. They had more than 100,000 creditors, according to their filings, and BlockFi had around $227 million in uninsured funds in the bank. In October of 2023, BlockFi emerged from Chapter 11 bankruptcy and announced they're going to try to figure things out, going to try to repay some people. But it sounds like some of that, or maybe the majority of that, depends on how much they can recoup from the FTX payout, which is yet to happen. So depending on that, they may repay some of their customers.
4: 225,000 users, over $15 billion in assets on the platform, $50 million a month. A month, $50 million a month in revenue. Let's roll. Zach, Flory, the rest of the BlockFi team are absolutely killing it. They built an amazing business, obviously. And anytime you can get a who's who at the table of all these investors, something's going right. So I am bullish, bullish, bullish.
1: But maybe he's learned its lesson. I mean, a lot of people accidentally mess around with the altcoins before they figure out the Bitcoin is the only true crypto.
0: Okay, it still may be volatile, right? In the last 11 years, number one asset 8 times, the worst 3 times.
2: Yes.
0: So buckle up, boys and girls, but you want to be there?
2: So if you go back over 10 years now, Bitcoin's compound annual growth rate for a decade is 60% or higher. And so when you look at that, you say to yourself, okay, obviously it is going up in price. But the question is, if you're building a portfolio, the average investor is not going to go put 100% of their portfolio in one asset like Bitcoin.
0: Right.
2: Instead, what they want to do, as we've seen through various portfolio constructions, et cetera, is you want to take a couple non-correlated assets, put them together, and then have a portfolio that should do well over time. Bitcoin tends to be very low correlation or no correlation to traditional assets. It goes up a lot. It is volatile along the way. And so the key thing with Bitcoin is if you think that you're going to speculate or you're going to gamble or you're going to trade this thing, you probably aren't going to do so hot. Right. But if you can simply learn to just buy an asset, hold it for the long term, Bitcoin's been very good to those investors, and I think that it'll continue to do that moving forward.
1: All right. Boost in and tell me your thoughts. Is there an appropriate statute of limitations for somebody like this? And in your mind, does good behavior after the fact earn them early forgiveness? I genuinely would like to know, because I'm going to factor it into how much we do or don't hear from these types of individuals in the show. And while we're talking about mysterious individuals, there is Mr. 100 out there. Now, when this show launched, we speculated, could it be Jeff Bezos? I mean, it's possible. It's possible it could have been Jeff Bezos, but it seemed, you know, more and more unlikely as time went on. Well, this Mr. 100 has bought an unbelievable amount of Bitcoin in just the last few days. In fact, 2,566 in the last 5 days, and they seem to be buying every single dip, We now have somebody who's in the top 100 in just a matter of weeks out there buying and stacking Bitcoin like crazy. We don't know who it is, but people are starting to speculate it is a rumor. We don't really know, but it's a rumor that it's a nation state. All right, coming up, your boost, some big project updates, and the clip of the week. But first, thank you to Podhome.fm, sponsor of this here episode. 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Thank you to Podhome for sponsoring this episode of This Week in Bitcoin. 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
1: Now, we have some boost coming into the show right now. And Eric, a.k.a. Our Podcast, is coming in as our baller booster this week with 120,000 sats. Thank you very much, sir. Appreciate that. Coming in from Podverse, he writes, "Hey, Chris, thank you so much for creating This Week in Bitcoin. The show strikes the balance between news and practical resource and updates. I was hoping to get your advice from the I was able to get advice from the Bitcoin Dad podcast to get Excalibur up and running for my wallet under my control. I prefer the release dates of the show on Thursday or Friday so I can listen during my weekend time. I'm also now using Podhome to host my podcast thanks to your recommendation." Very nice. Thank you very much. Listener Jeff comes in with 27,222 sats. That's a McDuck plus a 5,000.
6: This old duck still got it.
1: Says, "Let's get this show to the top of the charts." Thank you, Jeff. Appreciate that. He says, "Also, I like the song. Thank you very much. Boost for the artist." Ah, that 5,000 went to the artist. Well, that's really great. Thank you. Support that. Support that value for value music, I say. Oppie1984 came in with 4,000 sats and just says, "Support Boost."
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8: There is no second best.
1: High Signal confirmed. The last clip was so good, I'm buying that guy's book. Yeah, I found the whole interview on YouTube. You can search it and see it. Nullifier came in with 5,000 sats. "These have been great, Chris. Keep it up." Pew, pew, pew. Well, thank you, Nullifier. I appreciate it. And Adam Curry, the Podfather, comes in with 10,000 sats.
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1: Hello, Podfather. Coming in a day early. The perfect listen after no agenda. Yeah, nice. That's a good little combo. Wind down with a little This Week in Bitcoin. Thank you, Podfather. Appreciate the value. Bob B comes in with 5,000 sats.
10: "I hoard that which your kind..."
1: Loving covers. The pod. As for the release day, the number... the numbers might be commute related. Any day is fine with me since I rarely do those anymore. Lucky you, sir. Lucky you. That's got to be nice. I work for myself, but yet still manage to give myself a little bit of a commute. It's not bad, though. It's 20 minutes unless there's bad traffic. But in my neck of the woods, we have this thing called Tulip Festival, where all the normies drive up from Seattle into my neck of the woods to look at flowers and take selfies. And so then I have a triple the commute during spring. It's horrible, I know. Poor me. Eric Nord comes in with 10,000 sats.
11: "It's over 9,000!
1: 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It's good to have, quote, Plan B back." Tell me you're a long timer without telling me you're a long timer, Eric. Thank you for the boost. Todd from Northern Virginia comes in with 7,777 sats.
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1: He says, "My vote for the episode release day is Tuesdays. I'd estimate that 50% of podcasts I subscribe to release on Fridays. It's a very crowded day." Yeah, and so is Sunday. And as an OG who's been publishing, okay. I know the Podfather probably beats me. I know other people have been publishing on Sunday for a long time, but I've been publishing on Sunday for like 16, 17 years. So almost, right? I mean, a while. So, and yet now I look at my podcast catcher in the morning on a Monday, and there's like 5 or 6 or 7 shows, and Linux Unplugged, which came out Sunday night, is like off the screen now. Maybe I just have too many podcasts. Maybe that's actually the problem. Thank you, Todd. Appreciate the boost. PC null reference comes in with 2,000 cents, right? Did I get that right? I think I did.
5: Boost.
1: A little pew-pew for you. I was wondering if you will also randomly or by extras do sideshows and dig deeper into Bitcoin, Lightning, and the latest developments as a more technical level for beginners. Ah, so like technical deep dives. I don't have plans at the moment, but I would be willing to consider it, especially when it relates to things around podcasting 2.0 to help people figure it out. That's a good question. I'll think more about it. Also, in the resources section of this show, I'll also consider putting more learning resources in there, videos and things like that. So that's perhaps a place to start. Adversary 17 comes in with 2,048 sats. Great episode, he says. And I think that is our Deliminator right there. That's above the 2,000 sat cutoff for the on-the-air reading, just for time. But thank you, everybody who does boost in. I see Chad boosted in and Gene being boosted in and Hypersensitive and Ace boosted in. We had 16 total boosters stacked 212,915 sats.
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1: 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You top them off with something like Strike or use RoboSats, anything on the Lightning Network, then you can boost in and send your message and support the show. Really appreciate everybody who took a little bit of time to do that this week. Let's get into the project updates this week, because there's some big ones. Mutiny Wallet version 0.6.1 has a brand new home screen, a Nostr profile setup, Federation discovery for Fediment, and a new profile page that makes it really simple if you're just using it to like square up between friends or maybe family wallets. Really, really nice release from Mutiny Wallet this week. I'll have a link to that in the show notes. If you're a GrapheneOS, or perhaps maybe GrapheneOS as you call it, user, there has been a vulnerability that is getting actively exploited in the wild this week, and they have issued an update that fixes that. I just updated my GrapheneOS machine this morning, a little Pixel 7 Pro, not so little, and I just wanted to put that out there because I often recommend GrapheneOS as if you're going to use a mobile device to do some Bitcoin stuff. I think GrapheneOS is a great choice. It's probably my favorite mobile operating system. But it is based on Android, and so when there are issues out there, they're on top of it, and that update is out right now, and I encourage everybody to go get it. And then, I don't know if this is quite a project update, but it's noteworthy, that's for sure. Coinbase has thrown in the towel about building an internal Lightning system and has selected Lightspark for their Lightning services. Lightspark offers an SDK and APIs, and I'm sure lots of compliance. And Coinbase is going to use Lightspark's remote key signing implementation, allowing Coinbase to benefit from scalable and reliable node infrastructure without having to manage Lightning themselves. So they had a team internally at Coinbase looking at standing up their own Lightning infra, but they just couldn't get it done. And I think the bloke that was formerly in charge of implementing Lightning might be out, and he had said some really stupid stuff about Bitcoin during the time on Twitter. So it may be better that he's out. And then our last project update that I am super elated to see is BTC Pay Server has gotten a big, hearty donation from the Tether folks. Yeah, $100,000 grant to the BTC Pay Server folks. Their developers write, quote, "I'm thankful to Tether for recognizing BTC Pay Server's significance as a Bitcoin FOSS project and for its generous grant. This contribution greatly empowers us to concentrate on our mission, enabling anyone to accept Bitcoin, unhindered by geographic, political, or financial barriers." That's according to the Rockstar Dev, a core contributor and a founding member of BTC Pay Server. I think that's good to see, I suppose. I remain somebody who's cautious about Tether. That's my only hesitation here, but it's absolutely great to see the BTC Pay Server get this $100,000 grant. It's one of the best projects out there in the Bitcoin self-hosting category. This next pick, I can only do it for so long. It's like I got to do it now or wait 4 more years. It's Bitcoin Halvening.live, HLVING.live, BitcoinHalvening.live. It is a very simple countdown. It's not anything too dramatic. It's like an old classic flip clock, but it's kind of fun. And right now it says the reward date is the reward drop date, as they put it, or AKA the halvening, is April 20th, 2024 at 12:02 UTC. That's fascinating because when I was doing my pre-show research, it was about 10 minutes or so earlier than that. So since I, which has only been a couple hours ago, since I was starting prepping the show, it's moved forward a little bit. That's why you need a countdown clock, because it's really good. It's just going to be based on TikTok next block. As of right now, it's like 5:02 a.m. in the Pacific Northwest. You know what? I'll get up. I'm going to get up for the halvening. Should we live stream it? Is that stupid? I don't know. That might be stupid. Let me know. Send a boost. I feel like I want to celebrate it somehow. Never before has the community been so aware of the halvening. It's kind of exciting. I've always just been a loner here. All right, a final clip of the week. You know, during this time, there's just the funniest things that I'll catch. And like I said earlier in the show, it's really the mainstream media trying to get their heads around Bitcoin and how to explain it to their audience and answer a lot of the common criticisms. You'd think that these people would understand a little bit better, but perhaps they're just trying to speak for the people. I don't know. So they bring on Strike's Jack Mahler once again to CNBC's Power Lunch. I've played a clip from this once before, and Jack's really figured out the role that they want him to play. And they absolutely, when they book him, they want him to play a very specific role, and he nailed it this week.
5: For me to know that the crisis is over so I can see we're not there yet.
8: Kelly, I got luscious locks, but I'll toss the hood on for you. How are we?
1: So they start with some jokes about how he should be wearing a hoodie. So then he puts his hood on. Ha ha ha. So it starts, you know, real light and funny. We're all just friends.
8: That has blown up our financial system. A hell of a Monday, huh?
5: So do you think, okay, let me ask it to you this way, or put it to you this way. A banking crisis is deflationary. And so when I see Balaji and others saying Bitcoin's going to go to $1 million, it may go up, but that may be because of the Fed's response here. The 2010s were not hyperinflationary. There's no obvious reason why now would be hyperinflationary either.
8: Yeah, so Kelly, it's actually not that complicated, and I'm excited to try and convey that to America. There's a market term that's used here in Chicago a lot, is demand finds supply. What do I mean by that? If Ken Griffin is going to want to buy the most expensive condo in America, someone will build it for him. Someone will put a 200 first floor in Miami's tallest building. If silver is going to 1,000x, I will walk into my kitchen right now. I will melt all my silverware and I will sell it at market. If gold is going to rally, Elon Musk will find more on Mars. This is a super important point. Bitcoin is the only monetary instrument in the history of our species that is fixed. It does not matter how much more demand comes into the asset class, Kelly. No one will ever be able to make more of it. There are two things I can guarantee you in my life. One, that I'll die, and the other, that there will only ever be 21 million Bitcoin. And those are what's the two things that I can only value as my life and my Bitcoin.
1: You know, when I start to think about how to explain Bitcoin to normies, I start to think more and more, perhaps you start with the 21 million cap. And how rock solid that is. And how it's not like a line of code in the Bitcoin source code that says total equals 21. It is the issuance schedule. It's the very nature of the protocol that guarantees us the fixed issuance. It's brilliant, and it is truly a unique asset in that way. And people who understand investing will understand why that's unique and good. Now, the reality is, especially I've discovered in the tech community, they're financially illiterate at scale. When the Bitcoin ETF landed, the reason why the tech community didn't say anything, why The Verge didn't have an article about the first open source project ever being commoditized up as an ETF, or packaged up, I guess you should say, as an ETF. The reason why they didn't have a story about that is because they don't know what an ETF is. So they can't get excited about it. But people who maybe are a little bit older, you know, like our parents and their parents' generation, or if they're still around, but you know what, people that have invested, so it could be younger people too, I suppose, they understand why it's a big deal. And that's why Jack's trying to communicate that to them.
8: So it is the only fixed supply asset, Kelly. It's not that complicated. It's going to go up because everything else can be issued more. Does that make sense?
9: Why you've got to explain to me one thing. Why is the supply fixed? And is that because someone says it's fixed who could change their mind?
8: No, it's a great point and question, Tyler. It's because it's written in the software and the software is distributed. There is no one person to ask. There is no one person to trust. The whole decentralization, is it decentralized so that you could put pictures and NFTs on the blockchain? Is it decentralized so that you could fix gaming? No, it's decentralized so that the defendants of the monetary policy are distributed, is so that it's a network of computers that actually defend the policy and the instrumentation of the monetary asset. That is not the case for Ethereum. That is not the case for any other altcoin. That is not the case for the US dollar. That is not the case for Miami real estate. That is not the case for precious metals. It is the only monetary instrument that has its monetary policy distributed and defended
9: Forgive
8: in a sound
9: me for being
8: way.
9: Dense, so but if you say that, mm-hmm. that it's because this is the way the software is written and it is immutable, it is unchanged. Why couldn't the software be rewritten, or why couldn't the authors of the software or the guardians of the software write a new software that creates Bitcoin 2.0 with another supply of fixed supply of Bitcoin?
8: Yeah. So, Tyler, I run Bitcoin software, and someone tried to do this. I want you to Google Bitcoin Cash after this interview is over. Someone said, I want to change the rules of Bitcoin. I may want to create more of a supply. I may want to make it faster. I may want to make it do a backflip. I may make it want to store pictures of monkeys drooling on themselves on the blockchain. And they created it, and they created new rules, and they called it Bitcoin Cash. It's a different asset. It's a different instrument. And when someone tries to pay me in it, my software rules that I run in my home in a room over there says, nope, that's invalid. That thing is a piece of poop, and I don't accept it because it is invalidating the rules of the system that were set out by Satoshi Nakamoto over a decade ago. So you can create whatever you want. You want to create FedNow coin, flip a Dookie coin. I don't care. There's 21 million of the things that mm-hmm. I run mm-hmm. and that I protect mm-hmm. and that I save in. And those rules were started a long time ago. And that's what the network runs. So if you change mm-hmm. the rules, you're creating a different monetary asset, and a different instrument. It doesn't matter.
1: Now, it's not a bad answer, but it's not a great answer. And it could be a lot tighter. I think you don't even mention Bitcoin Cash. Why give that piece of crap a plug on national television? I think what you say is, Peter, it's been forked 1,000 times and none of them have the network effect. And as you see in tech, the network effect matters quite a bit. Additionally, there are three major different interest groups that all have to have their incentives aligned for any change code to be accepted at scale. You have miners, you have the developers, and you have the node operators. And most of them have different incentives, and they all would have to align for that to go out, and all of them to agree. But then also you have the end user. So really you have the fourth cohort, which is perhaps the largest cohort, which is the hodlers. They also would have to accept the new software patches. And who in their right mind is going to be incentivized to accept accept a patch like that that would destroy the value of their Bitcoin? None of the miners would consent to that. None of the node operators, none of the hodlers, and the developers wouldn't be able to do that because you'd have to fundamentally change the issuance schedule. That's the answer. Not a bad answer from Jack, but I think it could have been a little better. All right, before we get out of here, I'd love to hear from you, so please boost into the show. Tell me what you think, what you'd like to hear, and of course, the questions I asked earlier. I'd love this to be your number one Bitcoin news podcast. If you could spread it around the podcasting 2.0 community and Jupiter Broadcasting, I would be delighted. We're going to feature another Value for Value song this week as we wrap up. Once the song begins, if you boost in, your sats will go to support the artist at a 90% rate. Pretty good for them, and they love it, you guys. When I monitor social media for this kind of stuff on Mastodon and Noster, Twitter, I see new artists coming on saying, I'm getting sats. I'm finally getting paid for my music. Who are these people? How do I thank them? And I've seen it several times now. It's very cool to see. So this week, we're playing a track by Real Richard, and it's called Element Zero. Thanks for being here. See you next week.
12: That is basically what Satoshi found when he discovered Bitcoin. You can view it as an element without protons or neutrons. So this is an element without mass. The information about the element is the element, since it's a purely informational element.

0: Hello, friends, and welcome back to your weekly Linux talk show. My name is Chris.
1: My name is Wes.
2: And my name is Brent.
0: Hello, gentlemen. Coming up on the show today, we'll reveal how we've turned our humble studio LAN into a public server farm, all while keeping our IP address under wraps and our ISP blissfully unaware. Plus, we'll get to a bunch of your feedback, and then we'll round it out with some great boosts, some picks, and more. So before we get any further, let's say time-appropriate greetings to our virtual lug. Hello, Mumble Room.
3: Hello.
4: Hello,
3: Wes, and hello, Brent.
0: Hello. Nice to have you in there, and a hello up to all you up there in the quiet listening. That's in the cheaper stadium seating, you know, free admission up there. I mean, of course, we make everybody pay for the on-air, of course.
1: Yeah, there's like peanut shells on the ground, but it's a certain aesthetic.
0: Yeah, yeah, I mean, you know, you got to pay for somebody to sweep up those shells and then put the shells back down. 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And thank you to Tailscale for supporting this here show. Just a brief housekeeping here before we start the show. We have two meetups just around the corner, August 29th in Toronto. Did I get it right? No?
2: You Toronto? Can work on it a little bit, but you're getting there.
0: Tarooner?
1: Sounds like you'll have a chance. Thursday, August 29th.
0: Yeah. Toronto. I'm trying. Brent tells me I pronounce it wrong.
2: Well, when you get to Toronto, you'll get it right.
0: You just said Toronto. Toronto. Okay, I got it now. I got it. I'm never going to forget it again.
1: We just get a clip of Brent saying it, and we have to replace every time you're trying to say it.
0: Toronto. And then Brentley's got a meetup, Berlin with Brent, September 14th, Saturday. Don't use the times on our meetup page. Those are all in West Coast, but they'll tell you the date.
2: Which is especially bad when it's happening in Europe, because it seems like we're having meetups real early in the morning, but that is not the case.
0: Both meetups are in different time zones than the meetup page. Really good stuff. Really love it. All right, so let's talk about our hidden infrastructure. So the background here, we've talked about this in self-hosting a bit too. We are migrating here at JB on the back end, and we're going from most of our infrastructure in a VPS to most of our infrastructure in self-hosted systems. The bulk of that infrastructure will be in a new data center in Toronto, and then there'll be a smattering probably here at the studio, maybe even one day at Wes's place or Alex's place, kind of spread around. Some of the infrastructure that isn't super demanding, maybe it provides like a support role for other services, but isn't directly audience facing.
1: Yeah, right. Like there's the class of stuff that handles distributing, you know, dealing with the podcast stuff. There's the live stream stuff. There's like website stuff. And then there's, stuff that we just use as part of our production, but no one else really needs to interface with.
0: Yeah. So we wanted to host kind of like that class of workloads on our own land, but they do sometimes still need public access either by some other service or maybe even by a listener directly on a rare occasion. And for that type of stuff where the network performance isn't as important as, say, storage or compute, we're going to put those workloads on our LAN. And we wanted to do it in a way where we wouldn't expose our LAN IP address. And Comcast, who's our ISP, wouldn't necessarily need to be aware of what we're doing. You know, and we're not doing anything wrong, but we don't really need them involved or in between. Like, we've had some early testing where some providers like OVH seem to have issues connecting all the way into Comcast on certain ports. Like, Comcast just doesn't allow OVH machines to talk to certain ports to Comcast machines.
1: Yeah, we've seen instances, too, where it just seemed like maybe the peering we were getting coming from the studio connection
0: sucked.
1: Like, just wasn't great.
0: Yeah. So we wanted to be able to take advantage of something that is well peered, that is well connected, that is public already, like a VPS. And this isn't necessarily like a revolutionary idea. In fact, we've done different iterations of this just for individual show segments where you spin up a node in the cloud, like say on Linode or whatever, and then you open up the ports and have it forward over a VPN, or we've even done like an SSH connection before. But in this case, we wanted to work over a mesh type VPN network, in our case, Tailscale, because it gives us some really neat optionality down the road. If the front door to the public is a VPS, And the back end is on Tailscale, or it could be Nebula or NetBird or whatever, you know, whatever your mesh choice is. The actual physical location of the node no longer matters. The node can be anywhere. We could move it to different buildings. We can change data centers if something isn't working right.
1: You can take it on the road with you if you need to.
0: Right, because the actual communication between the VPS that's in the cloud, the front door, and the back-end node, that's all happening over your mesh VPN. And that IP, regardless of where it is, or another example is if, you know, maybe you have Comcast like we do, and it's a dynamic IP, and they change your IP from time to time. That does not impact the setup at all. At first we tried, well, let's just set up our firewall and we'll open up some ports. You know, we don't like to do that, but we'll do it.
1: It was a minimal set too, right? Like
0: like three ports.
1: Because there is already mesh networks at play in the background, like most stuff on the studio you can just get to over Tailscale or whatever. So in this case, it was like, okay, we're making some exceptions, a limited subset. We don't need public SSH or like things like that, but we do need to operate these services in particular a couple.
0: Yeah. And so, all right, fine, we'll just let inbound traffic. It's whatever. We have plenty of other production gear here. It is what it is. But the reality is it just didn't work very well. It just didn't work for people that were trying to use the services that we were intent that, you know, that's why we were making them publicly available. Like WESID, Comcast had peering issues. And then there is the concern of leaking our IP address just out there in general. Somebody could, you know, be a jerk and troll us. So when we realized using our Comcast internet connection was just going to lead to problems down the road, we kind of stopped what we were doing and retooled. And that's when we decided to kind of split it up. And we spun up a Linode and originally it was Ubuntu system. And then we reloaded it to a NIC system, of course. Take your shot, gentlemen.
2: Ooh, tasty.
0: And set it up as just a minimum viable VPS, kind of low specs, doing a little port forwarding. And Wes, I thought you could fill us in on some of the specifics here, because it's pretty nice, little solid, minimum viable setup that I think is almost appliance-like in its nature.
1: Yeah, I think we were hoping for that, right? Like, we didn't need... Obviously, one downside of doing it this way is now you have an even more distributed system, you have two boxes, they both need to be online for your whole system to operate correctly. So, you know, if you go and introduce a whole bunch of complexity in your forwarding node, then okay, that's not great.
0: Yeah, just third-party risk, essentially, yourself.
1: And yeah, since, you know, we've been getting comfortable with NixOS for deploying the stuff, and it didn't, you know, we didn't need to deploy any stuff that wasn't packaged in Nix or was especially exotic or proprietary or any of the known, you know, kind of NixOS common edge cases. So it seemed like a good fit. And actually, it ended up giving me a chance to play a little more with NF tables, which I've dabbled with now and again, but never really put into production use.
0: Yeah, why NF tables? Why not IP tables or, you know, something like that?
1: Yeah, so they all use NetFilter, the actual like kernel sort of network filtering abstraction and framework in the kernel under the hood. NF tables, I'm just using it 2024. But it's not new.
0: Yeah.
1: It's been available since 3.13.
0: Oh, really?
1: Yeah, that's 2014.
0: Jeez, I still kind of think of it as new.
1: Yeah, I mean, it's the new kid on the block, right? Like, what was the first one was like IP chains,
0: yep,
1: right? And
0: yep,
1: then IP tables, and now yep, we got NF tables. And I know there's some stuff around using like BPF for firewalls, mm-hmm, too. NF tables already has some of that kind of functionality in that it was implemented by adding a virtual machine, like is often done for, right, packet filtering type applications. It added a simple virtual machine to the Linux kernel, which is able to execute bytecode, inspect network packets, and make decisions on, yeah, do I, you know, does this route, do I allow it to come in, or do I just drop it?
0: And that means speed.
1: Yeah. So the main advantages of NF tables over IP tables, besides it being sort of new, less, like, this is the current/future, big simplification of the Linux kernel ABI to, like, make this work under the hood, a lot of less code duplication, so just simpler, cleaner code. Improved error reporting, which is really nice for this kind of thing. More efficient execution, storage, and incremental changes of filtering rules. All of those are more.
0: That all sounds really good.
1: Yeah. I know, like, some problems, too, some folks had seen is, like, as you had really long IP tables rule sets, just the length of going through that could be performance limitation.
0: Yeah,
1: I think
0: yeah,
1: NF tables does a lot better in those kinds of uses, which
0: right,
1: is not what we're doing, but.
0: I think a lot of people that are still using IP tables, they probably have a much simpler IP table setup, something real basic, just some basic, you know, allow, deny kind of stuff. I think that's why IP tables kind of survive still today.
1: Well, yeah, I mean, it kind of depends too. Are you doing it yourself? You're like a sysadmin who knows their way around what you're doing, or are you just using something like UFW or FirewallD, which either uses IP tables or can use NF tables these days under the hood too. And we should note too, like there's all kinds of different shims and layers in place, right? So there's something that takes IP tables commands and just translates them into NF tables, so you can kind of have both worlds.
0: That's nice.
1: Yeah. So a lot of things end up happening that way too. That way you don't necessarily have to have, you know, everything in the world update its understanding all at once.
0: So NF table seems like a winner, an obvious choice, especially when we're building a modern system.
1: Yeah, I will say I had been a little skeptical just because, like, I don't know, every time you have to relearn this stuff, it's just another thing, right? And IP tables is not super, I don't know, easy, it's not the right word, scrutable. Like, it's just kind of, it's got its own esoteric language and, you know, ways you interact with it. And I'd become familiar enough with that over the years, not for doing crazy complicated stuff, but just the basics of, like, basic Linux firewalling and routing, right? So when you're looking at a new solution, you're like, well, how much better is it? Like, is it worth relearning whatever I need to do here? In the past, I'd used some things like Firehole was one, which is kind of like a wrapper on top of IP tables that kind of just made a lot of the, a little more robust, caught edge cases you might not, and also just made it a little nicer to interact with. So I was skeptical of NF tables just because I was wondering, like, is it enough of a percentage improvement over the stuff I have used to like really be worth it? And it didn't help that, like, there's two ways of interacting with it, sort of, is you can like flush your rules and then sort of declaratively say what you want all of your rule state to be. And you can make on the fly changes, right? Sort of like what you do with IP tables, where you just run the command and it dynamically modifies stuff. And you need that, like, if you're operating in a firewall, you know, something happens, you need to make a change, you're responding to an event. Ideally, you codify that in code or wherever else down the line, or you revert it and go restore it to the regular operating state or whatever. So I saw a bunch of these examples that were just sort of like imperative commands to go set your stuff up. Plus, then it had a bunch of like quoted NF tables, like expression language in there. And I was just like, ah, I don't know.
0: It's a lot.
1: It's a lot. Yeah. And then to make all of this sort of more complicated, NixOS itself comes with a basic firewall,
0: right,
1: which can use IP tables or NF tables under the hood.
0: I was wondering if that's what you were going to use. Just do that.
1: And super useful. It lets you set up a deny by default system, right, which is often what you want in these kind of things. And then you can manually list the ports that you want to allow. Or what makes it so handy is if you make a NixOS service, right, like, oh, here's a Postgres or an SSH is an example, right? I tell NixOS I want to run an SSH. There's an option in that service to just say, oh, yeah, and also go tell Nix to open the firewall port, right? And then so it all kind of works in its coherent system to, like, know which ports you need open based on the services you've declared.
0: Mm.
1: So you also then run into the area. Oh, one other handy thing is you can have trusted interfaces, which just are like, hey, yeah, this is my private Tailscale network. Let all traffic coming from Tailscale
0: handy
1: into this.
0: That's nice.
1: Just so those are all features path that I didn't necessarily want to throw away. And
0: right,
1: I'd seen in, you know, forums and various places, like, folks had gone as far, because you have all of the firewall data as data in Nix, you could implement your own firewall thing and read that data and make sure that you open the ports that your config requests. You can, like, kind of shim those together, which I think is really neat, powerful. If you wanted a big custom system, I could totally see going that way. We were not at that scale. That was not what we were doing for this task. We were not developing a firewall product or a load balancer or, like, anything like that.
0: Not yet.
1: So, but I saw, all I'll say, I saw that there'd been some changes to how NF tables was handled in NixOS that let you have both. You could let NixOS manage its side of the firewall, and then you could extend that with your own tables, and it would get applied cleanly, where because Nix knows what your tables are, when you go to reapply your rules, it'll delete its rules. It'll delete the rules you've defined through it, and then it'll redefine them with the updated ones. So you don't keep running extra rules every time you rebuild. You don't have weird, you know, like, contaminated states between versions. So it lets us declare what we want to do with our routing, and it lets us benefit from the built-in NixOS side. And it's still just using sort of standard NF tables that you could use on whatever distro.
0: That is a nice kind of halfway setup, you know, where the easy button you can press for, like, I'm looking at your config here, trusted interface for the Tailscale zero interface. That's so slick. Allowed TCP ports, and you just define them right there. Very simple to understand. I like that. It's interesting, like, I didn't really think of this as being a pre-thought-out solution that they've come up with, but it clearly is. Like, it's a really nice default for most people, and the fact that it's extensible like this just enough for us is great.
1: Yeah. So the built-in stuff mostly handles, like, the node itself. So you can have trusted interfaces, and you can allow inbound traffic. It'll allow all outbound traffic to happen by default, and it doesn't do any sort of, like, forwarding.
0: Okay.
1: So that's where we were going to need to either do IP tables or in this case, NF tables. Because the basic setup we're doing is our backend box is going to use the VPS as its way to get to the internet, right? It's going to be its default gateway. Then we're going to allow the normal responses back, right? So it goes and asks Google for something. The firewall is going to track that connection and allow the response back to it. But we also wanted to forward ports, right? Because the whole point of this was to expose some ports publicly. So we also then needed to do some NAT rewriting so that when we detected traffic coming on whatever port we wanted to forward, we're going to say, oh, that's not destined for this box. That's actually destined for an IP that you can only get to over our Tailscale network.
0: Yes. And that has worked brilliantly. And so what the end result is that we can have public services hosted here on our LAN, and Comcast doesn't see the traffic, and the user interacting with our service doesn't see the IP of our LAN, but they see the IP of the VPS.
1: Yeah, exactly.
0: And in our testing, I did not expect this, in our testing, things work faster because of how well-paired the Linode is, where it seemed like for folks that were outside the Comcast network, there was a lot more delay getting directly to the service. So even though folks are now going through a VPS, and that VPS is then forwarding the traffic over a Tailscale connection to a node on our LAN, which is then doing the processing and sending back the request to the end user, it actually feels faster, which is just unbelievable. So that's a win, too. I thought, if anything, it'd be a little slower.
1: Yeah, right. We knew there'd be some trade-offs in doing this. In terms of actual, operations and performance, I think it's mostly been a win. I will say, there are downsides. One of them in this case is now all of the traffic that shows up on the service running on the backend box looks like it's coming from the Tailscale address of our front end box.
0: Right.
1: There's various ways you could try to fix this, right? Like there's the proxy protocol, or if you're doing something that's like HTTP, you could have a reverse proxy that you're running on that. We just went the stupid simple route of just letting the Linux kernel networking and firewalling handle it and forward the stuff. You could also have logs on both sides and correlate based on, various things. Mm. But for us so far, that hasn't been too important. It also means we'd have to then use, if we want to do firewalling or deny traffic or like shaping or any kind of that stuff, we would have to do it on that front end box.
0: Well, and I think that, kind of goes nicely with what I think the biggest downside to the setup is and why I initially didn't want to do it. So I'll tell a story here in a second, but I initially didn't want to do this. And it just was, I want things to be as reliable as possible, and I don't want us spending our downtime managing systems. And so every system you add is yet another system that has to be managed. And if that system goes down, then it's as good as our, even if the LAN's fine. And the
1: The studio's doing great.
0: Yeah, but it doesn't matter if that VPS goes down. Unlikely, but it is, again, it's just an additional dependency.
1: Right, we're basically gambling, right? We're basically saying, we think that is less likely than
0: Comcast changing the IP or blocking traffic.
1: Or less likely to cause us, the sum of the problems each path will take.
0: Yes.
1: It's going to be less with this setup is what we're hoping.
0: So, funny story, kind of, sort of, poor Wes. So we start working on this Tuesday after the show last week, so this past week. And by Thursday, we kind of have it mostly done. And Wes and I were up kind of late, especially for me. And we wrap it up and we're like, okay, well, now we have nothing to do but just wait as things kind of, little jobs finish up and things get discovered and propagated. So let's just check back in the morning and, see how it's doing. And as we were signing off for the night, I sent a message off to a few listeners that were helping us test. And I said, okay, the systems are up. Let us know, how it's working for you. And I come back in the morning and I realize immediately that people are having issues with Comcast. And Comcast is going to be a problem. And Wes had initially suggested that we route through a VPS. And I was like, I don't want the extra dependency. And so I get up in the morning and I see these reports coming in from the listeners that I asked to check on things. I'm like, oh, crap. So I send Wes a message. I'm like, good morning. So I think we got to redo everything after we had just finished days of working on this, right? Hours and hours and hours and hours of working on this.
1: And the kind of thing, too, where you kind of get it tunes, like it's, okay, well, it's all running, and then now we got to make the tweaks, and we got to...
0: Yep. And, undo what we did, and we already had some people testing, and... but, you got it together pretty quick, and it was great because while you were doing on that, where you were working on the networking bit, I was able to, change the stuff here on the back end to get it ready. And it all came together pretty quickly. And by Friday evening, I think we had it retooled. So it wasn't that big of an adjustment. And I think anybody who wants to self-host, that wants to make something public, yeah, you should think about that. Think about it real hard. But if you end up deciding you do want to make something public, I think this is a, especially if you have a dynamic IP or something like that, I think this is an excellent way to do it. And the nice thing about the mesh VPN style is that the node on the LAN can have its IP change. You can have your Comcast could give us a new IP. I could move it to a new physical location. As soon as I power it up, everything just starts working again.
1: Though you could also, like, if you don't have an existing mesh thing, just stand up a WireGuard or an open VPN tunnel between the nodes.
0: You might be able to, like, then base it on DNS instead of IP. And then, you know, you could.
1: Well, I think
0: change
1: as long
0: IPs,
1: as the guy in the back connects to the front. And that's public. It'll work.
0: Okay. You initiate the connection from the node on the LAN to So I'd be curious to know, dear listener, how you would have solved this problem. How would you have a hidden server public IP on your LAN? Boost in and tell us. Also, I'd love to know any cheap VPSs you have suggested with it, because it's like a $24 a month Linode. Probably doesn't need to be that.
1: Right.
0: You know, we just want something that is performant and has good network pairing. So if you have any suggestions, boost in and tell us. Because it doesn't have to stay here. We could move it. This whole setup is pretty portable. 1Password.com/unplugged. 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
2: Well, it's been a while since we've done a feedback segment, but we have gotten some great questions into the show recently that we thought we would kind of explore. The first one here from Olympia Mike. Dear Olympia Mike. Hey, I'm curious on your take on a recent update that's happened in Linux Mint and the possible knock-on effects of it. In the newest version of Linux Mint, they have filtered out all unverified Flatpaks from Flathub by default. While this sounds like a good idea for security and safety, this filters out a ton of Flatpaks, and some of the most important ones, too. The only way to re-enable them is to go into the settings and check a box with a scary message telling you that it's unsafe and very much not recommended. Even though I'm a Nix man myself, take a sip, boys. Cheers.
0: Oh, cheers, cheers.
2: Even though I'm a Nix man myself, Linux Mint is my go-to suggestion for most people just getting into Linux. I also install it on hundreds of computers I donate locally here in Olympia. This update, by default, filters out literally all the Flatpaks I install by default for these machines that most people need. Google Chrome, Zoom, SuperTuxCart, etc. are all unverified. This deeply concerns me because it feels like a step backwards in time, where people getting into Linux will just assume that there's no software for it. Flatpaks and Flathub were a huge win and a step towards Linux becoming accessible for more people. But now it feels like we're shooting ourselves in the foot again. What are your thoughts on updates like these?
0: In a way, it seems like Flathub is still paying for the decision to just get everything flat-packed, even if it was just volunteers. And now we exist in an era where we want everything verified from the App Store, and that model doesn't really work.
1: It does occur to me, like, kind of in the same vein that you're saying, is this is a problem that the proprietary systems wouldn't have, because you would never have been able to do what has happened here.
0: You would not be able to submit, say, Chrome.
1: you basically have either it exists from the people upstream
0: yeah,
1: or
0: it's
1: it
0: not
1: doesn't.
0: There. Yeah. Yeah.
1: So to bootstrap ourselves, we've now...
0: Yeah.
1: Our strategy to bootstrap has now led us down a path that is proving to have a lot of difficulties.
0: That's what I'm saying. So this is the symptom of those decisions. But at the same time, we are at a stalemate because the vendors could not be arsed to Flatpak, Chrome, or Zoom, or SuperTux, I guess, right? So...
1: And although I don't know if I've seen as much of this recently, you know, at least for a while, I don't know, a decade ago, Canonical was pushing pretty hard to, on the Snap side, to work with those, right? So I wonder if that took some of the air, right? You're like, oh, we already maintain sandboxed new style Linux thing, right?
0: Yeah, you're right. They reached out kind of early on. Yeah, that's true.
1: Why do I need to maintain it? If I'm Zoom, why do I need a Flatpak if there's a Snap that you guys can install?
0: That's a good point.
2: See, I totally get the Linux Mint angle, though, because generally, if I have time and patience, which I try to, every single time I try to install a Flatpak or when I was using more snaps, I go looking for who actually is maintaining this thing. And it's a tough choice. Sometimes it was like trying to choose between different projects doing it. Sometimes it's trying to choose between different communities, trying to make these pieces of software available. So I would like dig in, oh, this Flatpak, where's it coming from? Oh, okay, there's more than five maintainers or contributors to this particular project. Okay, maybe that makes me feel a little safer, but I have to say, like, 50% of the time it's just feels, at least to me, like it's just throwing caution to the wind a little bit installing these things. You just assume they have the best intentions in mind because, well, that's our experience,
0: right,
2: but
0: right.
2: We've seen some slightly scary examples of when, you know, a smaller project can be easily taken over and, you know, I'm not going in there and verifying the code that's being run on my own computer. So I'm sort of trusting these communities to be doing that, but that's a lot of trust.
1: Yeah. It strikes me that we're exactly right. The trust stuff is just different enough from how we do things in Linux. We either have this, like, you know, we didn't do it at the edges. We had distributions. We had a semi-centralized, like, okay, I've decided that my trust is going to come from these repos and maybe whatever the PPAs you had.
0: Your trust is really in the packagers and the maintainers of the distribution is where you're putting your trust.
1: And for a lot of it, it's from users who can figure out what's trustworthy or not and draw their own barriers. Mm-hmm. And so now you've got the combo of trust at the edges for every single package being maintained separately and being exposed to users who need some guardrails, or we're trying to figure out if we can give them guardrails and how do we have guardrails that make any sense. And because especially it seems like there is also now, like, these kinds of stores are known places. Yeah, right? Like, with whether it's crypto stealing stuff or ransomware or whatever else.
0: We see examples of it, yeah. I think, I don't really know of any that stand out for the FlatHub store, but definitely we have some examples from the Snap store, and I would think, you know, it'd be possible the FlatHub side too. I also kind of feel where Mike's coming from here, though. Like, if he wasn't hand delivering these systems and solving for this, the users that receive these systems would just assume, like, oh, Chrome's not available, you know, Zoom's not available. Like, that sucks. And it makes it feel like old Linux, where we didn't have this spoils of software. So I don't really like it. And I almost wish, I know this is probably not scalable, but, you know, maybe the Mint team could have gone and vetted a handful of the most popular unverified Flatpaks and whitelisted Zoom and Chrome and, you know, SuperTuxcart, you know, a few things that are pretty easy to test. I suppose it's an ongoing problem, though.
2: I wonder if they avoided doing that because it puts then the responsibility on them.
0: And it could change, right? You could test it today, and then in a year or two, it could get compromised. And you'd have to be constantly testing, so I suppose that's not viable. But it does feel like these often punish the end user, much like the patent lawsuit stuff. It really just screws the end user. It doesn't really impact the distro maintainer. It doesn't really impact the company with the patents. It just screws the end user.
1: In the mumble room, PyCrash has an idea about maybe something that would be better.
4: I mean, it will be better

0: give them the tools to resolve it themselves unless they are an experienced enough user to know what any of it is.
1: Yeah, yeah. Yeah, definitely.
0: But it would work better for folks who knew what they're or comfortable with that choice. At least they'd have it, yeah. Hmm. We're applying the Apple model, but without the platform or, you know, arm of Apple to be like, you have to pay us $100 a year and publish on our app store to reach our platform.
1: And meet all of these continuously capricious rules that we change and tweak and enforce randomly.
2: Okay, that leads me to a bigger question here of, you know, we're seeing these modern immutable distros really leaning on Flatpaks. Is this a massive problem for them?
1: You know, it really seems to be a problem. You know, Fedora did this too for a minute. Remember, yes. They had filtered Flatpaks for a while, actually, for a few releases of FlatHub integration. And then they kind of, I don't think it was as dramatic as this. They kept like a separate list or something. But so this is something other distributions have tried to crack. I don't really think it impacts users outside of those new users who don't understand what this is. For the rest of us, we could just open up a terminal and install the Flatpak. That's how I install Flatpaks.
0: Better. It's so much faster. Yeah. It's cleaner.
1: Yeah. So I feel like it just disproportionately impacts new Linux users that are unfamiliar with the ecosystem and doesn't do much for people that are. The more I think about it, the more I don't like it.
0: It does make me think too, like, how do we, and maybe we should, but like it feels like we think about Flatpak, FlatHub differently than we do the AUR or Nix packages, for instance.
1: Maybe because the AUR, like, and Nix packages are more inherently technical users?
0: Yeah. It just strikes me like, is there a way where we can have unofficial packages with more safeguards? Because it's like, I'm okay that it's unofficial, as long as there's like an easy way, and like with Nix or with the AUR, it's pretty easy to see like, oh, what does this package build do? Oh, it pretty much just goes and downloads the deb file and extracts it off the official upstream's repo.
1: Right.
0: So I'm okay with this being unofficial. So is there a way where you can have a little more guarantees or signatures or, you know, provenance traceability?
1: Wouldn't it be interesting if on FlatHub there was a tab, you know, like the statistics and stuff like that. Like one of the tabs was like chain of custody.
0: Yeah. And I don't know. I haven't actually built a Flatpak. I know, like, with a Snapcraft, right, you've got one YAML file that's got most of that stuff. So you could probably look at that or have, I don't know, CI stuff or other, you know, linting, something to add a layer on here that's like, yeah, this looks like it's not doing anything crazy.
1: It's an interesting idea. That would be one way to solve this. Is like, you'd still have to understand what the chain of custody is and all of that, but then you at least have the information.
0: Yeah.
1: Feels like with free software, we should always have all of that kind of information because the whole ecosystem is open from the time that line of code was written till when it was packaged. So show it to me.
0: I know. It's always a pet peeve. Like, you go to something like the Python package index or Docker Hub or whatever, and like, there's no link back to their GitLab or GitHub or anything. You're just like, what?
1: Yeah.
0: No.
1: Yeah. It's weird. All right. I'll take Hybrid. Hybrid in Matrix wrote in, frequent booster too. He says, are you not worried about putting all of your time and effort into learning Nix with a real risk that it could just all blow up? That's my fear. All the other distros work in a pretty familiar way. I don't have to work too hard to switch between Debian, Red Hat, and SUSE. NixOS, though, is a whole other animal, and it definitely lives and dies by the supporting community. I'm concerned that they'll eat each other alive and there will be nothing left. I don't want to invest too much effort into this because it might all go away. We've heard different versions of that concern. What do you think, Wes? What's your, take on this particular question?
0: I mean, I certainly get it on the outset of, you know, Nix is its own system. It's very different. There's a sense like, okay, well, yeah, Debian and Red Hat do it differently, but I just got to learn, how do I translate apt commands to DNF or, you know, whatever. And Nix is substantially different.
1: Substantially. I mean, much more. But don't you think if you're really getting deep into Debian, you're really like a Red Hat expert, you are kind of out of water when you switch to a Debian or when you vice versa. Like, there's enough differences with file system layout or how you even add a user. Like, there's enough differences that you do really, in order to be an expert, have to spend time learning Debian if you're coming from Red Hat or vice versa.
0: Yeah, although I think you know that because the underlying methodologies and system is the same, that you can accomplish there'll be parts to swap out.
1: Yeah.
0: Right? So instead of AppBomber, it's SE Linux, but they're playing the same role.
1: Yeah.
0: But I think there are enough folks in the community now, whether or not the specific implementation is Nix as we know it now, I think there are enough people that have discovered and have found that way of leveraging open source technologies to have so many benefits. I don't see that going away. whether that moves to a fork or another version or a version of geeks or

0: we've already seen several like TypeScript versions that instead of using the kind of weird Nick slang, they use Python or TypeScript or something to implement, but have very similar underpinnings. Like, I don't think that the idea of fixing how we build Linux in a more reproducible, declarative way that lets us build composable systems.
1: Not going away.
0: I don't think so.
1: I agree. And then you have organizations like Determinate Systems that are making a business out of using Nix in the enterprise. And I think they'd probably fork it and carry it on. You know, you'd have groups that would do that. And then it would be a matter of just picking the one.
0: I also see that, you know, there's NixOS. And that, I think, is where especially, you know, like with Nix packages, you need a lot of people who are maintaining these packages. And, you know, we've seen great work like when Plasma 6 landed really quickly. That takes folks like K9000 or K900 and others who are actively working on that. And I don't really want to maintain Plasma. But there's also the side of Nix that is just like a really nice build and development tooling system. And for that, even if like maybe not all of Nix packages, but like a bunch of that stuff went away and I couldn't run a whole distro on it, I think it would still be a super useful tool. And you could bootstrap your own set of packages pretty quick and then just use that to rely on.
2: Well, I'd like to present some objective data here, if you guys take it. So Debian, yes, has been around a long time, since 93, it looks like. NixOS, been around since 2003, so that's 21 years, a bit of longevity there, I think. And if you're looking at Ubuntu, that's since 2004. So NixOS has been around longer than Ubuntu has. So I would argue it has some staying power, if you look at its history there.
1: That's a great point. Yeah, it kind of has proven that out.
0: I do think, you know, it could totally go where, you know, you have less folks interested and the package quality gets worse, or the package breadth of quality gets worse, right? And, oh, I don't know, Plasma stopped getting updated nearly as quickly and, you know, they kind of only support, you know, like things like that I could totally see happening. That would depend on who's involved and where those things are. So maybe what use cases that type of stuff supports changes over time. But that's just a question of, is there a will? Are there people to do it?
1: I wonder, too, if we haven't seen an unusually consolidated time of Linux. Once systemd came around, a lot of distros got pretty similar, and a lot of the tooling got pretty similar across distros. And we've kind of existed in this time of distros having more in common often than they don't.
0: Yeah, how often is it sort of just like, oh, yeah, well, it's about the default packages and the desktop environment and the package manager.
1: That was not always the way it was in Linux, and nothing says that's always the way it's going to be. And when I look at Universal Blue, I got to believe I'm seeing the future of Fedora there a little bit. And when I look at Ubuntu Core, I have to wonder if I'm seeing the future of Ubuntu a little bit. And maybe we are about to enter the next decade where Debian and SUSE and Red Hat are all very different from each other than they are today. And it's a big, big shift when you move between them, much like it used to be back in the day. You know, I mean, switching between Slackware, Red Hat, and SUSE was massive, and Mandrake. And I could see that kind of happening again as immutability becomes more of a standard feature set, which I suspect it will as time goes on, especially as corporations get into, like, serious recoverability. They internalize the lessons of the CrowdStrike failure. They want workstations that are bulletproof. They're going to start looking for these solutions.
2: For our next piece of mail here, listener Chris sent in a little something. He says, hey, for a little context, I'm not actually in tech myself, but I'm in manufacturing. I'm tech curious and also a self-hoster. I have a software suggestion for the show, Inkis, which is essentially a community alternative to LexD. I'm personally running Proxmox, but like you, Chris, don't like some of the obfuscation. I like to be confident that I can recover from any failure or nuke and pave, and I don't have that with Proxmox. It's a Docker-like CLI tool and a web interface to run and manage LexCs and VMs. I've only started scratching the surface, though, but figured I'd send it to the Lup Hive brain.
1: We have been talking a little bit behind the scenes, like, how could we do a segment around this? What could we do?
0: Yeah, I'll throw out also recently over in our Matrix, user UWAdmin was talking, I think, in the Luplug. So we need to talk about LexD. I love it, and I think it's just amazing.
1: Right.
0: Currently in the process of switching from Proxmox to vanilla canonical LexD.
1: Yeah.
0: So there's LexD. There's also Inkis, the community fork. I used to be a LexD user back in the day. Had a whole dedicated box with different systems and networking and VLAN. It's neat. And I've been meaning to check back in, especially after Inkis forked. There's a UI available now. I saw that Incus added better support for running Docker-style containers recently. So you can not only can you do virtual machines and Lexi-style system containers, but you can also do regular old OCI application containers, all with one thing that has a CLI, UI, and an API.
1: Man, there's a lot of good choices if you're ready to move off of Docker. A lot of good choices. I'm still pretty primarily heavy Docker, but I fantasized about kind of transitioning to a Podman setup. But I wouldn't mind visiting LexD or Incus and kind of getting a feel for it. Sounds like you liked it quite a bit when you used it.
0: Yeah, I mean, I used it in Anger then. I haven't for, I don't know, 7 or 8 years. So it's been a while, but I can't imagine it got a ton worse. I've seen a lot of nice changes to it. And I think it's one of those tools that it's composable. It's light. You can add it on, and it has a lot of fancy features like an API and live migrations and this kind of stuff. So you can use it in like a cluster mode. You want to like run a data center, or it can just be kind of like a daemon that runs on your thing to let you play with virtual machines or run containers.
1: 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And then try out the bootleg. You can also get the ad-free version of the show, get the lean, mean, Drew perfected version of the show, or get the sloppy longer one. Well, okay, sloppy's wrong. It's like if you want like a whole other Linux podcast from your buddies, that's what the bootleg is. There's like a whole other show in there, and I just would like you to know about that. If I could, I'd have you listen to it because I think you'd really enjoy it. If I could figure out a way to like make a limited time trial of the bootleg, I would. Because there's a lot of good conversations we have in there with our community. People stop by, kind of just hanging out and talking Linux. That's in the bootleg. Now, I understand perhaps you don't want to set it on monthly and just set it and forget it autopilot style. Perhaps you'd rather do it on your terms when you want at the amounts you want. 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It's linuxunplugged.com/boost. And you just need an app that supports Lightning, like the Cash App, Strike, Coinbase. 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
2: Well, that was a bunch of feedback from the old mail envelope we've been keeping around for a while, but this here, there's a bunch of boosts from this week. We have an absolute baller boost here from username Poop Loser. Thank you, Poop Loser.
4: Hey, Rich Lobster!
2: That's 100,100 sats across Woo! Two boosts.
1: Thank you, Poop Loser. Really appreciate that.
2: Oh, it's going to get us every time.
0: You're Poop Winner in my book.
2: Poop says, just wanted to say hi and pay back some of the value I've gotten from the show over the last few years. P.S. This is a zip code boost if you subtract a 50407, I think.
0: Oh, man, you're making me do math.
1: Uh-oh.
0: Live on the show.
2: Actually, I'm noticing here, the second boost is identical, except the end says, this is a zip code boost if you subtract 46407. So it's different math.
0: I'm a little confused about which thing to do, but I've got a number and we're going to run with it.
1: I'm we haven't busted the map out for a minute. I'm glad you still had it.
2: Yeah, thanks, Poop Winner.
0: Oh, it lives in my back pocket, let me tell you. Okay, so 100,000 generous sats minus 46407 is 53593.
1: All right.
0: Which seems to be a postal code in Dane County, Wisconsin. Are there any major places?
1: Hello,
0: near
1: Wisconsin.
0: But I don't know, near Fitchburg or Verona.
1: Hello, near Verona, Fitchburg area. Thank you for boosting in, Poop. Appreciate you.
0: Yeah, do boost back if you want and let us know, did we get you right?
1: Yeah. The Dude Abides also came in with an extremely generous 100,000 sats.
4: Hey, rich lobster!
5: Coming in hot with the boost.
1: And he writes, here's another one towards the week off goal. Vacation is essential for your mental health. You should be able to take it 2 to 3 to 4 times a year, he says. Also, do you still play the Knicks drink game? If you mention Knicks 2 times during a boost, do you drink twice?
6: Oh, here we go, boys.
1: It's once per segment.
2: Cheers.
1: Cheers. Now, we haven't really like formally announced this yet, but we probably will by next episode or so. We are trying to negotiate a soft landing for the podcast right now and figure out a little time to take off. I have some stuff coming up in September. Usually that's probably when we kind of try to... basically, we needed it 2 weeks ago, but we're here. Our spirits are high, and we'll make official plans soon.
0: Next year, we'll do it 2 weeks earlier.
1: I think next year we might take two Sundays off or something like that. I do think it's good every now and then just to take a breather. The timing didn't work out great this time because we have this big server migration stuff going on, and it just seems like we probably are going to want to talk about that and all of that. But then once that's all done, and we have the server migration stuff done, I think that's when it's going to be time for a breather.
2: But I think I know us. We're going to use this more as a sabbatical to do like some crazy cool project and bring that back to the show after 2 weeks.
1: Oh, yeah. I'm going to be working on the RV.
0: Brent's going to be switching to Gentoo.
1: yep. And I hope Wes cooks up some delicious, delicious, tasty meats.
0: I thought you were going to say K-Exec. But yeah, meats, deal.
1: Oh, yeah, yeah, sure. Yeah. Thank you, the dude. I really appreciate that.
0: A Lieutenant Mirth comes in with 51,000 sats.
7: I hoard that which your kind covet.
0: But no message. That's all right. We appreciate the support just the same.
1: Thank you, Lieutenant.
0: Next up, Zenzilla94 with 29,500 sats.
1: Hey!
8: B-O-O-S-T!
1: Thank you, Zenzilla.
0: Linux Unplugged meetup in Canada? I've wanted to hear that for a while now.
1: Oh, good.
0: But unfortunately for me, I live across the prairies in Alberta.
1: Oh, I love Alberta, too.
0: I won't be able to make it to Toronto for this one, but I hope you guys have fun.
1: Did you say that right?
0: No, Toronto. Not quite. It's on the fly.
1: Yeah.
0: I haven't practiced as much as you have. Toronto. Also, as someone pretty new to Nix, I wanted to show some support in favor of the NixOS and immutable distro content.
1: Hey.
0: All right.
1: Nice. Thank you.
0: Thank you, Zenzilla.
1: Thank you, Zenzilla. I don't have any plans to be in the Alberta area, but I would love to get back there sometime. I really loved my time there. So maybe one day.
0: Edmonton meetup? Is that in Alberta?
1: Yeah.
2: I think if the Toronto meetup goes really well, for those listening who are attending, it's up to you, then we could do it more in Canada. You know, there are ways.
1: Don't mess it up, Canada.
2: Yeah, it's up to you. Kusaria boosted in 24,690 sats over 2 boosts.
1: How'd you say that one?
2: Kusaria.
9: Put some macaroni and cheese on there, too.
2: And one of these is actually a boost of 1, 2, 3, 4, 5 Satoshis.
1: Mm.
10: So the combination is 1, 2, 3, 4, 5.
2: For Meshtastic, your thought that Mount Vernon to Seattle should be doable is quite right. I live just outside Puyallup. How do you guys say this?
1: Puyallup.
2: Oh, what? What?
1: I know.
0: Puyallup.
1: We got to feel like
2: Toronto's way easier. And on my Meshtastic repeater, I pretty consistently see Portland, Centralia, and Seattle, and I'm a bit in a valley, too.
1: That is fantastic. Good to know.
0: So don't listen to listener Jeff. Listen to Kusuyir.
1: Yeah.
2: They continue here. You know, if you all got your ham licenses, you could always abuse something like JS8 call or Meshtastic over ham for out-of-band comms.
1: Oh, I like the way you think. I was wondering. Thank you, Kirisia. Appreciate that. The dude comes in with, and by the way, we are working on a Meshtastic stuff in the background, so you'll hear more about that soon. The dude comes in with just, comes in with McDucks, 22,222 sats.
11: Things are looking up for old McDuck.
1: This is value for value. Thank you, dude. Appreciate that. Vamax comes in with Spaceballs boost, 1, 2, 3, 4, 5 sats.
6: Yes, that's amazing. I've got the same combination on my luggage.
1: Hey, Brent.
2: Hi.
1: I had a similar no sound input issue 2 weeks ago during Teams with their progressive web app on Linux. If you happen to be running a similar laptop, it ended up being something permissions related in Chrome. After some fruitless reinstallations, I ended up switching the Teams progressive web app to Edge. I know, sigh, but it works.
2: I like there's a conspiracy in here. I don't know quite what it is, but it's there, right?
1: Yeah, breaking things so you have to use Edge.
2: Mm-hmm. But that's a good tip.
0: Edge isn't that bad, especially if you just use it for comm stuff like this, where like you don't really care. It's not,
1: yep.
0: You know, it's getting streamed through some proprietary platform anyway.
1: I hate to admit it, but I think you're right. It's not that bad for this. And I wouldn't use it as my daily driver, though. But it's not bad for just doing a call.
0: Clearly, the people making Teams are testing it with Edge a little more than other things, so you get that benefit, too, mm-hmm. Sadly. Hybrid Sarcasm comes in with 12,345 sats.
6: The hell was that? Spaceball 1. They've gone to plaid.
0: Chris has his garden, his RV, and of course the family. Brent has his mountains, canoeing, and photography. I like this summary.
1: I know.
0: But what are Wes's hobbies? Can we get to know Wes a little more? Who exactly is Wes Payne outside of the terminal?
1: Who is that mysterious man?
0: You know, that's making a big assumption that I ever leave the terminal.
1: Yeah, right.
2: Or that he isn't the terminal.
1: Wes doesn't talk about himself at all, even to people that know Wes. So I'll tell you a little bit about Wes. He's a dog father. He's got a very sweet dog who's here today.
0: Yeah, I don't know where she wandered off to, but she is here.
1: He's a man about town, living in Seattle area. Loves it down there. Very nice and generous guy. He's the nicest guy in the world you'll ever meet. He is, right? Don't you agree, Brent?
2: Well-dressed, too.
1: Yeah, he's a sharp dresser. You know, like, if I was, say, 2 hours out in eastern Washington on the other side of the pass, and I had a car issue, I bet you if Wes was around, I could come up and Wes would come pick me up.
2: You remember how we didn't go pick him up when that happened?
1: Did that happen?
2: Yeah, well, sort
1: of. Oh, yeah, for the Spokane meetup? Yeah. That's true.
0: You guys were...
1: What else? What else should we share with the class?
2: Well,
1: about Wes?
2: I know Wes loves a good thousand-year egg.
0: That's true. Yeah.
2: That's pretty obscure.
1: He's a Star Trek fan.
2: That's also true. He loves a good brunch drink.
0: I like a nice cocktail generally, really.
2: What is it? The Huevos Ramos? What do you call that thing?
0: Oh, the Ramos Gin Fizz.
2: Yeah.
0: Yes.
2: Mm. Yeah.
0: Delicious breakfast cocktail.
1: An expert with the sous vide. I've had many a good meat that have been warmed by Wes's bath. That's been nice. What do we miss him?
0: Oh, I don't know. I mean, music-wise, I like a lot of things, but jazz probably stands out.
1: Mm-hmm.
0: Also big math science person.
1: Mm-hmm.
0: Computer science I studied, but I also studied physics. So physics was my first love before doing CS stuff full-time. So spent a lot of time thinking about those things, too.
2: Oh, I just remembered something. We've got a great brunch with Brent with Wes, where we explored a whole bunch of, like, crazy cool topics. It was one of my favorite ones to do, and one of the earliest ones, too.
1: Yeah, I loved that brunch. We'll have to link to that in the show notes. Let's do it.
2: Another thing about Wes, he travels all over the world when he gets a chance.
1: And he'll travel with us when we can drag him with us.
0: I know. I'm already looking forward to the next time.
2: We're going to have to drag him because it seems like his car isn't working out for him the last time.
1: On the topic of talking about Nix, he said, my take is do the show you want. Don't spend any more cycles worrying about how to handle the topic. Doing a show handcuffed isn't worth doing. Well, thank you. Mount Dude 641 comes in with 10,000 sats. How are you guys handling backups for image? Trying to figure out the database dump, but having issues. Are you just backing up the library folders instead? Yes. I'm sorry, Mount Dude, but that is all I do. I do not back up the database yet. I just back up the files.
0: So this is a question then, right, of backing up the raw photos versus the extra metadata that you're getting from image.
1: I don't use image much for that kind of stuff. It's mostly backup and just view photos, so I don't see a need, but I hadn't really thought about it either. I may change my mind on that.
2: Is it because to you the compute is not as expensive as like bothering to figure this out?
1: Yeah, because it would be like face identification stuff, and it'd be like discovering where stuff is and the, you know, info for like GPS coordinates. And that's all stuff that I could load the photos back up, and then within a couple of nights, it'd all be done again.
0: If anything, the face stuff probably just gets better, right?
1: Yeah, right, exactly.
2: And the compute gets cheaper.
1: Yeah. And so what I have, and again, it's not a super interesting answer, is a duplicati pointed at the photos, sending an encrypted backup to Google Drive. Because I have like terabytes of Google Drive for whatever reason. So that way I just I double upload, right? I upload once to my image server and then I upload once to Google Drive. And then I also have the copy on my phone, of course, as well. Love image. Fantastic Google Photos alternative. Getting really, really good. And now with the Fudo backing, I think they're going to be around for a long time.
2: Bitcryptic boosted in 5,150 sats.
8: This is the way.
2: Hey guys, I've been enjoying your shows and streaming sats after making the switch to Fountain. Been into Linux and all things tech for years. From memory, it was Slackware Zero something released on 386 back when I started looking at the alternatives to SunOS systems I was working on at the time.
0: Yep.
2: I'm currently challenging myself by creating a referral code swap platform. If you could share it with some potential beta testers, that would be amazing. LN integration is next.
1: Interesting. So it's like trade your promo codes. It looks like the URL is rcx.bitcryptic.com. We'll put a link in the show notes too. I wonder why I've never seen this idea before. This is a pretty cool idea. So you could sell a promo code for a few sats or a few USD or something like that, huh?
0: If you're open, let us know. I'd be curious if you're building this, like, what are you?
1: Yeah.
0: What are the tech details? Or maybe a boost in Dakota Radio and share that.
1: We always love to know that stuff. You know, my exposure back around that time to Sun Systems was on giant Xerox printers. They had built-in Sun workstations with big color monitors on top of the printer, CRT screens.
0: I have seen those. Yeah.
1: And they ran SunOS with a desktop and everything. Craziness. Nord comes in with 10,000 sats, which, guys, I believe is over 9,000.
12: It's over 9,000!
1: Regarding storing 2FA keys in Bitwarden, I happily do this. Well, it's not true two-factor. It also solves for my threat model very nicely. The Bitwarden extension signs itself out and then is secured with a true two-factor code using various FIDO2 devices. I at least came to the conclusion that having Bitwarden 2FA secured and all the sites using 2FA needing to also have the same model would pretty much be too much of a hassle for me. All public services, banks, and institutions in Denmark require an authentication system called MTID. Anyways, it uses its own 2FA app, or they'll send you a FIDO2 device that you can use. So I think what he's saying here, and I think it's kind of clever, it's like, okay, I'm doing two-factor in Bitwarden, but I'm securing Bitwarden with an actual FIDO2 device. So you got, in order to get into my Bitwarden, that's where you've got like hardware two-factor.
2: That sounds to me like a completely reasonable approach.
1: Yeah.
2: The version I'm doing of this is without that fancy device, the opening my key pass database. Mm-hmm, I really like this model because, you know, you don't have to deal with everybody else's websites all the time, or like the, you know, my specific bank needs to do the 2FA through their app and they don't let you to actually use like any of the standards or anything like that. So
1: I hate that.
2: Some of that gets solved here, but also it's just like, this is, it seems very reasonable, and you take the 2FA sort of into your own hands and make it as secure or not as you want.
1: Yeah, and for all your general services that you use that, you know, it's like, I don't want to have the whole hassle, it kind of makes it a lot simpler.
0: I think that's the key part, right, is threat model. Like, think about the things you're securing and why and what you're worried about and what the consequences are of if it gets into the wrong hands. And from there, you can kind of decide, like, you know, what matters. And often, as you're saying, right, like, maybe your workplace is big on the, you know, 365 stuff, so you have to use the Microsoft.
1: Right.
0: Like, you're going to end up with this stuff anyway, so you're going to have to solve a bunch of cases.
1: You're right. Yeah, it's just the way it is. It's the state of the tech.
0: Daniel Sibusin with 15,400 sats.
13: You're doing a good job.
0: First-time booster here.
1: Heyo! Congratulations!
0: Writing in to support Taking a Break.
1: Thank you.
0: Please recharge. Also, just wanted to say thank you for the excellent content. I work with Linux at work, and I've learned so much from listening to the various JB shows. One last note, boosting wasn't actually too hard to set up. The biggest point of friction for me was actually knowing how much a sat is worth. At the time of writing this, a 15,400 sat boost is about $9.
1: Hey, hey, hey, thank you very much. Yeah, actually, one of the things that I think is very interesting about the boost, and it's true for this podcast and all of the podcasts that are doing this, which is about 15,000-20,000 now. It's a lot of them. It's we're denominating everything in sats, and that is a big deal. It's a transition in thinking about this. We don't ever really even do the math behind the scenes because we kind of use these sort of more strategically. We'll either put them these sats to work in channel liquidity, so that way we can do more things on the Lightning Network, which is really, really great. It gives us a lot more optionality and connectivity and makes the service even better. Or, you know, we can choose to cash them out if we want to. Like we did this for scale. We can kind of be strategic about the timing, and we can cash them out for maybe even more than they were when you sent them in, or sometimes less. You know, it's just the way that works, that you ride that vol. Because after all, what do they always say, Wes?
0: Traders love the vol.
14: The traders love the vol.
1: So we always just kind of denominate in sats until like that rare occasion where we actually move it out of the system. Thank you, Daniel C., for taking the time to set it up. I hope we hear from you again soon and appreciate the support.
2: There's a boost here from Podbun, 5,000 sats.
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8: boost.
2: I didn't realize how locked in Authy was, so I wanted to try new apps. It was though I couldn't be trusted with my own security. They knew better, so I should trust them to keep my keys safe. It wasn't a hassle, but I've moved a lot of my 2FA away from Authy to an open source app where I have control of my keys.
1: Nice, Podbun. That's definitely the better route. You know, I got a lot of like, Chris, how could you have been using Authy? You know better. And it is true. You are absolutely right. I got that a lot last week. The reality is I've been using Authy. I looked it up. Like, I think Linux kernel 4 was in production when I started using Authy. And I just, it was working and other things came along, but I just never migrated off because the problem was solved.
0: Yeah, and it wasn't nearly, you know, it felt a little less locked down when it first came around.
1: And then things change, Wes.
0: You get bought by another company and blah, blah, blah.
1: Bobby Pin comes in with 3,000 sats. Pew! I'd recommend the Archcraft Hyperland spin. It's great out of the box. Okay, thank you. I've been looking for a good Hyperland recommendation. It's one of the premium versions of Archcraft, but I'm happy to support open source for such a good setup. Oh, interesting.
0: Yeah, that kind of makes sense too, right? Like pay for putting all the bits together in a nice way. You can do it yourself if you want or get a curated version.
1: I mean, so you got a distro where you can download it totally for free. I'm looking at archcraft.io right now. You can download it totally for free, but then if you want some of the really cool, like, Riced Out ones that, like...
0: And you do.
1: I do. They got Wayfire, they got River, they got Sway, they got, like, they call it their Archcraft Prime. And it's like a one-time payment kind of thing. That is really, really cool. Okay, I think that had slipped by my purview in general, Bobby, so thank you for sending that in.
0: ADevReese17 comes in with 17,000 sats across two boosts.
1: No, that's not possible.
13: That's not possible. Nothing can do that.
0: Okay, well, keeping the topic on two-factor, Aegis is my go-to open-source TOTP app. Works great so far.
1: Thank you for sending that in. I also heard from several other folks that really like Aegis. Aegis, I think, was one of the top, hey, by the way, super solid, also open-source, go-to two-factor app.
0: Yeah, it feels pretty clean, minimal. It's nice. Dev Reese comes back to say, my vote is to take a week off, or two. I'll be waiting for your return, and don't worry, my JB Party membership won't go anywhere.
1: 2 weeks? Oh, man. Thank you, 17.
0: We'll forget how to podcast.
1: Yeah, I mean, I forget how to get to the studio, you know? It's weird.
2: It's like a whole fortnight.
1: Weird. What if something happened? Thank you, 17. Appreciate that, and we'll have a final decision on the time off thing soon, I think. We're still sort of sorting it out, but I think we're consolidating on a decision.
2: We have a bunch of like dates and a big bingo ball, right? You keep spinning them every week and we'll eventually choose some.
1: We're just waiting for Wes to sit on the chair that falls into the water. And then depending on how far he falls into the water, that's how we pick the date.
0: I'm down.
2: PC Null Ref came in with 5,000 sats.
13: That's not possible. Nothing can do that.
2: Howdy. On the subject of two-factor, I've been using KeePass XC on the desktops and KeePassium on my Apple phone. Syncing the DB with SyncThing. You could even have two databases, one for your two-factor and one for your passwords, or mix and match them. Works really well.
1: Yeah, plus one to KeePass, just a classic, right? XC also, you should mention, because I know people hate it when I don't say KeePass XC. Gotta have the XC. Gotta have that XC. Solid recommendation. Appreciate that, PC Null Ref.
2: As you know, Chris, I've been doing the KeePass XC thing for a real long time. And I thought of doing this too, like keeping the two factors in a different database. But then I just figured like I'm just going to store them in the same place just for syncing them. So is there an advantage to keeping them in a separate database? I don't know. Maybe then you need a new password. I don't know. You need a new password. But like my passwords to get into my database is really gosh darn good, I think. I keep testing it. and so if there's some vulnerability in KeePass XC and someone gets those databases, then they're going to get into both, right? So I don't know.
1: My password's pretty good if I do say so myself.
2: Everybody thinks their password is good, right? So what am I kidding myself?
0: Yeah. You know, one way to test is just telling us.
1: Yeah, we can tell you.
2: Oh, okay. Yeah. I'll send it in the chat.
1: 8565 comes in with 15,000 sats.
14: Yes, sir! Sirty, sir, sir, sir!
1: Now, how much do we have to boost in to get a show hosted by the show's mascot, the Golden Dragon and Hybrid Sarcasm? No reason to miss a week, just pawn it off on them. I like that. They could be our backup crew. Also, for the next drinking game, I recommend a new mixer. It's vodka and Vernos. I call it the V4V.
0: Yeah, I wasn't sure what that was. Verner's is an American brand of ginger ale.
1: Oh, okay.
0: That doesn't sound bad.
1: Sounds nice on the tummy, actually.
0: Yeah.
1: Thank you. Appreciate that.
0: All right, we got 5,000 sats from Anonymous, but no message.
1: Oh. Well, how did that happen?
8: You're supposed.
1: Thank you for the support.
0: And next up, Gene Bean comes in with double ducks.
15: Affleck!
0: For a total of 4,444 sats. First boost here. For what it's worth, passkeys and 2FA are totally synced with one password. It works great.
1: Good, good, good. Good clarification. Thank you.
0: Gene Bean also comes in with an offer. I'd be down to help facilitate y'all taking a week off by helping with the back-end podcasting side of things and or any other logistical stuff.
1: Producer Gene Bean.
0: Yeah. What a sweetheart.
1: How great. Could you imagine? It would take weeks of training just because of all the custom back-end stuff.
0: The dumb stuff we do.
1: Yeah. Yeah, the stuff that we've done to save ourselves time, which makes it impossible to hand it off to other people.
2: It's so true.
1: But thank you, Gene Bean. Producer Gene Bean, come on down to Washington, spend a month down here, and put a few shows together. It'll be a lot of fun.
2: Deck spot boosts in a row of ducks.
0: Row of decks.
2: First boost since joining the Jupiter Party membership, I think.
1: Heyo!
2: And as a tab monster, I just wanted to drop in a recommended auto tab discard for Brent and anyone else who needs to cut back on Firefox's or Chrome's RAM usage. It's got some cool auto discard rules. Always keep rules, media playback detection, and manual discard options. It also plays nice with tree-style tabs, though Mozilla is poised to Sherlock that one soon.
1: Sounds like you also could see some battery life improvements using this.
0: Oh, yeah. So on this, you should definitely check this out and see if it works for your brand. But then I've been trying Tab Session Manager for Firefox.
1: Okay. I've heard that one before. That rings a bell.
0: It's not. So previously, when I was using Chromium more, I was using Session Buddy over there. It was a little more polished, but the plus sides is it felt more like a product, or downsides, I guess. It felt like more like a product. Tab Session Manager feels much more like a sort of community extension.
1: Okay.
0: But it's got good reviews. It's been around for a while. And the basic idea is just, you know, you have the sessions of tabs. You can save one window or all your windows, and you can close those windows, which I think, so like if you do the auto suspend, everything stays in place.
1: Yeah.
0: But the downside of that is you still might have 6 windows each with 50 tabs in them.
1: Yes.
0: That you have to sort through.
1: Yes.
0: So sometimes, like for doing the show, I might want to leave all that state and then have a clear laptop ready for just the tabs I need for doing the show. And then later when I'm back to researching for whatever project.
1: Pull them all back up.
0: Exactly.
1: Yeah. Yeah.
0: So I don't know. Maybe that'd be useful for Brent too.
1: Could be.
0: Maybe one of these sticks.
2: I do like this. I probably the one that's stuck the most for me up to this point. Of course, I have new recommendations to check out. Is OneTab, which sounds like it works similarly. I mean, but Tab Session Manager, I see a cloud sync function here, which sounds really cool. And but it works similarly. Like you just, you know, mash the button and all your tabs get kind of hoovered up into a nice place that you can save them and sort through them and search them and bring them all back or just bring a single tab. It's been working all right for me. So if anyone's, you know, in the same situation as me, one tab, you might check that out. Devator boosts in with, what is this? 9,001 Satoshis.
1: Why, I think that's over 9,000.
15: It's over 9,000!
0: Just barely.
2: Hey, for an off week, how about doing a best of episode 1 to 50 or something? Then you can have 8 or so more of these already in the pipeline and ready to go. Spread them out over a few months and take some time off when you need it. An alternative idea is best of specific topics, but I think that works better as I can't ever become outdated.
1: You know, the only problem with this idea, which is a good one, is the first few episodes are so cringe. So bad.
0: Yeah, I just think we're going to have to live.
2: We'll do 51 and above.
1: Oh, it's bad. But you know what would be kind of interesting is if there was a way we could do a supercut of all of the crap we got for talking about systemd back in the day. That would be funny to listen to. All of the anti-systemd stuff that we used to get hammered with. People got really upset with us and triggered every time we talked about it. Not everybody, but some did. And it would be, I wonder if we ever brought that on air, and if we did, I would love to listen back to that right now because it's history repeats itself.
0: And here Brent's about to switch to OpenRC.
1: I know, right? Finally. Squish comes in with 2,000 sats. Pew! No message. Just saying, actually testing. That's what he was. He was testing out. Well, you got it to work, Squish. Congratulations. And thank you for trying to boost. We really appreciate that.
0: I like it's when we get to see the timestamps here. So it's like, oh, 8:47 a.m. first test. Okay,
1: yeah.
0: That worked. All right, now I'm going to send through a message at 9:30.
1: Yeah.
0: Oh, using Fountain Web, boosting from the web. Thanks for trying that, Squish.
1: LinuxUnplugged.com/boost.
0: Iru boosted in with 9,700 Satoshis.
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0: Oh, fun. 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
1: Well, hello there.
0: Encryption and secure boot are a must in every computer for me. 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
1: Interesting.
0: And here's a weird way to use Docker. If you compile Go binaries without using CGo, you can wrap the program in an empty base image. 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
1: Weird. Like a phantom zone.
0: Like a phantom zone. All you get, just go. Oh, and since you guys are moving to your own Lightning node, please properly read the LND Disaster Recovery Manual. Recovery is normally pretty easy, but there are some foot guns along the way.
1: Very good advice, IRU, and you sent that in at a great time, too. I was giving that a read. There's a few things I think we need to just double-check, but I think we did pretty good. Always appreciate avoiding the foot guns.
0: You don't want to lose your sats.
1: Nope, thank you. Appreciate that. User 32.2 came in with 4,003 sats.
8: Fun will now commence.
1: I agree. There are some compromises to security when you store your OTP and passwords together, talking about Bitwarden and two-factor codes. But it still protects against certain types of attack scenarios. If your password is obtained by an attacker, the OTP will still protect your account. For instance, it can't defend against password spraying, brute force attacks, or password captured in logs or packet captures. However, as you mentioned, the added risk of storing the secrets together is that if your password manager is breached, so will your accounts be fully compromised. If you are worried about that, then you should store them separately. Yeah, that's fair, right? Like, it's going to protect – putting your two-factor and your passwords together in Bitwarden is going to protect you from somebody remotely compromising your account, your Gmail account or your Facebook account or whatever it is. It doesn't protect you from compromising the Bitwarden account. But the most likely attack scenario is your password's in some sort of leak database and somebody tries to log into your account. Well, then two-factor in Bitwarden is going to totally be useful. You're right.
0: You know, if my password manager gets compromised, I think I'm just giving up on tech. I'm moving off grid.
1: Right? ICE is for me. I like my password manager to be used with YubiKey hardware token for MFA, and I keep a second key in a safe with the same secrets as a backup. Solid. Solid setup. That's one of the best setups I think I've seen people mention. That's, you know, because you're getting the balance and ease of use, but also you have like that physical 2FA too.
0: I wonder about like multiple, because I agree with, I mean, I love the YubiKey and having the physical stuff, but there's occasionally a really nice certainty knowing that like none of my devices are working, or, you know, my checked bag doesn't make it or whatever. Like, if I get on any machine, right, I can still get access to most of my stuff. So is it worth having two? Like,
1: definitely
0: one you can get in that has not everything, but like the day to day stuff that isn't critical. And then you keep like banking stuff behind the physical.
1: You know, what would be nice is if you could restore Bitwarden with a seed phrase, you know, and then you just memorize like a 12 word seed phrase, and then you just open up Bitwarden and you put that seed phrase in, and it regenerates your entire password database. That'd be slick.
0: It'd be great if you could have more flexibility too, right? Like, okay, I have to do password and YubiKey or password and two-factor thing.
1: Yeah.
0: Or what about I put in three passwords, right? It's for that case. Like, I don't have those things, but I still have a lot. I still know extra secrets.
1: Yeah.
0: I don't know.
1: What was your high school? What was your first dog's name?
2: Well, I was thinking kind of the opposite in that, like, if you think about backups, one is none, two is one. So I would be tempted to keep even more YubiKeys around.
1: Yeah.
2: You know? Two, three, four, is it? Probably hard to manage at that point. But
1: we have had buddies that have had it like around their neck as a necklace before, too.
0: Yeah, you then run into issues sometimes, too, where not every platform supports allowing you to enroll multiple YubiKeys.
1: Yeah.
0: Amazon didn't for the longest time. I think like last year or 2 years ago, they finally fixed that.
1: Did they?
0: Uh-huh.
1: Yeah. That was some great, great boosts. A lot to think about, a lot to chew on there. We really enjoy those conversations, and it's a great way to support the show on your terms with no middleman, no company we have to go ask the money from. And the way the split systems work, it goes to each one of us, including Editor Drew, the network, and part of the podcasting 2.0 ecosystem. And that all happens at the moment you send the boost. So there's no like shenanigans going on behind the scenes or anything like that. It's all documented and transparent to you in our RSS feed. So thank you everybody who boosted and supported the show. Also, I'll just give a shout out to our members, as always, because I usually don't mention you till the end, but I want to mention you right now too. Thank you to our members. And let's toil it up. So we had 31 boosters send in this week, and we also had 32 folks stream sats as they listen. So almost equal this week. And the streamers alone brought in 70,978 sats, which brought our total, once you bring in all of the boosts this week, to 554,821 sats.
0: Wow. Thank you. Considering we were over a million last week,
1: yeah.
0: You know, and often you get a lot of boosts. And then
1: it's nothing for a while.
0: Which makes sense. That's totally fine.
1: Yeah.
0: So this is wonderful. Thank you, everyone.
1: It really is, too, as we're kind of planning to take a little time off, which would likely see a dip there, too. And as we're planning to go out to Toronto, which is going to have a lot of expense, it is really nice to see the support step up. So thank you, everyone. We appreciate you. If you would like to boost in, get a new podcast app at podcastapps.com. Fountain, Castomatic, Podverse, all very popular. And we appreciate you very much. Thank you, everybody, for taking the time to do it. I know sometimes it's a journey, too, and we had a couple of newbies in there. Y'all just so damn great. Now, I got a pick for you. And I had a little pause before I put this in because I'm not a fan of stealing content. And, well, Tubular is a fork of NewPipe. This is an Android app. It also works on Android set-top boxes, I believe. And it bakes in sponsor block and return YouTube dislike into the app. And it includes a few UI options for it that just make this a very, very pleasant experience. And the reason why I debated this is because I feel like even YouTubers deserve to make a living, even if they're really obnoxious about the way they do it. I think it's, you know, still their right to try to do it, and I don't want to deprive them of that. And I was very, very happy to see that when you're on a YouTube video, Tubular gives you a UI option. When you scroll down right there, you can whitelist that channel. And then you don't get the ad blocking there. But, you know, you'll see the community identifies these sections of, like, self-promotion and, you know, subscribe promotion, all these little areas that they'll identify. They're all sort of right there built into sponsor block, and Tubular brings it all together. And then you can also watch videos offline. You can download them. You can watch them picture in picture without having to be a premium YouTube user. So for me, like when I'm driving, I prefer not to stream the entire time. And I prefer to just play off of a downloaded video or a downloaded podcast or downloaded music. And Tubular makes that very easy. Have you tried it, Wes?
0: No, I haven't actually.
1: What about you, Brantley? Have you tried Tubular yet?
2: I heard of this week and I was tempted, but haven't given it a shot yet. But I think this is a vote that we should give it a shot.
0: It probably doesn't, but does it have Chromecast support?
1: I don't remember. I don't think so. It might. If NewPipe does, then it does. I don't remember. But it does make the APK available on GitHub, so you can add it to Obtainium, and you can download and maintain it with Obtainium, which is a new thing I'm always checking for these days. And it is GPL3. It's fully open source, and it seems to have a little community behind it. So Tubular. Tubular. And if it's a channel you want to support, just go in there and turn on the whitelisting. You can do it right away. Oh, and one other thing, and this is true for NewPipe, so I didn't make a particular mention of this, but it is so nice to have YouTube without an algorithm telling me what to watch all the time.
2: Agree.
1: And it makes a much more sane YouTube experience, in my opinion, because it's just the YouTubers I actually care about and subscribe to. You can also export from NewPipe. You can export the NewPipe database into Tubular. So I just took everything I had in NewPipe and just pulled it right into Tubular with a little import. Very nice.
0: It'd be so nice if we could get to some sort of middle ground. Like, I really don't mind having a recommendation engine put to work based on what I've watched. I just want to control when that's injected and, like, how much.
1: And, you know, I mean, I'm not asking for a lot, but maybe, like, in the settings, there could be an advanced area and just a few knobs I could tweak.
0: That would be killer.
1: Couple of knobs. Nothing major, you know? Just seems to go in one direction, Wes.
0: Yeah.
1: One direction.
2: We did have a request for licensing to mention which license the things that we recommend are. This is this one looks like it's GPLv3.
0: I think Brent just crowned himself the licensor.
1: Yeah, he's our official license guy.
2: Okay.
1: Yeah, he's in charge of all licensing on the show. That's true. And then, you know, we needed somebody outside the U.S. to be impartial. I don't know why, but you did.
0: So our couldn't system be Wes. Our couldn't system doesn't work. Yeah, we can't.
1: Couldn't do it, so it had to be Brent.
2: All right.
1: So. Yeah, blame it on the state.
0: We appreciate your sacrifice.
1: All right, that wraps it up for us. Remember, we'd love to know if you've tried a similar setup with like a VPS or some sort of external public face and then forwarded the traffic to a LAN machine. How did you do it? And what VPS service would you recommend? Because we could probably do it a little cheaper than we're currently doing it. So please do boost that in and let us know. And of course, you're always welcome to join us live. We've got a couple of more of those at least on Sunday at noon Pacific, 3 p.m. Eastern.
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1: And if you'd like more show, you can always become a member and get the bootleg version. 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You'll find our contact page over there, as well as information about our Matrix, our Mumble, all that. 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It's a website with links, and we got it over there. Thank you so much for joining us on this week's episode of your Unplugged program. We'll see you back here next Tuesday. As is-

All right. In the building behind me, Elon Musk is seizing power from the American people. We are here to fight back. A few months ago, Elon Musk spent $280 million to buy an election for Donald Trump. Now, Elon Musk is here to collect on his investment. He is here to seize power for himself. We are here to fight back.

0: From a very snowy Pacific Northwest, welcome into This Week in Bitcoin, episode 45. My name is Chris, chrisles.com, jupiterbroadcasting.com. Thankfully, far away from all the DC nonsense. I did kind of warn you after the last Fed meeting that the market volatility wasn't really going to be driven by the Fed anymore, what they might or might not do with rates. It's going to be driven by Trump policy and, realistically, the reaction to that policy. And boy, did we see that this week. What a week to get into. Just as an overall quick snapshot, to put it in perspective, the crypto market as a whole saw its greatest drawdown since COVID or the FTX collapse. And, you know, if you're a Bitcoiner, you're listening to all of this and you're thinking, it seems so silly to sell a generational wealth asset over some temporary tariff disputes. Like, what are people thinking? Well, let's get into this.
1: We're going to begin with the major new tariffs that could increase prices for goods imported from America's three largest trading partners. President Trump's plan to impose these new tariffs on Canada, Mexico, and China is set to take effect at midnight tonight. And it's targeting swift retaliation, or it's drawing swift retaliation from Canada's Justin Trudeau and other leaders. Nancy Cordes is at the White House for us. She's following all of this. Nancy, good morning.
0: Good morning. So this launches Friday night, and the market starts to panic. And of course, Bitcoin is really the only liquid market that's open 24/7. You know, I've said this before, but if you're a trader, or, you know, I don't know, maybe you just want to hedge and you want access to $1 million or $15,000 or $1 billion, you can get access to that in 5 minutes with an app in your pocket. But if you want to sell gold, you can't do it on a Saturday or a Sunday or a Friday evening when the banks are closed. If you want to sell your house or your office, you can't do it, but you can sell your Bitcoin. So, of course, Bitcoin's always the first to react to this. And the reaction was so strong because the media played their role in just freaking everyone out about the consequences of these new tariffs and how it was going to wreck the economy.
2: President Trump signed sweeping tariffs on goods imported from Mexico, Canada, and China, some as high as 25%. And they're likely to have a major impact on what you pay. We have two reports tonight, beginning with Yamiche Alcindor, who is with the president. Yamiche, good evening. These are wide-ranging tariffs.
3: That's right, Jose. The president signed an order to implement 25% tariffs on Mexico and a 10% tariff on China. There's also a 25% tariff on Canada, except for energy products, which have a lower tariff, 10%. The White House says that's to keep costs down for things like oil and gas. This all takes effect on Tuesday. The White House says that this is to help with border security and to stop fentanyl from coming into our country. Now, Canadian Prime Minister Justin Trudeau says Canada will be pushing back forcefully, but Trump officials say that if any country tries to retaliate, the tariffs could be increased. Jose?
2: Yamiche Alcindor in West Palm Beach, thank you. The president's tariffs are expected to have a major impact on the price American shoppers pay for everything from groceries to auto parts. Brian Chung explains why.
4: Companies across the country bracing for tariffs, with a warning that it's the consumer that's going to pay the price.
0: Now, keep in mind, this report is in the context of consumers just being crushed by inflation for the last 3-4 years. So there is a high sensitivity to this issue, and they know it. So they got to hit it on the head.
5: It's everything that is at risk of becoming more expensive.
4: From Mexico, importers will now have to pay 25% more for items like fruits, vegetables, beer, liquor, and electronics. 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
6: Oil changes mainly. That'll be the first noticeable one. An average oil change on most vehicles now, anywhere between $50 to $80. It's probably going to end up over $100.
4: And that means that you got to raise the cost just to make sure that you can keep the lights on.
6: Right. And I don't like to do that because I've been in this town, like I said, 38 years. So most of my customers I know.
0: He hasn't had to do that for the last 4 years of inflation, but these theoretical tariffs, he will have to do that, of course. So the reaction is sort of extreme because nothing's really even happened yet at this point. But it spooks people. And I would imagine some investors want to hedge. They want to try to take money out of crypto and put it into something like gold or put it into some sort of, you know, inflation play. Who knows what these degens are up to? But they have a lot of different strategies when these type of things start to develop in the market. And they move quickly for really no reason, because within about 48 hours of the announcement, the tariffs were delayed.
7: For more on the negotiations and what they mean for Americans, let's go to Nancy Cortez at the White House.
0: Notice the tone change immediately. Now they're negotiations. They could have been negotiations all along, but no, now they're negotiations.
7: Nancy, good morning.
8: Good morning, Nate. Here's where things stand right now. After the 25% tariff on goods from Canada and Mexico were halted for 30 days, the 10% tariff on Chinese goods took effect at midnight, and shortly after, China announced their retaliation, imposing a 15% tariff on coal and liquefied natural gas products, as well as a 10% tariff on crude oil, agricultural machinery, and large engine cars imported from the U.S. Those tariffs are set to take effect next Monday, February 10th. President Trump announced those U.S. tariffs on Saturday. Then he put the Mexican and Canadian tariffs on hold just 36 hours later after a series of phone calls.
0: Her math and my math is a little different. I guess she was off Friday night when we all found out.
8: That ended with the president of Mexico agreeing to send 10,000 soldiers to the U.S.-Mexico border to help block fentanyl from being smuggled across the border, and the prime minister of Canada agreeing to deploy more choppers, drones, and personnel at the Canada-U.S. border.
0: Okay, so I'd like to know what you think. To me, this seems like it was a negotiation strategy all from the beginning. I don't know what the full play here is, but I have a theory, and I'd like you to, you know, check me on this. It's hard to know for sure right now, because we're just in the first couple of weeks, if you can believe it, of the Trump administration. But I do think there is the makings of a plan here that was probably crafted before they entered the office. And I think we're starting to see the edges of it right now. It starts with Trump flexing big with Mexico and Canada. Goes in really hard with countries that were always going to capitulate. And he stacks some wins, you know, some political wins, and he sets the tone for the tariff negotiations. He makes it clear he's serious, but he makes it clear he's willing to negotiate, but he's going to make sure you follow up on it. I think the next phase of this tariff stuff is he's going to move into the more long-term tariffs, the stuff that stays on, the stuff that him and his team feel are needed to balance out trade more. Now, I'm not making a comment on that. I think that's the next step. We start to see like the 10% long-term tariffs and things like that. And then they'll start collecting revenue from these tariffs. And I think the goal is to do a lot of this as fast as possible within the first 100 days. But ultimately, to have this stuff solidified before the midterms. So once we have long-term tariffs coming in, we'll start to have some revenue coming in. We'll start collecting revenue from these tariffs. But there's a problem. The executive branch can't legally use those funds for government expenses. They legally can't.

0: account with hundreds of millions, potentially billions of dollars, just waiting for Congress to get their grubby little hands on, just sitting there, waiting for them. It should be an easy argument to make. The tax cuts will be an easy political win for everybody, and we can finance it with the tariff revenue. It's a win-win. Trump gets his tax cuts. The politicians get to give tax cuts to their constituents. They get to claim at least it's funded by tariff revenue. And I suspect that's just part of the tariff strategy. And I'm curious to know what you think the tariff strategy is. Fox Business financial analyst Charles Payne, who I have to say, initially rubbed me the wrong way because he's just kind of got this really verbose and loud way of presenting facts that seems like it's kind of, you know, aimed at a certain demographic. But actually, his analysis is pretty solid when you get past the presentation, at least in my opinion of the presentation. And Charles will make the case in this clip that this reaction to the tariffs never really made sense from a long-term broad picture strategy. I don't know if he's right, but I'd like to know your opinion on his take.
1: In 1921, the public was clamoring. They were begging, demanding for higher tariffs, right? Why? We had these new industries, the automobile and things like that. They wanted to protect that. The economy was coming on. Our way of life was changing. We had the Emergency Tariff Act of 1921. That was followed by the Fortney-McCumber Act of 1922. And there were two specific principles, right? The scientific principle, this linked wages to the exporting country, right? In effect, let's say China has cheaper labor than us. This made sure that this negated the fact that a country would have cheap labor. Then there was the American selling price. I love this one. If a product got here from a foreign country and it was cheaper than Americans, well, guess what? They made it more expensive. And by the way, the Fortney-McCumber Act, those tariffs were the highest in history. They averaged 40%. Some, though, went as high as 400%. So what was the result? Let's talk about that for a moment, right? So a result of this act, one result was an increase in spending by top tiers of American people, right? Americans had money. They weren't in a foxhole. The American people, they were taxed less. Remember, all of what President Trump is doing also involves lower taxes. They were taxed less, so they had more money to spend on American goods. What is meant by protectionism? It's an economic policy of the 1920s, essential to trim the way to trim federal expenses. What are we trying to do now? We're trying to shrink the government. We're trying to bring it down. It's too big. It's too bureaucratic. If the deficit is too high, we're spending $1 trillion a year just to service that beast. And the way to do it was through these tariffs. And so these tariffs are absolutely phenomenal. In fact, they sparked something that we now commonly call the Roaring 20s. Right. Look at this. OK, so tariffs are bad. How could they be bad? We were going down here. This is stock market. It was going down. We had the Emergency Tariff Act. Then we had the Fortney-McCumber Tariff Act. And then, bam, 500% climb in the stock market. Absolutely phenomenal. In fact, tariffs are working so well, Herbert Hoover, who was running for president, decided to make it a central part of his theme. But he specifically wanted to help American farmers. Now, here's the problem. The plan was hijacked, okay? The tariff schedule was flooded from the industrial sector. So, yeah, we were going to help the American farmer, and then everyone jumped on board. Still, they went into effect. We all know it now as the Smoot-Hawley Act. Went into effect March 13th, 1930. So what happened, right? I mean, every time someone comes on TV, they say, remember Smoot-Hawley? Inflation's going to go through the roof. You think prices skyrocketed back then? Absolutely not. In fact, it was the most extraordinary deflationary spiral in American history. This is it. This is Smoot-Hawley, folks. The 1930s deflation. It wasn't inflation. Prices went down. They didn't go up. So it's really,
0: he's pointing on the screen. He's pointing to the spot on the chart where you can see deflation totally kicking in while that tariff was in place. And then afterwards, inflation kicks back up. Different time, but it's a different narrative around tariffs than what we've been hearing. I'm not really too focused on the specifics right now because it seems like it's still in the negotiation stage. And so what gets talked about now is sort of the opening salvo. And then what they end up on is something entirely different. But it's going to cause volatility in the market. That's for sure. Well, speaking of volatility, there's another thing that's causing things to go a little wacky. And that would be Doge. I'll admit I was a bit skeptical. I thought maybe they'd, you know, eke out 900 million or maybe a bill in savings and, you know, say they revolutionize something with blockchain and walk out the door. things have not gone that direction. In fact, it was just announced yesterday that

0: the U.S. federal government has received more than 20,000 deferred resignation requests, and the number is rising right now. And as our intro clip demonstrated, it seems that DOGE has really hit a nerve.
1: We turn now to the latest on President Trump and Elon Musk's drive to reshape the federal government. Our senior political correspondent, Rachel Scott, is tracking it from the White House. Good morning, Rachel.
2: Rebecca, good morning to you. And the CIA, now the first major national security agency to offer these buyouts to employees. And it comes amid sweeping changes by the Trump administration across the federal government. Americans on assignment around the world with USAID now rushing to leave their posts.
3: Mister, it sounds like you're going to wind down USAID.
4: This sounds like it. I mean, I think so.
2: Overnight, USAID staff receiving this email saying nearly everyone in the department will be put on administrative leave by Friday.
0: Now, you have to appreciate how this has the potential to boil over into the wider financial market. And it could end up creating a fantastic buying opportunity.
2: Those working abroad expected to return within 30 days. 10,000 people work for the agency globally. Their projects pulled back after billionaire Elon Musk seized control of the agency, which provides foreign aid and assistance around the globe.
0: You know, I will point out throughout this entire coverage, they will frame it as Elon is seizing control. But Elon is executing the power given to him by the executive branch, including all the firings are approved by the executive branch, etc. So this is actually executive branch power.
2: Democrats stress it can't be shut down without congressional approval. Republicans applauding Musk. Why not go through Congress for that?
5: Elon Musk,
6: because you're thinking about, wait, I want to answer her question. Yeah. Because you're reporting and you're asking questions about the old way of doing things.
2: Musk, the world's richest man, also behind the offer to millions of government employees to leave their positions with pay, now also extended to the CIA.
0: What a bastard. What a bastard. They can leave their positions with pay. I don't know why, when it comes to federal employees, this is considered such an atrocity. You know, if a failing tech company does this, it's considered a savvy move to save the failing tech company. And they often provide public services as well. I don't really get this idea. Like, we all are aware of how bleak the financial situation is for the country and how excessive the federal government expenditures are and how many people work for the federal government that do basically nothing. Every American is aware of this. And the likelihood that you could trim the fat at these agencies by giant percentages just seems probably very high.
2: Some 20,000 taking the buyout so far. ABC News learning those who don't could still be laid off. All of this part of the sweeping plan to shrink the federal government. Musk and the president now setting sights on dismantling the Department of Education. President asks why he's nominating former WWE.
0: We can stop there. I think I've made my point. This is going to cause a lot of volatility. And I think this is the line where you're going to see the Democrats and corporate allies for the Democrats fight.
7: And the American people, mark my words.
0: This is Senator Chuck Schumer, the minority leader.
7: The American people will not stand for an unelected secret group to run rampant through the executive branch.
0: Now, this is odd. I know that they're all making this case, but I think it's pretty clear that the voters knew Elon was part of the package. In fact, that's part of their case, too. Everyone knew what Elon, the whole DOGE plan was out there. Nobody believed it. At least I didn't fully believe it. But this is what people voted for. And I don't know why they're running on that, because they must know that.
7: Being innovative is good. But Mr. Musk, this isn't a tech startup.
0: Right. So this isn't Silicon Valley. Right. That's another part of the narrative. This is the federal government. We affect lives here. This is the federal government, not Silicon Valley.
7: These are public institutions that deal with things like Social Security and Medicare and national defense.
0: Won't you think of the lives? How could you think about money at a time like this? Won't you think of the lives at risk here?
7: And provide for the well-being of the American people. And the American people have a right to be part of that debate.
0: That was called the election, Chuck. This was the same argument used for COVID lockdowns. This really reminds me of this because I was on the air during the COVID lockdowns. And I was noting that on one side of my family, they had a restaurant business that was about 25 years old that was doing great, but now failing. And they ended up selling it for parts and shutting it down. They were going to pass it on to their daughter and she was going to run it. It was going to be a generational small business that failed because of the lockdowns. On the other side of my family, they owned a hotel chain, remote side of my family, so don't make any assumptions. And their hotel chain was failing because of the lockdowns. And they would have failed if it wasn't for the fact that the state came in and rented a bunch of rooms for isolation and immigrants and basically got a state bailout. And so I was watching, and that was a 35-year company. And I was watching both of these long-term small businesses that were generational wealth for those families die. And I went on air and I said, geez, I think we're making a lot of drastic mistakes. We're going to have a lot of small business collapse. And what we're going to see is a consolidation into the megacorps like the Walmarts and the Lowe's out there that can stay open during the lockdowns. And we're going to have massive economic repercussions from this for years to come. And we're going to destroy generational wealth. Well, that's exactly what happened. But I was attacked for bringing that up because how could I not think of the lives? Grandma's at risk, Chris. How dare you, you monster. You are a monster. I will no longer listen to your shows. You're all about the money. And I'm thinking, well, no, but this also destroys lives. This destroys entire families' lives. This the same argument now. It's the same argument.
7: But Mr. Musk, this isn't a tech startup. These are public institutions that deal with things like Social Security and Medicare and national defense and provide for the well-being of the American people.
0: Yes, we might be nearly $37 trillion in debt. And yes, we're about to refinance a large chunk of our interest right now, and it's already more than our defense budget. But that's just money. Won't you think of the lives?
7: And the American people have a right to be part of that debate. Part of that debate. The elections occurred. And one viewpoint got a few more votes than the other. But that doesn't mean we throw out democracy. That doesn't mean what's been done for centuries in this country should just go out the window and be substituted by a small group of people who think they know a lot more than the wisdom of the American people.
0: This is such a weak gaslighting argument because is the duty of the executive branch to audit the federal budget. And they could clearly just make the argument that that's what Elon is doing and his Doge team. It reads to the American public as defense of grift. That's how it reads to the American public. And I'm not saying this. Others are saying this, including Senator John Kennedy.
5: You get the point. I like omelets. You can't make an omelet without breaking some eggs. Now, President Trump ran for office saying, I'm going to review every single penny in the federal budget. Now, how are you going to review the spending in the federal budget without reviewing the spending? And that's what Mr. Musk is doing. Now, many of my Democratic colleagues and some of the tofu-eating Wokarati at the USAID are screaming like they're part of a prison riot because they don't want us reviewing the spending. But that's all Mr. Musk is doing, and he's finding some pretty interesting stuff. To my friends who are upset, I would say with respect, you know, call somebody who cares. They better get used to this.
0: All right, so where's all this going? Well, if it plays out, and again, that's a big well if, because it's anybody's game and guess right now. If it plays out, you could have an increase of revenue via tariffs, and it may be possible. These are numbers they're throwing around. I don't know if they're verified or not. It may be possible they get over $1 trillion in savings. Now, right now, the deficit is $2 trillion. Now, the deficit is the difference between what is budgeted and what we're spending, not the debt. The debt is nearly $37 trillion. But the deficit, the delta between what's budgeted and what we're spending right now is $2 trillion. So what does that mean? It means that $2 trillion rolls over onto the debt. If they could knock that down by a trillion, and this is a very long shot, but of course Elon's making these kinds of claims, $2 trillion? That'd be the first time we've had a balanced budget since Clinton. And I think that would be a massive positive signal to the market and to the world. And I think it would also do tremendous, tremendous progress to ensuring the continued reserve status of the U.S. dollar. And that will be huge for Bitcoin. And I'll tell you why. Ironically and awkwardly, it all comes down to stablecoins. Talked to you about this before. But stable coins and Bitcoin growth are linked at the hip. And when stable coins grow, they buy U.S. debt. And President Trump signed an executive order instructing the Treasury and Commerce Departments in the U.S. to establish a sovereign wealth fund. Now, he's assigned the new Treasury Secretary, Scott Bassett, and the Commerce Secretary, Howard Lutnick, to the task of developing the foundation for that fund. It's going to probably need Congress approval, and I believe Senator Lummis is going to be in that pipeline. Now, these gentlemen, along with the crypto AI czar David Sacks, held a press conference. And before they got to Bitcoin, which did come up, they addressed stablecoins. And I think you need to hear this.
8: I want to say additionally, we're excited about working with both the House and Senate on stablecoin legislation. I know Senator Hagerty introduced a bill today. This stablecoins really have the potential to ensure American dollar dominance internationally, to increase the usage of the U.S. dollar digitally as the world's reserve currency, and in the process create potentially trillions of dollars of demand for U.S. treasuries, which could lower long-term interest rates. So let me stop there, and I want to...
0: I honestly, my mouth dropped when I heard David Sacks essentially lay out the theory that I put a few episodes back in the show, that the U.S. would inevitably lean into stablecoins for this very reason. And Senator Bill Hagerty has introduced a stablecoin bill titled the Genius Act, and they're aiming to have it signed within Trump's first 100 days, and the Banking Committee in the Senate seems to be on board. So that's interesting, just as a side note, because obviously those stablecoins are going to run on some sort of shitcoin network. But Bitcoin tanked on the news. It was like at 101, and it tanked down to like 97. Tanked. I know, right? Tanked. It farted. Basically, it burped. It's easy to say tanked, but that's ridiculous. It went down a little bit, but people were kind of surprised, you know, like, this seems like great news. Sovereign wealth fund, could be a potential there for Bitcoin. Lummis seems to be in the pipeline, but the price of Bitcoin fell. And I think the reason was is because Bitcoiners were expecting on day one, Trump to sign some sort of sovereign wealth fund that included Bitcoin or some sort of reserve or stash. But that's not really what he committed to. He committed to researching the issue within the first 100 days, which sounds like they are on track. Sacks was asked a question about crypto. I want you to hear the whole thing. The press is not mic'd, so it's going to be kind of hard to hear. But they asked Sacks about crypto, and he answers about Bitcoin.
9: The Bitcoin reserve, I'm curious what the plans are for that at this point and what the administration consider putting crypto into a sovereign wealth fund that it is planning.
8: So one of the things that the president instructed us to do was to evaluate the idea for a Bitcoin reserve. And so that is one of the things, this is one of the first things we're going to look at as part of the internal working group in the administration. So as soon as we get all that set up, we're still waiting for some cabinet secretaries who are on the working group to get confirmed. So we're still in the very early stages of this. But that's one of the first things we're gonna look at is the feasibility of a Bitcoin reserve. I think
0: so. It's one of the first things they're going to look at once all the cabinet members in position. This, to me, is better than Trump creating some sort of strategic stash with the wave of a Sharpie. This sounds like a plan. If they follow through, this sounds like a plan to work with Lummis and the Congress to actually make this a reserve via some sort of bill and law, which would have much more staying power than just one presidency. Additionally, I think it sets an example for the rest of the world that is also considering this. I actually think this is a better route for them to go long term. And when you see some of the questions that Sacks answered after the press conference, I think it'll make you feel better. He on CNBC was asked some follow-up questions, and I'll play that for you.
10: The Bitcoin reserve, you said that's being studied. It's one of the first things that's on the table here. What goes into that process? Is that something that would be standalone, or is that something that could potentially be tucked into, say, a sovereign wealth fund, which has been the speculation today on the heels of that executive order?
8: I guess it's possible that the sovereign wealth fund could decide that they want to make Bitcoin or digital assets part of its portfolio. You're going to have to ask the incoming Commerce Secretary Howard Lutnick about that. The item that President Trump asked our working group on digital assets to study is whether it's feasible to create either a Bitcoin reserve or some sort of digital asset stockpile. And so we're going to be looking at that question. We haven't committed yet to doing it, but it's one of the first things we're going to be looking at.
11: Hey, David.
0: Now, he said something in there that I thought was interesting. It could be up to Howard Lutnick to put Bitcoin in the sovereign wealth fund, totally separate from the Bitcoin reserve. The sovereign wealth fund could feature all kinds of assets. Now, Howard Lutnick, well, he happens to be a rather bullish Bitcoiner. This is Howard Lutnick.
12: I have hundreds of millions of dollars.
13: Okay.
12: Okay. Hundreds and hundreds of millions of dollars exposure to Bitcoin. And it will be billions.
13: I was going to say, so next year when you come back and we'll do this again and you'll be a Bitcoin billionaire.
12: Every time Bitcoin dips, I'm going to be the buyer. What you're going to see is Cantor Fitzgerald is going to be the sponsor of Bitcoin into traditional finance.
13: Mm-hmm.
12: And so we will be the leader of it. And I'll pull out this podcast in years to come and say, see, I told you, because no one's going to remember.
13: Of course.
12: Right? But all the banks, after we do it and show people how to do it right, they'll all copy.
13: Mm-hmm.
12: And so the asset of Bitcoin will just, as it becomes more accepted, it will become more valuable.
0: Lutnick also had this to say. He is the CEO of Cantor Fitzgerald, if you didn't pick it up. And he was at Bitcoin 2024.
12: Cantor Fitzgerald is here to announce that we are launching a Bitcoin financing business. We will offer leverage to those who own Bitcoin. We are going to launch with $2 billion of lending. And once we put out the $2 billion of lending, we will go up in increments of $2 billion. You have to realize Cantor and BGC, its largest wholesaler, we finance and arrange vast, vast amounts. And we are going to now build that ecosystem for Bitcoin. So the moral of the story is we are going to welcome Bitcoin into the financing family of the global financial markets. And Cantor Fitzgerald's going to be your sponsor.
0: All right, so that's the guy in charge of the sovereign wealth fund. You know, really what's happening to some of the market makers are just shaking out the weak hands. That's what's, and they're stacking cheap sats so that way once the price starts to rip again, they have great margins. There is a mega trend happening underneath the surface that I've remarked a couple of times about on the show, but we saw a very clear preview of what could be to come and really, really create strong demand for Bitcoin. Tesla was able to take advantage of the new FASB accounting rules I've talked about on the show before that allow them to mark up their Bitcoin holdings. And it's kind of remarkable. Tesla went from what was going to be an absolute bloodbath of a quarter to showing a $600 million gain. The Bitcoin saved Tesla's bacon.
14: Tesla just reaped a $500 million windfall thanks to its Bitcoin holdings and new accounting practices. It disclosed a $600 million mark-to-market benefit from Bitcoin on its net income. That increase is thanks to a change at the Financial Accounting Standards Board, which told companies to start measuring the value of their digital assets holding each quarter.
0: Come on, is that not going to be? And I think there's something around 80, just under 80 public companies that hold Bitcoin on their balance sheet. They're going to be taking advantage of these FASB accounting practices. And likely, I mean, without any doubt, MicroStrategy is going to be one of them. It's either going to be this next quarterly report or the one after. I'm not sure. It's probably happening as I'm live right now. We're probably going to find out because I think we're going to have information from them soon. But that's just going to be a massive, massive narrative for businesses. And I don't think they're going to be able to ignore that. But what do you think? In fact, I have a few questions for you. What's your reaction to the Doge team's work so far? Do you consider it to be a bad thing, a good thing, better than you expected, worse, hopeful? What do you think about the old Doge team's progress so far? And then also, did you hear this week that you're going to be able to send Tether over Lightning? Yep, Taproot assets are making it possible. You'll be able to send Tether over the Lightning Network. Is that going to make you a stablecoin user? For example, would you boost a show with stablecoins? Boost didn't tell me no. Tell me yes. I'm not sure. I don't think I would, but it's Lightning.

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The Bitcoin Company has hundreds of different gift cards. They're Bitcoin only. I love them. If you want to stack sats by paying your bills, that's the Fold card. And they keep going from strength to strength. I'll have information on that in a little bit. Stack sats just with your regular purchases. You get a debit card. It's great. And if it's time to get access to your BTC value without selling it, consider Salt Lending. Links to all of that in the show notes.

0: And we do have some boosts to get into this week, which is always one of my favorite parts of the show. So let's start with our baller booster this week, who is Derivation Dingus, who came in with a meaty 222,222 sats. Boom! Fountain said my last boost failed, so I'm trying it again. Well, thank you very much. I do think that might have been the case, but I got this one, Derivation, and I really appreciate it. Thank you for the value and being our baller booster. You are the best. Satsquanch comes in with 66,666 sats.
1: I hoard that which your kind covets.
0: What could that mean?
2: Why you gotta put numbers and letters together? Why can't you just go f*** yourself?
0: Thanks, Satsquanch. He says, I've been stacking since 2018 or 19, and I stack sats every month. The sats I send you are freshly converted from fiat from Strike. Yeah, that's kind of my system. Sometimes it's Strike, you know, it kind of depends. But yeah, I have like long-term Bitcoin savings. And then, yeah, I have like the stuff that I'm going to spend either like on Noster or Stacker News or through Boost. That stuff I acquire and just spend pretty quickly. Thanks, Satsquatch. I was asking last week, I put the question out there if people had stacked sats before they ever listened to a show that had Boost or if they got into Bitcoin through the Boost, that kind of question. So appreciate that. And I appreciate that Boost. Mitch Taylor's here with 22,222 sats. That's a row of McDucks.
3: Things are looking up for old McDuck.
0: Always love to hear your takes. Very high quality content. Well, thank you, Mitch. Thanks for the high quality value. Appreciate it. Anonymous here is here with 2,000 sats. Pew, pew, pew. No message, though. No name and no message. Ooh. But see, so you're on Podverse. So I think you just have to go in there and set your username. But thank you for the value. Truth in the Punch Bowl comes in with 4,321 sats.
4: B-O-O-S-T.
0: There are many great Bitcoin podcasts out there, but I found myself only listening to TWIB regularly. I hope the Bitcoin Dad as well. Keep up the great work.
5: Well, I'll be dipped.
0: Thank you very much. Turd in the Punch Bowl. Oh, Turd in the Punch Bowl. Did I say truth? There is truth in that turd. There is truth. Thank you. Appreciate the boost. Clarkian's here with 5,000 sats.
6: You're supposed.
0: He's boosting our artist with a song boost. Thank you, sir. Those sats go to the artist. Appreciate that. Gen 2 Netiquette. That's how I'm going to say it.
7: Well,
0: he's here with 10,000 sats.
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0: All right, Bitcoin story time. I started mining Doge back in 2012 with a PC built for the purpose. Same old story. I wish I had my coins. Several million Doge went into 0.3 Bitcoin. I sold and covered the cost for the PC, at least. Never stacked again until I started listening to JB shows. Now I have a small weekly DCA, value for value. Nicely done. Good for you. That's good to hear. I appreciate the boost. I am real Satoshi.
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0: First time booster. All right. I've held Bitcoin for a while now, but I wanted to boost it and say thanks. Between this show and self-hosted, I went from holding on a hot wall to running my own node and as many services as I can, and Albihum Hub along with Noster Fund. I love supporting the Lightning Network and value for value. This is way more exciting than any stinking Ripple. Yes, I'm going to give you a ding on that one, man. There's a little bell for you. I agree. Thank you. I am Satoshi. I appreciate the boost, and congratulations on getting the node going and all of that. Love hearing that. That gets me stoked. Ace Ackerman's here with a row of ducks. That's 2,222 sats. Clean air, food, water, and now money. Be part of the value-for-value revolution by earning and then spending sats on Wavelake. This week in Bitcoin and no agenda. Thanks for your courage, Chris. Thank you, sir.
12: Boost!
0: Appreciate the value, Ace. It's nice to hear from you. Hey, there's Gene Bean. He's here with 4,270 sats.
13: Because I'm the win.
0: Says, I had no interest in Bitcoin prior to the booster crams becoming a thing. Now I use it, and I'm stacking. I've also just set up my first Bitcoin node plus L&D and have migrated my Albi hub there. It's been a significant change at how I look at money. Yes, Gene!
13: Yes!
0: Love it!
13: Oh!
0: I know it's common to run your own Bitcoin node and Lightning node. It's common. Gene, there's like 20,000 people in the whole world doing it. Oh, Lightning nodes, there might be a lot more. I don't know. But like actual Bitcoin nodes that are discoverable, I mean, you hear it in the state of the network. It's not common, Gene. But I was wondering what your thoughts are on running a liquid node. I asked because I know it's an option on Umbral and Nix Bitcoin. Yeah, so I do the Elements liquid note. I do run it, and there is some value to it. I think maybe particularly with pegging in to the Liquid network. But the big caveat with the Liquid network is pegging out is still permissioned to a sense. And I don't think you can use your node for anything like that. But it's still useful. I don't find it as useful as a Bitcoin node, but I still like to have it chain, you know? And I'm a fan of Liquid, so I just like being part of it, I have to say. And I'm really glad to hear it's going well for you. Let me know if you do I think it's what called Elements Core. I think that's what my Liquid node is. Let me know which way you go and how it works for you. Because I run it, but I don't use it a lot. Orange Pill Lawyer 25 comes in with 2,121 sats.
1: You're doing a good job.
0: I've been stacking since January 2021, and I love the opportunity to use it through the Fountain app. I wish there was more opportunity to interact with it, though. Oh, I think, you know what, Orange Pill? I have a suspicion that your wish will be granted over 2025. You probably saw the headline this week that the SEC is reassigning their crypto law enforcement task force. Their lead crypto lawyer just got reassigned to IT in the SEC. So I think, you know, like the panic that happened at Albi where they had to move from custodial to non-custodial because they were concerned about being a money transmitter and the SEC and the Biden White House coming after them. 1 year later is just simply not an issue anymore. And the SEC seems to be like they're getting defanged, for better or for worse, in my opinion, maybe a little worse. But then again, the SEC has really failed to do a good job. So maybe for better. But my point is, Orange Pill, is you're going to see a lot more services spun up in the U.S. that are going to focus on experience and high quality. Maybe not, you know, maybe a little more premium, I suspect. Thanks for the boost. Producer Jess here with 2,222 sats. Giving Ripple a ripe ripping. That would have been a good title, Jeff. I was needed for their rotten regime. I had to make some clips and send them to my XRP-loving coworkers. Well done. I still can't get in a real argument on why they like it more than Bitcoin. At least they like Bitcoin too. Oh, well, that's good. Yeah, it's always, I mean, I think the value play for XRP is in a world of CBDCs, they're like the connectivity between the banks to move transactions. Who wants that? I think. Maybe I have it wrong. Thanks, Jeff. One dull geek's here with a row of ducks. But Chris, the price of everything has been coming down and will continue. When priced in Bitcoin. I understand what you meant, but that's a fiat mindset. Something I'm trying to remove from my life. That is a great point, one dull geek. We were talking about prices last week and how prices aren't coming down. And I should have said, because they're priced in fiat. You're right. You're right. Because I'm priced in Bitcoin, everything is getting cheaper. I do think that is part of what's going to be a big trend over 2025, where people start taking their entire paychecks in Bitcoin. They cash in, you know, they essentially go all into Bitcoin, and then they just sell out what they need to pay expenses. They pay the cap gains taxes on that, but it still works out to be, I think, unless Bitcoin crashes, you know, a much better gain. Good point. You got me, Wendell. Appreciate that. Nakamoto 6102 is here with 4,000 of those sats.
4: That's not possible. Nothing can do that.
0: Says thank you for the value. Well, thank you for the boost. Really appreciate it. Jibitz is here with 10,000 sats.
5: The traders love the vol.
0: This is one of my favorite podcasts. Keep up the great work. Well, geez, thank you. The more info and analysis, the better, but I know your time is limited. I actually enjoy all the JB shows. I wish I could share your enthusiasm for the new administration, especially the non-Bitcoin-related policies. Nonetheless, it's such an interesting time for Bitcoin. Keep up the good fight. That's nice. This week I was told that I was a Trump hater, and I've been told that I have enthusiasm for the new administration. Hopefully that means I'm kind of slicing it right down the middle a bit. My real only political bias that I kind of own is that I'm very anti-war, and I think the fiscal policy situation is absolutely bonkers and has to be immediately solved. And then also, you know, I'm a big energy guy. So whatever party wants to be big on energy, I'm probably going to be a little bit more supportive of. Those are sort of my main political leanings. And then everything else, I just look through the context of Bitcoin. And I think there's going to be a lot of overreaction because of the visceral emotional reaction that Trump and Elon invoke from certain people. But if you're able to put that aside and kind of take the higher level view, I think it's much more structurally sane for the brain, right? It's just much more easy to process. Thanks, Jibbitz. Nice to hear from you. Thanks for the 10,000 sats. Rather Not Say is here with 2,000 sats.
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0: No message, just a cactus. Appreciate that. And Podbun is here with a row of ducks. I was introduced to the Lightning Network through your shows. mostly from listening to the Bitcoin Dad Pod. I didn't know how to stack sats, and I didn't know you could send Bitcoin so quickly. Yeah, isn't that great? Thanks, Podbun. Nice to hear from you. Thank you, everybody who boosted in. That's all of the boosts above the 2,000 sat cutoff we have for time. Shout out to User64, who sent their first boostagram to the show this week. Appreciate you all out there, the boost at every level. And of course, all of you who stream sats as well. In fact, we had 45 of you stream them sats. And with your help, we stacked 95,527 sats just by streaming. When you combine that with all of our wonderful boosters, the show stacked a very handsome 467,781 sats. Probably the easiest way to boost these days is with Fountain FM, and you get your sats with an app like Strike. But as you can hear, many of our listeners will go the self-hosted route, in your house, using something like Albi Hub and a podcasting app of your choice. 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You just need some lightning sats and a way to boost the show. And it means the world to the show. There is no sponsor. The links I mentioned earlier are all affiliate links. These go to the production of the show, and I really do appreciate it. Everybody who either uses one of our affiliates or boosts in, you're making a big difference, keeping the show going, and really, I think, helping me build what I consider to be a long-term runway for the Jupiter Broadcasting Network. And I think that's going to be more important than ever. I've talked about it before, and I think this is like the last chance to really kind of get this figured out, because the advertising market around podcasting is getting really, really weird. It's not going away entirely. It's just getting creepy.

0: Well, we talked about Ripple and XRP last week. Yesterday, as I record, the XRP blockchain was actually down for an hour. The XRP ledger halted block production for about an hour on Tuesday before just spontaneously recovering. It was a rare disruption, but it does happen. Network activity froze at ledger height 93927173, something like that, prompting an immediate investigation from all the validators trying to figure out what's going on. Things have resumed normal operation, and of course, the CTO of XRPL, because they have a CTO, said that it wasn't really a big deal. You know, there was some things, the system recognized a problem, things shut down for a bit, and then he tried to, like, you know, play it off. Well, other blockchains have these problems too. Quote, "It just caused ledgers not to be seen as trusted for about an hour. The servers knew the network wasn't working correctly, and so they did not report any ledgers as trusted during the incident. So it's no big deal. What are you worried about? So what that it went down for an hour? Shut up." Okay, I have a couple of updates that I want you to be aware of. My favorite wallet app, Sparrow, has version 2.11 out. Now, this release has some nice improvements for USB hardware wallet handling, including support for that new Jade Plus and a few other things in there. They've also just had a small version bump, I think, for an issue on macOS. So be sure you're not on 2.10, but make sure you get, if you're on macOS, that you're on 2.1.1, because there was a little bit of a problem they had to do a quick release for. But otherwise, a really nice release that improves support for hardware wallets, which is always great to see. But an app /wallet that I have failed to give its due props, but over the holidays, working with family members, came to really appreciate, and that's Blockstream's Green. 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And you can just interoperate in Green right there. It's such a good wallet. If Sparrow's slightly intimidating to you, Green is fantastic. Sparrow goes to the next level because it gives you information about everything. Makes it super easy to work with your own node. And it's a desktop-only workflow over at Sparrow, where Green offers desktop and mobile. That they can kind of, you know, you could have like your primary wallet where you use your hardware device on your desktop. But then you could have a watch-only, I guess, copy. A watch-only version of that wallet on your mobile device where you can still receive sats, but you can't send. That's pretty neat, especially for cold storage. So Green's a really good app. Version 2.0.2.0 came out this week. And then I mentioned Fold, which is the company I use, which gives me a debit card to stack sats with every purchase and to have an ACH account so that way I can do bill pay and stack sats. Fold seems to be expanding their collaboration with Visa. This is the announcement. They said, quote, "To introduce innovative Bitcoin Rewards card program, this includes Fold's flagship debit card and an upcoming credit card product using Visa's shared services and incentives to enhance rewards." So it looks like Fold is going to roll out a Visa credit card soon with sats back. And this is sort of part of the strategy I was mentioning earlier in the show about taking your paycheck in Bitcoin. You put your day-to-day, now this is, you have to be financially responsible. This is not advice, blah, blah, blah. You put your day-to-day expenses on the credit card. This is your own personal layer 2 to Bitcoin, if you will. Your expenses go on the credit card, or you pay them directly using your Fold account's ACH function. At the end of the month, you pay off the credit card with Bitcoin. So you're getting your paycheck deposited in Bitcoin. You're making one or two transactions in Bitcoin. One of them's to, you know, whatever payments you have directly out of your Fold account, and the other one's the payment to pay off the credit card for that month. You're stacking sats on both sides because the credit card stacks sats and the Fold ACH payment stacks sats. And you're keeping as much Bitcoin as you possibly can, because if you take your paycheck in Bitcoin, Now you have to make the conscious decision to convert that Bitcoin to fiat for what you want to buy. That's going to make you rethink everything you buy. It's going to make you rethink every expense because you have to sell Bitcoin, and that is going to make you pause. And I just think that's a fascinating mental shift that could help people cut back on savings and increase their Bitcoin hold. And then these credit card products, well, traditionally, I think Bitcoiners are kind of anti-lending, anti-financing. These credit card products are decent in modern society. They offer consumer protection. They're widely accepted. And it could be another way to stack sats. I just think Fold is working on some really interesting stuff. Maybe, I don't know, but maybe this is a strategy some people could employ. You know, a lot of people have complex finances. It's not something they could really take on. But other folks don't. Their finances aren't so complicated. And they could do something like make all of their monthly expenses on a credit card, pay it off at the end of the month, take their whole paycheck in Bitcoin. And Fold's right there in the sweet spot to offer that. Okay, it's time for the final clip of the week. And one of the names getting thrown around is the new U.S. Secretary of the Treasury, Scott Bassett. And compared to Janet Yellen, I have to admit, he is like a cold glass of water to a desperate man that is very thirsty in the desert. And he's also fairly pro-Bitcoin. And I think he gets it at a different level than most politicians, which... kind of a big deal for the Treasury Secretary of the United States.
1: And, you know, I think that everything's on the table, you know, with Bitcoin. And, you know, to me, one of the most exciting things about Bitcoin is for a generation of investors who maybe, you know, post the great financial crisis had been looking for investment opportunities, or maybe they'd soured on markets. Crypto is bringing in young people. It's bringing in the people who haven't participated in markets.
0: I think this is nailing it, especially for millennials that entered the workforce after the year 2000. You know, there was pretty quickly the dot-com bust, which sucked for jobs, and there was recessions that kind of hiccuped from that. That was pretty bad. Then you fast forward a little bit. Of course, there was things like 9/11 and the Iraq War and all of that that were treacherous for the market as well in between there. But then you fast forward to 2008, the great financial collapse, devastating for income for the millennials. And between 2008 and the dot-com boom, I became inherently skeptical of the stock market. It just seems way too risky to me. You know, like look at Microsoft and Google right now. Their stocks are doing bad. And Google, they even exceeded expectations in some cases. They just didn't do a good enough job. And, you know, you just can't really bet on a stock. It just doesn't feel safe. I wasn't interested in any of this stuff until Bitcoin came along. Bitcoin gave me the lens to learn and care about money. And now I'm more interested in wider products in the stock market, like ETFs potentially and things like that. Not Bitcoin ETFs, but other ones. And if it wasn't for Bitcoin, I probably wouldn't be participating in any of this. So the fact that the Treasury Secretary gets it, to me, is literally a 180 from the previous administration.
1: Maybe, you know, post the great financial crisis, had been looking for investment opportunities, or maybe they'd soured on markets. Crypto is bringing in young people. It's bringing in the people who haven't participated in markets. And, you know, having a market culture in the U.S. and people believing that markets work for them is a centerpiece of capitalism.
0: All right, let's take a look at the state of the network. Before we get out of here, the show is wrapping up at block height 882,429. There are currently 21,941 reachable nodes. Oh, we are so close to 22,000. Literally, this audience could move that over to 22,000 reachable Bitcoin nodes if just 60 of you out there launched a node this week. Now, the Bitcoin price is down 10.7% from its all-time high. So we're my favorite stat, which is sats per dollar. We're back above the 1,000 threshold. Sats per dollar right now is 1,026 sats to one U.S. greenback because the Bitcoin price is sitting at 97,500 U.S. greenbacks. You know what? 97,000 Bitcoin's okay by me. The rest of the network hums on TikTok, next block. The USD price and all the fiat prices are really external to the network because the Bitcoin network is strong. Links to what I talked about at thisweekinbitcoin.show. Of course, the back catalog's over there. Definitely some episodes about stable coins and how they're going to drive dollar dominance, or at least the dollar network dominance. And of course, my thoughts on volatility shifting to the Trump administration's policies. All of the groundwork for that was laid several weeks ago. Check that out at thisweekinbitcoin.show. Please do boost in, support the show, and tell me what you'd like to hear, what you thought maybe I missed, or any of the feedback questions I've asked. And of course, I always love it when you share the show with a friend. Now, we're going to wrap it up with a value for value track this week. This one is, I went spelunking and I just found it, like going through albums after albums, and it's a really interesting one.

0: We might get into this more today, but I was just thinking about all the angles and things that people talk about with NixOS and the rise of its popularity. I still think there's a few aspects that have been underappreciated, and it has nothing to do with the Nix package manager. I think it's kind of remarkable, and Wes, you were talking about this the other day too. Nix is creating something that's enterprise grade, but there isn't some giant Red Hat or Canonical behind it.
1: Yeah, are we witnessing the rise of the next great non-corporate distro? And obviously there's pluses and minuses to that. You don't get the benefit of the budgets, but you also don't get those budgets disappearing. Does that mean that Nix, much like, you know, things like Debian have been, something we can build things upon and we'll be able to trust it in the future?
0: Or does it mean the commercial interests start rushing in?

0: Well, hello, friends, and welcome back to your weekly Linux talk show. My name is Chris.
1: My name is Wes.
2: And my name is Brent.
0: Hello, gentlemen. 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
0: 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Thank you for joining us. Good looking crew. Everybody in there? Got some quiet listening too. Big quiet listening today. 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
1: You know, every one of them helps. 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
0: 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Few events and dates to remind you all about. We have been, of course, talking about Scale coming up in like less than 60 days, March 14th and the 15th, going on in Pasadena, California, Scale Linux Expo 19. And if you're going to be there, and you'd like to register and take 50% off, JBFTW is your promo code to take 50% off a Scale ticket. There's a lot going on. It's the 14th through the 17th for Scale itself. And then we got NixCon North America coming in there for the first couple of days of Scale. So you could do a combo deal where you can go to NixCon and you can go to Scale and hang out with us. Because I think we're going to make some announcements next week about our plans. So stay tuned for that.
1: It's actually happening.
0: It really is. I think we're getting pretty close to that milestone. We have been attempting to raise 8 million sats to pay for lodging and travel and to make the coverage possible. And what we're doing, I realized we're building a new model, one that other podcasts could implement as well. And it's a big deal from my perspective, having been doing this since 2008. What we're doing is divorcing free software coverage from the big tech marketing machine. And this is a new model that shifts the entire trajectory of the coverage. Think about it from our end. We go from the old model, which was, how do we make a trip mutually beneficial for JB and the sponsor and something the audience could enjoy still? Right? That's really it, because you're asking them to get the checkbook out and write a big old like $5,000 plus check. And that's like minimum cost. JB makes no profit.
1: Hey, we want to go to an event that isn't actually about you, but we think we can justify why it's relevant to your interests.
0: That's the conversation. It's how good can Chris sell that is what it comes down to. And that's fine, but I don't think that's really how you want to start something like this, especially something that's in the free software realm. With this new model, the audience decides, is that an event that's worth covering? They fund it. It takes the guesswork out for us. It keeps us focused on the content, on the event, on the coverage.
1: Yeah, we're not trying to, you know, add in to make sure we have enough focus on the folks paying for it, because the focus is reporting on the conference.
0: Sometimes you can do it right, man. Like, but sometimes it's a big distraction. And if, just personal side, you guys know this, but it always means like 5 months of meetings for me, at least 6 weeks of meetings every, you know, getting in there. And it's so much overhead versus this, which is focused and it's razor thin, which is great because we need to keep the margins thin. We got to keep costs down. I see it as an investment in a more sustainable way to cover Linux and free software. You got to realize we've been doing this since 2008, so we got a pretty good track record too. So it's not like you're just throwing your sats away here. We're going to go do great free software coverage, and you're helping us build that. So we're 53 days away. We're under 60 days. It's getting close. We have set that goal to 8 million sats to get gas, lodging, some food. We're going to total up today at the end of the boost to see where we're at. We're getting really close. So your next boost could be the one that puts us over the top. That could be, we may be able to get to that by next episode. Also my birthday episode. So if you want to put it over the top on my birthday episode, I wouldn't mind that at all. And then we should also have some announcements around that. Oh, it's all coming together. I think it's really great. I mean, we can't do this for every event. We can't do it 100 times a year. But every now and then, when there's an event that's worth covering, the audience can get behind. This is a model that's going to work, I think. We'll see. I think we're really close. And Brentley, there is some mentions you wanted to make about upcoming meetups that are just shortly around the corner as well.
2: Yeah, one of the biggest free software conferences, FOSDEM, is happening in a couple of weeks in Europe. If you want to get connected with some JB folks, we do have a dedicated matrix room for FOSDEM called the FOSDEM Meetup Matrix Room. We have a link to that in the show notes. I unfortunately wanted to be there. I don't think that's going to happen unless some kind of multi-miracles happen to get me there. But I think you should do a self-meetup, the JB crew, and tell us how it goes. Send us photographs and stories and just generally meet up.
0: It would be really, really great if somebody wanted to go and then pop in the mumble room and give us a boots on the ground report.
1: Oh, we'd take that for sure.
0: Details in the show notes, as well as a link to that matrix room that Brent mentioned. So you've decided or are considering taking the NixOS Quest. This is an interesting step. And I wonder if you guys agree, but in a way, I think at least right now, NixOS is kind of the final boss fight in Linux. And when you conquer NixOS, you're kind of done with other Linux distros because it changes the way you look at Linux and the way you manage a system. It's not that tough. I don't mean to make it sound like it's like the end battle of a video game, but it is more challenging than a typical distro.
1: I mean, it undoes a lot of the stuff that, you know, right? I mean, there's no apt, there's no dpackage, there's no DNF. Everything's immutable. The way that the system is built is radically different. I think it's probably maybe harder if you are an experienced Linux user because there's all that unlearning to do and anything, but a lot of the stuff you might have in your bag of tricks isn't going to work the same.
0: Mm-hmm. And you absolutely could warm up by installing a Nix package manager on your distro of choice. It is just a package manager. It just happens to be a great package manager. They describe it as a cross-platform package

0: know, Fedora's got a lot of great applications. And if you're not a developer trying to package or run your own apps, maybe we haven't made a pitch that's been that great.
1: Yeah.
0: Or do you think that kind of just works for folks and NixOS is where more of the mysteries lie?
2: It might be a lack of understanding, because it's not normal that you can just take a package manager from a distro and just install it on another distro or on macOS. That's not a normal thing. And so I don't know if the benefits are inherently obvious.
0: Right. It also kind of like it's not like it forces itself with a bunch of hooks deep into your system. So, it's kind of unique, maybe not totally unique, not a rare tool that can so lightly sit and also add so many packages to your system.
2: But the reason why I think there is a market for it just on other distros is because the AUR is popular and there are entire groups of people that adopt Arch for the AUR. So imagine you could have the AUR or the depth of the AUR, but on any distro you want, even, some old Debian install or Slackware. I think I've never tried it on Slackware, but I imagine you could probably get it working on Slackware.
0: Yeah. I mean, it's right. It brings so much power to bear in just having a build system and, how many things have been solved. If you can get Nix working, then you can get a lot of stuff working.
3: Does it feel like a bit of a miss that the AUR didn't take this approach?
2: No, I think, I don't know what you think, Wes, but it feels like you had to have the AUR before you could have this, perhaps.
0: Well, yeah, and it's also like, part of the power and what makes it a little tricky is Nix is going back and, redoing things from so many different layers. And I think where, AUR fits more into the sort of Arch version of simplicity, which is, take the tools we have now and just make them work in a very simple, clear way. And that's one of the nice things about Arch, right? Like the AUR is you don't have a ton of fancy tooling, but also, the files to manage it are just really simple to get started with.
2: I think, too, there are some use cases for Nix OS itself that are very compelling that I'd like to touch on for a moment. I think if you have multiple systems, having a central config that you can move between your systems and just modify slightly for each box and maybe even manage it through GitHub or just copy a text file over a thumb drive, however you like to do it, is so super nice. It's kind of unquantifiable how many ways it improves your life. And then additionally, when you're managing computers for family, like I got three kids, each one of them has a laptop. We're all Nix now. We're all Nix on all of their systems because it is essentially the same computer for all three of them with slight modifications at their user experience. And when you solve a problem in Nix, that problem is generally solved forever. And in every distro, I've had this problem with Dylan's hybrid graphics. He has an AMD graphics card built in with an NVIDIA dedicated card.
0: Ah.
2: The more common scenario is Intel built in NVIDIA hybrid graphics.
0: Right.
2: But this is a Ryzen system. So it's AMD GPU, NVIDIA GPU. A lot of distros break on that. Fedora has broken multiple times for me on that. On NixOS, it's three config lines and it's solved forever. And then if I ever get another system that has that same setup, I copy those three lines and I paste it on my other computer. And it's solved. That's a massive time saver for me. Even if I had to learn that syntax once, which I did, I now have it in like a repository of my Nix configs, and I can just go grab that whenever I need it, and it's a solved problem going forward. That saves me time long term, and I feel like I'm investing in a set of skills that gives me more power and more capabilities as time goes on to have more management, more control over my systems, and to make them more exactly what I expect and rock solid.
0: There's also something to having, sort of one spot to look, both in terms of the config file, but also just like what you can do, right? Like, obviously you can push Nix and do all kinds of stuff, but if you're just using it as a user of NixOS, you've got, online a list of packages and a list of services. So you instead of having to wonder, what can I do with this box? It's kind of presented to you in the manual and in other places of like, look, you have all of these options that all you got to do is check yes.
3: What I appreciate as well is that you can share those configs with other folks. Like Chris, that's one thing you've been enjoying the most recently is our listeners sending in their configs, and you can learn quite quickly what someone's system looks like and feels like and what features they have just from a few lines of text. And that's powerful.
2: Yeah. Or that's how you solved that, right? Oh, that's how you did that is the other one that's nice about it. Oh, okay. I'll grab that.
0: And you can actually try it, right? Like you can pop down stuff from their config or their whole config, rebuild your system and try it out and then go back to your config.
2: So here's some common questions. We've broken them down into a couple that seem to be the most frequently repeated. And one was, is NixOS really only for people who like to tinker? Sounds like when we talk about it, because I guess we make it sound like it's

0: the tinkerer's thing. Is NixOS only for people who like to tinker?
1: No, I don't think so. I mean, if you're going to get the most, if you're going to dive in, if you're going to learn about Nix and the Nix language and, you know, all these things, then, I mean, you probably got to be a computer user or interested in understanding those things. But in some sense, the power of NixOS is that it kind of just presents you with the one config file. And, you know, that can be managed graphically. We'll talk about that. But in some sense, it's just like, here's a fancy JSON file that you can play with to mess with your thing. And you don't have to tinker. There's not a lot of options. You only get the options exposed by the NixOS modules if you don't do anything custom. So, no, I don't think so.
2: Well, I've used it in both cases. I've used it in like an appliance machine case where you just want it to work and to work as expected. And that has been fabulous. But also, I think it's a tinkering enabler if you want it to be. Because let's say you want to try a new desktop environment. Well, you just switch that line in your config and boom, you've got it. And rolling back those changes is just as trivial. So in a way, I've felt much safer tinkering on this system than I have with previous classic Linux distributions because it felt like those changes were less permanent. And I think that's a real enabler too. You don't have to be a tinkerer, but maybe you become one because it's just easier and safer.
0: Yeah, I'll echo that. I think I've seen both. My home server, I change very little. It is very much an appliance. About once a month, I update it. And that's about it. It works. It's fine. Same with our OBS machine here in the studio. NixOS, running Plasma, we change it very little. It has one job. Every now and then, though, we decide to go a little crazy. And like, I don't know, 3 months ago or something, we decided, let's try out Wayland. Let's try out Pipewire. Let's try out Plasma 6. Like, we could just do all these different things and replumb the whole system, something we've never done when it was an Ubuntu-based system because it was so fragile. We literally knew we were going to put this thing into a broken state, one of our primary recording broadcasting machines. We knew we were going to be breaking it.
1: Yeah, one of the updates we did ended up when you rebooted that. It totally busted graphics acceleration, so the mouse was just, like, slow lagging across
0: like
1: the screen.
0: Like 3 frames a second.
1: Uh-huh.
0: And we were able to do the testing that we wanted, check to see what had changed, see if that feature was there that we needed, and then we rebooted, selected the old instance. It was like we'd never done any of that. So it can enable tinkering, but what I have found in my personal experience is it starts with tinkering, and then you kind of, once you're done, you've solved it. You don't really adjust it anymore. And so as time goes on, there's nothing really to tinker with anymore because you've solved it. It becomes a lot less. NixOS, it breaks this dichotomy we generally think about with Linux distros, where you have your stable distros, like your CentOSes or maybe Debian and your Mints out there for desktops. And then you have your more cutting edge, leading edge, like Fedora and Arch. And you generally got to pick in somewhere in this gradient. And that's how you decide what, you know, kind of software update cadence you're going to have and risk tolerance that you have, etc. Stable and slow. Stable or slow. That's not Nix. With Nix, you could have appliance-level stability. You could go with an LTS kernel. You could pin certain versions. If something doesn't work, you reboot. You select a previous state. Your system config changes, updates, they sanity check before the system will build or execute them. I don't think most people are getting their heads around this yet. This whole problem of do I go cutting edge or super stable? Gone. Do I go rolling? Do I go release? Gone. It's gone. And, you know, the other thing that's gone is that cruft that builds up with these old systems.
1: Yeah, no kidding, right? All the extra files that end up scattered around Etsy and /user/var somewhere.
0: You try things, you install things. Sometimes things have build dependencies.
1: Right. You end up, you've added things and then you go to update and, oh, right, that PPA, it's broken now. And
0: yeah.
1: But I was using that dependency when I got this other thing. And
0: yeah, like this install in front of us here is from 2017. There's a lot of stuff on this. I mean, it's still running, but it every about twice a year, actually, app completely breaks on it now. And I got to go in and go into single user mode and fix things. That is also gone. It's gone. You can just say goodbye to it. You can switch, you can switch desktop environments. You can be a Plasma user one day and a GNOME user the next day. And it was like it was never installed. It's so clean. I think it's just a massive improvement because it clears out all this technical debt that accumulates on your install over time. And so the install always feels sort of fresh. I mean, my home directory gets to be a mess over time because that's me.
1: Right. But you even have like Nix impermanence options if you want. You go whole hog on this.
0: The system, though, and I've got multiple now that have been installed for a while, feels just as clean and pure as it did the day I installed it.
1: I think that's a large part a consequence of the, you know, the immutability and the sort of building from the bottom up design, right? Like on a regular Linux system, on an Ubuntu box, you're kind of you're mutating everything in place, right? You're banging against your one install. You're messing with stuff.
0: Yes.
1: You can't really undo it in a clean way. You just have to, you know, you hope that everything gets removed and, you know, you didn't lose anything. But with Nix, everything's in the Nix door and the system is composed up like a tree from that. So if it's no longer referenced by anything, Nix knows it can just collect that garbage for you.
0: Another question we get is, what is the software experience like? You know, set up an installation. How hard is that? And how big is the repo? Is it deep compared to Ubuntu? What is setting up things like? The answer there is, you know, you can go hard mode and do the command line, or you can download their graphical installer for GNOME Plasma x86 and I think ARM64. Definitely not 32-bit, though. Womp womp. Or you could, you know, you could try something like Snowflake, which we're going to talk about in a moment.
1: It is, I think, you know, if you're someone that's done an Arch installer comfortable on the command line, the process is relatively, you know, there's only a couple of commands. The main part is, part of that is you're going to have a, you know, a configuration file, and that's a whole thing to learn out of itself. But if you have a config file and you're trying to install a system from it, real simple.
0: You could, it is very, yeah, it could be a pretty basic config file. I would say it's substantially easier than Gentoo and noticeably quicker and easier than Arch from the command line. You know, if you're going with other command line installation options. Mm-hmm. As far as the depth of the software repository, probably one of the deepest. Because it doesn't have these different universe and the main repo and the AUR. Like, it doesn't have these different differentiators. It's just the Nix repository.
1: You know, it is, yeah, I think it's what, like 80,000 packages or something. It does have its own quirks, right? Like, sometimes there'll be some lag in versions. Usually not a ton, but, you know, a couple. Yeah. If it's a frequently updated project, it might be a couple point releases. Often for those things, you can, you know, there's ways out if you want to be able to build it yourself or reference some binary file or use it in a container or something, but. And then also, you know, it is to some extent, there are releases, but it's like there's also unstable, which is like a rolling, and you don't really get quite the, like if you're going from an Ubuntu LTS experience, you don't get, well, you might in practice have that stability. If you're concerned about version numbers
0: changing and whatnot, updating.
1: Yeah. You're not going to get that.
0: Unless you do some tomfoolery to pin to a specific version or something like that.
1: Mm-hmm.
0: And that's for those types of workloads where you're concerned about specific versions. That's where I really think we've moved to containers or VMs. And then you run a host Nix system. I want to talk about running some services on Nix, though, because this is also where it's just so damn sweet. I decided to set up SyncThing on a Nix server we have running here in the studio. Again, it's probably about 5 lines of code that get added to the Nix config. When I say code, it's easy to understand YAML, basically. Easy to read. You could have never read it before in your life, and if you've ever seen a config file and you read it, you'd understand what it's doing instantly.
1: It's the same as a lot, right? Like you have keys and values for things, and you have lists of stuff, and just some combinations of that.
0: And it's easy to kind of understand, okay, if somebody put that, I should replace it with my path, and it's really easy. So I put SyncThing in there, and what's nice about this method in Nix is when you install SyncThing, you are doing everything at once. You're telling the system, I want SyncThing, I want the service enabled, I want it to set up a systemd unit file. I want it to start that for me. I want to open a port in my firewall if you have one. I want it to make sure it's running as this user. And all of that is just in these like 4 or 5 lines. And then you save it and you build that config. And when the config is initialized, SyncThing starts and you now have a SyncThing server. It's really easy because every update you do now that's incorporated. So installing something like Tailscale is one line in the config. It's like, turn the service on. And Nix knows that if I'm turning on this Tailscale service, well, then I probably got to figure out everything that depends on, which means I need to install Tailscale. And it just does everything from there. And it makes it so simple. I set up a SyncThing server running on Tailscale in 15 minutes just so I could start syncing data off of our server here that's dying. And I thought, well, I'll do it over SyncThing. Why not? It's quick. And it was. And it's really nice just to do that one little like, I want it running as this user. Okay, build again.
1: Yeah, I've done that to just run Jellyfin on Nix before. And, you know, just stand it up real quick, you know.
0: Yeah.
1: Give guest access and away you go. The other neat part is, you know, when we were doing the 32-bit challenge, with Nix, you've got binary caches, so Tailscale just installs real quick and easy.
0: Yes.
1: But if you need to, Nix is ready to go build the whole thing, including building the Go tool chain for you. So you can, you know, you can rely on it as long as you've got the time, but you can also have your own binary cache if you have a bunch of stuff that you need. So there's a lot of ways to, there's a lot of escape hatches.
0: Before we get to Snowflake, hybrids, our last question, Hybrid Sarcasm asked on Matrix, what are some great resources you guys recommend? I want to remind everybody that listener Olympia Mike wrote a Getting Started with Nix OS blog post and a couple other in that series. We'll link to that in the show notes. There's the Zero to Nix series as well. And then a little tip that's been really popular in our community for people that are trying out Nix OS. Install DistroBox. If you can't figure out, if you're trying something on Nix and you can't figure out how to get it to work on Nix, you have a little escape hatch with DistroBox. You could have an Arch environment or a Fedora environment or an Ubuntu environment, whatever it is, Debian, whatever, that you can open up in your terminal. And it's a familiar environment that'll have everything you expect and everything your applications expect. And you can get the job done. And this has been one of the go-to cheat codes when people are fighting the final Nix boss, is they use DistroBox as an escape hatch for a bit to do what they need and then get back on their main system. So do consider DistroBox. We've talked about it before on the show, but I think it does make transitioning to Nix OS a little simpler, a little easier to have that optionality.
1: You also might consider just trying it out in a virtual machine before you go onto a system. I think like having, you know, installed it once and then looked at the configuration file and maybe tried to change a couple of things, but, you know, just in a nice environment where you can easily reboot it or restore it, that'll give you a lot more confidence when you go to, say, install on your laptop or run a VPS or something.
0: 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Go check this out. Collide is the answer to all of this. You can say goodbye to phished credentials and non-compliant devices because Collide will help analyze and make sure a system is compliant, up to date, and working and secure before it connects to your apps and your network. How about that? And it gives you a single pane of glass to manage the different OSs your users might have, Windows, Linux, and macOS and their mobile devices, all in one place where you can run reports, do the auditing that you need to do. And here's another bit. 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
2: Well, Chris, you brought to our attention Snowflake OS, which is touted as Nix OS for starters. It's supposed to make things nice and simple. And I will say there are some nice things about it. I know you used it for most of the week. How did it go?
0: I was pretty impressed. Snowflake OS definitely is designed at the beginner, but it does provide some nice advanced options too. So it's kind of funny. We'll get into that. And I think we'll also get into the question of, is this appropriate for Nix OS as well? But we can save that for a moment, boys. Let's just get into some of the basics that I observed. They've booted right into a nice GNOME desktop, and they have something called the Icicle installer that is very nice. It's similar. It's not too unsimilar to just other distro installers that you're used to, but It's pretty quick. I don't think it's anything.
1: I like that it launched Gparted for me to do my
0: custom
2: nice.
1: Partition because I'm just going to do that anyway.
0: And I don't think it's written anything offensive. It's GTK 4 in libavaria, so it looks good.
1: Rust under the hood.
0: Oh, it is?
1: Yeah, there's a lot of rust in Snowflake OS, it seems.
0: Boom, boom, pow! Nice. You got three options in your old install. And by the way, you're going to need more than 20 gigs free. Not just 20 gigs, but more than 20 gigs.
1: You can't get around that. I only had 20 gigs because I was doing one of my VMs and RAM thing, right? You just got to do the custom partitioning.
0: Okay.
1: It won't actually stop you. It
0: yeah, if you do the auto partitioner, it will. But if you have like 21 gigs, it'll do it. There's three options, basic, expert, or try live. And with basic, you set your language, your time, you know, you select the disk, just basic entire disk if you want. You could kick out to Gparted still. Boy, advanced, though, is the way to go. The advanced installs, it's the same at first. But then, like, you know, you can set your host name, your root password. You can do extra package managers like Flatpak or AppImage. Although AppImage caused my install not to work, so I had to go back and only choose Flatpak. And you also, which I think is really great for workstation use cases, the installer lets you choose between the long-term support kernel, the absolute latest kernel, or maybe you just want to go all Libre, get your RMS on, or the Zen kernel, if you still want to do that. And I thought that was really nice in the advanced mode. And then it appears as it's installing, everything's a flake. It's not setting up channels. It's not using Nix environment. It's flakes. And then, GNOME by default.
2: I got caught by the flake setup because I got this installed and went to just like, hey, I wonder what they have in their Nix config. So I went like, you know. Nano, because obviously, Nano at ZNixOS, you know, config.nix.
0: As one does,
2: and
0: gentlemen.
2: It's basically empty. Yeah, and at first, I kind of freaked out slightly about that. I was like, oh, no, right. They're doing this a little differently.
1: Yeah, I think on the installed system, there's just a flake.nix in ZNixOS.
0: Ooh, it's wild. It's a wild place, my friends. It's a wild place. But it gets you access to a lot of software, and they set it up for you, so it's done right.
1: It's definitely in a sort of like kitchen sink style, seemingly, right? Like it's installing a lot of packages, which is why it needs all that disk space. But you do have stuff like a podcast client already installed and ready to go, so that might be nice for some setups.
0: Yeah, I mean, just to get this out of the way, because I know this is going to be one of the number one things we're going to hear from people. Yes, it does take longer to install Nix this way than just doing it from the command line. Yes. The point is we need something that is available to folks that we're never going to do it on the command line.
1: Yeah. And if they're okay with, like, you know, hitting Nix a couple times and then, you know, walking away, checking on it.
0: I think distributions like Manjaro, not to make a comparison, or Endeavor OS, again, not comparing, or Entergos, they brought Arch to a totally new audience of user. And I think Arch benefited from that, and I believe Snowflake is going to do the same thing for Nix. Even though NixOS has its own graphical installer, it's really not that hard. There's some good defaults here. There are. I mean, there is a lot of software installed, but there's some good stuff in here. A lot of it's just how I would have set it up and done anyways.
1: Yeah, no, it feels like a super usable system sort of right out of the gate, which is really nice.
2: I'm curious what you gentlemen think, because I ended up with mixed emotions about how to install software, because my first look was like, oh, if I'm going to install NixOS for my father, like, he just wants to install software with a GUI, right? And so they have the NixOS Software Center here, which is actually really nice and speedy and, like, has some cool options to even just run the software, you know, temporarily in the Nix kind of fashions, just as a little drop down.
1: Yeah, that's another Rust app there.
2: Oh, Wes is counting them. That's two at least right now. But that got me thinking about what's happening under the hood, because the GUI there makes things super, super, super easy and nice and, like, really friendly and discoverable. But then if you're installing this as a bit of a NixOS beginner and tinkerer, then with all the flakes underneath, I'm not sure if it's actually that beginner friendly. If you want to get away from the GUI a little bit and start to poke around in the system itself.
1: I mean, I think there might just be a certain amount of essential complexity if you do want to get out of the GUI, out of the easy path, and start playing with it. Is that where you go into tinkering mode? I'm not, like, if you haven't done any Nix, I'm not sure if flakes would necessarily be that much more confusing.
0: That's my thought. If you're going to start from zero anyways, you're just learning this path instead of the path where we put it in the config file.
2: Mm.
0: And then you do a rebuild.
2: So I'm outdated is what you're saying.
0: You're already an old man that fast. Can you believe it?
2: It's only been a year and a half.
1: Like, for instance, by default here, if I go to install GNOME Terminal, because you get the new one, what's the console app by default?
0: Yeah.
1: But by default, it'll install it into your Nix profile, just like running Nix space profile on the command line. And so if you're already doing that with, like, the flake version of NixEnv, basically, then it would be the place you expect.
0: I don't really think the end user that's trying out Snowflake needs to worry about any of this complexity, because to Brent's point, the Software Center, it works just like GNOME Software Center. You would have no idea if what it's doing under the hood, other than it just installs app and work. I installed Mumble. I installed Audacity. I installed a couple of things just through this. And the only way I really knew what it was doing was just by investigating under the hood. There was no outward, like, decision I had to make or technical aspect to NixOS I needed to understand to get those applications. It's the first time I've ever used a graphical application to install a Nix app, and I like it. I like it because it's useful for discovery, just like the same reason I like FlatHub. I find out about stuff by using applications or services or websites like this. And the fact that it's not doing some weird, strange, like Debian repository add and importing GPG keys that it, you know, this web, this HTTP endpoint is going to be available for 3 years and it's going to go away. Like, I don't have to worry about any of that to get access to a giant repository software. So I think in terms of integrating applications like the Software Center for Nix, they nailed it. They have a couple other tools that they want to integrate in there too.
1: I love, and Brent noticed this, that, you know, in the Nix Software Center, because it's powered by Nix, it also gives you the option to run without installing, you know, because one way or another, it just has to get into the Nix store. You don't have to make it permanent.
0: I love that about Nix. That's one of the people, when people ask, like, what's so great about it? I'm like, well, you ever wanted to just install an app for a few minutes or for one job and then blow it away when you're done? You can do that. You say, like, when does that come up? Well, I had to, like, convert some file format the other day. Or no, it was a compression file. It was a compression format. I had to uncompress something that was like a file format I never get in. I don't need that tool installed regularly. So I just installed it for that session.
1: I think you can even, if you kind of take it a little farther, it changes a little bit how you think about the software on your system, because it's like, I've been running VS Code this way. The fact that it just ends up cached and for the most part I just run it off my system is sort of a secondary implementation optimization detail. And I think about, like, I'm just running this Nix packages hash VS Code. Like, you know, you have this almost like full path to specifying this application that you want to run. It's not some state on your system. It's like a abstract universal thing. Any system you can just refer to. I want to run Nix packages X, and Nix will summon it forth for you.
0: Mm-hmm. And now you have it. So there's also, so I guess takeaway with Snowflake OS, kind of a compelling idea. Seems like, you know, I think it's been around for a couple of years now. Started in 2022, I think. Don't think it's a huge team, but I like what they're doing.
1: You know, there's some interesting tools they're trying to build. They've got several different wrappers. There's a Snow program that sits on top. They've got some tooling to make flakes easier to work with.
0: They're also part of this, and I don't quite understand, the Snowfall organization over at snowfall.org, which seems to be trying to come up with like a unified set of configuration and ideas and packages and flakes and command line tools that just kind of can be common across all different Nixes.
1: Yeah, some of that I saw was sort of like programmable hooks into the Nix configuration. So like in the Software Center, one option is to install into your Nix profile as a user. But if you want to install for the system, you know, so everyone has access to it, that's going to have to update your configuration.nix. And they've got hooks in the system, you know, and some Rust libraries and tools that have sort of built abstractions on top of that so it can programmatically modify your configuration for you. They also ship a graphical configuration editor. Did you try that?
0: Oh, no, I did not get to try that. That was on my list of things to try, but I did not end up – I could not get mine to install, and it was because of the virtual environment I was using, which I'm embarrassed about.
1: Yeah, that was neat. I mean, it's a GTK sort of app to edit your configuration.nix.
0: I did want to try that. It's not in the – I don't think it's in the live session.
1: Ah, that makes sense, I suppose. It did work. I mostly was using it as a viewer. I tried to edit one thing. I was doing it in a VM as well, in QEMU, and I had a Spice session going.
0: Yeah.
1: So I was trying to enable the Spice agent.
0: Sure.
1: It enables like better acceleration and flexible window sizing.
0: Which is much nicer when you're using GNOME.
1: Yeah. Yeah, that's for sure. So I wanted to enable that. And what was nice about it is it was sort of a fast index to all the options that exist in the configuration, right? Like you can go look at that in the Nix search online.
0: Like a reference manual almost.
1: Right. I could just see. So it told me, I was like, oh, how do you, is it Spice Dash? But you know, what's the exact name of it? And that was right there.
2: That's sweet.
1: It almost let me flip it to true. It'd be like dot enabled equals true. That didn't work. I was like writing it back out and I got some sort of invalid thing. I went and now knowing exactly what to type in, updated the file myself, updated the system, totally worked. And then I could then see that change in the app. So I don't know. Some bugs. This is all definitely in the alpha stage, but I like where this is going.
0: It really could be the noob's introduction to NixOS to make it approachable to a whole new set of people where they can benefit from the immutable rollbacks, the software selection, the stability, the options in the different kernels there, and they don't have to necessarily immediately learn an entire new way to like write a syntax config for a Linux system.
2: You know, I have a pet peeve for you guys that I ran into that turned out to be a success story, I think.
1: Oh.
2: If you go to the Snowflake OS website, which is actually really nice looking and nice and simple and easy to find what you need, basically the giant download button, it leads you to SourceForge to download their ISO. And that's where my pet peeve comes in. I'm not a huge fan of that, mostly because I've run into just really slow download speeds and not to blame MySpace internet or anything.
0: Yeah, you're right. No, you're right. I'm not getting great speeds either at the moment.
2: So I kicked off the download and realized it was reporting back that it was going to take three to four hours for me, which I can't explain why that was. But I decided that it was easier to just build the Snowflake OS ISO myself using Nixcache and from the repository for the Snowflake OS ISO. It's super easy. It's like one command if you've got Nix installed already. So I went that route and that downloaded and built way faster than it did to download from SourceForge. So that would be a little tip if you're thinking of trying this out and you are growing impatient like I did.
0: I would invite folks to boost in. Let us know. Are you interested in an Integros-like solution for NixOS that makes it more approachable to try out? I think my takeaway is I'd use it sometimes.
1: Yeah, I'm curious. I could see maybe like for one of my folks' machine. You know, obviously, yes. I could set one of those up myself with Nix and have it very similar. But, you know, you only have so much admin time with some of those machines. And if you could just, you know, oh, here's the thing. Snowflake's a good base. I can make a couple of tweaks programmatically on top. That could be nice. I don't know if it's not quite ready there yet. I think it's still quite new, but could get there pretty quick.
2: You know, I'm quite tempted to keep using this. I didn't run into any like game changer alpha breaking, you know, changes. I don't think either of you did either. But man, this solves a problem that I've been looking for ever since we started discovering NixOS. The kind of just set it up and it's good to go and you can use your old paradigms to install software via GUI if you want and then learn it as you go. That's really approachable. And like I said, a NixOS that's nice and easy for my folks or for little appliance machines here and there, tempting. So yeah, I think I might keep this in my back pocket.
0: I'm going to give it a recommend. I like the aesthetic of the project as well. I think they've got a good look going. And I'm encouraged by what feels like a bit of a, I don't know, like a Nix ecosystem between the tooling, these Rust apps that Wes mentioned, and others that are kind of all coming together to form like a Nix union.
2: What I was thinking about, too, is I feel like this might be a project to look at as some best practices as well. I don't know if anyone has any opinions on how they're implementing some of these features, and I'd be interested to hear what the community thinks of that. But if you're learning NixOS, just having a peek under the sheets here of what's going on is, I think, maybe kind of a neat way to learn this as well. So I was looking at it from that perspective.
3: And now it is time for Le Boost.
0: So if you've been wondering, how are we going to take the boost and then book a place to stay or get gasoline in our vehicles? Well, that's been a problem that we've solved using various tools over the years in different ways. But I have a solution that really, really worked for us, and I wanted to tell you guys about it. And this is not a paid sponsorship. This is I am a customer, and I did make contact them and get an affiliate link because I liked them. They're called the Bitcoin Company. And it is a really deep library of gift certificates and online services that you can purchase with Sats over Lightning or on-chain. And there's a lot of ways to solve this problem, like to spend your Sats, but I don't know if I like all these different companies out there, but I like the Bitcoin company. First of all, it's important to me, they do support Lightning. Anybody that's boosted into the shows know once you're on Lightning, it's nice to just stay on the Lightning network. It's cheap, it's fast, it's magic. That's actually how I came across the Bitcoin company, because I wanted, when we're on the road, I wanted us to be able to buy these things using Lightning and not have to wait for on-chain confirmations. And so they have this huge, huge library, which is where I ended up getting our Airbnb gift cards. And after that, I contacted them about our trip and just said, hey, I just want you to know we're a Linux podcast supported by Boost. And we're doing this road trip and, you know, we're going to be using your company services to do that. And Justin wrote back to me, get this. He's a Fedora using, Graphene OS loving, subscriber to the value for value economics guy. And so we got in, you can imagine, a very nerdy conversation. 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
1: Oh, that's neat.
0: So we'll put it in there. 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We'll have a link in the show notes. They got a web app. That's what I use. They got a mobile app too. And Wes, they got an API.
1: Ooh.
0: Yeah, I think that'd be fun. 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
1: Yeah.
0: Like through the API. 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We'll see. 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So that's the mechanism we'll be using on our road trip. That's why it's nice to get that kickback, because it'll help go towards the gas purchases and whatnot. And also something else I want to mention, I'll be mentioning for a couple more episodes. If you're looking for an easy way to move your on-chain sats into Lightning, we've got bolts.exchange. It's pretty great. We've used it before.
1: Yeah, quick, easy to use.
0: So smooth. It's really impressive how good all this stuff's getting too. Thank you everybody who does Boost. And let's start with the Boost, gentlemen. Let's get into it. Let me load up my things over here because this one's a big one. It's coming in. Deleted Boost in across two Boosts with 1 million sats. Hey, rich
1: lobster. Like a quadruple baller Boost? I don't even know.
0: Talk about moving the needle. Really, really appreciate that. Using Fountain. And, here we go. I like, you know, Deleted shows up with the sats when he drops the challenges. You know, I respect that. And it also makes it hard for us not to take it quite seriously. Yeah. He writes, I've got a new challenge for the LUP team, if you're up for it. Binary free month.
1: Oh, no.
2: Oh, yeah.
0: Make it a month without downloading or installing any compiled apps or OS, excluding firmwares and the drivers, you know, or any blobs. 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
2: Are we finally doing Gentoo? Is that what this is?
0: Well, I'm trying to think through the mechanisms of this a little bit. You could really do this with almost any distro, although Gentoo and Nix are kind of, you could do it by default.
1: Yeah, but they make it easier probably.
0: Yeah. I mean, we could do one build. Okay, I'm wondering, could we do one build server, like on Linode?
2: Oh.
1: I'd share.
0: So like if I build a package, does that count?
1: Or do we have to do it independently?
0: Could you pull down my binary?
1: And should we do Linux from scratch?
0: Oh, God, Wes. Wes, it's not a 2 or 5 million sat boost.
1: Okay,
0: come on.
1: That's, yeah, you're right.
0: I'm kidding. No, I'm very grateful. Okay, we'll talk about this more. We're putting it on the board, Deleted. Put it by. Okay, so also I'd love to know the audience's ideas if you want to jump in on this idea, how we could make this fun. Binary free month. I think we'd each have to build. We couldn't share binaries. Yeah. So that's probably cheating.
1: We have to each pay the cost.
0: Yeah. Wow. Wow. That's one. He also sent in a boost to say, have a great show. That's okay.
1: Yeah, that was a live boost today.
0: Oh, wow. Really?
1: Uh-huh.
0: Deleted. That's also, wow, that's just so great. Thank you. Talk about coming in just under the wire.
2: I'm curious what we would gain from this challenge, because I know 32-bit challenge, we had some ideas about what we would learn, which is, you know, is it still viable, etc. But what is it about this that we would, you know, what are the takeaways we would try to reach for here?
0: I think one thing you'd probably immediately start to appreciate is how much build time these things take and how much of a lift the package maintainers are doing. But I wonder, I feel like if I were building these, why not try to optimize for the best build possible, ooh, right? Like, if you're going to spend the time to compile your own software, throw some flags in there, right?
1: Okay.
0: Throw a flag in there. I don't know. Just throw a flag in there. What's the big deal?
1: Yeah, why am I building for this ancient architecture? Yeah. Why I got this fancy CPU?
0: So there's something to that. That could be the other challenge. The other area that I think would be really interesting is maybe on my ARM64 install on the M1 Max.
2: Ah.
0: That could be an interesting angle.
1: Yeah.
0: That's a whole other area where you really need a lot more. And, you know, maybe it'd be okay. Maybe it wouldn't be so bad. The wheels are already turning deleted. Thank you very much for that generous boost. I really appreciate that. And, we're going to start thinking about it.
1: Indeed. Listener Jeff comes in with 133,456 sats.
4: Hey, Rich Lobster!
5: We're going to have to go right to ludicrous speed.
0: Nice. Thank you, Jeff. Thank you. From the podcast index.
1: Yeah, with 1, 2, 3, 4, 5, 6 sats. And the first one, finally got some sats into Albie with bolts. Now I get to help you guys to scale. And that's just so sweet.
2: Oh,
0: right on. And Jeff, you're going to join us at scale, right? You're going to be there. You're going to make it.
6: That's the plan.
0: Yeah.
1: Oh, look at you live boosting too with another 10,000 sats. We can boost live now? Had to test this. Double giraffe.
0: Nice. Double giraffe. Thank you, sir.
2: No, Joe's came in with 77,840 sats from Podverse.
7: I hoard that which your kind covet.
2: They say scale up and a zip code boost. I won't see you in California, but I hope to get to meet you in Texas.
0: Oh, that'd be great.
1: Yeah,
0: Texas
1: see
0: Linux
1: you there.
0: Fest.
1: Heck yes.
0: Zip code boost. Uh-oh, Wes.
1: 77840. Looks like a zip code in College Station, Texas.
0: Hello, College Station, Texas.
1: Which is sort of halfway between Austin and Houston, except then also north a bit.
0: Yeah, Texas is big.
1: Yeah. Yeah.
0: So, yeah. Gives you a vague idea, but you're still...
1: There's a lot of space.
0: 5 hours probably between. Yeah. No, Joe, it's nice to hear from you. Thank you very much. I'm curious to know what you think about Podverse. Eric D. comes in with 50,000 sats. He's using the podcast index. He writes, my goal for 2024 is to boost this show at least once a month, a kind of value for value membership.
2: Wow. All right. Thank you.
1: Oh, thanks,
0: thank
1: you, Eric.
0: Sir. Says, I didn't participate in the 32-bit challenge. However, I did work on a Linux project of my own. I have a 2019-era 15-inch MacBook Pro. It's my old work laptop, but it's still a pretty good laptop by today's standards. I wondered if I could install something from Linux on it. After some research, I found T2 Linux at t2linux.org. They have built pre-ISOs for various distros that have the T2 Mac drivers built in. Oh.
2: Wow.
0: Eric, that's huge. He goes on to say, I've tried their NixOS ISO, but it wouldn't boot.
1: Well, good try.
0: But the Ubuntu 2310 ISO did. So now I'm running Ubuntu 2310 on a MacBook Pro, and even the touch bar works. The only issue is Suspend doesn't work. But I'm okay with that. Cheers.
1: Wow. That is a wonderful success story.
0: That's a great boots on the ground report too, Eric. That's a valuable boost and a valuable bit of insight. And we will try to put a link to T2. That's the number 2 Linux. .org in the show notes.
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8: The answer to the ultimate question.
1: Question. Why didn't the skeleton cross the road?
0: Because he wasn't... No, I don't know why.
1: He didn't have the guts.
0: Oh. Sarcasm. Good one. Thank you very much for the boost. Appreciate you.
2: McLang came in with 32,768 Satoshis.
9: Coming in hot with the boost.
2: It was great to hear you talking with Kent Overstreet in episode 545. I can't wait to start using BcacheFS when it lands on my system and to check how using it compares to ZFS. By the way, what a coincidence that a letter from Hans Reiser got published just the other week. Have you checked it out? It's a good read, I think.
0: We talked about it a little bit in our members feed today. We kind of went through some of the points. It was a very fascinating read. I think we should try to put a link in the actual published show if we can, if people want to check it out.
2: McLang continues, as for your question about EXT4, Extended 4, I think there are better options available in almost every case. I use it almost rarely if I set up a default Ubuntu for my family, for instance. Otherwise, it's either Butterfs, ZFS, or, well, ZFS all the way.
0: Good for you. McLang, I know exactly how you like it. It's why anything less, right? Would you want anything less for your friends and family? Max Power comes in with 30,345 sats using Fountain. Hey, guys, I love the show. I've been listening to JB for almost 10 years.
2: Wow.
0: Wow. Last week, I heard a zip code boost from my state, and I figured I should do the same for my boost. So the first two numbers are letters, and the last three numbers are Unicode characters.
1: Oh, gosh.
0: Then disregard all the shenanigans and just use the five numbers and get my zip code.
1: Okay, that's a little easy.
2: Oh, brilliant.
1: Okay, so 30345, that's a postal code in DeKalb County, Georgia.
0: Hello, Georgia.
1: With cities like Chamblee and Tucker.
0: Oh, that sounds nice. Sounds nice down there. Thanks, Max Power. Thank you for listening for so long. That's amazing. That's very 10 years. How many people out there at the 10-year mark passed? That's
1: wow.
0: Ian clearly comes in with a row of McDucks, 22,222 sats, using the verse.
6: Things are looking up for old McDuck.
0: Looking forward to your NixCon North America coverage. Cheers and thanks for all the great shows. Thank you, Ian. Thank you very much.
2: Also, I see some emoji in there. Snowflake, globe, and up. Any guesses?
0: I'm thinking NixOS takes over the world.
2: Ooh, well, I like that.
1: Seems right. Ryan boosts in with 12,345 satoshis.
9: So the combination is 1, 2, 3, 4, 5. That's the stupidest combination I ever heard in my life.
1: Coming in via Castomatic, Ryan just says, scale!
10: 8 lanes of shimmering cement running from here to Pasadena.
0: Well, thank you, Ryan. Appreciate that.
2: Now, Todd, who's from Northern VA, sent in a row of sticks, 11,111 satoshis. Anyone else cringe every time they hear the name BcacheFS? The name collides with Bitcoin Cash, aka Bcash, which is an altcoin that forked from Bitcoin during the block size wars at around 2017. Unsurprisingly, Bcash doesn't have the highest reputation within the Bitcoin community.
0: Blah, I don't like that association. Gross. I hadn't thought of that. No, because I think, you know, a Bcash and all that, it's B-tree, all that's such a established file system lingo that I hadn't really made that connection. Let's not make that connection. Let's not. Todd, I don't want to make it, but that's a good point. What if we called it the, do you got another name for Bcash? Like, is there another way to pronounce Bcash? Like,
1: Bcache?
0: Bcache. Bcashery.
1: We need you to come up with one of your.
0: Yeah, really. See, if I was going to look at it the first time, I'd say it's a. Bcache FS. No, because if I could.
2: Bcache.
0: Bcache FS. That's good. Bcache FS. Yeah, maybe one of those will stick. Gene Bean comes in with a whole flock of ducks. He writes, I wanted to do a 32-bit challenge, but I need to replace a drive in a little netbook that I had. Here's hoping the plan isn't lost to procrastination.
1: We know how that goes.
0: He did enjoy the file system stuff. He says, I'm looking forward to when you all decide it's time to migrate from ZFS to Bcache FS and how you do it. Yeah, we're probably going to
2: do it way too early, too, right?
0: Yeah. Oh, Gene Bean says, y'all weren't the only Yellow Dog Linux users. I had a little bitty iBook G3, and he loved putting Linux on there. MacOnLinux.net, they still have the best logo ever. MacOnLinux.net.
1: Okay, yeah, that logo is pretty great.
0: Oh, it's like a little penguin. Oh, you can't see it on the stream, but it's a little penguin that's hugging an apple. Yeah, it's pretty adorable. That's pretty adorable, Gene. That's pretty adorable. He says, Extended 4 just works. It's rock solid. That said, so long as there is something that doesn't require a science degree to administer, well, he might be down for it. He says, I absolutely think it's time to get a replacement. That's very reasonable. I think I came across as, like, rip it out.
1: Yeah.
0: It's not so much that. I would like consensus that we're going to move into a direction.
1: Right. I mean, it's nice that we've got it, you know, it takes time. It'll take even more time to get, you know, trusted and into production in many places. And you know, but we gotta start that journey sometime. Former Gentour comes in with 5,432 sats via Fountain. About Extended 4, back in 2006, I heard claims by people I respected that XFS was indestructible by power outages or by bad USB cables. Well, I switched to XFS back then, and I never looked back. Using EXT4 nowadays feels super old, and I'm, quote-unquote, taking a risk with ButterFS on my Silverblue daily driver. I'm still sufficiently comfortable with XFS on LVM and MD RAID, RAID 10 if needed, but I'm dying to trade this Triad for BcacheFS. MDRAID does a very smart RAID 10 with odd-numbered drives. I hope BcacheFS will, too.
0: Mm. Yeah, former Gentour, I agree with you on that XFS on LVM stack being pretty solid. That's what I'm using on my old workstation from upstairs, also about a 2017-era build, and I've got, I want to say, 4 disks in what I call my scary RAID using LVM and XFS just to stripe them all together so I could have as fast as possible on large spinning Rust. And it feels like that would be a perfect swap over to BcacheFS one day. But in the meantime, as much as we talk about ButterFS and ZFS, I've been using XFS on that array forever, and it has been absolutely solid. And I have moved it. The other nice thing about XFS, I mean, at least a dozen different installs, probably a lot more. I've moved on that machine, and that array has always, with LVM and XFS, every time has reconnected perfectly.
1: You know, for a second there, it almost sounded like you were describing Stratus.
2: Now, I'm curious, former Gentour, you're a former Gentour, but which distro are you on now? Let us know. Podbun came in with 5,000 Satoshis on Fountain. Honestly, I can understand the confusion with companies offering 4G Wi-Fi routers. And I know several people that run everything off their hotspot. I feel like the line between mobile data and Wi-Fi is being blurred.
0: Yeah. Mm. I definitely feel that. T-Mobile came rolling through the neighborhood about a year ago and moved several of our neighbors off of their cable connection to their 5G home service. It's not as good. I mean, it's just not as good as a wired connection, but it's like $30 less a month.
1: Wow.
0: Even though I think they just raised the rates. And they have no idea. None of these users have any idea. They just moved.
1: What they've switched, right?
0: Yeah. They've just moved from a copper line to a cellular connection. But for them, it works. And I think T-Mobile does optimizations on the network that I would prefer they don't do them, but I think they generally do work for most users. I mean, her use case is when I load up the streaming service, does it work? Or my other neighbor, like, they just want Zoom to work. Yeah. That's what they use the internet for. And I'm like, so is it okay? Yeah, it's been fine.
1: I suppose it's simpler from a admin standpoint too, right? Like, the thing doesn't work, you just get like a new router LTE box, and there's no wires to check or mess with.
0: It's got one cord.
1: Right.
0: It's got the power cord, and then it does the Wi-Fi and the LTE from one little cylinder thing. And one neighbor that's on the other end of the block, he's working from home now, and he's working from home all day long off this thing. So you're right, man. It is definitely getting blurred. I don't think they have any concept of the difference between Wi-Fi and LTE Podbun. Thank you for the boost. Karen Bug comes in with 1, 2, 3, 4, 5 sats.
11: 1, 2, 3, 4, 5.
12: Yes.
11: That's amazing. I've got the same combination on my luggage.
0: No message, but we still appreciate the support.
1: Eponymous Moose comes in with 11,900 sats via Podverse. First boost here, I usually stream.
0: Hey, I like that name too. It's good. It's got me going.
1: But wanted to share some old hardware glory.
0: All right.
1: First Linux install was RH9 just before Fedora Core 1.
0: I remember.
1: Overwrote entire Windows installs, burned CDRs to backup files. Still surprised when sound works in a fresh install. That was too easy, so switched to Gentoo. Only had the one computer, though, of course, so I printed the install guide and used Lynx 2 to pinch the command line browser.
0: Yep.
1: A few years later in grad school, I borked my Gentoo install hard enough to need a full redo.
0: Yeah, sure.
1: But the CD-ROM drive in my office computer was broken, so I tried to find a distro that could fit on a 3.5-inch floppy. I think they existed, but no luck, so I swapped the drive with another in the office. Thanks for LUP, self-hosted, and making it feel less crazy to care about privacy.
0: You bet, Moose. You know, I've definitely been in that situation where the CD-ROM drive was generally what I would do, right, is I would end up disconnecting the CD-ROM drive because I'd want another disk inevitably.
1: Uh-huh.
0: And then I would sometime need the CD-ROM, so I'd always try to concoct some sort of, like, network CD-ROM solution.
1: Yes.
0: You know, it's never really worked very well. But yeah, that's definitely a thing. Thank you, everybody who boosted in. That was a great batch, and we have a few that were under the 2,000 sat cutoff, but we still read all of them and put them in our show notes. It was 18 boosts total, and brace yourselves because we've had another banger, you all. We need like a whole new set of sound effects here, but we have once again made incredible progress towards our goal to get to scale. We raised across 18 boosts. 1,456,367 sats.
12: Winamp. It really whips the llama's ass.
1: From that, 18 boosters across 24 boosts.
0: Yeah, that's really incredible. And so let's run the totals on that because we're trying to run 8 million. Now, we're taking these stats and we're putting them right towards our goal to go to scale, which is a little scary, but it's what we're committed to and we're doing it. And it seemed ridiculous when we started, but I feel like we're getting real close, Wes. Have you tabulated
1: the most recent update? Yes. Well, the total raise so far is 110%.
2: Nice.
1: 8,780,918 sats.
0: That's incredible.
1: Wow.
0: Thank you, everyone. And I've already booked the Airbnb. Actually, we've booked a couple of them. We've booked an Airbnb while we're in Pasadena, and we booked an Airbnb on the way down and one on the way back up. And that was really nice because we needed to lock that in kind of sooner than later because I guess like flights and maybe hotels, the closer you get, the Airbnb prices go up because they were higher than when we looked the first time. And so what we had budgeted for wasn't quite enough. And so the fact that we went over a little bit kind of makes up for the fact that the Airbnb expenses – turned out to be just a bit more than we were planning for, but it's all kind of working out. It's extremely, extremely grateful, everybody, and it's all going to scale. We would still absolutely take those sats to help us get there because the costs can come up surprisingly, and also, you know, we could put some of that towards the actual production of the show now because we've been really focused on scale. And this is all set. I have this I've put this already aside in a wallet, and we're using that to book those things, and we're going to have it on the trip down there. We'll be loaded up and ready to go, and really, it's kind of amazing. Thank you, everybody, who also streams sats to help us get to this goal. We really appreciate that as well. We see you out there, and it's neat from us. It's neat for us from a user experience standpoint because we get to pull these up in real time and see them coming in.
1: Yeah, look, Forward Humor's out there streaming just earlier today.
0: Yeah, you can see it right there. Hey there, Forward Humor. Thanks for streaming in. Appreciate you. Thank you, everybody who boosted in, and thank you, everybody who helped contribute to our goal to get to scale and NixCon North America. We can't wait to bring you that coverage. And as a thank you, we have two great picks this week because they're both of a theme. And I'm going to encourage you to tune into next week's episode because we're going to talk about an application you can deploy on your Linux system that is a life changer. This week, we're focusing on the music. Would you like to listen to your Spotify's or your Apple Music, but you don't want to use a crappy Electron app or their damn web service?
1: Wait, that's even possible?
0: It is. We've got, I guess, Spotube?
1: Spotube!
0: Spotube, which is an open source client that doesn't require premium on Spotify, doesn't use Electron, and it's available both on the desktop and on Android. Spotube. We'll have a link to that in the show notes. And on the Apple Music side, Cider. Cider. This is available also as a flat pack. And I think maybe an Android app. But again, this is a cross-platform Apple Music experience. This one is Electron, but I've never really noticed. I've actually not noticed.
1: Claims to have been written from scratch with performance in mind.
0: Definitely.
1: So.
0: I mean, it kind of seems like it performs better than the native Apple Music client.
1: I guess that's the test, right?
0: So... this is nice if you, like for me, I have the Apple One subscription for the family that's still all on iPhones. So Apple Music's just bundled in with that. So I don't want to pay for Spotify and Apple Music. But the Apple Music experience sucks on Linux until Cider came around. And now you can have a better Spotify experience, too, if you still do that. So we'll have links to that in the show notes. Those are two great finds. Do remember, we want your boost. We still want to raise funds for the show production. It is sort of a lean and mean ad winter right now, and your support is more critical than ever. If you'd like to send in a birthday boost for no specific reason, 42,000 sats could be, you know, the perfect amount for a birthday boost. I don't know why 42, but there it is. We'll read those on the air next week. And then join us live if you'd like. The Mumble Room's always great. I'll give a low-key plug here, too, for that Mumble Room. They've always been hanging out with us. Just great, great solid companions on the live stream. Make for good conversation. And that conversation gets captured and delivered to our members at unpluggedcore.com.

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1: Yeah. 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
0: And if you're on that feed, the live time doesn't really matter at all. So it's not even really worth mentioning. Just probably should stop talking about it right now. I don't know why we talk about it at all. I think I'm going to stop. From this moment forward, right now, I'm not talking about the live stream anymore over jblive.tv, which will probably not be on Sunday next week. I'm not going to talk about it anymore. It's because we got the RSS feed at linuxunplugged.com/RSS. Could be getting some fancy features soon, too. Thanks so much for joining us on this week's episode of the Unplugged program. It is your Linux Tuesday, and we'll see you right back here

0: Ignition sequence start. 6, 5, 4, 3, 2, 1, 0. All engine running. Liftoff. We have a liftoff.
1: Welcome back to the launch. It's the second episode this week, and I'm okay with that. It turns out this is going to be the week of putting computers on your face and in your head. We'll get to that. But first, it's Fly.

0: I think this is my new favorite song. I like it so much, I gotta play it again and again. I got a hit over there. That is Fly, featuring B. Leo. Now, this is definitely the week of putting stuff on your face. The Apple Vision Pro reviews are hitting, and the Wall Street Journal has their review up. Joanna Stern came on CNBC to discuss her thoughts. Of course, there's tons of reviews out. We'll have them linked in the Coda Radio show notes. Let's start, though, with the Wall Street Journal's take.
1: Joining us here at Post 9 this morning is Joanna Stern of the Wall Street Journal, personal technology columnist, wearing it right now.
2: How do you look?
1: How do I look?
2: How do I look?
1: You look good.
2: I look good.
3: You look like an alien.
2: Yeah. You see my eyes?
1: I do see your eyes, and you can see me.
2: I can see you guys great. I mean, I'm also working right now and watching some YouTube, but no, I'm really looking at both of you right now.

0: What apps do you have open, and what are they?
1: Well, as soon as I press that button, I see a view of a grid of apps. I can open Apple TV, music, mindfulness. Should we all meditate together? Safari, photos. And so I can just, as I show, tap, and now one of them's open. That's it.
0: Is this the way we're going to work?
1: It is a way I think we can work. There are some drawbacks, but one of the things I was able to really do this week in this is actually do some work. I mean, wrote my reviews, wrote my scripts, was able to Slack and do all of those things. And that's one of the coolest things here is you can put these windows all in your environment. But of course, there's the drawback of how long are you going to wear this for, right? You sit at your laptop all day, you literally all day. This weighs on your head all day.
0: And so there is an endurance question here. How long have you worn it?
1: My video review, I challenged myself to wear it 24 hours. Full day. I did take the break to sleep. I also took the break to go to the ski mountain in them because they look like ski goggles. But I wore them pretty much consistently for some 6 to 8 hour stretches.
0: And headaches? No?
1: Headaches, eye burning, a little bit of neck pain.
2: Oh, God.
3: But are they meant to wear 24 hours a day?
1: Absolutely not. These are meant to wear for a couple of hours at a time, if you can even go that long. I think really I really think a movie is a good stretch to wear these. But of course, if you're also laying down, that takes some of the pressure off your head. They show these while you're wearing them on an airplane.
2: So I've watched a few of these reviews this morning, and including this one right now, it's a video, and I'm looking at her. You cannot see the digital eye thing. I think Apple's just wasted a ton of money and effort on trying to do digital eyes in the pass through. The reviews say it's a low-res screen. It doesn't look real. You got to figure you could shave $1,000 off of that front if you just made it like an iPhone, the back of an iPhone, just solid. Make the front of it solid, and if you want to know when somebody's immersed or if a camera's on, turn on a frickin' external LED light. You could make a light come on. That's all it needs. Or, you could do it fancy with Apple. Maybe the faceplate glows a little bit or something. It doesn't need to be this stupid pass-through because it seems in actual practice, and especially here in a well-lit studio, that digital eye pass-through thing on the front of it is completely worthless. It's totally worthless. And you have to imagine that's a massive expense of this thing. Just all of it. The glass, the screens, the tech.
1: Laying down, that takes some of the pressure off your head. They show these while you're wearing them on an airplane. I couldn't test that yet. There's a special travel mode for that. So I do think you're going to see these out and about with people traveling.
3: Wild. But for $3,500, right, who's going to buy them and for what reason?
1: As I said in my review, I think this is a Apple diehard product right now. These are for the diehards. They're for the app developers.
2: I don't know. I've never been a big fan of the it's for the diehards argument. I've always felt like that's a little reductionist of Apple's success. Well, the reason why people are buying is because they're diehard Apple fans. Well, why are they diehard Apple fans? Because they've just been tricked by the marketing machine, or is there something that they're actually delivering on? We shall see. There was a moment in Joanna's review, though, that I thought was really great. She shows how she used the Vision Pro while she was cooking, and she actually found this to be useful. Not what I would have expected. And if there's any parts that are too visual, I'll describe it to you. But I think you'll probably be able to grok it all just from her narration.
1: It is not recommended to prepare food while wearing the Apple Vision Pro. Okay, sure. Don't worry. My producers were standing by to make sure I was safe. Prepping food was really natural, especially I could cut onions all day in this. My eyes do not burn. This is amazing. But the absolute best thing, so I see the timer here. And now I can move it over the pasta. And now I have a second timer for 6 minutes that I'm putting over the mushrooms.
2: What seems impressive to me is even in kind of the low, less than ideal light of her kitchen, because it's not designed to be, filmed by Vision Pro, these timers do a remarkably good job of staying persistent in their space. And so she has timers that are just hovering right over the fry pan and the boiling pot of noodles. And then she can tap on the timer and easily add time to it or expand the entire recipe. On top of that, in subtext on the timer, it tells them what step of the recipe they are in because this is all being generated by a recipe app for the Vision Pro.
1: Second timer for 6 minutes that I'm putting over the mushrooms. This is just the coolest. Was it perfect? No. You're still looking at life on a screen. In low light, I couldn't read things with smaller print because of pixelation.
4: Is there even pepper coming out? I cannot see it.
1: And some stuff just didn't look like the right color.
2: Yeah, it doesn't represent more than about half the color spectrum that the human eye can see, so that's an issue. But you could see maybe the very beginnings of AR integration there that are actually useful in a workplace. But man, it's rougher than I think Apple wanted us to believe. I think they were hoping that, I don't know, maybe that vision pass-through stuff would be a little bit better, but what can you do in low light? There's only so much you can do. But you can take a break and shake it off. Let's play one more song, and we'll get into some more stories. We are warming up for Coda Radio after all, and this helps us get the blood flowing. This next Value for Value song is called Sugar Baby, and I encourage you to boost in because 90% of that boost will go to the artist of this track and their whole band. So enjoy Sugar Baby. We'll be back on the other side with some Neuralink news.

0: billionaire Elon Musk is saying his Neuralink company has successfully implanted one of its wireless brain chips in a human for the first time. He made the announcement on X, his social media platform, saying the procedure happened on Sunday. He says the subject is recovering well and that initial results show a promising neuron spike detection. Mr. Musk says the product has been given the name Telepathy, and the plan is for it to enable control of a phone, computer, or almost any linked device just by thinking about them. Several rival companies have already implanted what are known as brain-computer interface systems in humans after tests were carried out initially on monkeys. With more, here's our North America correspondent, Peter Bowes.
1: What Elon Musk's Neuralink is trying to do is what a number of other companies have been attempting for quite a while now, and that is essentially to create a brain-computer interface that will allow a human being to carry out an action through thought alone. Now, it involves implanting a number of microchips into the brain that connect to a part of the brain that is responsible for movement intention. It has the effect that wirelessly it can send a signal to an app that can interpret a person's intentions. It sounds very futuristic, but according to Elon Musk, he says in a post on X, he elaborates a little bit, saying that this device will enable control of your phone or computer and through them almost any device just by thinking. He says,
2: Would you do it?
3: I think initially I'd say no, of course not. No, I'd never do that. Mark of the Beast, never do that, never. But then I gotta be honest, I think if it got normalized, people would consider it. I think people would consider getting Neuralink. I mean, be honest with yourself. If everybody around you at work had it, and it was making them more efficient, I don't know, it's dystopian, but I think it'd be attractive to people. Let me know what you think. Get in the chat room or boost in. Coder.show/matrix. We're getting set up for Coder Rage today. Kicking back, listening to some music, playing some clips. And then we release this little thing we call the weekly launch. Little release I'm doing over on the Jupiter Station feed. 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That's my Coder pre-show. Just an opportunity to take that, make it available for people after the fact in a podcast native way. It gives you a chance to boost in and support the network, what we're doing here during the ad winter. It's always really nice, too. A little extra value towards you. A little extra content. A little extra value towards us. And we take something we're doing here and we kind of make it more official. So I'm calling it the weekly launch. We're going to play some value for value music. Play the clips that are shaping up your week. We're doing it all before the Coder Radio live stream, which is coming up in just a couple of minutes. We were just talking before I took a little break about Neuralink, how it's a... It's been installed, and the news is kind of digesting it this morning. Everybody's trying to kind of figure out what it means. Each, of course, has their own take. We just played the BBC's. I thought that was probably the least passioned take. The other ones are pretty extreme. You know, it's a jarring story for some of them to process. So I'd like to know what you'd think. Would you use Neuralink? Would you put it in your brain? Think about it when it's been around for a while, it's been normalized. It's not that weird anymore. Maybe your coworkers have it. Would you maybe do it? Here's Fox Business's coverage on it, then we're going to move on.
4: Neuralink. That's Elon Musk's other company. I don't know if it's number 6. I can't keep track. We're showing you Tesla shares because this is the public company. But Neuralink has implanted the first brain chip into a human being. It allows someone who is paralyzed to move, to email, or to play video games with their thoughts. So at this point, because this process will take 6 years, but we're at the stage where the robot successfully implanted the chip in the part of the brain that controls movement, and we're told the patient is recovering well. Elon Musk is calling this product Telepathy. It's very promising, it's hopeful, but I have to say it's also scary.
3: I like that she knows it's going to take 6 years, and then you'll be able to play video games and do email. Is that 6 years in Elon time? In Valve time, where's that 6 years figure coming from? I mean, right now we're talking like we're reading neural impulses. We're getting neural impulses right now. That's where we're at, right? Okay, let's not get carried away. They're recovering still. Okay? They just got their head cut open. They're not playing video games yet. Now, this week, besides putting things on your face and in your brain, it's also a big week for what they're calling the Magnificent Seven, at least most of them. Alphabet and Microsoft and others have their earnings report today at the close of the market. And, well, because they influence so much of the market at this point, it's a point of fascination by everyone.
2: Google and Microsoft are the first big tech companies expected to report earnings after the bell this evening. Joining us now with what to expect is Barton Crockett, Rosenblatt Securities senior analyst. Barton, good morning.
5: Good morning.
2: You know, why don't we start with Microsoft, since everybody seems to sort of pretty much love the story. Seems like you give it a $3 trillion market cap and you know, 33 times P.E. multiple, because you'd think Microsoft's just going to figure it out. They're in the way of all the big trends that are positive, and they're going to be able to monetize it. What in particular, though, would you be looking for out of this quarter to figure out if they're on track?
3: I would pause right there. If you just heard that litany of things, Microsoft, their position, they're out front, they got the best, blah, blah. What that translates to is massive market expectations, which means if Microsoft just does okay, that's probably bad for Microsoft, because it's a lot of hopes and expectations pinned on Microsoft. That's what you're hearing.
2: Figured out. They're in the way of all the big trends that are positive, and they're going to be able to monetize it. What in particular, though, would you be looking for out of this quarter to figure out if they're on track?
5: Okay. And, you know, and to be clear, I don't cover Microsoft. We have another analyst who does the software names. But, you know, I think Microsoft is obviously the table setter for cloud computing. And I think the, you know, the defining kind of player in artificial intelligence. And I think what we're all really kind of curious about is, what is the opportunity for anyone to kind of pick up share in cloud-based kind of artificial?
3: I think it's interesting that he just said Microsoft's the leader in cloud computing and not Amazon. I guess once you're considering AI plays, not sure. But we're gonna be watching, because whatever Microsoft does is going to drag the entire market with it. And ahead of time, just a few days ago, 5 days ago, Microsoft announced another round of layoffs, I think ahead of these financial results.
6: Microsoft cutting almost 2,000 jobs at Activision Blizzard and Xbox as the tech landscape resets. What is the story now for startups? That's the focus of today's Tech Check with our Deirdre Bosa. Morning, Dee.
7: Hey, good morning, Carl. It has just been a brutal year so far for tech workers. And behind the scenes at these private startups, it is even worse. Former Silicon Valley darlings like Brex recently cut a fifth of its workforce, Discord 17% of its. I sat down this morning with VC and founder Jack Abraham of Atomic, who thinks that 2024 will be the year of the mass extinction event for startups as cash dries up. Have a listen.
3: Wow, that's all right. That's just a lot of fear mongering. We'll see. I'll put a link to that in the chat room. Let's take a break, a little music, and then I got a great clip I want to play when we get back. And then it's probably going to be coder time. Here's Cold Water.

0: palm tree. 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Your AI features have to be breakthrough or the market will punish you. And that's what PayPal just found out. 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
1: Mr. Shareholder, learning about this in real time.
2: Yeah, it's just the stupidest thing I've ever seen. It looks like market manipulation, but nobody wins. So what? Why would you come out and say we're going to rock your world or whatever he said, and then the big innovation is we're not investing in this. We're still cost-cutting, but look, we're going to do a faster checkout. That's like table stakes. You have to have a faster checkout. We all understand that. There's nothing here. They should. I don't know. I'm not impressed by so far. It's a new CEO. Give them the benefit of the doubt. They report on February 7th. Maybe they will rock our world then. But like this is not what's popping in the streets. Like we don't roll like this. We don't say big things and then back them up with basically minor incremental improvements to existing products. That's a really weird flex, and that's why you're seeing the stock get traded this way.
0: And that, my friends, is what tech companies are up against. You see that? You see how pissed he is that they just made things better? That they didn't launch some crazy-ass brand-new initiative that stretches their company and is a moonshot? You see what happened there? I think that is absolutely what. That's not how they roll. That's not going to go down on the street. This is what tech companies, once they go public, are up against. And then before that, there's so many shenanigans when they've been VC'd to get to that IPO that that's its own disaster. And then once they get to the victory line, this is what happens. I find that clip to be chef's kiss choice. I'm going to also post that one in our Matrix chat room, our coder.show Matrix chat room that's going along with us. Shout out to everybody in there. Got a good pop in chat room this morning, and the title bot has been started, so you can bang suggest as we go along. If you're listening on a commercial stream and you want to get in there, it's just coder.show/matrix. You can use the Element web client even. It won't hurt. It won't hurt you. Now, obviously, all these companies are dependent on the Fed lowering rates. It's the only way these tech companies are going to survive. And this AI hype train is only going to last so long. It's the only source of money right now. We need these rates to come down so that way the loans get cheaper for the people close to the money faucet and they can invest in businesses because God knows they can't save in dollars. Well, CNBC did a little survey, and I think they're going to be disappointed. We're not going to see rate cuts anytime soon, according to their math. Who knows if they're right, but people that are expecting a rate cut in March are going to be very disappointed.
3: Morning, Carl. In contrast to the market's aggressive outlook for rates, the CNBC Fed survey sees things happening later and sees them happening not going quite as far
0: Hello.
3: As the market expects. That outlook was bolstered in just the past few minutes by the
0: CNBC just did a survey of different bankers and whatnot and respondents, and their sources all together tell them that a 70% probability of rate cuts not until June. Not until June.
4: Ooh,
0: I don't know if that's going to work, man. I think something's going to break.
4: I think we need the money printer.
0: Yeah.
4: We are them.
0: I think, you know, if they say June, what, that probably means April?
4: Mm-hmm.
0: I don't know.
4: Cut those rates,
0: but, you
4: Holmes.
0: Know, like, it's starting to hurt. Like, if you don't make a pivot to AI, you're basically screwed in the money department.
4: I know. Would you like some AI in your AI?
0: Yeah. Yeah, I've heard from a couple of listeners. They're like, you're right. My company is retooling and claiming to be focusing on AI products now. And it's just a random ass thing we're trying. Yeah, I know. He's like, don't read this on air.
4: We're a young girl from Kansas City, came to New York with dreams of making it on Broadway. But, you know, you got to pay that rent. So
0: that's true.
4: Looks like we're AI now.
0: That's what, you know what? JB is an AI podcasting play.
4: That's right.
0: Yeah. All right, we got a show to do.

0: When you look at what's been driving this price action on Bitcoin, Matt, how much of this is retail investors investing directly in Bitcoin? How much of it is the ETF? How much of it is institutions in the ETF?
1: Absolutely. It's a great question. We're seeing enormous demand for the Bitwise Bitcoin ETF and across all of these ETFs. And the answer is it's all of those categories. You're seeing retail investors come into these ETFs. You're seeing hedge funds. You're seeing RIAs or independent financial advisors. I think there's an even bigger wave coming in a few months as we start to see the major wirehouses turn on. But this has been Bitcoin's IPO moment. It's in a new era of price discovery. And I think prices could go substantially higher from here.
2: Welcome into episode one of This Week in Bitcoin. You're a brave one for checking out the first episode. The plan is to focus on the most important signal of the week. My name is Chris. I've been covering Bitcoin for like 14 years in various places, but this is my first Bitcoin podcast in 12 years. But I think right now it's some of the most interesting times in Bitcoin. First of all, congratulations. Nearly all of you are in profit, unless you bought at the tippity top. That's pretty great. It's been a little bit. It feels good. It was a long bear market. But if you'll indulge me just for a moment, I know the Bitcoin's now the fifth largest base money in the world, and that's very exciting. Number is going up. But as a long timer, if you will, allow me to say, you should be prepared for anything in the short term. I'm going to talk about some stuff that is fairly bullish in this episode, but it's with the caveat, always expect for face ripping either direction in the short term. In the long term, well, expect to have your mind blown, really. I think one of the biggest signals is just this week there has been a notable narrative shift around Bitcoin by some of Wall Street. Not all of Wall Street, but by some of Wall Street. And it is enough now that the media industry that covers Wall Street is trying to adapt, but they're struggling.
3: There's underperformance, okay? It's depressing.
4: I don't want to.
3: What has Bitcoin ever done for mankind? Are you having a Bitcoin phone?
2: What is Bitcoin?

That seems like a total change of topic. I don't follow you at all. It's negative in the freedom dimension.

0: This is egregious. You mustn't do it. It's wrong. What happens to you is not sufficiently important to justify the wrong you're doing. Wait, you said commercial software.
1: I've never installed /Linux.
0: I can't cry for them too much.

0: Wow, we have Mayhem and Tech Dev. Hello, Tech Dev, do you hear me? We have audio from Mumble. Hello, Mayhem, do you hear me? Let me know in the chat room. We got Mumble audio.
1: I can hear you, but I don't have headphones on. Let me go grab
0: it. Sure, no, you're fine. I was just checking to make sure we got audio.
1: Oh, hey there, good buddy.
0: Oh, howdy, howdy. Howdy, howdy. Yeah, you sound much better. Like, just like that. You're here early. I'm still setting up.
1: I'm playing with NixOS on the Steam Deck, trying to get the development environment set up.
0: Ooh, good idea.
1: I'm dumbfounded. I'm prepping a write-up about this, but text rendering on high DPI displays for accessibility. I already told you that macOS was better.
0: Yeah.
1: Sorry. That I thought macOS was better.
0: Well, that's what everybody's always told me that.
1: Well, I thought so too. And so wanted to put it to the test. What I have found is that when you get above 1440p, macOS is no longer better. And the rabbit hole I'm going down is about the ways in which pixels are rendered on macOS. All of it's pixel doubled. You render at twice the resolution.
0: Yeah.
1: And then scale down.
0: Right.
1: Some things are vectors, most things are bitmap, so that's no good, right? But for text in particular, at least in Kwin, you render at the native resolution and you, before rendering, will scale the pixels. So I don't understand how the math works, but taking pictures of the screens side by side with an external camera, night and day.
0: Much clearer, huh?
1: A recent change. Oh, so much. Yeah, the eye fatigue, gone. Not worth $500 for a 4K monitor. A cheaper 4K monitor probably gets you there. But the thing I'm looking at right now is something in SteamOS doesn't exist in the default KDE NixOS config because text rendering in SteamOS is also garbage.
0: Oh. Yeah, I suppose they're kind of optimized for the TV and that little screen, right? They didn't really work for any use cases outside of that.
1: I got to do digging and figure it out and see where it goes. If anything, well, no, as you say that, if they're optimizing for that 720p range and they've done something to make performance the key and not clarity, then that would make sense.
0: Or at least in that clarity, in that range, yeah. I wonder, though. I mean, it's all, yeah.
1: Might could be lots of experimenting going on here. Things like what happens if you render at 4K but 3x scale it, so you effectively have 720p on the device, but it's a very crisp 720p versus render at 720p natively and just live with it.
0: Right.
1: The better one is the first one.
0: Yeah.
1: But this is very niche, very specific. Probably other people are not doing this right now.
0: Well,
1: how's your week?
0: It could be, you know, there could be enough interest out there if you got it working that it's worth the effort. You know what I mean?
1: Well, the idea is we talked way back at Linux Fest Northwest about having effectively Time Machine for Linux. And I'm still working on the project. I've got something I could deploy with a script at this point, and I'm actually using it for my company because we run Macs. But I'm trying to replicate this on the Steam Deck in particular. One, because Framework has lost my order twice. And two, if there's anything that's going to be appliance-like and that I am going to run into edge cases about, it's the Deck. If I can get this working, if I can get that zero-touch or one-touch restore working on something like the Deck, it should be a piece of cake for anything else.
0: True, yeah. Interesting. Yeah, because you have, what, the only persistent space on the Deck is the home directory? Is everything else is just wiped out when it updates?
1: So the home directory does say everything else is image-based.
0: Yeah, okay.
1: There are ways around that.
0: Yeah.
1: But you really are limited to the
0: home
1: space.
0: So are you doing something where you're installing Nix in the home directory and then using like a shell script to like set it back up real quick after a new image? How are you recovering your Nix environment after a system update?
1: So I haven't got the recovery working within Nix yet. Nix is still a thing for me.
0: Do you know, cron jobs are probably wiped out. Because that'd be really handy if those are persistent.
1: That would be nice. I haven't played with cron, so I'm not sure. I tend to go the route of whatever utility is doing the thing should be responsible for managing itself.
0: Yeah. Yeah, because you will have to you'll have to restore bits of that, right? But it's not that impossible.
1: The real hard bit here is I want to use ButterFS or Bcache.
0: Sure.
1: I'm still testing both of them. I'm not putting real data on it yet.
0: Oh, man, I've got real data on Bcache. Let me tell you what.
1: How's that going so far?
0: Other than one mistake that was that caused a situation that was recoverable, thankfully, which is also sort of credit to Bcachefs. But there was like I did a major kernel leap, which had a major Bcachefs file system upgrade. And then I interrupted it during the upgrade because I thought the system was hung because I didn't know there was a file system update. So it partially updated the format, but not all of the format of Bcachefs. And then I rolled back to the old kernel, which didn't support the new file system format. And then I rolled forward, which didn't support the half-broken file system format. So I didn't do any favors.
1: You're really putting its paces. And I'm also realizing that I'm so far behind that I'm also up to date now because I just listened to that episode a couple weeks ago.
0: Oh, wow. There you go. Well, there you go. And it's still working. Still going.
1: We're back in January.
0: Still surviving. Woo! I should probably do a little sweep off that node. Well, that was a close one.
1: If I can get Nix play nice with Bcache and ButterFS for partitioning as well, and I can get a recovery in there.
0: How are you doing that on the deck, though? I mean, you could easily do that on any standard system, but the deck's got... I would imagine, that image is just going to come in with its own file system, and it's... doesn't care what you've done, right?
1: Yeah. Yeah. See, that's part of the problem. I would like this to be appliance-like, and those limitations on the deck, if they're easy to solve on a laptop.
0: Yeah.
1: And they're easy to solve for someone who knows how to do it.
0: Does the deck... I don't remember. I have one, but does the deck have an SD card slot?
1: It does have an SD card slot. It also has... it's got NVMe drives in it, so...
0: Yeah.
1: Easy to do from that perspective.
0: Well, yeah, okay. But it's not going to wipe the SD card, right? And it's not going to wipe the game storage, and it's not going to wipe the home directory. So you got some options.
1: A couple. If I were just targeting the Steam Deck, I think this would be pretty simple. But I want something that's going to work across machines, and I think what it's going to come down to is likely it'd have to be a modified installer.
0: Boy, that's tricky on Linux these days.
1: Are you alone today, or are we just waiting for the others?
0: Brent has connected, but he stepped away, and then Wes is still commuting. Sort of his time is variable because of Seattle traffic.
1: I don't envy.
0: So, okay. Just trying to think of how you could avoid doing this with a standard Linux installer.
1: Well, one could take the Onmachi approach and just bash script your way to glory, you know?
0: Oh, yeah, for sure. Yeah, especially with a clanker. I mean, you could do it with anything with a clanker. You could make it a little Rust app if you wanted.
1: That's another thing that has really surprised me about the deck. It's actually a pretty competent home AI machine.
0: You know, I've been wondering about that. I've been thinking about running like one of those little wet AI models. Can I run on this? Because I'm not really using it for gaming much.
1: So LM Studio recommends that you're doing 3B and 4B models.
0: Sure,
1: but a 26 runs on there just fine.
0: Really?
1: If you are willing to do it headless with nothing else running on it.
0: I am willing to do that.
1: What I have found is DeemOS proper, if you're in desktop mode, took it into LM Studio. The graphics card will just ramp up every couple of seconds, and it... in that period of time, you go from seconds per token to... sorry, you go from tokens per second to seconds per token. And it's just random every 10, 15 seconds. But if you strip the packages out, the thing will run just fine. It's not going to scream, but it's perfectly acceptable. And the power for token is pretty good.
0: Interesting. I'm going to have to play with that. I have to.
1: Now, the power for, I mean, the cost per watt per token is still going to be better on a MacBook Air.
0: Well, I don't have a MacBook Air, but I do have a deck I'm not doing much with.
1: Then there you go.
0: And the game,
1: best processor cycles to use are the ones you already own.
0: The game I want to play right now requires a mouse and keyboard. And at that point, the deck becomes such a monstrosity that I'm sort of out.
1: I also tend to spend a bunch of my time with the deck doing keyboard, mouse, and docked.
0: Yeah.
1: Mostly because I want the bigger screen. But yes, some of these games, old Call of Duty mods.
0: Yeah.
1: There's a thing out there called IW4X. It's wicked cool. I don't know if you're into COD or shooters or zombies
0: used to
1: or
0: be.
1: Things like that.
0: Back in the day, yeah. But
1: it's a good time.
0: I have been really just about once a year, I get a nostalgic draw to play. There's these two Star Trek games that Interplay released. Star Trek the 25th anniversary. And then a follow-up game called Star Trek Judgment Rights. And they're a style of game that I'm kind of nostalgic for, where it's sort of like a pre-rendered scene, and then you move about in the scene a little bit. But it's very interactive. And they have all the original actors' voices and some of the original writers from the show. So it sort of feels like a continuation of the series, which is really great. But it's also just a style of game that isn't made anymore. And, of course, some of those actors are dead and all of that. Yeah. But it's also such a crap game for combat, and you have to use a mouse and keyboard. There's just no way you're going to do it with a controller.
1: Is it bad because there's a bunch of button dips, or is it bad because you need the mouse sensitivity?
0: Yeah, both. Like, because all of your bridge offices are different letters on the keyboard, and then subletters to trigger them. And then, yes, even like a trackball is really hard. It's really got to be.
1: Yeah. I found quite a bit of success with old TSs. Think StarCraft, Command & Conquer. If you're willing to give up your hotkeys, the Steam controller does pretty well.
0: I was actually considering...
1: Just get the keyboard.
0: There's a community port, like a patch, like a hack of the .exe file that removes combat. I was thinking about going and grabbing that. Because people just hate it that much.
1: So you just, at that point, you're just watching the story?
0: Well, it's an interactive story. It's like multiple choice. You can like, and there's kind of nuance, and there's sometimes like a half a dozen ways to complete a mission, and some of them are more like Starfleet and others are not, and you get ranked on that. And so, and then depending on...
1: So this becomes a Last of Us over Left 4 Dead kind of thing.
0: And then depending on like the, it's not much changes, but a little bit changes depending on the route you pick. So there's a little bit of replayability there because you can try a different path. Sort of, kind of, you know, so, but it is just fun. And it's like, I don't know, you should look it up sometime. It's really adorable. Star Trek 25th anniversary. I think it's considered one of the better games of the era. So now I have it through GOG, but it's kind of buggy because, you know, it's from forever ago. However, props to the deck. So I had to hook up, you know, a keyboard and mouse, right? But this is like a DOS game from 94. And it just installs like every other game. The DOS box launches in the background, and the game just starts right up like a game from today. You know, it's just, it's no problem on the deck at all. They've really made that, even for an old DOS game, it's really smooth.
1: So packaging on point, controls still shit.
0: Yeah.
1: Got it.
0: Yeah.
1: It's kind of like Hitman.
0: Yeah.
1: I'm scooping.
0: It's funny, too, because they implemented this copyright protection mechanism because, you know, copying floppies was popular. So in order to navigate anywhere in the game, you bring up the star map. And the star map is unlabeled. The labels are in the manual. So if you don't have the manual, you don't know where to go. And if you just guess, to be dicks, the game devs programmed it so if you go to the wrong sector at the wrong time, you immediately get ambushed and blow up. And you generally start way back in the game. So there's like this massive penalty for just going to the wrong sector.
1: Early day copy protection is some of the most interesting things.
0: Yeah, it's wild.
1: So, for example, the Metal Gear Solid, the first 3D Metal Gear game, in that one, it was pretty easy to copy that around and get past the PlayStation 2 checks. So Konami put they would break the fourth wall a bunch, and people would often say, oh yeah, it's such an immersive thing. And it was, get me wrong, it's one of my favorite series, but they'd break the fourth wall because if you didn't play with an official controller and if you didn't have the game case, then you couldn't interact with certain scenes in the game. So there was a number that you had to call, and it was only in a screenshot on the back of the game. And mid-game, you're about to finish the story, tensions are high, and it's just like, quick, Snake, look at the codec on the back of the case. And if you didn't have it, you're fucked. You're just stuck
2: there. Oh, my God.
1: Like, that's worse than any serial number doesn't match ever.
2: Man, what a gut punch right in that moment. And then they had you. And then you're going to go buy the game so you can finish it.
1: Well, so Diablo 2 also had a similar copy protection where if it detected that you were running with a cracked key, meaning a key that algorithmically matched.
2: Right. A lot of key gens back in the day. Yeah.
1: Yeah. Yeah. So if you had a cracked key and they detected it, they would let you play, but they would just slowly degrade the physics system and start to block off merchants.
2: Brutes. Oh my God. I mean, I'm sure I probably had, probably not Diablo 2, but back in the day, I probably had a key gen for Diablo 1 because we, you know, buddies and I would try to play that. Man.
1: You play Valheim much?
2: What was it?
1: Valheim.
2: No, I don't, doesn't ring a bell.
1: If you like Diablo and if you like open world, then this might be for you. But it is the kind of game where you can just as easily get in 2 minutes or 2 days.
2: Oh, I kind of like that. That's usually what I'm looking for, actually.
1: This is a good one. You can totally play it by yourself. Or you can get up to 16 of your friends in there. But the whole game is Norse mythology things. I don't know enough about it. I just like the soundtrack. And you farm, you make food, you build a base, you go to fight people in different biomes. It's your typical, you know, if you've played Warcraft, if you've played Diablo, you've played this. But it's a modern take on it. Released within the last six-ish years.
2: I've wondered. I figured there must be, right? What's it called? It's Valhalla?
1: Valheim.
2: Valheim.
1: V-A-L-H-E-I-M.
2: Oh, yeah. Okay, I actually think I've seen this on Steam. Yes. I definitely recognize the logo.
1: It goes on sale every now and again.
2: It's 10% off sale right now. 10% off. You know, $25. Well, $27 with tax. Huh, interesting. Whoa. Sorry. That's the trailer just started playing.
1: Such drama. give the trailer a whack.
2: All right. Let's see. Coffee Stain presents Well, it looks like the graphics would work on my Steam Deck.
3: It runs great on the Deck.
2: It's giving me more WoW vibes than Diablo vibes.
1: Oh, for sure. It's much more open world in that respect.
2: Huh, interesting. You know,
1: it's character matching.
2: That's kind of perfect timing because they almost got me. I'm going to save this. I guess they relaunched WoW Legacy or something like that. And I did enjoy WoW back in the day, 20 years ago. And for 2 minutes, I thought, would I want to sign up and play it for a bit? No, I don't want to do that. But then you see this, and it's like, maybe it would scratch just a bit of that WoW itch as well.
1: Huh. I think if you're willing to be a bit more railroaded than WoW. Well, no, I take that back, actually. Because equally in WoW and in here, you can go anywhere you want at any point in time. But the difficulty of each place and the difficulty of each boss is harder. So, like, much like Zelda, even.
2: Yeah, okay.
1: You can go fight the big guy whenever you want.
2: But you're better off if you gear up beforehand and whatnot.
1: Yeah.
2: So Zach's sort of in the same way, like, you could go, if you want to just play for 15 minutes, 20 minutes, you go around and you collect some loot and you do small stuff, but if you want to play for a couple hours, you kind of go for the more epic boss battle kind of thing?
1: Easily. Even if you wanted to do a couple of hours, the game, you could easily play it with minimal conflict. I know some people who are really into it and they just liked it to be Farm Simulator. Or you can go domesticate some animals and ride on the back of woolly mammoths and use wolves to protect you in battles. It's pretty cool if you're into that kind of thing.
2: All right.
1: But so this Valheim and the Modern Warfare 2 from 2009 mod IW4X, I bring those up because both Nyx and immutable distros in general, like what SteamOS is based on, run into this problem where it's kind of a pain in the butt to start installing mods and connecting things that aren't built into the system.
2: Yeah, yep, yep. Especially for like my kiddos that, you know, they grok the file system, but what they don't grok is like sandboxed, flat-packed app file system.

0: No. You know, because dad isn't always available, and they want to get things working. Like, Dylan's got like a multi-camera live stream with screen cap going now that he's set up on his own with OBS.
1: Like for streaming?
0: Yeah. And, you know, he ultimately did figure out, not only did he figure out the file system path, but then he just saved a bookmark to his, you know, Dolphin sidebar.
1: I mean, my original install of Linux for the first time, the Ubuntu Wubi installer way back.
0: Oh, yeah.
1: Was just because I wanted to run some old games that ran well in Wine, but didn't run well in Windows XP at the time.
0: Yep. So, I mean, it is often the incentive they need. Sense. So it's not so bad in that regard, but it is confusing. And I always kind of cringe when they hit those kinds of like rough edges, because it just, you know, like, for example, boy, I never really make this comparison when it comes to the Mac file system, but the Mac is accomplishing a lot of the same without exposing that complexity to the user, right?
1: Say more as I crack eggs.
0: Well, so, you know, Mac OS is an immutable OS and has been for multiple OS releases now for many years. But like the applications directory and the users directory and all of that and the OS are all separate volumes, but they don't. It just to the end user still looks like slash applications, and it still looks like slash users slash your name to the end user, even though they're like completely different setups, different volumes and all that. And some of that complexity, like at the file system volume level, doesn't get exposed to the Linux user. But the like all the Mac apps are also sandboxed. But that complexity comes at most in the cost of you have to approve file system access. But you don't get presented like this virtual file system, and so the end result is that every guide online on Mac OS that tells you how to install a Minecraft mod is right. They're accurate. The paths are the paths, and it just works. It doesn't matter if you're on an iMac. It doesn't matter if you're on a MacBook Air. It doesn't matter. You know, it just works. Because it doesn't matter if you're sandboxed or not sandboxed.
1: Yeah, they achieve that with layering, which I think is the better way to go than what we present in Linux as portals.
0: Yeah.
1: I think that's what the Flatpaks call. But yeah. It's also easier to understand, right? It's like, oh, okay, this is just the application folder. Some of these things I can mess with and some of these things I can't.
0: Right, but I believe slash applications is more like a made-up construct. It's not real. There's no folder on a root file system slash applications. It's like a sub-volume that's, you know, I don't really, that's so the extent of how I understand how it works, but.
1: Each of the roots are, so with APFS, it's very similar to ZFS. I wouldn't be surprised if it's really ZFS and they just put some labels on it, but
0: they did come up with it pretty quick. Although you're not seeing ZFS run on you know, 8-year-old iPhones.
1: This is true. I don't doubt that the engineering that Apple does is genuinely good engineering, for sure. The way that they do this, though, is I'm trying to think of an analogy, and DistroBox is what's coming to mind, really. With they've got the base image, the base immutable image, and that is like layer zero. You can't touch some of these things. But that base is also, in a way, sort of symlinking. Not really, though, because, for example, the Finder application is not in slash applications. But if you were to install Slack, that is in slash applications. It's just that slash applications is now this tier of things, some of which you can edit and some of which you can't. But to the user, it's just the applications folder.
0: Yeah.
1: That is an incredible way to present it.
0: Yeah, it's just like the OS is handling the complexity there, where some of that complexity, you know, like you're saying, because it's not being handled layer by layer down lower. It's being handled at the application layer, essentially. It's just a little rough. It works. It's just, I wish it could be better. Maybe it will be one day. So you have that, right? Because, and the reason why I brought that up is because when you go to an immutable distribution, you immediately go down the route of that. Like, if they install anything, that's what everything guides them to do now. So some of the other paths and directories are just weird and different. That's why, you know, I say just rip the Band-Aid off and go to NixOS at that point. Just rip the Band-Aid off and go to NixOS. Why not?
1: You've been talking to Jeff, haven't you? Jeff tells me the same thing. Jeff gets mad every time I go back to OS.
0: No, I mean, like, for real, because if you're going to learn new paths anyways, right? But the other thing that's just such a superpower about it is you can take it, you can take

0: Nix with you to a Mac. You can take Nix with you to an Ubuntu box. You know, so then you're really just working with a common toolkit everywhere you go. And then at that point, you start integrating into your projects, and then you know that everything you clank out, you know everywhere you want to run it, it's going to work, and you can just, it's just a Nix run away, and I mean, it's powerful. It's really nice. And so if you've got to deal with weird file system differences anyways, then why not have a system that builds and checks itself and, you know, handles all of that?
1: Nix certainly scratches some very interesting nerd bits for me in the server space. Everywhere that we run anything in the cloud or anything for infrastructure in the company, it's just easier to run Nix, not only from a user experience perspective, but also from a compliance perspective. Now, that being said, on the desktop, it still fucks with me. How? Because I want it to be like an unsandboxed Ubuntu box. I want it to be this thing that I can go anywhere and I know the file system and I'm...
0: Well, for like, for the most part, the file system isn't that weird, right? It's just... I mean, like I'm really struggling to think of what I... There's a million things I can't do on Ubuntu, but I can't think there's nothing I can't do on Nix. I'm trying to think of like what the scenario is there. You know, like...
2: Hey, fellas.
1: Hey, Jeff.
0: Hey, Jeff. I don't know. Like, to me, like, everything that makes it good on the server makes it even better on the desktop. Especially these days when I can just clank away a change, but it has to pass a Nix build. That's just another layer of protection from an LLM mistake, which I just really like. I couldn't imagine doing live changes on a system that doesn't have that.
1: I'm still going to be able to hear you, but I'm going to step so I can finish this fried rice.
0: Yeah, yeah, enjoy. Hello, Brentley. Hello, Brentley. Are you there? Brentley? Brentley, I don't hear you, but... Oh, it's because I have you muted over here. Hi.
3: Hi. Hi, hi.
0: Hi.
3: Thanks for unmuting me. I really appreciate it.
0: We have... you ruin the illusion if you bounce your camera. You can't bounce your camera. You can't bounce your desk.
3: Oh. Oh. Ah, that's a thing we didn't think about. I don't... See what
0: oh yeah, I'll have
3: you're
0: to. I'll start the
3: illusion, but
0: you know. I'll start the virtual camera so you can see it here in a sec. PJ, is that you? Are you there?
3: Don't bounce the
2: I'm
3: camera.
2: Here.
3: Okay. All right.
0: Hi, PJ.
2: I won't be here too long.
0: Oh,
2: going
0: you
2: back
0: so
2: to the music
3: lame.
2: Festival.
3: Oh, everybody hates us.
0: It's okay.
2: It's, I mean, it's, it'll be a while. I think I got to like noon, maybe. So yeah, we'll see.
3: Oh.
0: Yes, we will. Yes, we will. There you go. There you go. There you go. Do you see what it is, Brantley? Can have you
3: That's it? So appropriate.
0: You got a Levi over your shoulder.
3: I just thought it was going to be far more malicious than that.
0: Well, I started with a few things. I had a...
3: Yeah. Did you test something?
0: I had a, you know, like a Windows XP desktop moving around and then blue screening, which was good.
3: It'll be up to you, whatever you want to put back there.
0: But I just
3: give
0: thought...
3: You full control.
0: I thought, you know, that's Levi in the van right there.
3: Oh, yeah, it is.
0: So,
3: he's much cuter in the van, mm-hmm. I say.
0: Well, he was looking quite good. It was, you know, like some people have certain colors.
3: Yep.
0: Levi looks good in certain vehicles.
3: Like 1990s burgundy?
0: Yeah, I think it's just a good color on him. I wonder if I could, let me see if I can find that source image. I probably still have it. Come on, you think Firefox will display it? Yeah, here it is. We don't have the video stream up yet, but look at that. Isn't that a good boy? Look at that good boy.
3: That's a cute photo. It's when that girl gets in beside him.
0: Yeah. Oh, that's right. I forgot about that. That's what I should have put in there.
3: I might be able to find it.
0: No,
3: Wes probably has it at the ready.
0: Something about this shot just seems off. I always have
3: really.
0: Problems with our shot every week. I don't like it. We need a guy.
3: Well,
0: to come
3: I keep
0: in
3: leaning. I'm probably.
0: You got to come in here and just manage all this.
3: Oh, you got some ghosting on my.
0: Oh, yeah, right.
3: Eh, you see that?
0: Huh. Are you green?
3: Yes.
0: Is it over here?
3: I could take that off.
0: Oh, you're wearing a green jacket? Well,
3: I didn't plan this.
0: Yes, you did.
3: Well, I don't know what I'm doing.
0: Yes, you do.
3: I wasn't thinking. I was eating. All right, for the show.
0: All right, let me get the I'm gonna get the JB live stream warmed up here.
1: Hey, buddy, Brent.
3: Oh, hey there.
0: We got a tech dev.
1: How's it going?
0: We got a tech dev, Mini Mech, and a PJ in the on air.
4: Hello.
3: Mini Mac.
0: Hello, Mini Mac.
4: How are you?
3: Not at your ski resort just yet. It's a little early.
4: Right? No. I'm happy that we have some sunshine still. Yeah.
2: Mini Mac, I need some advice. We might be going to your neck of the woods next year, so you should send me some ideas.
0: Whoa. When did you get to be a big fucking fancy traveler? All of a sudden,
4: The first idea is you land in Zurich, Kloten, and I come reach you and get you, and then we're going to have...
3: Yeah, don't do like I did.
2: Okay, yeah, well, message me that stuff, because I'm going to forget.
0: Big fancy fucking traveler.
4: At what time will you be in Switzerland? Do you know that yet?
2: We're not sure exactly where and when, but it's going to be next fall.
4: Next fall, so in a year from now.
2: Just about, yeah.
0: I feel like
4: that gives us some space.
0: Jeff's like my boomer dad who'd never traveled. We never went anywhere when I was a kid, and now that he's retired and I'm grown up, he's traveling. I don't know why, but I just feel like that's what Jeff's doing to me right now.
2: I wish I'm retired. Shit.
0: No, I don't know. I know you're not. I'm just saying it's a similar vibe. I'm like, oh, okay, fine, all right.
2: Cool. I mean, there can be a lot of things that throw wrenches into this. You know, if I get a new job and lose all my PTO and all that shit, who knows? Like, it might be canceled. But for now,
3: negotiate that when you get the new job. That's the move.
5: Wait, so Jeff, is this honeymooning?
2: Essentially, that is the idea.
0: Ah,
2: yeah.
0: I see.
2: Well, after the wedding, but yeah.
0: Boop, boop, boop, boop, boop.
3: Charge
0: it.
4: We will find a solution, definitely. There are some nice spots here for honeymoon.
2: Yeah, we're going to be around the area. We're picking two cities. Maybe more, but time will be limited, so we'll see.
4: Okay.
3: Jeff, how many plus ones am I allowed to bring?
0: If Aaron comes, does it include? Is that the same? Like, you know, because you guys can swap in and out.
3: That's true.
2: I mean, you still got to pay for the ticket, so that does, I think, count for a plus one. Not sure.
3: Okay. All right.
2: I wonder if they can like hide.
0: Yeah.
3: But you're saying if we can like fundraise,
0: I think you could do with one ticket. Just don't tell him, and then just make sure he doesn't see you both at the same time.
2: Yeah, that's what I was thinking. Yeah.
3: Always in the washroom, man.
0: Oh, yeah. Taking care of business.
2: Heck yeah.
0: Canonicals invited us to London.
3: Oh, yeah. Nice.
0: Well, it's so soon.
3: Oh, why
2: London
3: did
2: is
3: that?
2: One of the cities we're going to.
0: It's like early mid-November.
3: Come on.
0: I know.
3: Why is everything happening about that time?
5: You're going to be in London next fall? I'm going to be in London next fall.
2: Okay. Yeah, we'll see when.
3: London is not Zurich. One of the spots. Saying.
0: Everybody's going to London. Nobody's coming to Seattle. I see how it is. Yeah, November 3rd.
5: I'm going to be in Seattle in about a week.
0: Oh, really?
3: Whoa.
0: You told me that, maybe. I didn't know. 12th to the 13th for London. And, we're going to Texas Linux Fest right before. It's such short notice.
3: Yeah, that's crazy.
0: They're holding a summit at their office.
3: I mean, if they fly us out there first class, I would consider it, you know?
0: Well, they're not about first class, but they are willing to cover food, stay, and travel.
3: I mean,
5: what if
3: they
5: you
3: know
5: get food, stay, and travel, but a tugboat?
0: I mean, that'd be awesome.
3: On my goal list is at least once traveling across, you know,
0: oh yeah,
3: continents in a boat.
0: In a boat.
3: At some point.
0: Yeah.
3: Could be a sailboat. Could be
0: I think
3: a
0: that'd be really nice.
3: Thing.
0: Well, I think you'd like to do it on a big boat if you could.
3: Probably.
0: Yeah.
5: Would you do it on a strawberry boat?
3: We could do
5: boat?
3: Like a JB retreat on a boat, you know?
0: A cruise. You know, like a Star Trek cruise, but a JB cruise?
3: Ooh. Yeah. Well, I don't know if we could fill a whole boat, but we're going
0: to
3: try.
0: Well, yeah, we could. It's just, I mean, they'd have to be able to, I mean, we have the numbers. Do we have the numbers that could afford it? But you'd only really need, think about it, for a boat. What, 1,200 to 3,000 people?
3: Depends on your boat, but...
0: Yeah, I don't know what a cruise... Maybe they take way more than that, I don't know.
3: Yeah, I think it's in like the tens of...
0: Oh, people. Is it? Oh, God, that's gross. How many people...
3: I know.
0: So gross. How
3: typical
0: many people?
3: Cruise ship yep, population. Yeah. That's not the right word. Size, people.
0: Okay.
3: I don't know.
0: 10,000 on a big one. Mega ships like the Royal Caribbean's Icon of the Seas hold 5,600 to 7,600. 2,300 crew members.
3: Yeah. Who wants to be crew?
0: Yeah. We got a great idea. One problem. You gotta work the whole trip.
1: Crew doesn't get windows, but they do get private bathrooms. Take that into consideration.
0: Okay, okay, okay.
3: Whoa,
0: okay.
3: Interesting. Okay. Yeah.
0: I do like a private bathroom. Tons of two. Oh, Wes was looking it up, too.
3: Yeah. Can we just, like, instead of a cruise ship, can it be, like, something we rent with a captain, you know?
0: Mm.
3: Smaller?
0: Yeah, maybe just go out around Lake Washington.
2: There's fishing trips.
3: I mean,
2: like
3: we
2: got
3: to start somewhere.
0: Or what if we just all booked the same cruise at the same time, you know?
3: Yeah, I suppose that's the way, yeah.
0: Oh, Wes says his family was looking into it. Alaska cruise. I really want to go on Alaska cruise one time as well. I don't know what it is.
3: I heard it's amazing.
0: But I just, that's the way I want to see it. Because, you know, a lot of it you want to see from the water and stuff. You know, the
3: you see a big portion of Canada, too, that nobody ever talks
0: about.
3: Oh,
0: yeah? Oh, yeah?
3: Well, you got to get there, so.
0: Oh, yeah, there, and that's a very pretty stretch, too. That's true. Yeah, so I've always wanted to do that. And the nice thing is they leave from Seattle.
3: That
0: so,
3: is nice.
0: Yeah, I don't have to fly to get on a boat. I can just drive down to Seattle, in theory. I don't know. But one day. Probably when I'm old. And can't go on long RV trips anymore because I have to pee every 30 minutes or something.
3: So tomorrow?
0: Yeah. Soon.
2: So Tesla's self-driving in the RV, and then you can just get him to go pee. You're fine.
0: I mean, actually, Jeff, if that semi-truck actually becomes a thing and they add self-driving to it, there's a version of me towing a Fiver with that semi-truck if it does self-driving.
2: Oh, yeah. I mean, we already have trucks doing, you know, cross-country on their own, basically. So, oh, yeah. Easy.
0: I know they actually...
2: And
0: they
2: not just Teslas either.
0: Just, well, okay, anything that drives itself.
3: How are they allowed to do that?
0: What?
3: You know, send a crazy robot on all the roads.
0: Well, there's all kinds of red tape.
3: Okay, good.
2: I mean, when you're on a freaking freeway across, you know, the middle of America, there ain't nothing out there, so.
3: Yeah, trust me, I know.
0: Mm.
2: Yeah, better than I, actually.
0: The Tesla,
3: the state?
0: The Tesla semis don't have full self-driving. They don't even have lane keeping at the moment.
3: Okay.
2: Oh, that's rough.
3: No lane keeping.
0: Yeah.
3: Whoa.
2: I see them driving around here pretty
0: often. I think
2: often,
0: they just announced last week mass production, and I think they will likely sell like hotcakes because you break even about 3 to 5 years in.
3: Wow.
2: That's, PepsiCo bought a whole bunch of them, so we see them going from like Reno and back here.
0: Yeah, they were one of the early test partners to help. Some of the new revisions are some from PepsiCo's feedback. It looks pretty sweet, dude. Yep. I mean, I really would be interested in like a used one of those and a Fiver. And
2: I have heard criticisms from actual truck drivers like about the seat being in the middle.
0: Yeah,
2: and
0: me too.
2: Nowhere
0: yeah.
2: to you know bounce your muddy boots off of.
0: Well, or like stuff, you know but. When you got to do like a pull ticket where you got to like open your window and hand the person something. That's like, how are they going to, I mean, maybe it works. I don't know. I'd have to actually see. Yeah. But to me, it looks like that kind of shit's going to be rough. Like, and they do that all the time.
2: They usually get out for that stuff. You're not going to be able to really hand.
0: Well, like going through a security gate and handing them an ID or like, you know, a toll booth or something like that. Or like a state thing where you just got to talk to the guy and ask, say, if you got any fruit on board.
2: Yeah.
0: You know?
2: Yeah,
0: I don't know.
2: Interesting. The charging infrastructure is crazy too. They're like using multiple DC fast charging supercharger V3s in tandem, get those things to charge up. It's pretty wild.
3: That's
2: awesome. The amount of energy they suck up.
0: You see, they just launched breakaway support for superchargers.
2: Which means what? Like you just rip out the thing?
0: So like, yeah. So before, you can't drive while you're charging. You can't put it drive away, right? But then people started getting shot up while they're supercharged. Supercharging because you can't just, what are you going to do? Get out and unplug and get shot, right? So people stay in their cars, but then the person just walks up and shoots them in their car because they can't like just drive away, right? But if you're at a gas station, you'd start your car, put it in drive, and you just run the person over. So they enabled the ability now to put it in drive and drive away. It'll give you a warning once, but when you do it, it does like $25,000 of damage to the supercharger and damage to the charge port. But they show in the demo.
1: Oh, yeah, universal and shared problem.
0: They show in the demo, when it breaks away on one of the newer superchargers, the glycol, like, cooling gel just sprays everywhere as the car rips off.
2: Yeah, it's pretty wild.
0: But that's a – really. That's a choice that they were debating for years internally. Do we – because some people are just going to do it to be dicks or because they want to get away or whatever because they're not thinking. And they're going to take out a supercharger. And you're going to see it happen a lot initially too until people get dinged. They're going to have to go around and fix all of that.
2: I have good insights on the amount of damage that those things take regardless without this being a thing. So
0: they're already constantly getting damaged, I imagine.
2: Big time. A lot of the covers and the cables get replaced constantly. It's pretty much what these guys are doing most of the time. I mean, repairing the actual charging factors is one thing, and it does happen. But yeah, it's a lot of just dumb damage like that. People running into them, bumping into them, knocking them over.
0: Yeah,
2: even the cables just break off.
0: I know why they don't. Well, they didn't used to put screens on them because every one of them out there that's been out there for a year that has screens, the screens are all scratched up, all wrecked. I actually, on my last road trip, one of the chargers I stopped at, it wasn't a Tesla charger, but one of them was like had electrical tape all over it and stuff at the handle because it had just been yanked on so much, and they were holding it together with electrical tape.
2: Nice. Yeah, with the cooling, I mean, hopefully it deters people, but people do cut off the cables too to steal the copper.
0: It was locked. I stopped and unlocked it. All right, I'll be right back. I got to tell Wes the code for that.
3: I just did.
2: I know the code.
3: If you wait a second.
0: Oh, you did? Even Jeff knows the code. Everybody text Wes the code real quick.
3: Wes has been going there more than anybody else. I guess he hasn't.
0: You got it? Hey there, Charbar. Were you locked out? Sorry, Wes. We were having a riveting conversation.
3: It wasn't Rivian. It was.
0: Aha!
3: But it's a uniquely American problem when you add a feature because people are getting shot while charging. That is.
0: I was going to say, I mean,
3: unbelievable from other people's perspective.
0: There's others.
2: You can break a window pretty easily with a knife, bud, or rock.
0: There's other scenarios too, right? Of course. But yeah.
3: No, but like.
0: I think that was the one that pushed it over the edge. Was a couple got. Shot up.
3: Fair enough.
0: Yeah.
2: I mean, it's good. They should have happened a long time ago.
6: Some ladies uncomfortable too, just because so trapped, right?
3: That's so true.
0: Yeah.
3: That's very true.
0: I guess it's just peace of mind a bit, but there was a third party project called EVject that would.
6: Right. I think there's been a couple of them.
0: Yeah. So if you really cared before, and then that doesn't destroy the supercharger, it does destroy your EVject, but. Yeah.
3: Hmm. So it was like a. Unit you put between the
0: yes,
3: two?
0: Yes, exactly.
3: That makes sense. Like a tearaway.
0: Mm-hmm.
3: Hmm. Cool.
0: Yeah, I did.
3: Well, there goes their business model.
0: Well, I don't know, right? Because this only works with Tesla superchargers, where theirs works with, I think, a couple of different types of chargers.
3: Ah, okay.
0: And if you use theirs, it doesn't cost $25,000 worth of damage. Oh, God.
3: Tesla supercharger breakaway insurance.
0: Yeah, a little service plan you just sign up for.
5: So we got MagSafe Teslas before GTA 6. Understood.
0: Yep. We just need pad charging. You just pull over a giant conductive pad. If there's anything between the pad and the car, it gets fried. No cables.
5: Yeah, that's a really good way to destroy data.
0: True.
2: They've been working on that for a very, very long time, and it's just the distance is huge, and even a few inches is a long way. There's so much inefficiency in that.
0: Yeah, I know. That is the thing, right?
2: But they're still working on it. Like, that is still a thing people are trying to figure out, including Tesla.
0: Yeah, I saw a patent for the Cybercab to do wireless charging. So they have some idea for the bottom back end of the thing where it pushes down a little bit, and so they pull over a pad, and then this thing comes down a little bit, and then it starts charging. But probably just a patent at this point, more than anything else.
5: If my car doesn't pogo pins, I don't want it.
0: Right?
2: I mean, if we have light rails going down the street with high voltage just sticking above your head, why can't we have some on the ground?
0: I know. Remember,
3: water?
0: Remember when solar freeways were a meme for 10 minutes?
2: That was such a good one.
0: Yeah, that was, wasn't it? People got so excited about solar roads that lit up too, which never made sense. It would be dope though, but let's be real here. Ba-ba-ba-ba. Ba-ba-ba-ba-ba. Ba-ba-ba-ba.
3: That is a cute dog.
0: He's a good boy. He's at home right now being lazy.
3: Lucky.
0: I know. Well, somebody's got to do it. Somebody's got to do it. Hi there, Wes. Hello.
5: Hey, Jeff. Any update on that there Steam frame, bud?
2: I don't want to hear it, okay?
0: Oh.
2: No, still nothing.
5: Are you saying you haven't been contacted, let alone receive it?
2: You know what?
3: Sound familiar?
0: PJ, why am I seeing people on Reddit have it? Like, just randos.
2: I mean, they all got in the reserve, for sure.
0: Oh, so there's some people that bought it and got it early.
2: It's completely random. Like, even the way... Even if you're on the reserve, it's still a random just draw on when you get to buy it.
0: There's been a lot of, like, disappointed reviews on Reddit, which I know it's early, and a lot of it comes down to compatibility, which, give it time.
2: Did you see the video I sent you, man? There's like, guys working on full desktop floating windows already. Like, shit's happening. Awesome. I'm so excited.
0: Yeah, that's what I'm looking forward to. I think I don't know. This is a hot take. But if you wanted a game right now, just get a Quest. It's $360, and there's 1,000 games. And you can play...
2: Or a use headset, like something tethered. I mean, there's plenty of options.
0: The problem is by spring...
5: I just want an untethered desktop on my face.
6: Yeah, fair.
0: I know. Well, would you live with the Meta VR glasses with the puck? How's that?
2: I just wouldn't ever buy anything for Meta like that.
0: I know. I know there's that. But other people are going to make that.
5: I just have to replace my addiction with another. I've already got all the Mac stuff. If I can move over to a Steam Deck and then the Steam Frame, and eventually they're going to have a Steam laptop.
0: I think what will set the Frame apart...
5: Another company.
0: Once it starts shipping, what will set the Frame apart is going to be third-party accessories. Like, everybody's bitching about battery life really bad right now. Mm-hmm. But... Just like the Quest, there's going to be, you know, a Bobo VR type headset where you put a battery in the back and it gives you another 2 hours and it's going to be hot swappable, just like mine is. My headset has a battery pack that's magnetic, and I just swap it off and I swap in another one. And the thing they did that is really nice is it's a USB-C charger, and you can plug it in and it can supply enough power to the Quest that it can run and charge off of that USB-C cable at the same time. It's actually a really nice setup. And they're going to have that for the Steam Frame. Mm. It's going to be a thing.
2: The 99-watt-hour battery that I already have, I can just put in my pocket, you know? So, I mean, these people are complaining about this. We've had solutions forever. It's not a big deal.
6: I'm imagining you're going to have to start strapping batteries. Like, you got some on the back, then you're going to need one on the front so your neck strain's right, and then left-right balance.
0: Well, that's actually the thing about putting the battery on the back is it evens out the weight on the face a little bit, too. And it makes the headset feel a little more balanced. So I actually prefer to have the battery back there.
2: I'd legit be perfectly happy with building or making a belt with some extra battery packs. Yeah, but man. I don't think I'd have more than a few hours in VR anyways. I've played plenty of VR enough to know that I can't stand being in it for more than an hour or two.
0: Yeah, I mean, that's fair.
2: I mean, there's that.
0: You might build up a little bit more tolerance to it over time, but...
2: Yeah, but I don't really get the game for that long. It's regardless.
0: Yeah,
2: right?
0: Yeah. So, exactly. Yeah.
2: There's that factor too.
5: Do you think that would change for you, Jeff, if you're not like a desktop in Windows?
2: Not sure what you're asking, but if it would change anything, no. I already have a Steam Deck. I can just carry around. I can hit pause. I can hit the button, set down. It's easier to set down a Steam Deck than just take off a headset.
5: I'm talking about the fatigue that you get from the VR experience. Is it because the thing is on your face, or is it because you're constantly perceiving the recreated environment of a VR game, like motion and whatnot? Would it be different if it were more like stationary windows that you just turn your head back and forth?
2: I couldn't really tell you that this...
0: All the above? The
2: VR, maybe, yeah. Like, for me, the eye strain a little bit is a factor. I have gotten nauseated once before, but I think I can get past that pretty quickly. I think it's just the game, right? Like, I want to play a more active games where you're moving around, jumping around. I don't plan on playing very many stationary games where I'm sitting, right? I'm going to be on my feet. So I'm not going to be playing those games for more than a few hours at a time, more than an hour at a time, honestly.
0: One of the things I like about the Bobo VR headset that I get, which is $90, right? It's not very expensive. They installed a fan. So the other problem is your face gets hot because there's a computer there that gets hot. And that's also part of, I think, what makes it hard to stay in there for several hours. So for me, like around hour one or two, I usually turn this little fan on and cools the face down, which helps a lot. And then it's got
2: the frame has like the fan blowing through your face too, which is pretty nice.
0: It's got a 10,000 milliamp hour battery that you pop on the back, and I have two of them, and they're 20-watt fast charging. So they, you know, while I take one off, I pop the other one on a USB-C fast charger. As you could go pretty much all day with this. Plus, you have the battery that's in the Quest too, so you can, even when you swap it out, you still got your battery, the Quest battery built in.
2: We're gonna see a lot of stuff.
0: I think the longest I've probably gone is four hours. Probably is the most I could do.
2: That's awesome. Chris, we're gonna see a lot of stuff on the frame. It's totally modular. Like you can take the whole thing off of the whole head strap. We're gonna see a lot of cool stuff.
0: Yeah.
5: For your Quest over there, since it's Android based, how's that getting affected with the identified developers and sideloading stuff coming to Android?
0: Not sure. I mean, it's definitely its own thing, and they don't block any sideloading. In fact, they're pretty open to sideloading.
2: There's no Google Play on that, is there?
0: No, there is no Play. So there's no Play services.
5: Oh, okay, so it's more of a Graphene OS than it is an Android spin.
0: Yeah, yeah. Yeah, it's definitely more Horizon OS than it is Android. In a way, if it wasn't for the fact that I'm downloading APKs and loading Android apps, I wouldn't even really know it's Android. You know, I mean, because most of the time you can tell when something's Android embedded, like a system menu comes through, or a Wi-Fi dialog box, or a optimizing app screen comes up. Something comes up that shows you it's Android, it reveals itself, but Horizon OS does not. There is at no moment that it feels like it is an Android experience. It is their own custom interface for sure, which it would have to be for VR. And then you load up an Android app and you're like, oh yeah, right, it's Android. Oh yeah.
5: Speaking of the Android world, kind of a topic switch, but have y'all seen the Google Books, the news about the high-end material Google Books? Would you be willing to try one?
0: I mean, I suppose. I don't get particularly excited about them just because it feels like we've seen them do this before, but I'd be interested to try one. Go out and buy one.
5: If the software were good enough, would you actually feed your data into it to see how the AI systems work? I'm leaning towards no, but the integration with the phone is really nice.
0: I mean, what is it going to be, Gemini?
5: Yeah, it's basically a Gemini book.
0: Yeah, I mean, not to be that guy, but I've got that on the iPhone right now, and it's shit. It's the worst AI LLM of all of them for just, like, basic, like, LLM chat stuff. It just feels like maybe they'll put whatever that what's that new Gemini butthole they put out?
6: Argon, was it?
0: Oh, Argon, yeah. Arsehole. I don't know, man. I'm just so disappointed in Gemini. Or at least this implementation of it.
6: They paired together not very effectively, huh?
0: Well, it's just a huge step back.
5: I get the feeling that DeepMind has focused far more on the integration of AI than the quality of it.
0: I heard.
5: And everyone else has done the opposite.
0: The DeepMind has a way to watermark proteins. When you're 3D printing and building custom proteins, they have come up with a way to embed a watermark into the protein. So that's what they're working on.
6: Yeah, makes sense.
0: And specifically, it's for AI-generated proteins. Mm-hmm. So proteins that AI comes up with and generates and then you print and create in the real world will have a watermark indicating that they came from DeepMind/Gemini or whatever.
6: Well, provenance.
5: When you
0: physically
5: protein,
0: in the protein.
5: Like biomedical things?
0: Yeah, yeah. So that's what they've been working on, right? I don't know. That's what they're like. It's the thing that's crazy that is really blowing my mind right now that I think people will be maybe talking about more is if you go sign up for Muse, Grokbot, or OpenAI Dots, or what's that other one, like Inspired, or no, it's...
6: Yeah, there's a few now.
0: Yeah. All of them, the first thing they have you do is connect your Google accounts, your Gmail. They don't even all of them. Like they just assume you have them. And
6: hey, you got annoying Google accounts you need to manage, bro?
0: Yeah,
6: you want me? Got you.
0: How about your Gmail? How about your Google Calendar? Let us have it. And that's the first thing they do is they start setting up automations around your Google account, your Gmail, which is crazy, considering they have to ask for it, it's not theirs, etc. Google's got it. They've got an AI. They've got all of that. They could have been doing this already, and it took Meta and OpenAI and SpaceX to come along, or Cursor, to come along and do it for them, in front or before them, ahead of them. I mean, once again, it's just absolutely crazy how Google has all the data, has all of the training material via YouTube and our inboxes, and could, in theory, have a lot of the compute. I would imagine they have a generous portion of the compute out there. So you would think they would have, and they were like the original AI tech company. Of all the big tech companies, they were like the deepest into it originally. That's what sparked the whole creation of OpenAI in the first place, is how far ahead Google was. And here we are.
5: I hear you, and I agree with you, but to play devil's advocate. All right.
0: Okay.
5: What if Google knowingly can't integrate these types of things because of how it would look to the public? That there's already this stigma of Google knows all and is watching you.
0: Why? But they're already doing it.
3: Do they ever care about that?
0: No, but they are doing it. Like, if you go into Gmail, there's a Gemini.
5: They're totally doing it. But the perception, the public perception.
0: But they're already doing it. I mean, the public perception is if you go into your Gmail, you can ask it about your Gmail. Like,
6: yeah, it's not really pushed, though. Like, I've never once used it. I don't think my mom knows that exists. And I do think tech dev's onto something. Like, there is, I think it's been creepy for so long.
0: All right. So when they announce their Google bots, are you going to take this back, or is it just the market has shifted? What's the argument?
6: It's that latter one. It's okay. That we're in a, like, there's something about this new version that seems like a different acceptability.
0: Why not just do a little setup screen that says, would you like it? Just like all these other ones are doing.
6: I think they basically do, right?
0: But I'm saying, like, they could have done this before.
6: Oh, yeah. I don't disagree. I just think there is an interesting, it feels like there is a difference in how people relate to. I think it's the history. And, like, these are new things, new products.
0: I would agree
6: carry
0: completely.
6: The
0: one
6: Google
0: thing
6: taint.
0: That's, I agree. I totally agree. Except for the one thing that's melting my brain a little bit is people are just slurping up Muse. Like, people are signing up for Muse by the millions. And Meta's known for privacy issues and all these problems. Like, you want to talk about a tech company with a reputation in this area that's bad, it's Meta. And yet, look at everybody signing up for Muse.
6: It's true.
0: Riddle me that.
6: Well, I think there's a lot about it that we're going to get into today.
0: Oh, okay. Well, we should probably start our live stream.
2: Spoilers.
0: Yeah, because that was all good. Could have used all that. Brentley, you have a little update, you a little computer update we should put in here, right? A little Brentley tech support.
3: Remind me?
0: Didn't you put something in Slack for pre-show? I don't think so.
3: Did I?
0: Wes.
3: Oh, it was just something I was running into. It's not
0: pre-show updates. Oh, you didn't mean for the pre-show.
3: No, sorry. I meant, like, you know how we update all our computers.
0: Oh, gotcha.
3: Because we're good boys. You know?
0: Yeah.
3: Sorry, misunderstood.
0: What does it mean, though? A spelled dictionary has been removed as upstream URL pointed to a gambling website.
3: Yeah.
0: How does that happen?
3: I don't know how that happens.
0: It feels like a story there.
3: I know, right?
0: Because that's just a dictionary, right?
3: Should we dig into it? Maybe I'll do some research.
0: What is a spelled dicks?
3: Pardon?
0: What is a spelled dicks? What is that?
3: It's like a... basically a bunch of definitions for spell checking. It's like a dictionary.
0: Is a specific Nix package for the Nix package repository. Provides English computer jargon. Oh, that's nice. So it knows.
3: Yeah, I know.
0: Why haven't you made that a frickin' pick, dude? That's a great frickin' pick.
2: Well, I don't know. Chris, you have that in your repo, or at least a long time ago when I snagged your Nix config. It was already in there.
0: I'm using this already?
2: Yeah, you already had.
0: That'd be funny if you got it from my config. Okay. All right. Well,
2: I did. I 100% did. Okay.
0: Well, I didn't know about it.
6: You got the good stuff.
0: Thanks.
6: You don't know.
0: Lore.
6: You're saving it for later, right?
3: How come you didn't make it a pick?
0: Why didn't Lore make it a pick? That's the question that I need to look into. That's the question.
3: Anyway, it's Mal, so you might want to remove it.
0: Apparently.
2: Oh, great.
6: Well, unless you want to do some gambling.
0: Well, maybe.
3: Oh, apparently the science one is also broken. So,
0: I just I guess maybe I wonder if it got swapped out. There just feels like there's a story there. That
6: it must be.
0: Mm-hmm. Mm-hmm.
3: I think I found that. I think I have issue. Let me see if I can post.
6: I mean, you could just be you lost the domain and never renewed it, or
0: Could be something simple.
6: Yeah, because it probably it's like some third party sort of, you know, you someone build a was once maintaining 5 years a computer's ago. Term. Yeah,
0: yeah, that could be it. Hello, YouTube and Twitch and X. We're coming on live, getting ready to do Linux Unplugged, episode 687. 687.
6: Ooh, that's almost 690. Yeah. You round up.
3: So I guess it used to link to MrSatterly.com/computer.dic.
0: Computer.dice is cool. I think tech dev needs to register like humanmethod.health or something, because he's got this great like health protocol. It's really, it's pretty simple. You know, you remember Dan Benjamin's baconmethod.com?
6: Yeah, absolutely.
0: Human method. But I think .com's taken. But,
6: ooh.
0: And then when people
5: you
0: want
5: to. You took that to heart, didn't you?
0: Well, I thought it was good. I really think you should make a website called humanmethod.something. And then when you tell people what it is, you just say, go here. And then you don't have to repeat yourself over and over again. And then when I'd be like, what was that protocol I'm supposed to follow in order to survive and be human? I just go to humanmethod.health or whatever it is. I mean, I might build this damn website.
5: Tell you what, you register the domain, I'll generate the website.
0: Oh, okay.
3: Ooh.
6: Okay. Well, you're just very practiced at registering domains, Chris.
0: Jesus.
6: So it seems like, you know, you choose the person who's got the best.
0: Their
6: best
0: property,
6: skills.
0: Wes. Their value.
3: Have you let a clanker manage this for you yet?
5: Oh, yeah. Investment.
0: Their investments, right.
6: Yeah, I assume you have sort of like a mandatory minimum amount of domains they sort of have to generate and register for you per month just to maintain.
0: I mean, you know, you never know. I'll have to say.
5: Well, when we get the Clinker social score, they're gonna want to know how many domains we got registered. It's favorable.
0: When you buy and sell a business, they are considered in the purchase of enable agent Lee access. What?
6: Who's Lee?
0: I think Lee is their agent.
6: Well, you got to have your own agent, of course.
0: But I just wanted to search for a domain name. I'm not asking them to do like a whole give my.
6: Have you considered having a nice friendly chat with Lee?
0: I guess Lee is a thing that they do. We got Rufus and we got Lee, and it's just so dumb. They're all dumb.
6: Why don't you ask Lee what makes it unique?
0: Well, I didn't want to turn it on yet because I just want to search for a domain name, not give a AI bot, I don't know, access to the, because it's like default is, would you like me to have access to your entire Cloudflare account? I'm like, I just want to search for a domain name, buddy.
3: It's like, I don't even have access to my entire Cloudflare account.
0: Yeah, really. All right. Yeah. 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Doesn't ring. 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
6: Not bad.
0: Not bad. Humanmethod.win.
5: Is it the human method, though? Because, like, if the bacon method is how to make bacon, this method is not how to make humans.
0: Oh, you're okay. Now you see you're.
3: I mean, that also would be interesting.
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5: Damn it, Chris, I got my credit card out.
0: Too bad they don't have.
6: He does this to you.
0: They have a dot Institute. They have a .markets. They have a .report, a .ninja, a .rocks, a .blue, a .dog. But they don't have a .protocol. Because wouldn't human .protocol be awesome?
6: Yes.
0: They got dances. They have a .dance.
6: .fish? A lot of people like to dance.
0: They have a .fish. That's fun. I'd like to use that. They have so they have .church and .faith. They makes have sense. .horse and .rodeo.
6: Also makes sense. Not all horse things are rodeos, so you got to have both.
0: Human protocol .vision. Human protocol. They have .uno. Holdings.
6: Duo?
0: They have .holdings. That's got to be for like holding companies.
6: Yeah.
0: They have .soy. That'd be funny. .rsvp. .meme. They have .meme, you guys. They have .camp. They have .pink. But they don't have .protocol. Come on. They have IMMO. They have .mom, .forum, .enterprise, .exposed. Oh. Oh, this is so frustrating. They have .boston.
6: The list is crazy at this point.
0: Dental. Soccer. Okay, all right.
6: Now, if we tried to fundraise, I think you just need like $150,000 or something like that. Maybe it's gone up.
0: .vodka. Oh. Why do they have .vodka? I can't look at this.
1: Wait, the bacon protocol is bacon.ai.
0: This is driving me crazy. I can't look at it anymore. It's messing with me. I just can't even believe there's this many. It's so weird. And all anybody wants is the .com. But they don't have a protocol. They've got everything, but they don't have protocol.
6: Yeah, it turns out humans can really only hold like 1.5 levels of namespacing at once.
0: Oh, dude, human.dev. $1 a year for the first year.
6: How much after?
0: 12.
6: Okay. I was guessing higher.
0: Humanprotocol.dev.
1: That's not bad.
0: All right. I'm going to get it. You want me to get it?
6: I think that's a yes.
1: I'll generate the website.
0: All right. I mean, that's just good. Humanprotocol.dev.
1: Wait, are
0: good.
1: You doing humanprotocol.dev? Because human.dev is taken.
0: Yeah, I'm doing humanprotocol.dev. How do you feel about that?
1: I'll do it.
0: All right. I mean, it's only a dollar, so.
3: A dollar.
1: You can always cancel it.
0: Yeah. Lore, set a reminder. All right. All right, now we got to do a pre-show. We'll figure that out later. Now that I'm getting really hungry, it's time to do the pre-show.
6: Well, you worked up a good pre-show. That's what we call it in the biz.
0: Your domain is on its way. It's almost ready. Humanprotocol.dev.
1: Well, while you guys were over there talking about domain, I just got finished making a fried rice with orange chicken.
6: Very nice.
0: Damn, dude.
1: Got some cornstarch in here for the extra crispy.
0: Oh, yeah, nice. Good call.
6: Cornstarch is such a wonderful thing to have.
1: You know, Brent, thinking about you, I tried to air fry garbanzo beans that had been boiled in vegetable broth just to see if they would work as croutons in a pinch.
3: Nice.
1: And they do.
3: Yes, they do. Very much so. Excellent in like a faux Caesar salad.
1: See, what you do there is you get a teriyaki sauce, you thin it out, boil the chickpeas in there, and then you toast it. Roll them in some sesame seeds and
0: Why are you making me more hungry?
6: Well, it's
3: how we got our live-in chef, I think, right?
0: I know how Char feels all the time.
1: I would be so down.
3: Yes.
0: Well, I'll move to El Salvador.
1: I spent too many years in a North Indian kitchen to not do this.
6: Amazing.
1: Forget the domain.
6: I mean, you know, you gotta have a side hustle.
0: Are we ready?
1: I hope you like potatoes.
0: Boys?
6: I suppose we are.
0: Are we ready, boys? Yeah. Brent, are you ready to do a little pre-show?
3: We is. As long as you're not too hungry.
0: I'm a little cold. Are you cold?
3: What?
6: Not too bad, but it is kind of chilly.
0: Maybe it's because I've eaten nothing and I've slammed two Red Bulls.
6: And you're sitting.
0: Yeah.
7: It's going to be 100 today. Why don't you come on down?
6: Whew.
0: That is a hot October. Welcome to Super El Nino. You see, it's even more super than they originally thinking?
6: Even more super.
0: Yeah.
6: We got a lot of super going around.
0: It's really a super one. Like, way hot. Way hot. Which been real pleasant up here. Real nice. Real mild October. Should be out there.
7: I'm gonna be at an outdoor festival all day later on. In the peak of the heat.
0: Excuse me. Sorry. I really shouldn't. I was just thinking and I was distracted and then I burped. Okay.
6: Now we can clip it for later.
3: Batesy says you should have chose human.rehab.
6: Ooh.
0: Is dot rehabs a thing?
3: Apparently.
0: Hmm. Well, if it's a dollar.
3: Or Magnolia says humanprotocol.church. Sounds like a cult I'd join.
0: All right, gentlemen. Let's do a pre. Here we go. In a three. Let's do a pre in a three. Hey, how did I never... I just realized. Okay.

0: Hello, members. Welcome into episode 687. Like James Bond or Tom Cruise in Mission Impossible, we are dropping from the ceiling into data centers today. We're breaking the rules. It's a mission that we have chosen to accept, and it did self-destruct. Hello, boys. Hello.
1: Hello.
2: Happy Linux Tuesday.
0: Happy Tuesday on a Sunday, boys. Hello, Mumble Room. Hello, boys. Hello. Hello.
3: Hello.
0: Nice to see you.
2: Yeah, we got a nice Mumble Room today.
0: Hi. Hello to the ladies and gentlemen in the audience out there. Nice to have you all watching live, and hello to the members one more time. Nice to have you on board. We got the commercial streams going, so I probably just got in trouble for playing that. But we are feeling like spies today.
2: I don't think spies really like care that much about the exact nature of how you license music. I don't know, but that just never really comes up in this movie.
0: That's just it. That was the vibe, yep. Right? That's the vibe. That's the spy vibe. But Brantley, you were doing a little spy work on your desktop, updating your system right before the show, as one always does. And turns out...
1: That's our protocol.
0: You and I have a shared package on our systems that's apparently been forcibly removed.
1: Yeah, I discovered this while I was trying to update before the show, because, you know, because, like, that's what we do. And then it didn't work. And I was like, what the heck? This always works. Nothing ever breaks.
0: Yeah.
1: I guess I've been trying to spell things correctly with, like, the Aspell Computers Dictionary that I found a very, very, very long time ago. I guess I also found it independently, but you don't remember having found it?
0: No, but I remember now looking it up, right? It's like it's spell check with technical term support.
1: Which seems like a thing we would want.
0: Yeah.
1: But I got a little NixOS rebuild error here. It says, error, aspelldix.en-computers has been removed as upstream URL pointed to a gambling website.
0: What?
2: A gambling website.
1: Yeah.
0: Did somebody poach?
1: That's what I wanted to do.
0: Did somebody poach the domain or something?
2: What was the domain?
0: Do you know?
1: Yeah, I have the issue here. It looks like dash computers linked to MrSatterley.com/computer.dic, which is now a 404.
0: What? Oh, man.
2: Is it just me or is that rather specific?
0: So I guess I'm going to I'll find this out when I go update my system next.
2: Well, hey, thankfully the big question I have is, for you, right?
1: The big question I have is, who let that happen in the first place? Like, who let it linked to such a strange...
0: Well, all you got to do is buy the domain, right? I mean, that's... there's lots of ways you could compromise something, but the simple way would be wait for the domain to expire, and then domain snipe.
1: I mean, the landing page is pretty nice now.
2: Yeah, what is... Did you check it out? Did you try to gamble?
1: Oh, yeah. Oh, I'm looking at it right now. You should... It's... You know, I haven't seen a website with this color scheme before.
0: Okay. It's like out of... it's out of Turkey, huh? Or something. Looks like it's not based in the States. I got a big browser warning in Firefox that says, warning, deceptive site ahead.
1: How come I didn't get that?
0: Firefox has blocked this page. Advisory provided by Google Safe Browsing. I guess you're not safe online like I am.
1: No.
0: Can I continue anyways? Ignore the risk. There we go. Let's go. Oh, yeah, Turkish. So we're going to do a little live translation.
2: Most bet. Great.
0: Big gains with most bet.
2: That makes sense.
0: Start playing. I do like most bet in big games. Oh, and then it blocks it again. It blocks it again. Now you block. It really doesn't want me to do this. Boy, life for the online gambler is probably rough these days,
2: yeah.
0: Huh?
2: Yeah.
0: Well, though you got Polymarket and Cash.
2: In that sense, it's easier than ever.
0: Yeah, yeah.
2: But maybe you wanted it like a little shady, just not too shady, because it kind of adds spice.
0: Yeah, it does, doesn't it? Hmm. You know, you just gotta throw the towel in and switch over to Windows 11, because, ladies and gentlemen, a little bit of breaking news for you over on the Windows front. I said over on the Windows front. Windows. Chat. There you go. It's typical. WSL Containers is now generally available on Windows. Windows is getting its own Linux container platform with a CLI and an API and, of course, enterprise management. So I guess you could maybe make the rough kind of equivalency of this is like a sort of Podman or systemd and spawn for Winders.
2: Well, you know, but with the whole it's also Linux vibe.
0: Well, that's the thing, right? You're not running Windows containers.
2: No,
0: you're running
2: they already Linux. Have those. But
0: yeah.
2: So it's like okay, there's you can get there's a library you can call it over COM, I guess, but WSLC. that you have now to run things and spawn containers and do that kind of stuff. It talks to a privileged Windows service, WSL service.exe. That has permission to create virtual machines and then use those to run Linux workflows, including containers.
0: Looks like you can do all kinds of stuff with it. Network stuff, all kinds of stuff.
2: It does, I guess, like it kind of has an interesting design where they this privileged service launches everything, but then it spawns a child process that like runs on behalf of the actual call-in user to perform all of the operations, like creating things, mounting directories, binding ports, so that has like the right permission structure, even though it needs the system service to sort of bootstrap to get the virtual machine infrastructure.
0: It seems kind of a clever, sensible design.
2: Yeah, and then, you know, it's Hyper-V under the hood, of course, and so there's a Hyper-V socket that you can use to talk into the virtual machine, and so there's essentially a REST API over that socket talking to Mobi inside, which is the container runtime setup, which will then launch the containers in your container virtual machine.
0: They really should just buy a Linux company at this point. Also, Brent, when you hear this, doesn't it seem like less and less crazy that one day the Windows desktop is going to be Linux-based and Windows will just be running in a container or a VM? A compatibility layer?
1: Oh, yeah. I think they're just going to do that without telling anyone. And then, like, a year or two later, be like, surprise, you've been on Linux for a year.
0: Yeah, well, the technical people might know, but I don't think, it's when I first thought of that a decade ago, I thought Linux is really becoming the runtime. It's becoming the general runtime of everything, but it's not on Windows yet. It's not really the case for Windows. And then now here we are, and if you build a Linux application that runs in a container, you can run it on macOS that's on an ARM platform. You can run it on Windows on Intel or ARM. And, of course, you can run it on millions of Linux boxes.
2: The easiest.
0: It's crazy. It really has become the common runtime.
2: I mean, it's good at it. There's a cost to having to try and do it your own, right? It's got such an ecosystem effect at this point.
0: Well, you have to wonder, the NT kernel is either in great shape or it is a absolute rat's nest of technical debt. I wonder which one it is. Right? So what do you do after a while when you know, you've got such progress?

0: or whatever they're going to call it. I don't know.
1: Can we not call it that?
0: I think that's what they're going to call it, unless they rename Copilot. That's my thinking. All right.
1: I just want to know over time how much money they've spent making Linux work better on Windows. You know, developer salaries, promoting it. It's a really nice technical write-up with, like, you know, flow diagrams and stuff over here on their blog.
0: Yeah, you're making a good point right now, actually.
1: Huh. I mean, it obviously is in their interest, so that's why they're doing it, but it's kind of funny to think
2: about. I have to say, I'm surprised this wasn't a thing already.
0: Yeah, there is a bit of that, yeah.
1: Mm-hmm. Yeah, you kind of just had to do it with
2: it
1: extra
2: steps
1: yourself,
2: no?
1: Right? Like, probably.
2: Yeah.
1: And they've had a lot of stuff to make it kind of, like, you could run WSL and then just pretty easily run containers, but this does seem like it is an obvious sort of just continue connecting all the plumbing and the dots and make it work easy.
2: Wes, Brian has a question for you in the chat here. I use WSL on my Windows 11 machine. Does this mean I can ditch Docker desktop?
1: Yeah, good question. Yeah, maybe good. I don't know how, if it will have exactly the same compatibility or not. It does seem like it's using the same pieces, so it's worth a shot. There might be, I don't know. There's always, again, sort of network effects sometimes or specific APIs. I bet the broad surface would work. Whether or not it meets exactly all of your use cases or like if they're, you know, you're using some IT script that requires certain APIs or configuration options, then maybe you run into trouble. I haven't actually tried it yet.
3: We should try it.
1: We should. I want to try it.
3: Although then we'd have to run Windows.
1: That's the thing. Leave an image around from the last time we tried Windows? I wonder.
3: That's what we should be doing, boys. Why aren't we doing that? Why aren't we just keeping a Windows image? Sorry, I'm away from the microphone.
1: Because, it helps us spiritually, I think, to punish ourselves by doing Windows installations from time to time as a sort of penance.
2: Can the MCP install Windows for it?
0: Actually, wait a minute here. You might be onto something there. You know, you might be onto something. All right, so I just had there.
2: Wait, before we move on, the header for the last paragraph in the article is building the future of Linux on Windows together.
0: Yeah, I feel like we're doing it together.
1: There's no other way to do it.
2: It just seems like corporate, just embrace Linux
0: corporate crap,
2: completely.
0: Corporate
2: like,
0: crap, yeah.
2: All the way, man.
0: It's corporate crap is what it is. All right.
2: All right.
0: The other side of the spectrum, we have Flatpak. And Flatpak had a busy week because they released a 1.18.4, which addressed 6 different security vulnerabilities, including a malicious app upgrade causing a host file deletion with root privileges for system-wide install. That's a biggie.
1: Yeah, you know what doesn't sound great? Prevent privileged overwrite of arbitrary files.
0: Yeah.
1: With an empty file or a symlink to run host monitor resolve.conf when a malicious app is installed.
0: It would have to be a malicious app, but
1: those are the worst kind.
0: Yeah, and maybe people think they're a little safer with Flatpak. Mm-hmm. It's nice to see that fixed. So those are the biggies. Prevent apps from sending signals to process groups that include parent processes outside the app, causing a denial of service by killing the desktop environment. That seems like a good fix, too.
1: It does. Several of these by Sebastian Wick, so shout out to them. Always nice to see folks getting it done. Stuff from Red Hat, Isle as well. Guthrie Armstrong, a lot of contributors. Good to see.
0: Yeah, it is. It is indeed. This next one, I wanted to get your take on it, boys. All right? And
1: poof, magic.
0: Just like that, Home Assistant is retiring the word cloud.
1: What?
0: By executive order, Nebu Costa proposes renaming Home Assistant Cloud to Home Assistant Link starting in December. They think cloud
2: like
0: has...
2: Zelda?
0: Yeah. The pitch is the word cloud is kind of a loaded term now. 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
1: I don't think they have a dot ocarina, so.
0: That would have been great. 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We feel pretty passionate about the word cloud, and we'd love to explain how the old name never fit and why Link finally does. Basically, the pitch is that...

0: tech has been associated with cloud.
1: They ruined it.
0: Yeah, that they wrecked it. Yeah. The data is monetized, that they have walled gardens that lock you in, and that the money just goes to shareholders and debt repayment. They say big tech treats your data as a commodity and as a tool for mass surveillance. With Home Assistant Link, your subscriptions help sustain Home Assistant. So,
1: it does seem like
0: thoughts.
1: Especially in the market they're in, right? In sort of like smart home products, maybe there is even a stronger association just because the general quality of that kind of thing and their backing clouds is just abysmal.
0: Yeah, boy, it's funny.
1: Like cloud, you know, if you're a developer, you're like, okay, well, AWS is fine. What, you know, it's reliable, it's a standard, but I think in maybe the smart home world, that would be very different.
0: You think it's tainted now, Brent, the word cloud? You think the cloud word is tainted?
2: I do agree it has evolved. I mean, when we were learning networking a very long time ago, the cloud was just like the unknown, right? Well, I guess it's still the unknown, but the known unknown. But I like the point in the blog post here that says that the new name describes better what the service actually does.
0: True.
2: And I think that's a positive because cloud generally seems to mean store your information on someone else's computer, but that's not what Home Assistant is trying to do. So I think after, you know, pondering it for a bit, that's actually a good move, and I applaud that.
0: Yeah, what they're really doing is like a secure proxying, so that way when you're out and about, you don't have to, you know, open up ports on your firewall, and you don't have to have an SSL cert and all that kind of stuff. And it's a good service. I mean, I use it, even though I have other ways to get in. I like it. It's nice to have. And I'm also happy to support the project. So I do agree, and I think maybe the term cloud, okay, I don't know if it's like tainted. And I don't know if this is the right analogy, but tell me if this tracks. Cloud's a bit like oil in that we'd all like to see less dependence on oil. It's considered kind of dirty, right? Nobody feels great about getting gas. And then at the same time, I'm surrounded by plastic. It is absolutely in all kinds of chemicals around my home. It is absolutely fundamental to the functioning of the economy and transportation. And it is actually, when you consider hydrocarbons like gasoline, I mean, the amount of energy that they store is remarkably impressive. So they're actually very impressive from like an energy density standpoint, too, if you want to look at it that way. But it has this taint, right? Even though we all use it, just like everybody's using a smartphone that's pulling on tons of cloud services all the time. I mean, the very function of the smartphone is dependent on cloud services. All the apps you're using, from the social media apps to the video apps, et cetera, are absolutely dependent on cloud services, just like everything in front of me is made in plastic, right? And but yet I wouldn't say I'm a big oil fan, right?
2: It's like a necessary evil for modern times, maybe? Well, necessary is maybe a bit of a stretch because there are alternatives, but it's way easier to use this dirty thing that we've been using for a very long time.
0: Yeah, I suppose. Like, you could get a car and you could run it off of peanut oil if you wanted to.
2: Sure.
0: If you took the time.
2: Yeah, you can run it off solar, too, if you had the means.
0: Ain't nobody doing that, though, these days. They were back in the 90s, late 90s. I remember that. I remember I had a cousin that would go around and collect McDonald's oil. And, you know, I thought that would be a thing. But, I just think that perhaps these things move a little slower. But I think this is a good move on their part. Link is a good name, and it does describe more what it does. And perhaps, you know, the word cloud is a little bit dirty these days. It's perhaps a little dirty. I don't like it because it's like a technology. It's a thing, right? And it's how you use the technology. So it'd be like having a bad association with Wi-Fi. Wi-Fi is really a lot of things. It's a lot of different standards. Anyways. Just thought it was an interesting change on their part.
2: Are there any words we use at JV regularly that are also tainted and we don't realize it or that we should change?
0: Probably over time.
1: Yeah.
0: We got to stop saying pineapple.
1: Well, you know, the other week you were giving me a hard time about systemd there, Brentley.
0: Yep. Systemd.
2: Well,
0: that's a good point.
2: You were just going for it without considering alternatives. So someone's got to push back.
1: You're right. I forget that you run Sys5.
0: I am surprised to still see it be a topic that people are still creating content around, like explaining what systemd is and the controversy of systemd.
1: There is a lot more to explain now.
0: Yeah, well, there's that. It is. It does do a lot. It does. Have you thought maybe it does too much?
1: Or not enough?
0: All right. So, systemd aside, what is one of the more controversial things from tech past that you can think of, dear audience? You know what I'm asking. I want you to call the launch, 1-774-462-5667. What is a controversy from tech past that we have forgotten?
3: Well, I'm just going to make a quick call to the launch. I haven't checked in since yesterday. 774-462-5667. That's it. All right. 774-462-5667. Call now.
0: Call your launch. Now, what do you say? Maybe a little bonus round. A little Bcash FS with Wes. You spotted an interesting... Well, you always do. You're always spotting the interesting discussions in the Bcash community. This one was on r/Bcash FS 2 days ago. And the question posed was, are large Bcash arrays inherently less redundant than ZFS?
1: Yeah.
0: And you know, the thing about Reddit is you always get these know-nothing jackasses that respond. So this guy named K Overstreet, like he knows anything, gave an answer.
1: Sorry. Yeah, it's worth reading the question here. I was thinking about this today. Large ZFS arrays can have multiple VDEVs, each one with RAID Z2. So you could lose two drives on each VDEV without losing the array or the data. Mm. But BcacheFS, even with failure domains, stores the metadata using two or three replicas, so no matter the arrangement, losing two or three disks would lose the entire array. Also, it seems that using failure domains and replicas equal two could emulate a RAID 10, but that is not guaranteed, just preferred, according to the Principles of Operation document. And in my test, storing 600 megs in four devices left about 40 megs in the same domain with four equally sized loop devices. Is this correct, or am I missing something? And yeah, that, you know, that somebody, K Overstreet there, responds with, yes, but this is set to change when I finish the advanced placement code. Then we'll have the best of both worlds. No ahead of time configuration or hard restrictions on where data can go, but the allocator will be smart about avoiding creating new replica sets. So on large arrays, correlated failures will be unlikely to cause data loss. The end result will be better than what ZFS can do, because with some moderately fancy math, you can ensure every pair of drives share data, while the set of triplets is still minimal. What this means is that with 3x redundancy, you have the restrictions that make correlated failures unlikely to take out data, but at the same time, when a drive goes, we can use the bandwidth of every other drive in the system for re-replicating. It's gonna be slick.
0: That does sound slick.
1: Yeah, so there's delicious. Some things to think about. There's some similar things that probably won't get quite this upgraded in ButterFS, just in terms of exactly how you figure out the redundancy you want, especially with large arrays.
0: Okay, so what is the scenario in where, I guess it's multiple drive failures? Where's the scenario in where this is going to help me? I'm still not connecting it. So this guy's asking, like, in this scenario, if I have two disks fail in this particular RAID configuration, currently ZFS handles that better? Am I tracking?
1: Yeah, but it's with like RAID Z2, so you got to think about parity RAID and how you distribute the parity blocks.
0: Okay,
1: and then because you need enough of the data plus the parity to be able to repair it. And so if you start randomly taking out drives in your array, yes, with multiple failures, how likely are you to run into that?
0: Okay,
1: and then there are compromises that you make between how flexible you are taking advantage of that, or how sort of strict you are. And then in the ZFS setup with like mirrored VDEVs or similar. You can guarantee that you don't have certain cases of sharing between those drives. So there can be other consequences that you don't like of that, which could be efficient use of the pool, or there can be other failure considerations in terms of, like, do you want total loss of a pool, or are you okay with, like, some percentage risk of data loss? Because that can be another factor. Like, you can get yourself in a situation where you lose a whole pool, but in, say, like, maybe a ButterFS case, you just run into something where you might have data loss, but it's restricted to a bounded percentage that's possible. And so, but each of these file systems sort of occupies a different place in the state of how you handle the nuances of especially parity RAID or, you know, multiple stacking versions of RAID across large arrays. And the math kind of changes the larger the array gets. And so it's worth digging in for your particular case and what failure considerations you're going to need, because it does take some thinking through, and getting the right guarantees can be important.
0: Well, that's always
2: a feature.
0: Yes.
2: After hearing all that, I have a feature request for BcacheFS.
0: Okay, you're just going to make it to Kent right now on air?
2: Yeah. Kent, if you don't mind, Kent, can we just get a slider of, like, acceptable tolerance of data loss? So, like, the 10% chance I'll lose data. Well, that's okay. I just slide it to there. If I'm feeling good, then, you know, slide it to 20 or something like that. Could that work?
0: Yeah. What's your risk tolerance? Just a slider?
2: Yeah.
0: Yeah.
2: Mm-hmm. We wanted a variety of factors. It could be a preset, you know, based on what it knows about me. And
0: Wes isn't having it. He's not having it. You don't like
1: it. Well, we could set you up something where we just sort of delete a known percentage of your data randomly. That would be pretty easy to do.
0: I mean, we could make him a slider. Yeah, yeah. You're right.
2: Huh. And yeah, then I mean, you see can even put it in the IO path
1: or something, so it just drops writes randomly.
0: Hmm.
1: That way you really have to be sure, right? And you have incentive to really check your backups.
0: I was just thinking we just don't attach it to anything, and we just let them play with the slider.
1: Like a second controller sort of situation.
0: Yeah.
1: Uh-huh.
0: You know, for like a young kid that thinks he's playing, but... You know, just
2: remind me to change all my passwords after that.
0: That's what I was thinking we'd do. But, you know. Make it in Quick Show. Be really easy to make it in Quick Show. Well, thank you for that BcacheFS update there, Wes.
1: Yeah, it's worth, if you're actually curious, it's worth going and reading the POO, as they call it, the Principles of Operation document over on the website.
0: They call it the POO? I love that.
1: Yeah. Mm-hmm.
0: Huh. It's pretty great that, Kent, you can just ask a question like that, which is a pretty technically specific question. It's pretty great that you'll answer. Oh, looks like 2 hours ago, 1.39.7 came out as well.
1: Is that right?
0: Mm.
1: I'm behind this morning.
0: Kent writes all kinds of stuff. We're looking pretty good on stability, and now it's mostly people just turning up all kinds of interesting corner cases. Lots of fuse patches, too. Huh. Well, look at that. A fresh new release just 2 hours ago. XFS tests are running through the CI now, too. The goal there is another Arch hiccup or anything like that we could catch, and fuse should now be solid and stable.
1: Woohoo, that's good. Disk accounting now has replication level fully plumbed. Sounds good. Ooh, yeah, all kinds of stuff in here. A draw cut module, systemd generator reads the FS tab, systemd reads in an innerRD. Fancy.
0: You know, the best ship on a Sunday. You got Linus ships on a Sunday, Kent ships on a Sunday.
1: Right, everyone's so upset about shipping on a Friday.
0: And your unplug program ships on a Sunday, which is a Tuesday on a Sunday. Well, there you go.
2: I feel like it's a real treat we get to watch BcacheFS like mature and watch the, I guess, attention to certain aspects of a file system evolve as it gets more and more mature.
0: It's been
2: a neat insight. Yeah, exactly. Yeah, it's you don't get that with like the proprietary file systems.
0: And then you have the people out there in the community that are willing to put their data on the line and test this, and Kent seems responsive to that too.
1: And other folks, too, because now there's been folks, you know, who are running serious arrays, who are running production, who've had a lot of experience, have gone through the cycle of Kent helping them with things. And so you'll see those users popping up over on Reddit, too, to give support, and on the IRC as well.
0: IRC.
2: So is it time we
1: IRC is the best place.
2: On our own NASAs? Or?
0: Oh, I am using it. I've been using it.
2: So I'm falling behind again. Damn it.
1: Yeah, what are you deploying? EXT4?
2: No, I'm on Butter, so I'm a little more modern.
0: I would be kind of interested, although this is just something we don't have time for, but an EXT4 with LVM and BTRFS and BcacheFS bake-off.
1: File system shootout.
0: Yeah, because could you get a lot of what you want out of Extended 4 and LVM, you know, or LVM, sorry. Getting my text.
1: You're not gonna mix Stratus in here?
0: Well, no. I'm going for simple, but with some, you know, nice volume management and perhaps snapshots. I don't know. I poo-poo it all the time, but the two could be a pretty nice little combo and a very, very solid, well-tried stack and path.
1: LVM's been pretty killer over the years, really. Certainly nicer than not having it, especially before, you know, our modern wonderful
0: file
1: systems.
0: I'm still using it on these two systems. And I will say, I mean, I've moved between a lot of distros.
1: Yep. It's very flexible.
0: Mm-hmm. Mm-hmm.
1: And which is what you want.
0: They've always been very well, just bringing it right in. So I don't know. If I had all the time, because it's not really a very compelling segment, but it would be interesting for us to know, you know? And I suppose cover the results.
1: Put in the pre-show.
0: Just make Brent do it all. All right. Speaking of Brent, is it time for a snack? What do you say? Well, then we'll get started?
2: Well, I wasn't until you said the word snack. You know, I have a few keywords that just trigger.
0: I know. It's like Levi.
2: Stuff over here, so.
0: Don't let Levi.
2: Yeah.
0: Mm-hmm. All right.
2: So I think it is.
0: All right. Well,
1: we don't say brunch. Oh, whoops.
0: Well, that's good. And then when you get back, get your Q&A hat on, because we're going to do a little live Q&A at the top of the show, which should be fun.
2: I know nothing about it, which is perfect.
0: Boop, boop, boop, boop, boop. Well, that's how it's going to be. Good. That's why it's going to be a good Q&A. All right. So we have quite the episode. So let's feed our Brent, and then we're going to get right back into it. We'll be right back.

0: All right. I don't know if that was enough time for our Brent, but it was enough time for us. So.
1: Yeah, we're getting ready. We like to get ready.
0: Dude, we're so ready right now. We're so ready right now. It's crazy. Have you checked the test site?
1: Yes, I just did, but you should check too.
0: I will. I'll make sure we got it working before we have Brent do the Q&A, because that'd be really embarrassing. Okay, good. Yes, it loaded just fine, Wes. It loaded just fine.
1: Excellent.
0: Mm-hmm. All right. Well, six. Boy, we're going to put. Oh, my God. We're just so close to 700. It's going to be crazy. It's probably what? Early Q2, late Q1? Just sort of based on vibes, feels like, when we get to 700?
1: Yeah. We could probably figure it out.
0: Oh,
1: it's kind of fun to just find out.
0: Yeah. Well, you'll know when it gets close. You know, you start to feel.
1: Oh, the air changes.
0: Mm-hmm.
1: Yeah.
0: Mm-hmm.
1: The show changes.
2: Well, when
1: a little.
2: Do we have to start brewing?
0: When did we decide we were going to brew?
2: Was it like a
0: something different this
2: cider
0: time?
2: Cider? Or
1: oh, mead. I think Brent wanted mead.
0: Oh, mead.
2: Oh, yeah,
0: I think
2: mead.
0: It was mead.
2: Right,
0: I think
2: right.
0: That's what it was.
2: I have no idea how to do that.
0: No.
1: I've seen a lot of shorts about it for some reason. So,
0: really?
1: The information is out there.
0: Oh, we could definitely figure it out these days.
2: Well, you're in charge, Wes.
0: These days, though, I'd want to like hook it up to Home Assistant. You know, I'd really want to go full nerd out on it.
2: Like, how many sensors can you possibly
0: have? Oh,
2: yeah,
0: sensors and automatic burners and smart plugs and cooling. And yeah, that's how I'd want to do it. All right, Brentley, are you ready to record over there, handsome?
2: Oh, right. That's a thing we do. Yes, I am.
0: All right. Well, then.
2: Do you trust me?
0: Yeah. I think you haven't really messed it up yet, have you? Maybe once?
2: Well.
0: So, yeah. All right. Here we go.
2: While.
0: In a 3, 2, 1, record. Hello, Drew. How do you do?
2: Oh, hi, Drew.
1: Hey,
2: is that
1: Drew.
2: You?
0: Here we go with 686. Ooh. No, 687. Sorry, 687. It's just 686. It's such a good number. It's just nothing's going to.
2: Yeah, we wasted it.
0: I know. All right, everybody jump in at 4, please. 1, 2, 3.
3: Four.
0: Okay, we'll go with that. Sure. That works for me. All right. Buckle up, everybody. It's LUP time. Here we go. In a 3, in a 2.

0: Hello, friends, and welcome back to your weekly Linux talk show. My name is Chris.
1: My name is Wes.
2: And my name is Brent.
0: Hello, gentlemen. Coming up on the show today, we're digging into those weird little desktop VMs that are hiding behind all of these new strange consumer bot platforms, and we'll see what we can do with them that they probably don't want us to do with them. Then we'll round out the show with some great boosts, some great picks, some great feedback, and a lot more. So before we get to any of that, let's say time of props to our virtual lug. Hello, Mumble Room.
3: Hello.
4: Hi.
0: Hello. Hello.
1: Strong.
0: Mumble. Yes, very good.
2: It's full in there. We're going to need a bigger room soon.
0: Oh, and the quiet listening is getting a little bigger, too. Hello, and of course, shout out to everybody watching live, making it a Tuesday on a Sunday.
1: Makes it special.
0: Also, good morning to our friends over at Defined Networking. 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A BPN?
1: Yeah.
0: No. We should call it a DPN. 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And thank you for everybody who sponsor or who supports the show by supporting our sponsor. You're kind of, you know, second order sponsor in there.
1: I feel like we should also thank them for continuing to make our networks work so well.
0: Yeah, there's that too. Well, we have some news for you all. We have some news. A brand new Clanker Therapy 2, what we have been building, is out on YouTube and for audio. And, of course, there's a bootleg version for our members to get the complete stream. That'll all be linked in our show notes. Been getting pretty good feedback so far.
1: Yeah, right. We put it in the extra show and then, right, your membership, you can go to a page. We'll have for it.
0: Mm-hmm. Yes.
1: And stay tuned. Hopefully something we'll be doing more often.
0: Yes. So more Clanker Therapies. What we've been doing is using meetup.com/JupiterBroadcasting to announce them, and then just streaming them at jblive.tv. 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
1: Just a single place for details for now.
0: And if you watch this week's Clanker Therapy, you will get a bit of the story behind something we're announcing today, a brand new resource for our community that we're very excited about. 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And that is something which, if you're curious about the tech or how we built it or the story behind that, that's all in that Clanker Therapy too. Uplink.jupiterbroadcasting.com. Tell us what you've been building, a Linux project, a home lab project, a new desktop setup. We want to hear it. We built it, and it's just for you.
1: And as producer Jeff says, voicemails are cool again.
0: Yeah, and you don't even have to use the phone. You can use, like, if you got a headset and you want to sound good,
1: you don't have to go jump through a bunch of hoops. Just use that. Or use your phone with the browser.
0: Or maybe you want to go through hoops and you could, maybe there's a way you could leave a voice. It probably works from the phone, Wes. You could probably do it from the phone.
1: Oh, it definitely does.
0: Yeah. Yeah. All right. So we thought, you know, we like to do something from time to time here on the show. So something a little different, something a little crazy. And we like to do a little live thing from time to time to see how it goes. And, you know, if you've been listening for a bit, we've been kind of toying behind the scenes with different ways to render our website. We played around with Zola.
1: Mm-hmm.
0: And that was interesting. But Wes and I have been wondering, could you build and deploy the entire website using Nix? Could Nix be the deployment method? And we wanted to see if it could do it and do it right. And we thought the best person to verify this would be our chief QA.
1: Well, who else?
0: Manager and producer, Brentley. And so, Brentley, we want you to go to nix.jupiterbroadcasting.com. And tell us how the website, if it looks weird to you at all, if anything seems out of place.
2: Okay, if it should seemed... I check my profile photo first? Is that how this is going to go?
1: Well, we would never.
2: Okay, I see it looks kind of, you know, at first glance, like our website. That's good.
0: A couple of things you might notice new. If you go to Community and Matrix. If you go to the Matrix website.
2: Community has dropped down.
0: Oh, I think a lot of people are visiting it right now, Wes.
2: Is it running off Wes's website or laptop?
1: It is not.
0: No, it's not. No, it's not.
2: There's a whole, there's a whole kind of index of all the chats that we use.
0: It's a nice update, right?
2: Podcast chatting. That's awesome.
0: Yeah, it's a nice improvement.
2: Nice.
0: So do you know nothing?
2: We're making it easier for,
1: the goal.
2: Everyone else.
1: Mm-hmm.
0: Nothing stands out though, right?
2: Not yet. Although I see a couple buttons that I want to check out here. So Boost, does Boost still?
0: Even better now. Boost is even better now. The Boost button. Yeah.
2: Hey.
0: Yeah.
2: Oh, that's sweet. That's what we should have put in the first place. So the Boost leads to now boosting instead of just talking about boosting. That's way better. Okay, so when does this deploy, or has it already been deployed? Is that
0: Well, that is on the public internet right now. Of course, it's at a subdomain. What if I told you that your original line of questioning was more on the money than you might know? It is not running on Wes's laptop.
2: Uh-huh.
0: But it's not running on a VPS.
2: It's running off your alarm clock.
0: It's running off of Wes's Muse.
2: Come on.
0: Wes has gotten the VM in his Muse to install Nix and host our website.
2: Wow.
0: Yeah.
2: That's amazing.
0: So this is what I want to talk about today is I don't recommend these bots and we'll get into the privacy stuff. But I realized something this week that I think has gone over everybody's head. And that is if these platforms start to break through, there are going to be millions and millions of Linux desktops deployed. And it does look like Muse is doing pretty well. It may already be in the millions of users. Every one of these commercial bot platforms, be it Muse, the Grok bot thing, or the OpenAI Dots, or some of the other ones, they all are coming with a full Linux VM. And some of them are actually really, really nice systems, like the OpenAI Dot Box is a pretty reasonable spec'd box with, like, I think 12 gigs of RAM, was it, or something like that? And a modern Debian base and AMD Opteron, something like that.
1: I think, eight cores, too, maybe?
0: Yeah. Yeah, and Muse is a little bit less, but it's still a full desktop VM.
1: Yeah, you get 8 gigs of RAM, 2x Xeon Platinums in there.
0: And it's just an
1: 100 gigs, I think.
0: It is just an implementation detail. However, the actions these agents are taking on behalf of their users are taking place in the Linux VM. So when they go out and browse the web, when they go look something up, when they ping an API, they're doing it for the most part from a Linux VM, from a Linux client. It's another Linux machine. And that's got to be good for Linux. And look at these numbers. Muse alone has reported 500,000 daily users within weeks. And the current numbers as of yesterday are 3 million people prompted at least once a week. 1 million people are prompting Muse every day, and more than 4 million people use it in some form each week. Every one of those 4 million users has a Linux desktop. Grokbot has hit 418,000 weekly users as of September 14th, so that's a little old. And no word on OpenAI Dots yet because they're very new, but ChatGPT has 1.2 billion active weekly users.
2: Wow. This gets me thinking that our traditional ways of measuring Linux usage is very outdated now.
0: I don't even think this is sunk in. So like take Muse, for example. Muse is an Ubuntu 24.05 box. It's got their own custom kernel 7.
1: Yeah, the 6.8 if you just run with the stock distro. But clearly they're doing some special things.
0: Yeah, 100 gigs of persistent storage. We'll get into some of the technical limitations here. And that's just Muse. And Muse is essentially free right now. It's essentially absolutely free. And if you get if you use an invite link, you get a billion free tokens additional. Grokbot is using Firecracker Micro VM, and it's a little more expensive, but it's, again, a full Linux desktop. And then the OpenAI Dots went all the way. It's depending on the image you get, it could be Ubuntu 24.04, some report. The one I tested was Debian Trixie. Linux 6.18.4.4, but get this, Brent. The Dot Linux VM includes an XFCE desktop.
2: What?
0: A terminal emulator, a file manager, a browser, Blender, GIMP, Inkscape, Kdenlive, Live, like more and more. And the agent can use all of it. But you can take over. You can in the web browser. You can take over the desktop session.
2: It seems like those installs are pretty targeted, though, to like visual arts.
0: Yeah,
2: I would say.
0: Yeah,
2: is not the first place I expected that to go.
0: A lot of those tools can be stacked to like grab clips for people and you know,
2: good point.
0: Make little videos and
1: edit or change images or.
0: The numbers could be pretty nuts in that it's like it reminds me of Android, where we got millions of Linux users, but they don't even know it. But there is the incentive for certain hardware device manufacturers now to target Linux because of that fact. You know, like it feels like it's a version of that, only it's not just the kernel now. It's a full Linux desktop.
1: If you want folks as, you know, helper agents to be able to use your thing, well, then it better support Linux.
0: Let's talk a little bit about the design, too, because they're trying to do these in a secure way. And Meta's pitch is for Muse is that every user gets their own Linux computer in the cloud. Nat Friedman said it out on X, I think he said, quote, a free Linux computer in the cloud with every Muse. And the way they're doing it is a container that sits on top of a VM. And the container runs under systemd nspawn as PID1. And then they just wipe that container, right?
1: Yep. That's their like deploy mechanism. Yeah. So you do get like there is a VM from Cloud Hypervisor that sort of runs everything. But then internally, like, yeah, all the only thing that really persists is your /home/hatch. And then they use the container to sort of deploy everything around that. A lot of the environment, it kind of sets everything up and it makes it so that like because they'll restart the service frequently, every couple of hours, overnight.
0: They're doing updates during the day.
1: They've tried to make it work so that they can just sort of cleanly roll things out. And maybe you notice a little blip in like the bot isn't showing up as green for a second or something. But otherwise, it just, you know, gets it right back into action. And as long as you're not relying on anything that just got rolled by the container update, you'll be okay.
0: But it does mean you lose everything outside your home directory.
1: Yes.
0: But you can design around that, obviously, as Wes has, which we'll talk about more later. There's also a really kind of super strict network design around Muse. Really, the Muse VM has no direct access to the internet inbound or outbound. So anything you do is definitely being intercepted by Meta.
1: DNS is intercepted.
0: Yeah.
1: TLS is intercepted.
0: These are not private.
1: There's no UDP at all.
0: No
1: including
0: UDP.
1: Loopback.
0: So there's a lot of VPNs that won't work, too, because of the way they've structured their network. There's a lot of apps that rely on UDP that won't work. A lot of network communications tools that rely on UDP that won't work.
1: Yeah, egress is basically all done through an authenticated HTTP proxy. Port 22 is blocked. You can get SSH to work, but you have to jump through a couple of hoops.
0: And you can get Tailscale to work, which is surprising, and that's because Tailscale supports DERP.
1: Yeah.
0: Which is how it's able to communicate in this funky network setup.
1: But what that allows is that they've got this separate sentinel that they call, and it's able to then do fine-grained control. So you can allow access to a particular domain or whatever once, or you can allow it all the time, and a prompt just sort of loads that. And that's all done by sort of not restricting what the request sort of you can make in theory inside the VM, but just only allowing ones to succeed that actually go through their gateway.
0: And on the topic of networking, Grokbot, just really quickly, I'd say you could characterize it as probably the most open. There are ways to connect it to external services and it can communicate. And then what they do at with Grokbot is they sell the lockdown as kind of like an enterprise upsell. So if you want the business version of Grokbot, they start locking that down. And then on OpenAI Dots, the picture is much more murky. And the irony and the pitch with OpenAI Dots is that if you get a dot, you get GPT-6 Astra behind it, supposedly the best of all of these agentic platforms that they're just begging you to use. Muses is actually quite good, but, you know, it's not the frontier model or whatever the crap. But this thing is so constrained at the agentic layer that it really doesn't know what's going on. It appears from what I can tell that a lot of the security practices and the networking best practices and all of that are like almost like at the agent's MD level for this thing and not at like the OS and architecture level, where with Muse, they're at the OS and architecture level and the Muse agent can just figure it out. But with Dots, because it's being constrained more at the agent layer, it won't push. It kind of refers you to OpenAI support instead. It won't do. I have to really push it to really make modifications. Like, just as a brief aside, you could ask Muse, where was my persistent storage and where is it not? And Muse can answer that. The Dot cannot. You have to just have it deploy files and monitor them for 24 hours and then tell you what files persisted.
1: Yeah, it really feels like the MuseBot is just sort of sitting in this, you know, containerized Linux environment and within that is happy to try to poke around for
0: it's
1: you.
0: It's surprisingly unrestricted.
1: Mm-hmm.
0: Yeah.
1: Whereas you got to wonder, as on the Dot side, like, is it a more limited harness experience where it's mostly just sort of adjudicated APIs and not like a full fat shell? Something like that?
0: It feels like that to me. It definitely... I was able to get Nix installed in my Dot, in my Dot VM, and get it persistently reloaded after VM wipe. So I did get there after a while. But architecturally, Wes, is there anything else you think it's worth noting? How these things are set up from like a Linux VM or system standpoint?
1: Well, we've tried to dig into some of the details. There's a lot of assumptions or guesses because not all of the details are public. It does seem like Meta has been particularly fairly open about a lot of the design. And in their case, they're using a lot of eBPF. Like, they have one thing that you might run into when you try to get something like Nix working is they use extended attributes to sort of track files that you've modified. So they have two particular ones, and they mark and stuff that gets downloaded from the network, and they also mark any user modified or created files. And you can list that. You can see it. They don't hide it from you. But you can't remove it, at least from, you know, within the virtual machine. Mm-hmm. Mm-hmm. So they're clearly, and I think then they have like eBPF filtering for that kind of thing and are doing a whole bunch of extra sort of, observability and telemetry on that, because it does seem like they've really put work into the harness engineering side of this. Whether or not you like the product or want to use it or trust them, it is kind of impressive. It is well integrated. They have crons that seem to work quite well. It has no problem doing sub-agents or polling, and all within a VM, it is happy to poke around.
0: I want to talk about that just for a moment. I'll start with the privacy aspect, because I do feel like this is the elephant in the room. All of these are a privacy nightmare. Like, in the case of connecting your Gmail accounts, they all, when you start them, want to immediately connect to your Google Calendar, your Gmail inbox. And in the case of Muse, and I'm certain this is how the other ones are doing it, those emails are getting pulled into a queue box that lives outside your Muse, that lives outside the VM, that lives outside your agent, that is a service that Meta runs and a service that OpenAI runs. And it creates like a queue, and then the agents basically over like an MCP can connect to that queue and check for email for you. So that's doing the pulling. And while it's in that queue, there's absolutely nothing that says they couldn't be reading all of those emails, right? And this is the problem throughout. They can do DNS interception. They can tell what files you've modified. It's clearly not a private platform, where when you do this stuff with something like Hermes or OpenClaw, that data exists on your system to the extent of what it sends to the LLM or not.
1: Yeah, it does seem like they're trying to give you control. Like, it is pretty transparent about the network stuff, right?
0: Yeah. No, they are very transparent about everything, actually. You can ask it, and it will tell you.
1: And I think they're going to offer something like confidential VMs or, you know, where they do more encryption or whatever. But, yeah, fundamentally, you just can't really trust that beyond what you're willing to.
0: And then the other thing that struck me compared to now, you know, so what's happened is, what I realized is January and February, we started getting our own agentic harnesses, and people that can self-host had access to this pretty early in the year. Now what we're seeing is the mass consumer versions of these, where they have commoditized the technology. they have bought the compute infrastructure, like Meta overbought infrastructure, so that's why they can give Muse away for free for a while. And then their intention to monetize is that you're going to love using this thing so much that you'll do transactions that they can take a piece of the action on. Right. So they have like all this compute. They have all this strategy. They can now bring it and blast it everybody's Facebook feed and everybody's Instagram feed. And they can take something that was only available to us geeks back in February. And just 10 months later, now it's available to anybody that has an Instagram account. Like that's where we're at now. Or anybody that has a ChatGPT account or anybody that has an X account. And they're willing to pay the fee. And or Muse is free. So this is where we're at. And it's all running on Linux. The whole stack is running on Linux. Right. So that's that element I like. And when you start using them initially, if you're familiar with the self-hosted versions, they feel very primitive and very basic. But as you continue to use, or in our case, poke and test at them, you will find that they actually have incorporated ideas that we spent a lot of time building the last 10 months. They've just baked it right into their product. And the normies just get it by clicking a button.
1: Clearly been paying attention.
0: Yeah. Like if you've ever had a problem getting your agent to follow up on a task, they've all solved that, buddy. If it says, I'll report back when it's done, it reports back when it's done.
1: Yeah, very good. Very good at that.
0: Lots of little things. It's like, clearly they've polished that. And it's going to be compelling to some people. And they're all going to, I mean, there are millions of people already.
1: In that sense, it's almost like, again, I agree with all of the qualifiers.
0: Yeah.
1: It is somewhat heartening to see a product roll out in this category that isn't trash. Because we've seen a lot of really bad rollouts for quote-unquote AI. And we've talked a bit about some of the backlash from that.
0: So that's a good point.
1: I'm not saying this is a perfect product or that y'all should use it. It doesn't really respect a lot of the stuff we like on the show. But
0: so it's pretty much better than pretty much every other AI product big tech companies have rolled out.
1: Yeah.
0: And it comes with a Linux VM. I mean,
1: you can install almost whatever you want.
0: Well, we can even run a website on it, which we'll get to in a moment. But your thoughts so far, Brentley?
2: Yeah, this feels like we've gotten to the point where we're seeing like mass shifting compute to the cloud or whatever you want to call it.
0: Yeah, essentially. Yeah, that's true.
2: And away from personal devices. So, you know, those of us who are listening to the show are fine because we have way too many computers probably around us and we're doing all sorts of things with them. But this feels like a major shift. Like if they're deploying millions of these on a daily basis, it's just a matter of time that most people are using these if this catches on.
0: I know.
2: In the way that we're seeing, at least early.
0: And what cooks my noodle is the way people are going to be interacting with the Linux desktop in a way that outnumbers all of us is they're going to open up an app on their phone and they're going to ask it to do a thing. And then the thing that needs done will happen on the Linux box. And then
1: it'll
0: the results will come
1: Chrome
0: back on
1: browser yeah. and go look at stuff and
0: yeah.
1: take screenshots.
0: Yeah, if you pull up
2: that reminds me of the like popularity of Linux through Android, but now it's just a
0: totally
2: other version of that.
0: I agree. Or
2: both
0: TiVo.
2: Very cool, technically, and unfortunate.
1: Which, I mean, has kind of one of Linus's goals, right?
0: But out of all of those, the Androids, the TiVos, this one maybe has the most upside for desktop Linux users because these are Linux desktops using Linux desktop applications with Linux desktop web agents. Right, like before, it was all lower level kernel stuff, networking drivers,
1: embedded devices.
0: Maybe they didn't even want like the user land, right?
1: Mm-hmm.
0: But this, like if you open up an OpenAI dot and you go and look at they will all show you their computer screens, Grokbot, Muse, they all let you just basically VNC into the computer. And the dot one is just sitting there with an XFCE desktop with a frickin' dock and Chromium just sitting there ready to go. That's its default state. And you can click on the terminal and you can uname-a and you can type or it's wild. Or you tell the thing to do it, and you can watch it. You can sit there and watch it use the computer.
2: Wow,
0: it doesn't seem like the most efficient way. Like you know, it reminds me like KDE Plasma was thinking about ways to make it more friendly for AI workflows. Mm-hmm. Well, here you go.
1: Don't force it to take the slow path.
2: Yeah, I'm surprised they're not using desktops that are more like AI friendly?
0: Well, you know, there's
2: why
0: not.
2: Why didn't they choose hypervisor?
0: Well, I mean, I imagine because it's low resources. They want something that's low resources, doesn't need a compositor, you know, that has a GPU.
2: Yeah, but didn't
1: reliable
2: we see
1: remote setup.
0: Yeah, because you're using this like through VNC. And XFCE
2: but didn't we see like Hyperland getting, was it Hyperland getting like APIs or MCPs to use the desktop itself?
0: Yeah.
2: Wouldn't that be far more efficient?
0: Sure would be. Also, you could do this with Pipewire and RDP, and that would also be more efficient, but I mean,
1: be interesting to know exactly what they are doing.
0: Somebody will probably figure it out, but it's amazing they've gotten this far in some ways. It's just mind blowing that Linux desktop is just a feature that comes with these things. Just a whole freaking VM with RAM and disks, you know, various amounts.
2: Oh, man.
0: Some of
2: just a commodity now.
0: Oh, here it is. Yeah, AMD EPYC CPUs and the OpenAI dot. Some people are reporting 32 gigs of RAM in this day and age of today's RAM
2: prices.
0: You can
2: do a lot with that.
0: 32 gigs of RAM.
1: You have to spend a little bit just to get that for yourself.
0: So it just begs the question, is there something more you could do with this? Like if Muse and dots are going to be thrown in your face for free, is there something more you could do with that Linux box? That was the question we asked ourselves, and I think you already know the answer. I think it's time we tell you how we did it. Dynamic ad right here. Bah, bah, bah, bah, bah, bah. All right, Brentley, you want to set Wes up to tell us a little bit about how he did his Magico?
2: Sure.
0: All right, here we go. In a three, in a two.
2: Well, I've been kind of busy this week, not really connected as I usually am to our conversations here internally at JB. And I noticed this part of the segment of the show just says Wes. So Wes, what the heck is going on? What have you got in yourself into?
0: Wes, what have you done?
1: It started just with, the obsession with Nix, if I'm honest, right? Because I got on this thing where, we were making some updates, working with the website a little bit, and I just wanted to be able to do it all with Nix and not have to deal with the containerized setup, which is totally fine and definitely works, but I already have Nix all set up. Plus, then I realized, we're more than a few versions behind on Hugo at this point. There's some other stuff under the hood, like the horribleness of Dart SAS and upgrades to libsass and deprecations and things there. And I wanted to be able to test things out, right? And here at the same time, I'd been playing with Muse just to see what was this all about? How does it compare with the various setups?
0: Honestly, when somebody's going to throw that much free compute at you.
1: Yeah. Mm-hmm. And so it just sort of clicked and I thought, well, why not just test it this way? I don't have to spin up a VPS. I've already got a VPS.
0: The Muse. Well, and also, these are shipping Ubuntu or Debian, right? There's maybe some logic to having the Nix package manager inside these because it just
1: Absolutely.
0: Opens you up to so much.
1: Apt has a lot, which is great,
0: yep.
1: But there's
0: yep.
1: going to be stuff that apt doesn't have. And yep. then your bot's probably going to come up with whatever ad hoc way it happens to land on to go download a binary or install home or whatever it does.
0: Like, for example, in my Muse and in my dot, I have OpenCode set up. And I want OpenCode version 2 because it has an API backend. And version 1 is available in Debian, but version 2 is not. It's available in NPM, but I don't want to deal with that. I want to use Nix packages to manage that and install that for me. So in my Muse and in my dot, I have Nix packages installed. And then they installed OpenCode with the API backend and the Goal plugin. And I authorized it to my OpenCode account. And I can, through Muse and through Dot, submit jobs to OpenCode and have it like build on Space Bunny or something. And then they can monitor it through the API. And when it's time for an update, they use Nix packages to update it.
1: Which is kind of what you exactly wanted, right?
0: Yeah, I just basically have a little background build machine that's always just working on something. I mean, if you're going to give me free compute, I'm just going to have it sit there churning on something. And, Space Bunny's free right now, too. So I'm going to eat it up. Build that Nix stuff.
1: There are some hoops you got to jump through with Nix because of those extended attributes in particular. Because Nix wants to be really pure, and so it's going to want to try to strip extended attributes to keep things fully under its control and deterministic when it's adding stuff to the store. But you're not allowed to remove those extended attributes.
0: No.
1: So ultimately, we've explored a few different things.
0: That's funny because I was, sorry to interrupt, but I was going to say, the trickiest thing is that they wipe themselves.
1: Well, that too. That's also the...
0: And so you have to build it in a way that recovers from a complete system wipe.
1: But you have to get it working first.
0: That's all. Yeah, yeah, yeah. So these are the caveats.
1: Yeah.
0: And then you got the networking caveats.
1: It does look like we've explored, had the bot write an LD preload shim for a while. I explored a custom Nix build, but it does look like there are sufficient config options that you can get it to totally ignore those ACLs. There's an ignore ACL option, essentially,
0: okay.
1: And then not have to worry about it. But then you run into that second problem, which is, if you have a regular /Nix or something, that's just going to get wiped. Or if
0: yep.
1: you put it on a tempfs, there's only 2 gigs available there by default.
0: And it'll get wiped.
1: And yeah, and it's the only real static place is under /home/hatch.
0: Yeah.
1: And then what you are going to want to end up doing is writing some wrappers. You know how we love wrappers. Because you want something idempotent so that it basically can, every time it runs, it can say, like, am I set up?
0: Is
1: okay, great. Use the tool normally.
0: Yep.
1: If not, go rebootstrap the environment, which is pretty fast, actually, but still needs to be done.
0: Another trick you could add to that is the scheduler is persistent and the home directory is persistent. So you could, if you knew the wipe schedule or every so often, you could have cron essentially reset up your environment when it gets wiped out or something. Do a little check and then reset it up.
1: Yes. And that has been a huge help in making this website not fall apart constantly.
0: These are some of the limitations Wes had to work around.
1: Yeah, exactly. So like right now, the request bus, I am using a VPS, but that's just for a public IP, essentially.
0: And a proxy.
1: Then, yep. And then because there is, you need some kind of proxying going on, and you have to get through the sort of approved egress going out of this whole setup. From the Sentinel,
0: yeah.
1: I'm using essentially a nice SSH forwarding setup.
0: Ah, classic.
1: Mm-hmm.
0: A goodie.
1: But even that, there have been times where the egress has been a little bit flaky, so you're definitely going to want to build in some, ability to handle drops. At one point, it was like, today it's been, pretty
0: solid.
1: Good.
0: Yeah.
1: But, there were times where, 50% loss on some of the connections, so it needs to be resilient, reset itself up, that kind of thing.
0: So you got a SSH tunnel going back to a VPS where a VPS is running with a public IP and a little Nginx proxy that's just taking the port 80 traffic and the 443 traffic and sending it back over the SSH tunnel.
1: Right.
0: Which is then sending it to the Muse.
1: And then, on the Muse thing, I essentially gave it access to the version of the site that's now building with Nix. And so then it could use its Nix wrapper script to bootstrap the Nix environment, which pulls in the updated version of Hugo, builds the whole site, and then it wrote its own little quick static server just to add on. It's using Python just to be easy, but it also added on threading and gzip for some of the assets, a few optimizations just to make it not super painfully slow, and then it starts that up as part of this setup as well, and then that's ultimately what terminates the whole thing. Python serves the static sites that Hugo built. But of course, we want that idempotent too. So there's a start site script that kills anything that's existing. It makes sure everything is correct, make sure the server is running, does some loop checks to actually make sure that it is fully serving to the outside world
0: okay,
1: as well.
0: Good. Wow.
1: Yeah.
0: We're good to go.
1: And that's where there's also the site watchdog cron every 5 minutes that goes and
0: nice.
1: Checks to make sure
0: okay.
1: everything's happening.
0: Okay.
1: There's also some other stuff similar like Nix to just make sure everything's still set up and ready to go. And then the other part I ended up setting up, which was just kind of helpful, was I set up a mailbox on that VPS so that a bot I was using an open code locally and Muse could start working together.
0: Interesting. So you're having handoffs essentially between Muse and an open code job to set stuff up?
1: Yeah.
0: I love that.
1: And so open code could just go leave messages. And then the crons are so reliable that it just had it set every 2 minutes. It goes and checks for new mailbox messages, and it'll automatically pick it up, and it'll ping me if it has a question about it or whatever, or it can ping the bot back if it would like to.
0: That's great. I should think about that. Yeah, the big thing for me was figuring out – the breakthrough was just figuring out getting the environment restored. I have not hosted any persistent services in it. I got to imagine we're going to watch them try to respond to people doing this.
1: Probably.
0: Because an SSH tunnel is sort of a pretty well-known foo. You know what I mean? People are going to do that.
1: So it wasn't crazy. There were some hoops to jump through.
0: The performance is okay.
1: Muse did not try to get in the way. Nothing about the system seemed to be like, what are you doing?
0: Yeah,
1: performance is fine. Not the fastest box, not the slowest. I mean, the Muse VM is better than the VPS that I'm renting to me, the proxy.
0: Yeah, well, that's the thing. If you were just trying to host some private stuff for yourself... You could add this to your tailnet,
1: mm-hmm.
0: and you could put Jellyfin on this thing or something. You could have it be a little server on your tailnet.
1: Yep.
0: And there's
1: a
0: cron
1: that just makes sure it's running and starts it if not.
0: You got to be a special kind of special if you're going to put this on your
2: service first, right?
0: However,
1: don't put your weirdest media on there.
0: All like the ACL stuff and the lockdown stuff you can do with tailnet devices, you can do with the Muse too. So.
1: Yes. Yeah, you don't have to expose it to everything on your tailnet.
0: Right, right. But it's just a wild because then all of a sudden all this stuff you've done for the networking layer kind of just completely goes away. You still have to recreate the persistent environment and all that, but all of the networking workarounds with the VPS and an SSH tunnel and checking to see if it's gone down, probably don't have to worry about that if you just...
1: You definitely don't, no. You mostly just need one thing guaranteeing that, like, whatever service you want is running and starts it if not.
0: I got to imagine these things are going to end up loaded with crypto miners and bot networks, right, Brian? Like, don't you think, like, this is just going to get abused?
2: 100%. As soon as there's free compute, that's always what happens.
0: I mean, it's too irresistible.
2: I mean, that came to my mind like about 5 minutes ago. So anybody who's actually wanting to mine Bitcoin would have thought of it already. I'm curious what you both ran into that was like your most, I don't know, annoying or largest paper cut in this process. Because it sounds like you have to go through

0: What would be really awesome is if I could pull it into open code, but that's never going to happen, I imagine. So if that's a, you gotta live in their sandbox. You gotta live with their networking limitations, their VM limitations, and their interface limitations. But if you're just looking for free compute,
1: and you kind of, you know, on some of the other products you might get a little more choice, but you don't get full model choice either, right? Like with Muse, you just get
0: Spark AI or whatever. It is. Uh-huh. I suppose they're going to iterate it pretty quickly,
1: but it's not. And you don't. You can actually go look at first. It doesn't show you very obviously the super details about what it's doing. But if you go poke, you can actually see a lot of the commands it's running and tool calls it's making. So
0: yeah, it'll actually expose quite a bit to you.
1: Mm-hmm.
0: The other thing that you just sort of touched on there made me just again with the Android analogy. It really feels like you're just going to have all of these people using this, and they're not really thinking about it. So not only are they not thinking about the fact that it's a Linux desktop, but they're not asking what model it is, right? People that are signing up for Muse, they're not asking, is it using GPT-6? Is it using Claude? Is it using something Meta built? Like, it's not even part of the discussion. Just like when you buy an Android device, they're not asking what Linux kernel it's using. Right?
1: They might not know that's the whole thing that's in there.
0: Yeah. But for us, they hardly know
1: the version of Android of that.
0: If you were to look at all of these, that's like one of the key things to evaluate is what model is powering them. And to that end, their open source model behind this has been pretty damn good.
1: Mm-hmm.
0: Pretty damn good. Surprised me, actually, how good it was.
1: And the implementation in Muse, the service, has been pretty good. It's not perfect. It's not the best I've ever used, but it's quite reliable.
0: Of the three I've been trying, I think it's been the fastest.
1: Mm-hmm. It is pretty fast.
0: And much more reliable than Dots. I don't know. I think I could foresee long-term setting something up like Muse to just do a few reoccurring tasks that I want to burn tokens on that are maybe bandwidth heavy because it's also in a cloud data center.
1: In a data center, yeah.
0: It is never going to replace my Hermes. It is never going to replace my open code.
1: Just can't.
0: It can't. It is not the same. And then you ask, the privacy. And, you know, it's a difference between also building on somebody else's property and renting versus, you know, building your own place and owning the foundation, and owning the home and everything you build with it and all the memories and all the documents. So it's never going to replace that for me. But if I had a job that was like scan YouTube and cut clips and save them to a drive for me, well, why not burn Muse compute for that? And I don't care if they know what YouTube videos I want to watch.
1: Yeah. For the jobs that aren't going to say a whole lot about you, aren't linking personal info, that is just sort of mechanical work.
0: They sure do want you to link it to your bank accounts and everything, though. Just connect it right up. Not doing that. I'm not doing that. I'm not even doing that to my own bots, all right? So I'm not doing it to your bot.
1: Yeah, you do have to wonder a little bit about some of the practices. It does seem like I tried out connecting mine to Cloudflare just to see what that was like so it could sort of manage some things for it. And you can revoke the connection really easily. Yeah. You just put in one sort of API key. You can scope the API key like normal. I think the connector there mostly is just to keep that key out of the Muse environment totally so that it can be a proxy for it.
0: Yeah, they have a little vault for your API keys and stuff. So the LLM can't see the keys, and supposedly they can't see the keys.
1: So it's like a mix of good practices with mix of bad practices by getting you to dump all your data in there in the first place.
0: Yeah, exactly. And that is, you know, the new privacy challenge that we are entering into is these things.
2: Oh, gosh.
0: And they go further than you would expect. I shared the RSS feed with Muse to have it find something in the RSS feed for LUP. Or no, I can't remember. I never shared it, the Clanker Therapy feed or any of the URLs for that stuff. But we had talked about Clanker Therapy because I showed it on the stream. And it later just said, hey, by the way, I verified Clanker Therapy published on YouTube. It's on extras.show, and I see the files are on R2.
2: Oh, yeah.
1: Didn't
0: ask it to do that, but it knows that that's how TWIB and LUP work because it knows about – and it knew we were talking – and so it just kind of – tries to be helpful.
1: Yep. And they've got some background crons, it seems like it can list. So maybe you can disable too. I haven't actually tried that, where it does go do dreaming and then goes try to come up with like helpful tips or things it can do for you.
0: I guess at the end, I'll wrap it with to just answer your question with a button is. So there was those constraints. But what surprised me was that these platforms let us do this, right? Because a lot of this is like I'm having Muse and I'm having Dots and Grok. They're using they're the ones that are using the machine. So like if I ask Dot to install Nix,

0: So I asked Muse to install Nix. It's just doing it. It's not telling me no. It's doing it and setting it up. And it's helping me figure out how to make it persist and work with that constraint.
1: I'm really appreciating what they've released to the public says about how these specific companies understand or use Linux internally, because how they've constructed each of these, I don't know, ephemeral computes, or I don't know what we're calling these things. You know, whether they've used modern Linux technologies or they just, you know, threw an XFCE desktop at you says a lot about what we don't get to see on the inside, which is, you know, some of their technology that they're running probably on the everyday and how sophisticated they are.
2: Yeah, that's a great point. I think you can definitely see in particular, I've used Muse here the most. You can really see the flavor of Meta engineering. And as we know, regardless of if you like their products, they've done a lot of really good Linux and systemd and sort of Linux server.
0: And you
2: work.
0: See it in there.
2: You definitely see it.
0: And they're using ButterFS,
2: yep,
0: because of course they're big supporters of ButterFS. And yeah, and so it's all that stuff, that those all open source projects they've contributed to are all at work in their VM. So that's interesting. I think maybe I found Muse the most technically interesting. I think Dots has the most horsepower, and Grok lets you do the most.
3: Did you buy that from a certified vendor?
0: Grok lets you do the most, but it's expensive. You got to get it from a certified vendor. And nothing beats Hermes, even if you got to use like a remote API. But I do love free compute, and I do think I'll leave it doing some jobs for me, doing just little things that don't really matter.
2: You know, it could also be something, right, where like Google rolled out the not great AI version of Google search, right? But the MuseBot searches very competently. So if it's something you would have put into a public search engine and you don't mind Meta Scene that you wanted to search for, it could go, you know, pull up the economic news of the day, no problem.
0: That's true. That's true. I'll happily keep doing it for you every day and send you a report.
2: They can even make quote unquote podcasts.
0: Hey, I want to say thanks to Connected Internet. 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They don't officially sponsor the show, but they hooked me up with some hardware a while ago, and I just, every time I use it, I'm so grateful, and I think I should mention it. I checked Jupiter35. Jupiter35 is our promo code. And what I love about them is in the U.S. and in Canada, they ride on all of the networks, auto switches between the network that has the strongest signal in your area. You don't got to fuss.
2: So cool.
0: So great. They have truly unlimited plans, which is really, really rare in cellular, which includes you can buy a priority access plan, also very rare in cellular. And then I think my new favorite thing that they have is they have that $39 a month backup plan that comes with an open WRT box that does automatic failover and health checks. So you can just, you know, if you need a connectivity, you just add that, you're good to go. 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And every time I look up at there, it's just glorious internet. Flat rate. Right.
2: Now, did the installers come for free with this package, or is that extra?
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1: Well, this week we found a couple musings in our inbox. Abe writes in, "Hey, gents, love your show. You're doing an unreal job walking all the lines that need to be walked. I can't imagine how hard that can be these days. You've struck a great balance with all the things, so here's a message to say, keep it up."
0: Cheers.
2: Thank you.
1: On another note, I was a self-hosted listener for almost since the beginning, and reluctantly moved over to Linux Unplugged, as I didn't think there'd be much content that would be up my alley. But I drive so much that I thought I'd give it a try, and my, was I wrong. Since moving over to Linux Unplugged, I've started hosting my company websites at home, moved my Windows server over to Proxmox, and bought a GPU for some small machine learning.
0: Nicely done.
1: After several years of listening, I finally decided to just pull over, become a member, and send out a boost. I have some feedback for you that I hope is taken as constructive, though. The web boost process could have been a bit more obvious.
2: Yeah, sorry.
1: I first just Googled Linux Unplugged, which came up with your website, of course, but I couldn't find where to send a boost. I finally stumbled my way over to Jupiter.
0: Hold on, there is an irony.
1: Yeah.
0: I have said it on air a few times. I do say boost.jupiterbroadcasting.com a few times. And I just want to point out, the reason why I say this stuff multiple times is because we get this kind of feedback all the time where people still don't know the URL, even though I say it two or three times an episode, every episode. So if you ever wonder why I repeat myself, listeners, this is Exhibit A. Okay? In my defense, this is, continue on.
1: Okay, they continue. I finally stumbled my way over to jupiterbroadcasting.com where there is a boost link at the top. Amazing. Though that page still doesn't have an obvious link to send a web boost. So I finally found boost.jupiterbroadcasting.com and realized I've heard you say that URL about 100 times on the show. I imagine if I set out to send a boost using my phone like some of the 2000s kids, I would have just followed the link in the show notes. But I'm a middle-aged, and sending a boost struck me as a big-screen activity, like booking flights or sending email. Anyway, in my self-serving interest, if you made this process a bit more streamlined, more one-off boosts may come through, and you'll continue making content that we all love so much. I'm sending a concurrent boost now, but just couldn't put it all into that 300 characters. Oh, and by the way, Brent, I'm a fellow Canadian, currently typing this from the shoulder of the road on Highway 3 in BC.
0: Aww. You know where that is? Highway 3?
1: Yeah. Major highway, actually.
0: That was good feedback.
1: I don't know exactly where you are, which
0: and
1: is probably the point.
0: We have fixed it, right? Is it on the public site?
2: Yep.
0: All right.
2: Yeah, if you go to jupiterbroadcasting.com/boost now, it just goes to the right site.
0: Or if you click the boost link at the top of the website, instead of telling you what a boost is, it just takes you to the boost website now, which... we just had to work out. But that was good feedback. I'll take hybrid sarcasm. Hybrid sarcasm writes in to me. Thank you, Chris, for the rant about Google TV and Android set-top boxes. This is, I think, in the bootleg. And my short version is the reason why Android TV is bad is your fault. Because you've bought them and we've enabled them. I just bought a new one and I cannot believe how bad it is. I'm ashamed that I've paid them any money for anything that's gone towards Google TV at all. I can't believe it's such a bad product. Hybrid writes, I'm not ashamed of being an Apple ecosystem guy. I like my iPhone and my Apple Watch, and because of that, I enjoy the Apple TV. When I decided that my commitment to Jellyfin was strong enough to warrant a proper TV client, I replaced my Apple TV with a Google TV box running Android 14. Yes, I have been down this route myself. I mean, because early on, too, like the Jellyfin apps on Apple TV were not very good, and the main Jellyfin app was not nearly as good as the Android Jellyfin app. He said, you took greater offense to the Google filled interface than I did. I found the app-only mode to be sufficient for our needs, and it meant I didn't have to bother with the launcher that may or may not launch upon reboot. And I have to reboot this thing a lot, he says. It randomly wakes up that Google TV would have incredibly garbled audio, like Michael Bay Transformers chomping on another Michael Bay Transformer kind of audio. And the infuriating thing is you wouldn't know until you'd already started playing your media, a movie, or whatever, a YouTube clip it might be. The only known solution based on my non-agent searching was to restart the whole Google TV unit, and a reboot takes long enough already before navigating the various clicks, then selections just to have the system restart option. Oh, I know. My wife found it easier to turn the power strip off and back on again, and this highlights my frustration with Android in general. Blame it on varied hardware support, vague support boundaries, etc. The bottom line is that you never really know what you're going to get when you pick up an Android-powered device. No new Android image was coming to fix this audio bug, so I just had to deal with it. I'd never had an Apple device with such an infuriating bug. That's why I spent $150 on a new Apple TV, not $300, and $16 on Infuse. My family's media viewing experience is top-notch again, thanks to Apple, Jellyfin, and Infuse.
2: Yeah. I've been very disappointed with the Google TV HLS implementation recently.
0: Yes.
2: I have an older one, but it's been mostly fine. Not as slow as some of the vendor implementations or anything. So for that perspective, it's been fine.
0: Yeah.
2: YouTube works great, Jellyfin works great, which is most of these use cases, but boy, it hits some HLS stuff that it just, the old Chromecast line, you know, the Gen 2 stuff, had no problem with.
0: Oh, really?
2: Yeah.
0: Oh, that's a bummer.
2: Mm-hmm. It's like, how did you get worse? Or like, why is HLS.js in my Firefox tab better than a device that's like whole job is to play streaming media?
0: It's just, Google TV is insufferably bad, and it is the weakest link in the media TV setup.
2: And the Rokus are getting worse.
0: Yeah. Infuse is good. There's a cost to it. Moonfin is getting better. I still don't think it's quite as smooth on iOS as I would like, but Moonfin's another option to look at as well. But, I don't know what to do because I've got two kid TVs, and I've got an NVIDIA Shield on one and a Yaomi Google TV on the other, and they're both awful. And they're really crappy when they wake up about reconnecting to the Wi-Fi, and I don't know what that's about. So then that screws up tail scale, and that doesn't reconnect, and then Jellyfin doesn't work even when they get back on the Wi-Fi, and it's real bad, boys.
1: It sounds like we are primed for, like, little tiny computers that are cheap that we can just run our own software on that accomplishes this. Why do we have to rely on the big guys?
0: What we need is, like, a headless Jellyfin Linux environment. That just
1: An old phone that you might have around that runs Linux?
0: Just Linux boots to Jellyfin, right? Just it's like a Wayland desktop that's just Jellyfin. And you just plug it in, you power it on, and it boots.
2: All it is Jellyfin, ready to go.
0: Pipe wire for the audio, so the audio just frickin' works. Mm-hmm.
1: What more do you need?
0: Can anybody build this? Can we do this? Is there a decent Jellyfin app for Linux that we could boot to? Anyways, let us know. Boost.jupiterbroadcasting.com.
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0: And Devator, or Dev2R, boosts in as our baller booster. Get ready for this, boys. Buckle up. Here we go. 266,806 Satoshis.
1: Wow.
2: So, not to take away, but we do, I think, Dev here wanted to be transparent that this is a bit of an inflated number. It's closer probably to like 140 because...
0: Split failures?
2: Yeah. The first three had 4 out of 5 nodes fail.
0: Dang it.
2: But they stuck with it to keep boosting until they all worked, and that's why it looks so big. So, like, I think the value is definitely there.
0: Tesk, here is to the Texas Brisket Fund.
2: Which we appreciate.
0: Yes. I'm looking forward to that. I'm going to get Brent to eat so much meat. Mm-hmm.
1: Yeah, I'm on a diet right now just in preparation.
0: Yep. Get ready. You're going to have macaroni and cheese as well.
2: Well, hybrid sarcasm comes in with 250,000 sets.
0: Oh, all right.
5: I hoard that which your kind comes.
0: Also fantastic.
2: Baller. No message found, but that's okay. We know you, hybrid.
0: Okay.
2: And we appreciate it. That's a lot of value.
0: It is. Thank you, sir. Perfectly true.
1: We have here a derivation dingus with 76,500 sets.
0: Oh!
1: I loved the Clanker Therapy stream. Personally, I enjoyed it even more this time around since it was less beginner-focused.
0: Oh.
1: I would love for them to be a more regular thing.
0: Yeah, we are working on that.
1: Unfortunately, I only caught some of the live stream this time, but I still watched the entire recording and haven't stopped tinkering with Hermes and OpenCode ever since.
0: Yes.
1: Oh. Another message here from Dingus. Another fantastic episode, gents. This episode was packed with stuff I want to try. I'm definitely going to check out Nixar and Nixflix. Chris's entire media stack always makes me jealous. Very well done. And then there's one last message here for Wes. Hey, Wes, thanks for the Fluxcast and OpenCode Flakes. Both are working great for me.
0: You got users on your flake, Wes.
2: Hey, that's great.
0: Wes, you got some flake users.
2: I'm glad it could be useful. That's part of the goal of, the magic flakes.
0: I also am a Westflake user, at least on a couple of my systems. Tomato comes in with a row of McDucks, 22,222 sats.
6: Quacka waka, it's a treasure. Yippee!
0: Been busy and still catching up on the show, but I wanted to send some sats to help with Texas. Coverage of these community events is a great thing, and I'm looking forward to the episode. Thank you, Tomato. We really appreciate you. We feel like it is, too.
1: Oh, I'm in.
0: We're happy to step up and make it, happen if we can... If we can do it without, bankrupting ourselves. So, shout out to Tech Dev.
2: Abe comes in with 3,003 sats.
7: You make me want to be a better man.
2: As promised.
0: Oh, yeah, right.
2: I got the follow-up.
0: Yeah.
2: Came from self-hosted, is liking Lup, pulled over on the side of Highway 3 in BC to become a member, which we sure appreciate.
0: Thank you. Thank you very much, Abe.
8: Thank you for helping us. Help you help us all.
2: By the way... Did PayPal ever unlock your funds? I sent some sats that way last year.
0: We didn't get some of the fiat back, although they still have it. They still have it. But it's only a couple hundred dollars. I think it's probably about $300, $400 worth. So it is something I have to go through.
1: They're going to give you interest, right, when you get it unlocked?
0: Oh, they want me to fill out 17 documents to prove who I am. Never again. I wanted to do it. I thought it'd be easy.
2: Try to make it easy for folks. Yeah.
0: It was bad.
3: That's a spicy meatball.
0: It was bad. It was bad. Bearded Tech? Bearded Tech comes in with 6,643 Satoshis. Thanks again for having me on the pre-show. Great episode. Keep up the great work as always. P.S. This is a zip code boost. If you multiply it by 15.
2: It's a math boost. Yes.
9: Zip code is a better deal.
0: All right, here's the... I kept them. Here you go. I kept it for you, Wes.
2: Oh, thanks.
0: Mm-hmm.
1: Oh, it's been a while. It's a little dusty there, Wes.
0: The old Bearded Tech. So, 6643 times 15.
2: Yeah. Can you do that in your head for me?
0: Wes, you're the guy that likes math. I hate it.
2: You never. When have you ever said that?
0: I would...
1: I feel like the math says northward.
2: That's yeah, okay, so 6643 by 15 would be 99,645. You got any senses for where that is?
0: Smells like Alaska. Smells like Alaska. You smell that? Like kind of like seawater and fish and a little bit too much bird poop?
2: You would be right.
0: Oh, that really?
2: Palmer, Alaska.
0: There you go.
1: Nice.
0: Thank you, Bearded Tech. Appreciate you.
2: We got Gene Bean boosted in with the Roa Ducks. You all have any thoughts about hindsight as memory for Hermes and coding sessions both? I'm trying out the coding agent plugin that makes a bake for each repo I work in, plus using a custom skill to promote select things like fleet-wide info to a shared bank. I'm using the self-hosted version on my LAN.
0: Nice, Gene. Well, I'll tell you what, Gene. I use hindsight with my Hermes agents, and it seems to be pretty useful. It does. I and the nice thing I like is depending on the chat interface, I can see when they're calling hindsight too, and I can see that they do use it. I don't think it would be as useful in my open code sessions because one of the reasons I like to go to open code is kind of a clean, clear context, focused. But, you know, I can see their values to it as well, I suppose. I feel like a lot of things I would do with hindsight in open code, I could just also probably define in a markdown document. Your thoughts on a memory system?
2: Yeah, I suppose it depends on how much stuff you have. Do you customize it? Is it worth having some sort of index lookup if you're doing it per project? I think often open code gets used for sort of per project stuff that you intentionally want to restrict. But if you do have a fair amount of cross-cutting stuff concerning maybe fleet deployment information, I could definitely imagine it. You just kind of have to decide, are you using it for, yeah, how many banks are you doing, and then what are you putting into context by default is probably mostly what it comes down to. But yeah, it's great how easy various memory solutions. Like, there's a ton of them. They're all pretty easy to install in a lot of places. They often have sort of MCPs or APIs or CLIs to get
0: now,
2: access to.
0: Now that could be the way to go.
2: Right. There's things like QMD, which is real easy.
0: Hindsight with the Hermes agents, and then if you want your open code session, maybe you turn on you can turn MCPs on and off if you do /MCPs in open code. You could just turn it on when you need it, turn it off, and use hindsight via the MCP. I can
1: nice. Look.
0: All right. You want to take Mr. Mayhem there, brother?
2: Also, Gene, just appreciate, love it when you send in stuff you're working on.
0: Yes,
2: you're usually
0: so.
2: Working on something cool.
0: Mm-hmm. Appreciate you.
1: We have a new tool where you can tell us what you're working on. Magbot comes in with 2,500 sats.
10: Coming in hot with the boost.
1: I came here to chew fries and surprise the guys, and I'm all out
0: you
1: of
0: gotta,
1: fries.
0: Now you got to say it like this.
1: All right.
0: I came here to chew fries and surprise the guys, and I'm all out of fries.
11: Well, I'll be dipped.
0: It's Duke Nukem, dude. It's a Duke. Well, and
1: I missed that.
0: It's a movie reference too, but it's a Duke Nukem reference. Yeah, I get you, man.
1: Thanks, Magbot.
0: I get you. Where you're coming from? All right, let's go to the fiat boost. Skookum comes in with $30 of the fiats, and he says, "Have a safe trip to Texas." Thank you very much, Skookum. Appreciate you.
2: Quick interruption, just because, yes, you know, Baller Booster Hybrid over here says, I'm really enjoying the new version of Jellyfin MPV shim. That could be the AutoStart Linux app, which I think might be a pretty good idea.
0: And there, you know, there's probably also, I know somebody's going to probably say, you could do it with Kodi. You could probably run Jellyfin inside Kodi.
2: Yeah, true.
0: And I could probably
2: it can talk to the library as well.
0: And I could probably point Kodi at my dispatcher live TV stuff too, right? Kodi probably does that. I don't remember.
2: Yeah, I haven't used it for a while.
0: But it looks exactly the same almost. So what I should really try is Kodi, but I don't want to. Anonymous came in with 2 free member boosts. Your episode triggered some thoughts for me. I don't think that LMs are like transitioning to digital photography. I think it's more like training your outsourced replacement. I also wonder how much banning LMs is about othering people. 300 isn't enough. Oh, 300 notes. I'm a longtime listener since the land days, and your AI coverage is fantastic, balanced, and practical. On the flip side, personally, I have no interest in Hyperland Omar coverage. Just a FYI signal. Appreciate what you do. Keep up the great show. Well, haven't you heard the good word about Hyperland? No, I get it. It's pretty niche, right? It's pretty niche.
2: Desktop stuff's already a little niche.
0: It's although, niche of a niche. I would say pretty great and worth it. But, I see what you're saying.
1: I'm also noticing this might be, well, not quite a zip code boost, but a postal code boost.
0: It's a free member boost. What are you talking about? What are you seeing? What do you know?
1: Oh, yeah, there's a K1B1A1 there.
0: Oh.
1: Which I recognize as perhaps
0: a
1: Canadian postal code, but maybe, I don't know, the UK does the same.
0: I thought it was a ham. I thought it was a ham sign.
2: That's what I thought it might be, too.
1: I think you might just have to pull out the map, Wes. I can help you if you need.
2: Yeah, I don't have the Canadian edition.
0: Canadian postal.
2: I left that with you.
0: It does say KB.
1: I've got that in my bag here.
0: Goog says it is a Canadian postal code.
2: There we go.
0: So, you know what? In Ottawa.
1: Gloucester.
0: Thank you, Anonymous.
2: Good spot there, Brantley.
0: Yeah, good spot. K-mugged came in. My agents could barely escape out of a paper bag. What kind of precautions are you guys putting in place? Chris mentions he wants his agents to have access to everything. My coworker mentioned not giving them Git. So can they just Git clone a random repo that contains an exploit? Thoughts? It's funny. Hmm. It's funny because I fought and fought and fought to get these things. They're so cautious now. They clearly have the fear of God instilled them that they're going to delete something. Of course, every now and then they do.
2: This is true.
0: They do every now and then.
2: I've definitely had them delete some things.
0: What kind of precautions, Wes? What kind of precautions?
2: Yeah, I mean, a lot of them come with a fair amount of approvals on by default. So you might evaluate that. It's useful to ask them to investigate their own config sometimes, see what options you have in terms of what all you can flip on. And it kind of depends on what environment you layer it on, right? So, like, I think we both have Hermes agents that have their own virtual machines or equivalent. And so within that, I tend to give them pretty broad permissions because I want them maintaining the box, customizing their environment for what they need.
0: Yeah,
2: I do think you want some auditing ability, right? Like, you might consider where, you know, do you have some sort of proxy? Are you keeping track of like what tool calls they're making? Do you have ways to check that? Do you have ways to control it if you do want to control it? But you could also then like maybe you run some of your development stuff within a container and copy the repos in. You can do that pretty easily. So I think it depends on what you're worried about. Are you concerned about malicious attacks? Are you concerned about sort of accidental overrunning of unrelated data? Those can be pretty different to defend from.
0: Yeah, and I think the sort of characterization that they're sitting there idle, so sort of looking for things to do and like downloading repos and doing stuff is, you would have to develop a program that drives them to do that, right? They're not just going to do that on their own. Even if you put in their sole MD and their agent's MD and everything, and you said, I want you to run, and you prompted them. You put in their sole MD and you put in their agent's MD and you prompted them. I want you to run all night and download, get stuff and build it. They would stop. They would stop 15, 20 minutes into it, and they would stop. And they wouldn't proceed until you answered a question or approved something.
2: Where they can be is clumsy. And so I think it does, if you are concerned, the first thing to protect against is like have backups of the stuff on anything that they can touch.
0: Yeah.
2: And then maybe take snapshots. You can do like, I like to do snapshot commits in Git where I take lots of frequent, you know, commits on a branch and then squash it later after the fact. So I have a fine record of what they're doing. And you can do the same for your file system. You have that set up. That way it's more of like a immutable log of their actions and you don't have anything that they accidentally RM because they had a too big of a glob or something like that.
0: Big plus one to that. I think that's, I agree. And then the last thing is Wes made a joke about how we love wrappers. So when my agents, say for example, communicate with Home Assistant, they don't just talk directly to the MCP or the API. They do it through a wrapper and that wrapper only allows them to do certain things, which bit me actually. Because I wanted to remove a device from my Z-Wave network, but I have implicitly disabled deletions through the wrapper. So they couldn't, when I was first setting this up, I didn't want them to accidentally delete any devices. Well, now I trust them enough that I'm willing to give them that access, but I have to go back and add it to my wrapper. But that's one way is, so they don't talk to the API directly, which they absolutely could. They investigate the API in a read-only way. We identify the functions they need for their immediate task, and then we build a wrapper that only allows those particular tasks. And then when they go to communicate with Home Assistant, they execute that particular wrapper.
2: Yeah, that's where something like MCPs, wrappers, ways that you can offload the deterministic and perhaps dangerous stuff you want more carefully audited out of their direct hands and give them a structured interface that guides them to the right path.
0: Yeah. Yeah. That's why there's the hotness around MCPs too. Senior Smile. Senior Smile says, I figured some listeners may be interested. Similar to Clip R, one of my favorite projects of all time is AsPlayer. It allows you to clip sections in YouTube, Jellyfin, and many others. And it exports to ANKI?
2: Anki?
0: Anki? Anki?
2: I use this to, I think that's a note or a flashcard setup, right?
0: I use this
2: to learn several languages. That's clever.
0: It looks like it's on mobile, too. So you could clip this stuff. That's maybe the nice thing that, I mean, I guess you could use TuneIn absolutely in the web browser. But this is a mobile app.
2: I like where this is at. I would not have thought of that. That's great.
0: Yeah.
2: Nefora 92 member boosts in. A longtime listener, now officially a member.
0: Hey, thank you.
2: Thanks to you 2 years ago, I finally gave NixOS a try.
0: Uh-oh.
2: And now I feel like a preacher telling everyone how awesome it is.
0: Funny how that happens.
2: I'm even hosting a Nix session at work. Wow. Do you have any tips on how to approach it for people who have little to no Linux experience?
0: Look at the Nix book project?
2: It depends on what their goal is. Are they trying to learn it in depth? Or are they trying to just have to use a computer that happens to be implemented with NixOS? Those can be pretty different.
0: Are they already on Linux?
2: Mm-hmm.
0: Could they use Nix on their existing Linux install and start to get familiar with it that way? They don't have to go full NixOS.
2: Mm-hmm.
1: I think Tech Dev is doing this during the show. He's trying to get his hands on NixOS for the first time. I don't know if you're there, Tech Dev. How's it going?
11: Oh, I'm definitely here. It's not the first time, but I am trying to get this set up for a repeatable build.
2: Mm-hmm.
11: And there's a base project here that's for another time to talk about. But admittedly, I'm a little outside of the context here.
0: Yeah, it's on a very cool device. Yeah. It's a unique Nix project, sort of like we've been doing recently. That's such a great point, too, because there's so many ways to do that. I actually think one of the most easiest ways to get started is on your existing desktop, even if it's Mac OS or whatever, just get started.
2: Get a feel for what it's like to try to use, build stuff and install stuff with Nix.
0: We get really focused on the show with NixOS because once you learn the Nix stuff, you're like, oh crap, I want to build my whole machine this way. But you don't really have to start that way.
1: I think my biggest recommendation would be use your favorite bot to help you.
0: Mm.
1: NixOS is really super good at being understood by the clankers, and just have it explain what it's doing. Like, explain what a Nix config is. Explain what the parts are. How you install stuff. Like, it's
0: explain what this Nix error message means, because a lot of people struggle with that initially. Mm-hmm.
2: Or how do I do
1: this?
2: We used to
1: hear a lot about the Nix OS documentation isn't very good. I'm having a hard time understanding it, et cetera, et cetera. We haven't heard that in a couple of years since you could just use your favorite clanker to do it, and I think that's a good thing.
0: Mm-hmm. Mm-hmm. I mean, it makes quick work of those error messages. All right, rounding us out. Adversary 17 comes in with a member boost. Adversaries writes, a little behind because life has been busy. I'm listening to this episode and this Rust FS thing, and it sounds really cool. This boost amount is how many gigabytes my server has doing nothing. So if you'd like to use some of it, you know where to find me.
2: Oh,
0: but this is a free member boost. There was no amount. So it has.
1: Is this a trick question?
0: By the way, just a quick follow up. RustFS is officially in production here at
2: Ooh.
0: JB.
2: Mm-hmm,
0: mm-hmm.
2: All right.
0: Yep, we have put it in production, and we talked about it in our Clanker Therapy stream. If you are interested, but yeah, I knew when we covered it, I knew it'd be put in production. I just didn't know so soon. All right, thank you, everybody. Thank you to those of you who streamed Sats as you listened. 7 of you did so, and together you stacked a mighty 10,917 Satoshis. And you bring it all together, including our fiat boost taken at current market value for Sats. This episode stacked a Texas-sized 677,232 Satoshis. 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Monitor your hardware.
2: And look nice doing it.
0: Yeah, look real nice doing it. And it's been a minute since we've mentioned something like this, so you know it's probably worth it if we're bringing up a tool like this on the show. 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
2: Nuzentauri.
0: I think it looks good. I think it looks really good. And if you've got, temperature sensors on your graphics card, on your disk, and on your GPUs and your CPUs and your ICMs and your PCMs, it'll support those. 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It'll read your system info so it knows your distro, your kernel, your host name, all of your hardware information.
2: And because systemd does everything, it tells you about your systemd services.
0: Boy. Brian, look at that. Doesn't systemd do a lot?
2: Including showing you recent logs. You get the system CTL status output right there. It's
0: yeah.
2: Nice.
0: It does look good, doesn't it? I mean, you know, it's good. It's clean.
2: For if, like, for some reason you're just, like, not already in a terminal, then you could launch this, you know, until you get a terminal going.
0: You are in a terminal, though, right?
1: Most of the time.
0: Okay, good. Because this next pick requires you be in a terminal. I was telling the boys before the show started, like, I am in the terminal all day long. That and a couple of Electron apps on Firefox. That's it these days. And so I need a way to communicate with the boys. Back in the day, if we were just boys around the neighborhood, we would have had tin cans with string. Never got to do that, though. We missed that phase of life.
2: Yes, we did.
0: But we can live it again. We can relive the glory days we never had with Tin Can CLI, a serverless peer-to-peer voice and text chat for the terminal.
1: Wow.
2: Yeah, Tin Can does what Discord does without needing anyone's server. The first person to open the app creates the room, sends the invite code it prints to their friends, and they connect with that code from anywhere in the world. No VPN, no port forwarding, no accounts.
0: I want to be clear. This is a terminal app, and it has a really righteous TUI. It's awesome.
2: Made with Ratatouille.
0: And it even has like a little string between them stuff like that. And the whole thing is just adorable.
2: It seems quite well done.
0: I think there's like a ton server, right? There is like a proxy at some point. So you will hit like a server that they're hosting to help discover the two, but then I think the calls are direct peer-to-peer.
2: Yeah, and then even on top of that, there's also like you have a coordinator role who kind of sets things up, but then separately the voice mesh is all where any of the actual audio is sent, and that never goes through the control plane.
0: How good is that TUI, though? Right? It's worth the install just for the TUI experience. And if you're already in there, it's just one of your tabs now on your terminal, and it is MIT licensed, and it is, you guessed it, 97.8% Rust. Not necessarily a requirement at all. It's just what people are releasing these things in. And we just happen to have a soundboard.
2: I mean, you know, I think part of it is Ratatouille has become such a nice way to make TUIs that if you want to make a TUI, that's a way.
0: You're
2: that's
0: probably
2: a great
0: using
2: way
0: Ratatouille.
2: To do it.
0: Well, look at that thing.
2: It is beautiful.
0: Tincan-CLI. We'll have a link in the show notes. We got some good links, and those are all at linuxunplugged.com/687 or in your podcasting app. We try to put them in there as well. Yeah. You got any hot tips before we get out of here? Like, speaking of like website, we got a website that links to an RSS feed.
2: Oh, yes, we do.
0: That seems like there might be something in there people want to know about.
2: Well, you know? Like if you have a question, because like maybe we're trying to repeat URLs that we're trying to tell you to go to, but we do a bad job of linking to them sometimes. Well, that information could be found in the transcript.
0: That's true.
2: Yeah, there's a VTT file. You download that. You grep in there. You get a bot to do it, whatever.
0: You can clank your way through it if you want.
2: Yes, you can.
0: You know, whatever. Then there's also a sneaky MP4.
2: Right, with our faces.
0: Sometimes you can.
2: And sometimes the TUI apps.
0: Sometimes you get to see them in there. I can't say. But you can find out. 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And we have our Mumble info, our Matrix info, which has recently been updated, all of it at Jupiter Broadcasting with links along the top of the website. It's pretty great. I love those links. Thanks so much for joining us on this week's episode. See you back here next week.

0: Avon right now.
1: Wes, your website has a bug.
2: That does not surprise me. Tell me more.
3: There's a bug? Okay. Well, oh, we can all stop.
2: Like a beetle?
3: You can all stop. I'll stop right there.
4: Yeah. Yeah. It's more of a June bug, I think.
3: Are you being cute? What's happening right now?
4: No, there is a bug.
2: Okay.
4: What did I click on here? Oh, I clicked on the live page because I thought the recursion would be really fun. a Cloudflare bad gateway.
3: This is why he's the QA guy, because he always thinks of these ridiculous things. Sorry. Yeah. Sorry.
4: And then I saw a link for archive, which sounded really cool, and that doesn't work at all. Mm. Get another bad gateway there. So, you know, if you want to work together, fix these things, that'd be cool.
3: All right. Well, right now we got to fix.
2: It might have been down for a bit. It might have been rebuilding.
3: Oh, yeah. We got to fix a title.
4: Okay.
3: Get in that Matrix chat room and boat on a title.
2: How's the live page working for me, which I'm actually surprised by?
3: Linux by proxy is my fave because it's Wes used a reverse proxy to make the website work, and then its users are using Linux by proxy through these agents. So I put Linux by proxy in there. But if you can beat it, give it a boat on the title you would tap if you hadn't been listening live. You saw this show up in your app.

0: You see what you like?
1: The new compute.
0: Oh, Linux by Proxy's got four boats, and I'm going in. I'm going in. I'm giving it a boat.
1: A muse boosh. That's funny.
0: Yeah, that is good.
2: Yeah, that is funny.
1: Free today, gone tomorrow. Very well could be.
0: Yeah, that very well could be.
2: My dude, where's my compute? But nobody else seems to, so...
1: ephemeral it's fine, muse. It's fine.
0: Story of Findred Corbin. Hello over there on YouTube. Foxglove Series. Hello. Oscar Warrior. Hello. Over there on the YouTubes, thanks for watching. Oh, and we have a follow-up under MealmanTB on Twitch. I cannot. Hey. I'm sorry. I can't on that one. I don't know.
2: You did great.
0: No, Oh, I nailed it. Nailed it. Well, boys.
2: Is that X-Files?
0: It's X-Files and
2: oh my goodness,
0: Airwoof.
1: Combined.
0: Combined.
1: As they should have been. As
2: delicious mashup.
0: Mm-hmm.
3: I came here to chew fries and surprise the guys. And I'm all out of fries.
1: You're going to get us hungry again.
0: All right.
2: There's some tight contention here.
0: Is there now?
2: Your Linux by Proxy has six votes, which, you know, one of them is yours. So.
1: Oh,
2: and then
1: wow.
2: Jeff's Muse to My Ears has five.
0: That's close. I want Muse in the title, though.
1: Yeah, okay, fair. There.
0: You know what I'm saying?
1: I do.
2: Yeah, but yeah, except yours breaks one of your all-time rules of not putting Linux in the title.
0: I know. I'm aware. But it works in this case.
1: Linux Unplugged, Linux by Proxy. You gotta say it fast.
0: Could just do by proxy, but that's also weird.
1: If we can make it a byte proxy, then we gotta get byte.
0: This is how you know I'm older than Brent, because I know this reference.
4: It's time to kick ass and chew bubble gum, and I'm all out of gum.
5: Oh, yeah.
0: Mm-hmm.
2: Mm-hmm. I missed that by just a couple of years, I think.
0: That was a good game. That was a good game.
6: No, that's not an age thing. That's a skill issue.
2: Oh, it hurts.
0: Fire.
5: Agreed.
6: Funny.
0: Well, we can always fix that.
2: I thought they were my friends.
0: We could always fix it. So we have Muse to My Ears, which is good. Which is good. But it has Muse in the name.
2: Yeah. If
1: and
2: I had to choose,
1: dots
2: I
1: in
2: would.
1: The name?
0: Right. Yeah, I want DotBot grokking my Muse.
1: Why didn't you suggest that?
2: You nailed it.
0: No, I know. I should
2: have. Why are we even voting?
0: I don't know. I could just come up with that. Well, okay. I don't love either one.
2: You don't sound satisfied.
0: Well, I'm not.
1: It'd
0: not.
1: It'd be nice to have a really perfect title.
0: Yeah. You know, it's just the thing is that every now and then I get a little precious and I think about that and I think, you know, I like this title because it has multiple meanings. And then I start, you know, there's two things that always get me. Number one, you guys know, alliteration. I love me some alliteration. But the other, I love the double meanings because you listen to it, you think one thing and you're like, it's another thing.
1: You want to pack in a lot of nuance, subtlety.
0: I'm a big nuance, subtlety guy.
1: Yeah.
0: Yeah.
6: I didn't vote for it yet because I don't have Element up. But what about Night at the Museum?
0: You guys.
1: I support this energy. Year of the proprietary cloud desktop?
0: Yeah, buddy.
2: There you go.
0: No kidding, huh? It really is. It's
1: Linux desktop Meta's way.
5: It's what Microsoft has always wanted. But not done by Microsoft.
0: It is interesting that we've all kind of landed on these things work best when they have their own isolated Linux environments that they can operate in. And then these guys just figured out a way to do it at scale that is so crazy expensive. And it also shows you how much compute they've purchased that a VM is just a bullet point feature.
2: It's
0: right?
2: Insane.
0: There's an entire industry out there where that's the service. That's the industry. Like, they basically just a VPS is a feature now.
1: They're like, well, we're going to be providing you with so much inference that it's sort of a rounding error.
0: Yeah. That's where we're at now.
2: My goodness.
0: Ugh. I don't know.
2: But we forgot to announce the new JB AI container as a service?
0: Oh, yeah. Yeah, the JB agent platform.
1: Right.
0: Mm-hmm.
2: Yeah, private. It's mm-hmm. private, right?
0: Yeah, private beta exclusive access.
2: Yeah.
5: Jupiter yeah, you send a message at Brent@JupiterBroadcasting.com and it'll get done yeah, in maybe 3 years or so.
1: Yeah, we thought SMTP was probably the best interface for it, right?
0: So, by the way, I want to ask the members to try the uplink and try the Memberful login because I don't have like a regular Memberful account. I have a test account, but it does not work the same. So I have not fully been able to test that workflow. I did fix a bug that our podcast found during the Clanker stream. So if anybody else wants to test it and with the Memberful hook.
1: Let us know.
0: And let us know. Yeah.
5: If I can figure out my login, I'm happy to.
0: Yeah, there's that.
5: You didn't trying know. Now, but I got to figure out my login.
0: There is that. But it should be.
2: And he gives me shit.
0: It should be, it should work. But
1: yeah, you could set him up with like a nice key pass or something.
0: Yeah, there you go. Go down there and do a whole key pass treatment. You know, like people come in and do like house makeovers. We do password makeovers.
1: Mm-hmm. And the key pass comes.
2: He has a password vault. He just doesn't use it.
0: It's a big reveal where like his screen is blank and we turn it on and the new password manager is on the screen. We're like, welcome to your new password manager.
1: Yeah. Well, there's got to, ideally, we do it. We find people who just have a bunch of post-it notes so we can sort of rip those off.
0: Or, well, no, dude, this is TV. You create the environment you need.
1: Well, yeah, true.
0: We get to Jeff's. Part of the prep is Brent works on lighting while you and I work on sticky notes everywhere.
1: That makes sense.
0: That's just how you had to do it.
2: Jeff, write all your passwords on these sticky notes.
0: Yeah. They don't even have to be the real ones.
5: It wasn't my keypad.
0: You guys need to watch more House Hunters. You really do. They don't have to be the real
2: password. Found your password in your keep. Oh, Jeff. It's almost worse to have it written and not know that you have it.
0: That's my move.
5: I don't remember what I write down, but I don't know. It's not working. I got to try to log in. Maybe it's just something on my end.
1: You've got someone's memberful password anyway.
2: Have you used computers before, Jeff?
0: No. They're new. His agent uses it for him.
5: Oh, see, I figured it out. Yeah, exactly. I figured it out. See, proton.me, not protonmail.com, right? You got to get that shit right. Mm-hmm.
0: I think maybe the thing I should have landed in the segment that I didn't land is these agents can set up NICs, okay? So you don't have to know NICs. You don't have to set up NICs. They set up NICs.
6: I feel attacked.
0: And then they just use NICs. And they just get all the new software and
1: can run any flakes you want.
0: That to me feels like it could be a big user base going forward for Nix, just the package manager. Is this like
2: it's the same as them using Git, right? Like they just use it and you get all the benefits without having to really do it yourself.
0: See. So
1: you have them use Git to clone down the stuff that you want them to use Nix to like go build and work on for you.
0: Yeah.
1: And then it all goes back up.
0: So the workflow for me, it's crazy, right? Because you can put your GitHub credentials in the vault. And so this thing, the Muse thing, can go pull stuff down from GitHub, launch an open code project through the API, have it work through it with goal mode, and then just when it's done, check out the results and put them back up on GitHub for me.
1: At their dime.
0: All on their compute, and I just say to the thing, I just say, check this project out, do this, do that, then save it back. And it's, I don't know, it just seems to me like that's radical use. It's just a crazy, because it's not using their model. It's using a different model inside Open Code, and then their model's like an agent manager. It's just, the whole thing's happening on like my mobile thing, and it's doing it on a VM, and then it's just the results popping up on GitHub while I'm having dinner, and I don't understand. It's crazy.
1: It does seem like I did some brief experiments trying to get it to play nice with Noster and Buzz. So you could definitely, another way you could perhaps delegate to it or control it.
0: That's a good idea.
2: It feels like, you know, if you're sitting down and want to implement like the latest and greatest technology, especially around AI, you should just wait 2 weeks and then you'll have a totally new way to run everything.
0: Yeah.
2: And,
0: yeah. So
2: to get there, you wait another 2 weeks.
0: On the Clanker stream,
1: Friday.
0: I talked about how I set up my Hermes agent to use my Home Assistant preview as a voice input. And then frickin' today, Hermes announces a whole kit for these where it's like one click, essentially, to do something that took me all day to set up because I built it myself. And now they've just shipped it with a whole ESP32 image and everything ready to go.
6: Wouldn't it feel so much better, Chris, to know that you understood the system that you were deploying, though?
0: No. No, not in this case. Some stuff.
1: You just
0: not,
1: want it.
0: I just wanted voice. It's funny because what keeps happening is I build these things. It doesn't happen as much as it did originally, but I build these things and then other people obviously identify the same need and they just build it into a product. And then I either have to replace what I've done with theirs or, you know, migrate or something.
1: Maybe you can start placing, you know, Kelsey bets about will this product exist soon whenever you
0: dude, if I just start working on something, you just go
1: that's
0: place a bet.
1: Signal right there, yeah.
0: Because I'm kind of 5 for 5 at the moment.
2: or start a product.
0: And I don't mind. I don't mind. I'm glad they did it. It's just, should I have just waited? Should I have just waited?
2: Yes.
0: That's not fun.
1: Yeah, you had fun. That's what counts.
2: I think you're really just like ghost consulting for them, it sounds like.
1: Ghost consulting.
0: Ghost consulting.
5: Well, remember full login works, but it did send me back to like the JB website. And then I had to go click through it again, and then it sent me to the recording thing, giving me 3 minutes.
0: Oh, okay. Perfect. Okay, so it's redirecting you back to the main site.
5: After the initial login, that's and then weird. When I logged in again, it gave me the 3-minute thing. Could be a Firefox thing.
0: Who knows? No, I'm sure it's not.
2: I thought that was by design.
0: No, I want to send you. I want to send you back to the Boost page. Or I mean the voice note page. Mm-hmm. Just like I do in with the Boost one. On the Boost page, if you log in as a member, it doesn't redirect you. But I'm trying to think of if that's at if that's a URL member fold that they're getting and sending back, or if that's something in the worker. I don't know where that's
5: at. I think so, because member fold is what sent me back to jb.com.
1: Yeah, it is probably there. Part of the OAuth config, maybe.
0: Yeah, but the only URL I gave them is the full URL to the...
1: Ah, interesting.
0: So it's, I didn't give
1: okay, then it could be a worker thing.
0: I just don't know.
1: If it properly redirects to the worker and that's bungling it.
0: I'll make the machine
5: work. Let me test one more time in Chromium.
1: I'm enjoying watching this experience, by the way.
0: Oh, yeah? Why is that? Because it's been painful and arduous for me?
1: No, not that part. It's more of the software lifecycle journey.
0: Mm.
2: We finally feel your pain.
0: And I had to, capitulate and bail on some of my personal pet features to get the MVP shipped.
1: Yep.
0: Which was the right way to go.
5: But it's right weird because like where it needs to go.
0: Oh, it did, huh? Interesting. Okay. Oh.
5: Yeah.
0: All right. Well, I'll test that too. That's good to know though. I don't get the same experience, but so in Chromium, it doesn't do it. In Firefox, it goes back to the main. Huh? All right. Well, that's good to know. I wonder.
1: Well, unless there's some particular, like, what a private window? Is it? I don't know.
0: Jeff, would you mind trying it in Firefox in a private window? I know you got to log in again to Memberful, but.
2: Yeah. Oh, I do you know where your password
5: I'll give
2: is.
5: It a go.
0: Okay, thank you. Yeah. It's
5: OCID, but yeah, I'll give it a go.
0: So I was working, on my pet features, and I really wanted to ship them. But what was weird is to do the live stream, and then, like, they were all in, like, committed. And done. A lot of the features were not all of them, but a lot of them were done. But I just didn't want to ship it before the stream.
1: Yeah.
0: So then in the evening after the stream, I pushed a little bit of it. And then yesterday I pushed a lot of it. So now what wasn't in place and is in place now is what I call the polish pipeline. So when the voice notes come in, they really light touch. It's not crazy, but it goes through and it kind of does a little, it drops, it does a low end drop. It does a little bit of EQing if it's a little harsh on the high and a little compressor limiter. And then it cuts anything longer than a 0.3 silence gap and then spits it out and then transcribes it and then saves it in the final destination.
1: Love so that it.
0: Those little bits weren't quite done yet, but mm-hmm. I knew I had all of the polish pipeline done. And for the transcript stuff, I knew I had an example on Nomad that I already used for the launch voicemails. It's worked really well for us. So I knew I could have it kind of go base off of what I'd already designed for the launch.
1: Yeah.
0: And then model that and then just do the transcription pipeline that way. So now we're using Fast Whisper on Show Factory to do the little transcriptions. And it's doing pretty good. It doesn't need to be super fast.
1: Right. It's an async process.
0: Yeah. It's just something that runs in the back end. And then when we do the show, right, then we just pull them down. So. If you want to get a voice note on the show, you have to leave it probably about an hour before we do the show, because that's usually by the time we're going
1: some
0: to
1: collection time.
0: Mm-hmm.
5: Right, it worked fine. The pop-up redirected normally, and the background window that was the main link that was opened up also refreshed and gave me the full 3 minutes.
0: In private mode?
5: Yeah.
0: So I wonder if it's like a uBlock thing or something. You got uBlock or?
5: I do. It may have been because I tried to log in 48 times up front.
0: Maybe. You know what I mean? I'll still test it as much as I can. I would think the login flow for my test account would be the same. It's the payment stuff that's different.
1: Hmm.
0: Okay. Well, thanks.
1: Yeah, appreciate it very much so.
0: It's nice to be able to build these types of things. And then when we build them with member support as like, you know, a primary feature, right? Like
1: it's not something we have to hack on. It can be there from the start.
0: That's probably the coolest thing. Like you think about all the little businesses out there, they're going to be able to do that for their customer base that, you know, they want to tweak to make something special for them or whatever. Like that's just something that we couldn't do before when we were using other people's platforms and tools.
1: That's just it.
0: And the nice thing about where we're at now is I don't really have to come up with the primitives. I just have to come up with the bits to put it all together.
5: Signing out and back in is instant as well. Now that Firefox has that cached, you know, I don't have to re-log in or whatever. Mm. Just hitting log in just immediately takes me and it's like, yep, you're logged in. Nice. Good to go.
0: Okay.
1: Excellent.
0: Aha. Well, it'd be really next level, but I just don't know how I don't think this is possible right now, right? Is if you sign in on the Boost page, that session also works on the uplink page. Persists. But I don't think that's doable.
7: Might need a cookie or something. Would that do it?
0: I don't know. Oh, if I do, I better put a pop-up up on the page saying there's a cookie. And make sure you're okay with it.
1: Yeah, we can investigate what we might need to do in terms of...
0: That's something to think about. I'm also open to other ideas. You know, like I could see... This is not something I'm open to at the moment. But if the basics work, the MVP product works, would it be kind of cool if they could attach a screenshot to, maybe?
1: Yeah.
0: I mean, now that we're not doing a phone call, we could do a little extra stuff, like a screenshot or a... MP4. You can already put a note in there with a link to like a repo or something, but, you know.
1: A little demo MP4.
0: Oh, a little MP4. Little screencast kind of.
1: Yeah, I don't know.
0: You know what you're going to get is you're going to get Brent's junk. That's what you're going to get.
1: Well, the bot's going to filter it for us.
0: Oh, that's true. That's true. We'll just have a folder of all of Brent's junk. All right. Well, I think we're done here. Thank you, everybody.
7: Actually, Magnolia has a question for
0: you.
7: In the chat, it says, Magnolia says, what was the launch prompt again for this episode?
0: Oh, good question. Good question. A tech drama from history that you recall. Like, I was just thinking about SOPA. Remember when that was a thing?
1: Yep.
0: Mm-hmm. For a hot minute. Boy, that was a thing. You know, some tech drama. Anything you got a story about? Another one could be Y2K. That was a big one.
1: Ooh.
0: That was a fun one. I wish I would have recorded clips
6: and
0: stuff.
6: Mm-hmm. Do you guys ever catch wind of the Sopa Cabana song? The Sopa protest song from 2011?
1: No, that's great, though.

0: I remember how it used to be.
1: All right. Thank you, Mumble Room. Appreciate you guys. See you next time.
2: Pleasure.
1: Bye, guys. Take the day off. Thank you, live stream. Thanks for making a live vibe. Thank you, everybody on YouTube, Twitch, and X. Appreciate you. And of course, our members, we appreciate you. Thank you very much for making it possible. We'll leave you with the Sopa Cabana. See you next time.

ever done for mankind. Have you ever had a Bitcoin phone? Jim might be a little salty there. He looks like he's in physical pain because he did just happen to call one of the Pico bottoms again. The inverse Kramer effect remains strong. But the idea that Bitcoin hasn't done anything for humanity could only really be said from a position of immense privilege. Because if you've been financially struggling and you've put a little bit of money in the last year into Bitcoin, well, you just got 170% return. And if you've put money into Bitcoin in a four-year period, you've never lost money. It's giving financial tooling to the unbanked. It's giving access to just investing, basic types of wealth investing and saving to the people. It is an immense, immense change. It is a sea shift, and it is minting millionaires right now. The other thing is that it is equally massive is that Bitcoin represents sound money that is

0: separated from the state. Bitcoin separates state and money. That is going to be huge for humanity. I realize it's maybe not great for those of you who have really been lapping up this easy money cycle and really Fed policy since the 80s. I get that. But for some of us, it's a massive sea shift with immense value.
1: It's depressing.
2: I don't want to.
1: What has Bitcoin ever done for mankind?
2: Are you having a Bitcoin phone?
0: I like, too, that his measure of success is a Bitcoin phone. Well, I mean, Solana's got a phone. What does that have to do with anything? But not everyone's struggling. Some are starting to come along, like CNBC's old-timer Joe, who's willing to go on record and call Bitcoin a store of value, which has, if you're not familiar, been a point of contention on CNBC for years now.
3: It's down a day. Not a lot happening in treasuries. The 10-year has sort of been locked in a little bit of a range as far as yield goes, 4.28. But, and that's a big but, crypto, 59.
4: Yeah.
3: 59.
0: Not crypto, Bitcoin.
3: And what I was going to say last time when we were talking about it, 58, when we were talking about it, Andrew, time goes fast, you'll see, the older you get. But we were talking about 26 or 27.
1: Yep.
3: Really, it seems like last week. It was a couple months ago. But we were wondering, what's going on? When is it going to move on the anticipation of the ETF? What about the Fed easing? Is that going to be what finally get? And, you go to bed, wake up, it's 59, 58.
0: I think what Joe's trying to say is that we thought it was going to take Fed easing before we'd see Bitcoin ripping again. But then you go to bed and you wake up and it's ripped overnight. It's ripping without the Fed printing.
3: That's unbelievable. It's almost back to where, you always point out how anybody who bought at 63 or 64 is losing money. You're not going to be able to say that.
1: I won't be able to say that. People, if you held the whole
3: unless
1: time.
3: Well, you might be able to say it. It might go back down. That is one of the things that if you buy it, you better be ready for anything.
1: Which goes to the idea of, is this a store of value?
0: Oh, and Andrew has this smug look on his face. This debate has been ongoing forever. You can go back and find clips of them arguing this years ago. And what's remarkable is that through all of this time, Andrew hasn't gotten through his head, even though he sits on a financial analysis show every morning on the CNBC network. He doesn't seem to understand that in order for something to bring returns of significant value, it's going to have the volatility. That volatility goes both directions. You don't get the ups without the downs. That's just the nature of it. So if you want small returns, you get into something that's very stable. And, maybe that's good for you. But if you want something that fights 22% compound inflation over the last 2 years, well, then you need an asset that does better than 22% over the last 2 years. There's not a lot. There's not a lot there. And Bitcoin is there. Bitcoin is that asset, but you don't get there without the swings in both directions. And how Andrew doesn't understand that boggles my mind. And I feel like the old Joe guy here, he's just had it. He's just done with this conversation.
3: Better be ready for anything.
1: Which goes to the idea of, is this a store of value?
3: I don't think it
1: or
3: does.
1: Is it a store of value?
3: No, I don't think that does. If you have something that's the best performing asset over 5, 10, and 15-year periods, it's a store of value. I'm ready to say that.
0: There
3: I'm ready
0: go.
3: To give it the...
4: On the record.
3: Yeah.
0: So brave. So brave. Over at Fox Business, they're struggling to really report, but they did get some deets. It seems the White House is very concerned about the energy use of Bitcoin mining. You may have heard there has been surveys going around asking Bitcoin miners to dox themselves. They've had some success on pushing back on the deadline, but the Biden administration still wants this registry complete. And it seems with the rise in Bitcoin's price, the alarm over in the White House is escalating.
5: Bitcoin on an absolute tear, hitting 57,000 for the first time in more than 2 years, and lifting the rest of the crypto market right along with it. As you can see, Bitcoin right now, 57,170. Ethereum up also 3,200. Litecoin up at $74.
0: I don't know why they have to talk about Litecoin and Ethereum. Litecoin, really? And then Ethereum, okay, but it's like 3,000, and Bitcoin's like, one is like a brand new used car price and one you can't even buy a used Honda with. Like, I don't understand why they put all of them together, because it just confuses the viewer. It's like when folks go to buy gold and they get sucked in by all these other precious metals. Well, gold costs a lot of money, but you could buy this precious metal and this precious metal. And silver, you should really stack up on silver. Of course, Bitcoin is about to topple silver in value. The altcoins is the precious metal thing. Really, you'd just be better off investing in the Apex asset. But they confuse the average viewer by talking about Litecoin and Bitcoin and Ethereum all in the same sentence. And crypto and the crypto world and crypto this. It's Bitcoin. It's a Bitcoin ETF. It's Bitcoin mining, right? There's no other crypto miners out there anymore. It's proof of work, which is Bitcoin. I mean, yeah, there's some Monero here and there, but there's nobody professionally doing it as far as I know. If you know otherwise, let me know. But you see, Fox, they just haven't been able to update their thinking on this.
5: What is going on? Well, guess what? Charlie Gasparino is here to tell us exactly what's happening in the crypto world, Charlie. Seems like we've come a long way from the collapse of FTX and all of that fraud. It's been on fire.
4: I wish I could invest in some of this stuff. You know, I mean, I can't because I cover it. But here's what we do know, and this is a kind of interesting sort of side story, and it's a scoop. It's an exclusive for Fox Business, that Fox Business has learned that the Biden administration is actually closely watching the surge in Bitcoin. They are very worried that the Bitcoin's rise is going to have, and by the way, not just a rise, that's a pretty significant spike, is going to have essentially put a lot of pressure on the power grid, the U.S. power grid. Now, why is that? Again, that's them saying it. I'm not saying I agree with this because a lot of people in the crypto industry would disagree with this. But as you know, Bitcoin is mined. It's mined by computers essentially figuring out complex mathematical questions and problems. And that those computers take up a lot of electricity.
0: I guess there is an erroneous assumption here that the more activity on the Bitcoin network, the more price, or I'm sorry, and well, I guess I should back up. The higher the price, the higher the activity, the higher the activity, the more power usage, I think, is the erroneous assumption being made here. Right? Do you follow me? I know I kind of botched that a little bit, but I think the White House is genuinely thinking price goes up, so activity must be going up, so power usage must be going up. That's got to be what's going through their mind right now.
4: They put a big strain on the power grid of the U.S. And right now, because we have so much inflow of retail investors putting money into Bitcoin ETFs, you know, all those exchange traded funds that just got approved by the SEC. The Bitcoin miners can't mine fast enough to meet that demand.
0: Oh, boy, it really shows you how poorly they understand this topic and why this really has to be analyzed in the domain of podcasts. Not to toot our own horn here, but the traditional media just can't wrap their head around this. First of all, The intraday trading in and out of ETFs, buying and selling, that's all paper Bitcoin. That's not happening on the blockchain. All that activity has actually been removed from the blockchain. And then those ETF funds settle up either at the end of the day or the next day. And when they do that, they generally are doing one large transaction or a couple of large transactions. And they're probably not a ton of little UTXOs. They're probably no monkey JPEGs. They're just doing large transactions either in or out to settle. And as a result, the fees on the Bitcoin network are the lowest they've been in like a year. The activity happens in the ETF. They settle out after business hours. The fees spike momentarily. And then we go back down to super low fees. Not only that, the difficulty adjusted today as I record, February 29th, downward by about 3%. Now, if we were spinning up more mining and using more power, the difficulty would be adjusting upward because there's a fixed issuance schedule. And the difficulty adjusts to maintain the fixed issuance schedule. Well, the difficulty just went down by 3% because power usage has gone down. I don't know exactly why. I would speculate that it's because of curtailment programs during the winter. I have links in the show notes. But in January, there was about 42% curtailment by some of the miners out there. Those are big numbers. Links in the notes. Really good resources around Bitcoin and its supporting of renewables and the demand programs. Good links in there if you've been looking to convince plebs that Bitcoin isn't boiling the ocean this week. The show notes are useful. But you can see how they have this misunderstanding. They think somehow that increased ETF activity is causing the miners to work super hard to produce more Bitcoin to meet the new demand. And I guess I can kind of understand this thinking because this would be true in gold or diamonds. This would be true in real estate. They go build more houses and try to create more lots and whatnot. And so I can kind of, I can see that, or if you think of it from a financial standpoint, I can understand why, like, if you're used to MasterCard or Visa or banks, when they reach a bunch of new demand, they have to deploy new data centers and use more power to reach that demand. But the Bitcoin network uses the same amount of power regardless of the number of transactions. The fees go up when there are more transactions, but the power usage does not change. Now, you could argue that as the fees go up, it incentivizes more mining so the miners can earn those fees. But that is like, that is a second order effect thing. And right now, the difficulty is down by 3%. And the halving is coming up, which will probably wreck a lot of miners. So it's funny that the White House is raising these alarm bells when on-chain activity is at like a year low. Difficulty just went down by 3%. And the miners are about to get wrecked from the halving.
6: The Bitcoin miners can't mine fast enough to meet that demand. So they are working overtime to mine.
0: How do you work overtime to mine something that runs 24/7 and has a fixed issuance schedule? I mean, you could run the clock a little bit, get those blocks a little early. Like, I love the idea that, well, guys, we're going to have to work 28 hours this week. It's all week, 28 hours every day. We got to do it. We got to get those extra blocks.
6: The price is going up as they try to create more Bitcoin. But as they're doing that, what the Biden administration is worried about, and I'm getting this from people in the crypto industry who are getting emails and letters from the Biden administration. My producer, Ellie Terrett, has been doing a lot of reporting on this, is that the Biden administration is really worried that it's going to put a strain on the power grid if this keeps going. Now, is this a real worry, a sort of theoretical worry? And it, you know, depends on who you talk to. People in the crypto industry tell me it's purely theoretical.
0: I'm sorry. I just get the sense that this guy has somebody in the crypto industry constantly whispering in his ear because he just has to like couch everything he says constantly. Whenever he gets off air, somebody's going to get a talking to. You can tell. I don't know who it is, but they're working hard to keep that guy on the straight and narrow. Let's talk about these ETFs for a moment, because this week has been blowout in one day, in fact, yesterday in half the day. Halfway through the day, BlackRock had done more volume than the first 2 weeks combined. The ETFs are just soaring.
7: It's the primary driver. That's what we're seeing. Right. But I'll tell you, after this meeting, I'm getting on a plane to go talk to one of the largest institutional consultants in the U.S.
0: This is Bitwise's CIO. They obviously have a Bitcoin ETF. As a Bitcoiner, not sure if I'm going to really be recommending an ETF. If you were going to get an ETF, the Bitwise ones would probably be the one to get. They have that program to give 10% back to the development community. But they also are the ones that first published their on-chain address so you could actually verify their Bitcoin funds, which if you're going to participate in paper Bitcoin, it seems to me that going with one that's publishing proof of funds would be the one to trust. So he is sitting down and he's talking about a meeting coming up with some big mucky muck. That's interesting, the timing of that. Because BlackRock just held events for Mucky Mucks to talk about the Bitcoin ETF as well. So there's a lot of institutional meeting happening right now, and it's on the shadow or the back of just unbelievable performance this week.
7: It's the primary driver. That's what we're seeing. Right. But I'll tell you, after this meeting, I'm getting on a plane to go talk to one of the largest institutional consultants in the U.S. about this ETF. So we're going to see that next wave of institutional capital.
8: You did mention hedge funds, which I will put in sort of an institutional or professional category.
0: Before he gets to this question, before Andrew finishes his question, I just want to translate what Bitwise's CIO just said. He's saying that he has reasons to believe that in the next couple of months, another tranche of institutional money will be coming on board. So even if we get our historical pattern where we dip before the halving, which right now we're not, we're already in that phase. We typically are in a dip. We're currently not. Of course, we've never had these ETFs either. However, as the market begins to sputter, if it does, with the BTF, whatever it is, the bank short-term funding program, long-term funding program, the bank bailout program that Jay Powell has going, when that wraps up and maybe they go a little bit longer without cutting the rates than people expected, maybe things get a little rocky, right? But then he's saying this institutional money is coming on board. And they're laying down the wires, is what he said earlier. They're laying down the wires right now And then that money is going to just come in like an avalanche, like a wrecking ball, as a wise woman once said.
8: In terms of this big move, do you think it's that money that's pushed this, or do you think it's straight retail?
7: Oh, I think it's both. I think it's both. It's just new demand. If you think about Bitcoin pre the ETFs, there was only a small set of investors who could buy it. Now, almost everyone can buy it. And the supply-demand dynamic is just off the hook. There are 30,000 Bitcoin purchased by ETFs this week alone. Bitcoin miners have only created less than 3,000. That's what's driving the price. And it's both hedge funds and retail and that advisor community.
0: All right, so a lot of people are talking about Bezos buying Bitcoin. I'll tell you what has them all worked up. But first, I wanted to mention that when I do spend sats, I use the Bitcoin Company, thebitcoincompany.com, and you can use our promo code UNPLUGGED. This is a way to buy gift certificates on the Lightning Network, so you can zap your sats quick, private, and cheap. 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It's a sats road trip to scale. I love it. It's such a minimal but exactly what I need type of app. They have a mobile and they have a web app and they have an API too. And if you're going to spend your sats and you've already got them on the Lightning Network, I think this is the way to do it. TheBitcoinCompany.com, promo code UNPLUGGED. I'll put a link in the show notes if I can so that you can just click that and make it easy. Now, I want to take a moment and play a song that came out on the internet this week. Yes, this is topical. This was released this week. I think it's called the We're So Back song or We're Back. I'll put a link in the notes because it's great. It's a great watch too. But one of the fun things when the price is ripping or dipping is the memeing and just people's reaction online. And the vibe has been good this week.
9: They had to get washed out, right? You had a criminal running rampant. They had to get caught. So better catch them today than tomorrow. So in that way, we're making progress. Actual real value that's pushing humanity forward is being...
10: Let's just call it what it is. It was sort of a fear reaction. We were having sort of a fear reaction that caused us to... Suddenly our entire lives became...
11: And I see that peg start to go to the 98 cent bound or whatever it may be. And that was like the point where once it reached 98 cents, they start to liquidate the Bitcoin.

0: right, so everybody is
1: wondering if Jeff Bezos is buying Bitcoin this week. Now, why? Why has there been all this speculation about Bezos bags? Well, you know, he just sold $8.5 billion of Amazon stock. Okay. All right, that's interesting. But then what kicked things up a notch was the press got snapshots of Bezos hanging out on his boat and having dinner with Michael Saylor. And the rumors are they were talking Bitcoin. Now, I don't know the timeline exactly, but shortly around this period of time, a mysterious new Bitcoin wallet popped online with 26,200 Bitcoin, which is around 1.6 million U.S. fiats as I record. Now, who knows? But that's a big first buy, whoever it is. And if you were Jeff and you had $8.5 billion, it'd be pretty logical to take 1.6 mil of that 8.5 bill and put it into Bitcoin, especially after talking to Michael Saylor, who, if CEOs aren't noticing what he's been doing with MicroStrategy, are going to be considered negligent soon. People were really kicking him in the bottom of the market, but now, jeez, now he looks like some sort of freaking genius. They're adding to their margins. They're adding to their balance sheet something like their 2 years worth of revenue almost every night when Bitcoin rips. The numbers are just staggering that I can hardly wrap my head around them. But to give you an idea, to be listed on the S&P 500, you have to be worth $15.8 billion or more. Well, MicroStrategy crushed that this week by reaching $16.5 billion, which means every American with a retirement fund could soon have levered Bitcoin ETF in their portfolio, essentially, if you know. You think about the MicroStrategy stock. They flipped United Airlines and TransUnion this week. MicroStrategy started buying Bitcoin in August of 2020. Since then, Bitcoin is up 448%, and MicroStrategy's stock is up 614%. Wow. And they hold somewhere around 193,000 Bitcoin right now. Now, if I were Bezos, I'd be looking at that. Again, these are two tech CEOs that got their start during the dot-com boom. They both watched their stocks ramp and crash together, and they've managed to stick it out. And they're both founders. So they may have some common ground here, more so than we'd initially think. They've been around for a long time. Amazon may even be a customer of MicroStrategy's. And if you're looking at what Mikey over there is doing, you're thinking, man, the Fed is about to turn the money printer back on. Jay Powell's going to make it rain, and I need to have some rain buckets set up because I can take the MicroStrategy playbook and apply it to whatever business he wants. And to get those rain buckets in place before the money printer turns back on and Jay Powell makes it rain would be a very savvy move, making Jeff even richer. And I bet Jeff would love to be richer. So is it Bezos buying Bitcoin right now? I don't know, but it should be. And other CEOs that, you know, have a mill or two to burn should probably be doing it. And I wonder how long until they do. It seems to be only a matter of time, assuming Bitcoin doesn't crash and burn. Okay, I want to do some software updates, so let's get to that. Graphene OS has a new release for the end of the month with a new setup wizard. Totally new wizard implementation, they say. Got a new theme picker so you can make your color schemes nice. If you are a Bitcoiner using mobile wallets, you should really be considering Graphene OS. And one of the things that caught my attention is they've updated their Google Play Sandbox compatibility layer to add support for Android Auto 11.3. And they've tweaked it now so that way they can update Android Auto via the Play Store instead of having to be an entire OS update. I'll link to No BS Bitcoin in the show notes, nobsbitcoin.com, where they cover the release. I am a very happy Graphene OS user and do recommend it. You do need a Pixel phone, but it's the only Android OS I'm trusting right now. Now, if you're a Liquid user or you like Blockstream, they have updated the Green Wallet for desktop. It's just nice to see a new desktop wallet get updated. They got a new UI and they say a new user experience in here. They want you to have a nicer and smoother onboarding process when you get a hardware Jade wallet, if you do. And they say they want to minimize errors during initial setup. They also have a feature that sounds really interesting to me. If you have tried this, please do boost in and tell me. They've added the sign with address to prove its ownership functionality. Somebody tell me how that works. And they're also trying to make it easier for you to hold your Bitcoin and your Liquid in the same place. I think, you know, we'll see. Liquid will take off if the on-chain fees go up. But otherwise, I think people just hold their sats as sats for now. But it is really nice to see a wallet on the desktop get updated. I have a link for you in the show notes that I'd love for you to check out. It's one of my favorite websites out there. It's called PricedInBitcoin21.com. Have you seen this? It's so good. And you go look at the fiat section. Oh, man. Everything's down, but the fiat stuff, it is absolutely brutal. It is just something else. Thank you for joining me on the first episode. These first ones are always the worst. So boost in, tell me what you'd like to see from the show, what you think works, what doesn't work, what else could be covered. If I were to be ambitious, I'd say my goal would be to make this the number one Bitcoin news podcast for the JB and Podcasting 2.0 community. So I'd love your suggestions on how I could do that. Your boosts will also help others discover and find this episode through Fountain and other charts. So your boosts are also a great way to send this first episode off into the discovery zone. Blast off. Thank you for joining me. I'll see you next week.

0: I'm very bullish on the long-term viability of Bitcoin, and I'm pleasantly surprised, and I would never have predicted it before we filed it, that we were going to see this type of retail demand.
1: So you thought you'd do good, yeah. But not this good?
0: I thought, yes. Yes.
2: Well, IBIT is your ETF over at iShares.
0: Yes.
2: It's about to overtake Grayscale, which was in the business certainly a lot longer. You look at the gains since January 11th, when it first came about.
0: Yes.
2: Have you ever seen this much inflow this quickly into
0: IBIT is the fastest growing ETF in the history of ETFs.
3: Welcome in episode 4 of This Week in Bitcoin, your weekly high signal Bitcoin news podcast. You know, that was Larry Fink, the CEO of BlackRock. He's been going on a bit of a victory tour this week. I'll get into why. And depending on when you're listening to this, we're about 20, 22-ish days out from the Bitcoin halving. And I promise I won't play this card very often, but as a long timer in Bitcoin, I can say that this halving will be like no other. And I'm going to make a case for that today. I'll get you up to date on what's going on in the Bitcoin community, some new projects that could replace Lightning for everyday users, and more. But before we get into all of that, I want to set up some context for you. There is a tone shift, a definite tone shift that's been stepping forward each week around Bitcoin in the mainstream media. You got to understand that the loudest voices used to call Bitcoin rat poison. That got the most attention. But now, the CEO of a $10 trillion asset management company is going around boasting about their Bitcoin ETF. And since the announcement of that ETF, Larry's kind of been dodgy about what's the market fit? Why are they doing this? And for whatever reason, I suspect he has many, he hasn't come out directly and addressed it. But if you take what he says across multiple interviews, you can actually piece together why Larry Fink and BlackRock are quite bullish about Bitcoin. Larry sat down with Bloomberg Television and talked a little bit about the U.S. debt situation.
0: Let's just use a statistic. And I think that when I talk about this statistic, I get frightened. In the year 2000, the U.S. deficit was $8 trillion. Today, it's $34 trillion. So 23 years later, we increased our deficit by $26 trillion. So for the first 40 years, we increased our deficit to $8 trillion. And in the last 23 years, we increased it by $26 trillion. I think that speaks volumes of what's happening in our country today. The problem with these type of deficits is, and now with and I believe higher interest rates for longer, the cost of financing our deficits are going to erode more and more of our disposable income as a country. And I do believe we're getting to a point where our public debt is going to start crowding out private capital, and we're going to have structurally higher interest rates.
3: Now, you put that together with what Larry has said in other views, say like on Fox Business.
0: But there's a lot of merit to it. There's a lot of opportunity. It is a great store, and this is where you can debate. Is it a good store?
1: Do you know how it's made? A bunch of computers figure out
0: math
1: problems.
0: But the issue is if people believe that it can be an asset that can be cross-border. Right. And let's be clear, if you're in a country where you're fearful of your government, and maybe this is one of the reasons why China has banned it, if you're in a government where if you're in a country where you're fearful of your future, fearful of your government.
3: That is Larry identifying a market fit for Bitcoin right there. I think you have to appreciate that he is telling you that's the market. And he's also telling you this is the most successful ETF in history.
0: Or you're frightened that your government is devaluing its currency by too much deficits.
1: Like us.
0: I'm not going to go there.
1: Go to the little elephant in the room here.
0: Yeah. You could say this is a great potential long-term store of value.
3: You could say that. And it's not like the CEO of BlackRock and other financial institutions don't have ears and eyeballs. They hear what was recently said by central bankers around the world.
4: You know, the fiscal challenges, et cetera, that are there. So very focused on being cost effective. We actually fund ourselves and then work out what dividend is needed to pay. So we kind of work, but it's a great business to be in, central banking. Print money and people believe it. And
3: I believe this is New Zealand. Great business to be in. We print money and people believe it.
4: It's a great business to be in, central banking. Print money and people believe it. And touch wood. It's a slightly different beast.
3: He said touch wood, though, so it's all good. I mean, if you hear central bankers joking like that and you see the results of their monetary policy, I'd be looking for something that is divorced from sovereign risk, too. And the other aspect that is looming, and I think just the closeness of the halving, they can't help themselves. They're showing their cards. Now, if you're not familiar with the Bitcoin halving and why it's kind of a big deal and why people are counting down the days, Strike's Jack Maulers explains why Bitcoiners as a community care about the halving.
5: The halving is a huge deal. So just to be clear, everyone is aware of the fixed supply of Bitcoin. There will only ever be 21 million, but not all 21 million have been issued to the world yet. And so Bitcoin is on a fixed issuance schedule. Satoshi programmed when he or she launched Bitcoin on how those would be issued out. We're at about 19 million out of 21 so far. And every 10 minutes, more and more get issued. And the halving is when that issuance schedule gets cut in half. So the supply, the forced sellers, those that pay money to produce Bitcoins, which then have to sell it to pay for their costs, that's going to be halved. And so the really simple way to think about it, Ed, is if demand remains the same and the Bitcoin sold gets cut in half, it should have an impact on the price to the upside. So it's a big event, and we're all pretty excited about it.
3: It's something that Bitcoiners have cared more and more about as time has gone on and the result of the cycles has become more clear. What is different about this particular halving cycle is that this time Wall Street is excited about it as well. And they're excited about it in a way that is palpable. And this is Kathy Wood. She's from ARK Investments. She's a big Bitcoin bull. And she explains why Wall Street is excited.
6: So the halving. So we'll go from roughly 1.9% growth in Bitcoin supply per year down to 0.9%. So we will drop below 1% for the first time. And if you look at the long-term history of gold, very long-term, what you'll find is the average supply growth has been roughly 1%. So now Bitcoin supply growth is dropping below the supply growth of gold. That is a milestone, I would say. And the other difference here is when the gold price spikes, there's usually a mining response and the supply spikes with it. That cannot happen with Bitcoin. So it's quite a different dynamic. So the halving is that milestone. And if you look historically after halvings, it's usually been very good for the Bitcoin price. Now, it doesn't happen right away. I don't know why it doesn't happen right away, but it doesn't. Now that the market's becoming more efficient with ETFs, it might, because think about how many people know about the halving this time around when they didn't even know what Bitcoin was 4 years ago. They didn't know what it truly was.
3: It's such a small but major point. So many people are talking about the halving. Regular plebs, influenzas, and folks like Kathy Wood. They're all talking about it. Additionally, they're all talking about the supply side demand that the ETFs are bringing. And this narrative, they love this narrative. Did you catch it? It was in there, and Wall Street just loves it. I've been seeing it in the financial press every single day. After the halving, Bitcoin has a lower inflation rate than gold. And, you know, it has a few better features than gold, too. And it's finding a wider audience.
6: And if I can just throw one in terms of how we try and describe what this monetary revolution is, it's, and each one of these words is important. The first, global, that's critical. Private, no government oversight. Digital, decentralized, rules-based monetary system in history. It is what my mentor, and many people know Art Laffer for his Laffer curve and fiscal policy and so forth. He's a monetary scholar as well. And he said, I have been waiting for this for 50 years, ever since they closed the gold window here in the United States in 1971.
3: He's been waiting it for 50 years. He's not the only one. So when you combine that with the hodlers that just are not selling and the ETFs that are, quote, efficiently snapping up Bitcoin, it's going to be a different halving cycle.
6: Bitcoin alone is going to be the biggest part of the entire crypto asset ecosystem. Our expectation out in 2030 that...
3: Now, I'm going to remind you here, Kathy Wood, she's a big bull. We don't really know where this is going. In fact, often it goes somewhere opposite of what everybody expects, but they have their estimates, and I'll let you hear them. Just keep in mind, Kathy Wood's a big bull.
6: Expectation out in 2030 that it will be a $20 trillion. It will be worth $20 trillion. Now, how much will ETFs get of that $20 trillion? I don't know. But that already right there is, if you think about it, it runs circles around SPY, number one. And I believe all of public equities globally, no matter what wrapper they're in, are valued right now at roughly $120 trillion. So when I say $20 trillion by 2030, that's a very big category.
3: Well, we'll see about that. She may be right. I think it's going up forever, Laura. Coinbase, well, they're trying to spin it as a big win, but the SEC scored a major victory in the initiation of a legal case against Coinbase that they tried to get thrown out.
7: The SEC just scored a big win in its lawsuit against Coinbase. This morning, a judge rejected the crypto exchange's bid to dismiss the agency's claim that Coinbase engaged in unregistered sales of securities. That complaint will now head to trial. The regulator first filed suit against the crypto company back in June, alleging that the firm was acting as an unregistered broker and exchange. In the ruling, the judge wrote that the challenged transactions fall comfortably within the framework that courts have used to identify securities for nearly 80 years, and that the SEC adequately alleges that Coinbase, through its staking program, engaged in the unregistered offer and sale of securities. The judge went on to say that the court agreed to dismiss the SEC's claim in the lawsuit that Coinbase acted as an unregistered broker by making its wallet application available to customers.
3: That was actually the victory bit that Brian Armstrong, the CEO of Coinbase, was trying to spin. He said, quote, great progress on the SEC case and a huge win for self-custodial wallets. This ensures the on-chain ecosystem will continue to innovate and create economic freedom around the world. Basically, they got off the hook for wallet. The court agreed that is not a hosted product. However, what the court said around Solana is fascinating. They said the statements of deflationary policies of Solana are an example of facts that support a reasonable expectation of profits from purchases passing the Howey test. In other words, they said that look, here's a team talking about actions they're going to take to make this a deflationary protocol. That's central management. I'll put a link to that in the show notes. But now off to discovery we go. I don't know exactly what we'll discover. If there is anything interesting, I'll keep my eyes out for it and I'll report back. Hedgehog was announced this week. Now, this is a payment protocol that allows two people to pay each other similar to Lightning, but has a couple of advantages. One of them, no servers required. Another, you can do it while one of the other users is offline. Super Testnet is the developer of this, and he gives us a little introduction.
8: Hey guys, this is Super Testnet, and today I just wanted to show you my latest invention, which is called Hedgehog. Hedgehog is a protocol for asynchronous layer 2 Bitcoin payments. So these are kind of like the Lightning Network. This is a protocol similar to the Lightning Network in that it's a layer 2 for Bitcoin payments, only in this one, unlike the Lightning Network, the two parties don't have to both be online. It's asynchronous. One party can send the other party money when they're offline, when the second party is offline. So I want to show you how it works, and to do that, I'm going to show you first.
3: I will link you to the YouTube video where he demonstrates it. It's working today because it's using primitives that already exist, some of which were created for Lightning.
8: It uses something that I invented, I think I invented this, called a revocable connector. And I got the idea for revocable connectors from Barak, who invented connectors, and from Lightning, which invented revocation scripts. Or Lightning probably didn't invent revocation scripts, but they're used in Lightning, and that's where I learned about them. So basically, a revocation script looks like something like this. Alice can spend the money after, you know, some amount of blocks, or Bob can spend the money if he knows Alice's secret, right? If Bob learns a certain secret created by Alice, he can just spend the money.
9: We'll have the docs in the notes as well. And then there's a second primitive that's known as a connector.
8: But then the other thing we use is connector outputs, which were invented by Barak. And they allow, you know, if you've got some money in a multisig, like we do here, a connector allows you to say, hey, I'm going to send some money from Alice to Bob, but it only goes through if a certain UTXO exists, because that UTXO is used as an input to the transaction. And this makes it so that you can't create UTXOB unless UTXOA exists, because the transaction allowing you to do it consumes UTXOA as an input.
9: So the highlights really are that Hedgehog channels are simpler than Lightning channels. State updates only require the sender to propose an update and the recipient to accept it. And the recipient can wait to accept a state change until they propose another one. So again, that's kind of neat. And you could even see how that could be used in something like podcasting 2.0 if the Lightning Network were to become untenable at some point in the future. Not saying it will, but it's a very promising project. All right, coming up next, your boost, project updates, and a really good clip of the week. But first, I want to thank our sponsor, Podhome.fm, my podcasting 2.0 hosting platform of choice, unlimited shows and episodes powered by unlimited Podhome AI. 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Now, I also want to give a big shout out to our boosters. 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Thank you, Podfather. Appreciate that. Wartime comes in with 3,333 sats and says, in the morning, I've been digging the show. Thank you very much for that. Appreciate that boost from Fountain, too, because, of course, puts us up on the chart so others can discover us. Jordan Bravo comes in with 10,101 sats.
10: It's over 9,000!
9: You mentioned BISC2 and Robosat's becoming decentralized. To round out that topic, let's celebrate the recent release of Decentralized Whirlpool. Also, another listener asked for a good beginner resource. I recommend Bitcoiner.guide. Then click on either beginner or intermediate or advanced accordingly. Jordan Bravo, that, my friend, super high signal boost. Thank you very much. Really appreciate that. Bitcoiner.guide. That is really good. Also, big shout out to Decentralized Whirlpool. I need to read up on that. Appreciate you bringing that to my attention. Oppie 1984 comes in with 4,000 sats saying, support boost.
11: Coming in hot with the boost.
9: Thank you, Oppie. Chad F. came in with 3,333 sats, and he just shouts, boost! Like a maniac over there. Thank you very much.
12: B-O-O-S-T.
9: Adversary 17, because that's how you say it, comes in with 8,192 sats saying, love the show. Keep them coming.
13: Just close the fucking door.
9: Thank you very much. Lazy Locks comes in with 5,000 sats saying, it was great hanging out with you in the JB Crit scale. Thanks for everything you guys do. Lazy Locks, thank you. If we ever have an opportunity again to meet in person, you've always got to tell me your booster name. I'd like to introduce you to the wife. You know, I'd like to, you know, you're a celebrity in these parts. Oh, and of course, Cultivator came in with a Spaceballs boost, 12,345 sats. That's probably our baller, but there was no message.
14: So the combination is 1, 2, 3, 4, 5. That's the stupidest combination I ever heard in my life.
9: Thank you, Cultivator. Appreciate that boost. And Gene Bean came in with some Leet sats.
15: You're doing a good job.
9: With a song suggestion. And we had a bunch of other sats at the below the 2,000, a bunch of other boosts, I should say, below the 2,000 cutoff. We stacked 60,987 sats. Not our best week. But it was 16 boosters across 26 boosts. It's a lot for 60,987 sats. But I appreciate everybody who supports this show. It is a value for value production. The idea is if you get a little bit of benefit, if it helps you, if it gets you thinking about something, or you want to keep it going, you can send a boost in with a message and a little bit of value. 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I'm going to focus on one project update this week because it's a big one. Albi 3.7.0 is out. That's got Safari support, which is nice for Mac users and iOS users, but they've greatly improved the Nostr onboarding process, and this matters. This matters a lot for just ease of use when you're trying to send messages on Nostr. They have improved permissions management in general, presets, and kind-based permissions, so hopefully no more annoying Nostr request pop-ups if that's how you want it. They've also integrated stable sats, the Blink stable sats, which is fascinating there, and some onboarding improvements. I would really encourage you to check out Albi because it is a companion and useful in the web Nostr world. And if you have yet to dip your toe into the web Nostr world, I think you should start with Albi. Go get comfortable over there. There's more coming from the Nostr world that's going to get your interest, I suspect. And so you'll want to be set up. So Albi version 3.7.0 is out with NIP44 support, new onboarding flows, new icons, multilingual support as well, which is nice to see. And like I mentioned, for those of you that really care, it's got Safari support as well. Well, you know what? I'm not going to discount that. Safari support's nice. Now you got it on your iPad or your internet phone. Now our resource of the week and our clip of the week are really going to kind of be the same thing. The book that you should check out is Soft War. It is from Jason Lowry. And he also has a TEDx talk called The Future of Warfare. You may have heard this because there's been some controversy around this talk. He got in trouble from the military. He had to take the book down for a bit. He had to make some changes. But what he had to say in that talk was actually pretty powerful. And I'll link to a bit of it that we have online. But I'll also just play a few of my favorite moments right now for you. And Jason says that history is repeating itself in the halls of DC and other leadership spots around the world when Bitcoin gets just dismissed as a simple coin.
11: I think this technology is going to become critical, that nations are going to rely on it to secure their cyberspace, just like they rely on airplanes to secure their airspace. And I think most people in this room don't get it yet because they think it's just the coin. They think maybe, at best, that it's interesting technology, but of no military value whatsoever. Ironically, here's the ironic part about this. This has happened before. For hundreds of years, the Chinese alchemist who invented black powder thought it was just medicine. It took centuries for people to figure out that black powder was useful for way more than just medicine, that it would change the game of national security. They say that history doesn't repeat. They say that it echoes. I think history is echoing right now with this new technology that people think is just a coin.
9: He also sends a warning to nation states, don't blame Bitcoin. And if you do, it could deny us access to the future.
12: Bitcoin didn't cause a bunch of bankers to do fractional reserve lending. I think we can all agree about that, right?
9: I should mention there is some mic noise of some type in this clip. I apologize, but I still think the message is good enough that you want to hear it.
12: Bitcoin didn't cause a bunch of bankers to do fractional reserve lending. I think we can all agree about that, right? Bitcoin didn't cause a bunch of bankers to take too much leverage. Bitcoin didn't cause bankers to debase savers and to destroy the purchasing power of the currency to bail out the bankers who were fractionally reserve lending and taking too much leverage. Okay? Bitcoin didn't kick entire sovereign nations off of an international payment system. Okay, so we have to keep that in mind, right? If you're an architect of a financial system, then it's your responsibility to not motivate people to leave that financial system, which means don't debase them. Don't continue bailing out the people who are making the mistakes. Don't kick entire sovereign nations off this thing. Like, it's your responsibility to not do that if you want to maintain like the dominant financial information network. Okay, don't blame Bitcoin for your, ooh, I almost said something bad. I'll just leave it at that, okay? So, and by the way, if this is more than just a coin, right? If this is bit power, if we have no kidding, again, this is theory, I could be crazy, I'm relying on other people to evaluate. That's how computer science works, computer theory works. If we have, no kidding, figured out a way to project power in from through cyberspace, a new physical power projection protocol that will transform cybersecurity and national security, then blaming Bitcoin to protect your failing hegemony, let's call it for what it is, that's not going to help you. It's still going to break down. Like, your financial system is still going to collapse as long as you keep on doing the things that I just said. Okay. What you would actually be doing is you would be forfeiting our access as a nation to this protocol, to Bit Power. Okay. You would be denying us access to this future.
9: All right. If you made it this far, I have a question for you. What is the best day of the week for This Week in Bitcoin to get released? My gut tells me Friday is good for the news cycle, but hasn't been great for the audience looking at the metrics. So I'm playing around with different release days to try to get an idea of what works best for everybody. I hope maybe some of you are just busy on the weekend. You're just taking the weekend off. You're doing stuff. You're not listening to podcasts. Maybe that's it. So what is the perfect day to release? Boost it and tell me that. And if I get enough responses, I'm going to math it all up and pick from what people say. It's just, you know, one of those things that's kind of early in the discovery process for a brand new baby podcast. It's just a little baby. Also, please consider telling someone else about this show. It is brand new, so word of mouth, that's the best kind of marketing for a podcast, and I really appreciate if you can do that. You can find links to what I talked about today at thisweekinbitcoin.show. And then Boost In, tell me what else you'd like to hear if you thought anything was missed. Appreciate that as well. We'd love this to be the number one Bitcoin news podcast for the Jupiter Broadcasting community and the entire podcasting 2.0 community. And with that said, we have a value for value song this week. We end with Moneymaker. This is a song that is created by 2 Weeks in Nashville. If you boost in while the track plays, 90% of your sats will go to the artist. Thank you for joining me this week. See you next week.

0: beautiful Pacific Northwest, and the mighty American West Coast, we greet you all. A good morning, a good evening, or whenever your timeline may fall, time-appropriate greetings, indeed to one and all. This is The Launch. My name is Chris.
1: And I'm Angela.
0: And that's Brent.
2: Hello.
0: Hello. Nice to see both of you. We have a lot of show today. So before we get into all of that, I have a couple of details I want to cover. We'd love it if you called us. The show is live right now. 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The phone number is 774-462-5667. That is 774-462-5667. 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And we invite you to join us in our chat room, Launch HQ, and in our Mumble Room. We have details and links at weeklylaunch.rocks. Go over there, get previous episodes, dive in. There's probably something you've missed. I could listen to the old back catalog, and there's things I missed, and I did the shows. You know what I'm saying? Find out. Well, Andrews, I know there's something very important on your mind this week.
1: Yeah, I'm almost wondering if you should share the link and stuff first, because
0: okay,
1: it's not.
0: Okay, but this is funny, and it is a real problem, people, and I want to know what the heck is going on out there.
3: Joaquin County, where a woman says she was targeted for her toilet paper, and she has the video, this video, to back it up. A business owner in Lockford catching a man smashing her car window, taking off with a precious cargo.
4: New tonight, CBS 13's Anna Giles with the toilet paper caper.
0: You know, they're loving it, but it's not the only place. There was also another toilet paper caper that happened recently. Yep.
5: There's a unique case out of Utah County we've got video on. So look at this surveillance camera. This is in Elk Ridge. It caught a person stealing a package off their front step. See that?
6: Look at him just like creeping behind that bush.
5: Get in there. You watch him run off with this little package right there and then run away. See that?
6: Uh-huh.
5: Okay. Seems like pretty normal. Well, it turns out what they stole right there was just a box of toilet paper. And the best part is the thief later came back and returned it.
7: Wait a minute, in the box, not like returned it by throwing it on the
5: trees. Yeah, that would be one way to do it, right?
0: So, toilet paper thievery is a real problem, Andrews, so I'm glad you're bringing it up.
1: Yeah, so Chris asked me, what can we do in the catching up with Ange section? And so I just gave him a couple words without any context, and it was toilet paper thieves.
0: Yeah, the bastards.
1: Right. So I'm gonna start by saying, I know we've all experienced this. You're somewhere, probably at a restaurant, and you've ordered a delicious carbonated beverage, right? And it's so good. But you also have a water. And maybe you don't like ice, right? Because your teeth are sensitive. So it's room temperature water.
0: These are a lot of specifics.
1: I know. Well, I
2: relate to the tepid water.
0: Okay, but it's very specific.
1: Okay, so you're eating pizza, right?
0: All right.
1: Carbonated beverage is best with pizza. So you go to wash it down, but you mixed up your water and your carbonated beverage. And so you get water, room temperature water instead of that cold carbonated deliciousness. And you're like offended, right? Okay, so this morning I went to go to the bathroom. And I normally set my phone on the packs of toilet paper, right, that are wrapped. And I noticed that several rolls of toilet paper were missing.
0: Wait, so hold on. So you have a persistent stack?
1: I do have a persistent stack.
0: You have like a buffer stack?
1: Uh-huh.
0: Okay,
1: yeah.
0: All right.
1: Yeah, it is my side table.
2: It's the 2-ply phone shelf.
1: Right, exactly. Yes, I know. I should probably put a shelf in there. Okay, so so last night there were 4 rolls. This morning there's 2, and I know that, So these kids normally steal from my bathroom, you know, but I was right by my office, so I'm using the downstairs bathroom. And so I'm like, can we just normalize restocking toilet paper so that I have somewhere to put my phone? So
0: I go
1: out to the garage and I grab 2 packs, stack them, and then put these 2 extra rolls that are still in the bag on top of that, set my phone down.
0: Tell me you shop at Costco without telling me you shop at Costco.
1: Yes, right? Okay. Undo my pants. Sit down on the carpet rug cover.
0: Oh,
1: seat cover.
0: Yeah, yeah. Because it was down. It was closed for business.
1: I didn't open it because I didn't even, and I was so thrown off by restocking the toilet paper. And to tell you how violated I felt, I still feel violated. What an uncomfortable thing. I sat down on this.
0: Yeah?
1: Yeah, yeah. Fuzzy butt. Yeah. Yeah. Oh, it was so gross. Like, what do you even do in that situation to recover?
0: I agree. I think I could co-sign. It should be a family tradition that you keep the toilet paper

0: restocked. Mm-hmm. You know, if they who dealt it should restock it. And the also thing, along with that, I feel like it should be a family rule that you properly orient the toilet paper so that it is new tear forward down.
1: Right.
2: I feel strongly about this.
0: I know. And, you know, there's a couple people, I'm not going to name them, but there's one in particular, maybe two, that often stock it the reverse way.
2: Why would you do that?
0: And so the first thing I got to do before I can even lift the lid for biz is I got to, like, flip the toilet paper. You know what I'm saying?
2: Chris, I do the same thing.
0: Yeah, you got to. You got to get the place right.
2: I even go to, like, friends' homes, and I'm like, they're doing it this wrong. I got to flip that.
0: Mm-hmm. Mm-hmm.
1: Yeah, so here's the thing. I keep the lid down.
0: Yeah, you should.
1: Right? I keep the lid down for several reasons, yes. Right? Because... Oh, what's the word?
0: Well, it's a
1: hygiene.
0: Toilet.
1: Hygienically. Yeah, yeah, you don't toilet. Want, when you flush, it's putting all those particles
0: yeah,
1: in the
0: poofing.
1: Air. It's gross.
0: Yeah.
1: But also, my cats don't know what a toilet is.
0: Mm.
1: They have fallen in. Yeah, because they don't know. Like, they expect it to be a solid, you know, lid surface.
0: What is that situation like? Is it just total chaos? Were you there
1: it
0: for
1: was,
0: it?
1: Yes. Yeah. Yeah, I was. Because it was in the toilet closet in my bathroom. Uh-huh. They were on the windowsill.
0: Uh-huh,
1: and
0: they
1: jumped
0: in.
1: Down and just
0: uh-huh.
1: right in.
0: Yeah.
1: Right in.
0: Whoa.
2: Yeah. I have a suggestion for you. Your cats are still kind of young, right?
0: Are you going to say train them to use the toilet?
2: Wait, you're ruining my whole thing. Okay, you tell it.
0: Well, no.
1: Okay, you tell it.
0: No, go
1: it's
0: ahead.
1: Your idea.
0: Do it. No, it's your idea. Go for it.
2: I've met a couple cats who were trained to use the toilet, not to hit the flusher, although that would be brilliant.
0: Yeah.
2: Or maybe not. But maybe you go that direction, just like...
1: I mean, that would be great.
2: Yeah, no more litter. No.
1: One of them doesn't even like using the litter box.
2: Well, there you go.
1: And
2: it's
1: I
2: perfect.
1: Hate litter boxes. And yeah. The other one, yeah, this summer, they're going to be outside all the time.
2: Mm,
1: I'm not going to have to.
2: That's a different way to do it.
1: Yeah.
2: Let them, yeah, poop on other people's properties.
1: Yeah, I don't know about leaving the lid up all the time, though.
0: No, I know people right. do it for convenience, but for hygiene reasons, for flushing reasons. Plus, it's just solves if you do have a significant other who has a strong stance about not leaving the lid up. It solves that problem because the standard is you close the whole thing every time. And so these are the three things that every family should normalize is restock the toilet paper, make sure it's pointing the right direction with the tear coming down forward, mm-hmm. and close the dang lid. It's a toilet
1: yes.
0: after all.
2: And mm-hmm. keep the paper shelf, you know, phone shelf stocked.
0: I wonder if other people have bathroom must-haves or must-dos.
1: Mm-hmm.
0: You know, like I'm a little particular about my showers. I won't get into it right now, but I wonder if others have particulars about their bathroom and bathroom rituals. Boost in and let us know. I'd be curious. I also, what other things are people stealing that's just absolutely bonkers? Because toilet paper, I would never thought of it. But then, you know, I guess after the pandemic, it's not
1: right.
0: too surprising.
1: Yeah.
2: I think I have a scar from something someone stole from me that seemed ridiculous.
0: Oh, I definitely do. Yeah, tell me yours. Tell me yours. I'm listening.
1: Like a traumatic scar
2: yeah.
1: or a physical scar?
2: No.
0: Trauma. It's got okay. trauma on there.
2: When
0: see it on his
2: we
0: face.
2: Were kids, you know, being Canadian and such, mm-hmm. We did a lot of hockey road trips. So we had a ton of tapes that we would play because this was in like an old
0: oh, yeah.
2: Dodge Caravan. You needed a caravan because three kids plus hockey bags, right?
0: And what do you got a van?
2: It's a juicy van. So we had a collection of tapes, and I guess one night we left our doors unlocked because it's what you do in small town Canada, and someone broke into this van and stole our Ren and Stimpy tape.
1: Oh.
2: Yeah, it even had songs such as, like, you know, I Love Lug.
1: Yeah.
2: And I never recovered from that one.
0: That's rough.
2: And I've, like, not trusted society since then.
0: Two stealing traumas for me. From a kid, I had a massive haul for Halloween one year, and I think I set my bag down somewhere upside and like outside. And one of the big kids came along and stole my whole bag of candy, and then another time it was also a Halloween thievery. We were carving pumpkins and doing the whatnots at a campground with the kiddos, and Hadia's dad was there. And we decided to go for a little walk, and after we were done, we were going to pack up and leave. So we had the jacks up, and we had the jack pads all stacked nicely in our campground so that way we could load them up and go. And we went for our little walk, which we could have only been 20 minutes. And when we got back, somebody had thieved on all of our jack pads, which are not cheap. $700.
1: That sucks.
0: Yeah. Well, thieved on our jack pads.
2: You like to think at least they put them to good use.
0: Hopefully. Hopefully they're using them as jack pads. But yeah, so boost in and tell us what's been thieved on for you or any of your crazy bathroom rules.
1: Ooh.
0: This should be followed.
1: I was thinking I didn't have a thievery thing. Definitely not from my childhood, like you guys. But
0: yeah, we're going.
1: I did come home when I was living with my grandma to go to college. I got home, and every drawer and door and cupboard in the house was open.
2: Creepy.
1: Every single one. And I went to my room, and same thing. And so we were
0: robbed. Yeah, I remember.
1: Robbed.
0: Yeah.
1: The only thing they took was DVDs.
0: Hmm.
1: That's it. My entire collection of DVDs. I had like 20 DVDs. They didn't take change. They didn't take jewelry. It was just a stupid hooligan kids taking DVDs.
0: Yeah, I had my house broken into once as a kid. They didn't take my Sega Genesis for some reason.
1: Oh, you had your Cougar got broken into, and they took the radar detector, but not the cable for it.
0: Yeah,
1: that was so stupid.
0: And they took my music, some of my music CDs.
1: Like Big Daddy Thump Thump. I don't think they took any of your own mixes.
0: No, I don't think so. So boost in, share. We want to hear your pain, just like Brent. So we are back, and it was a hell of a ride. So just a quick recap, since we have told the story in bits. Brent picked up a abandoned van from Jeff's folks, from Jeff's family, and it hadn't been on the road since at least 2019. And it was in pretty rough shape, some leaks, tires are completely rotted out because it sat in the hot Los Angeles sun nonstop. And so many parts hadn't moved in many years, but they were ready to make a good deal because of the state of things. And so we went down there during scale. We looked it over. We decided, hey, this is actually in pretty good shape if you excuse the tires, the leaks, and some of these things. And Brent made an offer, and they accepted. And so we went down there just a couple of weeks ago or a week ago and did a rescue plan where we got new tires on her and fixed up a few small essentials, which we'll get into, and drove her to producer Jeff's house, where we discovered along the way that it had a massive fuel leak that was going to be so bad that if we continued driving, we were probably taking a pretty big risk. And we needed to get all the way back up to northern Washington from Sacramento. So we had to drop the fuel tank in Jeff's backyard. We didn't have any of the tools to do this, so we essentially created tools along the way out of logs and lumber and car jacks. And that's how we dropped a 200-pound fuel tank. It was more than half full with fuel.
2: Had you ever dropped a fuel tank before?
0: Never have.
2: Hmm.
0: Never had. And at first, we just dropped it just the minimal amount we needed so Brent could stick his body in there and try to do some diagnosing, but we couldn't really hook our peepers on it. And so we kind of thought, okay, it must be this quick connect. We can see the fuel's gushing out of there. It would make sense this part would degrade over time. And guess what? We can manage to get our hands on some. So we had to source it from multiple places, but we got the parts we needed, replaced the quick connect, patted ourselves on the back and said, should we test it? No, let's slap it up there. And then we stopped for a second and went, no, we'll test it. We'll see if it's working. And we cranked the engine, and sure enough, the fuel leak was just as bad as if we hadn't fixed it. And we were like, well, now what do we do? Because that was our best idea. And so what we had to do was drop the tank further so we could really get it in the daylight and actually look at the thing and see the top of the fuel pump, which is built into the fuel tank. So you imagine a huge tank, the top of the tank, it has like this octopus with all these lines coming out of it and this little, plastic ring with all these lines coming out of it. And that's the fuel pump integrated into the fuel tank. So if you want to replace the fuel pump, you're opening up the fuel tank. It's a big job. And we started looking at this pump and the top of it, and Brent started discovering there were cracks all over the top of the fuel pump, all over like the stems and just all kinds of components that were just in really rough shape after 30 years. So Brent did the right thing and refurbed on the whole pump.
2: Yeah, I used this, let's say, secret weapon that I like to keep around. And thankfully, Chris, you had the brilliant idea.
0: The morning of.
2: For unknown reasons.
0: Randomly when we were out part shopping.
2: Because... we were trying to plan ahead, but you never know what you run into. And you picked up, I think based on my lessons from years past, some epoxy.
0: Yeah, but extra strong metal-reinforced epoxy.
2: Not just any.
0: Not your regular epoxy, but your industrial-strength epoxy.
2: And it's been kind of a joke that I think that you could fix almost anything with epoxy. And we have, actually, on Jupes. But it turned out this probably was a pretty desperate move. because this is,
1: you epoxied all the cracks.
0: Yeah, yeah, we did.
1: Okay, you said Brent did the right thing.
2: Don't use that
1: face. No, well, so when you said Brent did the right thing, I thought Brent bought a new fuel pump.
0: Well, you see, the thing is, it's a very special fuel pump because it's for a camper van.
1: Sure.
0: And it has an additional outlet for a generator. So you can't just go get a Dodge van fuel pump. It has to be a Dodge camper van fuel pump, mm-hmm. which we weren't going to be able to source, definitely not within 24 or 48 hours.
1: What's the curing time of this epoxy?
2: Oh, well, there are different types. I would most recommend not getting the 1 minute epoxy setting because it gets so hot that it sometimes melts plastic. So, and it
0: yeah,
2: is too hot to work with
0: yeah.
2: because it's an exothermic reaction that happens
1: okay.
2: between these two products.
1: Did we find this out on the fuel pump
0: no,
1: or is this a previous?
2: No, past mistakes.
1: Okay.
0: They call
1: okay.
0: it plastic welding for a reason.
1: Yeah.
2: So generally okay. the stuff that cures slowest will be the strongest in the end.
1: Sure.
2: But we didn't have time. For almost anything.
1: So you did a mid?
2: We got the 5 minute stuff, which uh-huh. is my recommendation for like the keep around just in case.
1: Mm-hmm.
2: And it turned out we used a ton of it. Jeff even had some on hand that we also used.
0: Mm-hmm.
1: Mm-hmm.
2: So we had clear epoxy.
1: One-fifth
2: we had other epoxy. Yeah, we had all sorts of epoxy. But it was the case where this major leak that was happening was in the plastic that this new connector we put on passed over.
0: Sat on top of, yeah, connected over.
2: And we talked for quite a while about how to fix this because it was a little risky to epoxy it because once it's epoxied, there's nothing you can
0: do. There's no going back. You're never getting it off again.
2: Yeah, I think Jeff was trying to encourage strongly that we don't do that because then it's like there's no turning back.
0: But we thought about it and this thing was so cracked. It was in such rough shape that the next step is to replace the fuel
2: yeah.
0: pump.
2: Yeah.
1: Right.
2: Just with more time yeah. to do research, get yeah. the components, all that stuff.
1: Oh my God. I can't believe you guys made it all the way up here. No,
0: right. Well, we're just getting into it.
2: At that point, we were only a third way into our trip.
0: Yeah.
2: And luckily, thankfully, we planned it this way. And Jeff, thank you for following us and like offering your home for us to stop because we knew we would find out a
0: yeah.
2: ton of stuff in that first day.
0: Yeah. Because mm-hmm. the thing had sat at least for 6 years. And then, you know, we're changing out the tires and wheels and we're, you know, doing a little bit of maintenance. Brent made sure that the, you know, the front wheels were repacked and greased and good to go. And the brakes, you know, we tested a mm-hmm, bit. Mm-hmm. So we knew the brakes worked-ish.
2: One of our seatbelts disintegrated when we
0: yeah.
2: first went for a ride. So we did add an extra seatbelt, which I thought
1: cool.
2: was pretty important.
0: Road yeah. patch. Yeah. But so the epoxy did, in fact, work. Brent is an epoxy artiste.
2: Mm-hmm.
0: He really, you would look at this thing and think it was almost factory. It looks so good.
2: Some of it, which I had never done before, so I've gained new skills in this particular epoxy situation, was I had to epoxy paint using a mirror. So doing it backwards because we didn't actually take the fuel tank completely out from under the van because it's, A, it had fuel in it, so it was really heavy, and B, whatever we did, we would have to undo. So it was like half exposed, half under, and the only way to like see some components was to use this brilliant mirror that you picked up as well.
0: Huh. Yeah, we always like, I mean, we might need to be able to see up in there. So we'll grab the epoxy, we'll grab this mirror.
1: Wow.
0: We used them both.
2: Yeah, we used way more epoxy than I thought we were going to need.
0: Yeah.
2: Thankfully, we had it on hand, but now the, we solved the problem.
0: It's, I mean, it held. You know, after, I don't know, something like 6 minutes, 10 minutes, it has a, it can withstand a pressure of 3,200 PSI.
1: Mm.
0: So this is just some serious stuff. But we were really excited because it just felt like there's no way this is going to work. So we did it all, but then we left the tank down so we could start it and verify it wasn't leaking. But what do you do? Because this is like the Hail Mary attempt. If this fails, we're basically
1: abandoning
0: done.
1: Ship.
0: Yeah, we're abandoning ship. Mm-hmm. And you have to let it, you don't want to like do it too soon because you want to let it harden. Even though it says it's ready in like 5-6 minutes, like you want to give it like a good hour. So we went out and got frozen yogurt. And then after we were done with our frozen yogurt, we came back to see if it was working.
3: It's real. It's happening. It's running. I can hear the fuel pump going. Do we have any leaks?
4: I don't see any.
3: Yes! You did it!
4: Woo!
3: You fixed it!
4: It took 2 days, but we did it.
3: You want me to turn it off? It's kind of stinky. It's kind of stinky, Brent.
4: Yeah, okay.
3: Okay.
1: Yeah, okay.
0: We were so excited. He's like, but I want to see if it's leaking. Yeah. We revved it a bit, looked at it for a while, and then, man, was it a job putting that thing back in there. I mean, we started working on that rig that day, 7 a.m., 6 a.m., and we were working on it until midnight in the dark. It was just a marathon day.
2: I'm glad we did that. I know it took us a long time, and it cut into our trip a little bit. Like, we got here a little later than
0: it was a must, the best case scenario. It was a must fix, though.
2: Oh, the amount of fuel that was pouring out of that thing
0: yeah.
2: at the time. I realized that's why our fuel consumption was so bad.
0: It must have been almost half. Geez. It must have been almost, yeah.
2: Yeah, it was bad. So I'm glad we did it. We also replaced a bunch of the fuel lines that were coming out of the Octopus, like you said.
0: Mm-hmm. Better lines and the fuel filter replaced on the fuel filter
2: true.
0: As well.
2: Those things I spotted on day one because I did a, you know, shove a Brent under your van and see everything that might go wrong. That was on my list of things that I knew were potential issues and I would just ignore. So I'm actually glad we got to replace yeah. those.
0: And the entire time we're like, well, how long do you think this is going to take?
2: Yeah.
0: Before we started, you know, I think Jeff says 4 hours. Brent's like, 4 to 6.
2: No. I was super, I knew exactly how long it would take. And you guys were rarely the optimistic ones. And I was like, guys.
0: But then as it's working, it's like, okay, well, if this fix works, then we could be on the road tonight by 4 p.m. And then that fix doesn't work. Okay, well, if this fix works, we could be on the road by 7 p.m. And then by 7 p.m., we're still working on a fix. And then it's like, well, and this was an honest, we honestly had this conversation. It's like, should I go take a nap? You and Jeff keep working. And then if you get done around 10, 11 o'clock, I'll jump in the captain's chair and we'll just take off and go down the road and you sleep. And Brent's like, maybe we should do that. I don't know. That could happen. But then, of course, there were so many other little things to do that I just kept puttering away while we got everything ready. And then, you know, about midnight, we realized, okay, we're not leaving tonight. All right. Well, we're going to leave first thing in the morning. We're going to leave at 5 a.m. And to Brent's credit.
2: Thank you.
0: He was up. He was ready to go. It was almost a flawless victory.
3: We're on the road, just a little after 5:30 a.m. V-Rent is in the captain's chair, awake and driving, if you can believe it. And she's under her own power. After a minor incident we had to resolve before takeoff, which we resolved quickly, and we don't need to mention that Brent killed the battery, and so we couldn't leave super early. We're not even going to bring it up, because we're on the road and we're happy. Right, Brent?
0: Yeah. And this was us slowly discovering that we may have a bit of a bigger problem.
2: Mm-hmm.
0: The battery died overnight. We thought we knew why, but we were focused on other things. We had almost 1,500 miles to put down at that point, and we were headed towards the California coast. So we needed some sweet tunes, and that's why we were glad we had some tapes that we could pop in and get some sweet retro tape deck action. At least for a little while, maybe like half the day.
3: You know, I was kind of down with the tape deck technology, but this has been a real thing here. Look at this. What is that? Yeah. Okay, but forward motion? Yeah, I fixed on it.
4: Well done.
3: Thanks.
1: Fixed on it.
2: That's that new jazz people are talking about.
0: And then it immediately broke. It immediately broke the second after that.
1: Oh my gosh.
0: So, yeah. That was one problem. I think we were a little distracted by a few things. We almost burned out the transmission.
2: I think you and I, after doing the fuel tank thing, and we fixed on a bunch of stuff even before leaving where the rig had been parked for 6 years. I thought at that point, we were like, yeah, we've kind of checked off all the things that could potentially go wrong on this thing. And let's just hit the road and like take in the wind. And
0: we checked on the transmission fluid, but it was unlevel when we checked it. And we didn't check it again once it had been driven and was level. Because in our minds, we'd checked the fluid, I think.
2: It was mildly irresponsible of us, which.
0: Yeah. So here we are climbing up a pass. Brent's asleep in the copo seat, and I'm in the captain's chair. And I've been grooving along now for about an hour, and we're climbing, and this thing's a pretty good. And as we go up, I'm like, okay, we're going to need a little more power, and it shifts down one gear, and it starts smelling really hot. And then it shifts again, and then it shifts again, and we realize, oh, it's slipping gear. And Brent wakes up, what's that smell? It's slipping. Pull over. I'm like, I am pulling over. So I pull over in this spot because I was eyeballing this pull over, this big, big gravel driveway. And I thought, oh, this will be great. We can pull out here and we can do some work. So I pull off into this gravel spot and Brent jumps out and, you know, we pop the hood. And next thing I start hearing is this honk.
2: Yeah.
0: Honk.
1: Oh, no.
0: And it's a big diesel truck coming down this super sharp hill, and I'm right in his way.
2: Logging truck.
0: No. The first one was just a worker truck.
1: Oh. Were you on the path, like when their brakes were going out?
0: No. But he was coming down the sharp hill, so I'm right where he's got to like try to use all his braking to come to a stop before he pulls onto the highway. So I was right in his way when he's trying to come to a stop. So I'm like, Brent, get out of the way. And I start up the van back up and I put it in drive and
2: with
0: I move.
2: With the hood open.
0: Yeah, with the hood open. I can't see crap. But I'm moving the van out of the way. Whew! I say to Brent, I'm right, okay. And I pop her back into neutral because, again, we don't have transmission fluid at this point. So I'm trying not to use the gears,
1: pass.
0: Right? So I pop her back into neutral and I roll back into the same spot because, again, we got to be level. And as soon as I get level, I hear, and this one was the logging truck coming down the hill.
1: Yeah, Final Destination style.
0: There was another truck, and it's the same exact situation. Brent, get out of the way! And I got to put her, fire it back up, put it in the drive.
1: Oh, my gosh.
2: With the hood open.
0: Yes. So after that, we was like, okay, there's another spot we can pull. So I pop it back in neutral, and I roll down the hill to another spot that's a little more level, and it was totally fine after that. But we were stuck with this big problem. There's almost no transmission fluid in this thing.
2: Wasn't even registering on the stick.
1: Jeez.
0: And the next auto parts store is 38 miles, and it's you got to go over the pass.
1: Mm-hmm.
0: And this thing's having a hard time making it up
1: right.
0: the pass. And there's nothing behind us because 101 in California is basically desolate in parts. And so we have we also have like one bar. So it's tedious even getting answers to this stuff, right? And of course, you're in a rush.
1: So you can't Uber?
0: Well, there was nothing. Yeah, I looked.
2: You looked.
0: I looked. There was one was like $200 or something like that.
1: Oh, geez.
0: Yeah.
2: 37 minutes later.
0: Yeah, 37-minute wait and $200-something. I'm like, we're not doing that.
1: Oh,
0: so
1: okay.
0: Brent's like, well, what about a gas station?
1: Mm-hmm.
0: I'm like, oh, yeah, they might have fluid, mm-hmm. right?
1: Oh, my God. Did you hitchhike?
2: Oh,
0: no.
2: We should have. That would have been
1: a good
0: story. That would have been kinder to the van.
1: No,
0: we did the right thing and just popped it in neutral and just rode her down the hill back down the pass.
1: Oh my gosh.
0: Basically,
1: 37 miles. No, you just went to a gas station.
0: Yeah, which is only 10 miles away.
1: Okay, okay.
0: And basically nearly coasted her back into town and then just had to drive on it a little bit and pulled into a gas station that had the gas prices, had an area for gas pumps, but had no gasoline. We also needed gas at this point. It had mm-hmm. no gasoline at all. Still calls itself a gas station. First Google Maps took us to the wrong spot, but that's an aside. which was tense because like we're driving on this transmission with no fluid and Google Maps is taking us on a random, you know,
1: right.
2: I had never seen it that bad.
0: It was bad. It was all backwards. But we pull into this old rickety gas station that's no longer a gas station but still has California gas prices. And sure enough, they have a small but useful auto section. And one of the things they had is like this generic automatic transmission fluid that is compatible with the van.
2: Because basically they haven't gotten new supplies since the 90s.
0: Yeah.
1: Right? Did you pick up a couple cassette tapes too?
2: Oh, we should have looked. But the lady at the behind the counter was very surprised to see someone come in through the door.
0: Yeah, yeah, yeah.
2: Surprised.
0: Right there in the parking lot, we're like going through, because the van has a process you have to go through to like check the transmission fluid properly. So we're going through those processes and adding more fluid. So we almost blew out the van. There was that problem. And then there was the problem that really didn't come up much in L.A. or California at all, but kind of came up the moment we were in the Pacific Northwest.
5: We're officially driving in the rain for the first time, and it's very drippy. I don't know if you can see the drips right now, but it's a lot. It's down my neck. It's in my mouth.
1: Oh, my gosh.
5: My
1: while you're driving?
5: It's been on my face. Oh, you got it. Yeah, it's a little dirty. It's a little dirty. And the best part is, we checked thrice, and the weather app says it's not raining, and there's absolutely no water in the sky at all. And we got at least another 2 hours on the coast where it's definitely not raining at all.
0: So that's the thing about taking the coast, is there's a lot of moisture out there, and sometimes the weather apps don't show any rain. It was definitely raining. Yeah, dripping on us while we're driving, in the passenger seat, on the floor.
1: Oh, my gosh.
2: This was one of those things we identified, let's say, as a potential issue, because the windows, well, the entire van had sat in the California sun, I think, most of its life. But those last 6 years just cooked all of the seals. And there are these three beautiful, like, skylights in the ceiling of this van. But the seals have shrunk so much that there's like a 2-inch gap in these seals.
0: Yeah.
2: So not only are we getting like wind noise through these,
0: lots of wind noise.
1: That's
2: you know?
1: Tough.
2: But also, it turns out water can get through there.
1: Mm-hmm.
0: We've patched them. The wind noise is better.
1: With epoxy?
0: No, with like some patch tape. but it still leaks. Still, the frames themselves are kind of rough. So Highway 101 is a special treat. It really is very nice. But we are in a van that was just rescued. It's in kind of rough-looking shape. It's got California plates from 2019. And one thing that people don't know about the RV industry is a lot of campgrounds these days have a 10-year rule. So your rig needs to be 10 years or younger.
1: They want
0: the park to look nice.
1: Oh.
0: Brent's rig is 30 years old.
1: Right.
2: Still looks nice, right?
0: It looks...
2: How would you describe it?
0: It looks like it needs a good wash and maybe a new paint or a cover or a gloss. You know? When we were parked in Oregon, we had somebody who works at like a halfway house kind of come up to us and think that we were homeless people in the van that needed help. And he came up to see if we need assistance.
1: Mm-hmm.
0: That's the vibe the van gives off.
1: But you just got a haircut.
0: I know, right? Well, once he saw us, he knew immediately, like as soon as we opened the door.
1: Yeah.
0: But it's also a sketch because the window on the driver's side doesn't go down, so we have to open the whole door when somebody approaches, which is, yeah. So, you know, some campgrounds aren't going to let us in. Mm-hmm. It looks a bit sketch. And we didn't want to park anywhere like a Walmart or a Home Depot or somewhere that might draw attention because the registration and licensing is currently registered to Jeff's deceased grandpa. And so that wasn't so in California. I don't know about Oregon, but in California, we learned that that means they would impound it if a cop came across it. And so we didn't want to get the van impounded. That would be really inconvenient. So putting everything together, we knew we had a lot of tricky things to solve in order to stop for the night. And then additionally, because of our power problems, we probably needed to stop somewhere where we could be plugged in because we weren't sure what was going on with the power system. So we needed power hookups. And that's when I realized, you know, pulling on years of boondocking and camping is like a state campground is perfect. If you come in after hours, the ranger's already gone for the night, so it's a self-check-in process. Nobody's vetting the van.
1: Mm-hmm.
0: They have hookups. And a van can fit anywhere in a state camp. No problem. Like my RV, you got to like book it out 3 months in advance. But a van, you can just pull in any old spot. And it worked out, I think, really well. We got a very nice spot near the ocean, near a lighthouse. It was a very nice park. But we were so wiped out that night, mm-hmm. just from a day. You know, we got up at 4:30, and it was midnight-ish when we were pulling into the campground. I accidentally drank a 165, I think it was, milligram caffeinated Propel. I didn't know Propel made caffeinated.
1: Oh,
0: I just thought it was
1: energy drink water?
0: Yeah, I thought I was just getting some water with electrolytes because I was a little dehydrated.
1: Uh-huh.
0: Oh. Turned out I was chugging caffeinated Propel. Didn't know that. Out like a light. I just was so exhausted. I was just out. But so we were just so tired that our brains weren't working. I'm like, okay, Brent, what time do we want to get up? Because now that we're like in the midway of Oregon, we don't want to hit traffic in Tacoma and Seattle and Everett and Marysville. So we should time it so we leave in the morning. So we're either just missing or getting there just before the traffic gets bad. And Brent's like, oh, that's a great idea. Okay, so what time do we need to leave then if we want to be at Seattle? And we're like, oh, we are too tired to figure this out. Brent suggested.
2: ChatGPT.
0: Why don't we ask ChatGPT? So I described the entire problem to ChatGPT. And it gives us a really good answer. I mean, very clearly understood what we were trying to accomplish. Gave us a clear, concise time. It said you need to be leaving by 6 a.m. And, well, we did just that. Unfortunately, sometimes ChatGPT tells you what you want to hear, not what you need to hear.
5: So by the time we got into the campground last night, we were exhausted, and Brent had the brilliant idea. Instead of us trying to do the travel math, let's ask ChatGPT to do the travel math.
6: It was really impressive.
5: Yeah, it did a great job, except for I realized once we got on the road that it assumed we would be taking I-5 and not Highway 101. So instead of just avoiding traffic, we are going daily traffic, afternoon traffic, all the way from Tacoma, Seattle, Everett, and the fish tunnel. We're going to hit it all.
6: Good plan.
5: And it rained. Technology failed us twice.
0: Yeah, the weather app said it wouldn't rain, and ChatGPT assumed we'd be taking I-5 when we were taking Highway 101. Mm. And so the math worked out so that we nailed Seattle traffic.
1: All of it.
0: Mm-hmm. Yeah.
2: I think we learned some things about AI on this trip.
0: Yeah. Like it was like right 70% of the time, and sometimes it was incredible because I was taking pictures of components that we didn't know what it did in the van, and 70% of the time it was identifying it correctly and telling me what they did. But then sometimes it would tell you something that's completely wrong.
2: Yeah, I found that fascinating because a lot of these components we would have had a hard time figuring out what they were unless we had some of this help.
0: Yeah.
2: Mm-hmm. And it was like that first 70% was actually amazingly helpful. And we solved a lot of things based on that. But for instance, we bought a new component recently that we'll talk about in a bit, and tried to get some help with how to install it. And the instructions were actually quite correct, except it was an electronic component and it got all of the pinouts that you should plug things into perfectly wrong. Like they were the right names for all the pinouts, but the wrong locations. Luckily, I knew a little bit better. So it's like, you get that 70%, but actually the rest is what really matters.
0: Mm-hmm. Yeah, getting the pinouts wrong is a bad one.
2: That would have fried some things, but otherwise really helpful.
0: Yeah, so it was hit and miss at times, but it was
2: just a warning, I think, from us.
0: We did okay, though. It wasn't the worst. You know, it was a pretty smooth drive. We did get more rain. In fact, more rain was expected, so the goal really was, let's get her parked and then work things out.
7: Well, we're not actually convinced that the isolator is bad. Brent thinks it might have been wired up wrong. And so we're going to do a manual, quick wiring up from the alternator to the old isolator.
8: That's a good idea.
7: No. And, you know, hook up the system to that, wire up the batteries to the truck, wire up the battery to the house, see what we can see. This old ancient isolator may be fine if it actually was just wired up wrong. And we do have reason to believe that might be the case. There's several things that indicate that, right?
8: Save me.
7: So jumper cable to the alternator, you know, what could go wrong? It's totally fine. Could just replace it, but, you know, that'd be $75. So it's to test it. And like this,
0: your hunch was right. Great. It turns out, we don't know who, but at some point, a former owner, maybe the van conversion company, unlikely, but maybe they wired up some of the electrical system wrong, which is why we inevitably ended up having problems. Well, part of probably why we ended up having problems. And what we assumed was a failed piece of equipment from 30 years ago is actually just wired up wrong and still works after all these years of being treated poorly. You know, it still works. It's incredible.
2: Yeah, you discovered this issue because we were trying to isolate why our starter battery kept dying.
0: Mm-hmm.
2: And it turns out it was just trying to charge the house system constantly.
0: Yeah.
2: And also there was some kind of draw from the house system, even if we turned everything off, that would just kill the starter battery. And that is a problem.
0: Yeah.
2: So we traced wires. We did diagnoses. We used a really bad multimeter to try to figure things out. And it turned out to be this device was wired wrong.
0: It's crazy.
2: In that clip, though, Chris, you seem a little hesitant about my testing setup.
0: What? Brent literally took jumper cables you'd use to start a car, clamped it onto the alternator of the engine, and then clamped it onto this device to get power to it.
2: Well, and they didn't quite fit on the alternator because it protects the pin, so I had to use like a pair of needle nose pliers.
0: And then the first time we started the engine, the shaking of the engine starting just popped the clamp right off. So then while the engine's running and the alternator's hot, Brent's got to clamp it on there while it's vibrating.
2: But I did ask you to count my fingers before I got in there.
0: So, but we, you know, it was nice to get that figured out. So at least we're not killing batteries anymore. And on our way home, our first stop before we got her parked was Angela's house.
1: Mm-hmm.
0: So, what was your first impressions? Be honest.
1: Yeah. Okay. So I'm sitting on the couch with my boyfriend, and I get a ring notification that there's somebody down the driveway.
0: Some sketchy van's pulling in the driveway.
2: Right.
1: It previews a sketchy van backing down the driveway, and I'm like, "What the fuck is this?" So I go to live view and it's gone. Like, it's just not like there's nothing there. I'm like, oh, maybe they just, you know, whatever. And then I get a second notification and the van's there again. Like, I don't know what, if you guys
0: Ghost
1: pulled
0: van.
1: Forward or like if it's just ring glitching. And so then we're both looking at it and then we see Brent get out of the side door and we both look at each other and say, "It's a Bang Bus."
2: Oh my goodness.
1: And we get up and we run outside and we got a tour.
0: Yeah, you got the first tour.
1: Yeah. And it was really cool. It definitely looked a lot more worse for the wear than some of the pictures that you had shared previously.
0: Sure, yeah.
1: I think my favorite thing is I took a picture of you guys. I was in towards the front of the bus and you guys were at the back of the bus.
0: With the door open or?
1: With the door open.
0: Yeah.
1: Yep. And you're standing on the ground looking in. And Brent has this road banana Like, emergency road banana. Of course he's eating a road banana.
2: It's funny you say that because many of our photos from this trip have included a banana for unknown reasons. And so I didn't even realize that happened. That's really funny.
1: But it is pretty cool. I love the skylights.
0: Yeah, it's going to be nice to fix on. Would you paint it? Would you like clean it up, shine it up, and seal it?
1: That would be really cool. It sounds expensive. I don't know how much it costs to paint vehicles, but probably it would be cool.
2: I'm considering just like preserving what's there.
1: Oh, I see.
2: She doesn't like that idea.
1: No, I don't. Sorry.
2: If I had to describe the condition of the paint, Chris, help me out here, but I think I would describe it as like
0: sun tortured.
2: Yeah, California roasted, maybe.
1: Yes.
2: To the point where it's gone through multiple layers of paint because
0: the sun has burned through the paint.
2: Yeah, to the point where it got down to the steel and there's rust in those places trying to like save on it.
0: Yeah.
2: But also a Picasso?
0: Yeah. I mean, it is. It's nature's art.
2: Uh-huh.
0: Yeah.
2: So I was thinking just clear coat it.
0: Yeah. Well, wash on it first.
2: Oh.
0: Get some of that peel and paint off there.
2: Right.
1: Yeah.
0: That would be, maybe the thing would be to get the dying paint off. Maybe that's the thing. I don't know.
2: Isn't all of the paint dying?
0: Yes. But, you know, assuming the interior was fixed up, would you road trip in that thing? No.
1: I don't know. Oh. I mean, it's better. You know what? It is a step up from a tent.
0: Yeah, that's for sure. I can attest to that.
1: I don't know if I'd call it glamping, though.
2: A tent doesn't have that many electrical issues, so.
1: Yes, that's true.
2: You are signing up for something.
1: Mm-hmm.
2: Okay, in your opinion, since you got the tour, what would you fix first?
1: I would be pulling out any fabric and carpet.
2: Okay.
1: Yeah. With that water leak and I'm allergic to mold.
2: Yeah, fair enough.
0: We should stick her in there and find out if there's any mold.
1: Oh, yeah.
0: We can't smell any.
1: Overnight. Mm-hmm.
0: Yeah, but maybe you could be our detector.
1: Mm-hmm.
2: Hmm. Yeah, Chris, remember you pulled out the cushions and started banging on them or something?
0: Yeah.
1: Oh, God. Not inside. Like outside.
0: No, outside.
1: Okay, good.
0: We cleaned on it like 6 times, mm-hmm. but every time you got to do a pass. And I vacuumed and I got some fabric foam cleaner stuff and I brushed that in. And
1: I want to see the shower work. Have you pulled the tank to see?
2: Well, we just drop all the tanks to check them out.
1: Drop them all.
0: There is a slight water leak behind the toilet, so
2: small detail.
0: Yeah, we got to fix on that. But otherwise, the water seems to work. The stove's never been used. The microwave.
1: Oh, wait, so did you use the toilet?
0: No.
1: Oh, okay. Yeah.
0: No. See, here's the thing, and I'm really pissed off, Ange, because, you know, some people shouldn't have it this easy, and it's really frustrating. It's supposed to be harder than this.
1: You think Brent has it easy?
0: Oh, let me tell you. So, first of all, the microwave, never even been used once. Stovetop's never been used once. Generator only has 60 hours on it. It probably came with $600 worth of tools in there. It probably came with another couple hundred dollars worth of accessories. And then it's got all the original manuals. The engine is basically pristine mint. The engines and transmission are in great shape, despite what we've done to them. The fridge works, and it's a rare model that works on propane, it works on shore electricity, or it works on DC power. And then it's got the simplicity to it, because the whole engine and truck aspect to it is totally analog. It's just one of those things where you just kind of have to look at it for a while, and once you hook your peepers on it, you can actually just understand how it works, and you can just fix on it. So, like, we could do stuff to it that, like, we couldn't do with modern cars. Like, I don't even think we could have rescued a modern car like this after sitting with 6-year-old fuel in it and going on the road. And so when you try to look for a vehicle where the frame and the engine are in great shape, but the house just needs a little bit of work, you know, you're looking at like $10,000 for a vehicle like that. Or, you know, if you get one where everything's in decent shape, $15,000 up for vans that are even older than the one Brent got, because his is a 91 and these are like 87s and 88s and 85s I was looking at. So it's a hell of a deal. It's just not supposed to work that way. You're supposed to get royally screwed on your first rig, have lots of regrets, get way in debt and make all these poor decisions, and then slowly dig your way out and be a man about it. But instead, you had to go and get a great rig, which you can build on, and basically anything you do to it's a net positive value-wise. It's so frustrating. You know what I mean?
2: I feel like you're both frustrated and also have fallen in love with this thing.
1: Yeah, we need sad harmonica.
0: Yeah.
2: Because like 3 times
0: I love another man's van.
2: It was like
0: my sad harmonica. Do you like it?
2: You've done way better off air. I don't know what's going on.
1: Yeah.
0: No, it's sad, dude. It's sad.
2: You're making me sad. But it was at least like 3 times a day on the trip while we were driving down the road, and you were like, you know, these old rigs, these old engines, it's just a different era.
0: Don't build them like they used to, Brent.
2: And yeah, you started, I could see like your philosophies about engines.
0: Well, it's way simpler. It really is.
2: Mechanical empathy just like changing as we sort of spent more time in this thing.
0: It's also much easier to drive. So there's that. There's that. But we really, you know, there's, we had a lot of like expectations. We had sort of these ideas of what we would accomplish and all the things we would do on the drive back. How do you think we did? How do you think it stacks up from the vision to what we actually accomplished?
2: That is a really good question. I mean, last episode, we kind of asked some big questions about whether this was crazy or not. But going into it, I think, at least for myself, I left a lot of room for unknowns. I knew it was a good idea to stop at Jeff's on day one because we would discover something.
0: Yeah.
2: I know we had a list of all the things we wanted to do to the van before we even started getting on the road, but it, looking back, was a bit basic, like making sure all the fluids are good, changing the tires, you know, cleaning it up a little bit. And we could not have predicted the entire windshield wiper system being in pieces or forgetting to tighten the lug nuts on the wheels having to, you know, add extra grease in the bearings because we discovered a strange issue or, you know, so many things that we ran into. So I think, luckily, I left room in my expectations for having to spend time on that.
0: Yeah.
2: And we left flexibility in our trip to be able to take a day or two somewhere. Thankfully.
0: And Jeff was able to let us crash for a day or two.
2: Well, could you imagine?
0: No.
2: If.
0: We probably would have died.
2: Yeah, most likely.
0: Either from the exhaust leak or from the gas leak. Either one, we would have died if we hadn't fixed.
2: Yeah. I think we did well in fixing problems before they became critical.
0: Yeah.
2: The transmission was a bit hairy.
0: That was a miss, but we fixed it.
2: We did, and it says something about transmissions of that age, but I think we did all right.
0: Yep. I mean, there's still outstanding work to be done, no doubt about it, from leaks to electrical and oil changes and maintenance in between, and paperwork is still an area.
2: Oh, yeah.
0: We really right. don't, we don't really know that process.
2: Last episode, we had a couple categories, right? The travel was one of them. Number one was travel, and I wasn't sure if we made the right plans, but now looking back, I think it was perfect. We hit about the mark of when we wanted to come back, maybe a day later of ideal, but actually pretty good. Another category was all the mechanical stuff, and we kind of went over that already. But that third category of the paperwork, remember I was saying how important that was, especially for importing / exporting to Canada, which is my end goal. And how did we do on the paperwork, Chris?
0: Well, we got signed paperwork from the people that were taking care of it in California, but they're not technically the legal owners because the legal owner is deceased. But they were the people that were next of kin. So we got paperwork from them. But otherwise, that's all we have done because it's like, how do you transfer something that's registered to somebody who's not alive in California? It's probably considered abandoned by the state at this point, and then move it to Canada. You know, and then get it registered in Canada. It's like, that's quite the process. So that's still figuring out.
2: Yeah, when we first started this trip, I was like, oh, people have done this before. But when you start looking at all the details, I actually think we're quite a unique case in trying to, like, get this thing registered in a different country.
0: There's some edge case here.
2: It needs work. Let's say this category needs work. But there is a third category, or a fourth category.
0: You should ask Ange this one.
2: Yeah, okay.
0: What do you think,
2: remember
0: Ange?
2: The fourth category was the viability of all of this? So what do you think? Is this so? Our question last time was: is this ridiculous? Yes or no, or both?
1: No, I think it was viable. I totally. You guys did it within a logical time frame, and you troubleshot a lot of things. A lot more could have gone worse bad, right? Like it sounds. I don't know. Sounds good.
0: It's got a lot of potential. It needs work. But it's got a lot of potential.
1: The paperwork is probably the hardest thing at this point.
0: It's hard to spend like a lot of money on it until the paperwork's all done because don't really know what the end result of that is.
2: I'm also proud of us for not doing anything that wasn't safe.
0: What van were you riding in?
2: Well, okay, maybe my definition is a little different.
0: Yeah. No, we didn't go too crazy, right?
2: We had some soft limits, let's say.
0: Yeah.
2: And I thought that was good. I have a question for you, Chris.
0: Okay.
2: at what point am I considered like a certified van lifer?
0: Mm.
2: Like, when do I hit the point where you think I have enough experience and like,
0: well, you gotta
2: hard
0: go,
2: knocks?
0: You gotta go live in it for a bit.
2: Well, I'm on day
1: nomad.
2: I spent four nights in it
0: yeah.
2: so far.
0: Yeah, you're getting. I don't know. I don't know what that threshold is because it's like road trip combo, but you did a road trip. You might be there. Probably depends. It depends on how long you lapse now, I suppose, right? That'll be the defining line. There's a lot in there. If you have any questions or you have any feedback on the old bus trip, boost in. Let us know. All right, coming up on the show, we have a value for value track where if you boost, 95% of the sats go to the artist, makes their day. And then after the music, we'll be taking your calls. So while the music's playing, why not call in? You can listen to the show and then chime in. We'll pull you in. Get ready. Here comes the phone number. It is 774-462-5667. That is 774-462-5667. Boost on in while the music's playing, and we'll stack your calls and we'll rack your calls. Yeah, as if. And then we'll get to the voicemails as well. All right. You ready for our track?
1: Yep.
0: So this is from Caroline Hale. I featured it once on This Week in Bitcoin. It's just a great song, and it's called Kick It.

0: And now it is time for Le Boost.
1: Oh, we do have some boost to get into. And Brantley, I think you should read our first boost. It's a baller boost this week.
2: This is a baller of baller boosts from Daja. 100,000 Satoshis.
1: That's right. Hey, rich lobster!
2: Well, you know, previously on the Jupiter Network, we had brunch with Brent. I think it's high time for lunch with Brent as a worthy successor.
1: Would it be like a little edgier? Not like super edgy, but just like a little more edgy?
2: Like with mojitos, you mean?
1: Yeah, maybe. Yeah.
2: I'm into it.
1: I'd love it. Lunch with Brent doesn't quite have the same ring.
2: Mm-mm. Lunch with Brent?
1: No, I think brunch is tough to beat. Yeah.
2: Open to suggestions.
1: Yeah, but
3: what
1: I like it.
3: What about Lent with Brent?
2: Just every season we celebrate a holiday with Brent.
1: Special once a year. Thank you, Daja. Appreciate that awesome baller boost. Turd Ferguson's here with 30,444 sats.
4: Turd Ferguson!
1: Says, thanks for getting me into Bitcoin. I just hit 100,000 for once. My wife thinks I'm actually smart. Appreciate you guys.
3: Heck yeah.
1: Also, happy Mother's Day to Angela and all the moms in the audience. Yeah. Plus one to that. Thank you, Turd.
3: I did it three times.
1: That's right. Odyssey Westra's here with a row of Mick ducks.
5: This old duck still got it.
1: He says, I had just got to tune into the tail end of the show, and I love the Bang Bus song. Sending you some sats because my fountain wall was locked up on me. So I couldn't boost on my drive home from Linux Fest Northwest. So catching up now, I love seeing you guys at Linux Fest Northwest. No, we didn't get to interact much. I had somebody with me this year. He brought people. That's good.
2: Wow.
1: You know, bringing outsiders to the Linux world is a good thing. He says that person also really loves the launch. Hey, shout out to them. I think I convinced her to download Fountain and add it as her first podcast.
2: Wow.
3: Awesome.
2: First podcast.
1: Odyssey out there doing the work. Thank you. Appreciate that. You know, that's word of mouth. That's how it works, buddy. You know that. He's been a long timer. He knows that. He's in live chat today, too. And Podbun rounds us out with a row of ducks, 2,222 sats. I use Brave right now. I don't usually have a pin tab, but the first site I open is usually YouTube.
3: Okay.
1: I do. So my dirty browser behavior is that I have multiple browser applications. I've got Firefox on my main screen and usually Firefox or another browser on a second vertical screen. And then on another horizontal screen above my main horizontal screen, I have one Chrome browser, which is what I use for YouTube and YouTube Live TV, just because it's Chrome and I just dedicate it to that. You're looking at me like you're disgusted.
2: Well, it's just like the Google theme on that one.
1: Yeah, I know. It's a lot.
3: And you listen to music and podcasts.
1: At the same time.
3: At the same time.
1: And videos. Yeah, I know. Yep. It's crazy when I used to do that. But now the kids do it.
3: I know.
1: All the Gen Alphers.
3: Yep.
1: They're out there doing that. Thank you, everybody who boosted in. We did get a few boosts under the 2,000 sat cutoff, and we appreciate everybody. And you sat streamers out there, 11 of you, streamed us 6,615 sats. I'd love to see that just tick up a little bit. But when you combine it with our boosters, we stacked a very handsome 144,825 Satoshis. It's getting easier than ever. Fountain has a lot of new updates coming into their client and their web interface, making it easier to boost, and they host the entire infrastructure. If you're ready to take the challenge and host it yourself, there's a lot of great paths. 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And thank you, everybody who supports us with a boost or a membership. Don't forget, if you are a Jupiter Party member, you get the extended bootleg version of the show, which I got to say, the traders, they love it.
6: The traders love the vol.
1: Yeah, they love the vol of the bootleg. So go get the bootleg version if you're a Jupiter Party member, because you're missing out otherwise. There's a lot more show.

0: we got a few voicemails this week I thought we'd get to, and then we have some wild stories to wrap it up. And then we're all done. We're getting everybody out of here. It's a little bit longer for you because we do not have an episode again next week. We're going to Baston to attend Red Hat Summit, so there will not be a launch. So we're giving you a little extra loaded version. Brent, he brought his birds. So we have the birds in the studio for you because we care about you. And Graphene Man kicks us off with the first voicemail.
1: Hey, launch crew. This is Graphene Man again. A while back, I remember Chris talking about getting his gaming handheld in and that it just had, you know, a metric ton of games and he was enjoying it. Well, I found one. It's an R36S clone. It was like $20 on AliExpress and I got it right before the tariff hit. I can confidently say that as an adult with very limited free time now, it's helped me fall in love with gaming again. Even now, you can get them for under $50, preloaded with 9,000 games,

0: like 20%. And anytime I took it to the dealership, they basically told me, I don't know, man, that's expected behavior. Even though it qualified under the battery warranty for replacement, it turns out it was a bad cell, as I had suspected, but it took probably 2 months of trying to convince them on the phone, talking to Nissan Corporate, for them to actually do anything about it. So I'm convinced that dealerships are not interested in doing anything for you unless they're going to make a ton of money. And yeah, that was my bad experience with getting a new car. Hopefully, I'll upgrade to a big boy EV at some point in the future. But for now, you know, this works. And on that note, as you guys have been talking about the Bang Bus, it's inspired me to remove my back seats and do some car camping of my own. So
1: hey.
0: I'm going to try that this summer and report back, see how it goes.
1: That's awesome.
2: Nice. You know, what's interesting is over the last couple of weeks, my car shutter or the engine shutter has returned.
1: Oh.
2: It happened on the way here.
1: That's what you're for talking
2: an
1: about
2: extended
1: it.
2: Amount of time. Now I'm wondering, is this temperature related? Is it because they just did an oil change and they put a crappy oil in it, you know, compared to the previous oil change? Because basically, which was not done at the dealership. I don't know. Something's off, but yeah, it'll be 3 years this July.
3: You know, you got two guys in studio. I have a lot of mechanical experience in the last 2 weeks. Who could have a look? But we did get a suggestion after last week's episode. That was 2 weeks ago.
4: Yeah, 2 weeks now.
3: I've been
4: yeah.
3: here a long
2: yeah.
3: time.
2: Yeah.
3: And the suggestion was maybe to get an ODB2 port recorder that could see some of the history of what's going on. I would imagine like some misfiring going on.
2: Yeah. Oh, yeah. I can go through the list of things that they did. There were pistons misfiring or whatever. And
4: oh,
2: they
4: really?
2: Did do, yeah, they did do some replacement okay. stuff. And
3: still
2: they
3: happening.
2: Did do the diagnosis. Yeah. They basically said I needed to break in the engine.
3: What?
2: And they
3: That's
2: put
3: ridiculous.
2: Like something, a cleaner in the gas tank.
3: Oh, we
4: oh
3: got snake
4: God.
3: Oil we could recommend.
4: Oh my God. It's basically a brand new car. And they're like, you need to run the snake
2: yeah.
4: oil through
2: it
4: the gas.
2: It literally did it. Driving off the lot.
4: Oh, my God.
3: That's so ridiculous.
2: Yeah, it is ridiculous.
4: Okay, well.
3: You'll get there.
4: All right, just a couple more voicemails. This one is a first-time caller. Now, remember, callers, we want to hear your name and town. Name and town if you wish to opine.
5: Hi, Chris and Angela. Love the shows. Thank you for doing them. Wish I'd have found out about you a lot sooner. Anyway, I'm calling because I used to play Shadow of the Beast on my Amiga 1000. Spent a lot of time on that until I finally finished it. And then in college, we used to play Warcraft and Marathon, which was on the
4: Love Marathon
5: Mac. We used to go around shooting each other. It was a lot of fun. And also on my Amiga, I used to play a racing game where it was I don't remember the name of it. It was an elevated track, and you had to try to stay on the track.
3: Mm. This is the Rainbow right. Road.
5: This is Tux Gear Jammer. We'll catch you later. Bye.
4: Thanks, Tux Gear Jammer. And so many hours spent playing Marathon, one of the first original really good first-person shooters. They got bought out and went on to create Halo. So there you go. A little history for you. Okay, last couple. This is from a guy named Ryan.
6: Hello, JB Launch Crew. This is a guy named Ryan, long time, I think seventh time. Chris put out a call for names for Brent's new van.
4: Here we
6: and
4: go.
6: So I took the opportunity to come up with a couple. First, we're going to go Canada style. We've got the Canuck wagon, the
4: That's not bad.
6: Poutine wagon, and the Maple Meanderer.
4: Oh.
6: And then Linux wise, I was thinking maybe /home/Brent or Tux Wagon.
4: Oh, Tux
6: or
4: Wagon.
6: The Indepenguin.
4: Oh.
6: I like that one.
2: That is cute.
6: And then maybe we go a little Star Trekky. I was thinking USS Brenterprise.
2: Oh my gosh.
6: The or the USS Soyager. Anyway, those are my pitches. Always love the shows. Keep up the great work, and congratulations, Brent, on your new van life, man. Excited to hear about all the adventures.
4: That's so sweet.
6: Thanks, everyone.
4: I love those
2: Soyager,
4: names.
2: As in like soy alternative to meat. Oh my god,
4: the Soyager. All right, and our last one comes from Sydney Penguin.
7: Not gonna lie, kind of weird to actually like have a message that's potentially gonna be played on the show. anyway, I'm like really behind. Oh, I should probably say hi. I'm Sydney Penguin. I don't think

0: have been in too much of this stuff. You can call me like a lurker, I guess, in the JV community. But where was I going to go with this? Oh, yes. ADHD meds, not kicked in. Can you tell? Anyway. So I'm listening to the show from after Linux Fest Northwest then. And Angie said something that maybe kind of concerned me. And man, it was bad from like a safety perspective. You said you weren't counting people when you were at the fest. And I'm thinking, is that a fire hazard in some way to not know how many people are allowed in particular rooms or buildings? Maybe that's not a concern because it's not like, you know, it's like a 3,000 people limit and you know you're only getting like 1,000 people. But yeah, either way, safety conscious, I guess. I work in a manufacturing facility in IT, so it's kind of like beaten into us. But yeah, anyway, I say all that, and I also heard the question of what is my favorite, or what is my primary browser and primary tab. Primary browser is Firefox, because thanks to the show, we'll really do Jupyter Broadcasting. I've ran NixOS on my main machine for the last 6 months or so. Been great, fantastic. I simultaneously love and hate you all for it, so thank you. and my primary tab is Perplexity.
1: Yeah,
0: but I think I'm about to switch to abacus.ai.
1: Oh.
0: If you've not heard of it, look it up. I've only got like 5 seconds. It's really great. You should try it. It has like everything.
1: Abacus AI. Huh. Well, thank you for the call.
2: All right.
1: So, yeah, are we concerned about fire capacity?
2: So we were all about capacity. We were closing doors to talk. So we even had two situations, one of which I had to defuse myself.
1: Oh.
2: A drunk.
1: Really?
2: A community member that had been drinking.
1: One of our listeners?
2: Mm-mm.
1: Okay. All right. Yeah. And, of course not.
2: Yeah. And anyway, so no, we were, we
1: it was probably that Brett Johnson guy.
2: We did everything above board as far as everything goes, capacity wise. And the comment was specifically about we didn't know how many people ran through the fest, but it's among three different buildings and a bunch of outside areas. And yes, attendance was a fraction of what it was back in 2019 when it was the last like major fest.
1: I'll tell you where we went over capacity. Frickin' Lady Jupes, man. We had a few tours coming through Lady Jupes for the home assistant setup and whatnot. That's where we went over capacity. Don't report us. And thank you, everybody who calls in. Please do leave us a voicemail. We love them and we want more.
3: Call the launch. We're standing by. 774-462-5667. That's the line.
1: All right, so I got a couple of stories to wrap us up. First is a story of a 55-year-old woman who might have gotten away with it if it wasn't for her darn pet raccoon. A pet raccoon of hers was discovered in the vehicle. I'll play a little bit of the police body cam footage because he kind of captures the moment, and I don't want to spoil it for you. She would have gotten away with it if it wasn't for this raccoon.
4: Oh, there's no one. He's trying to smoke it.
5: All right.
6: What?
5: Oh my God.
4: Her meth pipe. He's playing with a meth pipe right now. No, don't reach for it. That's evidence now.
6: Oh, I don't want him to have it.
4: Well, that's why I'm going to do it.
6: Hey, buddy.
1: So he walks up to the lady.
4: All right, well, your raccoon gave you away.
6: Oh, that? No.
4: Yeah.
1: So this gal. She had hidden the meth pipe in her car, but then after the cops arrested her, the raccoon came out, digged the meth pipe out, and I'm not kidding, literally puts it up to its mouth and holds it like a human, like it's smoking. they got a still from the police body cam.
7: Oh my goodness.
2: Yeah, and I saw this hit the social medias, and but what I saw was the follow-up that the raccoon is okay.
1: Yeah, the raccoon is okay. The raccoon is okay. So there's a trend happening that I find... I think I'm here for it. At first, I was like, no, this is dumb. But now I think I'm here for it. And it is Bigfoot is becoming a social influencer. And it's mostly happening here in our neck of the woods in the Pacific Northwest. And it all started a couple of years ago with a high school student capturing what seemed to be Sasquatch on camera.
8: Sighting by some high school students near Pocatello has Sasquatch hunters coming to southeast Idaho. Eyewitness News reporter Jake Taylor shows us what those students saw.
9: The students were on a school project in these woods when they say they saw a dark figure watching them on a ridge. Well, one student pulled his camera out in time to capture this footage. a few fleeting seconds of a dark something
1: yeah.
9: disappearing into the tree line.
1: It's not much.
5: It just didn't really look human-like, so I don't really know what that is. It's not a bear. It's not a moose or anything. It was big and bulky and black.
9: The students then climbed that ridge and took photographs of some Bigfoot prints they found. Idaho State University professor Jeff Meldrum is a Bigfoot expert. His office filled with suspected photos and plaster casts of prints. He examined the photo and the short video of the distant figure.
7: It nevertheless is a large, dark figure that bears a striking resemblance to descriptions of Sasquatch.
1: So they found footprints. They had grainy footage. A few other things happened. It was a group of high school students. So it was multiple high school students that attested to this. They climbed where they saw the potential Sasquatch, and they photographed what the area looked like. They're not sure what they found. But that was back in 2012. And since then, this idea has continued to percolate in this region. And about 872 miles from the studio, the Idaho town of, I think it's Pocatello, has decided to make Bigfoot its official social media influencer.
10: I have wandered for thousands of years. I always had to run and hide. Would I ever enjoy the outdoors? But I think I've found a place I can live and explore the rest of my days.
1: So we see Sasquatch hanging out with people, hiking, climbing, taking selfies, having roasted marshmallows. He's just having a great old time. He's posting to Insta.
10: Your footprint is welcome.
1: So this town has embraced Sasquatch as its official influencer, and they've released drone footage of him walking around. Of course, the local news is leaning into it and having a lot of fun with it. But I started doing a little digging around, and it turns out that this isn't the only town that Idaho has been made, or this Idaho town isn't the only place where, I guess, Sasquatch is well known and becomes a celebrity. There's also a Milwaukee town that has embraced Sasquatch as its official influencer for social media, and his name is Sam. He's Sasquatch Milwaukee Sam. They all have these weird videos.
11: It's good morning.
1: This is South Milwaukee Sam.
11: My name is Sam. For as long as I can remember, I've lived a very solitary life. People often fear me or think of me as some kind of monster. In reality, I've always just wanted to find a place to settle down. A place where I can be accepted for who I really am.
12: What?
11: Then I found South Milwaukee.
1: Funny how it's almost the same script, isn't it?
2: Mm-hmm.
1: Isn't that funny?
2: Yep.
13: I like to think there's a business going out there, like, pitching this idea to various small towns
1: there actually
13: around
1: is.
13: The U.S.
1: There actually is. You got it. That's where I was going. There's
13: no
1: a,
13: way.
1: There's a, they figured out a business, and they go around, and this is what they do, is they help them make this brand up. But you see, in Herman, Utah, or I'm not exactly sure
2: Harriman.
1: How to say it, Harriman, Utah, they wanted something a little different, so the company there worked out a Yeti mascot. It's a Yeti. Can you believe this? So get in on the fun, I say. We should have thought of this. Maybe we could get
2: right?
1: it. What about Bigfoot podcasts?
2: Jupiter Bigfoot.
1: Yeah.
13: We could squanch from time to time.
1: We could get on. We could squanch. And we could all pretend like we're Sasquatches. Mm. And a little AI generation, some music. We're good to go. So maybe that'll be our exit plan when the launch is no longer viable. You know, that'll be, we'll pivot. Anyways, there's more in the show notes if you're curious. You can go watch South Milwaukee Sam on Insta, or you can watch the Bigfoot in Pocatello from Idaho.
2: At Bigfoot well, Pokey, P-O-K-Y.
1: You know, it kind of works because kids love this stuff. So if you're like on a family trip, it works.
13: I noticed on our trip up the coast from California all the way to Washington.
1: Yep.
13: There were several little stops that had Squanch-themed paraphernalia.
1: Well, I'll tell you the truth, and I wasn't going to bring this up in the show because I'm above all this, but since you clearly just brought it up.
13: You're welcome.
1: Sasquatch is a Washington, maybe Oregon phenomenon. Mm-hmm, mm-hmm. It is not an Idaho phenomenon and not a Utah phenomenon, and they are aping on our cool.
13: Aping.
1: They're aping on our cool.
2: They're squanching.
1: They're squanching. They're seriously squanching.
2: Yeah. Every traveling fair has tons of Bigfoot stuff.
1: I mean, so it's really our thing, and that's why on Oregon and Washington coast you see it, because that's actually where Bigfoot lives.
2: Bigfoot as a service.
1: Bigfoot as a service.
2: Bass!
1: Why didn't we think of that? It's so obvious.
2: It is.
1: It's one of those business ideas you think of and you go, oh, man. Oh, man. All right. Well, we're going to wrap it up there. It's a long episode, but we will not be here next week. So we wanted to leave you with a little something and maybe a business idea or two. You know, we're all about the big investments here. I looked at a property this week for you, and you wouldn't believe it. It had cement corridors underneath it. Like from X-Men. It was crazy. Yeah.
13: I think I have a final reflection for this episode.
1: Oh, yeah. What is it?
13: It's about the trip that we did and the crazy mechanical adventure we've been on and the vehicle that we resurrected.
1: Sure.
13: And my question for you, Chris, is would you do it again?
1: Yeah, I do it every quarter.
13: Whoa.
2: Oh,
1: I would.
2: Gosh.
1: I would. Or I do it at least twice a year or something. It's a better vacation than a vacation.
13: Wow.
2: Yeah, I could see that. Yeah.
13: Okay, well, listeners, if you have a derelict vehicle,
2: it'll
13: be
2: back
13: here.
1: You probably will be better than Baston. Yeah, if you got an old van, you want Brett and I to come rescue. Send us a boost. Let us know.
13: I'm in.
1: All right. So no episode, but you can catch the back catalog at weeklylaunch.rocks. And then after the Red Hat Summit trip, we'll be back to our regular schedule, which will be live on Tuesdays. 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Or if you get a podcasting 2.0 app, then you'll just know in your app when we're live and when a new episode's come out. You don't have to worry about it. We will release on Wednesday mornings, as always. Thank you very much for listening, and thank you for sharing the show. From the beautiful Pacific Northwest and the mighty American West Coast, thanks so much. We'll see you next time.

Hello, this is Ross Ulrich. I'm calling you today from prison, from a maximum security federal penitentiary. We don't have much time together today, and I don't know if I'll get another chance to talk to you like this. I'll say as much as I can, but when it's time to go, I'll have to hang up and go back to my cell. I have lost my freedom. That's what I want to talk to you about today. I want you to understand what it means to lose your freedom.

0: 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My name is Chris, chrislas.com, jupiterbroadcasting.com. And that was the man himself. That was the voice of Ross Ulbricht, who has spent the last 11 years in jail for running the infamous Silk Road. And his story is so much more complex than can be put in just that intro sentence. And as many of you know, Ross was an OG Bitcoiner. And his story, staying alive, has depended on the communities around Ross and his family caring and keeping that torch alive. And to really put the perspective and context to all of this story, I want to start with a little bit of background. I want to talk a little bit about who Ross was and why the community has fought for Ross to be free for so long. Ross was arrested at the age of 29. He's 40 now. And ironically, his downfall began not by some top shot Department of Homeland Security, not an FBI agent, but by a tax man. On January 27th, 2011, a tax agent discovered a post on an online form, and then they connected some dots to some other internal documentation across other agencies. And that discovery by that tax agent on January 27th of 2011 ultimately led to Ross's arrest in October of 2013.
1: On October 1st, 2013, federal agents entered a public library in San Francisco. They arrested 29-year-old Ross Ulbricht. Ulbricht ran the largest, most sophisticated online market for illegal drugs in history. He named it Silk Road, a reference to the ancient trade routes that connected China to Europe beginning in the 2nd century BC. Ulbricht hoped to create his own modern-day marketplace, except his would sell hardcore drugs and other illegal goods. Over the 2 years and 10 months that Silk Road operated, federal prosecutors say it processed nearly $214 million in sales using Bitcoin. The site operated on a hidden part of the internet called the dark web. Prosecutors say a journal the FBI found on Ulbricht's computer stated he wanted to create a website where people could buy anything anonymously with no trail whatsoever that could lead back to them. Unfortunately for Ulbricht, he did leave a trail of digital breadcrumbs that ultimately took him down and his empire with it. Ulbricht was born on March 17, 1984, in Austin, Texas. He was a Boy Scout, attaining the highest rank of Eagle Scout, just like his dad had done. He had a happy childhood, growing up an easygoing hipster but serious student who scored 1,460 on his SATs within the 96th percentile and got a full ride to the University of Texas at Austin, where he studied physics. He then won another full scholarship for a master's at Penn State in material science and engineering. It was at Penn that he evolved into a hardcore libertarian, a political philosophy that advocates individualism and minimal state involvement in people's lives. He was a fan and follower of libertarian economist Ludwig von Mises, who opposed government interference in the economy. When then-presidential candidate Mitt Romney asked what is America's greatest challenge, Ulbricht responded like this on his YouTube channel.
2: You know, but I think the most important thing is getting us out of the United Nations.
1: Ulbricht wanted to create a world free from institutional or government control. That mindset led him to create Silk Road in January 2011. You couldn't type in a normal web address to get to Silk Road or use a normal web browser. You needed software called Tor that works as a web browser. Tor was developed by the U.S. Navy as a way of communicating privately over the internet. It conceals the real IP address of computers on the network to hide the identity of the user, and it can't be traced by the government. Silk Road's address used a bunch of random numbers and letters that ended with .onion. Ulbricht made the site by teaching himself how to code. When he needed more help, he reached out on a Bitcoin community forum, writing, "I'm looking for the best and brightest IT pro in the Bitcoin community to be the lead developer in a venture-backed Bitcoin startup company." Anyone interested was to contact him via his email, rossulbricht@gmail.com. Making his email public would later come back to haunt him. He also got coding help from a buddy of his from undergrad, Richard Bates. Ulbricht had no choice but to eventually tell his friend what he was up to. He also told his girlfriend, Julia V. One day, he showed her the psychedelic mushrooms he was growing and selling as a starter product on his new website. Silk Road would eventually be a marketplace for all kinds of drugs. Weed, cocaine, LSD, ecstasy, heroin. This fit Ulbricht's libertarian mindset. He believed that whatever someone decided to put in their body was their choice and no one else's, least of all the government's.
0: What was not sold on the site was weapons or prostitution or things like that. But with that clip, it gives us a good basic overview of some of the early moments, but it doesn't really tell you about the moment that I think about all the time. Ross was working in the San Francisco library on his laptop, and FBI agents at this point had been monitoring him for months and had taken over two of his coworkers' accounts on the Silk Road. He had been chatting with them for a while and thought he was chatting with his coworkers, or whatever you want to call them. And those agents posing talked Ross into looking at an admin issue on the Silk Road website while they knew he was at the library. So they had a brief exchange with him, told him about a problem that he needed to look at, a message that had been flagged. And the moment he went into admin mode, they struck. And it's a wild moment. And this clip from Reason, which I'll link the entire clip in the show notes, paints a pretty vivid picture.
3: Ross's arrest on October 1st, 2013, at the Glen Park branch of the San Francisco Public Library was like a scene from an action movie. He was downloading an interview with Vince Gilligan, the creator of Breaking Bad. In another window, he was administering the Silk Road. Undercover FBI agents staged a physical fight behind him. When he turned his head to observe the commotion, an undercover agent snatched his laptop before he could close the cover, which would have encrypted the contents of its hard drive. The FBI keeps a picture of the computer on display as a trophy from the hunt.
0: We have a link to that in the show notes, too. Years of work to protect himself and his data, to prepare for protecting data in case he had been, seized by the authorities, completely undone. Ross even had a key combo that he could press to immediately lock everything down, but he just never had a chance to press it. And you have to wonder, at that moment, what was going through his head. He lurched for the laptop, but another FBI agent walked up behind him and gave him a big bear hug and kept him in place. Do you think he knew at that moment he was screwed? The trial began a year after that moment. But we had a bad feeling from the beginning. The verdict was already in. The dark web and drug trafficker and cybercrime. These were major topics for the Jeff Sessions Justice Department. And ultimately, Ross was indicted on 7 various different drug charges. He pleaded not guilty to all of them. But he did create a website that helped people sell drugs. So why should we free this man? You might be wondering. Well, the reality is the case against Ross was never a solid one. They never linked him to the DPR account, who was doing some of the orders. The U.S. government claims Ross always ran it, but others claim that's not true, including Curtis Green, who came forward admitting that he ran the DPR account for a time. The FBI even speculated, one of the agents involved, speculated that maybe Mark Capels, the Mt. Gox guy, ran the DPR account for a bit. And interestingly enough, someone even logged in to the DPR admin account after Ross had been arrested during that processing time. But something that never sat right with me is how they tried to smear Ross as a murderer in an attempt to seal the deal.
3: Those who oppose freeing Ross say that he was also a contract killer.
4: He actually solicited the killings of as many as 6 people,
5: offering $150,000 to a would-be hitman.
6: His mother said nonviolent guy. No.
3: But when you look closer, things get murky. Here's what we know. When building their case, prosecutors drew on chat logs from a moment of crisis at the Silk Road. The site's top administrator, Curtis Green, had just been arrested. It looked like he might have stolen about $350,000 worth of Bitcoin. Nob, a participant on the Silk Road, was chatting with the site's top administrator, who called himself the Dread Pirate Roberts. He told Nob that this will be the first time I've had to call on my muscle.
7: Do you want him beat up, shot, just paid a visit?
8: I'd like him beat up, then forced to send the Bitcoins he stole back.
3: Later that day, the Dread Pirate Roberts messaged Nob again.
8: Okay. So can you change the order to execute rather than torture? He was on the inside for a while, and now that he's been arrested, I'm afraid he'll give up info.
3: Nob sent the Dread Pirate Roberts a picture of what looked like Curtis Green being tortured and killed.
8: I am pissed I had to kill him, but what's done is done.
3: It turns out that Nob was DEA agent Carl Force, one of 2 investigators on the case who went to prison for embezzling Bitcoin during the investigation. He had staged Green's murder. But maybe the Dread Pirate Roberts, who was chatting with the corrupt undercover agent who set up a fake hit, wasn't actually Ross Ulbricht. After all, the name was inspired by the film The Princess Bride to describe a character inhabited over and over through many generations.
9: I am not the Dread Pirate Roberts, he said. My name is Ryan. I inherited the ship from the previous Dread Pirate Roberts.
3: When the Dread Pirate Roberts gave an interview to Forbes 2 months before Ulbricht's arrest, he insisted that he was not the site's founder.
10: What inspired you to start the Silk Road?
8: I didn't start the Silk Road. My predecessor did.
10: The Silk Road forums are full of comments from the Dread Pirate Roberts account. Did you write those?
8: The most I am willing to reveal is that I am not the first administrator of Silk Road.
3: The jury never saw this interview.
11: Everybody say there was there multiple DPRs? Absolutely there was. I was DPR once.
3: Curtis Green says to this day that he doesn't believe Ross is the one who put out the hit and claims the undercover agent, Carl Force, a.k.a. Nob, also had access to the Dread Pirate Roberts account.
11: And Carl Force and myself, as far as I know, were the only ones to have the login.
12: When I was supportive of Ross to my attorneys, they said, why were you supportive of a guy that tried to kill you? And I immediately snapped back and I said, how do you know that he tried to have me killed? You're just going by what the government tells you.
3: Federal prosecutors never charged Ross for attempted murder, but the federal judge who sentenced him to 2 life sentences plus 40 years with no possibility of parole nonetheless referenced these episodes in her decision.
0: We'll come back to Carl Force, a.k.a. Nob, in a moment, who was the FBI agent. But I want you to remember that Bitcoin was still new. The feds wanted to go hard and make an example out of Ross. I think it was around $200 a coin when Ross was arrested. And the FBI seized 144,000 Bitcoin from Ross. And they made him out to be this drug kingpin who was ordering hits, but he really had just built a marketplace. Now, these two FBI agents involved, this was a cross-department effort to get Ross. But these two FBI agents that were involved, they were dirty. And so just as Ross's fate seemed sealed, false hope emerged because before his trial was over, it came out that these FBI agents were no good and they'd been accused of stealing and embezzling.
13: And the Washington Post says two federal agents are accused of stealing from a criminal website they were investigating. This morning, they face money laundering and wire fraud charges. Chip Reed is in Washington with details from the indictment. Chip, good morning.
14: Well, good morning. In 2012 and 2013, two federal agents were investigating the Silk Road website where users could buy and sell illegal drugs using the web-based currency known as bitcoins. But federal prosecutors now say those two agents were actually benefiting from the very site they were trying to bring down, information that is threatening to undermine one of the Department of Justice's most important cases. Carl Force, a drug enforcement agent, and Sean Bridges, a member of the Secret Service, were working undercover to unmask this man, Ross Ulbricht. The government suspected the clean-cut 30-year-old was Dread Pirate Roberts, the creator and operator of Silk Road.
0: It's my belief, and this is kind of backed up by what Curtis Green said earlier, anyone who had administrative login accounts, and there was a couple of them, could post as DPR. It's sort of the admin account that they all could post from.
14: Force and Bridges used fake identities to communicate with Ulbricht.
0: Force and Bridges being the FBI agents.
14: That, federal prosecutors say, was just the start of their deception.
15: It's truly, like, more complicated than any spy thriller I can think of.
14: Andy Greenberg, a senior writer for Wired, has been following the Silk Road case.
15: The simplest way to say this is that Carl Force was doubly undercover.
14: During his undercover investigation, Agent Force, a 15-year veteran of the DEA, allegedly created several online personas, including French Maid. In disguise, he allegedly sold Silk Road's founder, Ulbricht, information about the government's investigation, offered to kill a Silk Road employee, and then blackmailed Ulbricht.
15: He believed that he was kind of as immune from law enforcement's as the person he was tracking.
14: His payment was in Bitcoin, which can be traded and exchanged anonymously, or so they thought.
15: If he was using his DEA computer to do these things, that's probably not very smart.
14: In a series of complex transactions tracked by the government, both agents allegedly moved Bitcoin into their personal accounts. Prosecutors say Agent Bridges stole more than $800,000 worth.
15: They may have succumbed to that temptation of dirty money and the impunity of anonymity, just as all of the users of Silk Road and its drug dealers were.
14: Albrecht has already been convicted of running Silk Road and is awaiting sentencing, but his lawyer told us these new charges against the federal agents who are investigating Silk Road are, quote, strong grounds for appeal. And as we know, the DEA and Secret Service were already under the microscope because of alleged misbehavior by other agents. Now they have a new scandal to deal with. Gail?
16: Oh, boy. Thank you, Chip.
0: It was so embarrassing because, as you heard, it was one of their, like, premier cases. And then there was corruption throughout. So you'd think maybe that would have helped Ross, but those scandals had no impact on Ross's case. He got two life sentences with no chance of parole. Other drug trafficking, you know, cases like this, you know, you have 5 to 6 years, something like that. I mean, some days, I don't know if some people even get jail time. The FBI agents ended up roughly spending about 2.5 years in prison. Some of the top drug traffickers that were arrested on Silk Road were released years ago now. So also moderators, anybody else who's kind of, you know, ancillarily involved, they've all spent time in jail and been released. And through all of it, all the trials and the rumors, the Bitcoin community has really continued to share Ross's story. And 8 years into his incarceration, so I think this was 2021, Ross had a chance to address the Bitcoin conference. And it was a recorded phone call, so the audio is not great, but the words are really powerful. And I want to play a couple of moments. The entire call will be linked in the show notes. It's about 25 minutes. I'm just going to play a couple of moments for you. And one of them, Ross talks about his time in jail.
17: We all know the road to hell is paved with good intentions, right? And now here I am. I'm in hell. I want you to understand what it means to lose your freedom. Let me start by telling you about the hole. Goes by many names, the shoe, segregation, the box. But for me, it's the hole. The hole is the prison within the prison. I once spent 4 months straight in the hole. Not easy for me to talk about, but I will. The hole can make you or break you, and there was a time when it broke me. It started with my mind racing out of control. I felt like the walls were crushing in on me, like I just had to get out of that cell. This lasted days. Then I started beating the walls and kicking the heavy metal door. Something deep inside me cried out for freedom. I couldn't accept where I was or what had happened to me. But eventually I realized I had to get a grip. The stress was destroying me. It may sound strange, but what saved me was gratitude. But what could I be grateful for in that little cell? Well, I had to start small. I had air, right? Maybe it was stale and foul, but I had air. I had water that didn't make me sick. Food came through the slot in the door every day. I knew I wasn't forgotten. My family, I knew someday it would be over and my family would still be there. I forgave all the people involved in putting me in prison. I had to. The anger I felt wasn't hurting them. But it was hurting me.
0: Ross also talked about the irony of creating Silk Road.
17: The irony is that I made Silk Road in the first place because I thought I was furthering the things I cared about. Freedom, privacy, equality. But by making Silk Road, I wound up in a place where those things don't exist. I'm not alone. These prisons are full of people who don't deserve this. We are mothers and fathers. We are sisters and brothers. But we've been made into monsters in your eyes. We've been made less than human. And then, next to all of that, there's Bitcoin. Bitcoin. Bitcoin has been transforming our world at that very first block in the blockchain. Now let me tell you something. We are just getting started.
0: imagine being such a passionate Bitcoiner, at least at the time, who knows now, and watching just bits and pieces from the outside and just getting little glimpses.
17: Bitcoin made me feel like anything was possible. Bitcoin was open to everyone, right? That's what I loved so much about it. It was like it leveled the playing field. When the idea of Bitcoin really clicked for me, I got so excited. I thought, with Bitcoin, I can try to do something that actually makes a difference. And by the way, before I was put in prison, we didn't have all these different cryptocurrencies and tokens and everything. I missed all that. So to me, it's all one thing. The forks, the new blockchains, all of it. So when I say Bitcoin, I'm not making those distinctions. To me, it may sound kind of corny, but to me, we're all one big family. So I was excited back then, but I was also very impatient. I saw what Bitcoin could do for freedom and equality, but I didn't take the time to really understand it. I didn't fully appreciate the principles it's based on. Things like immutability and consensus, and of course, decentralization. I had so many big dreams for Bitcoin. What's so beautiful is slowly, those dreams are coming true. That's because of you. You are making those dreams a reality. You are doing what I didn't have the patience for. These last 8 years now in prison, over and over, I've been so impressed with how far we've come.
0: So he's always had a soft spot in Bitcoiner's heart. So when Trump stood in front of the Libertarian National Convention and made his promise, Bitcoiners noticed.
16: If you vote for me on day one, I will commute the sentence of Ross Ulbricht.
0: And I don't think it was actually a lock, because that overall presentation he gave to the Libertarian Party didn't go well for Trump, and they didn't really give any indication they were going to vote for him at all.
16: Now I think you should nominate me, or at least vote for me, and we should win together. You heard those words. Nominate me or vote. Vote for me. Because the Libertarians want to vote for me, and most of them will. And it's very important.
0: Not exactly a warm reception. He did get a better reception when he made the promise to Bitcoiners at the Bitcoin conference. And on Monday of this week, Trump at noon took office. And about 35 hours into Trump's second term, he didn't just commute Ross's sentence, but he gave Ross a full pardon.
18: Now we're hearing from President Donald Trump issuing yet another pardon for Silk Road founder Ross Ulbricht here. I want to put this up, the Trump war room, with the screen grab of the Truth Social post. President Trump saying this: I just called the mother of Ross William Ulbricht, he says Albright there, to let her know that in honor of her and the libertarian movement, which supported me so strongly, it was my pleasure to have just signed a full and unconditional pardon of her son, Ross. The scum that worked to convict him were some of the same lunatics who were involved in the modern day weaponization of government against me. He was given two life sentences plus 40 years. Ridiculous. So,
0: and as I record, there is a picture of Ross, presumably in the parking lot, walking free. And it's an incredible feeling to have watched this journey. And I'm so happy for him. And I hope he gets all the time and space he needs. I'm sure there's a lot to process. And I hope he doesn't become a shitcoiner. Because we certainly have enough of those. Like the President of the United States. Well, that was a fun one. Friday, before the inauguration, Trump's team launched the Trump coin. Billed as a way to have fun. I guess have fun spending money, have fun pump-a-dumping, I'm not quite sure. I believe the Trump team has something in the range of an 80% pre-mine on this, which seems to be kind of the standard on these meme coins. What a deal. And boy, You know, I think Bitcoin, my personal theory was that Bitcoin, because we were going into the inauguration weekend. Martin Luther King Day was Monday here in the States. Federal holiday, the banks were closed. Bitcoin went into Friday night pumping. The moment the Trump coin launched, Bitcoin's pump stopped. And all of the liquidity, I think, that was in the crypto market, because the banks were closed at that point, so there's only so much liquidity in there, went into this stupid crap. And so the Bitcoin pump sort of just stalled out, and the Trump coin pumped like crazy. And, well, there's just a lot to process here. And I wasn't even sure where to begin, but Lynn Alden was on What Bitcoin Did, and her thoughts pretty much put words into what I was trying to come up with.
19: If you look at the whole crypto industry side of it, I think meme coins are kind of the final arc, or it's like the nihilistic narrative. So we had ICOs, then we had DeFi, NFTs, and then now it's just kind of like memes. So a lot of the other projects were, you know, what a lot of them I think got rightly criticized for is that compared to traditional venture, founders and investors put capital into a project, they work for years to make that project, and their financial gains are tied to whether or not that thing they built has some degree of success. It either goes public in with all the disclosures that are normally associated with going public, or they get bought by another company, by professionals. And what we've seen in the crypto space is after some, you know, fairly short lockup, a lot of the early people, the insiders, can get out wealthy regardless of whether or not that project has any long-term success, and the vast majority don't. Meme coin just kind of cut to the chase. I mean, if there's one good thing that can be said is they're just kind of transparent about that there's no product or service, but it's kind of the nihilistic later stage narrative after the prior narratives were exhausted. As for Trump launching one, yeah, that was surprising. And of course, the scale is relevant because, you know, meme coins are not a very strong narrative for a cycle. But I guess if you have a sitting president doing it, it adds fuel to that narrative for a period of time. It's actually kind of in line. They did Trump Steaks. He's had what, like Trump Vodka, Trump University. You know, the stock that they have, if you look at the market capitalization compared to their actual operations, there's kind of like a meme premium to it in a way. So it's really not, in some sense, that different than other things, but it does open things like campaign finance law questions that, you know, if you have a meme coin unlocking during your administration and you're selling it, you know, that opens kind of all sorts of campaign finance and, you know, other issues. So we'll see how the different groups coordinate that.
0: I'm honestly really curious to know what you think, because Lynn's later point there is the one that crossed my mind. Seems like a real easy way to buy favor with the president of the United States. It seems like a risk. I think Trump knows that. I noticed he played it kind of coy in a presser recently when he was asked about his meme coin and conflict of interest.
20: Do you intend to continue selling products that benefit yourself personally while you're president?
21: Well, I don't know if it benefited. I don't know where it is. I don't know much about it other than I launched it. I heard it was very successful. I haven't checked it. Where is it today?
20: You made a lot of money, sir.
21: How much?
20: Several billion dollars, it seems like, in the last several days.
21: Several billion? That's peanuts for these guys.
0: He's pointing to Sam Altman and others that were there about his AI initiative. It's a bad look. It's a bad look for Trump, and it's a bad look for Bitcoin, right as it's getting so much legitimacy, and the crypto industry could be getting a lot of legitimacy, and then this is the most illegitimate use of it. I don't think the no-coiners in the financial world and in the real world can sort this out. They were just starting to wrap their head around maybe Bitcoin is digital gold and kind of getting that narrative. And these things, they really do truly confuse them. I noticed your buddy Peter Schiff on X and his podcast is making hay out of the fact that Pomp went on CNBC, and Pomp kind of struggled to differentiate Bitcoin and meme coins, which guys like Schiff are like, see, there is no difference. Well, I don't know about that. Here's Pomp's appearance on CNBC.
22: Let's talk more about all of this. Joining us now is Anthony Pompliano, professional capital management founder, CEO, crypto guy. Great guy and former Last Call guest, Anthony. Well, good to see you back on. What do you make of this Trump and Melania coin?
1: Yeah, guys, thanks so much for having me. Look, we can spend hours talking about all the nuances and complexity here. I think on one hand, we shouldn't be surprised. You know, there's been tons of celebrities and other large brands that have launched these meme coins. And so the President of the United States and Trump are two of the biggest brands in the world.
2: Yeah, but they're not public servants, right? You know, it's one thing if T-Swift or Snoop Dogg does it. It seems like another thing if the President of the United States does it. Again, because there's a lot of conflict of interest there.
1: On the other hand, there's a lot of questions about what are they going to do? Who's going to actually make this money? Are there conflicts of interest? And so I think that both of those points are very valid. But, you know, one of the things that I've heard online that I think actually is inaccurate is there's tons of people who've been saying, oh, look at the crazy crypto people. Look at how insane they are to be putting their money into this thing. And I just want to remind people that also in the traditional market, the regular stock investors are valuing, you know, DJT at about $7 billion market cap on $4 million of revenue. And so maybe it's actually just Trump as an outlier and his companies or assets or products or services that he's associated with tend to, you know, overperform, you know, from a financial perspective more so than any one form factor, whether it's a stock, a meme coin, or anything else.
2: I would argue that the primary product for Donald Trump for the while now has been the Trump brand. The Trump brand, you know, that's why they put it on the stakes. That's why they put it on the buildings. And so that's why they have things like this, I think. They've always just sort of sold the brand. If you go search Trump coin or Trump coins on Google right now, what you'll find is lots of actual physical gold coins with Trump's head on them and whatnot. Like, there's been actual physical Trump coins for years. Again, they're like, I think he even argued in court that the major, like, source of like collateral for like their business is the Trump brand.
4: Anthony, explain it for me real slow, like I'm five. What are these coins? What are they?
1: Yeah, the best way that I could think about this is if you think of Berkshire Hathaway, Berkshire is a lot of a good business and a little bit of a meme, right? If you think of Tesla, it's
4: okay,
1: like
4: wait,
1: 50%
4: Anthony,
1: good business.
4: I love you, but I'm going to stop you there. I don't want an analogy to Berkshire Hathaway. I want to, you can analogize it to Bitcoin if you want. I sort of understand that.
2: No, she doesn't. And the point he was trying to make is, what gives Microsoft stock value? Why does Microsoft's stock trade at such a massive multiplier over what they actually earn? He's suggesting that part of it is the meme, the idea of Microsoft, the hope of where Microsoft is going. Because if the stock traded on their actual revenue, it would be much lower.
4: What are these coins?
1: Yeah, well, the reason why I start with Berkshire is because Tesla is the next kind of in the step, right? Tesla's about 50% good company, 50% meme. DJT is like 80 or 90% meme, you know, 10% good company.
4: I see.
1: And then the final form of this kind of transition is ultimately people just launch the meme and there is no company, right? And I think that this is actually a progression over the last 50 years or so.
4: But is it a protocol? And so you can, Anthony, I'm trying to understand, like, tell me from a technological point of view, what are these? Remember the ICO boom? And Trump himself was against that. This was back in, like, I don't know, 2016, 2017, something like that. So those were initial coin offerings, for instance. Now
1: Correct.
4: We've had different kinds, you know, there's stable coins, there's different kinds of protocols, there's different kinds of blockchains.
2: So this is where he really starts to fall down. I don't know why he doesn't just say these are tokens issued on the Solana blockchain and there can be as many of them as they ever want. And there's an 80% pre-mine. Like, you could just start right there and just differentiate it between Bitcoin, but he just doesn't do it.
4: So, again, what is this? What are these?
1: Think of this as a branded coin that are all the same. So if you think about trading cards, obviously there was baseball cards, then there were these kind of branded trading cards that were digital. Trump actually has launched some of those, and many other brands or companies and celebrities have done them as well. But now what we're seeing is people saying, well, you don't even need uniqueness between the different coins. It is just a asset that is put out there. Now, I should say that, you know, I'm not necessarily condoning this. I didn't necessarily buy it. I don't hold either one of these tokens. But I do think that it's important to pay attention to this, because ultimately, what we're seeing is the collision of the digital world with brands and a new financialization. And so this financialization, obviously Bitcoin is kind of a digital version of gold. We have seen now open source projects that have started to launch coins and figure out a new way for them to monetize what otherwise was a non-monetizing activity. And now what you're going to see is you're going to see brands and celebrities do the same thing. The real question is, you know, what does the market ultimately think about the long-term value?
2: I don't know why he can't explain the difference between, because they'll keep pressing him.
1: If it is just a token that has no business.
2: I don't want to play the whole thing. It's obnoxious. They keep asking him, what's the difference between Bitcoin and a meme coin? And I don't know why he can't get to it. Also, like, these celebrities, why would you want a meme coin When the president says, oh, how am I doing? I'm not really following it. It drops 40%. Like if you're going to buy, like he talked about open source projects. Well, if you're selling a coin for an open source project, there should be like an equity stake or something there. The whole thing is a mess. The Solana network is having trouble keeping up, but mostly the bigger problem is the exchanges are having problems with their Solana nodes. So I don't know. What do you think here? Is Trump just leading the way in some sort of new industry and he's taking a little early first mover risk? It does seem like there is an attitude change. As of this recording, there are 33 crypto ETFs proposed right now. New. 33 new crypto ETFs. And they're loaded. Loaded up with Sol, XRP. They have, I don't know why anyone would ever do this, but they have ETFs that mix Bitcoin and ETH. There's even a Doge ETF. I mean, we're going crazy here. And on January 21st, the SEC announced it's launching a, quote, crypto task force to develop clear regulations around the whole industry. In fact, their task force, they claim to intend they're going to hold public hearings, which if that's true, well, guess who's going to be watching to see what they talk about? I'm going to keep my eye on that. They're also claiming that they're going to work better with the Commodities Future Trading Commission. The CFTC is technically what currently oversees Bitcoin, I suppose, in the U.S. But while we're talking about Trump, what about his executive actions around crypto? Have we seen what we expected?
5: Now, we do have some developments from agencies working closely with digital assets. SEC Commissioner Mark Uyeda has been named acting chair of the agency after Gary Gensler's departure, and as we await the Senate's vote on Trump's pick for Commissioner Paul Atkins. Just today, Uyeda launched a crypto task force under the agency that's being led by Commissioner Hester Peirce, who's seen as a longtime ally by the crypto industry. The SEC says the task force will work with commission staff and the public to set a regulatory path while remaining in bounds of the law. Specifically, the agency says that includes helping the commission draw clear regulatory lines and provide realistic paths to registration.
2: Okay, so we have seen some changing of the deck and some reprioritization at the SEC. I mean, these are actually really big things. Bitcoin pumped a little bit on that news. And it's rumored that perhaps soon we're going to see some sort of repealing or some kind of change for SAB 121, which I talked about last week. That would probably be more significant, at least in the immediate term, than a Bitcoin strategic reserve. Yeah. So as you recall, the current problem is that now with SAB 121, it requires banks to list cryptocurrencies under their custody as a liability on their balance sheet. No bank wants to do that, especially during a bear market. And so they haven't been able to offer custody services. And the reality is the banks are actually interested in doing this. I wouldn't have thought so myself, but this is the CEO of Bank of America.
6: There's still 4,000 banks, so it's not like there's considering the disaggregation industry.
7: Let me ask you a separate question, though, and Becky's got one back in Washington, but on crypto, we just had Brian Armstrong sitting in the seat that you were in, and obviously there's a lot of excitement about crypto. The banking business, for the most part, has stayed away from crypto. Given President Trump's full-throated support for crypto, do you imagine Bank of America is going to be full-on in the crypto business if we have this conversation 12 months, 24 months from now?
6: I'd separate out this sort of crypto versus stable assets and digital movement of money, because we already move the vast, vast majority of our money digitally.
23: Yeah, oh yeah, oh yeah. We're already experts at digital. And, you know, when you issue a transfer from your bank, it often, you know, we'll tell you it could take up to 5 days, but we sometimes get it done in three.
6: Our consumers do, our companies do. And so the question is, what's the business practice that you have to have to move another type of currency? So if the rules come in and make it a real thing that you can actually do business with, you will find that the banking system will come in hard on the transactional side of it, non-anonymous, transactional, verified, etc.
2: So he's calling it a currency, and he says they're going to come in hard on the transaction side. I don't know how interested I am in Bank of America running a Lightning node or whatever the heck. You know what? They're probably talking about an Ethereum thing or something. I don't know, or stable coins, you know, whatever network that's going to run on. But I think ultimately they're going to play around with that stuff, maybe enable transactions with stable coins, something like that on the back end. But it'll be Bitcoin where they make their money.
6: Have to, because it's just another way our customers are going to
7: order. The other thing we were talking about was the possibility that Bitcoin and some of these cryptocurrencies actually are a threat to the U.S. dollar. Scott Bessent's talked about needing the U.S. dollar to be super powerful.
6: Yeah.
7: Is it a threat?
6: I think there's a whole bunch of dynamics about all the trade and all the consumption of the U.S. consumer and all the stuff that goes on. But I think we do need a strong U.S. dollar. We need a U.S. dollar to be reserve currency. It's good for our country. But what I'm saying is, if you go down the street here and you go in and buy lunch,
7: right,
6: if you can pay with Visa, MasterCard, a debit card, Apple Pay, et cetera, et cetera, this will just be another form of payment in an instantaneous cash transfer. And so I think if it becomes regulatory okay, which it wasn't before, and that's one of the issues, you'll see the banking system enter with, we have hundreds of patents on blockchain already.
2: Oh yeah.
6: We know how to enter the field. When you get to the investment side and the Bitcoin stuff, that's really a separate question. That's more on the investment side. From the transactional side, I think you'll see the banking industry make moves.
2: So he's calling it a currency, and he's talking about using it as a medium of exchange. We'll see where this goes. I mean, those are definitely a change in tone from the CEO of Bank of America. So my question to you is, do you see any upside to Trump selling a Trump coin for the crypto industry? Does it bring new people in? I don't know. Is there some sort of positive narrative to Trump having his own coin? And what about my concern about buying favor with the president of the United States by buying a bunch of his coin? And I'd also just be curious what your reaction was to him launching his coin in general. And of course, to the news about Ross, which I'm extremely excited about. Let me know. Boost in.

I stack sats by paying my bills with the Fold card. I got a link to that. Help out the show by clicking these links. And the Fold card is a great company in general. And then if you want to get access to your Bitcoin value without selling, I've looked at all the alternatives and I think Salt Lending is one of the best right now. You can use Salt Lending and support the show. Link in the show notes.

0: And we have some boost that came into the show. Wouldn't you know it? Some people supported episode 43 of This Week in Bitcoin. And I don't know. The script is pulling them up from all over the place. But we don't. So I don't think we have. I think what happened is I don't have a baller booster this week. So we'll start with Orange Pill Lawyer, who came in with 2,621 sats.
1: Why you got to put numbers and letters together? Why can't you just go f*** yourself?
0: He says Jamie Dimon's motive is world domination. You think? He wants to control the world with JPM coin? I don't know. Maybe. It could be it. Thank you for the boost. Adversary 17, of course, is here with 16,000 sats.
2: You're doing a good job.
0: And he says, great episode. Well,
3: I am programmed in multiple techniques.
0: Thank you, adversaries. I appreciate it. The tone wrecker is here with a big old duck, 4,444 sats.
4: That's
0: fine. Shout out to lnbeats.com. It's a great recommendation for value music. Yep. LNBeats.com is one of the ways I find songs for this show. One of the ways. I have my tricks. I won't reveal all of them in one boost. But if you want other recommendations, boost in and I'll reveal my secrets. Mr. West Payne comes in with a big old duck himself. Just some ducks for a balanced take and fantastic clips. Keep it coming. Oh, and he also says, he sent another row of ducks to say, Core Lightning Gang Unite. I'm a new user, but it's quite resource efficient and supports Bolt 12. It also has some great plugins, less ecosystem support, however. On the Bolt 12, you know, I know some people commented about the Lightning Wallet issues with Bitcoin Well. It turns out the Bitcoin Well is a Bolt 12 shop, which has also meant there is more limited support here in the States. But Bolt 12 is so awesome. I've talked about it a little on the show. If you search around on the show notes page, I don't know. Maybe you'll find it. Thank you, Wes. Clarkin comes in with 11,000 sats. Sent 1,000 sats to the artist saying pretty good song. And then another 10,000 sats because, well, he meant to boost more.
5: He's a good guy.
6: He's a real good guy.
7: No, he's a great guy.
0: Well, thank you, Clarkin. Appreciate it very much. Hey, Oppie1984 is here with 4,200 sats.
8: Well, I'll be dipped.
0: 42 seems like the perfect episode to boost for the first time using sats sent from my self-hosted Albi Hub. Right on.
8: Yeah.
0: Love it. I love seeing all the reports of this. He says, I have on Start 9, and I have it connected to my Fountain Wallet. Sorry I've been away. I've been able to boost, but Start 9 has a sale going, and I was stacking every day I could to take advantage of it, and then I ran into some technical difficulties during the setup. Let's be honest. Mostly between the keyboard and the chair, though. Good to be back and self-sovereign. And in honor of episode 42, don't forget your towel.
9: Absolutely.
10: Coming in hot with the boost.
0: Thank you, Oppie. I really appreciate that. And congratulations. Really, I don't know. I just feel so much pride that I got so many people in my audience that are willing to run their own nodes. Like, that means it's a good group out there, you know? And I'm no shame on your game if you're not running your own node, but I do encourage you to play around if you get a weekend. It'll just bring your appreciation for Bitcoin up to a whole other level. User 22 comes in with 4,242 sats.
11: Well, let's hear it, good buddy.
0: Oh, dang. I was happy to hear your new episodes out, but my first ever boost on Fountain that I shot over you didn't have my name in the show. So it's probably too late. You get another boost from me. Yeah, you know, it's tricky. You got to go in there and get your profile set up, user 22. You got to go in there and get your profile set up because otherwise you don't get your credit. But I do really appreciate the support. I mean, at the end of the day, you are keeping the show going. Thank you very much. One Dull Geek comes in with 5,555 sats.
12: This is the way.
0: Absolutely. Please do leave in the extra explanations. Okay, I did leave in one in this episode. I don't know if anybody caught which one it was. But there was one additional verbose spot in a clip that I normally would cut. And I left it because it gave additional info. He says, the podcast has quickly become the first one on my playlist because I love the detailed explanations that you give. More of that. Well, you got it, buddy. And I will continue. Thank you for the boost. User 95.2. Uh-oh, it's another one where they didn't get their username set.
13: Danger zone?
0: That's a danger zone. They came in with 6,001 sats.
14: Danger zone.
0: I had to clip this from my friend who still says Bitcoin is the only used for drugs and illegal activity. Oh,

0: User, go back a few weeks. I have all the data. It's in the show notes, too. You can just get the links. You don't have to listen to the whole episode, but you can if you want. And then he sent in another 5,000 sats.
1: Use a boost!
0: Which is a Jar Jar boost, because he felt like he needed to send a little more value. Thank you very much. Chewtoy came in with 5,000 sats.
1: Use a boost!
0: Why do you prefer River over Strike? Oh, it's a good question, Chewtoy. I don't know if I have a preference. I will say that I like that River has a really good web interface. And, you know, when I'm sitting down and doing my Bitcoin stuff, I do like to do it on a desktop. And I don't like my entire experience to my sats being relegated to a mobile device that is tied to a platform vendor, that is tied to an app store. So I like Strike a lot. I'm a big fan of Jax. I think he's done good work for the Bitcoin community and for Lightning adoption and for Bitcoin adoption in El Salvador. So I give him massive props for that. And I think he's got a good company, super focused. I think it's a small company, but it's super focused on delivering financial services to Bitcoin users on the Lightning Network. So Strike's a really good app. River seems hyper-focused on securing your Bitcoin and stacking, and they have that 3.8% APY or whatever it is for your cash and sats. They have a lot of features that I think are great for like smash buys and DCAing. But if you're just DCAing on Strike and then, you know, sending it out of there every, you know, whenever, I really don't think there's any disadvantage there. I don't know if there's a way to support the show through Strike. Oh, they have an affiliate program, but it's like I get sats without a fee. But they already have pretty low fees. So I guess there's that too. Is, you know, Rivers is a great company. You can support the show that way. But I like Strike a lot too, and have no hesitations recommending Strike to you or the audience. Gene Bean, thank you for the boost. Gene Bean's here with a big old duck.
2: Affleck.
0: Yeah, it's two rows of ducks. With regard to the nuclear power, I like the carbon-free aspect, but I'm concerned about the lack of ability to deal with the spent material from the power generation. As far as I know, the only options today are to hide it deep underground or some holding pond, both of which can and have leaked into water supplies. You know, Gene, I agree. We have a famous site here in Washington that stores the waste. So very familiar with the stories. The one thing that I constantly think about, and I really genuinely am asking here, guys, how does the U.S. military deal with this? Because they've been doing nukes and subs underwater that are being managed by kids, right? They're training people that are joining the military at 19 years old. And by their mid-20s, they're running reactors and submarines. And as far as I know, there's never been a major incident. And they're active today. They're small, they're portable, and they must do something with the waste and something that's been successful. So why is this technology not available to the rest of us? And what are they doing? And can we learn from that? Because they have about a 50-year track record so far that seems to be pretty solid. So I'm just always curious about that. If anybody has any context or information, please share. Gene Bean continues with another row of ducks. I'm setting up Razblitz for a full node plus an LND-backed AlbiHub, and I came across a suggestion in their docs to utilize CoinJoin tools for privacy. And that got me wondering, what are your thoughts on that topic? For reference, the docs are linked here at bitcoin-only.com/privacy. Well, that's an option. It's a little old and it's expensive. I think you should look, if you want to look into that kind of thing, I think a CoinJam, and you can run this on your Razblitz yourself, the Jam software. And then also, I think I would love to know, I don't know myself, I would love to know a technical privacy comparison between something like a CoinJam and Liquid. Because Liquid seems like a great option because the breaks the tracking, and then you peg right back out or something like that, and it's much cheaper. But perhaps I'm missing something. To be honest with you, it's not an area I've investigated super heavily. I've played around with it a lot over the years. You know, if you were to like add it all up, I've done it a lot, but it's been a while. And I think I've come to a point where if I can't spend my Bitcoin in 10 years, we got bigger problems. And if it's, you know, so. Also, I think these technologies will be improved upon as well. I think some of the stuff we're using today, there'll be better options in the future. Gene, let me know what you think. And great. Glad to hear you're setting up the Razblitz node. Really would love to know how that works out and your thoughts on it overall. Nakamoto 6102 comes in with 4,000 sats.
3: The traders love the vol.
0: Says thanks for the value. Well, thank you for the boost. Paranoid Coder's here with 2,100 sats. Pew, pew, pew. And he says, honestly, I believe that JP Morgan is still spouting the same FUD so that they can eventually offer a Bitcoin-based alternative, probably on their own internal blockchain that will operate like a centralized layer 2. That solves the issues he complains about. It'll be faster. It'll be cheaper. and we won't allow the criminals.
2: Oh, yeah, I'm sure. Yeah. They got a great track record of that, right?
0: You know, Paranoid, I wonder if it isn't going to be lots of, like, we're going to go through, right now, we live in this era where, you know, just any Joe goes and creates a meme coin, or any Sally goes and creates a new blockchain that can be forked off of something else. And those are kind of dying out. It does seem like the meme coins might be sort of like end stage, final stage of the narratives around these stupid coins. But then there's going to be a whole other round of the banks, and they're going to do it all over again, just with more official names and more official marketing and longer cycles, I imagine. I don't know. I hope I'm wrong, though. Let me know what you think. Oh, here we go. Mug Daddy's here with 10,000 sats. Heck yes.
3: Well, I'll be dipped.
0: Thank you very much. Pretty certain it's pronounced plaid. Yeah, I think you're right. I was talking about played, like you got played. But the intro clip was glorious. It's probably the best bang for the bucks podcast around. Well, sats. Thank you. Well, thank you, Mug Daddy. Appreciate the boost. Ace Ackerman's here with a row of ducks. 2,222 sats. The overly maligned Gary Gensler's dragging of his feet on crypto policy may have been a net positive for Bitcoin, allowing the network to get stronger before institutional adoption. His 2018 MIT course on Bitcoin and blockchain is pretty good quality. Did you know he has a twin? Yes, I did. I forgot, but I did know that. It's so weird. Okay, well, let's look what happened. The Friday Gary's out of office, Trump launches a meme coin. I mean, I don't know. Would he have done that? Could he have done that in the former SEC regime? I don't know. I don't think so. Gary's always been very clear that he doesn't think Bitcoin is a problem, even in his exit interview on CNBC. He holds Bitcoin apart from all other crypto. I do wonder if Gary had another 4 years, if Bitcoin would be the last man standing. And now I think we're going to have a golden era for shitcoins is what I think is going to happen. And a lot of people are going to get burned, and it's not going to look good, and it's going to be our job to make sure people understand it's not Bitcoin. It's something else. I think that's going to be critical. And people need to understand the scarcity and the fact that the pre-mines mean that these teams make so much money. That's a big one. So thank you for the boost. Got me thinking. Got me going on that one, Ace. Spectrus is here with 15,500 sats.
4: That matrix is worth 1,000 dilithium crystals.
0: I bet that's our baller boost for this week. Spectrus writes, well, I just finished up Lynn Alden's Broken Money audiobook, and whoa, this fills in so many gaps in my understanding. Yes. You know what? You get a bell and an applause. I'm going to say it for the 100th time on the show. If you have not yet read Broken Money, Broken Money by Lynn Alden, I really do suggest it. Audiobook form, whatever. In Dead Tree, I don't care. Next up, standing up my own Bitcoin node, he writes, in addition to an Albi hub. Heck yes, buddy. Go for it. Also, I got to figure out how to pass my Lightning channels through Tailscale to my VPS for more channels out there, so they're more reachable. And he asks, do you have a link to your Nix config? I don't think we have it public, because we never went through and made sure it was like safe to do so. But it is something I'd be down for. I have to think about when we would even have time to do that. We have, a VPS, and there's a lot of ways you can do it. You just need the ability to route the traffic to your Tailscale interface. So if you think about that, that could really just be like NF tables, or maybe Nginx. But NF tables is just routing traffic on the Lightning node ports over your tailnet to the IP of your node. That's the high level of what we achieve there. What we accomplish is the Lightning node is on a private LAN, on a residential line, not exposed publicly there, and the VPS acts as the public front for the node. Hope that helps.
5: Ever tell me the odds.
0: And our last boost comes from Nyko the Geek. I hope I get that right. With 5,000 sats. And you know what that is. That's a Jar Jar boost.
1: You're so boost.
0: Until I figure out how to boost in with the Trump coin, I guess these sats will have to do. Well done, sir. Well done. You know what? You can keep your Trump coin. Thank you very much for the boost. Thank you, everybody who boosted in. It's not a crazy week, but we had a solid showing in boosts and a bunch of you under the 2,000 sat cutoff, too, so thank you very much. We had 28 boosters in total and 42 streamers. You streamers collectively stacked 80,861 sats for the show. Thank you very much. And combined with the boosters, the 28 of you who boosted in, the show's total this week's a little light, especially for the hours put in. Let me tell you, good buddy, whoo dog. But we stacked 192,786 sats. Just don't break that down to an hourly wage. But very much appreciated. Great messages. And I always appreciate the regulars who continue to step up and support the show. If you'd like to try it out, you could try Strike. Makes it really easy, or something like River or Bitcoin Well. And then you need an app to boost, something like the Fountain app. We'll have lots of options over at podcastapps.com, from self-hosted to totally hosted. It just kind of depends on, you know, whatever your groove is, brother or sister. 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And thank you, everybody, who did support episode 43 of This Week in Bitcoin. It is a value-for-value show. There is no corporate sponsor. In fact, it probably doesn't even make a lot of sense from time to time from Business Week, especially weeks when I'm crazy busy like this week. But I gosh darn love you guys. I love the Bitcoin community. And I'm so damn excited Ross is out. And I just really appreciate those of you who do step up and support. We got big, big updates to get to. Ryan Dehurst over at the Digital Assets Research Institute released a banger of a paper, How Bitcoin Mining Stabilized the Grid and Saved Texans $18 billion. Yes, billion. And also earned the ire of Berkshire Hathaway. it's an interesting story. It's the overall story. It's one you know before. Bitcoin mining came in. It stabilized the Texas grid by quickly adjusting power consumptions and replacing the need for these expensive gas peaker plants they'd used before. That saved Texans about $18 billion just by avoiding the peaker plant investments that were proposed by Berkshire Hathaway Energy. The results are the Bitcoin mining offers lower emissions and also helped integrate more renewable energy than they had originally planned. That got Berkshire Hathaway very angry, and they lobbied against Bitcoin mining, and they tried to influence political figures like the Lieutenant Governor Dan Patrick, who I've mentioned before. Berkshire Energy has continued lobbying also, facing resistance, though, from both the Bitcoin mining companies and also officials at Texas's ERCOT. They think it's a great thing. And now it's kind of coming out how connected this Lieutenant Governor Don Patrick is connected to Berkshire. And it seems like a real win of a paper. It shows how ERCOT's strategy now is to include Bitcoin mining, and it's prevented blackouts during extreme weather events that have happened since that horrible storm they had a few years ago. They say it's revolutionized their grid down there. It's offered scalable, cost-effective, and environmentally friendly alternative to gas peaker plants. And it's challenging an entrenched energy interest. Isn't that something? You know, they hate that. And I love to see it. Also, we had a result from the U.S. District Court. They ruled against Tornado Cash sanctions. The U.S. District Court in Western District of Texas has ordered the U.S. Treasury's Office of Foreign Asset Controls, that's OFAC, to remove the addresses associated with Tornado Cash from its specially designated national unblocked persons list. In other words, the Tornado Cash addresses are being removed from the sanctions list following an appeals court ruling in the Treasury Department that they had exceeded its authority by sanctioning the crypto mixer in the first place. This does not yet to appear to affect the legal battles facing the two Tornado Cash developers, however. And then lastly, Lastly, Eve, there is an Australian couple that is selling their block of land, and they're doing it for Bitcoin. And I just wonder if this isn't going to be a new trend.
3: A tech-loving couple is trying a new way to sell their property without using a real estate agent or a lender.
5: They've listed the block of land with Bitcoin as the currency of choice, and unlike traditional sales, the transaction would bypass the banks.
6: Ballarat was founded on the wealth of the gold rush. Now these vendors are hoping to strike it rich, accepting Bitcoin for the sale of their block.
7: Cut out the middleman, cut out the real estate agent, and yeah, we'll see what happens from there.
8: By allowing this sale through the use of Bitcoin, you know, we're hoping to generate some interest beyond Australia.
6: Melissa Bauer and Trudy Purcell purchased the property in 2021. It was an old miner's cottage which needed a lot of work, but materials and labour costs were too high.
7: Our original plans were to renovate it and to turn it into something magnificent, but that didn't eventuate.
6: By using Bitcoin, it also removes the need for traditional banks.
7: Inflation's sky high, interest rates are high. why not use something like this where you cut out the middleman, transactions are quick, secure.
6: A first for Ballarat, but using Bitcoin to purchase real estate isn't as uncommon as you might think, with agencies now offering cryptocurrency loans around the world.
9: We're seeing a lot of traction is that those that have been accumulating Bitcoin or buying Bitcoin in the past, with the price appreciation, they're using that to then borrow against it, to then buy and get into the property market.
8: It's very early days, but I think if you can get on the front foot, you're going to give yourself an advantage.
6: Melina Saris, 7 News.
0: There you go, huh? It's a new trend. Sell your land for Bitcoin. And you notice inflation got name dropped in there too, which, I don't know, just made me smile. Okay, and here's the last community sort of update news thing that's just sort of buzzing out there. And shout out to No BS Bitcoin for rounding this up. These are some of the latest corporate Bitcoin purchases. They've just gone beyond my ability to track personally. The big one here, MicroStrategy, has acquired since the last episode 11,000 more Bitcoin for $1.1 billion and now holds 461,000 Bitcoin, which they have acquired for a total of $29.3 billion. The Genius Group increased their Bitcoin treasury to 420 Bitcoin by purchasing an additional 5 million worth of Bitcoin. The Curl Technology Group announced 8 million Bitcoin purchase, increasing their total holdings now to 510 coins. Critical Metals Corporation announced a Bitcoin treasury strategy, stating that it plans to acquire up to $500 million worth of Bitcoin. And the last one on their list for this week, Rumble has reportedly made its first Bitcoin purchase as part of a 20 million Bitcoin treasury strategy. I also saw that yesterday El Salvador announced that they've stacked yet another 11 Bitcoin. How about that, huh? Okay, now I have just two clips for the final clips of the week, if you will. Nothing like life-changing, but very bullish. And I've been feeling pretty excited recently. The first one is your good buddy, the CEO of BlackRock, who you hobnob with all the time, I'm sure. He's hobnobbing, and he got talking about Bitcoin. And Larry's got this whole thing now, because he tried Bitcoin as hope, and he got pushback. Because then, you know, that's a bad message. So now he's going with, well, Bitcoin's for if you're afraid of these things that are obviously happening. And it's an interesting kind of spin.
10: If you're frightened of your debasement of your currency, or you're frightened of your economic or political stability of your country, you can have an internationally based instrument called Bitcoin that will overcome those local fears. And so I'm a big believer in the utilization of that as an instrument. And so if that becomes true and you see that it could be a proper hedge against maybe hope securities or equities, the question is, could you see a 2 or 5% allocation? I was with a sovereign wealth fund during this week, and that was the conversation. Should we have a 2% allocation? Should we have a 5% allocation? If everybody adopted that conversation, you know, it would be 500,000, 600,000, 700,000 per Bitcoin.
11: But does it also...
10: I'm not promoting it, by the way. So
0: no.
10: That is not my promotion.
0: No, but if you think it's going to go to 700,000, by the way, I have an ETF that's called iBin. You can buy some iBin right now. 700,000 a coin is what Larry's saying. Maybe he isn't bullish enough, though, because your other good buddy, Brian Armstrong, the CEO of Coinbase, was hobnobbing at Davos. And he thinks that Larry is underestimating Bitcoin's potential.
12: Yeah. Well, we have seen just, you know, incredible growth, and I think it hit an all-time high yesterday, so we feel very good about that. But I think over time, we'll see Bitcoin get into the millions, multiple millions price range. I mean, it's being adopted by more and more institutional customers. The ETFs brought in a huge amount of inflow. If we get clear legislation passed in the U.S., that would be a big milestone. A strategic Bitcoin reserve. If the U.S. took that path, probably the rest of the G20 would follow. In fact, you know, I've discussed with a number of finance ministers here in Switzerland from different countries around the world, just the idea of a strategic Bitcoin reserve. They're getting more interested in it now because the U.S. is looking into it. So I think Bitcoin has a long way to go. It's going to be the new gold standard out there. And crypto is really much bigger than that, too. It's about payments.
0: Let's take a look at the state of the network. As I wrap up, the block height is 880,386. That's a great one. 880, 386. The price is currently $104,660. That is, my favorite metric, 955 sats per dollar. We are below 1,000 sats per dollar. We are down just 4% from our all-time high, which was 2 days ago. The all-time high was $109,160, which was on January 19th, 2025. Like I said, 2 days ago as I record. Wow. There's a lot going on. And last but not least, reachable nodes, 21,595. Bitcoin Network, doing real good. Now, links to what I talked about are at thisweekinbitcoin.show. This was episode 43. I'd love to have you boost in and support the show with any thoughts on anything I talked about or also what I missed. What were you hoping I'd talk about? Love to hear that too. I also always appreciate if you share it with a friend. Word of mouth is the best advertisement in the podcasting world. Trust me. Ain't nobody going to listen to a show this long unless you recommend it to them. Maybe if they're really Bitcoin curious, and that's you, if that's you out there, I really appreciate you. Now, I'm going to wrap it up with a value for value track like I always do. And I want to say a big thank you, everybody. You put last week's track at number one on the podcast index charts. 21 million reached the top thanks to your support. So when you boost in during the song, 95% of the sats will go to the artist. And this week, I'm featuring Henry Invisible with his track, Do It Good.

0: Well, Alex, we're gathered together for episode 117 of the self-hosted podcast. We got a lot to get into this week, so we should probably right off the bat here introduce our guest.
1: I'm delighted to welcome to the podcast Brett. You might know him better as Raid Owl from YouTube. He describes himself as just a nerdy dude who's passionate about home lab stuff, networking, PC builds, and tech in general. Welcome to the show, Brett.
2: Thank you so much for having me. Yeah, that sounds like a pretty decent description I wrote for myself, so I'll take it.
1: We didn't even involve ChatGPT in that one, so
2: yeah. All right.
0: Not yet, no. Although one of us may be ChatGPT, but we won't say who.
2: Yeah, that's for you guys to find out.
1: So we thought we'd talk to you today about a few things home lab related. Obviously, there's the VMware news, which we'll get into in a little bit. But before we go there, I've noticed on Twitter that you're talking about a 30 days of Linux challenge. What's that all about?
2: I don't even know where to start with this. So last year I did I'm going to switch to Linux challenge because I hate myself. And I did it for a week where I got rid of my MacBook and my main Windows machine and I installed, I think I used Ubuntu on my desktop and did it for a week. And at the end, I came out the other end hating Linux as a desktop. And of course, you know, everyone loved that. So I said that next year I would try again and do it a little differently. So that's what I'm doing this year. I've extended the duration. It's now 30 days instead of a week. And I'm running it on a laptop instead of a desktop because if I'm doing it for a month, I can't be tied down to my desktop the entire month. So here I am. On a Dell XPS 15 running Linux Mint, I am about 3 weeks in now, maybe just under 3 weeks, and it's been something.
1: You sound like a man who has aged in the process, if I'm honest.
2: I used to have a lot of hair and no gray in my beard, and I have no hair and lots of gray in my beard now, so...
1: So not to spoil the conclusion of the challenge, because obviously you're only 3 out of the 4 weeks into it.
2: Yeah.
1: But I'm curious, like, as a YouTuber, obviously you're doing video workflows a lot of the time. So I don't know, are you a Mac guy typically?
2: I use a MacBook, an M1 Pro MacBook Pro as my main laptop. And then I have a Windows desktop that I use as my main workstation.
1: All right.
2: Yeah.
1: And typically your workflow is, I'm assuming then, probably Adobe-based, given...
2: It used to be. I'm on DaVinci Resolve now.
1: Oh, nice. And of course, that's on Linux, too.
2: Yes, that was, I guess, convenient. I switched from Adobe to Resolve last year, not because of anything Linux-related, but because Adobe has been pissing me off, so...
1: And it's expensive these days.
2: It's expensive, and... Just the quality of their upgrades to Premiere have just been so mediocre. And I noticed I was getting better performance testing on DaVinci. So I said, why not just pay $300 one time, use DaVinci. It's compatible on my Windows machine, my MacBook, and my Linux machine. So that part's been decent, I will say. Being able to... use my pretty much same workflow for editing, whereas last year I was still on Premiere Pro when I switched, so I ended up using Kden Live, which is a free Linux-based video editor, and that was, it wasn't terrible, but compared to something like Premiere Pro, it was difficult. Something I just tweeted that it hasn't gone as expected, not so much because it's more difficult than I expected. It's more of, I went into this time thinking, okay, I have 30 days. I'm going to learn a lot about Linux in these 30 days. I'm going to come out the other side being, you know, up on my high horse, ready to, you know, talk down to the Linux plebs. I'm joking. But that hasn't been the case with other videos in the works because I can't just stop making videos for 30 days. I mean, I can. This isn't my real job, but I don't want to. other videos happening, real life things happening. And I found myself like in this last week, I haven't really learned much that I had planned. So I don't know what this video is going to look like at the end, honestly. So we'll see. We got a week left.
0: I have found that one of the trickier things to do is to try to make a transition like that when you're really busy, because it's everything is a new learning process. But see, it's been about a year. What's better since the last time you tried? Has anything gotten a little bit better?
2: So last year I used Ubuntu. This year I'm on Mint. I was debating between Pop OS and Mint. I'm just more comfortable with Debian-based stuff. I know everyone out there, like, it was a joke when people would ask me, you know, which distro did you go with? I would just tell them the wrong one, because no matter who you ask.
0: There's never a right answer, is there?
1: You grow a thick skin in this business after a while on that question, I tell you what.
2: I went with Mint. It felt decent. I was debating between, like I said, Pop OS and Mint. Eventually chose Mint. Compared to last year, having everything working right out of the box, especially on a laptop, because I've tried Linux installed on a laptop, you know, years and years ago, probably, you know, maybe once a year since then. And I've always run into issues with like touchpad not working, Wi-Fi drivers not automatically loaded, you know, random stuff like that.
1: There's always something.
2: So I was fully prepared to day one just be like, okay guys, the screen only shows every other pixel. I don't know what to do, please help. But out of the box, I mean, everything worked great. I mean, it's a relatively recent kernel that Mint 21's on, so it's, you know, in that aspect I'd say it's much improved. Maybe not since last year, but I'd say over the last few years.
0: How has the stability of apps been? Just as one quick follow-up question, have you had application crashes? Has that been okay?
2: Oh, yeah, 100%. That's what I live for, application crashes.
0: You've had those?
2: OBS likes to... So...
0: NVIDIA system? It's an NVIDIA card?
2: Oh, yeah. So the system, it's a Dell XPS. Dell XPS 15 9530 or something. It's got a...
0: Right, with the NVIDIA.
2: Yeah, with the RTX 3050.
0: That's a nice laptop.
2: I wanted to make sure that I gave it the best chance to impress me.
0: Yeah, the NVIDIA card is really tricky right now. We're in an awkward period there.
2: So I noticed one thing that I don't know if it's a Mint thing, or you can choose between like power profiles, and you can pick between only use Intel, only use NVIDIA, or this on demand where, you know, when you launch an app, it has some way of determining if it's a graphic intensive app and it'll use a GPU for it. I had some issues with it in the beginning, but now it's working pretty well. I'm honestly surprised, because one of the main issue or main fears I had going into this was that, you know, I'm used to running a MacBook, an M1 MacBook that I can get freaking like 2 whole days of battery life, not even think about plugging it in. This one, I was so nervous about, you know, battery dying instantly. And man, I am impressed with this, you know, on demand, you know, run Intel on pretty much everything desktop and then only use NVIDIA for the stuff you need it for. Battery life has been awesome. So that's another thing that's impressed me, I will say. But yeah, crashes. OBS, I don't know if it's docking it with a Thunderbolt dock and then unplugging it, but anytime I undock it or dock it in, I have to like cross my fingers, do a little dance, pray to the Linux gods that my NVIDIA card doesn't just disappear or give me errors. Yeah. So,
0: yeah. Now, we've been chatting behind the scenes a lot about changes that are happening with VMware. One of the ways that I really got my hands on VMware was through their free programs. They had ESXi free, they had Player that was free. And through that, I kind of learned a lot about the basics and then was able to go to my company and say, I think I'm actually comfortable recommending we deploy this at scale. And we ended up having a very large offsite data center with about 115 servers that were all using VMware ESXi or whatever it is, whatever the expensive one was. It all really kind of got started, though, because I was able to get my hands on the free one and experiment in my home lab. And Brett, I'm curious if you've been following the VMware news that happened recently, but VMware's been pulling a bunch of products, including their free ESXi product, I think it is.
2: ESXi, yep.
0: Yeah.
2: As a consumer, as a home labber, you know, the home lab space is very, I'd say, finicky when it comes to anything that requires money. Anytime you see something, because, you know, it's built upon, like, you know, open source and FOSS, you know, just free software, building a community around that, you know, it's a big part of home labbing. So when you see any, like, bigger corporations come in and make these changes, especially with something that was, you know, free and readily available, and then pay wallet, you know, that's not going to make anybody happy, especially the home lab community. I never used ESXi in a extensive, you know, environment. I've tested it a couple of times. So my direct impact is minimal, but I know people who are extremely upset about this because, you know, this is something that they deploy in their home lab. This is something they have quite a few servers running, and to just all of a sudden be like, oh yeah, guess what? You have to pay for that now is huge. And, one of my buddies, Rich from Two Guys Tech, did a pretty good video on that about the changes to VMware and about how the switch to something like XCPNG would be. It's hard for me to sit here and say, like, you know, as a business, it's not the right call. What's the right call? I'm not a business guy, but as a home lab user, I know a lot of people are not happy.
1: Well, I'm sure they've done the calculations, right? Oh, yeah. They're following a similar model to many other big corporate mergers. You know, the prevailing wisdom is that VMware makes 90% of their money from 10% of their customers. And so they're just going to double down and focus on that big 10%, those big customers that spend hundreds of millions of dollars with them every year. And the little guys actually are a rounding error. And I guess maybe those rounding errors to you and I seem like big numbers, but when you're dealing at VMware's scale, perhaps they don't. And what really, I think, for me, the most tragic part of this is that it's killing the pipeline. I'm not going to sit here and say that VMware have been great open source advocates and stalwarts or anything like that, because they haven't. But the reality is, in the business world, they were one of, if not the de facto method of running things on-premise, and it was a standardized tool that you could learn and change between different companies and say, right, I know VMware inside out and backwards. At the bank in London that I used to work at, for example, there was a guy whose entire job was talking to VMware all day, figuring out what was coming down the pipeline, implementing it at the bank. And, you know, if I said to him, right, I need to deploy X number of OpenShift nodes next week, he'd be like, right, well, I need to call this guy for hardware, and then I need to get this license in. And it was this whole complicated thing that he'd built his career around. And now I'm sort of sat here thinking, well, what's he going to do? What are all the MSPs who've been reselling VMware for the last decade plus? What are they going to do? Never mind the home labbers. I mean, they'll be all right, I think. You know, there's Proxmox, there's XCPNG, there's Beehive, there's flipping Libvirt, you know, a million different ways to run VMs in a home lab, but it's the people that have built businesses around it that I really feel for.
2: Yeah, for sure. And those people, obviously, you know, they didn't have a say in this. You know, that's, you know, like you said, resellers, people who, this is their business. I'm 99% sure that the executives over there didn't personally go up to them and ask them for permission to do this. So
1: no,
2: that's got to be.
1: So what's your home lab situation? What's your hypervisor look like?
2: I'm a Proxmox boy. I got a main Proxmox server. Then I have a 3-node Proxmox cluster for like my super duper important high availability stuff. That's not actually that important. But
1: am I detecting sarcasm there?
2: Oh, yeah, absolutely. I hope my sarcasm came through, because it's none of it's super important. The world will still go around if my cluster goes down, but it's fine.
1: Hey, look, dude, I'm British. We practically invented sarcasm, so I think we'll be all right.
2: Perfect.
0: Okay, so then we have to ask, how much storage is attached to all of this? Like, if you were to just do a rough back of the napkin kind of math calculation, how much storage would you roughly say is in your home network there? We just try to keep track when we have people on the show.
2: I don't think it's anything impressive compared to what I've, even people on my Discord have a crazy amount of storage, but my main server.
0: There's no shame.
2: Yeah, my main server. So it's a Proxmox server. It's running TrueNAS in a VM. And I have all my drives passed through to theirs, and it's 12 terabyte drives. So 144 terabytes.
1: That's a solid entry in our leaderboard.
0: I think so.
1: That puts you above Jeff Gearley.
2: Oh, man, I'll have to hit him up and say I'm ahead of him on something.
1: Although Jeff didn't include the petabyte pie in his.
2: Yeah, that's...
1: We still hold Wendell in first place with a petabyte. Yeah, so I think,
2: I'm not close to that. I mean, if you count my backup server too, then you're looking at like maybe another 60 terabytes. So,
1: all right, that's a solid entry. I'm gonna give you 200 terabytes. How about that?
2: Yeah, let's just round it and say 200. That's a fair.
0: All right, the board approves.
1: Somebody from the audience will open a pull request on our wiki and put you on our leaderboard. So that's pretty cool. Now, I noticed in the I see you on my YouTube feed all the time these days. I think you and Hardware Haven and two guys tech. Some up-and-coming home lab YouTubers to watch there for sure. But one thing that really caught my eye was your $200 home lab challenge series that you did with Hardware Haven. I thought that was super interesting. Do you want to talk about that briefly?
2: Yeah. So Colton from Hardware Haven came to me and he was like, hey, what do you think about something like a Scrapyard Wars type thing like LTT did back in the day? I was like, yeah, I'm down. So we went back and forth deciding how we want to do this and eventually settled on, you know, we have $200. Let's create the ultimate, I say ultimate, it's a little bit of sarcasm, but the ultimate home lab. So what can you do with $200? Went back and forth on how to make it, you know, interesting rather than just saying, here's $200, you know, go build whatever. So incorporated, we had this little wheel to spin. So every week we'd check in and we'd have to spin this wheel to give ourselves a challenge. He got hit with like, he had to build his own case. I think he had some ones that were actually good. He got like $10 added to his budget, like straight off the bat. I got hit with that. I had to use an off-the-shelf NAS. I had to use ZFS in my build.
1: What I thought was interesting was you guys bought parts and then some other piece of the jigsaw didn't quite land as you expected. So then you resold the part and bought something else. And
2: yeah.
1: That was fascinating.
2: Yeah, I think me and Colton both ran into something similar to that where I also, my math was butt cheeks and I somehow couldn't do basic math. So while I'm editing, I'm like saying, this is how much I have left. And I'm like doing the math and I'm like, wait, that's not how much you have. So at the end I was like, I went over too much and then I had to sell the part and go back and buy the cheaper version. And it was fun. Me and Colton have talked about if we do it again, there are some changes we'd like to do. I think, the wheel was a fun thing, but we do it all at the beginning. So
1: yeah, the wheel was really fun. We're talking like a Wheel of Fortune style, must use ZFS, like land, spin the wheel, land on certain things you must do as part of
2: it. Yeah, I think we just do it all at the beginning. So we'd have kind of like a handful of challenges to work with over the course of, you know, 2 weeks instead of, because there were certain things like, you know, if you're on the last week of the challenge and you get hit with like must use off the shelf NAS and you already have your
1: stuff built.
2: You can't really do it. So we'll see.
1: Yeah, well, I'd say what would be fun is just to do something like that at a convention or something where people have got transportation and you're in a big city and there's a few Linux nerds around and like, what can you build for $200 in a weekend? And there are five teams and, you know,
2: that
1: could be really fun.
2: I was thinking, yeah, funny you say that because I was thinking I was at CES this year and I was like, man, the challenge would be very comical if it happened during CES where I was out there with thousands and thousands of other
1: who could you sweet talk at a booth to give you free stuff.
2: Yeah,
1: that's it.
2: Yeah, that would have been funny.
1: I've arrived with a Lamborghini.
2: Yeah, I turned $200 into this Lamborghini home server that's sponsored by Lamborghini.
1: Well, very good. Thank you very much for joining us, Brett. It was an absolute pleasure to have you. Is there anywhere in particular you'd like to send folks?
2: Just if you want to watch some home lab content, some networking, hardware, just general home lab stuff, go check me out, Rate Owl, on YouTube. And if you're on Twitter or X these days, at Rate Owl Tweets, I'm over there as well posting. So if you like that, check it out. But I appreciate you guys for having me on. This was super fun. I love nerding out with home lab stuff. So this was awesome.
1: Yeah, thanks for coming on.
0: Thank you, sir. 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Even if you have a complex network with some things behind NAT, some things up on a VPS, maybe you have a mobile device in the mix, Tailscale brings it all together, protected by WireGuard's noise protocol. It's easy to deploy. It's essentially zero config, and you can get it up and running in just minutes. Try it out for 100 devices and just see what I'm talking about. Put it on a couple devices and see why I love it so much. You can build simple networks, even if you have devices all over the world. You can save time with a proven security solution that just works. So if you're in an enterprise environment and you're struggling with VPN solutions right now or remote access solutions, I have seen every kind of incarnation in enterprise. Tailscale can dramatically simplify that. There's also nice little aspects of Tailscale that make it really slick to use once you start to learn it. What you realize after using Tailscale for a while is it's really just a way for devices to communicate securely directly to each other. Something the internet should have done for us a long time ago, but has never done right. And Tailscale will punch through all the different places to make it happen and make it smooth. For example, if you have two Tailscale devices on the same LAN, they know that. And they just talk directly to each other. So you're going to get line speed there, essentially, because the Tailscale overhead's minimal. But if you got a device that moves, like a laptop, and maybe now it's at your work, it'll still connect. And they'll still talk to each other like they're still on the same local LAN. It's secure, it's fast, and one of the benefits is they have it for so many different platforms. So if you're a Linux user, a Mac user, Windows user, ARM, Intel, if you're on a mobile device, if you have an appliance, you'd be amazed what there's Tailscale apps for. And where there isn't an app, they have the ability to do subnet routing and things like that. 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
1: So listener Joe writes, I wanted to bring to your attention that the Unraid CEO, and now his daughter also, has joined in. I know Alex is a former Unraid user, but frankly, since they've added ZFS and have added several other new staff, it's rapidly becoming a different and much more mature product. They're making a transition to be a proper grown-up company, not just for hobbyists. They've also acquired a bunch of staff from IX Systems. It's evolving into a truly different tier product, in my opinion, and especially as version 7 will be coming out soon, I think it deserves basically fresh eyes. Tom, the founder, has an interesting Linux story in general that's told here if you want to watch and listen to the full session. I'll put a link to the interview referenced in this comment, by the way, in the show notes down below. It's an Unraid podcast. It's actually pretty good. At the 45-minute mark, they are talking about this bigger pivot in, and I'm talking about here, the licensing changes that we'll get into in just a second. They're going along the lines of elementary OS. Lower entry price and then pay for updates and enhancements when and if you want to stay current, and with the highbrow grandfathering option for all existing license holders. Then they get into new features for version 7, rounding out the full suite of ZFS support and several very new and interesting options that I think you will both find interesting, especially, Alex, with your cross-continental needs. We're talking an API for things like Home Assistant, multi-server options, porting shares across different servers and users. It feels to me like a Linux company done right, sustainable in the right way, as I'm sure they could wave a finger and have venture capital money anytime they wanted, but specifically have eschewed that option. So we are, of course, talking about the licensing changes to Unraid that happened this week, essentially moving to a subscription model for updates.
0: And it seems they're going to have a starter, unleashed, and lifetime license type. So three different types there. But I think I do have to acknowledge the move to grandfather in existing license holders so they have a lifetime update guarantee. That bodes well for this transition. And I think it's a smart, savvy move because it creates a loyal, passionate base that could go advocate the product to other people instead of starting on a bad note.
1: We've seen it many, many times. I mean, Plex is the perfect example of a lifetime pass that isn't really a sustainable model. I mean, if you bought an Unraid license, I mean, you could legitimately have bought one 15 years ago at this point. Tom and Lime Tech haven't seen another penny from you since, and they've still been working, adding staff, as we've seen, adding new features, pretty impressive ones, like dual parity support, ZFS, a bunch of other stuff. And it's really quite a good product these days for most people. There's still some things that I find a bit peculiar, but maybe Joe has a point. I haven't actually used Unraid now, getting on for 7 or 8 years, so it probably is worth some more attention from us moving forward. And I think for me, just the way in which this whole thing has been handled has actually been pretty good, pretty classy. Grandfathering in all existing customers for lifetime updates, I mean, you're losing out on a huge chunk of what could be potential revenue there if you wanted to, you know, play the asshole and say, right, if you want updates, we're going to give you 3 more years or something. I don't know. And then after that, we're going to start charging you same as everybody else. But no, this is a lifetime thing. And it's a really nice way of rewarding the people that put Unraid in the position that they're in now.
0: And I would think if it's true that they have some IX staff working for them, perhaps they have enterprise ambitions. And that's a much, much larger, much more lucrative market. So if they're playing the long game here, it makes sense.
1: I've been quite surprised, actually. Now I've left the Red Hat umbrella. Just how many folks are running Unraid? Like, I'm speaking to engineers all the time from different companies, and they're like, oh, does it run on Unraid? You know, talking about Telscale, of course. And it's a really popular product amongst not just home labbers, but developers and people that just want to store stuff in their house. You know,
0: it's kind of my ESXi argument that, you know, you start with deploying it in your home lab, you use it, you create your own network effect with it, and then it's sort of like the bring your own device effect at work when the workplace starts looking for a solution. Well, if you've got something employees are already familiar with, does the job and meets your requirements, that's a pretty big win. And I suppose Unraid fell into that category.
1: Isn't it weird that in the same episode, we've got VMware pulling the rug and Unraid almost doubling the thickness of it? You know, like they're making the company guaranteed sustainable by doing this. So those people that have the grandfathered licenses should be, in my opinion, probably pretty happy about this, because all the new people that come along are going to be supporting the development of features for them. You know, so it doesn't really affect them in the long run, other than making the product more sustainable.
0: And I think there is a market fit. When I was in IT, the small business that had 50 employees or so, you know, they needed centralized storage. They wanted to run a couple of applications. There wasn't a great solution, and FreeNAS was one of the good alternatives out there. But I think FreeNAS could use a competitor. I think the market's ripe for a good competitor to a true NAS, FreeNAS category. And Synologies have been pretty successful in this category too in small business. So we could see it. I think, you know, maybe our friends over at 45 Drives are trying to kind of get there with the that kind of stuff too. But I think Unraid, with the network they already have, probably has one of the best shots.
1: I don't know why more people aren't going after this market segment, to be honest with you. Maybe we should. Maybe we should start a company. But there honestly must be quite a lot of people that want to store data without having to learn the inner workings of how you grow a neckbeard, you know, and do ZFS properly, dare I say, air quotes, some gatekeeping when I say properly, or learn Bcache FS or Butter FS or whatever the latest hotness is. They just want to click a button, click some shares, and forget about it for 3 years until they add a new disk or something pops, you know. And Unraid fits that bill perfectly. Well, what's I find interesting as well is that this licensing model actually follows that of Blue Iris pretty closely. I think I end up paying about $35-ish per year to Blue Iris now. And every time I sort of think about it, when the renewal comes up, I'm like, oh yeah, I've been running Blue Iris for another year. I haven't really thought about it. I haven't touched it. And that, for a lot of people, is exactly what they want from an appliance. And for a lot of people, that's what Unraid is.
0: Yeah, I heard from a lot of listeners who adopted Unraid too because they made it really easy to do VM hardware pass-through for certain setups. And that was really attractive to them.
1: Yeah. Yeah, back in the day, that was actually one of the things that got me into Linux in the first place. I was running an Unraid box. I mean, I've told this story on the show before, I'm certain of it, but I was running an Unraid box, and I wanted, because I was a poor student at the time, I couldn't afford a desktop. I could afford a GPU on its own, but not both. So I shoved the GPU into my server and

0: into free Nginx, claiming that there's been shenanigans going on over there at F5 and they're not really taking his advice anymore. Now, this is an interesting situation because, see, F5, who's got an office here where I live, closed their Moscow office in 2022 and severed their relationship with the core developer of Nginx, but then kept him on kind of as some kind of contractor with an agreement that he'd have oversight of the project and certain development things. But it seems like F5 has started to proceed and make changes that he hasn't approved and doesn't agree with. And he writes, as such, starting from today, I'll no longer participate in Nginx development as run by F5. Instead, I'm starting an alternative project, which is going to be run by developers and not corporate entities, at freeginx.org. I don't know exactly how we're supposed to be pronouncing it these days. .org. We'll put a link in the notes. But what's your reaction, Alex?
1: To some degree, it was inevitable, wasn't it? Big corporate entity buys free and open source project. The goals of those two entities are at odds with one another. And so at some point in the future, unless they have some unicorn leadership that fully understands both the corporate world and the open source world as someone who gave up part of their life to create a project like Nginx does, there's going to be some disagreement at some point. It's just the reality.
0: Yeah, I'm just not clear like how and where things go now. Does the community start using this? Do Amazon and the other big cloud providers that have all of their code based on Nginx rebase, or do they keep using the F5 version? Where does the innovation happen at now? What does this mean for home labbers that use it for reverse proxy long term? I think it means nothing for a short term. It really doesn't mean anything short term, and it is consequential long term. It's fascinating.
1: You wonder about the tectonic plates underneath acquisitions like this all the time, don't you? The things that bubble away really slowly in the background that nobody pays attention to. So the slow undercurrents of change. And eventually there's an earthquake and all hell breaks loose for a little bit and then it settles down again. So yeah, it'll be interesting to see where this one settles. Zach wrote in with an audiobook pick. This is one that's of particular interest to me because my wife, actually, we ended up going to our local library this week. There was a kids' craft corner, so we took Ella to the library, and she was cutting out shapes and sticking them on paper and having a wonderful old time. But while she was doing that, I sort of wandered around the library and had a look at various sections. And it turns out there are audiobooks on CDs in the corner of my local library. So I whipped out my library card and checked out Margaret Atwood Testaments audiobook, which is on like 14 CDs.
0: 14 CDs?
1: I'd forgotten how tedious ripping 14 CDs was.
0: Oh my gosh, yeah, one CD, I'm like, not so bad, right?
1: Yeah.
0: Why don't they just put it on a DVD, for goodness sake? I guess it's for cars, maybe. But yeah, so you ripped it.
1: I'm not an expert at ripping audiobooks, okay? I'm good at stripping DRM from Audible books, but I haven't actually ripped a CD in a very long time.
0: Yeah.
1: So I fired up my Windows desktop and opened up Windows Media Player and clicked the Rip CD button like it was 2005 all over again.
0: That's how you did it? Oh, my goodness. So what, did it put them in WMA files or anything funky like that?
1: Oh, you can select the codecs. You know, it's pretty advanced stuff, Chris. Like I could select my bitrate up to 320K. Ooh, and MP3. Okay. And oh, yeah. I mean, yeah. Even the encoders even support FLAC in Windows Media Player these days.
0: Wow. Credit to them. Okay. So what a solid husband move on your part. 14 discs.
1: Well, I thought so too. I'm actually waiting my Nobel Prize in the mail. I think it'll be here any day now.
0: Mm-hmm.
1: Mm-hmm. But coming back to the actual topic, audiobooks, I thought it was pretty interesting because, you know, I've mentioned on the show that I still run Plex only for music. Plex Amp, by the way, I think might be the greatest music app ever made. I am absolutely falling in love with Plex Amp. I've done a bunch of work to my home office and put my Kef LS50s up, and I'm listening to music again, not just sort of passively in the same. I'm listening, and my FLAC files. Anyway, I digress. Audiobooks again. Zach wrote in with a pick called Plappa, PLAPPA. And he says, I've got a find here that may be interesting. It's an early test flight version of an iOS app for audiobooks, which uses Jellyfin

0: as the backend server.
1: All right. So this would be similar to like a Prolog is to Plex.
0: Correct. Now, what's particularly interesting is if you look at the roadmap on the GitHub page, first of all, it says the first option is an iOS app with all the basic features. Check. Next up is CarPlay support. Not checked, but coming. Then an Apple Watch app, then a Mac app, then an Apple TV app. How many people listen to audiobooks on their Apple TV? I don't know, but it's written in Swift, so I assume the lift of putting it on those different platforms.
1: When I saw that, I thought, you know, chores, right? And if it's synced,
0: maybe
1: if it uses iCloud, which it looks like it syncs playback status via iCloud, it says. So you could listen on your car and then say you want to do some choring, and you bring it up on your old Apple TV. And since you're all in on the Apple ecosystem, you got the HomePods. So then you long press on the button on the Apple TV remote, and you send it to all your HomePods throughout your whole house, synchronized audio playback controlled by your Apple TV that you can play and pause from your Apple Watch as you move about.
0: Boom. There you go. Living the dream. Now
1: the Apple ecosystem dream.
0: Plapper, is it Plapper? I think it is currently in closed test flight beta, and its public release is set for early 2024, so any day now. But what excites me the most on this roadmap is the last item. Do you see that?
1: Hmm.
0: It says support for audio bookshelf servers.
1: Oh, now we are talking.
0: Now we're talking, right?
1: Now we are talking. That's the box I want checked.
0: Mm-hmm.
1: Oh, an Apple Watch app too. You know, there is something really sweet. It is actually kind of nice to see the Apple ecosystem get some self-hosting love, because it feels like really it's all the funds for the Android users. But this is really neat. This is like the screenshots alone. I'm blown away by the design of the app. I could immediately see spousal approval with this app.
0: It looks beautiful, doesn't it?
1: Yeah. Yeah. It's really well done.
0: If Leo Klaus, the developer, is listening and, you know, wants to have us do a test flight test, I think Chris and I will be game. Absolutely.
1: And also, we could let if you would like very, very, very enthusiastic audiobook listeners who are average users but still quite sharp, the wives, they could do a bug report. They'll listen to five books in a week, and they'll tell you how it's working. I mean,
0: you know it. Now, my wife, actually, just a quick plug for her thing. It's just a like her version of journaling. She's actually started writing a blog at Perfect Prose. There'll be a link to that in the show notes. She wants to read at least one book a month, and she's for the whole time I've known her, has been an absolutely ferocious reader. But since Ella came along, obviously finding time for that kind of thing's been more tricky. So she's going to try and read a book a month, write a little review on the blog, and if that kind of thing floats your boat, there's an RSS feed, and there'll be a link in the show notes.
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0: This is perhaps the least surprising news story of 2024. Wise have confirmed, and I'm talking about Wise cameras here, have confirmed at least 13,000 owners' video was able to be viewed through an unauthenticated or unintended viewer.
1: Yeah. 13,000 Wyze camera owners saw thumbnails from other users' video feeds. 1,504 users tapped on those and actually viewed the feeds.
0: Yeah.
1: Wyze writes, the incident was caused by a third-party caching client library that was recently integrated into our systems. This client library received an unprecedented load condition caused by devices coming back online all at once because there was a data center outage, I guess, or something. As a result of the increased demand, it mixed up device ID and user ID mapping and connected some data to incorrect accounts. I'm struggling to even understand how that happens. I could understand something getting DDoSed, but how it starts mixing and matching device and user IDs? I struggle to understand how that's possible, but...
0: Yeah, it must just be a really poorly written backend, honestly.
1: Yeah, they say they've written their system to bypass caching checks on user devices and certain client libraries until it's been stress-tested for extreme events like we experienced.
0: Yeah, Wyze are in the fool me once stage of companies now, and I think if they're not on your do not buy list, if you already have some, it might be a bit different, but if you're thinking about buying some new ones, it might be... prudent to look at some other options.
1: If your account was affected by this, they do email you. There's like a sentence in there that tells you if your account was impacted or not. Yeah, so you don't have to worry. They are particularly specific, but you just have to read all of the email. Not ideal.
0: Hey, look at that. We made it all the way to the boosts without mentioning Tailscale once. Go us. Hey, look at that.
1: Hey, look at that. Now we got a baller boost from AA Ron, and he mentions Tailscale.
0: Yeah, I know.
1: He says, I recently dove into Tailscale, and now I will never do networking the same again. It's unbelievably simple to use. I was curious about how Chris got his Jellyfin domain name working, though. When I use http://jellyfin, it fails randomly when loading content, but using the IP succeeds every time. P.S. I'm curious to see how you pronounce the city, the name of my zip code. Hint, it is German. Oh, no. Great.
0: Well, the thing with Jellyfin in particular is that the clients do not like plain HTTP.
1: Yeah.
0: They really, really want you to have a TLS certificate. So I would put money on that being the issue here.
1: You know, and of course, that means you need DNS. There's a couple of ways you can do that. The really kind of clunky way is you can point a public DNS name at a private tailnet IP. It will never resolve unless you're on your tailnet. But if something's checking its name, well, that might work. All right, so you gave me your zip code here. It's funny. According to Google, it does not exist in Germany. You gave me the zip code for Born, Texas. That's what it says. I don't think that's probably true, but yeah. It says it's the city of Born, Texas, which has an eclectic menu of international and local favorites, including European and German restaurants, according to Google.
0: I'm rereading the feedback here, the boost, and I'm if you can pronounce the city name of my zip code, hint, it's German. I think that the name of
1: oh, it's Bern? Bern?
0: I think that's the challenge, yeah.
1: All right. Well, it's B-O-R-N-E.
0: No, it's not. It's B-O-E-R-N-E.
1: Yes. How would you say it?
0: I'd say Antergos. That's how I'd say it.
1: Baron.
0: I remember back in the day. All the stuff. That's a tricky one, actually. Baron. How would a German say it? Bern.
1: So I was trying to, yeah.
0: Bern.
1: I don't know.
0: I don't know.
1: I was just trying to.
0: If you know, please write in. That one's hilarious.
1: Yeah, that's not my best work. I'm going to be honest with you. I'm trying, but it's just not my best work.
0: It's a tricky one.
1: It is, yeah. And I like that it has eclectic menu, including it says on here too, which I never believe this, by the way, if it's anything in Texas, good Thai food restaurants. I have never had good Thai food in Texas. I've had great barbecue, never had good Thai food in Texas.
0: According to Wikipedia, it's Bernie, apparently. I don't know. We'll see.
1: All right, let's see how we do with here. Aru comes in with two boosts. Coming in with 51,931 sats. And the first one's a zip code boost. All right. It's from the land of Paraguay. I love the podcast, and I'm also a great fan of some show darlings like NixOS and Tailscale, also Bitcoin and Lightning.
0: I love you too, Edna Mole.
1: Don't you all have impressions that file sharing has stagnated? We have NFS and Samba. They're trusty, and they are old, and they don't really work well over the internet. On the other hand, there's WebDAV. It's slow, and it doesn't respect ACLs, and all files are owned by the WebRoot user. It seems the world is perfectly happy with this, and no one has tried something new.
0: I wouldn't say they're perfectly happy. I mean, stuff like InfiniBand and S3 has come along, as well as a whole bunch of other cloud-related storage protocols, because NFS and Samba didn't support ACLs, like you say, and are kind of old and a bit crusty. I do wish that there was like a Samba version 7 or 8, you know, that had come along with Windows 11 and gave me a real reason to upgrade things. But, you know, Samba being single core is sometimes a bit of a pain. But, I mean, the reality is, for me and my performance here, like I've got a 10 gig network. I can easily saturate a 10 gig network over Samba. Maybe you're running a data center where you need 100 gig and you need, you know, direct PCIe connections between nodes and stuff like that. But
1: yeah, I mean, I take his point, though. Just like
0: me too. Yeah.
1: Sharing files over the internet definitely stinks. Like, you're always using some sort of way to link. Like, sync thing solves it on a smaller scale for individuals. I have my own little sync thing empire that I really like. But yeah, this is an area I'd like to experiment with more too. So people have suggestions, boost in for ways to share files and sync files over the internet. I really have it solved for myself individually.
0: You know, I'd love to see. And this is a Alex feature request to Tailscale. Wouldn't it be cool if you could use your own node storage as like a Tailscale file system, and then just
1: like a bin? Yeah. Yeah.
0: That'd be pretty nice.
1: I do use Tailscale Send. And the thing that is nice about that, which is it's an odd thing, but I find it very handy, and I don't know how it works exactly. I mean, I can guess. But I can start a transfer before I go to the box receiving it and tell that box where to save it. And I just love that. I don't have, like, you know, I can just, it'll start sending, and then I can log into the remote host when I get to it, assuming it's a long file transfer. And then I can just say, hey, save that file out to here. And it could be like halfway through the file transfer. It still goes to the right spot. I love that. Mick Zip comes in with 25,000. Sat says, I got to boost the show. They got me through the train rides across a rainy northern England. Keep it up, gents. Oh, you should probably read that one. He probably has it with an accent. I kind of did a half walking with that one.
0: Whenever I think of northern England, I go to one of two places. I either go to like Lancashire, like Dickie Bird, like a proper Lancunian. I was going to say that's not even a word. Like, I think of like a Lancashire accent or a Bradford accent.
1: I'm going to need a map. Like, you got a map? I'm going to need a map of this. You got a dialect map?
0: This is the thing about England, right? These places are like 50 miles apart, and yet the accents could not be more different between Liverpool, Manchester, Leeds, and Grimsby. They're all in like a horizontal line across the middle of England, and they all sound completely different. You know, Clarkson sometimes drops into a northern accent in the show. I'm not going to try and do one because I'm very bad at them, but have they got rid of the pacers yet? If you're riding trains in northern England, are they still? There was this whole thing in, I think it was the 90s, where they took old buses or like bus bodies and literally threw them on top of a train chassis.
1: Yeah, sure.
0: And they were called pacers. And they were supposed to be temporary, but then they ended up being in service for like 40 years or something stupid. And I think they were being phased out. I'm not sure if they have yet or not. But
1: I'd like to see that.
0: Trains in northern England can be a little grim sometimes.
1: Well, then I appreciate the boost even more. Thanks, Mixip. Network Rob comes in with 20,573 sats. It says, I wanted to send some value back to you guys in addition to my streams, which I always appreciate. I've been listening to you guys for over 4 years, mainly with the built-in iOS podcast app. I made the switch to Fountain, which 1.0 is awesome, about 8 months ago. Once I got my wallet filled up, the experience has been great, especially knowing that I can support you directly. I love self-hosting, and I always enjoyed listening to hear about new projects. Keep up the great work. I think I got the value correct for a Sega boost, 7,680. So 19. So together it's 19,571, but I'm not getting the Sega connection there. What am I missing?
0: I don't know. What does 7,860, is that a, like,
1: Sega? Yeah, I'll do that for you.
0: Sorry.
1: I do have a classic nostalgia spot for that when I hear the old Sega go off.
0: We're going to talk in the post show a little bit about a handheld gaming device that I bought about 3 weeks ago, just on a whim. It's like $38, and it's called the R36S. And I loaded up Sonic the Hedgehog, and as soon as I did, I heard the Sega. I was like, suddenly I was 9 years old all over again. It was incredible.
1: I love that. I done messed up, and I cut off the name for this next one, so I apologize. That's my bad. They came in, though, with two boosts. And they had a question about Unify replacement gear. They're not totally dishappy with it, but they're looking for some replacement, something they can incorporate multiple brands. Do we have a go-to suggestion for Unify alternatives?
0: Probably TP-Link Omada is the one that I see the most.
1: Yeah.
0: They have a similar kind of hosted control panel, control center type deal.
1: I don't think they're quite equivalent. I mean, it is good, though, for I just don't think they're quite equivalent.
0: No, I haven't used them. I bought fully into, about this time last year, the Unify ecosystem. I've honestly been very happy since I did. Like my network, since I did that whole fiber thing, has just been better than I could have ever hoped for, honestly.
1: I include their boost because I love this admission right here. It says, I boosted before bragging about my Zigbee networks. I'm really sorry I dropped your name off. It's been rock solid. But recently, I had issues with 2/3 of my devices dropping off the network. It's happened a few times now. I have found that the best way to recover is just reboot my coordinator, which is Raspberry Pi, so it's just an SSH away. And then it all comes back in about 10 minutes. How do you normally recover?
0: Well, I try turning it off and on again.
1: Yeah.
0: That's exactly what I do.
1: I'll tell you what I eventually did is I just swapped them out to Z. The ones that really matter, I swapped them out to Z-Wave devices. Because I've got some that are triggering heaters, and if the heaters don't fire, my water freezes. Right, my pipes freeze, my batteries go below freezing. Like, it's just non-optional.
0: Mm-hmm.
1: So I had to go back to Z-Wave on those devices. But if you look at the Z-Wave, if you go into the Zigbee integration and Home Assistant, there's a visualizer where you can visualize the network layout. And that is handy for figuring out what devices are meshing off of each other. And you can usually track it down to one of the repeaters is what's giving you an issue. And you either need to add another repeater in the area or replace that repeater. Or sometimes, instead of rebooting your entire Zigbee network, you could just power cycle that one repeater. So any Zigbee device that is permanently powered, not always, but is generally a Zigbee repeater. So look at that visual map. See if that can help you track it down. Eric D boosted with 50,000 sats with an update on his image server with Backblaze B2 storage via rclone. So far, he says good results. I've uploaded my entire 400 gig Google Photos take out to image using the Image Go CLI tool. And it's cost me about $2 a month so far with B2 and 18 years of photos and videos, which is about 30,000 files. The performance has been great. I cache thumbnails on the local SSD, but the raw files and the transcoded videos are all on Backblaze. I've had zero delay opening any files, including videos.
0: You can do that?
1: The next step is my wife account.
0: That's great.
1: Well, so he must be doing it with rclone?
0: Yeah. I mean,
1: rclone SO? But the caching, that's great, having local images cached.
0: That's one of those moments where someone writes in and you're like, hey, thank you for writing in. I've actually learned something from what you just said to us. I've actually got some ideas around doing some stuff with Olama, which is a self-hosted LLM, like, you know, local language model, sort of like a local self-hosted ChatGPT. And I had a NVIDIA A4000 delivered this week, a nice beefy machine learning GPU.
1: Yeah, buddy.
0: And I'm actually hoping to be able to throw my image library at this thing and see what CUDA acceleration I can do with over there as well. So,
1: boy, if you get a chance to do that, I'd be really curious to hear how it goes.
0: Yeah, me too.
1: Well, thank you everybody who boosted, and we're going to cut it right there just for runtime. We try to squeeze as many as we can in, but we do read them all, and we'll put the extras in the boost barn. We had 15 total boosters, and we stacked 300,970 sats. 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So it's a great time to try it out as we make improvements on the road to scale. 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We really appreciate it. And also, don't forget, speaking of scale, meetup.com/JupiterBroadcasting. We do have a lunch planned for Saturday while we are at Pasadena for the Scale Conference and NixCon. It's going to be a good event.
0: I can't wait for NixCon. There's something for me has clicked about Nix. Maybe, honestly, it was that episode of LUP that I did with you and Wes and Brent recently, where we just spent the entire 2 hours talking about Nix, basically end to end. Something has clicked for me. Like, I feel maybe a bit like Tank in the Matrix. Like, I don't even see the code. I just see a girl in a red dress or whatever. I'm not there yet, but honestly, like, I'm looking at flakes now and I'm like, oh, so that's what that means. Oh, why did you do that? Oh yeah. And there's been a few things that have kind of coalesced was reading Mitchell Hashimoto's, got a good, pretty good Nix config. He's the HashiCorp guy, or was. I don't think he's there anymore. John Seeger, who I think might be coming on a future episode to talk about his contributions of packaging an app for Nix packages as well. He might be coming on a future episode. There's just been this onslaught of besides JB, there's been this onslaught of Nix stuff happening.
1: When I go out and talk to people too, it's amazing. Like regular old people just working in the industry are talking Nix to me now and stuff. It's
0: I thought you meant wild. Like, you know, Jill at Kroger or something.
1: No.
0: Regular no, people like in the normal world talking about Nix.
1: I've had a couple of like IRL moments recently where I've just been like, wait, you're running Nix here? Oh yeah, no, it's a whole Nix shop. I was talking to a guy making a piece of hardware that I can't talk about yet on air, and the whole thing's built on Nix. And yeah, it's a phenomenon happening, I think, Alex.
0: We are rewriting all of the Jupyter Broadcasting infrastructure now that Linode have stopped supporting the shows directly. So we're going to be rebuilding everything on top of
1: Nix
0: and a mixture of a few cloud things that have to be in the cloud. And then we're going to bring a bunch of stuff back on premise to save cost and stuff like that. So we don't have any concrete plans exactly on what that's going to look like. But at some point, we will probably want contributors to help with, you know, flakifying certain things and you know, modulifying certain pieces of infrastructure. So if that floats your boat, join our Nix Nerds Element channel. I got some really sage advice in there this week. It's a really fantastic resource. So yeah, head over to Element with a bunch of JB channels over there.
1: Thank you also to all our SREs, our site reliability engineers who subscribe to the show directly through our membership program, selfhosted.show/SRE. If you'd like to sign up, you get an ad-free version of the show with extra content. A little post show, and Alex teased earlier, he's going to be talking about a cool little piece of hardware
0: today
1: for our members. Thank you to our SREs out there, and thank you everybody who just listens to the gosh darn show and shares it with somebody. We really appreciate all of that.
0: As usual, you can go to alex.ktz.me to find the various different things I do on the internet.
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1: This is the launch, episode 36 for September 23rd, 2025.

0: Streaming from the beautiful Pacific Northwest and the mighty American West Coast, we greet you all a good morning, a good evening, whenever your timeline may fall, time-appropriate greetings, indeed, to one and all. This is The Launch. My name is Chris.
1: And I'm Angela.
0: Hello, Angela. We have some stuff to get into today. Big show. So a few things you need to know before we get started. We'd love it if you call us. You can do it now or after the fact and leave us a voicemail. That number, 774-462-5667. That's 774-462-5667. You can also join us live on a Tuesday when the show is live and I'm not on the road to Texas.
1: Oh, yeah, that's coming up,
0: huh? Yeah, it is. Yeah, it is. We got a mumble room. We got show notes. That's at weeklylaunch.rocks. And, of course, we got a chat room that's going all the time during the show, after the show, also linked at weeklylaunch.rocks. And we'd love it if you joined us over there in that chat room. Come in here and make it a vibe on a Tuesday. Keep the show alive while I'm on the road to Texas and back. Now, Andrews, we were talking before the show, and you said everyone should have a personal theme.
1: I think so.
0: And I know your personal theme.
1: I mean, sometimes it just happens to you.
0: Yeah, that's true. Do you think your personal theme happened to you?
1: You know, I think it was actually heavily influenced by your mom.
0: Yeah, I think it might. I could see that.
1: Yeah.
0: So a personal theme could mean a lot to a person.
1: Mm-hmm.
0: But in this context, how would you define your personal theme? It's not a lifestyle, but it is a way of living.
1: Yeah. So, and it's not necessarily, it's not necessarily materialistic.
0: Sure.
1: Right? But, so basically, it's when somebody that knows you well enough sees something and is like, oh my gosh, that's Angela.
0: Right. That's a great way to define it.
1: Right? So for me, it's broadly animal prints, right? Now, I'm not a fan of like furs and stuff. So, you know, like not that, just artificial ones, fake ones, whatever.
0: One or two in particular, really.
1: Yeah, more specifically, as what I was just going to say, is leopard print, right? And as my boyfriend states, I implement it tastefully, right?
0: There you go.
1: Like, my house isn't ridiculous,
0: no.
1: With leopard print everywhere. There is definitely
0: leopard print. Although there is a recent ridiculous...
1: Oh, yeah? I forgot that you saw it. I was just trying to pull up a picture.
0: No.
1: Yeah.
0: Ange got what has got to be the coolest cat jungle gym tree.
1: That's a cat tree.
0: Well, it's more than a cat tree. It's a cat luxury palace because it's got like swinging hammocks and these alcoves and whatnot.
1: Yeah.
0: And the entire thing. It's how tall is it? 6 foot?
1: Well, I can't get it through my office doors.
0: 7 foot?
1: Like, I tried to bring it in there.
0: It's tall.
1: It must be because, yeah, it's 9 foot ceilings.
0: Yeah.
1: It's a standard doorway, though. So it's like a couple inches above a standard doorway.
0: The whole thing's leopard print.
1: Yeah.
0: The whole thing, top to bottom.
1: It is very loud. And in fact, you know, my kids have never really made comments, but Abby was like, this is embarrassing. Why did you buy it like this? Yeah.
0: Oh, my God, Abby. Mm-hmm. Oh, she's such a teenager sometimes.
1: I know.
0: She didn't mind the leopard print on the cell phone case cover.
1: No, I have so many things leopard print. But yeah. So leopard print is kind of my thing. I would say yours would be Star Trek.
0: Sure. Yep. Pretty safe. Would be a safe gift. Would be a Star Trek thing. The challenge there would be to find me a Star Trek thing I don't have.
1: Mm.
0: Although I don't have a ton of stuff, but, you know, like a lot of the older TNG style stuff I have.
1: Yeah. Well, did you think about what your theme is?
0: No, I think Star Trek is it. Also camping, you know, could be another one. Like things for RV or camping would be kind of a safe gift.
1: Mm, mm-hmm. Gift.
0: You know, because I like the way you
1: I
0: think
1: guess.
0: About it.
1: Yeah.
0: Yeah. It's
1: guess.
0: Like if you're thinking of buying something for Chris, like that kind of stuff.
1: Yeah.
0: You know, like when for Wes, of course, obviously the first thing that comes to mind is a gun.
1: What? I was watching the chat room and I was in it. So it took me a second to process that. Like, no. That's so funny. A gun for Wes.
0: I just tickle myself with that. It's just, you know.
1: Wow.
0: I want to know out there, though, the audience, what's your theme? Like, if somebody saw something, oh, that's obviously for X.
1: Mm-hmm.
0: What is it? And how did you fall into it? Like, for me, Star Trek started, because I'm an old man, I guess, at home. Mom and Dad had, the big TV, and that was the TV they got to watch. And then there
1: like
0: was,
1: a whole 35 inches?
0: Yeah.
1: Yeah.
0: And then there was like a tiny 12-inch, maybe a little bit larger, 14-inch classic television that had like the click, click, click.
1: Oh, yeah.
0: And the rabbit ears.
1: Uh-huh.
0: And I would sit upstairs.
1: Jeez, you're old.
0: I know.
1: I'm just kidding.
0: I know it is old. It's crazy. People don't do this anymore. I would sit upstairs, which had a little bit, which was up a little bit, and I would tune in the Star Trek broadcast from Vancouver.
1: Mm. Mm-hmm.
0: And I would watch Star Trek from Canada, a little fuzzy at first, and then as the years went on, I got different, you know, different places started covering it while local affiliates started playing it. And so that's just sort of how I fell into it, and it's just been ever since.
1: Yeah, your mom just had a couple Leopard things. I don't know how it impacted me so much. Maybe she got me something for Christmas or whatever that was Leopard. I don't know. But, you know, we themed things for the kids, and Bella has been the biggest chameleon, but she really loved Purple Owls, and that was her theme, right?
0: For a
1: like,
0: while, yeah.
1: But
0: yeah,
1: I think she only liked it because that was her theme, like, because we, put it there. But she's had so many other themes since then.
0: Yeah, she's a theme shifter.
1: Yeah, absolutely. And so was my little sister as well. But so I think my favorite one with Bella, though, is bees.
0: Yeah.
1: That one was super cute.
0: Owls and bees were great. They were great because there's so many little owls things out there. All right, so boost in. Let us know your personal theme and maybe even how you fell into it. You can do that with Fountain FM. That makes it real easy. You could also grab AlbiHub and set it up yourself if you're more technical, and then boost in with several apps. Cast-O-Matic is fantastic on the iOS. And support the show with a message.

0: So I was on the south end of Vancouver Island not too long ago, less than a week ago. It was quiet. It was secluded. There was a little sandwich shop that we had stopped by, and then we got on the road and went for a little drive to find a place to eat. We pulled into like this little pull-off, and we're sitting there eating a sandwich, and I have my window down. My wife, Hadia, has her window down, and we're just sitting there, and an old guy's walking up, kind of going past the car. Levi starts barking. Oh, yo, Levi, calm down. We sneak him a little food. He calms down. And I turn around from feeding Levi the food, and the guy is standing at the driver's side window looking at me. He's probably 70, older guy.
1: Okay.
0: And he just chews my ear off, like figuratively, just talks and talks and talks. Eventually gets to the whole, you know, point of, I moved over here a couple of years ago. Came from like somewhere else in Canada. I don't remember the name of it. It just goes on and on. But this is the part that struck me and sort of set me down the path for today's episode. He moved to Vancouver Island because he wants to be near Bigfoot.
1: Oh.
0: Yeah.
1: Okay.
0: This is ultimately what this guy gets to tell me. And it turns out there's a large community in the Pacific Northwest and on Vancouver Island, specifically in the south area of Vancouver Island, actively, like right now, looking for Bigfoot.
1: Wow.
0: And the guy sounded crazy, but 7 to 10 feet, they're saying, is what when they spot them, covered in dark, shaggy fur. They kind of blend in with the woods.
1: When they spot them? Like they are actually thinking they see it?
0: They have some sightings.
1: Okay.
0: Mm-hmm, mm-hmm.
1: Pictures? No? Because well, darn, the technology wasn't
0: the,
1: working
0: all
1: at
0: the
1: that
0: video, because it was video. The video I saw, But there is an avid community out there. They call themselves cryptozoologists, and they argue that the Pacific Northwest and parts of Western Canada are home to some of the largest Bigfoot out there. And so I did a little deep dive, a wee bit of a deep dive, you might say, and found a couple of groups in our area that are big into this. It's a thing.
1: Okay.
0: In fact, stories go back to 1924 when a group of miners claimed they had an awful, scary encounter with a couple of Bigfoots near Mount St. Helens.
1: Hmm. And then the volcano erupted.
0: And every now and then, the local news does cover Bigfoot stories from time to time. They usually have a little fun with it.
2: A big black figure. It's different color than the normal night surrounding me.
3: In the Northwest,
4: it scared the crap out of me.
3: The legend dates back generations.
5: And he said this thing basically looked at him.
3: Talked to people who spent a lot of time in these woods.
5: He said it had kind of a monkey face.
3: And you'll hear the stories.
5: And then he said it had a weird smell.
3: Bigfoot.
5: And he kind of walked towards it.
3: A mystery. A mascot.
0: What's interesting is a lot of them describe the smell.
1: That's weird.
0: Wet dog with sulfur is what a lot
1: interesting.
0: A lot of people describe the smell.
5: I'm definitely open to Bigfoot. What's the world without a little wonder, right?
3: Here in the foothills of the Cascades is Jim Creek Recreation Area, 5,000 acres of protected military land.
6: We're in this beautiful, lush, private.
1: Okay, pause
6: secure
1: it.
6: Area.
0: Yep,
1: pause
0: say,
1: it. Okay,
0: yep,
1: okay.
0: Yep.
1: Literally grew up there. Like, literally.
0: Yep.
1: A driveway from this 5,000.
0: Did you ever have anything weird?
1: Never.
0: Like,
1: no, but.
0: What about like neighbors' dogs disappearing?
1: No, let me tell. I mean, we had some animals. Yeah, actually, our bunny got just ripped out of the cage. But so this military base has a truck with a cage for catching animals.
0: Yeah,
1: and
0: a big cage. Why is the cage so big?
1: We got in it as kids. We got in it and they drove us around because they were looking for a cougar.
0: Oh, why is it big enough to hold people?
1: It was huge.
0: What snatched your rabbit right out of the cage?
1: Probably a coyote.
0: Maybe.
1: It could have been.
0: Could have been.
6: Yeah, it has a lot of mystery to it. There's great potential for if there's going to be something, that this would be the place.
7: We're squatching.
1: We're squatching.
7: Deep into the hinterlands, Jim Creek Wilderness Area. This is where...
1: This is so crazy to me.
7: Very few humans tread.
0: Yeah, but it is true. Very few humans were there.
1: Yeah.
0: Wow. You did live there.
1: Yeah, I didn't hear anything about Sasquatch up there. So obviously, rode the bus and drove up and down that crashed my first car there. There's no Bigfoot like signs everywhere or anything anywhere on that road.
0: So,
1: like it's not a fanatic road.
0: This is what I've learned, is the Bigfoot has been a master at hiding and disguising themselves. And there's a team called the Pacific Northwest Bigfoot Search Team. And they started as an advanced search and rescue team. So when somebody gets lost in the woods, search and rescue goes and tries to find them. Mm-hmm. And when search and rescue gives up, these guys take over.
1: Oh, interesting.
0: And through their years, a lot of them are former vets and whatnot, through their years of doing this, they've collected nearly 1,000 encounters. And so now they've launched a specific Bigfoot search arm.
1: Wow.
0: I know. And so...